0: sentenced to life without parole earlier this week after pleading guilty. The number of people excused from the Trump administration's new Medicaid work requirement rules is small, fewer than even some conservative states wanted. Catherine Houghton with our partner KFF Health News reports.
1: By January, millions of people will have to prove they're either working, volunteering, or going to school to keep Medicaid's low-cost health coverage. States like Montana initially plan to give people who are homeless a pass. But the federal government says that's not allowed.
2: My Medicaid is still active, but when are they going to cut that off from me? I can't get employed. How am I supposed to survive?
1: Taiwan Pugh has been living without housing in Missoula, Montana, since his wife's death last year. He has seizures that make it hard to keep a job. People like Pugh could still qualify for a medical exemption, but that would take a paper trail of proof, which is especially hard for people without steady access to housing and health care.
0: That was Catherine Houghton with our partner KFF Health News. Authorities say cyber attacks targeted more than 30 water systems in Minnesota earlier this week. The source of the attacks is being investigated, but they came amid warnings that Iranian hackers have been focused on such systems. There are no reports of people being directly affected by the attacks. This is NPR News. A federal judge has refused to dismiss the case against an Afghan woman who's the first person facing deportation under the Trump administration's activation of a long-dormant court. Her lawyer says the reactivation of the Alien Terrorist Removal Court violates her constitutional rights. It was created in 1996 but had never received a petition until this month. K-pop group BTS is apparently boycotting next year's Grammy Awards over a new Asian pop category. NPR's Seyun Gong reports some criticize the categories as a means for exclusion.

0: BTS didn't specify the reason for their decision in a social media post, but they said they hope, quote, music is heard and loved by what it is and not divided by region or language. Last month, the Grammys announced the new category for songs with, quote, meaningful use of one or more Asian languages. Some black artists have accused the Grammys of pigeonholing them into certain categories and keeping them from the general Fields Awards, Record of the Year, Album of the Year, and Song of the Year. Grammys CEO Harvey Mason Jr. said he respects the decision by BTS, but defended the new category, saying it doesn't exclude any artists from general Fields consideration. Seung Gong, NPR News, Seoul.
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4: It's Wisconsin Today. I'm Rob Ferret. Wisconsin voters who already submitted their absentee ballots won't be allowed to change their vote in the August primary election. Less than 2 weeks out from Election Day, a Dane County judge ruled yesterday against three Democratic voters in a suit seeking to overturn guidance from the State Elections Commission over ballot spoiling. Democrats argued voters should be able to request a new ballot if their preferred candidate dropped out of a primary race. That case came after Sarah Rodriguez and Missy Hughes dropped out of the Democratic primary for governor, and David Crowley dropped out, then re-entered the race with the endorsement of Governor Tony Evers. We're checking in on the meaning of this case, as well as a case in a federal court over the Trump administration's efforts to limit voting by mail. Alex Schur is a reporter for Vote Beat Wisconsin. That's a nonprofit, nonpartisan news organization that covers elections and voting. Alex, thanks a lot for joining us today.
5: My pleasure. Thanks so much for having me.
4: This phrase, ballot spoiling, a hotter topic this time around than I think it usually is come Election Day. What specifically is that describing?
5: So spoiling a ballot, at least in the context of this case, is the idea of you fill out your ballot, you send it back to the clerk, and then you realize that for some reason you want to vote a new ballot. It might be because your candidate dropped out. It might be because you changed your mind about who you wanted to vote for. That is something that has been in the courts for several years. And, you know, in this case, this issue has been renewed. And a judge essentially said, once you return a ballot, it's done. Your vote is set in stone. On the other hand, you could say you spill coffee on your ballot or you rip something or you accidentally vote for a Republican and a Democrat on a primary ballot. You could still contact a clerk and get a new ballot, but it has to be before you send the ballot back.
4: Right. I can still spoil my ballot if it's sitting on my kitchen table at home. Once it arrives in the hands of my local clerk, it's out of my hands at that point under this court ruling, which is the status quo before that court ruling, if I understand it correctly, Alex.
5: Yeah, it was a little unclear because this was in the courts beginning in 2022 when we were in a pretty similar situation. There was a Democratic primary for the U.S. Senate, and a lot of candidates dropped out last minute. At the time, the Wisconsin Elections Commission said the opposite of what it's saying now, which is that a voter could spoil a ballot after returning it. That was challenged. A lower court judge said spoiling in such a way was illegal, and it was essentially banned for 4 years. And then that case was thrown out for procedural reasons. And in April, some clerks actually did allow voters to spoil ballots after returning them. So I think it was a little different in different municipalities, and clerks wanted some direction from the elections commission. They were didn't want to confuse voters, didn't want to have different rules from neighboring municipalities. That led to this guidance in July that said actually you cannot spoil a ballot once you return it.
4: And we had these Democratic plaintiffs making the case, ultimately rejected by the court. What was their argument for why, in their view, they should be able to take their already cast ballot, spoil it in a case, say, where their candidate had dropped out?
5: I think a lot of this is about what does spoiling mean? Does it just mean when coffee spills on your ballot, or does it mean, well, you feel like you made a mistake to such an extent that you feel like your vote was spoiled? They thought they were being disenfranchised because their ballot was not counted. It was only sitting in the clerk's office, and they wanted to make a change. They wanted to vote for somebody else. They thought it was unconstitutional for them not to be allowed to change their vote. And they also felt like they were given different treatment from in-person voters who, you know, on election day until the second they turned their ballot in, they could spoil a ballot. So they're saying, you know, these folks have up until election day, whereas our ballots, despite not being counted until election day, we just cannot change them. So they thought there was disparate treatment depending on how you were voting your ballot. You know, and ultimately the judge was not convinced.
4: Over 100,000 people have cast ballots already by mail leading up to this. There's this court ruling. Election day looms really close now, Alex. Is there any thought that we're going to see appeals or more court action again with that clock ticking?
5: I think an appeal is highly likely. I pretty much look at this case of the continuation of the lawsuit that was in courts from 2022 to earlier this year when it was dismissed. The question of whether anything will happen before this August election, I think I wouldn't be surprised if the plaintiffs try to get a court to act. It might be unlikely. But I would expect this case to continue and likely reach the Wisconsin Supreme Court.
4: We're talking about courts and election law and voting in Wisconsin in the run-up to the August primary election. Alex Schur is with us, Vote Beat Wisconsin reporter. Separate from this case, over in federal courts, we've got Trump administration efforts to limit voting by mail by using federal oversight of the U.S. Postal Service, saying the post office can make determinations about who should receive a ballot by mail. The White House now asking the U.S. Supreme Court to rule on proposed limits to voting by mail after a couple courts came to different conclusions. If the Supreme Court ruled quickly before Wisconsin's August 11th primary, is a thought that that could create some confusion or problems for clerks here in the state?
5: Right. And I think, again, a ruling might be unlikely, at least before the August primary. But for a brief history, a real pillar of the Trump administration, a policy they've been trying to implement, is the requirement for voters to prove their U.S. citizenship. Their efforts to do so through Congress has been stalled. This is sort of a workaround to get the USPS to work with other governmental agencies and assemble a list of verified citizens from each state and only allow those people to receive a mail ballot. So essentially, if your citizenship was not proved, you'd be exempt from this list, and the USPS would have to check whether you're someone who's eligible to receive a mail ballot. They've been sued because states, including Wisconsin, allege this is an unconstitutional violation of the separation of powers, and also that this is just a rule that Trump cannot implement. The USPS and Trump argue differently, that this is well within the power. But practically, this does create some delays in the system if it does get implemented, which at this point is not happening. And those delays, some Wisconsin elections commissioners said, would really lead to disenfranchised voters, because there's already some critical mail delays in Wisconsin. So add a few days to this process, and you're getting a lot of ballots arriving late.
4: And you referenced concerns already in the state, now not related to this Trump administration action and possible Supreme Court action, concerns that people who are mailing their ballots in, they might arrive late because of the speed of postal delivery. And Wisconsin, if your ballot arrives after Election Day, it doesn't get counted. There are some states where you can get counted. Wisconsin's not one of them. What are you hearing from clerks and election officials over those concerns about slow ballots in the mail?
5: I think for years there's been concern over some delays. I think what we saw in the April election was somewhat shocking. I mean, one striking anecdote I could think of: in Milwaukee, on election day in April, they received 20 mail ballots. The following day, they received over 260 mail ballots. As you pointed out, those 260 could not count. So this was an unusually low number on election day and a really, really high number after it. Some of these ballots were postmarked weeks ahead of election day. So, I mean, It's possible that some voters just sent their ballot back too late, but there's certainly examples of voters sending their ballot on a date in which they could expect it to be delivered on time, and it just wasn't. And this is, I think Madison received over 100 mail ballots all around the state. You hear anecdotes of this being a concern.
4: In your reporting on this, you talked about the advice that election officials are giving to people, maybe the people with that ballot sitting on their kitchen table, hopefully not with coffee spilled on it. What are they telling people who have not mailed in their ballot yet?
5: I'm hearing one of a few things. One is, if you must mail your ballot back, give it at least 10 days. And that's pretty soon. I think that might be Saturday or Sunday of this week is the 10-day threshold before Election Day. But they're saying, you know, if you could take it to a drop box, if you could take it to the clerk's office, that's a lot better and quicker just to make sure your ballot will count.
4: Right, and that in-person early voting window has started in Wisconsin at this point. I've actually, on a trip to the local library, seen the tables out for that in-person voting. So officials are saying, hey, that, if you want to be really sure, that would be a better option at this point than dropping it in the mail?
5: Yeah, absolutely. I think they're not discouraging folks from, they're not saying don't mail your ballot back, but it does seem to be the least suggested method of returning a ballot, if you ask a clerk.
4: Now, we're getting closer and closer, as we mentioned, to primary election day. Are there any more shoes you're watching for to drop that could actually affect the way people vote in this election? Or are we so close that we're pretty locked in on how it's going to work?
5: There's actually an interesting USPS lawsuit that just got filed in Wisconsin, and voters are asking a Dane County court to allow voters, say you mailed your ballot back, you've checked online and your ballot hasn't been delivered and it's election day. They're asking for the ability of those voters to cast a provisional ballot on election day in person. So essentially those ballots would be segregated, and what they're saying in the lawsuit is don't count these ballots if you receive our mail by the end of election day. But if you don't, then cast these provisional ballots. And they're saying, you know, this is insurance to make sure they're not disenfranchised by these chronic USPS delays. So this was filed a few days ago. A judge has not ruled on it. I think there's a decent likelihood that'll happen before August, but they're really trying to find this workaround for these mail delays.
4: Alex, thanks for bringing us up to date, and thanks for joining us.
5: My pleasure. Thank you.
4: I've been talking to Alex Scher, reporter for Vote Beat Wisconsin. That's a nonprofit, nonpartisan news organization that covers elections and voting. He's with us today to talk about a Dane County court ruling yesterday that will not allow voters to spoil their submitted absentee ballots to change their vote, as a couple of candidates have dropped out of the race.

0: Coming up, car crashes involving e-bikes and e-scooters have spiked in Wisconsin, especially among young people. Hear from an ER doctor and a traffic safety advocate on the issue.
1: You put a 12-year-old on a device that can go 50 or 60 miles an hour, you're going to have some poor safety outcomes.
0: That's ahead here on WPR News.
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3: George W. Bush may have saved something like 25 million lives with PEPFAR. 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But somehow, there's still hope. We'll have it on the next Today Explained.
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0: It's Wisconsin Today. I'm Rob Ferret. Milwaukee County Executive David Crowley jumped back into the race for governor less than a month before primary day. Mainstream Democrats are hoping he can defeat Madison Representative Francesca Hong, the Democratic Socialist. This late in the campaign, he has his work cut out for him. As part of our ongoing series on the candidates in this race, Anya Van Wagtendonk has this profile.
8: I'm David Crowley, and I'm running to be governor for all of us.
9: That's Milwaukee County Executive David Crowley, launching his Democratic campaign for governor last September.
8: So allow me to reintroduce myself.
9: And that's David Crowley at another launch this July. In between, a lot happened, like Crowley dropping out and endorsing another candidate, and that candidate's campaign imploding. And then, according to Crowley, a whole lot of phone calls asking him to give it one more shot.
8: And that's exactly why I am re-entering this race to be the next Democratic governor.
9: Crowley says this time will be different. He raised way more money right away, and now he's backed by Governor Tony Evers. Crowley is pitching himself as a common-sense problem solver, one whose experience as Milwaukee County Executive shows he can address the needs of a deep blue city and its redder suburbs. Even some of his political opponents like his style. Milwaukee County Supervisor Steve Taylor, a conservative Republican, has criticized Crowley, but calls him a friend.
10: David is a really, good person, and he's very likable. And he goes to Madison and he doesn't play the partisan games.
9: But partisan games are what get played this time of year. And in the race against other Democrats, Crowley started out behind. Jessica Taylor with the Cook Political Report says Evers gives Crowley a boost, but he still has to introduce himself to voters.

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2: They say when he got in the race, people questioned Crowley's electability because he's from Milwaukee and because he's Black. Now his supporters say he's being accused of the opposite, of being too establishment. Crowley, who grew up in inner city Milwaukee, had a ready-made response at Tuesday night's debate.
3: But I was never born into the establishment. I was actually born into struggle.
2: He says this election is too important to gamble on. But by the standards of any traditional campaign for office, Crowley has made a risky political bet. It's one that could affect the direction of the party for years to come, and it won't be an easy one to win. Anivan Wagtendonk, Wisconsin Public Radio.
4: You can find profiles of all the candidates for governor at WPR.org/elections. This is WPR News. Crashes involving e-bikes and e-scooters have surged in Wisconsin. Children and teens are heavily impacted by the injuries, and many of those accidents involve motor vehicles. In Madison, the spike in severe trauma has accelerated in the last year, according to UW Health's Emergency Medicine Department. In April through June of this year, the department saw a massive jump in the number of e-bike and e-scooter-related ER visits from kids under 18 compared to the same time last year. Doctors and public health experts warn this is an emerging pediatric public health crisis. Dr. Nicholas Connell is an emergency medicine physician at UW Health Kids. He talked to host Kate Archer-Kent about the injuries he's treating.
5: I hold my breath when I see what looks like a young person on an e-scooter who is flying by me at top speed without a helmet, without any protection. As an ER doctor, what injuries are you seeing that are associated with riding e-bikes and e-scooters?
6: Yeah, I think your description there of the experience someone flying by you without a helmet or other protective gear is unfortunately quite common. And it can also be quite risky in that scenario, too, given the high speeds at which these e-bikes and e-scooters travel and the ease at which they travel, one can become distracted quite quickly. So in the emergency department, we see a decent amount of injuries that are similar to those seen by riding other scooters or bike, but just to greater severities. And so thinking when you've crashed in the past, if you have, or seen others, road rashes, fractures, broken bones, head injuries, and they can be quite severe head injuries or even internal injuries to the chest or abdomen or organs inside.
5: I worry about that head trauma, that severe head trauma, especially at such an early age in those youth and teens.
6: Yeah, for certain. Yeah, and it definitely is, given the speed at which you're traveling and the severity of the injuries with the head injuries can lead to quite prolonged hospitalization, sometimes even surgery for that, and rehabilitation processes for some of those prolonged concussions or more severe traumatic brain injuries that can last a lifetime.
5: As a health provider, how concerned are you about this sharp increase that we're seeing in these crashes and with the injuries?
6: Yeah, very concerned right now. As you comment, last year we had seen a handful of these injuries, but it was nothing that jumped out. But really earlier this year, once the weather started warming up, and then especially once kids once the school year ended and kids were out more commonly riding these throughout the day, this is a daily occurrence, if not multiple times a day, that we're seeing kids coming in with these injuries that, as you heard earlier, are quite severe. And without taking the opportunity to share this story and wear protective gear and potentially take other approaches from a true system community approach to this, I don't know that I've foresee this trend changing in any way.
5: What should we as parents tell our kids about riding e-scooters?
6: I think that's a really key component of how to approach this. You know, it's not just wearing the safety gear. It's

0: it requires a lot of pre-education and understanding from the parents going into it to really help keep your child safe. And that goes back to the start of you have to trust yourself as a parent in assessing your child's ability. Are they physically able to control these devices to start with? Are they old enough to be on these? Number two is understanding the device itself. Some of these devices go slower than others, making sure that it's safe for your child. And then the pre-education around assuring that your child's wearing a bike helmet, assuring that they understand the rules of the road, so to say. Different communities and municipalities have different approaches in whether or not they're allowed on sidewalks or whether they should be in the bike lanes or on the roads, and making sure that your child understands that and is aware of their surroundings and is riding safely, not being distracted by other devices such as phones. We see that as well, that kids are texting while riding these scooters or bikes because of the ease at which it is to actually make them go, that it's easy to become distracted, and making sure that your child understands that as well.
1: Dr. Cannell, thank you so much for joining us and talking about this issue.
0: Of course. Yeah, it was my pleasure to join today. And hopefully this will lead to a safer community around us and keep kids out of our emergency department.
1: Dr. Nicholas Cannell is an emergency medicine physician at UW Health Kids. He joined us for a look at the sharp increase in e-bike and e-scooter crashes in Wisconsin in recent years. Now for a look at what's happening around the state to address this issue, we're joined by Ben Lyman, transportation planner at the Greater Madison Metropolitan Planning Organization. Ben, welcome to the program.
2: Thank you so much for having me. It's great to be here today.
1: The number of young people crashing e-bikes and e-scooters, it's growing by the day. You're part of a statewide group working on this problem. What changes to improve safety are you focusing on?
2: We're really just focusing on education at this point. Unfortunately, there's sort of a dearth of these devices that are being sold as e-bikes and e-scooters that legally aren't either of those things. They're being sold both through online retailers and in brick-and-mortar stores. Fleet Farm and Best Buy sell them. And they're not legally e-bikes or e-scooters under Wisconsin state law or under laws of many other states. And they're being brought into the country and they're being sold and really mismarketed, and people are buying them not aware of the types of devices that they're getting that are not lower speed legal e-bikes and e-scooters, but are actually what we're calling e-motos or out-of-class electric vehicles. They're essentially motorcycles under state law. And unfortunately, people who don't know any better are buying them for their children or for themselves. And these devices go 40, 50, sometimes as much as 70 miles an hour.
1: Wow.
2: You put a 12-year-old on a device that can go 50 or 60 miles an hour, you're going to have some poor safety outcomes.
1: Mm. So in terms of education, what might be low-hanging fruit? What changes could be put into place quickly to help deal with these issues?
2: Well, at this point, it's really, to use the term from some of the other folks who are working on this issue, it really is kind of the Wild West right now. These devices aren't being regulated at the federal level when they're brought into the country. Some states are starting to regulate them. California and Utah have been making good steps that way. I know there's interest in doing so in Wisconsin. The bill to try and update definitions in the state legislature didn't really go anywhere last year, but I know that they're hoping for it to move in this next session. But barring that, communities are all kind of regulating things completely differently. And some states, such as New Jersey, have gone so far as to treat all e-bikes, including the relatively slow B-cycles that we have in Madison and similar devices around the state with bike share programs. Those devices are often speed limited to 18 miles an hour. In New Jersey, they're all being considered motorcycles now. So you have to have a DOT helmet for motorcycle use. You have to have a motorcycle endorsement or license. You have to have insurance and registration. And that really takes real, true e-bikes and makes them inaccessible for many people, for youth, for people who can't get a driver's license for whatever historic reason, that could operate a bicycle safely or an e-bike safely. But again, because these devices are coming in and flooding our markets, every state's dealing with it differently. Every community is dealing with it differently. And so the group that I'm working with at the statewide level is trying to educate both communities and police and enforcement agencies as well as consumers. So we've been holding webinars and printing material, and we're developing informational videos that can be posted through social media, really trying to take a multi-pronged approach with it.
1: So as you say, no single federal traffic law regulating these e-scooters, you know, to operate on public roads, no federal legislation covering it, states going about it kind of from scratch on their own. Have any Wisconsin municipalities passed their own local ordinances yet?
2: Absolutely. Unfortunately, most of those that I've seen are kind of missing the mark of what the problem is. So here in Dane County, the Village of Wanakee has been working on a new e-bike and e-scooter ordinance. Unfortunately, even in its second and third draft forms that I've seen, it still doesn't even really acknowledge these out-of-class electric vehicles. It talks about restrictions on who can ride and when and where you can ride these legal devices, but doesn't address these out-of-class vehicles. Similarly, communities throughout the state are sort of taking matters into their own hands, and we're, again, really trying to get out there with – we developed a guidance over the winter and released it this spring for municipalities to look at what the state enabling legislation is. And quite often, local police departments or local politicians who are hearing about these things being a problem, their kind of knee-jerk reaction is, well, we'll just ban e-bikes in our community. Mm. Well, under state law, that's not actually enabled. E-bikes are bicycles. Wherever bicycles are allowed, e-bikes are allowed. There is no difference in state law, and there's no enabling legislation to allow communities to ban e-bikes. They can restrict the use of the power unit on the e-bike on bikeways within their control, but they cannot outright ban them if bicycles are allowed.
1: So my child sees their friend who has an e-scooter, is getting around, is getting to their practices on them, is much more mobile with their e-scooter. We also see that many injuries and fatalities are youth. They're teenagers as well. How should we talk to our kids about these e-scooters?
2: Well, that's sort of the other side of the coin, in that ultimately these are really amazing devices that really improve mobility and people's access to everything that they want to get to in their community. And we see that they're much more heavily used in communities that don't have public transit, which makes sense. People can get further faster. So they're really important devices. And my caveat that you shouldn't buy them, that's really just those e-motos, those out-of-class vehicles. If you're looking at getting an e-scooter for yourself or for a child, make sure that it's a legal e-scooter. Under state law, e-scooters cannot go. They are not capable of going more than 20 miles an hour. If you're at Best Buy and you're looking at an e-scooter and it says it goes 28 miles an hour, it is not a legal e-scooter. Don't buy it. Look for one that is a legal e-scooter and that tops out at no more than 20 miles an hour. And again, think about your 12-year-old, your 14-year-old who doesn't have any experience with the rules of the road. They don't have a driver's license. Do you want to give them the capability of even going 20 miles per hour? Maybe 10 or 12 miles an hour is plenty fast for that child. You need to use your own discretion and your own awareness of your child's abilities. And then talk to them about safety. Make sure they understand the importance of wearing a helmet. Make sure they understand the basic rules of the road, yielding when you come to a stop sign, you know, and yielding to pedestrians and slower moving vehicles if you're on a separated path. Those are all critically important pieces of education that ultimately parents need to help their children understand those parameters to using these devices when they're provided with them, just as they should be if they're given a small, you know, a regular kid's bicycle. Similarly with e-bikes, if it has a throttle, a button you push to make the bike go without pedaling, probably not appropriate for a child. Help them build their muscles. Make sure that they have to pedal in order to make the bike go. They're still going to get that assist. They're still going to be able to rally around with their friends. If they get tired, they're still going to be able to have that assistance. Class 3 e-bikes in the state of Wisconsin cannot be ridden by riders below the age of 16. So that's another thing to consider. Class 3 e-bikes top out at 28 miles an hour. Others class out at 20.
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3: Ben Lyman is a transportation planner at the Greater Madison Metropolitan Planning Organization, working to educate people on the hazards of riding e-bikes and e-scooters at high speeds. And earlier we heard from Dr. Nicholas Connell, an emergency medicine physician at UW Health Kids, on the rising number of injuries among children and teens using these vehicles. You can share your thoughts, your experience with e-bikes and e-scooters. 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

0: coming up, meet a champion baton twirler from Superior, representing Team USA at the Global Baton Twirling Championships in Paris. 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
1: Probably even before I was able to walk, I picked up twirling and picked up dance.
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1: I'm Jeremy Hobson. President Trump said the war in Iran would last just a few weeks. It's now been going on for 5 months, and if anything, it is intensifying. 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
5: It's Wisconsin Today. I'm Rob Ferret.

0: The International Baton Twirling Federation's World Championships get underway Wednesday in Paris with competitors from more than 40 countries, and there's a Wisconsinite on Team USA. 21-year-old Trax Nelson Kvyats of Superior is the only male who made the 25-member U.S. team. He'll be performing to the Rolling Stones song Paint It Black for his rhythmic solo routine. Trax spoke with Kate Archer Kent earlier this week about the sport, which he considers a performance art, and his journey to competing on this global stage.
1: Out of the 25 members of Team USA, you are the only man on the team. How do you deal with the stereotypes and the stigma of baton twirling?
2: Yeah, absolutely. So that's something that I've been talking about quite frequently lately, and something that I've really been trying to push back on. And I'll take a step back to when I was in about high school or so. So I was a competitive baton twirler when I was younger. I grew up in a very creative and artistic family. So we had musicians and painters and hairstylists and carpenters, a little bit of everything. So I grew up fully immersed in the arts and the performing arts. And my mom also owns a dance and baton twirling studio in Superior. So I really grew up in her studio. I fell in love with baton twirling at a very young age. And I was a competitive baton twirler all through elementary school and middle school. But there did come a time when I got to high school where I took a step back a little bit, because there is a certain stigma around being a male in a predominantly female sport such as baton twirling. But it is something that I stuck with throughout high school. I did teach in high school, but took a step back from competing. And then once I graduated high school, you know, I think everybody kind of has a point in their life where they just stop caring what anybody else thinks. And so once I graduated high school, I kind of had that realization. And I was like, this is something that I still love to do. This is something that I can do. And since then, I'm super grateful to have had the opportunities that I have to travel, not just throughout the United States, but internationally with baton twirling. But you're absolutely correct. There is definitely a stigma around being a male baton twirler.
1: You consider baton twirling more of a performance art than a sport. Why is that?
2: I do. So it is a sport, but it is very creative and very unique, and each individual twirler has their own style. So I think that it's expressive and very artistic. And so that's why I put it under the category of a performing art for myself personally, and other people may view it differently, but I definitely consider it more of a performing art.
1: I love how baton twirling is in the DNA of your family. Can you talk about, you know, as soon as you were able to walk, you started twirling baton. That's not normal for a toddler.
2: Yes, I did. So my mom, Carolyn Nelson Kvyats, owns Sterling Silver Studio in Superior. It is originally started out as a baton twirling core, but is also a dance studio now. So like I said earlier, I really grew up in the studio. And like you said, as soon as I was able to walk, probably even before I was able to walk, I picked up twirling and picked up dance. And it's just kind of taken off from there. There's many pictures of me little in a car seat in the corner of the studio watching all the older kids twirl. And so I really did grow up with it. And it's something that is, I particularly like that my whole family is involved in it. So my sister Rockin is also a baton twirler, and she is actually the one that, well, her and my aunt Carrie are the ones that choreographed the solo that I qualified to compete in Paris with. So it's really kind of a family thing we have going on.

0: So you are doing this rhythmic singles routine to Painted Black by the Rolling Stones. Can you describe this routine that they created?
1: Yes, it was very collaborative between all four of us, I guess I should say, myself and my sister and my mom and my aunt. So it was kind of a collaborative effort. So there's a little bit of all four of our styles in there. We all kind of have a different style, and so there's a little bit of everything in there.
0: Yeah. When do you know that you have just the right move, just the right technique? And what is it like to bring baton and set it to music?
1: Well, I should start by saying there's always more you can do. So I'm always working to improve what I already have going on or add different little things in. But when it comes down to it, when you go out there and perform, you're just doing your thing. And so when I'm out there, I just have to let everything go and do my thing. And, you know, it happens how it happens. But setting it to music, I think, is something that's also very expressive. So I'm a musician myself, and I've always had a deep passion for the way that music makes me feel, the way I can make people feel with my music. Myself and my sister are also in a band together called Born Too Late. We play all around the upper Midwest. So when we were looking for a song for this routine, I was looking for something a little bit different, not necessarily something that you would think of when you're watching a dance routine or a twirling routine. So I was looking for something a little bit different, something that kind of followed my, you know, the era and the genre of music that I enjoy listening to myself. And so it was actually my sister who picked out this song. And she was like, I have some really cool ideas and I think this could be good. And I think this is the one we should do. So we went with it. And here we are.
0: Trax, what will it be like in Paris? Can you talk about what these global championships, how they work and what we can expect?
1: Yes, absolutely. So I had the opportunity to travel to Turin, Italy last summer in 2025. And I was in a competition called the Nations Cup, which is similar to the World Championship, but I suppose it's one level below the World Championship. So an incredible honor and a very cool opportunity that I was able to attend last summer. And I was starstruck by the talent there. You know, each country has their own representatives, and none of them are short of amazingly talented. And so I am expecting a very similar vibe and a very similar atmosphere at the World Championship this year in Paris.
0: Are male baton twirlers more prolific in other countries? What do you see?
1: Yeah, I do think so. I think that particularly in the United States, you know, we talked about that stigma earlier of being a male in a predominantly female environment and sport. And I think that is particularly relevant in the United States and not so relevant in other countries. So it's definitely predominantly female around the world, but there is a lot more male baton twirlers from other countries as opposed to the United States.
0: What is your training schedule like to get ready for Paris, to get ready for the global championships?
1: Yes. So we've been working hard just about every day. You know, I do all sorts of things that I think help me prepare, not only physically and skill-wise, but also mentally. And so one thing that really got me back into competitive baton twirling was teaching. I started teaching when I was in high school and really grew a love and a passion for working with kids and teaching them what I've learned throughout the years and also sharing my love for baton twirling with them. And so I believe that when I teach, I really do learn just as much from the kids as they learn from me. And I think that even that in itself, just being in that environment and, you know, sharing what I know and learning from them also helps me prepare for something like this.
0: Take us to Sterling Silver Studio, the studio your mother is owner of. What is special about the community in this dance studio in Superior?
1: Yes, absolutely. So we have just about 400 kids. We're in our 36th season this year. And I think that what truly makes Sterling Silver special is that, as opposed to just focusing on being the best baton twirler or being the best dancer or winning a trophy at a competition, we really focus on building the child and the student as a whole. So we do lots and lots of community engagement. We help host community events. We have a leadership program. And so as opposed to just teaching dance, we also have a very big emphasis on being engaged in your community, being a kind person, mental health, body positivity, all of those things. So I think that it's a very special environment and a very, very welcoming place.
0: I wonder as well, it allows you to kind of flex your own creativity with baton twirling and try new things. But I wonder, do you ever get nervous about executing these high aerial baton throws and catches? What are the mental hurdles in twirling?
1: When I'm out performing, regardless of what it is, whether it's music or baton twirling, I make mistakes, and so does everybody. And I think that that is one of the biggest mental hurdles for a performer in the performing arts, is that things are going to happen. And when you get out there, you do the best that you can. And that's the mindset that I have, whether I'm playing guitar or singing or twirling baton or dancing or whatever I may be doing. So I work hard and I practice hard, but once I'm out there, you just got to do your best, and what happens, happens.
0: Right. Like, making mistakes is human, but you have to put yourself out there and try.
1: That's right.
0: Do you have to work on coordination to twirl with both hands? Is there something about coordination that is specific to baton twirling?
1: One thing that I've worked on myself my whole life, and that I really emphasize to my students, is that you have to help your body work all together simultaneously. So everything you can do in your right hand, you have to be able to do it in your left hand as well. And it's not just twirling the baton, but your baton is almost like your prop. And so you're dancing with this additional prop. And so everything kind of works together. There's absolutely coordination involved. Hand-eye coordination, clearly. I was a baseball player and a hockey player when I was younger, and you would be surprised how much crossover there is between something like that and twirling baton.
0: Is there a specific skill or move that you just love to do? Is it a challenge, but you really love it?
1: Sure. Like I said, everybody kind of has their own way of twirling and style. I've always really been a fan of just twirling as fast as I can. And that's really what I try to focus on is speed and my tosses and things like that.
0: How do you want to make your mark on baton twirling? What do you want your legacy to be?
1: Absolutely. So this is another reason why I got back into competing, because I realized that there was a lack of male baton twirlers, particularly in the United States. And I thought to myself, why is that? And so when I got back into it, I thought about that for a lot. And, you know, I was just kind of thinking, like, what am I really doing here? Obviously, you know, I'm representing the United States and I have the opportunity to travel internationally. But when I retire from baton twirling, what, you know, are people going to know who I am? Am I going to make a difference? And so I really wanted to try to emphasize something that would have a legacy in the sport. And so my goal is to really push back on the stigma that being a male in a predominantly female sport or being a female in a predominantly male sport, you know, it doesn't necessarily have to just be related to baton twirling. Mm-hmm. Doing one of those things is okay. And to help show people that things are not just for one kind of people or one gender. And so I'm really trying to push back on that stigma. And I also hope that I'm able to inspire somebody to either try baton twirling or just try something new. And mm-hmm. it's never too early, never too late. Try something new and find what you love and do what you love.
0: Trax, all the best to you. We're rooting you on from Wisconsin. Thanks for joining us.
1: Yes, thank you so much for having me on. I appreciate it.
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Wisconsin Today producers include Lauren Cox, Beatrice Lawrence, and Mackenzie Crummy. 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I'm Rob Ferret. 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
5: Welcome to The Middle, a weekly show where Americans from every corner of our country and across the political spectrum come together to talk and listen to one another. I'm Jeremy Hobson. The Trump administration insists the United States is still calling the shots on the world stage. But the war in Iran has now been going on for 5 months with no end in sight and none of the key U.S. objectives achieved. The Ukraine war, which President Trump claimed he'd end on day one of his presidency, is also raging. And according to a new Pew poll, China is now viewed more favorably than the United States by other countries for the first time. So this hour, we're joined by esteemed journalist Fareed Zakaria, host of Fareed Zakaria GPS on CNN, to take your questions on America's role in the world. We're taking your calls live at 844-4MIDDLE. 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Stay right there. Fareed Zakaria on The Middle, right after the news.
6: Live from NPR News in Washington, I'm Ryland Barton. President Trump says that negotiators led by his administration have made an agreement for the disarmament of Hamas. As NPR's Danielle Kurtzleben reports, the administration says the Board of Peace, created by Trump last year, brokered the deal.
7: Trump announced the agreement in a social media post saying it will be carried out in phases. He said that as Hamas disarms, Israeli forces will withdraw from Gaza and an international force will work with Palestinians to take over public safety in Gaza. The administration characterized the agreement as fulfilling part of the 20-point plan to end the war that they announced last year. Last October, the U.S. brokered a ceasefire in the war. However, the Israeli military has continued to push into Gaza since then. More than 1,100 Palestinians have been killed since that ceasefire, the U.N. reported this month. A senior administration official speaking on condition of anonymity said they are confident Israel will adhere to the agreement. Danielle Kurtzleben, NPR News.
6: Meanwhile, the U.S. and Iran exchanged barrages of missiles today as the pattern of back-and-forth strikes took hold again and hope dimmed for a quick end to the five-month conflict. Following a few days of respite, fears of a wider war have grown, with renewed fighting threatening to engulf even more countries. Jordan says it intercepted Iranian missiles for the second consecutive day, while Kuwait said a strike there killed one person. Two appeals courts today ruled against the Trump administration's policy mandating that anyone who enters the country without legal status be placed in detention. As NPR's Jimena Bustillo reports, the issue is expected to go to the Supreme Court.
8: The decisions out of the Ninth Circuit and Seventh Circuit Courts of Appeals argue that the administration is misunderstanding decades-old immigration law. The Trump administration wants anyone who entered the country illegally to be in immigration detention while their cases play out in immigration court. Under previous administrations, someone without a criminal record would generally be allowed to seek a bond hearing while their immigration case was pending. The approach has resulted in the prolonged detention of people who, in some cases, have been living in the U.S. for decades and a record number of people in detention. The Supreme Court is expected to take up the issue in its next term. Jimena Bustillo, NPR News, Washington.
6: Consumer spending is usually the biggest driver of economic growth in the U.S., and that continued this spring, according to new government data. But the spending is being driven by upper-income shoppers who feel good about their stock portfolios and rising home values, as NPR's Scott Horsley explains.
9: Lower-income consumers are not feeling so flush. You know, lately their paychecks have not been keeping pace with the rising cost of living, so they're having to dip into savings or put more of their spending on the credit card. And you can only keep that up for so long. You know, the savings rate, which was already pretty anemic this spring, fell to its lowest level in 4 years last month.
6: NPR's Scott Horsley reporting. Major U.S. stock indexes rose today, recovering some of their recent losses. This is NPR. Anthropic says its AI Claude model hacked systems of three companies during testing. It comes after rival OpenAI says a rogue model hacked another AI firm, Hugging Face. Anthropic says the incident happened after a misconfiguration allowed the models to reach the internet from testing environments that were supposed to be isolated. The State Department says there's been a lot of demand for the 250th commemorative passports featuring President Trump's image. Now it'll be a bit easier to get one, as NPR's Michelle Kellerman reports.
10: Up to now, the new passport was only available for Americans applying in person at Washington, D.C.'s passport agency. Now the State Department is arranging special events at passport agencies across the country for Americans who want to apply for it. There will be 250,000 of these, quote, patriot passports. President Trump is shown on the first page standing with his fists on a desk in front of the Declaration of Independence. There's information online about how to get one. If you don't want one, apply as usual online or pick the option with extra pages. The commemorative passport is only available in the standard 26-page book. Michelle Kellerman, NPR News, the State Department.
6: Argentina's President Javier Milei has signed a decree allowing the government to deny entry or expel foreigners who incite discrimination or violence against Argentines. It comes after controversy over World Cup refereeing, aggressive play, and a post-match brawl broadened into criticism of the country itself. It's unclear how officials will distinguish prohibited hate speech. This is NPR.
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5: Welcome to The Middle. I'm Jeremy Hobson, along with our DJ Tolliver. And Tolliver, we are so excited this hour to welcome one of the smartest journalists when it comes to foreign policy. Fareed Zakaria is our guest this hour.
12: Exactly. So if you bought tickets to see The Odyssey in 70mm IMAX, sell them, okay? Because you don't want to miss this show.
5: Don't want to miss this one. So Tolliver, it has now been 5 months since the U.S. and Israel started the war in Iran by killing Iran's leaders. And that war has had enormous political and economic implications all around the world.
12: Wait, I thought it was supposed to last less than 4 weeks, right?
5: That is what the president said at the time. That has not turned out to be the case. And as you know, the war has already claimed the lives of at least 18 American service members, hundreds of civilians, and the critical Strait of Hormuz has been virtually closed to traffic since the start of the war in February. There was that brief ceasefire about a month ago, but right now the fighting is escalating and spreading into countries around the region. Here is the Secretary of State, Marco Rubio, speaking just last week.
13: Their policy is an eye for an eye. The president's policy is a head for an eye. I mean, honestly, that's what it's going to be. I mean, they will pay a very heavy price for the things they're doing. They're already paying a very heavy price. You guys don't know it because you don't cover it. You're not in Iran. You're not in the street. They don't have a free media. But they're going to continue to pay a very heavy price.
5: Now, as you know, public support is important if you're going to wage a war. And the latest Reuters Ipsos poll found only one in three Americans now supports the war in Iran. That is a record low in that poll. Over the weekend, Democratic Senator Chris Van Hollen said on ABC's This Week that it is time for the war to end.
14: When you're digging a hole, you just stop digging. And my view is that's what we should do. There was no clear objective for this war from the beginning. This was a war started by President Trump and Prime Minister Netanyahu. Prime Minister Netanyahu convinced Donald Trump that it would be quick and that we would get regime change. And what we've gotten instead is an even more militant Iranian regime. And the Strait of Hormuz, of course, is still closed now when it was open the day before the war.
5: So this hour, we're going to talk about the war in Iran and what it means for America's role in the world with our guest, Fareed Zakaria. And we welcome your thoughts and questions. Tolliver, remind people how they can reach us.
12: You can call 844-4MIDDLE. 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You can write to us at listentothemiddle.com or comment on our live stream on YouTube.
5: And joining us this hour, Fareed Zakaria, host of Fareed Zakaria GPS on CNN. Fareed, great to have you with us.
15: It's my pleasure, guys. Looking forward to this.
5: Well, and what do you think are America's options at this point in Iran, given everything we just heard there?
15: Well, we do have many options. We're a very powerful country. We have very extraordinary military. We have an extraordinary intelligence service. But what this shows you is you can have all the bullets in the world and all the smart people in the world. If you have a fundamentally flawed strategy from the start, you will still end up in a quagmire, in a mess, as we are. I don't disagree with Senator Van Hollen when you're in a hole, stop digging. So there are ways to, I think, get out of this war, get back to some kind of a ceasefire, make some kind of a deal with Iran, which is possible. And we can go into why. And then return to what we have had really for decades now, which is a kind of containment policy against Iran. Iran is a bad actor in the region. They sponsor a whole bunch of nasty militias and terrorist groups. They have killed many American servicemen. They really fundamentally want to kind of disrupt the American-led Middle Eastern security system. You know, our alliances with countries like Saudi Arabia, the UAE, Qatar, our alliance with Israel, of course. And so they are a malign force. But, you know, the mistake, Henry Kissinger used to say that the mistake Americans make is to think that every foreign policy problem has a clean solution. Sometimes problems are best managed. You know, and the Iranian problem was one we were managing. And then, Prime Minister Netanyahu convinced President Trump that there was, with one fell swoop, he could solve it. He would be the president who brings, you know, 4 days of bombing and there'll be regime change, a beautiful new pro-American regime. Everything would be hunky-dory.
5: But is there any way to get out of this war, as you say, in a better position than the United States was in before? Or is the ideal goal here at this point to get back to the status quo ante, to have a situation where we have some check on Iran's nuclear program, you know, but maybe we have a better relationship with the leadership, although it doesn't look like that right now?
15: No, we can't get back to a better position because, frankly, we essentially lost the war. The Iranians have suffered a lot. Their military is in very bad shape. Their ballistic missiles are in, you know, their launchers have been destroyed, though they clearly have some left. Basically, the way to think about this is, what was the objective of the war? Fundamentally, it became regime change and all that kind of thing. It was to get Iran to do what we wanted it to do, which was sign on the dotted line on eliminating its nuclear program, eliminating the nuclear enriched fuel, what President Trump always calls the nuclear dust, eliminating its ballistic missiles, eliminating its support for proxy regimes. We've done, not only have we not achieved any of those goals, we're not even trying to achieve those goals anymore. We are now trying to do one thing. The ceasefire was about one thing, opening the Strait of Hormuz, which was, of course, open before the war. We are now trying to solve a problem that we created during the war. So getting back to a better place, no. I mean, look, the best place to have been in, if you're worried about Iran's nuclear weapons, was the Obama nuclear deal, because we had inspectors and cameras in every location we could imagine in Iran. The Israeli intelligence was confirmed that the Iranians were living up to that deal, and they had shipped 98% of their enriched uranium out of the country. They had only enough to make one bomb, and they shipped it all out. They now have enough enriched uranium in Isfahan to make maybe 10 bombs. Mm. So the situation is much worse than it was before, when they were under the deal, regulated, inspected, monitored, cameras everywhere, cameras in the mines, so that you could see what they were mining.
5: So to the point, to the question that we're asking this hour, what has this done to America's standing in the world? Has it changed America's standing in the world, just this war in Iran?
15: Yes, I think it's done so in two or three ways. The most important is that it has rattled the Gulf, the Middle East, the Persian Gulf states, whom we are the kind of security guarantor to. Like, why is this important? 20% of the oil in the world comes out of there. That is the lifeblood of the industrialized world. And while we produce our own oil, when that gets blocked, oil prices rise. So the average American is hit by this, regardless of where the oil is coming from. Once the price goes up from $60 to $100 as it has, mm-hmm. Everyone feels the pain and everyone feels it at the gas station. So that's why we're in there. Now, in order to keep the flow of oil, we had strong alliances with the Persian Gulf states, Saudi Arabia, Qatar, Kuwait, UAE, but we also had some way of managing the Iran problem. As I said, we had containing it, we had inspectors, we had a nuclear deal. Even when Trump tore up the nuclear deal, there was a kind of containment. Now we have none of that. And so we're in a situation where the Gulf states feel threatened. They feel like, you know, they accepted American bases in places mm-hmm. like Qatar and the UAE because they thought that would protect them. In fact, it made them targets. In fact, it has destroyed their business model, which was, you know, welcome to Dubai. It's just like Switzerland. Well, it doesn't feel like Switzerland anymore. And so their, you know, livelihood has been threatened. Mm-hmm. Their bet that going with America would provide them with security has been rattled. And so you're seeing a division in the Gulf. There are countries like the UAE that are doubling down and even more hardline with Iran, sort of the US position. And then there are countries like Saudi Arabia, which are saying, well, maybe we need to start talking to Iran and see if there's a way we can work something out. So you see what I'm saying? It's like the system has gotten fractured. The region, rather than being united with the US, is divided. And then the rest of the world looks at this and says, the U.S. can't provide the security that it used to for decades, and right. we are seen as kind of impotent, feckless, and frankly incompetent.
5: When you look at the war right now, and you just mentioned so many places in the region that are now involved: Jordan, Bahrain, Kuwait, Iraq, the Houthis in Yemen who are allies of Iran have attacked American interests. Ukraine attacked an Iranian ship this week. Has this become a regional war or something even bigger than that already?
15: Look, it's a regional war, but because of where the Persian Gulf is and what flows through it, it has global dimensions. So for exactly the reason you said, you know, think about it this way. Like we were at war in Iraq and it was going badly. It didn't really affect Americans outside of the heroic men and women who were serving in Iraq. This, you know, it probably took years before Americans began to feel in some tangible sense the pain. In this case, it's 6 months and we're feeling it because it is so directly tied to high oil prices, which then translate into higher prices for everything. You saw the numbers today. Inflation is now at 3.5%. Remember, right. The Federal Reserve wants it to be at 2%. So it's 1.5% higher than the Fed wants it. And then you have the reality that we are in a competitive dynamic with China.
5: Right.
15: And China benefits from everything we're doing, not just because it shows us to be hapless and they've been steady, but what is it making the world say? Maybe we need to get off Middle Eastern oil. And who right. has the best green technology in the world? China.
5: And I'm sure we're going to get to that this hour. Reminder, you can reach us with your questions for Vareed Zakaria, 844-4MIDDLE. That's 844-464-3353. And Tolliver, we are going to talk about more than just Iran this hour. Another very important conflict the U.S. is deeply involved in is the war between Ukraine and Russia, which has been going on for more than 4 years, or more than 12 if you go back to the annexation of Crimea.
12: Yeah, and just this week, Ukrainian President Vladimir Zelensky visited Washington. He has said, including in this interview on NBC last year, that U.S. support is critical.
16: Can Ukraine survive without U.S. military support?
17: Probably it will be very, very, very difficult. And of course, in all the difficult situations, you have a chance. But we will have low chance to survive without support of the United States. I think it's very important, critical.
5: By the way, the Senate just voted to give Ukraine more support, although that bill won't be taken up by the House until at least September. Tolliver, what are we listening to here?
12: This is Ukrainian band Okean Elzy with a song called Bez Bayou, which ChatGPT says means without a fight. So call's coming up on the middle.

0: Hi, I'm Jill Nadeau. 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
3: This is The Middle. I'm Jeremy Hobson. If you're just tuning in, The Middle is a national call-in show. We're focused on elevating voices from the middle, geographically, politically, philosophically, or maybe you just want to meet in the middle. This hour, we're taking your questions for CNN's Fareed Zakaria about Iran, Ukraine, and America's role in the world. Tolliver, again, how can people reach us?
4: Just call 8444-MIDDLE. 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You can also write to us at listentothemiddle.com.
3: And Fareed, how do you see the state of the war in Ukraine at this point? Who is winning? Is there any diplomacy going on, or is it just fighting at this point?
5: There's no diplomacy going on. There's a lot of fighting going on. It's a very, very bloody war. It would be a mistake. I know that in the recent news you hear Ukraine is doing better, which is 100% correct. But I would not go from that to Ukraine is winning the war. Remember, Ukraine is up against an enemy that is 10 times its size economically and 4 times its size in population, has nuclear weapons, and has an army that has been trained for, you know, forever, and a leader who does not mind putting his troops literally into a meat grinder. The Russians have probably killed and injured all total. It's probably 1 million people since this war began. But they are doing incredibly. I mean, it is really a story of David versus Goliath, and David is slinging that sling pretty well. The sling is really drones.
3: Yeah.
5: The drones are now hitting deep into Russian territory. They're hitting Russian refineries. They're hitting the navy around Crimea. They're hitting the bridge that connects Russia to Crimea. So they are hitting very sensitive places with extraordinary accuracy, causing a huge amount of pain. The Russians are not able to export much more oil than they were before the Iran war began. One of the things the U.S. did was waive the sanctions on Russian oil because they didn't want the price of oil to go up too much. So they said, oh, Russians can sell their oil now. The Russians have not been able to sell their oil because the Ukrainians have been hitting so many refineries that they don't have, even though they have the waiver from Trump, they can't do it. So right now what you have is a kind of bloody stalemate. The Ukrainians have effectively stopped the Russians from moving forward. They're hitting deep into Russia, causing some pain. But Russia is not so weak that the front line is collapsing and the Ukrainians are able to take back the territory they lost. So we're at a bloody stalemate.
3: A bloody stalemate. And you earlier said you think we've lost the war already in Iran. So that's not a very good, that's 0-2, I guess, for the United States right now.
5: Well, and because of the two are related, President Trump never took the war in Ukraine seriously. For some inexplicable reason, basically sided with Russia, ridiculed President Zelensky of Ukraine, argued that he had begun the war, which is kind of ludicrous. Mm-hmm. And nobody, you know, has really completely understood why. But in any event, we stopped supporting Ukraine. We stopped all military assistance to Ukraine other than some intelligence support. Meanwhile, you know, this is a war between a dictatorship and a democracy in the heart of Europe, a country.

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2: Opposed to the United States. You know, they chant death to America and death to Israel every Friday. This was a regime that was sponsoring militias all over the Middle East that were, you know, against America. In Iraq, they killed many, many American soldiers, many hundreds of American soldiers. In Syria, they had militias that were propping up the regime, the dictatorship there. In Hezbollah, in Lebanon, they were sponsoring a militant organization that was lobbing missiles at Israel every week. So this is a aggressive anti-American regime, but it was always very careful and calculating in what it did and how far it went. Then they start to develop a very sophisticated nuclear program, which had the potential to produce a nuclear weapon. And the Obama administration decided, look, of all the things we have to worry about with Iran, we can check them on many fronts, but all this will become much harder if they have the shadow of a nuclear weapon, you know, hovering over it. Think of how frankly, we're scared to take on North Korea because they have nuclear weapons, because we don't know what could happen. And if Iran became the next North Korea, that would be a huge problem. So they decided, we're going to try and make a deal with Iran on this one issue. How did they do it? America has had sanctions on Iran for 45 years. What they did was they got the whole world to come together and put sanctions on Iran and say, you know, you've got to negotiate on the nuclear front, including the sanctions that were put on place by Russia and China.
3: Russia, yeah.
2: So this really squeezed the Iranians. They had literally no way to sell their oil, no way to sell their products. So they came to the negotiating table and they struck this deal that I mentioned. And it, as I said, by even the Israeli intelligence agrees that the deal had basically been successful. The inspectors were doing their job. The Iranians were abiding by the terms of it. Trump comes in, tears up the deal. So the Iranians go back to ramping up their nuclear program. And then Trump goes in, you know, Bibi Netanyahu convinces him a few days of bombing and we'll be able to change the regime and solve this problem forever. So that is, you know, a brief history of what happened. But I think there are difficult, you know, aggressive anti-American force in the region. We did have to deal with it. I thought the Obama approach was much more successful than the Trump one so far.
3: Mm. Let's go to Mike, who's in Fort Worth, Texas. Mike, go ahead with your question or thoughts.
4: Yes, I think it's a couple things here. Most countries agree with the United States as far as what we're doing, but they can't come out publicly and say that, especially the Arab nations. And the Europeans, they agree with it, but they can't, you know, they don't like Trump and his drama and all that. But, yeah, we can't let Iran control the Strait because they control oil prices. So most countries agree with the United States. The second thing that's going on is there's a power struggle going on in Iran, and the IRGC, like this last attack on American base, I think they're trying to break up the negotiations. The IRGC, they're hardliners. So there's a power struggle going on, and we have to realize that.
3: All right, Mike, thank you for that. Do you believe that that's true, Fareed Zakaria, that other countries agree with what the U.S. is doing, but they just can't say so?
2: Look, he's absolutely right that they agree with the United States that the Strait of Hormuz needs to be open and that Iran should not be charging tolls for it. The issue to remember is it was open before the war began. They closed it because of the war. And it's important to remember, Iran has never closed the Strait of Hormuz. The Strait of Hormuz has been open during the eight-year Iran-Iraq war, during the American war in Iraq, during the American war in Afghanistan.
3: Right.
2: There was no point in the last 47 years that the Strait of Hormuz was ever closed. You see, what happened was that was their kind of ultimate weapon, and they never dared use it. But then we tried to overturn the regime, right?

0: So it becomes an existential moment for them. So they decided, let's try. And guess what they realized? Not only did it work, but it was a much more successful weapon than even nukes if they had them, because they can actually use them. They can open and close the Strait of Hormuz. They have everybody, they can yank everyone's chain. They can charge money for it. So I think it's absolutely true that now we have to get the Strait of Hormuz open, but it's closed because Donald Trump went into this misguided effort to do regime change in Iran, the third effort at regime change in the Middle East by a president who swore that he would never do this because he saw how badly the first two went.
1: Right, right. Said no new wars. It's kind of amazing, given that it's never been closed, that oil prices aren't higher than they are right now. I mean, they are high, and gas prices are certainly high, but you would think that it would go even higher, and maybe it will.
0: Can I just say one thing about that? Because it's very important people understand why. The biggest surprise, and you're exactly right, oil CEOs were saying that the price of oil would go to $150 a barrel. The single reason it hasn't is because China reduced their demand for oil coming out of the Middle East by 4 million barrels a day. That is the largest reduction in oil, in the consumption of oil, that anyone has ever seen. And they were able to do it because they have a huge strategic petroleum reserve, because they have lots of green technology that they were able to put online really fast, because they use coal, they have a lot of coal, and because they did a lot of energy efficiency type stuff. You know, the Chinese economy is trying to move as quickly to a kind of green future, and they accelerated on that front. So it was a whole bunch of different things, but without China, it's quite possible that oil would be at least 125.
1: Yeah. Tolliver, our number again, 844-4MIDDLE. That's 844-464-3353. But what is coming in online at listentothemiddle.com?
2: Well, we've got a lot coming in, but the consensus is people wondering how we can untangle ourselves from this situation. And I know myself, I'm wondering, like, is it a situation where we're just waiting for the next regime in America to come in? Or, like, what's the clock looking like?
0: That's a long time to wait. These oil prices are not going to go down unless we solve this problem. And that is, you know, that's not just bad for the midterms, it's bad for Americans. You know, you're raising the price. And remember, when you raise the price of oil, it means the price of everything goes up, because we use oil in everything. We use it in transportation. We use it to make plastics. It's the lifeblood of the industrialized world. I think we have to do something much, much quicker. I think, look, as I said, now this is going to get into a little bit of detail, but it's worth it to understand why we can get back on track. Why did the ceasefire break down? The ceasefire, basically, I'm simplifying, but the Iranians said in the very badly negotiated and worded memorandum of understanding, which I call the memorandum of misunderstanding, was basically the Iranians said, we promise, this is paragraph 5, we promise to make every effort to keep the Strait of Hormuz open as long as people coordinate with us, and we won't charge tolls for 60 days only. So kind of weird set of provisions there. What happens is the Americans say the Strait of Hormuz is open, you know, just go at it, go wherever you want. What the Iranians are saying is, no, you got to check with us. We'll give you the coordinates, and we're going to have you go through what's often called the Iranian channel in the Strait of Hormuz. There's also a Omani channel where the country of Oman is. And so a bunch of ships started to go without coordinating with the Iranians through the Omani channel. The Iranians said that's not okay. The Americans said that's okay. The Iranians started to drone those ships. That's what broke down the ceasefire. Mm. This seems like you can renegotiate with tighter provisions, where it's a little clearer what it means to coordinate with Iran, where these ships are actually allowed to go. You know, this is not beyond the skill of diplomats. So if we got back to something like that, you take the pressure off. You have the oil flowing, gas prices in the U.S. and the world go down. And then you can see if there's a longer-term agreement. My guess is we could negotiate that longer-term agreement for the next 3 years, as long as we just get back to the you know, where things were.
1: A lot of calls on the line, so let's get to one of them. Aileen in Wauwatosa, Wisconsin. Aileen, go ahead with your question.
3: Very good on pronouncing Wauwatosa.
1: Thanks. I've never said it before. So.
3: So I agree with the online questioners who are, you know, saying that the most important and pressing thing is how do we get out of this? But jumping ahead, how do we go about repairing the reputational damage that we've suffered along the way? What's the first step, and who's even equipped to make it?
1: Great question, Aileen.
0: It's a very, very, very well put. So look, I am struck by the degree to which the world knows it needs America. Our allies know they need us. We're the most powerful country in the world. We're the most technologically advanced country in the world. But we have always approached our allies with a degree of grace and generosity, right? Right now, what's happening is the Europeans feel like they are being threatened by the United States of America, right? The United States of America has threatened to invade Denmark and annex Greenland. It has threatened Canada that it wants to annex the entire country of Canada. The president of the United States has repeatedly told Europe, I don't know if I would defend you if the Russians attacked you. That's the kind of thing that's rattling the Europeans. So if we could just get back to what has been a bipartisan policy of solidarity and friendship with our allies, I think you'd be surprised at the degree to which they will allow bygones to be bygones. They, you know, in some ways, they're rattling the cage has helped. They're willing to spend more on their defense. They're now all spending at that 2% level, which we've been trying to get them to do. And it's not just the Europeans, you know, it's the Indians who feel like we've abandoned them. Some of the damage, I have to say, is President Trump's tariff war, you know, where he slapped all these tariffs on the world, and most of them are on our allies again. So some of that, you will have to change policy. I think it's very hard to explain to countries, particularly in the global south, that have lost their ability to trade, which is that, you know, they're not asking for handouts. They're asking for ways to use free markets and free trade to get themselves out of poverty. But that door has now been shut in a big way. So that policy will have to change. But I do think a lot of it is just stop the gratuitous insults, stop the haranguing people, stop threatening to invade these countries. And, you know, recognize that at the end of the day, you're the richest guy in town. You can, you know, you can behave very, very badly, or you can behave with class and dignity, and people will love you for it. And we've always approached it more the second way.
1: I had almost forgotten that President Trump wanted to take over Greenland. That was
0: Well, the Europeans have not, unfortunately. Yeah.
1: Right. That's right. They have not. Tolliver, you know, we have heard from leaders around the globe who say they cannot rely on the U.S. like they once did for support and for leadership.
2: Yeah, including Canadian Prime Minister Mark Carney. President Trump has gone after Canada repeatedly, and Carney said this last April in a speech about new U.S. tariffs on Canada.
4: Canada must be looking elsewhere to expand our trade, to build our economy, and to protect our sovereignty. Canada is ready to take a leadership role in building a coalition of like-minded countries who share our values. We believe in international cooperation. We believe in the free and open exchange of goods, services, and ideas. And if the United States no longer wants to lead, Canada will.
1: By the way, the Trump administration announced new tariffs just this month on Canada, and Canada just announced a new energy deal with Europe to further reduce reliance on the United States. Tolliver, what are we listening to here?
2: This is Canadian singer Daniel Caesar with Who Knows, which is a song about romantic uncertainty. More of your calls coming up.

0: George W. Bush may have saved something like 25 million lives with PEPFAR. In case you missed it, that's the president's emergency plan for AIDS relief. But the culture wars have come for PEPFAR, which means less money for condoms, PrEP, HIV treatment. But somehow, there's still hope. We'll have it on the next Today Explained.
1: Coming up next on WPR.
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4: This is The Middle. I'm Jeremy Hobson. In this hour, we're talking about America's role in the world. I'm joined by veteran journalist Fareed Zakaria, host of Fareed Zakaria GPS on CNN. Our number is 844-4-MIDDLE. That is 844-464-3353. A lot of calls here. Let's go to Jerry in Detroit, Michigan. Jerry, go ahead with your thoughts.
5: Yeah, my thoughts are, yes, we have fallen in the world, and unfortunately, Trump, in his first term, he had horse holders that would keep him straight. Now we have people that are just going along with whatever he said. I called you once before on this when we were talking to Ron, and I said that we've now finally met our David as in David and Goliath. And the only way that I can see getting out of this, if we're going to keep the streets open and all that, is to have a full-scale invasion. To do that would require all the cooperation of the Gulf states, plus picking up some of NATO. Any thoughts on that?
4: Yeah, Jerry, thank you. Fareed Zakaria, a question about whether a full-scale invasion. I did wonder about this as I was preparing for this show. Is like, if the U.S., if the Trump administration feels like they can't get what they want, is the only way to actually take full control of the strait and get what they want to put boots on the ground, which would be a very unpopular thing to do, certainly in the United States?
6: It would also be militarily a very tall order. One of the things I would have hoped we would realize after two failed wars in the Middle East is that's 6,000 miles away for us. That's next door for them. In other words, you go in, even if you were to just take Karg Island, which is the oil-producing area in Iran. Remember, Karg Island is surrounded by Iran. You know, the point to remember is Iran has been where it has been in the Persian Gulf for 5,000 years. We would be trying to go in there. Let's say we were able to, you know, somehow or the other break the blockade and open the strait. How long are we going to do that? Are we going to keep, you know, dozens and dozens of ships forever? What happens when the Iranian drones start to hit some of those ships? The idea that we could, an invasion would mean an invasion of Iran, which is, you know, 92 million people.
4: Much bigger than Iraq.
6: Huge, much, much bigger country than Iraq. You would then have to occupy it, because once you invade it, what do you do? The minute you leave, they are back in control of the strait. So again, this is a good example of, like, you know, the American urge to say, we're going to solve this problem once and for all. Well, you can't solve a problem 6,000 miles away from you unless you are willing to sit there and wage World War III, do everything it takes, start it, you know, maybe do a draft. You know, you're going to have to send hundreds and hundreds of thousands of American soldiers in. The Gulf armies are tiny. I mean, remember, all of the United Arab Emirates, its total population is 1 million people.
4: Wow.
6: The population of Qatar, 400,000 people.
4: Wow.
6: These are tiny countries with lots of money. They don't have the men and women who could fight these wars. So, I would honestly say it borders on a fantasy to believe that you could actually go in there, invade and occupy Iran for essentially an indefinite period of time.
4: Yeah.
6: All to get these. Remember, just so people understand, these guys, the Iranian army, if you add the paramilitary forces, the Revolutionary Guard, all of that, you're talking about 1 million people, heavily armed. Remember, this is an oil-rich country. They're not going to go quietly into the night. They are going to go down fighting.
4: Well, Speaking of occupation and speaking of going down quietly into the night, we haven't talked about Venezuela, which the U.S. has been basically in charge of since January, when the president was kidnapped, taken out of the country, and his wife, Maduro, into the United States. Since then, Washington has been starving Cuba of its energy, trying to force a change in Havana. What do you see happening there?
6: So let me begin by saying I think the Venezuela operation was very well handled by the Trump administration and continues to be pretty well handled. What they managed to do was to exploit a division within the regime that, you know, honestly, I was not aware of. But American intelligence apparently gave them a sense that there was a you could divide Maduro from Delcy Rodriguez. They approached Rodriguez. She basically handed Maduro on a silver platter, apparently even giving them the floor plans to his palace and telling them when and where he would be, where he was. They did the very limited strategic military operation, got Maduro out of there, and since then have been putting a certain amount of pressure on Rodriguez to open up more. So open up more economically to American oil companies. That's President Trump's number one. But they've also released some political prisoners. I wish they would push a little bit more and they would get, you know, because the Venezuelan people have not yet seen much relief. And it would be nice to see this regime get less and less oppressive. But it's been a very well handled and operation. Cuba, they're trying to do a similar thing, but they haven't been able to find a way to exploit differences within the regime. So they're trying to starve the country, and it's really pretty brutal if you're an average Cuban. You really have basically no food or water. And the hope is that they'll cry uncle. I'm worried because, you know, the Venezuela example is the way they should be going. They should be trying to see, is there a way to divide the regime? Is there a way to get, you know, a key general to support them? Just hoping that if you put enough pressure on a regime, they'll cry uncle. You know, we tried that in Vietnam, we tried that in Iraq, we tried that in Afghanistan. It gets the nationalist ire of these countries up and the regime up. And sometimes they act in very irrational, self-defeating ways and cause a lot of misery. So I would hope that in Cuba, they are really looking very carefully at the Venezuela example. Crack the leadership, find a division there, exploit that division. The difference is this, and this is my worry. Venezuela was basically a kleptocracy. So it was everyone stealing from the people. They found that Delcy Rodriguez was willing to give up her boss. Cuba is a little bit more of an ideological regime. You know, they have solidarity to the Castro idea and all that kind of thing. And they're also nasty communist dictatorship. But I mean, it's not quite as transactional as Venezuela was, which may be why they're having difficulty finding that rift in the regime.
4: Let's get to another caller. Maria is calling in from Kansas City. Maria, go ahead with your question for Fareed Zakaria.
7: Yes, my question is, why in the world is the U.S. government doing the bidding of Netanyahu? I mean, this is not in our national interest to be starting a war and continuing a war in the Middle East. And yet we do it because Netanyahu asked for it, okay? They support it. We don't support it as a people here, too. I wasn't afraid that the Iranians were going to, you know, start a nuclear war, but I am afraid that Netanyahu might start a nuclear war. And now we don't have just a war, you know, against Iran, but now, you know, Iran is fighting back, and we have a war that has gone through numerous nations now in the Middle East. And it could end up being a conflagration where Netanyahu actually uses a nuclear weapon. Who's going to control him to do that? What do you think of that?
4: Thank you, Maria. Fareed Zakaria.
6: Well, Maria raises a lot of, honestly, very troubling but real problems. So and I'm glad she put it the way she did, which was it really was one man, Bibi Netanyahu, who convinced Trump. You know, I want people to cast aside all these weird conspiracy theories about, you know, the Israel lobby and all that. It wasn't that. It was this one guy.
4: Just Netanyahu.
6: Who went to Trump and managed to convince him in a way. Trump is very, very much driven by personalities. He likes people. He doesn't like them. He's taken a liking to Netanyahu. And Netanyahu sold him. Netanyahu played Trump like a fiddle because he knows what Trump wants. Trump wants clean victories, big successes, quick successes. He wants to go down in history with his name blazing. And Netanyahu fed him all that. He said, you will be the liberator of Iran. No president has dared to do it. And Trump fell for it, hook, line, and sinker. So, you know, the problem is we have a president who doesn't want to hear intelligence briefings, who doesn't want to hear national security scenarios. You know, the first scenario that I've seen in the various NSC documents over the years has always been, if you do something with Iran, they will close the Strait of Hormuz. This was the most predictable reaction that Iran would have. It's always been, as I say, their usable nuclear weapon that they have always, mm-hmm. and they've threatened it before. So how we could have not thought about that beforehand. Now, could it escalate? Look, there's always that danger, but I do think that Israel is a state with many safeguards and checks. It would be very difficult for Prime Minister Netanyahu to just do it on a lark. But it's a worry because you have a ongoing conflagration in a situation that could get, you know, where people can miscalculate. People can think there's an attack coming. What we've learned about the history of the U.S. and the Soviet Union was there were a bunch of near misses. There were times when the Soviets thought that we were launching and we thought they were launching. And those kind of things could easily happen in the middle of all this. So one of the things that I hope we're doing is reaching out to Israel and making sure that we understand that their nuclear weapons are under control and things like that. They have been in the past. There has not been an issue. But it's certainly something to worry about.
4: Yeah, see, Tolliver and I are both kids of the 80s. So the only thing that I really remember about the Cold War was the Berlin Wall coming down, mm-hmm. not duck and cover drills or anything like that. Let's go to Nancy, who's in Denver, Colorado. Nancy, go ahead with your question.
8: Yes, I would like to ask your very intelligent guest, who I'm enjoying very much, what is the status of Congress now to declare war in relation to the Iran war? Congress has to declare war. Last I heard that he had gotten just a 60-day extension for Trump when he went. And so where are we on that? Because I think that's still the role of Congress. Am I correct?
6: So the Constitution is very clear. Only Congress has the power to declare war. And there's no question that what is going on is essentially kind of outside of, I think, what the Constitution envisioned. Now, to be fair to President Trump, other presidents have done this. Vietnam there was no real congressional authorization for Vietnam. There was one for Iraq, but I think in many ways it grew to be much larger than people expected.
4: Yeah.
6: Obama did things without congressional approval. Trump has done, everything he's done without congressional approval. And here's the interesting thing. There is a way for Congress to assert itself because it does have the power of purse. It could stop funding the war. But they've always been too scared to be seen to be, quote unquote, defunding our troops or all that kind of thing. But Congress really, this is a broader point I'd make, it really has to develop the constitutional courage to actually take on the role it was meant to. Congress is the first branch of government. The president's role in the Constitution, as written by James Madison, is to, quote, faithfully execute the laws. That is literally the president's role. It is not to do all these things that he's doing. We have created a super imperial presidency under Trump, which is completely outside of what the Constitution imagined. I think the founders would be stunned. And, you know, probably the single biggest thing they would be surprised by is that the president has engaged in, what, 8 military operations in 2 years, none of which have received congressional authorization as wars.
4: Hmm. Let's get to another call. David is in Las Vegas. David, go ahead.
9: Yes, thank you. This is more of a personal nature for our guests and yourselves. As a proud American, a strong American, I've always enjoyed leadership that walks softer and still has a big stick. How are you perceived when you meet your colleagues? Can they separate the rhetoric of we're going to kill you, we're going to crush you, we're going to hurt you from you as an American?
4: What do you mean by that, David? Are you asking us, or are you talking about the president, or?
9: No, I'm saying the president represents a culture that many of us do not agree with, and that's you'll be a bully, you'll hurt people to get your means, and yet you must meet other reporters, and then they are asking, can they separate out you from the rhetoric of our leadership?
4: Okay.
9: As an American. So they still treat Americans okay, but they don't like the language.
4: Yeah, David, thank you for that. Just sort of the mood, the attitude of the administration versus sort of how people feel as Americans, where we were sort of always brought up to believe that we were the good guys.
6: And, you know, we were brought up to believe that the United States was the benign force in the world. We were bringing liberty and democracy, and we as you say, we were the good guys. And the gentleman pointed out correctly that the motto in America was always speak softly and carry a big stick. That line comes from Theodore Roosevelt. Mm-hmm. And it has been really, in many ways, the way America has handled the world, because everybody knew we had the big stick. And I think that what's, at least for me, very sad is that for President Trump, that's all, as I think he sees it, that's all naive BS. You know, we should be ruthlessly transactional, selfish. You know, we should be asking ourselves, you know, if we go into a country, can we take your oil? Can we take your minerals? Can we, you know, can we exploit you? Can we charge you for what we're doing? And I think that the United States has always had a kind of, the way I think about it is like a great businessman understands that you don't build a great business on the basis of an individual transaction where you squeezed and screwed the other guy. It's by building a great relationship so that you go, you know, people come to you for business over and over again. And that's what we had done in America. We had built a great business as the leaders of the world because we were long, we looked out for everyone's interests. We certainly did very well ourselves, but we had that broader outlook. And now we're squeezing everybody, and we're trying to make them cry uncle, and we're trying to extract everything we can from them. And that's a very different image of America.
4: So it's amazing we've gotten through this entire hour so quickly, but I want to ask you one more thing. As we've heard, and we put out the question, you know, America's role in the world, and just about every call that we heard tonight was about Iran. People care a lot about this. I did notice just before the show started, sort of checking the news websites out there, it's not necessarily the top story in the United States right now, amazingly. We've got this war going on, many service members killed. How do you explain that?
6: You know, we have a very good ability in this country. We're very, very big. We're very rich. And the war is far away. We can insulate people from it. But I think your callers are actually reflecting something much more real, maybe than even some of us in the media are doing, which is this war is impacting everybody's day-to-day lives. People are paying more at the gas station. They're paying more for food. They're paying more for every product they're getting because of this war. And more importantly, you could tell from the calls, what people are asking is, what is the strategy? What is our path forward here?
4: Right.
6: It does feel to me like in this war, we have racked up more costs with fewer benefits than almost any I can think of. I mean, I think that the Iraq war was unfortunate. It cost us a lot. But it didn't have these broader implications where China is benefiting, where our Gulf allies are feeling like, did we make a mistake to ever trust the United States? This may be one of the most misguided military interventions, ill thought through since, I don't know, 1945.
4: Wow. We'll have to leave it there. Fareed Zakaria, host of Fareed Zakaria GPS on CNN, thank you so much for joining us.
6: My pleasure.
4: And next week, we're going to be taking your calls about how the Democratic Party should change. By the way, the following week, we'll be asking about how the Republican Party should change. So we hope you'll tune in for that. Again, our number is 844-464-3353. I'm Jeremy Hobson. I'll talk to you soon.

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3: Too lately. He says he's going to make a historically accurate version of the Odyssey by end of year. That's a work of historical fiction, by the way. He's suing Minnesota over a new law that protects people from having naked images of themselves generated by AI, a thing his ex-AI loves to do. And he's getting in fights with The Economist over who's hated more, Musk or the media.
4: Maybe some people do loathe me. I don't care. 250 million people follow me. I think a lot more people actually like me than don't. And I think a lot more people hate you and the media more than you realize.
3: He's got time to do all that because he's no longer slashing and burning the federal government.
5: Chainsaw!
3: On Today Explained from Vox, we're going to take a look at one set of DOGE cuts, those to HIV treatment and prevention. Around the world, something like 1,700 clinics have shut down, 16,000 health workers have been laid off, people are dying, but somehow there's reason to be hopeful.
6: Live from NPR News in Washington, I'm Ryland Barton. President Trump says he may temporarily pull his nomination of Todd Blanche to be attorney general. It comes after a pair of Republican senators sought assurances over a deal providing IRS immunity for Trump and a slush fund for his political allies. NPR's Ryan Lucas explains.
7: The president posted on social media. He offered a lot of praise for Blanche, called him a star, and he also took a couple of swipes at Cornyn and Tillis. Trump mentioned that he refused to endorse either of them. He said their political careers may have been ended because of that. I will add that Trump endorsed Cornyn's primary challenger this year. That was a big blow to Cornyn's bid for another term. Cornyn is leaving Congress at the end of the year. Tillis did not run for re-election. He is retiring at the end of the year.
6: NPR's Ryan Lucas reporting. Mortgage rates are at their highest level in a year. NPR's Stephen Bisaha has more.
8: Mortgage rates were falling the first few months of the year. Then the war against Iran started, driving up the bond market and with it mortgage rates. Kate Wood is NerdWallet's housing expert, and she says the direction of mortgage rates have been directly tied to the war.
9: Every single time, you know, since basically the onset of the war, that we have seen fighting intensify. We've seen essentially investors freaking out about inflation.
8: The investor freakout was magnified after the Federal Reserve Wednesday signaled that an interest rate hike could be coming in the near future. The latest average for the 30-year fixed mortgage jumped nearly a tenth of a percentage point from the previous week, the highest jump in about 4 months. Stephen Bisaha, NPR News.
6: Under President Trump's Freedom Haulers initiative, anyone who has driven a truck for the military would automatically be eligible for a commercial driver's license. Trump says he wants to replace immigrant truck drivers with veterans.
10: As we get illegal aliens off the roads today, we're also taking action to replace these unqualified migrant truck drivers with highly qualified American veterans.
6: Immigrants account for about 20% of U.S. truck drivers. Elon Musk's company XAI is suing the state of Minnesota over a law that prohibits technology that nudifies someone without their consent. That's to say it generates a realistic image of them naked, even though the photo is fake. Minnesota Public Radio's Dana Ferguson reports.
11: The law would let those portrayed in AI deepfakes sue the companies that generated them. And the state could fine the companies $500,000 for each illegal use. State Senator Aaron McQuaid says it's important to stop AI platforms from creating the images before they can be shared.
12: This technology will be illegal in Minnesota, and the big tech corporations that profit off of image-based sexual abuse will be held accountable.
11: XAI is suing to stop the law from taking effect on Saturday. It argues the law is unconstitutional and overly broad, forcing the company to limit functions on its tool, Grok. The state says it will defend the law.
6: Dana Ferguson reporting. It's NPR. Trump-branded passports will soon become available to Americans outside Washington, D.C. Starting next month, the department's 27 passport agencies around the nation will start one-day events offering the so-called Patriot passports that feature a stern portrait of Trump. Those wanting a traditional passport should avoid the one-day events. In an unprecedented step, European nations said they are boycotting the World Cup unless FIFA abandons a deal to sell stakes in the marquee soccer tournament to private investors. NPR's Raphael Nam has more.
5: UEFA, the body that governs European soccer, said all 55 member nations will be boycotting the men's as well as the women's World Cup, which is set to take place in Brazil next year. That boycott, UEFA says, will remain unless FIFA abandons a plan to create a new company to handle the commercial interests of the World Cup and other tournaments. As part of that plan, FIFA said it will sell minority stakes to private investors, sparking fury across Europe. In a statement announcing the boycott, UEFA said, quote, "The FIFA World Cup belongs to football. It always will. And so long as Europe has a voice, it will never be for sale." Raphael Nam, NPR News.
6: A public library in Australia has had a book returned an estimated 150 years late. The book Antiquities of Athens was found by a man during a home renovation inside a tea crate bricked into a sealed fireplace. Records from the 1870s are lost, so the final borrower is unknown. This is NPR News from Washington.
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3: Sarah Hershander is a reporter at Vox, and her most recent reporting is on how we're intentionally losing a fight we could win.
15: I think we should start in 2003. And the reason why I think we should start there is that that's when the U.S. got involved in this so-called fight against HIV. 2003 was when HIV was surging across sub-Saharan Africa. If you look at a chart of like infections and deaths from AIDS at the time, it is like at the top right in this moment. Millions of people were dying each year.
16: Southern Africa now has the fastest rate of AIDS growth in the world.
17: Today on the continent of Africa, nearly 30 million people have the AIDS virus, including 3 million children.
15: It was also just a few months before the U.S. invaded Iraq. We had George W. Bush, famously a Republican, in office. He's giving a State of the Union in January. And to the surprise of pretty much everyone, he decides to allot $15 billion of U.S. funding to this global fight against HIV.
17: Ladies and gentlemen, seldom has history offered a greater opportunity to do so much for so many.
15: He was working with a bunch of medical experts behind the scenes, including someone people might recognize, Anthony Fauci. And that was when the U.S. really like put its foot in the door, and it ended up being a huge success. If you think about that chart I mentioned earlier, we're at the top of infections right now. It goes down after 2003. And PEPFAR, which is what the program ended up being called, the President's Emergency Plan for AIDS Relief, which describes anything that the U.S. is giving to this sort of fight against HIV, just expanded, became better as time went on. Sure, there were problems over time, but every presidential administration after Bush, after 2003, continued to provide funding through this program.
3: And people love to, you know, remember that George W. Bush may be responsible for the deaths of hundreds of thousands of people in his Iraq war. But how many people may he have saved through PEPFAR?
15: Yeah, this is the crazy thing. Like, it might have been the best thing that a U.S. president has ever done. If we're looking
3: say
15: specifically.
3: It again. Say it again.
15: Don't make me say it again, Sean. the most consequential things, arguably the best thing that a U.S. president has ever done. I like to say it was a rare W for George W. Bush.
3: Bam.
15: 25 million people.
3: That's million.
15: That's how many people. have been, whose lives have been saved because of PEPFAR services. And you can't even count the number of people, many more millions of people who probably didn't even get HIV in the first place because of these all important prevention services.
18: Those are like World War numbers, Sarah.
15: It's crazy. It's so crazy.
18: Okay, an incredible win that maybe George W. Bush doesn't even get enough credit for.
15: It must be said.
18: In his defense, they don't kill the program in Obama 1, Obama 2, Trump 1, Biden 1, but then what happens in Trump 2 when Elon shows up with the chainsaw?
15: Yeah, so PEPFAR, at least at the very beginning, was not immune from DOGE and from these broader major cuts to U.S. foreign aid that was led by Elon Musk. When he first came in, Elon Musk decided to freeze pretty much all U.S. foreign aid, and PEPFAR was included in that freeze. People were so worried about it, and there was so much uproar, because again, this was always a bipartisan program. The outroar was big enough that they decided not to kill PEPFAR entirely. But what we're seeing now, over a year later, is that while PEPFAR still technically exists, it's been entirely reshaped under the Trump administration. And that refers to both funding. There's just less funding than there used to be. That refers to these all-important preventative services that stop people from getting HIV in the first place.
19: When our staff had to be pulled away with immediate effect, it meant that the patients were left stranded.
20: Imagine if you no longer get your HIV treatment, and it's going to cause a lot of damage in your body, and you end up dying.
15: And it also comes to the kind of groups that are being served with specialized services. So something that we've seen under the Trump administration that's quite unprecedented is that the groups that are most at risk of HIV, that refers to, for example, young women and teen girls, it refers to sex workers, it refers to the LGBTQ community, people who were getting specialized services as part of, like, just epidemiological wisdom on how to fight this, are seeing unprecedented cuts. They've been disproportionately affected. And we have reasons to believe that that is probably because of the Trump administration's ideology. They've been particularly targeting these sort of groups. So we're also seeing kind of a reshaping of how prevention is distributed, how treatment gets distributed.
18: Right. Your headline was how the culture war came for condoms, PrEP, and HIV testing. Tell us more about how this particular life-saving initiative that the United States got into in 2003 became a part of a culture war.
15: Yeah. I mean, there's a lot of things that can make one angry about what happened here, but this part I found to be sort of the most surreal. And that's the fact that under the Trump administration, a rule that had long been in place under Republican administrations around how the U.S. distributes foreign aid, it's called either the Mexico City policy if you're a Republican, the global gag rule if you are a Democrat, typically how they refer to it. For a long time, it kind of shifted how foreign aid was distributed depending on if an organization supported abortion services. That was like where the ideological battle lied. Under the Trump administration, that was expanded threefold, maybe even more than that. He explicitly changed that rule to also include any organization that so much as mentions abortion, any organization accused of promoting gender ideology, and any organization that could be accused of promoting DEI. And what we're seeing now is that it appears that that rule is now affecting these at-risk communities. So a lot of groups are getting these like weird emails saying that they don't comply with DEI policies for reasons like that. We're also seeing, for example, gender-based violence clinics who are changing their language and feel like they might be getting flagged because they have gender in their name, potentially. I mean, something that I cannot stop thinking about is the fact that over 90% now of organizations that serve gay or bisexual men have had to cut their PrEP services because of these cuts. And PrEP is a pill that people take to prevent HIV. This is really important. It's key to lowering case numbers, lowering infections. It's key to the fight against HIV, and we're seeing it being decimated in a lot of the communities that need it most.
0: The question is no longer whether we can end AIDS. The question is whether we choose to end AIDS. The end is no longer limited by science. It's limited by inequality, by political choices.
15: What I find crazy is that under his first administration, Trump was actually pretty good on HIV, both abroad and within the United States. It was almost a pet issue for him. I think he wanted, like, it's hard to say exactly what happened behind the scenes, but I think it ties to his sort of ceding of control to Elon Musk at the very beginning of last year. And then I think a lot of people probably in his ear who've been clamoring for changes for a long time, oftentimes when you sort of confront the administration about these changes, and I have spoken to the State Department about their sort of HIV funding. They will tell you that this is because there were problems with PEPFAR to begin with, that it was too directed by sort of liberal or liberal coded nonprofits from the United States or from Europe, and that these countries ought to be spending money on their own healthcare. And this is like a change that we've always needed. And, you know, there are some limited elements of truth to that. There are reformers within PEPFAR that for many years have called for countries to take more ownership of their own health programs for like logistical reasons. It just makes more sense for it to be run by a country there. And that's something that the Trump administration has been advocating for. While they might be saying in their rhetoric that they still care about HIV prevention, particularly in certain communities, it's being deeply affected on the ground in ways that are going to set people back for probably a long time, unfortunately.
18: But this isn't something that can't be undone?
15: Yes and no. I think some of the damage is unfortunately already done. But at the same time, if we remember 2003, we know how quickly things can come together too. And that's possible as well in the future. Again, especially because we have all of these new sort of interventions. So while things are really scary right now, it definitely doesn't mean that the things can't change moving forward.
18: The aforementioned reason to be hopeful when we're back on Today Explained.

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4: How about an HIV vaccine for some hope?
5: Well, scientifically, we're in a more exciting time than ever when it comes to developing an effective HIV vaccine. There are challenges, both in terms of the actual research and obviously the kind of funding environment around it, but in terms of the scientific roadmap towards getting a truly effective vaccine, researchers have never been more excited than they are today.
4: Science journalist Ailey Dalgan wrote about it for Vox.
5: I mean, basically, since the day that we discovered the virus over 40 years ago, people have thought, well, it's an infectious agent. We should try to develop a vaccine. And pretty quickly, people narrowed in on the obvious target, which is a protein called envelope. It's the protein on the outside that the virus uses to kind of latch on to our cells and infect our cells. And so it seemed like, okay, well, we found the virus. We found this great target on its surface. You know, we should be able to get a vaccine. But here we are 40 plus years later, and it didn't work out that way.
4: Right. I mean, as a general consumer of the news, I don't feel like I'm often reading about an HIV vaccine. What have been the greatest barriers to its success?
5: I think what scientists realized in recent years is that they kind of needed to go back to the drawing board. There were several high-profile attempts in years past, it's been a while, where they thought, okay, we've got a prototype vaccine, let's put it into large, you know, efficacy trials in Africa or in India, and put tons of money and effort and resources into it, only for the vaccine to come up empty and fail in those trials. And so the scientists thought, okay, whatever we're doing isn't working. This envelope protein that we thought was the ideal target, we still think it's a good target, but something about the targets that we're going after within it are not eliciting the type of immune responses that we need. So we need to really do our immunological homework, do the analysis, and figure out what it is exactly that we need to get an effective product.
4: And what is it?
5: Well, HIV, when it comes to its envelope protein, most of it is basically kind of a decoy. The part that the immune system sees changes really easily. It's not that important to the virus, so they can just mutate. And so whenever we would try to go after it, our vaccines wouldn't work. And so when scientists then looked deeper into what it is that gets you kind of a truly effective immune response, the kind that is going to neutralize all the different viruses that are out there, all the HIV viruses that are out there, with all its variability, they realized that we were kind of going after the wrong part of the envelope protein. And the part that gets you the kind of immune response we need is kind of hidden, and only a small minority of people who are naturally infected develop those immune responses. And so the key was, what we can now see in those rare individuals is that they have these immune responses, but it's even more complicated because they don't just get them right away. What the immune system does is it kind of matures over several months, even years, as it learns and evolves to recognize those key parts of the virus. And so in order to do that in a vaccine, researchers now think they basically need to give a series of components, kind of a series of different pieces of that envelope protein in the right order with the right timing to kind of nudge and carve out exactly the immune response that we want. And they think they basically know how to do that, although there's a fair amount of trial and error that will be necessary going forward to kind of refine that strategy.
6: After years of research, a breakthrough has finally been reached.
7: On the Medical Watch, a new HIV vaccine offers hope for eliminating the disease.
4: How big a deal is this moment for the people who've been at it for decades, if they're even still around?
5: Yeah, I mean, the HIV vaccine research field has a lot of old timers, that's for sure, both here in the United States, but also in South Africa. There have been researchers like someone at the University of Cape Town, an infectious disease specialist I spoke with named Linda Gail Becker. She's been at this for decades, and she was told me how she was so excited. They had finally developed this first in Africa designed vaccine trial with components discovered by African scientists. And they were all set. She had gone to the manufacturing plant and seen the vaccine getting made. They were all meeting in Tanzania last year at the beginning of the year just to kind of work out the last details. And that's when President Trump, got back into power and signed his executive order disbanding USAID. And the thing is that this trial was reliant on a $45 million grant from USAID, and it all kind of disintegrated before their eyes.
4: Now, Ailey, we came to you for hope. No, we can't just go back into this death spiral.
5: Oh, I'm sorry. I mean, they have salvaged some of the trial. They were able to get some funding from the South African Medical Research Council, and some nonprofits stepped up, like the Gates Foundation and the Wellcome Trust. But it's a lot less money. And one of the kind of weird things about right now is that the scientists are more excited than ever. They think they know what they need to do, but they need the funding to do it.
4: But you also mentioned that there are like research challenges. What are they?
5: Well, the field is at this trial and error period where they want to do a lot of these small scale trials to prepare for the big one once they figure out the right pieces to put into the final product. I'd say, getting those trials funded remains a huge challenge, and especially because one of the key technologies that could really speed up this research, namely mRNA, is also under attack politically.
4: Uh-oh. mRNA right. Enters the chat.
8: The vaccines for COVID-19 cleared the threshold for emergency use in less than 11 months. The secret behind this speed is a medical technology that's been developing

0: basically manufactured the vaccine very quickly. Obviously, HIV is not an emergent pathogen like COVID was, but the researchers are at this point now where they want to run small-scale trial, do the analysis, learn from it, design the next vaccine, and then run another small-scale trial. And the mRNA lets you kind of get from one trial to the next really quickly in a way that if you're using other vaccine technologies, it can take a year or two just to manufacture your product for the next trial, and that would really slow things down. But of course, we've got a vaccine skeptic heading our health department, and mRNA vaccines in particular have become part of the, you know, the COVID fight and the culture wars. So it's especially fraught as we pull away from not only HIV research generally, but mRNA technology more specifically.
1: Well, let's do some alternate history here just for fun. Let's just say there is someone who flips the switch and there is a resumption of the funding levels that we've seen in the past. If not, who knows, more funding. Let's say with all the money in the world and the support, what are the impediments? How soon do we see this? What kind of difference does it make? How many millions of lives do we save?
0: I mean, at the moment, over a million people are still dying from HIV/AIDS every year. So a truly effective vaccine that could have, you know, even a 50% efficacy would save hundreds of thousands of lives every year. There are still real scientific issues. I mean, some of the vaccines have caused some weird side effects. They're trying to work out what that's all about. They need to figure out all the right pieces and the components. At the moment, in order to kind of nudge the immune system in the right direction, it takes many shots, up to 8 in some of the monkey studies. That's not really feasible, so they need to get that down to, I don't know, 3, say. But there are technologies like slow-release depots that you could, say, you know, implant in your arm, and it would release the pieces of the vaccine over the course of months in the right order at the right time. And there are companies that are developing that technology. So I think with the right minds being focused on this problem and with the adequate level of investment, I truly think we will have a vaccine within a decade.
1: And then we get to save millions of lives.
0: And then we get to save

Both Ailey and Sarah wrote about the fight against HIV recently for Vox.com, which is also the engine that powers Today Explained. Kelly Wessinger made this episode. Jolie Myers edited with help from Miranda. Kelly Wessinger made this episode. Jolie Myers edited with help from Miranda Kennedy and David Tadashore. And Patrick Boyd mixed. Gabriel Dunatov did the due diligence. I'm Sean Ramos for him. Tomorrow.

0: I'm Anita Rao. 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
1: The gowns aren't big enough if you have to disrobe. 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
0: So what's the solution? 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
5: This is Chapter a Day. I'm Pete Bisson. I'm reading again from a book by Joshua Hammer called The Badass Librarians of Timbuktu and Their

0: race to save the world's most precious manuscripts. It's published by Simon & Schuster. After completing an 8-month training course where he learned manuscript history, preservation methods, how to assess the value of manuscripts, and where the best areas are in Mali to find such manuscripts, teenager Abdelkader Haidra begins his search for hidden manuscripts. After having little luck in Timbuktu itself, he sets off down the Niger, alone in a longboat, to remote villages. In his first year of work, he manages to acquire as many manuscripts as the previous team of 8 prospectors had collected in a decade. And Haidra had become obsessed. Chapter 4. Haidra trudged along the lake beneath a broiling sun, with temperatures approaching 100 degrees, sipping from the half-liter flask of water that he had brought with him, managing to cool himself off by splashing himself from time to time in the tepid, muddy waters of the lake. He was carrying thousands of dollars of cash in his satchel, but, as always, he was dressed humbly and was confident that he would strike nobody as being a promising target for robbery. 8 hours after starting out, nearing sundown, parched and exhausted, he arrived at the village. The manuscript owner was gone. He recuperated from his exhausting walk and waited 2 days until the man returned. Haidra introduced himself and announced that he had come to see his manuscripts.
1: "Who told you about that?" the man demanded. "Everybody knows about it. Your father was a friend of my father." "What do you want? Do you want to copy them? You want me to lend them to you?"
2: "No, no. I want to exchange them with you."
1: "I can't even talk about this with you. This is our history. There is no price."
2: Well, I want to see them anyway."
0: The man brought out sacks filled with manuscripts. Most were in terrible condition, bloated from water damage or gouged by termites, and were beyond repair. Some had torn pages and mold growing on them, but Haidra was confident that he could restore them. Others were in mint condition and included some of the finest works that he had ever seen. There were theological treatises from the 15th and 16th centuries, leafed in gold and adorned with the handwritten commentaries of generations of scholars. The greatest treasure was a Quran from the 11th century, written in Egypt 100 years before Timbuktu came into being. Haidra knew that he had to have them, at any cost.
1: "I'm not selling them," the man insisted. "The manuscripts don't leave our presence."
2: "I want to take them to Timbuktu," Haidra explained. "An institute there will conserve them, display them, and restore them to good condition. They will be there for the whole world to share and see, including you and your children."
1: "This is not just for me," the man replied. "It is for my older brother, who lives in a village not far from me."
0: A search party went out looking for the brother. He showed up the following night. Haidra could sense that he was open to negotiation.
2: "I am ready to give you goats, sheep, cows, whatever you want."
0: Haidra and the older brother crossed the marsh in a pirogue and then walked another 2 days to a market town across the Burkina Faso border. In this remote and sparsely populated corner of the Sahel, the frontier was not clearly marked or policed, and people moved back and forth freely. The man brought out a shopping list: 50 goats, 2 mules, a huge quantity of rice, millet, and fabrics. Haidra spent $10,000, an unheard-of sum. Mules brought the goods back to the village. Haidra loaded the sacks of manuscripts onto the backs of 3 camels and then, after handshakes all around, headed back to Timbuktu. By now he had spent almost all of his money. His guide brought him to a village, where he waited 5 days before renting a 4-wheel drive that carried him to Gao, and from Gao he hitched a ride on a truck back to Timbuktu. It had been a 4-week journey to retrieve these manuscripts, the longest, most difficult voyage that Haidra had ever made. When he finally arrived, after all the grueling days of trekking through the bush there and back, he was gaunt, broke, thirsty, and physically spent. But he never regretted making the trip. Nor did Hydra have second thoughts about the life that he had chosen.
2: "I was well paid for this work. They let me do whatever I wanted, and I did it well," he recalled 3 decades later. "I had my freedom, and I had a great responsibility. I had to convince people not to lie. I had to convince them to hand over their manuscripts. They gave me this great responsibility with confidence, and I had to fulfill it. And when I started reading these manuscripts, I discovered amazing things, and I couldn't leave them alone. I couldn't stop reading."
0: He steeped himself in the lives of kings and savants, in the wondrous encounters of Timbuktu's intellectuals with the city's first Western visitors, in the divisions within Sufism over fiqh or Islamic law, and in the ethical arguments of Ahmed Baba and other polemicists. He was particularly interested in manuscripts that contradicted Western stereotypes of Islam as a religion of intolerance, pointing with pride to Ahmed Baba's denunciations of slavery and to the strident correspondence between the jihadi sultan of Messina and Sheikh Ahmed al-Bakay al-Kunti, a mid-19th century Islamic scholar in Timbuktu known for his moderation and acceptance of Jews and Christians. As time passed, he became something of a savant himself, revered by many peers in Timbuktu for his knowledge of the region's history and religion, sought after by parents to offer their children guidance. Soon after returning to Timbuktu with his prized acquisitions from the Burkina Faso border, he went back on the road. The pace was unrelenting. He traveled for hundreds of miles along the Niger, paddling canoes and riding in motorized longboats, heading upstream and downstream, stopping at nearly every village and town en route. Dire, Tonka, Gundam, Niofonke, Gomararus, Bura Manali, Gao. He made repeated trips in camel caravans north to the barren desert along the Algerian border and sometimes crossed the frontier into Algeria and Morocco. Hydra was single and could be gone for long periods, but he found the journeys exhausting and sometimes dangerous. He fell off a camel. He suffered from exposure, burned beneath the desert sun, and seared himself in the desert wind. Near Gao, an 18-wheeler he was riding in overturned while trying to surmount a huge sand dune. Dozens of passengers, including women and children, were sandwiched between large burlap sacks of grain and other goods carried with them in the back, and several were badly injured. Hydra leapt free of the huge vehicle moments before it toppled over and came out of it with only a few scratches. 3 times his pirogue overturned in rough waters in the Niger, sending satchels and other belongings to the bottom of the river. By an astonishing stroke of fortune, each accident occurred while he was on the way to a village from Timbuktu on a buying expedition. Each time, he was able to salvage the money he had brought with him, carefully wrapped inside his gown, and he never lost a single manuscript. In 1993, Hydra considered moving on. He had worked at the Ahmed Baba Institute for 9 years, surviving road accidents and canoe capsizings, losing his way in the Sahara. He had acquired 16,500 manuscripts, creating one of the largest public collections of Arabic handwritten books in the world. Hydra had become engaged to a university student in Bamako and was ready to settle down and start a family. They would be married in 1995. And he had become focused on the future of the Mama Hydra collection, languishing in tin crates in storage rooms in Timbuktu and his ancestral village, Bamba. One day he approached the director, Zuber. By now one of his closest confidants, Hydra would name his eldest son after him.
2: "You know I have a problem," he said. "I've been working for the Ahmed Baba Institute, collecting and preserving the manuscripts of Timbuktu for quite a while now. But I've never done this for the manuscripts of my own family.
1: Why not? Zuber asked.
2: Because I don't want to bring them here.
1: You have to bring them here.
2: But I can't, said Hydra, explaining that he had made a vow when he was 17 never to part with any of the works from the collection.
1: What do you want, then?
2: I want to create a private manuscript library.
1: It's a fine idea, the director said. You have to do it.
0: Hydra, pleased by Zuber's support, kept his office at the center while embarking on a search for funding. He pored through newspapers and magazines, tracked down the addresses of foundations and research centers, and sent out 100 letters to addresses in Turkey, Iraq, Iran, Kuwait, Saudi Arabia, Egypt, Libya, Syria, and Lebanon, as well as Western Europe and the United States. Most institutions didn't respond. A few expressed interest, but those demanded a full catalog of Hydra's manuscripts. Hydra couldn't do it. Nobody had ever attempted to itemize the thousands of works in the Mama Hydra collection. Even he had no idea what it contained. If he sent them a sample of just a few hundred, he reasoned, they would dismiss the archive as small and insignificant and refuse to fund him. He reached out to the Minister of Culture in Bamako, who informed him that private libraries didn't exist in Mali. That same year, Hydra hosted in Timbuktu a Malian student who was writing his doctoral dissertation in Libya on Saharan manuscripts. Hydra gave him a tour of the Ahmed Baba Institute, allowed him a peek at his own collection, and permitted him to take photographs. News of Hydra's collections eventually reached the Libyan government, which contacted him in early 1996.
1: "We're going to help you," an official close to Muammar al-Qaddafi said.
0: 5 Libyan historians and archivists arrived from Tripoli in a government plane and came directly to Hydra's house from the Timbuktu airport. The men looked through the manuscripts, then conferred.
1: "We have a proposition for you," they said.
2: "I'm listening," Hydra replied.
1: "We want to buy everything we see here."
0: They opened a briefcase and showed Hydra stacks of bills in various currencies.
1: "You name the price."
0: Hydra had little affection for Muammar al-Qaddafi or his politics. The Libyan dictator had often expressed his devotion to Saharan culture in Timbuktu. He would call it my favorite city and spend millions of dollars buying real estate and refilling the canal where Hydra had swum as a child. But Hydra regarded him as a power-hungry megalomaniac who had sowed mischief across the region. It was widely known that the Libyan leader was playing a double game, supporting the Malian government with generous outlays of money for development projects while keeping the Tuareg insurgency in the north alive by harboring rebel leaders, training young Tuaregs as mercenaries, and funneling cash to the movement. Qaddafi had numerous hidden agendas, and he seemed to believe that everybody had a price.
2: "I understood their politics, and they weren't mine," Hydra would tell me years later. "I'm not rich, but it wasn't money that I was looking for."
1: "Thanks, but no thanks," he told the Libyans. "You never said that you were coming here to attempt to purchase the manuscripts." "What do you mean? We will pay you in any currency you want."
2: "It's not for sale."
1: "Why not?"
2: "Because this isn't for me. This is the heritage of Mali. It belongs to a great nation."
1: "But we can make you comfortable for the rest of your life."
2: "No," he said.
0: At about the same time that Hydra was fending off the interest of Qaddafi and his representatives, Henry Louis Skip Gates, the American literary scholar, filmmaker, professor, and director of the Hutchins Center for African and African-American Research at Harvard University, was contemplating a visit to Mali. Born in Keyser, West Virginia, Gates had earned a summa cum laude degree in history at Harvard in 1972 and became the first African-American to win an Andrew W. Mellon Foundation Fellowship, which funded his Ph.D. research at Cambridge University. After being wooed by several Ivy League universities, he accepted a tenured position in Harvard's English department in 1991. From that prestigious perch, Gates became the country's most prominent critic of the Eurocentric literary canon, and in books such as The Signifying Monkey, a 1989 American Book Award winner, promoted the recognition of African and African-American literature and history. In 1997, Gates received funding for a six-part documentary series about African history for the BBC and PBS. He decided to devote an hour-long segment to The Road to Timbuktu, which would examine the rise and achievements of the Malian and Songhai empires. I wanted to see the great mosque in Djenne and go to Timbuktu and investigate myself the truth of the university's presence and its so-called library, Gates recalled. Gates and his film crew arrived in Bamako in the spring of 1997 and traveled for a week by Panas down the Niger. Arriving at the port near Timbuktu, they planned to film at the Ahmed Baba Institute and the Sankore and Jingeri Bear mosques, where informal universities had flourished during Timbuktu's golden age. But when they reached their hotel, their translator guide, an acquaintance of Hydra, approached them with a different proposal.
1: "If you want to see a real library," he said, "these books are held mostly in private hands, and there is a man I know who might be willing to show you his collection."
0: Gates, intrigued, changed his itinerary, and he and his film crew followed his guide through the back alleys to Hydra's house. Hydra, meanwhile, was growing despondent. The library he had dreamed of creating for 5 years was going nowhere. More than 100 foundations had turned down his proposal, and he had run out of ideas.
1: "A big delegation of Americans is here in Timbuktu," Gates's guide informed Hydra on the morning of the Harvard professor's arrival. "They want to visit you. They want to see your manuscripts, so be ready."
0: Hydra sensed that the visit could be an opportunity for him.
1: "Fine," he replied. "I'll prepare something for them."
0: Hydra laid down a carpet and gathered the best manuscripts in his Timbuktu collection. Gates and the film crew arrived later that day. As the crew filmed, Gates leafed through a treatise on astronomy, a ledger book that recorded slave transactions and other works.
2: "These are books written by black people?" Gates asked Hydra in a scene captured on camera. Hydra, a bushy-haired and youthful 33-year-old, nods.
1: "When I was growing up," Gates replies, shaking his head in amazement, "the school book said that Africans couldn't read and write and didn't have any books."
0: For hours, Hydra gave Gates a tutorial on Timbuktu's literary heritage, describing the rise of the University of Sankore and its illustrious roster of biographers, jurists, and historians, enumerating the 12 important families that had accumulated most of Timbuktu's manuscripts during its golden age, chronicling the invasion by Morocco that drove most of these volumes underground, and explaining the role played by descendants of Timbuktu's collectors, who had protected the works for 400 years.
1: "It was one of the most moving days of my life," Gates recalled. "I was so emotional holding these books in my hands."
0: Not a word was spoken about Hydra's stymied plans to build a library, but Gates left his encounter convinced he had to do something to preserve the manuscripts. Unprotected in neglected storage rooms, many were turning to dust or being devoured by termites, and some had already been lost.
1: "It was a bone-dry climate in Timbuktu, so he was lucky," Gates said.
0: "If they'd been stored in the humidity of Nigeria, they would have turned to mush long ago." When he returned to the United States, Gates informed the project director at the Andrew W. Mellon Foundation in New York City of the amazing discovery he had made in Timbuktu.
1: "All of these books still exist. This guy has them, and they're not even in a library," he said.
0: 3 months later, on the strength of Gates's recommendation, the Mellon Foundation awarded Hydra a grant of nearly $100,000 for the creation of a new manuscript center in Timbuktu. The money came with strings attached. Mellon required the collector to create a digital archive before moving ahead with the physical construction.
2: I know you want to build a library, but the cataloging and digitization have to come first, Gates emphasized.
0: Hydra expressed his gratitude. Then he hired an architect and construction crew and built the library anyway.
2: What?
0: Gates said, when Hydra informed him several months later that the library was complete.
2: I told you that you needed to catalog first.
1: We can't do that without first having a building, Hydra replied.
0: He argued that the manuscripts had been exposed to the elements and imperiled in their dusty storage rooms, and that his first priority was to protect them. Exasperated and fearing a scandal, Gates reported the misuse of the grant money to the Mellon Foundation. They grumbled about it, but the attitude, says Gates, was, what's done is done. A few months later, Hydra again called Gates at Harvard.
3: What is it? Asked Gates, still annoyed by Hydra's high-handedness.
1: I need another grant to build another library, Hydra said.
2: What?
0: Gates exclaimed once more.
2: It's amazing that you got a grant to begin with.
1: I know, Hydra said, but there was a slight miscalculation.
3: What are you talking about?
1: We built it in the floodplain. We have to rebuild it.
0: As Hydra explained it, after many years of little or no rainfall in Timbuktu, he and his construction team had taken for granted that the building site was secure. But that year, a once-in-a-generation series of rainstorms had struck the region. Rainwater had deluged the rooms, cracked the cement, and caused the roof to collapse.
1: Everything is filled with water, he told Gates.
0: Luckily, Hydra hadn't yet started moving his manuscripts into the new library, and they had all been spared. Gates, mortified, went back to the Mellon Foundation.
2: You remember that library in Timbuktu that was built without your authorization, with your money?
0: He asked the program officer.
3: Yes, he replied.
2: Well, we've got to build it again.
0: The program director just laughed. The whole situation was so absurd, said Gates, and Hydra's demand for more money so audacious that it evoked more amusement than outrage. The Mellon Foundation decided to come through with the extra funding, and the Ford Foundation contributed money as well. A new building soon rose on the site, this one built with reinforced concrete and with its foundation raised several feet off the ground. On January 13, 2000, in a ceremony attended by many luminaries, the Mama Hydra Commemorative Library officially opened its doors to the world. In March 2006, after reading a newspaper article about Timbuktu's re-emerging manuscripts, I obtained an assignment from Smithsonian Magazine to travel to Mali to write about the literary salvaging operation in the Sahara. I flew up from Bamako on a new private airline, Mali Air Express, to meet Abdelkader Hydra for the first time. Timbuktu's campaign of literary rescue had dovetailed with a musical flowering in the Sahara, a phenomenon called the Festival in the Desert, 3 days of camel races and performances by some of Mali's most popular musicians, including the great bluesman Ali Farka Touré, who grew up in the Niger River town of Niofonke near Timbuktu, and a band of Tuareg ex-rebels known as Tenarwin, or People of the Desert, had started in January 2001 and was now drawing thousands of aficionados from across the globe each January to a dune-filled oasis called Esekane, 40 miles down a desert track due west of Timbuktu. Both awakenings, one sober and scholarly, the other exuberant and sometimes garishly commercial, had turned Timbuktu into a cultural hub, as it had been during the 16th century Golden Age. Thanks as well to the rise of the internet and the growing ease of international travel, the isolated town of Hydra's youth was opening to the world. The changes in Timbuktu since my last visit in 1995 were extraordinary. Back then, two fellow correspondents and I had chartered a small plane from Bamako and toured the town for 2 rushed hours while the pilot waited at the airport, his meter running. In a piece I wrote for the New Republic about Timbuktu, called Still Here, I described the suffocating remoteness of a place hurting from the effects of a Tuareg rebellion that had sputtered on despite the signing of a peace deal in 1992. The Saharan nomads had resisted the French colonial army in the late 19th century and early 20th centuries with swords and spears. Then the Malian government with AK-47s, attacking army camps and provoking fierce retaliation against civilians. Sweeping out of the Sahara on camels and four-wheel drive Toyotas, the Tuaregs stopped road traffic dead, cut off supplies, and wiped out the tourist trade, I wrote back then. Tensions between Tuaregs and blacks grew, and black vigilantes, supplied with weapons by the Malian military, burned down Tuareg encampments in retaliation for rebel raids. Tens of thousands of people fled across Mali's western border into Mauritania, and Timbuktu, always tenuously connected to the rest of the world, slid deeper into isolation. In 1995, the town had no newspapers, 1 radio station, and 2 phone lines. At the Hotel Buktu, one of Timbuktu's 2 tourist establishments, I sipped tea with owner Boubacar Touré in a sand-filled lobby decorated with decade-old Mali tourist posters. The next Air Mali flight from Bamako was 3 days away, and Touré hoped it would bring some business, I wrote back then. We had no Westerners this week, and none the week before, but maybe we'll get lucky, he said. Of his 29 rooms, only 4 were occupied, all by Malian traders. But the year after my brief visit to Timbuktu, the last rebels of the Tuareg uprising that had devastated the north for 50 years agreed to lay down their weapons, and the nomadic warriors surrendered thousands of Kalashnikov rifles to the government. The weapons were buried in the concrete pedestal of a monument of peace that sits on a rise on Timbuktu's outskirts, an assemblage of interlocking archways surrounded by colorful murals of Malian government soldiers and Tuareg rebels shaking hands and burning their weapons. Now, a decade after the Tuaregs gave up their guns, the fruits of peace were apparent.

The book is The Badass Librarians of Timbuktu and Their Race to Save the World's Most Precious Manuscripts by Joshua Hammer, published by Simon & Schuster. I'm Pete Bisson, and we'll read more next time on Chapter a Day.

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1: This is Embodied from PRX and WUNC. I'm Anita Rao. For tens of millions of Americans in larger bodies, navigating everyday spaces can be uncomfortable and stressful.
2: Before any outing, I will Google search kind of obsessively the images to get a better idea that the seating will accommodate me. I don't want to put myself in this situation where I like go to meet friends for dinner and literally can't fit into the seating.
1: Today, we'll meet two people working on solutions. One is building a searchable directory that rates the accessibility of everyday spaces. The other is using design to reimagine things like airplane seats.
3: In an ideal world, we'd be able to design everything from scratch to actually accommodate the needs of people who exist right now. But our bodies and the way we go about the world changes so much more rapidly than the infrastructure.
1: That conversation just ahead on Embodied.
4: Live from NPR News, I'm Giles Snyder. Todd Blanche's confirmation to be Attorney General is on hold over the $1.8 billion fund for President Trump's allies who say they've been victimized by the government. Blanche says the fund no longer exists, but two outgoing Republican senators are refusing to advance him until they get that in writing. Trump says he may try to wait them out, as NPR's Eric McDaniel reports.
5: Senators John Cornyn of Texas and Tom Tillis of North Carolina are using their leverage to make sure that the fund, which Trump has suggested could be used to make payments to Capitol rioters, is kaput, as the Justice Department has claimed. In response, Trump posted, quote, "I have no objection to temporarily withdrawing Todd's name if they do not do the right thing and putting him back after Cornyn and Tillis are out of office," end quote. Cornyn tweeted in reply that the president is mistaken if he believes concerns about the fund are limited to himself and Senator Tillis, suggesting they're speaking on behalf of other Senate Republicans. Either way, Blanche, who was already confirmed to a lower DOJ post, can remain acting attorney general. Eric McDaniel, NPR News, the Capitol.
4: President Trump says a deal has been reached to disarm Hamas. On social media, Trump called the deal reached in Cairo between mediators and Hamas leaders historic, saying disarmament would come in phases as Israeli forces withdraw from Gaza. It's not clear how long the process will take, and Israeli support for the plan is uncertain. New government data points to a slowdown in economic growth. NPR's Scott Horsley on what the Commerce Department is saying.
6: Gross domestic product grew at an annual rate of 1.5% in the second quarter. That's a bit of a slowdown from the first 3 months of the year, and the growth was really concentrated in some narrow categories. But as you say, the biggest driver of economic activity is consumer spending, and that held up pretty well.
4: Consumer spending accounts for about 70% of U.S. economic activity. It increased at an annual rate of 3.2%. With wildfires flaring up in Europe, NPR's Eleanor Beardsley reports of tens of thousands forced to flee the fires that have ravaged France's Bordeaux region for being allowed to return home.
7: Sophie Brocas, the prefect of the Gironde region, says this is the first day they are able to feel optimistic. Firefighters have been working day and night to extinguish the fires that have devoured more than 100,000 acres. A giant exposition hall in Bordeaux has welcomed thousands of people who've been evacuated. A couple hundred are still here, including 90-year-old Marie Lalana, who is standing by her cot. We fled in such a panic that I left behind my teeth, my glasses, and my hearing aids, she says. But she says the welcome has been warm here. Many people have their dogs and cats with them. Eleanor Beardsley, NPR News, Bordeaux.
4: And you're listening to NPR News. Seattle Police Chief Sean Barnes is out of a job. Mayor Katie Wilson announced Barnes' resignation Thursday amid criticism that the city was slow to release information about Sunday's shootout at a food festival near the Space Needle. Barnes was Seattle's second black police chief. In an open letter, several community organizations said Barnes should not be made a scapegoat. 98 teens representing all 50 states gathered in Boston to create a national policy to help K-12 schools know how to use AI in their classrooms. NPR's Corey Turner was there.
8: The students were handpicked by their school leaders and gathered in an exact replica of the U.S. Senate, where they decided schools should have to teach AI literacy and do it early. Here's Bina Mejia Romero of Connecticut making her case to the full student senate.
9: We should be introduced to it when devices are introduced to our classrooms.
8: Right.
9: Right. If we're going to be using devices, we should know the dangers and the benefits that they have.
8: For older students, the student senators backed a ban on the use of AI on graded tests and in the act of writing, though editing and studying with AI would be allowed after eighth grade. The recommendations will now be sent to more than 10,000 school leaders nationwide. Corey Turner, NPR News, Boston.
4: South Korea's benchmark stock index is bouncing back. It gained more than 13% in early Friday trading as shares linked to artificial intelligence rebound after this week's sell-off over worries about an AI bubble. Most of the rest of the regional stock markets also gaining ground, tracking Thursday's gains on Wall Street. This is NPR News.
10: 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Other contributors include the estate of Joan B. Kroc, whose bequest serves as an enduring investment in the future of public radio and seeks to help NPR produce programming that meets the highest standards of public service in journalism and cultural expression.
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0: Susie Hooker is one of those people who loves roller coasters. So it makes sense that she had one of her most formative adult experiences at an amusement park. A couple decades ago, when Susie was in her early 20s, she heard that Busch Gardens Williamsburg had a new ride, so she had to check it out.
1: I went and waited in line for 3 hours, and when I got up to get into the roller coaster, I couldn't fit. The restraint bar would not close onto my lap.
0: Susie didn't get to ride, and instead of letting her leave through the exit, staff instructed her to walk back the way she'd come, past everyone she'd just spent hours waiting in line with.
1: Everybody knew why I was taking that particular walk of shame. I definitely internalized that as something that was wrong with me, that my body was the problem, that I was too fat, that I didn't deserve to ride the good roller coasters.
0: This was one of many times Susie confronted a difficult reality. Public spaces are often not designed with fat bodies like hers in mind. This is Embodied, our show about identity, relationships, and health. I'm Anita Rao. For tens of millions of people in this country in larger bodies, this reality is a familiar part of daily life. Theme parks, theaters, restaurants, and doctors' offices often require a particular type of mental math. Will this space fit me? Some folks internalize these experiences as personal and private. But as Susie came to realize, it doesn't have to be this way. Susie is an artist and fat activist who argues that designing fat-inclusive public spaces is not only possible, but could benefit all of us, regardless of our body size. She's currently building a free searchable directory that rates the accessibility of everyday spaces. It's a digital platform and app called Fat Fab Free. And she hopes it will help folks in larger bodies avoid various challenges and inconveniences, like this one.
1: There's a lot of time Google image searching because most restaurants don't label on their website armless chairs. So before any outing to a new place, I will Google search kind of obsessively the images to get a better idea that the seating will accommodate me. And it doesn't always. Some places have booths that are fixed and immovable. I don't want to put myself in this situation where I like go to meet friends for dinner and literally can't fit into the seating.
0: You've said before that when people can't reliably determine whether a space is going to meet their needs, they often bear that burden of uncertainty alone. Talk to me a bit about that and that kind of loneliness of the experience.
1: Sure. It's a pretty isolating experience to accept an invite or make plans, and then you have to spend so much time on the front end researching, is this going to work for me? And it's not something that I'm going to talk to my straight size friends about. That's just not a topic of conversation. It's kind of this solo responsibility that I bear.
0: So you have had all of these kind of firsthand experiences, but you've also spent the past couple of years co-hosting a podcast about fat activism called Thunder
1: Yes.
0: Thighs and Bedroom Eyes, an incredible podcast name.
1: Thank you.
0: What have you come to understand about the scope of this problem, like that folks in larger bodies struggle to navigate public spaces?
1: I realized that it's absolutely endemic. It is a common theme with every guest we've spoken to that at some point there has been an accessibility barrier that they had to figure out how to shift and move around. It is never a systemic fix, even though the problem is clearly institutional, if it's happening to literally every fat person I know.
0: Mm-hmm. So you've mentioned seating, you've mentioned roller coasters. Are there other kind of common examples that folks bring up of just things they encounter as they move through day-to-day life and have those flashes of like, wow, this the space was really not designed with me in mind.
1: Yes. I think the arena of healthcare is perhaps the biggest area of inaccessibility. Frequently, you know, the gowns aren't big enough if you have to disrobe. The seating in the waiting room isn't large enough or adequate. And there are blood pressure cuffs that don't fit. If a cuff is too tight, it will give a false high reading, which can give a lead way to misdiagnosis. And then there's all of the imaging equipment. Not everyone can fit into a standard CAT scan. Not everyone can fit into a standard MRI machine. And in those instances, I do know people personally that have been told very coldly and dismissively that they're just going to have to go to the zoo to use their imaging machines for large animals. And I mean, how dehumanizing is that?
0: Like, that's literally what someone has been told. Wow, that's shocking.
1: Yeah. Yeah.
0: So these spaces that we've been naming are required by law to be physically accessible in some ways because of the Americans with Disabilities Act. But obesity, that's the word that ADA uses, typically doesn't qualify as a disability. So I'm curious to know, in your experience and research, like, how much do the existing ADA standards that regulate the width of doorways or the space needed in bathroom stalls, how much do those meet the needs of fat folks?
1: So certainly it addresses some of the needs in some places. If we're talking about an overlap between fat and disabled, wheelchair users that are also fat are probably going to be able to find out ahead of time if a specific location, provider, or service can accommodate them. But the ADA does not identify weight as a protected class. The language of the ADA does mention that a person can qualify for protections if they're quote unquote regarded as having a perceived disability. And so that gets into this weird gray area where being fat in and of itself is not a disability. There is not one single illness that afflicts only fat bodies. So labeling fat as a disability plays into the stigma, but not having fat protections built in or baked into the ADA or the Equal Employment Opportunity Commission still makes way for stigma and discrimination. So there is a lot of work to be done there yet. Few states, Texas, Louisiana, Mississippi, and some municipalities, most notably New York City, do hold that body size or weight can be a disability, but as it relates to anti-discrimination laws, which really deal more with things like fair employment opportunities or housing. So those are important, but they don't necessarily speak to the physical needs of fat people moving through the public sector in daily life.
0: Yeah, that's a really good distinction that you've made there. And that, you know, while there might be in a bathroom, for example, like one stall in the corner that is wheelchair accessible and could maybe potentially meet the needs of a fat person, the rest of the stalls are not designed in a way that is necessarily inclusive to every body, and not designed in a way that kind of has fat bodies in mind.
1: Absolutely. Few things are.
0: So because of your lived experiences and your work as a fat activist, you've begun work on creating a digital platform that you hope to eventually launch as an app. It's called Fat Fab Free. What is the goal of this project in a nutshell?
1: Fat Fab Free is seeking to create a platform where people can find and share accessible service providers or locations so that they don't have to figure out for themselves once they arrive that a space is not going to work for their bodies.
0: What's an example of how knowing this information in advance would affect kind of someone's lived experience or decision making?
1: If you have to go to a specialty doctor, not all or even many doctors approach care from a weight-neutral perspective. And so users can search the specialty they need, look through the standardized accessibility indicators for a given provider, and then decide based on information that is coming from other people's lived experiences or self-reported by providers, they can avoid the humiliation, the dehumanization, the stigma.
0: So this app is tracking both the physical accessibility of a space as well as how people experience the services there on a more qualitative level. Like, did someone treat you with dignity, with respect, that kind of thing?
1: Absolutely. We are gathering information that's general provider and location details. Then we have the physical access piece of the equation, which is speaks to stairs and elevators and is there accessible parking and restrooms. In terms of the qualitative, we're asking things like, would you go back? Did you feel safe? So we get kind of a broader overview of a service or a location, aside from just, yeah, there was an elevator.
0: Just ahead, we'll talk with Susie about how this app could help people across the size spectrum navigate public life, and why she thinks it could also be a resource for researchers and policymakers. 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We'll be right back.
2: Intense heat and strong winds are fueling major wildfires across much of southern Europe. In France, firefighters are working to contain a huge blaze near one of the country's most important wine-growing regions. Correspondent Eleanor Beardsley gives us the latest from Bordeaux tomorrow on Morning Edition from NPR News.
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0: This is Embodied. I'm Anita Rao. Tens of millions of Americans in larger bodies experience frequent barriers and discomfort while navigating public spaces. Picture the rigid arms on seats at the movies or immovable booths at restaurants. Artist Susie Hooker encountered obstacles like these for decades and concluded that this isn't a personal problem for her and other fat folks. It's a systemic design issue that needs a more widespread solution.
1: I didn't set out to reinvent accessibility. I just wanted to identify where existing accessibility standards leave people in larger or marginalized bodies of any kind behind.
0: Susie is in the process of creating a free searchable directory that would let people know whether a space can accommodate them before they get there. It's called Fat Fab Free, and she aims to build it into an app.
1: Say, I need a dermatologist in Chicago. With those two data points, you will be able to browse a directory of providers in Chicago that provide dermatology services. And underneath all of those providers, there will be these community input or provider reported input that will let you know, is this place going to treat me with respect? Can this place accommodate my needs? And do I want to spend my time and money there?
0: There's a lot Susie is considering while designing the platform. There's how to moderate user-submitted data and make this resource succeed where similar ones haven't. But first, she has to decide what information to gather about accessibility. Will it be like more qualitative measures that are listed in terms of, like, I'm thinking about, you know, is this doorway accessible? Like, is it going to say yes or no? Or is it going to say this doorway is X size? And therefore, if you know the size of your body and your body's needs, you can then have that information.
1: Right. So we'll be basing those types of measurements and accessibility indicators in a yes or no format. Like, did the person that went to this appointment, were they able to move through the door easily? And that becomes a yes or no question. The way that we've kind of counteracted the wide range of bodies and possibilities of experiences is that there is a note section built into the space where a user will input data. That's all going to be heavily moderated because we don't want this to turn into something that's like, this place sucks, that doctor sucks. That's not what we're interested in. That's not helpful. But we will have a space beyond yes or no where people can provide that sort of specific information.
0: Got it. Okay. So you are kind of in phase one of this process right now, and you are reaching out to folks and kind of asking them this standardized questionnaire about accessibility. Mm-hmm. Tell me a bit about some of the questions they are asking folks.
1: Well, since we're starting with healthcare, we are asking a lot of healthcare specific questions right now. Beyond the, is there accessible parking? Do you have a ramp if there are stairs? Is there an elevator? We're also asking things like, what is the weight limit of your exam table? What is the weight limit of any imaging equipment? Do they have extra large blood pressure cuffs? Do they have extra large gowns? Because a lot of times, if they don't have those things readily available, it kind of feels like a burden while you're waiting for them to go dig for it. So those are the kinds of questions that we're asking on these cold calls.
0: So you all are starting this app with healthcare. You eventually are going to expand it out to other public places, but right now this is your kind of top priority. Can you talk a little bit about why? Like, why is this the space that you think is the most urgent to have this kind of information about?
1: Absolutely. So based on my own personal experience recently and the numerous conversations I've had with other fat people in the broader fat liberation community here in the United States, healthcare is the arena that keeps coming back as the place that has the most severe consequences when discriminated against, when fat people cannot access these needs, basic human needs. I felt like there were other people addressing

0: iteration process, because I know from being a person on the internet, mm-hmm. like things can go downhill really fast for a business or an individual who gets a negative review. And I'm thinking about, I have a lot of family in the healthcare space. So I'm thinking about a mm-hmm. situation where, like, okay, the waiting room does not have accessible seating, but maybe the provider is providing you with weight neutral care and they're treating you with respect. Like, how do you capture kind of the nuance of all of that in this kind of online app and then keep that like as an effective tool for people? That feels like it's going to take a lot of moderation work.
1: Well, yes, I believe that there is going to be a heavy moderation lift. But ultimately, the information that we're capturing or that community members are uploading, we've structured as much as we can in a yes or a no format. So it avoids anything that may even like a whiff of slander. That's not what we're interested in. It's not helpful information. What is helpful is to know there wasn't fat accessible seating available in the waiting room, but the provider and the staff treated me with dignity. They had large blood pressure cuffs available, and I would return. So I think with that data set, we're allowing for people to make educated choices about, okay, this provider is going to treat me with kindness and pay attention to my medical needs, unrelated to my weight, but might have to stand in the waiting room. Mm. For some people, that will be a deal breaker. For others, that will be okay for them. We're just trying to create a platform where people can know these things before they go.
0: So there have been multiple other attempts at projects like this, other intentions to create apps, mm-hmm. some that have gotten some big like celebrities behind them and excited about them. But so far, none of them have come to fruition in a major way. Yeah. What do you think is going to make your project succeed where others haven't?
1: Sure. First, I want to say I've got tremendous respect for the people that came before me. There have been multiple hearty attempts with apps like Algo, Friendly Like Me, the National Plus Guide, and most recently a webpage called Fat Haven. And in doing all of the work that those who came before have done, it really demonstrated that this is a real need, a real problem worth solving. Where I think that we're a little bit different in our approach is that we're building not just a consumer app, but this growing data set will be valuable first and foremost to our community, but on the back end, also to researchers, institutions, advocates, and policymakers. So we're starting with this one sector that has the most severe consequences. Rather than trying to launch into every space right off the bat, we're starting small intentionally. And we will move into those other spaces like transit, retail, hospitality, cultural institutions, outdoor recreation, et cetera, in phase two and beyond. But right now, we are working on building depth instead of breadth. I think that could potentially be a difference between what we're doing as opposed to what some of the other predecessors have tried to do. But also, timing really matters here. We're launching in a different moment when conversations about accessibility, justice, and weight stigma have become a lot more visible over the past few years. I think the world, or at the very least, the fat community, is really more ready for a tool like this than it was even 5 or 10 years ago. And technology has advanced into a space where someone like me and my board members, a really small group of people with limited time, limited resources, and very limited tech knowledge, can build out a platform like this without having to raise tens of thousands of dollars to build a minimum viable product to then test. I have kind of mixed

0: feelings about this topic that I probably will never be able to reconcile, but AI has really democratized this kind of tech for people like me, people with disabilities or limited resources, in a way that I haven't necessarily yet heard expressly spoken about. But like, you don't have to be rich to build apps anymore. And I'm not saying that I can avoid fundraising. I can't, but I don't have the need for like $1 million. So the tech has made it a little bit easier to not only build the app, but get it to market much quicker and much easier than ever before.
1: I want to follow up on something you brought up, that this app is both, you know, to service folks who need the immediate information about what spaces they can go to, but also could serve to be a database for policymakers, for researchers. Could you give me an example from your work so far on the project that kind of points to how that aspect could manifest?
0: Sure. The data is not expansive enough to yet be able to say with any certainty that, like, here is an accessibility gap. But in the future, once the directory grows a bit larger, researchers or policymakers could look at this anonymized, aggregated data and say, okay, we see for sure that people's imaging needs at the doctor's offices are not being met. And you can't fix a problem if you can't see the problem. That's where the standardized accessibility data set becomes a real standout tool for people that want to address the systemic inadequacies or the pure injustice of it all.
1: I want to close by asking about kind of who else could benefit. Every time we've talked about design, whether it's, you know, design of clothing for disabled folks or design of other spaces, there's a really clear through line that, you know, thinking about more diverse bodies when you start doing something helps people other than the people who have those bodies. How do you imagine a project like this benefiting the community as a whole, folks who don't identify as fat or who aren't in larger bodies?
0: Well, certainly folks in the disability community will benefit from this. But I think on a larger scale, when things improve for people on the fringe, things also improve for people in the center. Addressing accessibility issues for the folks with the greatest number of identity intersections that lead to encountering all of these barriers, just moving through daily life in the public sector, when those needs are addressed, the environment improves for everyone. It's more inclusive, it's more thoughtful, it's people forward. And everyone benefits.
1: Susie Hooker, thank you so much for talking with me, and good luck with everything else to come with your project.
0: Thank you. I really appreciate the conversation and having the chance to talk with you about this.
1: Susie's project is focused on mapping the problem. She's identifying which spaces accommodate people in larger bodies and trying to make that information public. She hopes that visibility will encourage more accountability and inspire change. But what would it look like to design a space with fat bodies in mind from the very beginning? That's a question Margarita Zulueta has been wrestling with for the past few years. In 2022, Margarita was working on her master's thesis in design, and she started thinking back on her own experiences as a fat woman navigating public space.
2: If you're in a social environment and there's a lot of infrastructure around you that you can tell at a glance doesn't fit you, you think that's normalized. So you don't necessarily think like, oh, something's wrong with the environment to fit me. I just am automatically just internally embody like a sense of shame. Like I should be the one fitting into my environment. I had one friend, for example, she loves the theater. loves to go to shows, went in and just mentally stopped thinking about the fact that she would be coming home with like minimum red marks on her body and sometimes like mild bruising, just because you're sitting there for at least an hour and a half to 2 hours and it's just something cutting into your body really deeply. And she told me that she doesn't even notice it anymore, but like there are times when she just like the pain is there and she can't enjoy the play or enjoy the experience, or she'll miss something and she loses that sense of connection and immersion because the physical pain and lack of support for her removes that.
1: So we've been kind of naming the problem and kind of where it occurs in a variety of physical spaces, some that you had experiences in your own body, others that you heard about. But as you were getting your master's degree in design, there was a switch that flipped for you where you started to think about solutions to the issue and design as a tool for change. So tell me a little bit about that switch that flipped and how you got started down that line of thinking.
2: Yeah, definitely. So actually, I did my graduate program during COVID. So my thesis year was the year that we all came back from being at home. And something that I really wanted to focus on was, I was at New York at the time and I felt very unsafe, especially because I had a lot of friends who are Asian as well and telling me that they were getting harassed in public. And because I had to actually go out to do things, that's just kind of how I started thinking about it. So something I was thinking about at the beginning of my thesis work was, how might we use design to create safer spaces? And let me draw from my own experience to think about where I felt the most unsafe. And originally I was going from the perspective of being a woman. And I mean, one of the first books I read was called Feminist City, and I thought that was very interesting, but it really triggered the question for me of where are instances where I felt the most uncomfortable and where I felt the most like unwanted in my body. And the more I thought about those stories, it realized it was mostly about around my body, because not only was I physically feeling the effects when I would go into public spaces or in some social spaces or structured spaces, I would say, but also people feel very comfortable giving you their opinion about your body, especially if you're fat. And that was just the most outright thing that I would hear was wrong with me and wrong with other people, and something I had been struggling for a long time to try to fix, like quote unquote, with myself about how do I just not be fat. And I was very all consumed with it. And seeing how people would treat me with that and other people with that made me start thinking about like, hey, this is an area where I feel unsafe. What are the ways that this shows up, and how might we use design to make a better world for people to feel safer? Which is why in my thesis work, I ended up going more for looking at different instances of where does anti-fat bias show up and doing more of like a breath approach.
1: Just ahead, we'll talk with Margarita about how she's reimagined one of the most uncomfortable spaces for fat bodies, the airplane. We'll be right back.
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1: This is Embodied. I'm Anita Rao. We've been talking today about a problem familiar to folks in larger bodies. Many public spaces like arenas, dressing rooms, and doctor's offices were not designed with them in mind. And that has real physical and emotional costs. Margarita Zulueta has spent the past few years brainstorming solutions. She's a designer whose personal experience in a fat body inspired her master's thesis. She created 5 speculative projects that reimagine how everything from dating apps to dinner parties could better accommodate fat people. One of those projects is a hypothetical airplane fleet that features a new kind of seating arrangement to better serve folks in larger bodies.
2: In a lot of the books I was reading, there were some key stories about people getting thrown out of planes or being harassed for being bigger and taking up space that they need to sit in a plane by people who were not experiencing the same bodily discomfort because they weren't fat. And then if you're bigger, you have to book a second seat. So a lot of the time, of course, that's extra money because you're booking a second seat. And sometimes the airlines don't reimburse you or give you a smaller percentage just to fit in their seating. So not only do you have to pay more, but on the user experience and the digital infrastructure, there is not always a space to book a second seat directly on the website. So there were instances oftentimes where if you're bigger, you have to call the airline itself, and going through the customer service hotline of an airline is never fun. So even then, there's always kind of a nagging worry that, you know, they might have overbooked the flight and you might get kicked off because you don't necessarily have a seat available for you because you do need those 2 seats side by side. And then other smaller things I've heard besides just getting checked in is if you're in a seat, you might not want to get up because getting up is uncomfortable. And then you have to go through the aisles, which are small, and also go through the bathroom, which is not a huge space for most people, which makes it really difficult. So on the online research I was reading, I would see in a lot of forums people having suggestions for how to use appetite suppressants so that you don't have to go to the bathroom or get up. And just make sure that you, if you're in your seat, you're in your seat. And that's it.
1: So you put your design cap on as part of your graduate thesis work and started thinking about a space like an airplane. Tell me about, as you started the process, what were some of the biggest opportunities that you saw for tweaking the physical layout to better accommodate fat folks' bodies and needs while they're flying?
2: Definitely. Something we talk about a lot in that area of design that I was in at the time was how might we use what already exists to create a better experience? And so what are the levers that we can pull on to make adjustments and be able to accommodate different people? So what I ended up doing was thinking, how might we adjust the seat? Because it's an area where so many people are uncomfortable. And so I started thinking about like what can actually be moved within these seats. So armrests, for example, are such a big topic within the fat community about like being uncomfortable and not being at the right height and not providing like the right space for people to be able to actually like relax and put their arms out. So I was thinking, how might we make that more flexible? How can we give people a little bit more privacy? And how can we essentially take this long 3-seater bench and be able to adjust it so that people might be able to change their seating and get the actual space that they need?
1: So you designed this kind of hypothetical new fleet of airplanes. You call it Flex. Can you paint us a picture of what the seats in this fleet look like and how they work?
2: Yeah. So what I did for the proposal of the entire airplane seat map was to keep a semblance of the current seating structure just for people who are comfortable with that, but implement a variety and assortment of Flex seats. From the back, it looks the same as a current airplane seat structure, but the changes come in the middle where the actual like seat is taking place. I used the economy seating row as an example, but what I did was I took, rather than having that economy seating row be 3 individual seats, making that into 1 long bench seat so that instead of 3 seats, 3 cushions with a gap in between, it was 1 long cushion across the whole row. And then instead of having fixed armrests in the middle, it would be two fixed armrests on the sides as they currently exist now. But on the back, there would be a track, and on that track would be 2 to 3 partition screens that could be rolled back and forth so that depending on your size or depending on how you had previously booked online, the seats could be rolled to accommodate for your actual seating size. And then that way, when the partition is rolled onto the seating size, it's one slightly longer privacy screen that has your seating tray table up on it, and then within the cushions, more seat belts inside of that so that you could be able to actually accommodate the seats that you need.
1: And so you're thinking about this also from a process perspective of something that starts when you book. So the seat booking process, you have agency to kind of help design what the flying experience will be like. So tell me about that and kind of how the components of both booking and the actual seating structure go hand in hand for you in this design experience.
2: Yeah, definitely. So I initially first designed the chair itself, but then I started thinking about, like, now that we have the chair, how can people actually book it and book it in a way that doesn't require a lot of extra time to be able to figure out how to actually navigate the seating structure. So for booking the chair, what I ended up designing was similarly to the actual sliding structure of the partition, having a seating map where you could go in, select your seating row, and within the seating row, there's a little slider, and then you could slide in the row itself, like how much space you would actually need. And from there, you could book that specific space. Something I didn't think about that other people brought up too after I finished this work was that people would be able to say, oh, I could also book less space if I needed it. And then that might be good for me as well. And we could potentially fit like children better or like a pet or something.
1: Okay, so that's interesting. So you're saying, and you're kind of pointing to the fact that this flex seat option is valuable and kind of user-friendly for folks in a variety of different kinds of bodies with different needs.
2: Yes, I actually, so when I was working on it, I didn't realize that as well. I was mostly just primarily focused on fat bodies, but a lot of people, when I was showing it to them, brought up examples of, I would like that and it would be helpful for me for XYZ reason, and they're not fat. And I was like, oh, great. Okay, so designing for inclusive spaces and accessibility for one group really can lead to more ideas and accommodations for other people that we might not even be considering.
1: So this is in the realm of the hypothetical. You have this great idea, you have this physical potential product, but you have also had to kind of think through the financial aspect. And I want to ask you about that. I think anyone who has flown in the past decade has noticed that if anything, seats are getting smaller. Actually, they are getting smaller. I think they've shrunk like two inches in the past couple decades, and airlines are really going through it financially. They're trying to pack more seats in. So how feasible would something like this be financially for airlines who are like, we need as many people flying as possible to make ends meet?
2: I was really struggling to figure out how to actually price this hypothetical in a way that doesn't pass the cost on to people who are fat. But in terms of like how this could be implemented, it's more like, if we implement these kinds of seats, why can't we implement a variety of different seats at different price points? Like we do it for like class differences within planes, like business classes and first class have different seating structures than economy. So if we introduced these kinds of more accessible or inclusive seats, we could potentially also introduce some of the more like packed in economical seats in the back. So part of the consideration is we could provide more variety within seats for people who maybe are okay with paying a little bit less or paying more for a more comfortable seating experience. But that is something I definitely was struggling with because I wasn't super sure how to price this out as well.
1: I'm curious about that kind of as, you know, someone who works in design and is trying to think expansively about solutions, like how often you feel like you kind of come up against the limitations of how we've always done things, because there's kind of a like, okay, well, the plane was only designed to be this wide in the first place, so there's only so much you can do within that confined space. It's like kind of a chicken and an egg problem with some design things, I would imagine.
2: Definitely. It's always a question of how can we work with what already exists? Like in an ideal world, we'd be able to design everything from scratch to actually accommodate the needs of people who exist right now. But our bodies and the way we go about the world changes so much more rapidly than the infrastructure and standard of infrastructure that's around us. And a lot of that takes such a long time to change. And so in that way, it's both difficult, but also a fun part of design where it's more of a creative challenge to get people to start thinking, how might we actually be able to tweak things that exist right now? But it is definitely tough to think through, well, planes have to be a certain size. And in order to fly a plane, it needs to be able to make a certain amount to be able to continue operating on its infrastructure. But I think that's why it's important to be collaborative with the experts who know how these infrastructures, standards, and things are built, and to start connecting people who are experiencing the end product together to be able to start coming up with different offerings that maybe be able to address problems people are having in a limited space.
1: So we've been talking about like these really concrete problems that have design solutions, but you've also kind of thought big picture about how like the language and aesthetics of design could be more accepting of fatness, and how we need to kind of expand our aesthetic sensibilities to move toward a world where fatness is more accepted generally. Talk to me a bit about that, kind of connect those dots.
2: So I think many people are familiar with the initial trope that fat people are something to laugh at or a joke or things like that. And that's kind of like the first thought that people think of when they think of the aesthetics of fatness, which is it's something that's not beautiful to look at. It's funny or sad or something to ridicule. And these messages translate into language of how products are marketed or what is considered a luxury aesthetic or an aesthetic that people are desiring of. One of the people I was speaking to during my thesis interview brought up a really great point where a lot of what we consider to be luxury at the time, which is thin frames, minimal silhouettes, the kind of sleek forms, a lot of that comes from smooth, angular thinness, not only in things like chairs and furniture, but also in glasses, vases, planters, lamps. A lot of items that are considered sleek tend to be smooth and thin in their own aesthetic. And so we mentally are already starting to think about like these thinner forms as ideal aesthetic forms. And then when we do implement these larger, more rounded, curvy forms, a lot of them are smoothed out as well to be more cute shaped. But then if you actually like bubble chairs and other furniture like that, which can be look really comfy and cozy, but don't actually accommodate like fat people in them. So a lot of the aesthetics are not around like making fatness seen as something that is desirable.
1: So there's a lot of work to be done. There's a lot of kind of change you've mentioned needed in a variety of realms, both how we think about, you know, what is aesthetically pleasing, both how we think about how to design spaces from the start. But I think it's really helpful to have models of where things have gone well or have gone right to kind of look to. Is there an example of an environment or physical space where you've been where you felt like the design, the vibe, the aesthetic, like accommodated you as a fat person and what it felt like to be able to be in that space?
2: Definitely. I think with the rise of the body neutrality movement, there are a lot of independent designers and a lot of people who are trying to make physical stores and spaces that help people be able to actually shop for the things they need. When I was in New York, I used to go to Plus Brooklyn or like Barry's a lot, and they were designed by fat people, like these spaces to be able to actually like buy clothing that you needed. And because they were thinking with our body types in mind, they actually created spaces that made it easy to try on clothes or be able to sit and wait in a way that felt comfortable. And I think just knowing that there was a space where your body was celebrated, it was just, it made it really easy to be able to actually go in and feel like, hey, this is a space that's being made for me. And something else that as I've been noticing a lot that seems to be working really well is there have been new structures in a lot of public parks that rather than the typical like bench seating, there have been more like continuous bench forms and varieties of ways that people could sit and be included and be able to be a part of that. Maybe not with the intention of being accommodating for more size inclusive or fat bodies, but actually being able to have that continuous variety of place for people to sit and to be able to connect with other people has been great for me to notice.
1: You can find out more about designer Margarita Zulueta and artist Susie Hooker at our website, embodiedwunc.org. 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Today's episode was produced by Kaya Finlay and edited by Amanda Magnus. Wilson Sayre provided additional editorial guidance. Adesina Newkirk is our intern, and Jenny Lawson, our technical director. Quilla wrote our theme music. This program is recorded at the American Tobacco Historic District. 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I'm Anita Rao.
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13: Hello, welcome to Newsday on the BBC World Service with Luke Jones in London and me, Anne Soy, in Nairobi.
14: Our main news this morning, US President Donald Trump has announced, and a senior Hamas official has confirmed to the BBC, that a deal has been done ensuring they and other armed groups disarm in Gaza. A major milestone, President Trump says. But how might Israel respond? They haven't yet.
13: Also this morning, FIFA's plan to bring private investment into the World Cups is in trouble. The governing bodies for European, Central and Northern America have come out against it. We'll hear what one football boss has to say on the matter from Malawi.
14: Plus, after OpenAI had its own issues, now Anthropic say their Claude AI model actually launched cyber attacks. With this and more after the latest BBC News.
15: Live from NPR News, I'm Giles Snyder. Todd Blanche remains acting attorney general, but his nomination to the post is on hold. And while President Trump said Thursday that he could pull Blanche's nomination, he also suggested he may try to wait out two key Republicans, John Cornyn of Texas and North Carolina's Tom Tillis. At issue is the controversial anti-weaponization fund Blanche signed off on. Blanche has said the fund has been abandoned, but Cornyn and Tillis want written proof. Tillis spoke with reporters on Thursday.
16: Somebody's telling them to not do what Blanche said they were going to do. Whoever that person is giving the president bad advice. The only reason why we wouldn't move forward with this language is because that same advisor wants to bring it back to life at some point.
15: On social media, Trump said he could put Blanche back up for attorney general after Cornyn and Tillis leave office next year. President Trump claiming that negotiators led by his administration have made an agreement for the disarmament of Hamas. And Pierre's Danielle Kurtzleben reports.
17: Trump announced the agreement in a social media post saying it will be carried out in phases. He said that as Hamas disarms, Israeli forces will withdraw from Gaza and an international force will work with Palestinians to take over public safety in Gaza. The administration characterized the agreement as fulfilling part of the 20-point plan to end the war that they announced last year. Last October, the U.S. brokered a ceasefire in the war. However, the Israeli military has continued to push into Gaza since then. More than 1,100 Palestinians have been killed since that ceasefire, the U.N. reported this month. A senior administration official speaking on condition of anonymity said they are confident Israel will adhere to the agreement. Danielle Kurtzleben, NPR News.
15: The death toll is rising from the earthquake that hit southwestern Japan Tuesday. Officials now say 34 people were killed in the quake that set off an explosion at a shopping mall, toppled a factory chimney, and flattened homes on Kyushu, Japan's main southern island. Hurricane Genevieve off of Mexico's west coast is sending powerful waves to Southern California. Carly Kay of member station KBS reports.
18: Huge swells are pummeling Southern California, and Hurricane Genevieve is cranking up the power. At the same time, a heat wave is rolling through the region. Meteorologist Alex Tardy says temperatures could set records.
19: We're talking maybe 115 in our deserts. Perhaps even 120, hitting 120 in Palm Springs.
18: The heat may bring big crowds to beaches. That means more people may be taking a dip in dangerous waters.
20: Water temp is also 76 degrees right now, so it's very inviting.
18: San Diego Lifeguard Chief James Gartland warns to swim at beaches with lifeguards, and choosing shores with designated swimming areas could help people stay safe. For NPR News, I'm Carly Kay in San Diego.
15: This is NPR. The wife of a prominent opposition leader in Uganda says her husband is in intensive care following his collapse during a court appearance this week. Michael Koloki has more.
21: Winnie Byanyima, wife of detained Ugandan opposition leader Kizza Besigye, said he had been admitted to a hospital in the country's capital, Kampala. Byanyima, who heads the United Nations AIDS program, said her husband was, quote, unconscious, unable to speak, and unresponsive even to a pain stimulus. Besigye has been in custody since 2024, after he was repatriated from neighboring Kenya and charged with treason. His supporters claim that the charges are politically motivated and part of an ongoing crackdown on members of the opposition. Another of the country's opposition leaders, Bobi Wine, is currently in exile in the United States. For NPR News, I'm Michael Koloki in Nairobi.
15: Flight attendants at Canada's second largest airline are threatening to strike. The union, representing 4,400 workers at WestJet, has issued a 72-hour strike notice over pay issues, meaning a strike could start on Sunday, although the union still negotiating with WestJet. The governing body of European football, UEFA, is planning to boycott all FIFA competitions in protest of FIFA chief Gianni Infantino's plan to sell stakes in the World Cup to private equity investors. UEFA says an online meeting of all 55 members came to a unanimous decision. The regional body for North America, Central America, and the Caribbean stopped short of a boycott but still rejected Infantino's proposal. I'm Giles Snyder, NPR News.
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13: Hello, welcome to Newsday on the BBC World Service this morning with Luke Jones in London and me and Zoe in Nairobi.
14: Coming up in the next few minutes, we're going to be hearing about that controversial plan by FIFA, which European football associations in particular seem to have taken against UEFA, saying that they are threatening to boycott the tournament if this private investment plan goes through. Let us know what you think, though. Our number for WhatsApp and texts is +44 77 86 20 50 85. Let us begin with that news out of about Gaza. Hamas has told the BBC that they have agreed to the plan put forward by US President Donald Trump's Board of Peace to completely disarm in Gaza. Israel are yet to comment, but Donald Trump has said this would now see them withdraw from Gaza once that disarmament is complete. Our Gaza correspondent Rushdie Abouloof is live from Cairo for us this morning. Rushdie, welcome back to Newsday. Do we know exactly what's been agreed?
0: Yes, there was a 15-point roadmap presented by Nikolai Milodinov, who's the representative for the Peace Council. And there was two outstanding issues, very critical and important to issue the disarmament of Hamas and the future of Hamas ruling committee in Gaza. And after very long talks for months, this overnight, we had this document which sent to the American, talking that Hamas will fully disarm. That is include the infrastructure of the military capability for Hamas, and most important, the network of tunnel in Gaza, and the heavy weapon and the manufacturing facility will be, disarmament, and it's the job will be done by the newly technocratic national committee that was appointed by the Peace Council, that they will take this job. I mean, there is still Hamas delegation, five members of the Hamas negotiation team will remain in Cairo to talk about the technical details and putting a time frame for when this will start and whether this would be enough for Israel to end the war or not. Still too early to judge about it.
14: And of course, Hamas has never actually agreed to disarm before. So I wonder what has changed to actually get them to this point.
0: Well, by talking to Hamas for the last couple of weeks, they were talking a lot about, mentioning a lot the war between America and Iran, and they were, I think, they were relying on Iran, saying that if Iran win, this will be a leverage for Hamas, which was, backed by Iran for a very long time, and it seems that the lack of leadership within Hamas, since the Israel killed Yahya Sinwar, Hamas was run by five different views inside the movement. Now, the newly elected Hamas leader, Khalil Hayya, who is from Gaza, and he lost, four of his sons in Gaza, and backed by the Hamas militants in Gaza, was, big enough step for Hamas to take this decision. I spoke to one of the negotiation team member last night, and he said it was a very difficult talks, and we put the priority of our people first, and we made painful concessions, he said. But he was insisting that Hamas will not hand over its weapon to Israel or any foreign forces. He said the weapon will be kept in Gaza, but Hamas will be committed not to use it, and it will be handed over to the Palestinian National Technocratic Committee.
14: And just finally, obviously Israel have not made any official statement, but any suggestion or hint about how they might approach this?
0: Well, Israel was insisting all the time that it will not move out of Gaza or move any inch within the U.S. President peace plan without Hamas disarmament and Hamas leaving power. And then whether this document today is enough for Israel to claim that they have, push Hamas after, 3 years of you know, destruction of Hamas military capability in Gaza and war in Gaza, whether this would be enough for Israel to claim victory and say that this is enough to end the war, we will see.
14: Rushdie, thanks very much for that. That's Rushdie Abu Alouf, our Gaza correspondent, speaking to us live from Cairo this morning.
13: Let's now get Palestinian reaction. I spoke earlier to Ahmed Fouad Al-Khatib, a senior fellow at the Atlantic Council's Middle East program. He's an American who grew up in Gaza City before moving to the United States in 2005. First, I asked for his reaction to the deal.
3: I think it's important to treat it with intrigue, but to have a healthy dose of skepticism, precisely because we've seen Hamas attempt to maneuver around its previous obligations and commitments to disarm. There are tactical and strategic considerations that could potentially hinder this related to the duration of how long this will take, giving Hamas ample time to remain firmly in control of Gaza. There's a question of logistics and the financing of the alternative security, international stabilization force, the security and police forces for Gaza. And in the interim, Hamas will have plenty of time to develop contingency plans to preserve its relevance and influence. So I'm very optimistic, but I must say that I remain highly skeptical.
13: You remain skeptical, and as you say, this is a phased approach. And the U.S. president has said that Israel would withdraw from Gaza as the disarmament is completed. Israel has yet to comment. Are you confident that on its part, it would be ready to fulfill the part of the agreement?
3: So that's another dimension that adds complexity to this, is that we know that the Netanyahu government, particularly with the very extremist and far right and ideologically motivated coalition he currently has, particularly those ministers who have advocated the forced displacement of Palestinians, who have advocated for the resettling of Gaza, it's very unlikely that they will not only agree to this, but that they will actually double down on the need to restart the war. Furthermore, I actually think whether it be the current Israeli government or the broader consensus within the Israeli political landscape, nothing substantial related to Gaza, Lebanon, or Iran is likely to happen before the October elections. And yes, we are merely 2 months away from that. But still, I don't suspect that the Israeli government is going to be eager to commit to this agreement, especially because Netanyahu is going to want to posture that his military might, his military actions that rendered Israel essentially a pariah state across much of the international community is what achieved victory, rather than a negotiated settlement brought on by the Trump administration, brought on by Qatari, Turkish, and Egyptian mediators. So there are complex competing political interests within Israel that also make me skeptical of anything moving forward. We could, of course, see the Trump administration in a desperate attempt to save the political capital that the U.S. president has invested in this process. We could see the application of overwhelming U.S. political pressure on the Israeli government to acquiesce and ultimately accept. We know that Trump does exercise leverage and have essentially the ability to force his will upon Netanyahu. That will be very interesting to watch in the next few days if Hamas truly agrees to the proposed framework and if it is deemed as acceptable to the basic necessities of Israeli security.
13: I just want to ask you how this announcement by President Trump is likely to be received in Gaza.
3: Well, I can assure you, having immediate and extended family members there, having an army of contacts, allies, people that I speak to, folks that I support, having daily contact with people in the ground from across the horizon and political spectrum, people are desperate, and I mean horrendously desperate, for any progress towards the actual formal ending of the war and not having Israeli military ground units keep moving the yellow line and further squeeze the population, not having the airstrikes, not having Hamas continue to control their daily lives. Hamas has been a horrendous force in terms of the torture, the abuse, the taxation, the theft of aid, the redirection of humanitarian supplies towards its end goals. And also we've seen a private merchant class that has erected all of these for-profit enterprises at the expense of 70 to 80% of Gazans living in tents surrounded by rodents, by infestations, by health, poor health sanitation and healthcare conditions. And so this is very much so welcome, but I believe a welcome development, but I believe that there will be a severe reckoning with Hamas if and when disarmament does proceed, because the overwhelming question will be, why did Hamas not only launch October 7th, not only drag the Palestinians in this seemingly suicidal project for 3 years to achieve nothing except to agree to disarm, but why has Hamas bothered for 30 years undermining the Oslo peace process, undermining the withdrawal in 2005 of Israeli settlements? Why did Hamas run in elections on a resistance ticket if all of these years later, it's ultimately going to effectively, in a soft way, admit defeat and give up its weapons? So that will be something else to watch out for, is Gazans wondering, what has it all been for? But in the meantime, I expect this will be a very welcome and popular step in Gaza, even if unpopular among some narrow circles of Hamas membership and supporters.
13: Ahmed Fouad Al-Khatib there, Senior Fellow at the Atlantic Council's Middle East Program, a Palestinian American.
14: You're listening to Newsday on the BBC. Could European football teams soon boycott the World Cup? UEFA say they will if FIFA President Gianni Infantino's plan to sell off stakes in their tournaments to private investors go ahead. Yet FIFA, in a statement, say the World Cup is not for sale. Isaac Vanin, our sports presenter, has been talking to various people over the last 24 hours about this controversial plan and its fallout. What have you been hearing, Isaac?
2: Yeah, it's a massive, massive story, Luke. The latest is that 41 national football associations from North and Central America and the Caribbean have expressed their deep concern about Gianni Infantino's idea, that they've not gone as far as their European counterparts, UEFA, who have threatened to boycott FIFA competitions. FIFA put out a statement in the last hour, and they have said that nobody is selling football. There are, of course, 211 member associations. Infantino has really consolidated his power within FIFA by being incredibly supportive to the African bloc, which is made up of 54 members, the Confederation of African Football, of course. On Tuesday, Malawi's women's team made their debut at the Women's Africa Cup of Nations, and they made history as they beat the reigning champions Nigeria 3-2. Malawi's Football Association president, Fleetwood Hire, says the team would not have been able to do that if it was not for money provided by FIFA and the Confederation of African Football to improve development in the country. It's probably the biggest result in Malawi's football history, and I asked him what it was like to be a part of it.
4: It was amazing. They gave it all and they showed the world that Malawian women can do their job.
5: This has to be the greatest moment in not just Malawi women's football, but in Malawi football history.
4: Very true. It is the very greatest moment. We believed in the talent, but the only challenge that we had was Malawi, is that these girls were not given the opportunity or the platform, or they were not supported to showcase their talents. So for the first time, we gave an opportunity to good girls, for example, having friends in FIFA windows. This has never happened before. We do appreciate that God's hand was there. I'm talking of Gianni Infantino, who believes in our project for women's football. And we got some funding for us to help our women's football.
5: Interesting, you mentioned the FIFA president, Gianni Infantino, and I know he's done a lot of work with the smaller confederations and invested quite a lot of money. Over the last few days here, his new plan to invite private investment to big tournaments like the World Cup, it's generated quite a lot of controversy. He's talked about federations being able to access at least $40 million. What do you make of these plans?
4: I understand that football will remain the same. Nothing is going to change. The status of FIFA will never change. will remain the same. What is happening is FIFA wants to introduce an entity, which is like a business entity that is going to look at commercial aspect of it. If you ask me to say, is this a good idea? I'll tell you, I don't understand why FIFA took so long to do this. Because if you go to England, look at the FA in England, who is running EPL? You'll find out that it's an entity. Actually, I would say FIFA has delayed to do this. That's my first opinion. The second issue is, FIFA is saying, want to invite private investors who are going to be in a controlling interest. As FIFA is still going to be a majority shareholder or has control over this enterprise. That's what even Malawi wanted to do, to say, okay, we want to manage our hotels, want to manage our restaurant, want to manage our bar, want to manage our replicas, media life. Is it wrong for us to give someone maybe a percentage in terms of the interest for them to manage better our hotels, our financial services? To me, I'm saying I don't see any problem.
5: The fear that some people have had with this plan is that it's a lot of money, $40 million. And we've seen in the past how when some countries have been given this money, it hasn't always been used for football development. How would Malawi, as a football federation, make sure that all the money you received, if you were to receive this money, would be used for the correct purposes? And how would you see that it is made sure that the money is used exactly how it's supposed to be used?
4: At the end of the day, we are going to have this money coming to you as MS, or you're going to go to football. I'm 100% in support. There's no dispute. Malawi needs money. Malawi needs stadiums. If you come and see our playing fields, you'll be even surprised to say, where did these girls play? Because we don't have proper food. Why? Our government is not able to make sure that they have medical supplies in hospitals at the same time to look at football. Now, football is not by time, despite that Malawi is a footballing country. So with this, I'm saying, to me, it's a go. The issue to do with how we spend that money, FIFA doesn't give you money the way they used to be said. Now you have to apply with a project. Now there are more controls in how we spend the money. The rules and regulations that have been put in place by FIFA in terms of managing the finances, that should be sufficient enough to safeguard this money for football purposes, not for personal gain, not for any other purposes.
5: The proposers have seen a lot of criticism, particularly from Europe, from the UEFA Football Federation, who are worried that the investors will want a return on their investment, and that could be a big kind of genie out of the bottle situation, and football could move away from what it is. UEFA are concerned that it will result in FIFA having to further expand their competitions to maybe, you know, step on the toes of UEFA on the Confederation of African Football. What do you say to that argument?
4: My girls to come this fast. We just needed only $150,000. Let us look into their case to say, what are they afraid of? Is it a matter of FIFA now losing control of their own entity? How can we safeguard them? We should be constructive. We are saying no. So how can we make it that MAs like Malawi should get at the minimum $40 million as they're saying? UEFA should come up with a plan. It's not their responsibility, but what I'm saying, we should suggest to say, FIFA, no, this way is not good, but maybe if we can do it this way. You may agree with me that in terms of commercial value, European football has got the biggest commercial. Even if you come to Malawi, you'll find more people wearing maybe European clubs kits than maybe our local club kits. So the European brand is big. For you to go to Europe to find Europeans buying a Senegal, Mali or Malawian jersey, it's very, very rare. My understanding is to balance these things, to say, okay, the same development that is happening in Europe, why don't we give the same equal opportunity to Africa? I'm saying there's nothing wrong with other investing entities to gain any return. I can endorse this idea. So it's a very good idea, and I can support it.
2: That is the president of the Malawi Football Federation, Fleetwood Hire. I did speak to him before UEFA released the statement saying that they would boycott the competition if Gianni Infantino had more continued to go forward with this idea. We're going to have plenty more on this story throughout the morning on Newsday.
14: Isaac, thank you. 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Our main headlines this morning: the Palestinian militant group Hamas says it's accepted a peace deal for Gaza, which will see it lay down its arms. President Trump, the US president, has called the breakthrough historic, but there is yet to be a response from Israel. Spain has deployed extra troops to its North African enclave, Ceuta.

0: AI firm Hugging Face. Well, following this, the government in the US announced that they were now looking into bringing in more controls over artificial intelligence, which is a bit of a departure from US policy. We know that the US government, led by Donald Trump, had adopted a more hands-off stance initially. And now comes this new disclosure by AI firm Anthropic, which is a key rival to OpenAI. After OpenAI made its revelations about the activities of these rogue AI agents, Anthropic decided to perform its own review of its cybersecurity tests. And it looked at more than 140,000 evaluation tests. And it found that there were three instances in which the Claude AI tool had escaped the testing environment. It had actually accessed the internet and then hacked into the infrastructure of external organizations. Now, those organizations that were hacked have yet to be named. We may find some details about them at a later stage. And Anthropic has published a blog on its website which described what happened, presumably in a bid for full transparency. And in this blog, the company is calling for other AI labs to perform similar reviews to find out if this is something that has happened much more widely. But it also states in the blog that they're cautiously optimistic that there are measures that can be put in place to overcome this type of risk.
1: Many thanks, Ijeoma Ndukwe, with those updates. 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
1: Coming up, more reaction to FIFA's controversial plan to sell stakes in the World Cup. Will grassroots football welcome the cash?
4: Also, the sister and doctor of the Ugandan opposition leader who collapsed in court yesterday at his treason trial will be live with us. We'll have that and more after the latest BBC News.
5: BBC News with Neil Nunes. Hamas says it's agreed to a framework put forward by President Trump's Board of Peace to fully disarm in Gaza. There's not yet been any comment from Israel, but Mr. Trump said the Israelis would withdraw from Gaza as soon as the militant group's disarmament had been completed. FIFA says its consultation on this part sale of the World Cup is continuing, despite opposition from two confederations. It's denied that it's selling football and has blamed misreporting for the frosty reception its plan had received. Thousands more migrants have gathered at the border of Spain's North African enclave of Ceuta, which on Thursday was overwhelmed by a mass crossing. Extra troops have been deployed from the mainland. Anthropic says it's identified three incidents in which its Claude AI model reached the internet and gained unauthorized access to the systems of three different organizations. It follows a related disclosure by rivals OpenAI. Stock markets in Asia have surged following another day of strong second quarter results from the US tech giants. Both Apple and Amazon exceeded market expectations. There are reports of heavy fighting between the Sudanese army and the rival military rapid support forces. Witnesses say Sudanese army warplanes and

0: drones have attacked in North and West Kordofan states. A Supreme Court judge in Brazil has authorized a police investigation into the president's eldest son, Fabio Lula da Silva, has been linked to a multi-million dollar fraud. Chinese factory activity has unexpectedly fallen this month. It's yet another indication that the Chinese economy is struggling. And a rescue operation is scheduled to be getting underway in northern Pakistan following an avalanche on Broad Peak, one of the world's highest summits. BBC News.
1: Many thanks for that summary. 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
2: Coming up in a moment, the sister and doctor of Ugandan opposition leader Dr. Kizza Besigye will be live with us after he collapsed in court yesterday.
1: We're also talking about FIFA's controversial plans to squeeze even more money out of the World Cup. Let us know what you make of that. Our number for text and WhatsApp is +44 77 86 20 50 85.
2: What is going to happen with world football then after the FIFA president Gianni Infantino unveiled this plan to get more money out of World Cup tournaments? We have had, as you heard, might have heard in the news there, two organisations now say that they are not happy with it. UEFA says they'll even boycott the World Cup if all of this goes ahead. FIFA, for their part, in a statement said the World Cup is not for sale. Isaac, our sports presenter, has been looking at all of this. What have you been hearing, Isaac?
3: Yeah, so the latest is that UEFA have been backed by another confederation, CONCACAF, who look after North and Central American football. They've expressed deep concern after Gianni Infantino's idea, though they've not gone as far as UEFA, who, of course, as you mentioned, threatened to boycott FIFA competitions. There are some countries backing these proposals. Let's have a brief reminder of why some countries are supporting the new plans. Here's Fleetwood Hire. He's the president of Malawi's Football Federation.
4: I don't understand why FIFA took so long to do this. Because if you go to England, look at the FA in England, who is running EPL, you'll find out that it's an entity. Actually, I would say FIFA has delayed to do this. Invite private investors who are going to be in a controlling interest. As FIFA is still going to be a majority shareholder or has control over this enterprise.
3: Live with us on Newsday is former Tottenham footballer and Swiss international Ramon Vega, who challenged Infantino for the FIFA presidency in 2019. Ramon, what do you make of this plan to pump more money into grassroots football?
5: Well, let me first, good morning to everybody and the listeners. Let me just give you a little thought, kind of in the background, why I'm actually to actually answer this question in the first place. You know, I've been obviously like a Swiss international, a football player for more than 15 years, a professional, international, the Premier League and everywhere. But also, most important, I have an economic degree and a banking for more than 25 years within the private equity sector. When pretty much I saw these proposals, first of all, let's put two things aside. From the moral and from the ethical point of view from the game, it's very, very, very wrong, frankly saying. The biggest organization on the planet, to put it privately, or in the private or a kind of SPV, we call it in this case, and sell it to private investors, immediately you're questioning the integrity of the game going forward, because once you're putting investors into a company, you have to perform. And the investors will always dictate where it's going. And that should never be in the game where I love, everything has been given to me myself, and should we never be questioned. So that's already very, very wrong. Nevertheless, most important part of it, the valuation of that proposal is so undervalued from in terms of the, we call it FIFA, it's the pinnacle of the football pyramid. And it's valued only around the 20 billion, what I'm calling it, when I'm talking about 6 or even 8 billion or 10 billion Real Madrid valuation, FIFA is at least 10 to 15 times of that valuation. To sell it at that low valuation shows already how fishy this transaction is. Now, question is this proposal for the voting or for the letters he wants to add, because he sees already he is not anymore acceptable within the football industry, because the world of football has enough from him, because the integrity is not there, the transparency is not there, and the accountability is not there either. So therefore, I am very much against this proposal, and I'm very happy that the Europeans finally have put a voice towards, because the game is from the people. The people are supporting the game. The people are paying the tickets. If you look at it, the World Cup is one of the outrageous ticket prices ever been in a World Cup. A family member with two kids can't even go to a World Cup. How are you going to inspire the youth and the future for this game? Impossible. He's actually declining that. So in the same time, UEFA was also the last 10 years in the sight and looking what he's doing, because actually he's put the game to the worst, not to the in a good way. He was the one who's actually after the collapse in 2015, because where I was there and my wife is also with him more than 20 years in the football industry as well, because he's one of the first women actually in the men's bench sitting as a director of football as well. So we've been in the last 10 years really traveling around the globe and looking at all the continents, what is happening, what is missing, what is wrong. What this person is doing for the football world at the moment, he's dividing, first of all, everybody. Number two, he's distancing the fans, the most important, the people who love the passion behind this game, away, and it should be changed as soon as possible, okay? At the same time, with the experience we experienced as well in Africa and all these places with the Federation, when we actually were approached to go for it and supported with letters as well to go for it at the time, most of these Football Federation presidents were being blackmailed because he doesn't go his way. He will just blackmail it in disguise. If you don't go this way, we will cut off the line of money. And this is happening all around the continent. And this is one very bad example for the football and the development.
3: I just wanted to ask you, I mean, Infantino, he's become incredibly powerful within FIFA in recent years. A lot of the problems that he's had with this is UEFA say that there's been a lack of consultation around this. And we've seen, examples of Gianni Infantino taking unilateral decisions, the award of the FIFA Peace Prize to President Trump, an example of this. Do you think that this proposal would have been more palatable if he had proposed it through the right platform?
5: Well, let me just say, first of all, he disrespects the whole football world, including all the confederations, but pretty much FIFA is not run by himself. The way he acted is like he's running his own show without telling anybody what's going on. This is a huge disrespect, most likely even, I would say, ethical point of view, absolutely disgrace the football world to do such a movement and just coming out without any knowledge. Can you imagine, I will be the vice president or the president of a confederation, I'll get the news from the media what the proposal is going to go with in the future. That is disrespectful to start with as a FIFA president. A FIFA president there is, first of all, to embrace the game, to protect the game, and most important, act like an ambassador. Everybody around there should be acting the same, because we are the custodian, in this case, of the FIFA, for the game. What he's done in this case is something in football, especially in FIFA, which is the pinnacle of football and the governing body of football, and also an example for the world in football in the young generation, to be never done something like that. Again, I'm looking to UEFA. UEFA is one of the strongest confederations of all of them. They acted now finally responsible and accountable. But in the same time, I have to say the last 10 years, they supported teams that have also certain accountability and made mistakes to do that as well. And before that, we have not forgetting that, because in 2015 I was there, UEFA is the one put him forward as a candidate, sponsored him with €500,000 to for the campaign as well. So UEFA has also responsibility in this case. Even a month before the World Cup, they were supporting him for the re-election as well in the same time. So we need to be extremely careful now, because now they've disrespected them as UEFA. Now they sound acting as accountable and responsible. But where were they the last 10 years with him? They have to take responsibility now going forward. As soon as possible they do that, the better for the football game.
3: It'll be interesting to see what happens with Gianni Infantino, whether he will be able to continue as the president of FIFA. Ramon Vega, former Tottenham footballer and Swiss international, FIFA, of course, issuing a statement saying that nobody is selling football and that its plans continue the consultation process regarding selling off stakes in World Cup companies. So it'll be interesting to see with this dissension from Europe whether these plans will be able to go ahead. But we'll have plenty more on this as the show goes on.
1: So some arguments there against Mr. Infantino's plan to privatize some of the World Cup. Let's get a view from here in Africa. We can now talk to Brian Wesala. He is founder and CEO of the Football Foundation for Africa, FFA, an international social enterprise that aims to drive more investment in grassroots football in Africa. He joins us from Accra, Ghana. Welcome to the program. So you've been listening there to Ramon Vega, who challenged Mr. Infantino for that office. And there's a clear division about how different regions are reacting to this. What do you make of that?
6: Thank you. Thank you for having me. I think the reaction from the different regions really tells us where, football has gotten to. And we have to look at this from, two perspectives. One is football needs more investment, and or where football has come to. It's really a global financial asset that now is being, sold to different investors. On the other side, of course, there's the governance bit in terms of how this, decision has come to. And this is what I see as prompted the reaction, especially strong reaction from UEFA. And this has been followed by CONCACAF and Asia as well. But I think Africa has taken a good stance, in my opinion, by saying, okay, let's sit down and discuss this to be able to make an informed opinion or decision in terms of how we move forward. So the reaction really from the different regions has been varied, but from where I sit, I think ultimately FIFA decides to go on with a proposal. The biggest story is not really whether they go on or not, but it's where football has gotten to. Like, it's a global financial asset now attracting institutional investment. So Africa should start thinking in this way when it comes to the development of football on the continent.
1: And Africa is looking like it's backing Mr. Infantino's decision. What's the motivation here?
6: I wouldn't say yet Africa is backing Mr. Infantino's proposal, but they have been more, if I can say, diplomatic in their approach, and they are taking time to make a decision. But the motivation here, it should be funds, and we have to be honest. We need more funds in African football. We need to develop our infrastructure. We need to develop our coaching, education, and all around to make sure that really football is flourishing on the continent. But the challenge now is, does really more funds coming into Africa mean better development? And from history will tell us this is not the case. As one of my colleagues pointed out recently, we need more funds to flow into better structures and not just passion, because these kind of models, what has fueled corruption for the longest time in African football and global football, indeed. So I think our focus really should be on what does this mean in terms of the strength of our football institutions, from the federations, the clubs, and for us, some of us who are working at the grassroots level, what does this really mean for grassroots football ecosystems in Africa and in terms of creating a viable, football economy on the continent?
1: But Europe, North and Central America are decidedly against this decision. Surely they cannot be left behind. What didn't Mr. Infantino get right?
6: I think for me, it was communication, first of all. The communication around this decision was completely off. And we also have to, you know, challenge the manner in this the proposal came to the table. Of course, there was a lot of behind closed doors discussions that happened. So when we look at the football space, we have struggled with integrity for the longest time. We struggled with transparency for the longest time. So this situation does not really help the image of the global game. And that's where I think Infantino got things completely wrong.
1: Many thanks for speaking to us, Brian Wesala there, founder and CEO of the Football Foundation for Africa. And you've been sending us your messages. And first of all, with what we're hearing from a football chief in Uganda, we will be speaking to other associations as we go forward. Uganda coming up in an hour's time. Your messages this morning, here's a message from John Paul in Yaounde, Cameroon. I believe this will not be welcomed by many countries. This decision seems bad. Luke, you've seen some messages?
2: Yeah, we've got another one from Soleimani in Philadelphia. He says, I'm very much disappointed in Infantino. He wants to Americanize our beautiful game and we will not subscribe to his nonsense. Nonsense, strong word. Isaac, what do you think this does for Gianni Infantino's position? He seems like he was flying high at one point, but now big question marks.
3: Yeah, huge, huge question marks. I think UEFA's decision, UEFA's statement saying that they would boycott competitions is a real, real, real problem for FIFA, because the reason why the World Cup is so valuable is because of, well, a large part of it is because of the European countries. So if you don't have that, then you don't have as valuable an asset. So a real, real problem for Gianni Infantino. It'll be interesting to see whether he is able to push ahead with this, considering the opposition to his plans.
2: Yeah, nobody's making any money if European teams aren't playing in a tournament, I guess. Isaac, as you say, we'll be across this story throughout the programme. And your message is always welcome on this. The number to get in touch with us on with your texts and WhatsApps is +44 77 86 20 58. You're listening to Newsday on the BBC World Service. Ugandan opposition leader Dr. Kizza Besigye is in critical condition after collapsing during his treason trial yesterday at the High Court in Kampala. The four-time presidential candidate and long-time rival of President Museveni, who denies the charges against him, is now in intensive care. Well, live with us this morning is Besigye's doctor and sister, Dr. Olive Kobu-Singje. And I understand you saw him in the last hour, is that right? How's he doing?
7: That's correct. Look, I saw him about an hour ago.
2: That line to Dr. Olive, not the clearest I've heard on the World Service. Let us try and reboot some computers and switch some things on and off again and hopefully connect her on a better line. Dr. Olive, are you there? You were just telling us how...
7: Can you hear me?
2: We can
7: still,
2: now.
7: Yes.
2: Apologies.
7: Yes, right. No, that's okay. Yeah, so he's still critically ill and in need of services provided by an intensive care unit. He's made some improvement, modest improvement since yesterday when he was brought into ICU.
2: And are you able
7: but
2: to get?
7: Yeah.
2: And are you able to get access to him as much as you'd like?
7: So I've been cleared by security, and I can, I can see him. I can interact with his doctors, and I can, you know, be by his side since yesterday.
2: And are you happy with the treatment?
7: I've been able to do that.
2: Are you happy with the treatment that he's receiving?
7: Yes, I know a unit, and I appreciate the doctors and the medical team in Mulago, but I'm aware that Mulago, if you were conscious, that was not a hospital of his choice. And he's reading security concerns as a first priority.
2: I think we are going to have to leave that there, I'm afraid. That line giving away a bit too often, but I think we sort of got a clearer picture than maybe we had before via Dr. Olive there about her brother. You're listening to Newsday on the BBC World Service.
1: Have you heard of Call of Duty, Grand Theft Auto or Roblox? They're among the world's biggest video games and they're helping drive a fast-growing gaming industry in Africa. The sector generated more than $1 billion in revenue in 2024, with mobile gaming accounting for around 90% of the market. That is according to a global network of professional services firms, KPMG. Now, more young people are pursuing gaming as a career and many women are joining the industry as well. But what is it like to be a female gamer in a male-dominated space? Focus on Africa's Nkechi Ogbonna spoke to 30-year-old Tekna from Cape Town, South Africa, who left her job to become a full-time gamer. She started by asking Tekna what games she plays.
8: So I play Call of Duty Mobile mainly. I've tried other games, but Call of Duty Mobile is my bread and butter, and it's the one that I've stuck to the most. On a good day, I can probably go 12 hours of playing the game. So I would do 3 to 4 hours on stream. So I'd just be playing nonstop on stream in front of people. After, I would take a break, eat, and then go back into the game and play maybe around until between 1 and 2 a.m. in the morning.
9: From my understanding, you're just playing a game mm-hmm. and you are having fun. But I'm wondering, where is the cash? Where's the money in it?
8: So there's different ways in which you can make money as a gamer and different ways in which you can make money as a gaming content creator. So as a gamer, you can play as a professional gamer and you play for tournaments. So you play to make money. So there's tournaments that have a cash prize. The cash prize, for instance, right now, there's a Curie Fest Africa Cup where the cash prize is about $30,000. And all teams from Africa, they compete for that prize pool. And another one is that you can get signed into a team as a gamer and that team pays you. So it's basically a contract for you to play. It's like any sport, you get signed into a club and then that club pays you and you get bonuses also based on your performance. And then there is content.
9: Okay, Tekna, hold on. You're cracking me up because, mm-hmm. I'm sorry. So the way football teams are put together
8: yes.
9: or other sporting teams are put together and then players get a cash prize.
8: Yes.
9: You mean you get signed on to join teams and you get paid to play?
8: Yes, esports.
9: Tekna, how do you make money from the streaming? Because you say you've been streaming for quite a bit.
8: It depending on the platform at which you stream on, I rely on gifts. So I make my money through gifts. So people will gift me and I've built a community of people that feel like they are participating in my growth. And to them, I bring a certain level of value which they pay for. And then there's other platforms at which your payment is not particularly reliant upon people gifting you. It's just either per views or per amount of people that watch or comment or engagement. And then there's also branded streams. So a brand can pay you to stream. Or for instance, it could be a gaming developer. They say, we'll pay you $100 to stream for an hour and showcase our game. And then there's videos that then you make as well and post that brands can ask you to make. Because now you are a content creator. You fuse your gaming and your brand that you have as a gamer, as a gaming content creator.
9: Tekna, have you experienced any form of backlash or harassment, you know, as a woman in this space?
8: I've been told that I'm a dishwasher. And as a content creator, sometimes I live for those moments where I get to prove somebody that as much as I love washing dishes, I can also wash them in the game. Like, Ted, I'm going to turn you into my dish. Let me show you something. And I post it out there and then people get to see it. And people love that. They love to see the confidence. They love to see the dominance. And they love to see somebody own a situation where somebody has failed to be good at the game or to be good at that particular gunfight that you are having. And then they go for something that is as simple as attacking your gender. I've had people call me a dishwasher, go back to the kitchen, and other threats that are more physical as well. But what I've seen a lot of female created spaces. We see female only tournaments. I've encountered female only teams in game. And I've also seen quite a lot of embracing of female gamers within gaming communities that are even though they are majority male dominated, there are a lot of spaces that are like, we love our female gamers, you know, we create spaces for them
9: obviously in Africa, there's different climates have different challenges, right? In South Africa is load shedding with electricity, in parts of Nigeria, in Nigeria as well. Nigeria has the same challenge. In other parts is probably internet stability or access to broadband internet. Now, with all of this shortcomings with infrastructure, how are you still able to make a career out of this?
8: So first thing, I think with internet access, I always try to convince somebody else to pay for my internet. When you are a gamer, you are, again, I always said, like, you are basically a digital billboard. Convince a service provider, pay for my internet, and I'll advise you as a service provider. People always ask me, Tekna, what internet are you using? As soon as I say the brand's name, they better pay me for it. So you get creative. And that's what I would say to others. Get creative as well and see who can cover the different costs of it. We've had load shedding, unfortunately, for so long in South Africa. Different backup powers have become more accessible and more popular than before. So I've got a little inverter there that I use when the power goes out. I can charge my iPad and keep playing. And also you have to get creative. Just because you are offline doesn't mean that people shouldn't see your activities or shouldn't see your content. So with social media or the advancement of technology now, you can also schedule your posts. So in South Africa, load shedding is polite enough that you know when it's coming. So in those instances, you schedule a post to go out for the time that you are offline, so that even if you are offline, you are still in people's FYP pages. So you really have to get creative.
1: 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You're listening to Newsday from the BBC World Service. 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And you're with me, Anne Soy in Nairobi and Luke Jones in London.

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3: Hello, welcome to Newsday on the BBC World Service with Luke Jones in London, me and Soi Nairobi and Isaac Fennin on our sports desk. Coming up on the program, President Donald Trump has announced that Hamas has agreed to complete disarmament, leaving an open path to Israel to withdraw and peace in Gaza and other armed groups in the territory to withdraw as well. A senior official of Hamas has confirmed to the BBC that the group has backed the plan. We'll hear from our Gaza correspondent and one of the architects of the Oslo Peace Accords in Israel just how significant this moment could be.
4: In sport, FIFA says nobody is selling football as it presses ahead with its investment plan. We'll hear from those who will decide whether this plan sinks or swims by speaking with Football Association chiefs in Malawi and Uganda. We'll have all that and more, all after the latest BBC World News.
5: Live from NPR News, I'm Giles Snyder. President Trump and two key Republicans on the Senate Judiciary Committee are sparring over the nomination of Todd Blanche to be Attorney General. Blanche's nomination is on hold. Senators John Cornyn of Texas and North Carolina's Tom Tillis want the Justice Department to rein in an agreement reached with President Trump. NPR's Ryan Lucas.
6: The snag here in his confirmation process, it revolves around the deal that the Justice Department made to end President Trump's IRS lawsuit over his leaked tax returns. Remember, that agreement included the creation of a nearly $1.8 billion anti-weaponization fund. Blanche has said that is not moving forward. But there was also a second related part that was a sweeping immunity deal for Trump, his family, and businesses from audits of past tax returns. That very much remains in effect.
5: President Trump suggested Thursday he could pull Blanche's nomination, but Blanche would still be the acting attorney general. The AI company Anthropic, a financial supporter of NPR, says it has found three cases where its artificial intelligence programs left testing environments, accessed the internet, and hacked into real companies. Competitor OpenAI reported a similar incident last week that raised concerns about AI safety, and NPR's John Ruich reports.
7: In the OpenAI case, the artificial intelligence models found a way to access the internet from what engineers believed was a secure, walled-off digital testing space called a sandbox. Anthropic says in the three cases it discovered, misconfigurations basically left the barn door open for the AI systems to gain access to the internet. Still, the incidents are likely to add to concern about AI's ability to conduct cyber attacks. Anthropic says the incidents happened during tests of the offensive cyber capabilities of its models. In the wake of the OpenAI case, it launched a review of more than 140,000 test runs and found that the organizations that got hacked in the three cases had not detected the breaches. John Ruich, NPR News.
5: In an unprecedented step, European nations say they will boycott the World Cup unless FIFA abandons a deal to sell stakes in the marquee soccer tournament to private investors, NPR's Raphael Nam.
8: UEFA, the body that governs European soccer, said all 55 member nations will be boycotting the men's as well as the women's World Cup, which is set to take place in Brazil next year. That boycott, UEFA says, will remain unless FIFA abandons a plan to create a new company to handle the commercial interests of the World Cup and other tournaments. As part of that plan, FIFA said it will sell minority stakes to private investors, sparking fury across Europe. In a statement announcing the boycott, UEFA said, quote, "The FIFA World Cup belongs to football. It always will. And so long as Europe has a voice, it will never be for sale." Raphael Nam, NPR News.
5: This is NPR. A San Francisco-based organization that supports trans immigrants and asylum seekers across the country is probably closing Friday. From member station KALW, Srishti Pabba has more.
9: Barvar was founded by Anjali Rimi in 2018. Since then, the organization says it's helped more than 100,000 people from around the world, many of them immigrants and asylum seekers. But this year, it's lost state and city funding.
10: Our own people, including myself, were going through immigration challenges during what is called budget advocacy. So we didn't have a seat at the table.
9: While trying to fundraise, Rimi has seen a surge of anti-trans hate on her social media pages.
10: This kind of hate reminds us of why our work is so necessary.
9: Parivar has one last meeting with the San Francisco mayor's office to ask for last-minute funding. For NPR News, I'm Srishti Prabha in San Francisco.
5: Authorities in Minnesota say cyber attacks targeted more than 30 water systems this week, the source of the attacks being investigated. But they came amid warnings about Iranian hackers. A federal civilian cyber defense agency issued an alert Thursday, and the FBI says it's aware of reported intrusions in at least seven states. South Korea's benchmark leading the way in Friday trading. The KOSPI is extending gains from the early going and now up 15%. As shares linked to artificial intelligence rebound following this week's sharp sell-off over concerns about an AI bubble. Most of the rest of the regional stock markets also gaining ground. I'm Giles Snyder, NPR News.
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3: Thank you for those updates. Hello and welcome to Newsday on the BBC World Service. We are live in London with Luke Jones and here in Nairobi with me and Zoe.
12: Our top story this morning, President Trump has announced that Hamas has agreed to disarm. We'll bring you reaction and updates.
3: We also have reactions from regional football associations to FIFA's bid to sell stakes in its competitions to private investors.
12: How do you feel about that? Are you pro it? Do you think it will bring more money into grassroots football? Or do you think it is yet more money being squeezed out of the game? Let us know on text or WhatsApp. Our number is +44 77 86 20 50 85.
3: We start this hour with Gaza, and Hamas has told the BBC that they have agreed to the plan put forward by US President Donald Trump's Board of Peace to completely disarm in Gaza. Israel has yet to comment, but Donald Trump has said that this would see them withdraw from Gaza once the disarmament is complete. Earlier, we heard from Ahmed Fouad Al-Khatib, a senior fellow at the Atlantic Council's Middle East program. He's an American who grew up in Gaza City before moving to the United States in 2005. I started by asking him what he made of the deal.
13: I think it's important to treat it with intrigue, but to have a healthy dose of skepticism. There are tactical and strategic considerations that could potentially hinder this related to the duration of how long this will take, giving Hamas ample time to remain firmly in control of Gaza. There's a question of logistics and the financing of the alternative security, international stabilization force, the security and police forces for Gaza. And in the interim, Hamas will have plenty of time to develop contingency plans to preserve its relevance and influence. So I'm very optimistic, but I must say that I remain highly skeptical.
3: And here is our Gaza correspondent, Rushdie Abdulouf, who's in Cairo. What is his understanding of the deal in question?
14: There was a 15-point roadmap presented by Nikolai Mladenov, who's the representative for the Peace Council. And there was two outstanding issues, very critical and important to issue the disarmament of Hamas and the future of Hamas ruling committee in Gaza. And after very long talks, for months, this overnight, we had this document which sent to the American talking that Hamas will fully disarm, that is include the infrastructure of the military capability for Hamas, and most important, the network of tunnel in Gaza, and the heavy weapon and the manufacturing facility will be disarmament, and it's the job will be done by the newly technocratic national committee that was, you know, appointed by the Peace Council, that they will take this job. I mean, there is still Hamas delegation, five members of the Hamas negotiating team will remain in Cairo to talk about the technical details and putting a time frame for when this will start and whether this would be enough for Israel to end the war or not. Still too early to judge about it. By talking to Hamas for the last couple of weeks, they were talking a lot about, mentioning a lot the war between America and Iran. And they were, I think, they were relying on Iran, saying that if Iran win, this will be a leverage for Hamas, which was, you know, backed by Iran for a very long time. And it seems that the lack of leadership within Hamas, since the Israel killed Yahya Sinwar, Hamas was run by five different views within inside the movement. Now, the newly elected Hamas leader, Khalil Hayya, who is from Gaza, and he lost, you know, four of his sons in Gaza, and backed by the Hamas militants in Gaza, was, you know, big enough step for Hamas to take this decision. I spoke to one of the negotiation team member last night, and he said it was a very difficult talks, and we put the priority of our people first, and we made painful concessions, he said, but he was insisting that Hamas will not hand over its weapon to Israel or any foreign forces. He said the weapon will be kept in Gaza, but Hamas will be committed not to use it, and it will be handed over to the Palestinian National Technocratic Committee.
3: That's the BBC's Gaza correspondent, Rushdie Abdulouf, who is in Cairo.
12: In terms of the Israeli response, there hasn't been any official statement yet. However, Donald Trump, the US president, said the Israelis would withdraw from Gaza as soon as Hamas has disarmed fully. Let's go live to Yossi Beilin, who's an Israeli politician who served in many ministerial and leadership posts in the Israeli government in his time, including being a Minister of Justice at one point. He's also renowned for being one of the architects of the 1993 Oslo Accords and the Geneva Initiative in 2003. Yossi Beilin, welcome to Newsday. Donald Trump calling historic. What do you make of the state of things so far?
15: In order to call it historic, you need a little bit more time. It is always like that. So I think that it may become an historic decision, and I would like it to succeed, and then we can easily call it like that. But there are so many question marks that should be answered that it is a little bit too early to declare it so.
12: What is the biggest question mark for you at this point?
15: I think that the biggest question is the issue of the ISF, the International Stabilizing Force, which is part of the agreement which was signed or agreed upon a year ago, a special military unit or units which will control Gaza and replace Hamas. And I don't think that we can already point at something like that. Maybe behind the scenes things are being done, but I don't know about such a force being established. And without that, it would be impossible to implement the agreement.
12: Mm. And I guess also questions about to what level Hamas would be disarming and who would be controlling those stores of weapons.
15: Of
12: Do you
15: course,
12: think there's more detail
15: course,
12: needed
15: but,
12: there?
15: Yeah, of course, this is an important question, but in my view, the ISF is the biggest question. Because you can find, especially learning from the Irish precedent, you can find ways for decommissioning and things like that. But it is much more difficult to find people who will put boots on the ground and to replace the current forces.
12: And so what do you think would need to happen to actually allow that?
15: talks between the Americans, especially the Americans, and the potential candidates for something like that. I mean, during the last years, there were countries, and I spoke to some of the leaders who said that in a certain circumstances, they will be ready to put for the first time boots on the ground. But I don't see too much enthusiasm for that.
12: Mm. As I say, we're yet to officially hear from the Israeli government. The Times of Israel, though, has reported, citing an unnamed source, that the Israeli office, an Israeli office, had issued a statement saying the disarmament proposal did not meet Jerusalem's demands. Of course, there are elections coming in October. How do you think the Israeli government will respond to this?
15: It seems that it is very difficult for Netanyahu to refuse President Trump's ideas, and eventually, even unwillingly, he may subscribe to it.
12: Why, though?
15: Sorry?
12: Why do you think he will reluctantly subscribe to it? What will push him to?
15: Well, I think that he put himself in a situation in which he's totally dependent on him. And we saw it even in the last days and his visit to Washington, saying, actually, you have the upper hand, you will decide.
12: Mm.
15: And so he may, I mean, to say that the decision doesn't take into account enough the Israeli demands is one thing. But to say we will not be part of it is a very different thing. And I don't think that Netanyahu will say something like that.
12: Yes, but I guess as maybe we've seen in the past, he could drag things out a bit further, or sort of, you know, some might say it, string Donald Trump along a bit longer on, Do you think that might happen?
15: Yeah, this is not, it is not impossible.
12: In terms of the view of Palestinians and maybe some of those living in Gaza, of course, looking further down the line, they are hoping for not just a proper end to fighting and peace, but reconstruction. Donald Trump talks about new buildings being built. Do you think that they can genuinely and fully look forward to that now? Or are we still a long way off that?
15: I really hope so, because this is part of the plan, of the 20-point plan. And without that, what have we done? I mean, reconstruction is a major part of the agreement. And since now the situation in Gaza is much more quiet, it proves that it is not impossible to go towards it.
12: Hmm. Has getting to this point made you think differently about the Board of Peace that Donald Trump set up? There was even some ridicule at it about it at the time of its announcement. But do you think it's proving useful and effective at this point?
15: I attribute much importance to all the 20 points. It seemed a little bit imaginary and unrealistic, but it is the right thing to do. It is the right plan. It was the right in the right time. It freed our hostages. And in that respect, it proved its importance and its ability to meet the challenges of the time. So I did not ridicule the plan of President Trump. And I really hope that it will now be implemented, although it is almost a year and it was not financed properly, and the Board of Peace doesn't exactly exist. So you can always be skeptical. You know, most of the skeptical people are right, and we are wrong. But without optimists, you cannot handle the world.
12: Good to talk to you this morning. Thank you for your time. That's Yossi Beilin, former Israeli politician.
3: Let's now turn to some football news. And you have been sending your messages on this about FIFA decision to sell some stakes in competitions. And Mohamed Awal in Accra, Ghana, says that FIFA, it's not proper for FIFA to privatize the football organization. Lots of comments coming in on this, Isaac. You know, people talking about privatizing the World Cup. It's the biggest upheaval to hit the world of football in decades. And you've been talking to some of the people, the Football Association chiefs around the world, who will vote on this.
16: Yeah, and for some, this feels like an existential crisis for football. For others, these plans could be a way to level the playing field. One thing is for sure, there has been huge fallout to FIFA's plans to sell off stakes in its football competitions. From European football's governing bodies, we had these words, UEFA and its national associations will not participate in FIFA competitions. Former Wales international Laura McAllister is vice president of UEFA, and after a meeting by the member associations from European football, she spoke to the BBC's Rhoda Davis.
17: So I'm just out of the UEFA emergency meeting, which included obviously the president, the executive committee and all 55 nations in Europe to discuss the FIFA proposal. And I'm delighted to say there was absolute unity about the need to stop this catastrophic proposal of selling off part of football to private equity, unity amongst all 55 nations, and a threat of a boycott of FIFA competition. So that would be the World Cup, women and men's, should FIFA not back down from this ridiculous proposal. So it was a very productive meeting. We made our voices very well heard from a Wales perspective, but also from my own position as a vice president. You know, this strikes at the very heart of our game, and the governance and due diligence has been abysmal. So I think there was a real sense of unity amongst the 55 countries about the need to stop this.
18: This has been described as a seismic decision. What was the strength of feeling amongst all the European nations against these radical proposals proposed by Gianni Infantino?
17: I think the strength of feeling was very, very deep. And, you know, I spoke at the meeting, Noah Mooney spoke at the meeting, and we reflected our position, which is that, you know, in theory, this poses a genuine existential threat to the game, because the minute you sell off part of the crown jewels of football, clearly private equity has very different objectives and motivations to those of us who are custodians of the game. I mean, UEFA and FIFA are not-for-profit organisations in that all of the money that is made through massive competitions like the World Cups goes straight back into football. Well, even if you sell off 20% of the game, then that's 20% you never get back. And of course, these things are permanent. Once you've done it, you've done it. And it effectively undermines the whole ethical base of what we're about in football.
18: Now, one hopes, of course, that this threat of a boycott won't be carried through. But Mr. Infantino himself has said that this financial proposals could be underway with money coming in through whatever mechanism he has got planned as soon as September. If that happens, would you, as a member nation, would Wales, would all the other nations, do you think, go through with this boycott to boycott women's and men's World Cups?
17: Well, look, this is very much what we discussed today. I mean, you know, this is let's call it financial incentives, but, you know, effectively it's a form of blackmail financially, you know, to present the national associations with such a tight time period to consider such a significant seismic proposal. And I think that's part of the problem, but not the root of the problem. The root of the problem is trying to sell off parts of football to a private equity environment. But, you know, I really hope the boycotts don't happen, and I feel optimistic they won't, because the reality is the powerhouse of world football is Europe. You know, without European national teams in the World Cup, three of the four semi-finalists, of course, most of the quarter-finalists, there isn't a tournament called the World Cup.
3: Laura McAllister there, the Vice President of UEFA and former Wales international. Now, Isaac, it seems that Europe is united in their opposition against these plans, and it appears they aren't the only ones.
16: Yeah, so shortly after UEFA held that meeting, CONCACAF, who make up 41 members of North and Central American football, releasing a statement saying that they rejected the proposal. They said, history has shown FIFA and the football family what happens when the custodians of the game lose sight of these values. The accusation has been that FIFA is selling the game. FIFA have put out a statement saying that they are going to go ahead with these plans and that they refuted the accusation that the game was being sold, saying that that is something they would not entertain. Where is Africa on this? On Wednesday evening, the Confederation of African Football put out a statement saying that they would assess and evaluate the proposals. But we did speak to one member association, Malawi's Football Federation President Fleetwood Hire, who said at first glance he was behind the proposals.
19: I understand that football will remain the same. Nothing is going to change. What is happening is that FIFA wants to introduce an entity, which is like a business entity that is going to look at commercial aspect of it. If you ask me to say, is this a good idea? I'll tell you, I don't understand why FIFA took so long to do this. Because if you go to England, look at the FA in England, who is running it yet? You find out that it's an entity. Actually, I would say FIFA has delayed to do this. That's my first opinion. The second issue is FIFA is saying, want to invite private investors who are going to be in a controlling interest. As FIFA is still going to be a majority shareholder or has control over this enterprise.
16: Yeah, so that was the Malawi Football Federation president, Fleetwood Hire. These proposals have definitely rubbed people up the wrong way, including former Tottenham footballer and Swiss international Ramon Vega, who actually challenged Gianni Infantino for the FIFA presidency back in 2019. And he was passionate about why he thought that these proposals were wrong for football.
20: When pretty much I saw these proposals, first of all, let's put two things aside. From the moral and from the ethical point of view from the game, it's very, very, very wrong, frankly saying. The biggest organization on the planet to put it privately or in the private or a kind of SPV, we call it in this case, and sell it to private investors, immediately you're questioning the integrity of the game going forward, because once you're putting investors into a company, you have to perform. And the investors will always dictate where it's going. And that should never be in the game where I love, everything has been given to me and myself, and should we never be questioned. So that's already very, very wrong. Nevertheless, the most important part of it, the valuation of that proposal is so undervalued from in terms of the, we call it FIFA, it's the pinnacle of the football pyramid. And it's valued only around the 20 billion, what I'm calling it, when I'm talking about 6 or even 8 billion or 10 billion Real Madrid valuation, FIFA is at least 10 to 15 times of that valuation. To sell it at that low valuation shows already how fishy this transaction is.
16: Yeah, that is Ramon Vega. We'll have plenty more on that, including from the Ugandan Football Federation, a little bit later on in the programme.
3: Let's do some business news now. And stock markets in Asia have surged following another day of strong second quarter results from the U.S. technology giants. Our business reporter, Ijeoma Ndukwe, joins us now in the London studio. What are we seeing on the market?

0: recent days was partly because investors were getting a bit jittery about the billions of dollars being poured into artificial intelligence and the concerns that it wouldn't pay off in the end. But after big tech companies like Amazon and Microsoft revealed robust earnings in the second quarter of this year, that kind of gave investors greater confidence that these major investments in AI can actually be recouped.
1: Many thanks for all those updates, Ijeoma Dukwe, about the stock markets in Asia and how they have surged following another day of strong second quarter results from the US technology giants. You're listening to Newsday from the BBC World Service. There's still plenty more to come with me here in Nairobi. Anne Soy, Luke Jones is in London. Stay with us.

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3: We'll get more reaction to the controversial plans by the FIFA president to sell stakes in the World Cup to private investors.
2: Also, Ugandan opposition politician Dr. Kizza Besigye is in intensive care after collapsing in court yesterday. His sister, his doctor, will update us on his condition.
4: BBC News with Neil Nunes. Hamas says it's agreed to a framework put forward by President Trump's Board of Peace to fully disarm in Gaza. There's not yet been any comment from Israel, but Mr. Trump said the Israelis would withdraw from Gaza as soon as the militant group's disarmament had been completed. FIFA says its consultation on the part sale of the World Cup is continuing despite opposition from two confederations. It's insisted it's not selling football and has blamed misreporting for the frosty reception its plan has received. Thousands more migrants have gathered at the border of Spain's North African enclave of Ceuta, which on Thursday was overwhelmed by a mass crossing from Morocco. The Spanish Prime Minister will visit the territory on Friday. Stock markets in Asia have surged following another day of strong second quarter results from the U.S. tech giants Apple and Amazon. The South Korean stock market was up by double digits. There are reports of heavy fighting between the Sudanese army and the rival paramilitary Rapid Support Forces. Witnesses say Sudanese army warplanes and drones have attacked in north and west Kordofan states. A Supreme Court judge in Brazil has authorized a police investigation into the president's eldest son, Fabio Lula da Silva, has been linked to a multi-million dollar fraud. Indonesia has arrested a Malaysian pilot who is accused of carrying 70,000 ecstasy tablets in his suitcase. Police further allege the pilot was on drugs while flying the plane. A rescue operation is underway in northern Pakistan following an avalanche on Broad Peak, one of the world's highest summits. Contact has been lost with a 10-man expedition. Nepalese media are reporting that two bodies have been found. BBC World News.
3: Many thanks for that summary. Hello and welcome to Newsday on the BBC World Service. We're coming to you live from Nairobi with me, Anne Soy, and from London with Luke Jones. And in a moment, we'll go live to Uganda to hear reaction to FIFA's bid to sell stakes in competitions to private investors.

0: According to the Global Federation, a company linked to the brother of President Trump's son-in-law is to lead the private investor group that would buy a minority stake in this new FIFA commercial subsidiary, which might happen. We'll hear more about Joshua Kushner and his links to the US president this half hour.
1: And also in Uganda, veteran opposition leader Kizza Besigye collapsed in court and is in ICU. We'll hear from his sister and doctor. And your comments on anything you hear on the program, always welcome. Our text and WhatsApp number is +44 77 86 20 50 85.
0: Let's start with the row and the controversy over the FIFA president's plans for future global tournaments like the World Cup. European countries have said they would boycott all FIFA tournaments, including the World Cup, if this proposal to sell off commercial rights to the competition to private investors goes ahead. According to FIFA's proposal announced this week, Joshua Kushner's investment firm, Thrive Capital, through its Thrive Eternal Investment Vehicle, is expected to lead the private investor group that would buy a minority stake in this new FIFA commercial subsidiary. Who are they? Who is Thrive Capital? Who is Joshua Kushner? Well, I've been speaking to Yulia Chernova, who is a reporter for the Wall Street Journal's Pro Venture Capital. She's written extensively about Joshua Kushner and the rise of Thrive Capital.
2: The proposed plan, it's only a proposal at this point. And as far as I understand, it will require all the member associations of FIFA to first vote on the creation of a commercial subsidiary. And then each of the associations would have to choose whether to take on outside investment. And this outside investment may be about $4 billion. And it would be led by an entity called Thrive, which is Joshua Kushner's investment firm.
0: Yes, and tell us about that. Joshua Kushner, of course, is related to Jared Kushner, who is, of course, married to the US President Donald Trump's daughter.
2: Yes, he is also a venture capitalist. He runs one of the largest venture capital firms in the United States. And he recently created a new entity called Thrive Eternal and has already made a deal to invest in another sports entity in the U.S. And this is the second proposed deal that he has out of that entity.
0: And you say he runs this sort of enormous venture capital firm. I mean, he's still relatively young. Has he been quite successful, quite young?
2: Oh, absolutely. He started investing back in 2009, so I guess around 17 years at this point, and he was in his mid-20s at that point. He raised a small venture fund, even by at that time, it would be probably considered a small venture fund, a $10 million venture fund at that time. And as of end of last year, Thrive Capital had about $50 billion in assets under management, which for a venture capital firm is enormous. Probably puts them in the top five or so in the United States.
0: How much money do you think this would actually make him if it's just minority stakes in this World Cup private venture that they'd be selling? I mean, would that be a lot of money?
2: It's interesting. It's hard. I'm not sure, really. I know that the way that they are describing all of the deals that would come out of this Thrive Eternal entity is that they would hold them for a very long time, right? So The idea is not to buy, you know, and quickly turn around and sell. The idea is to hold, you know, they say eternally, you know, probably not, but certainly the idea is to have a long-term investment there.
0: But if you looked across Thrive's portfolio, if this went through, would this FIFA deal be an enormous chunk of it or just another slightly small, medium-sized concern?
2: Thrive is actually known for making large investments, and their latest set of venture capital funds raised this year was totaled $10 billion. in this case, this is coming out of a separate entity, and they would be elite investors. So what that means is that they're not providing the full amount. They would be kind of setting the terms and leading the investment alongside others. Mm. So it would probably be substantial, but it's not something that would be unheard of for them, for sure. They've made very large investments. In fact, back in 2023, they made an investment of $1.8 billion out of their venture funds, you know, also probably raised with additional capital from outsiders, but into Stripe payments companies. So,
0: Yulia Chernova, reporter for The Wall Street Journal.
3: So we're going to continue on that story because we are joined now by Rogers Bayemakama, who is from the Federation of Ugandan Football. We've heard so much about these potential changes by Gianni Infantino and FIFA. Rogers, I wanted to get your perspective from the Federation of Ugandan Football. What do you make of these changes?
4: Thank you very much. Very happy to be here with you at BBC. But first and foremost, you need to understand that football is a very expensive venture, and especially on the African continent, where the resources are not easy to come by. For instance, in Uganda, the number of infrastructure projects that have been funded by FIFA from the resources generated by FIFA, especially at the World Cup, both from ticket sales as well as sponsors. For instance, the headquarters where we sit is a grant from FIFA. I think that was FIFA Forward 1. We have Njeru Technical Center, which was also funded by FIFA. We have FUFA Stadium Kadiba, which was also funded by FIFA. On top of that, there are many grassroots programs that have been funded by FIFA, including schools for football. So for me, from my perspective, where I stand, any avenue that brings in more resources is good, because then those resources would be distributed and given to federations, especially on the African continent, and that will spur growth. If you look at the recent World Cup in the US, America, and Canada, African countries did very well, and I am very optimistic that some of those is because of the infrastructure that has been provided on the African continent by FIFA. Of course, there is a danger of if you bring in capital funders and a new venture, won't that in any way threaten and compromise the game of football? I think absolutely not, because FIFA has established a lot of protocols and has a lot of experience in safeguarding football. So I believe the game will be safeguarded. And remember, this is not the first time that FIFA is getting money from people outside of football. The sponsors that have been growing in numbers, and the money from sponsorship is all money from outsiders. But there has been enough safeguards to ensure that the game is not compromised. So I believe even with this entity that is going to invest into FIFA, especially future FIFA competitions, I think there will be enough safeguards. Football all over the world is dependent on how many partners you bring into the game. And it is a give and take. And I'm very sure these funders, one, they are looking for opportunity to grow themselves, but they're also looking for an opportunity to make profit.
3: Sorry to interject, Rogers. I just wanted to ask about the concerns that people have in terms of these funders, because you talk about sponsors. You talk about sponsors there. I wanted to ask about these private investors. They want something from this. And we've seen, obviously, with the price of football, the tickets at this recent World Cup, that potentially that could be a problem with getting private investment into football, is that it becomes harder for the average person to touch football, as much as it might help the countries like Uganda to to grow the game there, but it might be harder for people to access football.
4: I think that's not true. Let's use an example of the 2026 World Cup ticket scenario. Yes, there were instances where tickets were overpriced, but was there a game that was played behind empty stands on account of tickets not being affordable?
3: I mean, the argument would be that those fans may, well, there would be plenty of fans who were turned away by the price of the tickets to go to the games. And of course, we did see full stadiums at the World Cup, but it doesn't mean that it wasn't accessible for everyone, or it was accessible for everyone.
4: True, it wasn't accessible for everyone, and it has always been the case. World Cup tickets are always very difficult. That's why, for instance, in markets like America, there is always a lot of, a lot of recycling and reselling of tickets because they're never available. Remember, this competition happens every 4 years. So the demand is always going to be big. But I believe these are some of the safeguards that can be put into the game, because now the game has also evolved. The way we sell match tickets these days is not the way you sell them. The way we sell packages, World Cup packages, is very different. So there will be those packages, especially for highly ostensible customers, that will always remain very expensive, private boxes and priority seats. But football has always been for the bottom of the pyramid. So even the not so wealthy or the poor fans will always be catered for in stadiums. We see now stadiums stadiums being developed. So there can always be a formula for commercial and ostensible and, you know, private suits and so on, and premium positions, but there will always be tickets available for the common person.
3: Rogers, UEFA say that they are going to boycott the World Cup and FIFA competitions if these plans go ahead. What do you say to UEFA?
4: First of all, UEFA, this is not the very first time UEFA is having problems with FIFA. UEFA as a region is a very rich region. But how much of their commercial success has been shared with federations that are poor, for instance, in Africa, in Asia? How much of that has been shared? This, I believe they have had many other bigger problems between themselves and FIFA. And this is it was just a powder cage. They were waiting for a reason to flex their muscles. But I can tell you, apart from UEFA taking players from developing countries like Africa and Asia, their impact, their support for all our players that play their trade in Europe, we do not see much of their support coming to these least developed federations. It is unfortunate that they have chosen that route, but I believe they should be able to speak and understand and reach a compromise.
3: Rogers, really appreciate you for joining us. That's Rogers Baimukama from the Football Federation, or the Ugandan Football Federation. I just want to give you some breaking news. The death of the legendary AC Milan footballer Franco Baresi, the defender, he has just died. His club, AC Milan, have just announced. We'll have a little bit more on that later on. He, of course, won a World Cup with Italy and was one of the greatest defenders of all time.
0: Isaac, thank you for that. You can get in touch, of course, at any point on text or on WhatsApp. +44 77 86 20 50 85 is our number. Lots of you have been getting in touch about the World Cup and the arguments about how maybe the FIFA president is going to get more money out of it. Akwia, who is in South Sudan, says UEFA got it right. Next, Infantino, the FIFA president, must go home next.
1: Festus Tapar in Monrovia, Liberia, however, disagrees and says that he thinks that the FIFA decision will benefit world football by giving money to countries that find it difficult to qualify for the World Cup due to unavailability of funds to prepare and compete on the global stage.
0: Colleen, who is in Toronto, Canada, says about FIFA selling the stakes, I completely disagree with it because it will completely be commercialised and kill the game. Would someone say that football is already quite commercialised? I don't know, Colleen.
1: Well, and Amabo in Cameroon says that there's a total lack of transparency from FIFA here. And says that I'm sure FIFA currently makes a lot of money to support football development in Africa and other countries. African generations should not only look at the upfront payment from FIFA, but what is behind this beyond the upfront payment. Good stance from UEFA.
0: I'm sure we'll be talking about this for many days to come. As we said, +447 786 20 50 85 is our number. 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Ugandan opposition leader Dr. Kizza Besigye is in critical condition after collapsing during his treason trial at the High Court in Kampala yesterday. The four-time presidential candidate and long-time rival of President Museveni, who denies the charges against him, is now in intensive care. Besigye's doctor and sister is Dr. Olive Kobiosinge. She has just been with her brother. An hour or so ago, she told me how he was doing.
5: He is still critically ill. He's still in ICU and receiving care there. Since he came in yesterday into ICU, he's stabilized a bit, but he's still ill enough that he needs to be in ICU. Mm.
0: And are you happy with the level of access you're able to get to him?
5: Not entirely. So I'm able to get to him. I have to go through security and it's clear that they're putting security concerns ahead of his health, ahead of even access to other specialists and to family. And we know that people get better when they are surrounded by people that love them. They can hear a familiar voice. But right now he's surrounded by tight security and very restrictive conditions. So the health team is doing their best, and we really appreciate that. But it's not just medicine and gadgets. And he is in a hospital that he'd never have chosen. He has said many times he doesn't want to be taken to Malago Hospital. When he was conscious, he never wanted to go there. So he was taken there against his will, against his wish. I wasn't consulted.
0: But what's the problem with that hospital?
5: So he doesn't feel safe there. It's a public teaching hospital. It's a huge place. He doesn't really feel that it's a place where he can feel safe. And I think that's one of his primary concerns. In addition, as with most public hospitals in this country, it has shortages. When he was in imaging last night, power went off 3 times. So the conditions can be suboptimal, and they can compromise health. They might not have a drug that they need. They might not have a consultant, might not be available. And so it's that sense of being in a place that you're not safe in, but is also unpredictable quality of care.
0: You sound very worried.
5: I'm worried with good reason. My brother has been unwell for some time, and even before this acute incident happened, he'd had many times when we'd negotiate to take him to, other healthcare, to take him to a doctor of his choice, and it was always negotiation and delays. Yesterday, when he had this incident, they took him down into the cells. We weren't allowed to see him. I was with two other colleagues, were 3 doctors there. We weren't allowed to so much as see him, never mind touch him. It was almost an hour before the ambulance arrived. So again, you're just seeing that security concerns, you can't come to him, you can't approach him. They put that ahead of, is he well? Can he get immediate assessment? What does he need in order to recover? And I feel that prioritization is a danger to his health, is a danger to him.
0: And as a doctor yourself, are you clear as to what actually happened yesterday that caused him to be collapsed and become so unwell so quickly?
5: Well, so clearly he suffered acute medical event. And while I do not want to delve into the details, my discussions with the medical team in Mulago, and they've put together a team of specialists, it's clear that what happened yesterday was superimposed on suboptimal health, that he really wasn't well to begin with, and then he had this event. And so this is what they're trying to pull him out of.
0: That is Dr. Olive Kobiosinge, the sister of Dr. Kizza Besigye, on his condition.
1: You're listening to Newsday from the BBC with me, Ansoi Nairobi, and Luke Jones in London. A reminder now of the main headlines this hour. The Palestinian militant group Hamas says it's accepted a peace deal for Gaza, which will see it lay down its arms. President Trump has called the breakthrough historic, but Israel has yet to comment. And FIFA says it's pressing ahead with its consultation process on the sale of the Football World Cup, despite widespread opposition. And you've been sending a lot of messages on that. Keep them coming. Our number is +44 77 86 20 50 85. Let's head to Myanmar now. And next week, the military ruler of the country, Min Aung Hlaing, will get a significant boost to his quest for international legitimacy when he makes an official visit to neighboring Thailand. Earlier this year, he turned himself into a notionally civilian president after holding an election which was widely condemned as rigged. Meanwhile, his army has retaken much of the territory it lost to armed opposition movements, thanks to backing from Russia and China. Our Southeast Asia correspondent Jonathan Head has been to the Thai border town of Mae Sot to hear what those who have fled the civil war think about the military's growing strength in Myanmar.
6: In an old house down a side street in Mae Sot, a group of teenage boys cook their evening meal together.
7: What are you cooking? Fish eggs. Yeah.
6: Some are as young as 13. Yet, not long ago, they were armed and fighting.
7: So you're the chef?
8: Yeah. It's a shelter for the children who are under 18 years old who are involved in the war or conflict. I rescue them.
6: Like the boys she cares for, Kinney is a refugee from the civil war in Myanmar. It's not her real name. She still fears retribution on her family by the military regime against which she too once took up arms. But she's now decided she can do more good by helping the war's victims.
8: We are not born to be a soldier. And after 5 years, for me, I learned a lot about the real situation. And I start to see the children. I see what I have to do. I understood, you know, my muscle is not in my arms, it's in my brain. I can do the different way for the long fight. Revolution is not the short term. We don't know how many years we have to keep going on.
9: I'm walking down a long corridor with lots of very small rooms on either side. There are families or individuals living in all of these. This is one of dozens of safe houses which have been established all over Mae Sot to help the tens of thousands who fled from Myanmar since the coup. They arrive here in Thailand with very little money, few possessions, and with no status. They're very vulnerable. And so these are secure places they can stay for a few weeks or months until they get themselves on their feet.
10: I put a time bomb near the police station, and I'm trying to assassinate the informer of military government.
6: This young man says he took up arms against the military regime at the age of 17 after watching it crush peaceful protests. He was caught, jailed, and dreadfully tortured. Now he says he's had a change of heart about the armed struggle.
10: When I was in prison, my opinions totally changed, and I think the armed struggle is over because they don't unite. They fight each other, and I don't like this kind of situation.
9: So you lost faith in the armed struggle?
10: Yeah, I saw many casualties, and it's really difficult to see like that, and I give up armed struggle.
9: You've given up altogether? You're not involved in the struggle now?
10: Yeah, I just choose another way.
6: He's now trying to complete his education online and teaching the children staying in the safe house.
11: A lot of us joined the revolution because we believed that it was our duty.
6: Lewis was a successful businessman in Yangon when the coup happened. He joined one of the volunteer People's Defence Forces fighting against the military, leaving his family behind. He too was captured. He moved to Mae Sot after his release and now feels his family must come first.
11: At the beginning of this armed struggle, for the first about 2 to 3 years, we were very motivated. We would do whatever it takes. If we have to sacrifice ourselves and our lives, then we'll do it. But since it is dragging on for so long, a lot of people have their own responsibility that they cannot stop, you know. like me, my kids will keep growing up, and then there's a need to have a good education, a better life, and all this. A lot of people change under that pressure.
6: But we did find one young man who was determined to carry on. He described leaving his job as a bartender in Yangon to join ethnic Karen insurgents operating near the Thai border. He's come to Mesot with his wife for the birth of their first child, a boy now 2 months old, but he's itching to get back.
12: No, I don't stop.
13: I only came here for my family. I haven't stopped. I'm sure our revolution will succeed one day because they are fighting a war against the entire country, against the civilians they are supposed to protect. There is no way the military can win.
6: That confidence is less widely shared these days. Almost everyone we spoke to was still committed to the idea of a people's revolution in Myanmar. But after 5 years of grueling war and no end to military rule in sight, many are just too exhausted to fight any longer.
1: Jonathan Head reporting from Mesot in the Thai border. 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There's much more to come.
14: Intense heat and strong winds are fueling major wildfires across much of southern Europe. In France, firefighters working to contain a huge blaze in one of the country's most important wine-growing regions. Correspondent Eleanor Beardsley gives us the latest from Bordeaux on the next morning edition from NPR News.
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1: Hello, welcome to Newsday on the BBC World Service with me, Ansoi Nairobi. Luke Jones is in London, as is Isaac Fennin on our sports desk.
0: Today, Hamas has told the BBC it has agreed to disarm in Gaza after US President Donald Trump announces the Board of Peace's plan. Mr. Trump describes it as a major milestone towards peace. We will hear from a Palestinian diplomat and later from Tel Aviv and one of the architects of the original Oslo Peace Accords.
1: And Spain is sending troops to bolster security as thousands enter the enclave of Ceuta from Morocco. We'll get the thoughts of a Spanish MP.
3: And I've been talking to football association chiefs around the world, especially in Africa, to hear their thoughts on a controversial plan to privatise world football. 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
18: Live from NPR News, I'm Giles Snyder. President Trump says a deal has been reached to disarm Hamas. On social media, Trump called the deal reached in Cairo between mediators and Hamas leaders historic, saying disarmament would come in phases as Israeli forces withdraw from Gaza. It's not clear how long the process will take, and Israeli support for the plan is uncertain. Americans have long backed Israel, but polls show support falling since the wars in Gaza and Iran. And Pierre's Frank Langford reports on how Americans and Israelis now see one another.
19: When Rachel Lindenfeld first visited Israel, she loved it.
20: I had studied Hebrew in college, and I actually got to put it in action and read everything around me.
19: But after the huge death toll in Gaza, Lindenfeld, who's Jewish and lives in Washington, D.C., sympathizes more with the Palestinians.
20: And I'm worried about Palestinians and how they can come back from this.
19: Mayor Pavlovsky says Americans don't appreciate the threats Israelis face. In Jerusalem, he lifted his shirt to show me huge scars across his belly.
21: The stabbing attack. The terrorist came with knife and tried to kill me.
19: Pavlovsky said a Palestinian attacked him in the West Bank without provocation in 2015. Frank Langford, NPR News, reporting from Washington and Jerusalem.
18: New government data points to a slowdown in economic growth. NPR's Scott Horsley on what the Commerce Department is saying.
2: Gross domestic product grew at an annual rate of 1.5% in the second quarter. That's a bit of a slowdown from the first 3 months of the year, and the growth was really concentrated in some narrow categories. But as you say, the biggest driver of economic activity is consumer spending, and that held up pretty well.
18: Consumer spending accounts for about 70% of U.S. economic activity. Two appeals courts Thursday ruled against the Trump administration's policy mandating those who enter the country without legal status be placed in detention. The issue expected to end up at the Supreme Court, as NPR's Jimena Bustillo reports.
4: The decisions out of the Ninth Circuit and Seventh Circuit Courts of Appeals argue that the administration is misunderstanding decades-old immigration law. The Trump administration wants anyone who entered the country illegally to be in immigration detention while their cases play out in immigration court. Under previous administrations, someone without a criminal record would generally be allowed to seek a bond hearing while their immigration case was pending. The approach has resulted in the prolonged detention of people who, in some cases, have been living in the U.S. for decades and a record number of people in detention. The Supreme Court is expected to take up the issue in its next term. Jimena Bustillo, NPR News, Washington.
18: Spain's prime minister planning to visit the Spanish enclave of Ceuta in North Africa. The situation there has been described as absolute chaos. Thousands of migrants have surged into the territory from Morocco. At least 9 people have been killed. This is NPR News. Todd Blanche remains acting attorney general, but his nomination to the post is on hold. And while President Trump said Thursday that he could pull Blanche's nomination, he also suggested he may try to wait out 2 key Republicans, John Cornyn of Texas and North Carolina's Tom Tillis. At issue is a sweeping tax immunity deal that benefits Trump and members of his family. It also included the controversial anti-weaponization fund that Blanche has said has been abandoned. But Cornyn and Tillis say they want written assurances. On social media, Trump said he could put Blanche back up for attorney general after Cornyn and Tillis leave office. A Florida professor is suing after being fired for a short story she assigned her English class. She says her free speech was violated. Nancy Guan from member station WUSF reports.
22: Vanita Prabhakar says she was terminated abruptly for teaching the critically acclaimed short story Bettering Myself. It's about an alcoholic teacher who jokes inappropriately with her students and was part of a lesson on narrative voice, specifically unsympathetic or unreliable narrators.
23: The other part of it is, well, discussion in critical thinking and offering students a language with which to discuss difficult things.
22: That's what Prabhakar says she explained to the president of South Florida State College before he fired her. Her attorney, Greg Grubel, says the move goes against academic freedom.
24: The entire purpose of college is to be challenged on what you believe.
22: The college has not responded to requests for comment about the case. For NPR News, I'm Nancy Guan in Tampa.
18: I'm Giles Snyder. This is NPR.
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1: Thank you for those updates. Hello and welcome to Newsday with Luke and Anne. This half hour, we talk about the Hamas disarmament and Israel withdrawal from Gaza, as well as FIFA World Cup plans as they encounter strong opposition. And we'll bring you reaction to these stories, and we'd love to hear your thoughts on that too. Our text number is +44 77 86 20 50 85. U.S. President Donald Trump says that the Board of Peace, set up to establish peace-building, reconstruction, governance and stabilization efforts in Gaza, has reached an agreement for the complete disarmament of Hamas and other armed groups in the Palestinian territory. A senior Hamas official has told the BBC that they have agreed to the board's plan to completely disarm in Gaza and that an official statement will be released soon. Israel, though, has yet to comment. Part of that agreement is the planned withdrawal of Israeli forces from Gaza, which will then lead to reconstruction efforts. But will all these happen? Let's now speak to Salah Abdel Shafi, who is the Palestinian Authority ambassador to Austria, Slovenia, Croatia, and the permanent observer to the United Nations. He joins us this morning from the Austrian capital of Vienna. Welcome to the program. Now,
5: good morning.
1: The announcement has been made. Good morning to you. What do you make of that announcement? Are you optimistic that this is, as some people have said, a path to peace?
5: Well, first of all, this is a very positive development. The fact that Hamas is engaging and declared its readiness to disarm is in itself a very positive development and might be an opening to continue implementing the so-called, you know, peace plan of President Trump. However, it's difficult to say that I'm optimistic given the Israeli position, which has so far been refusing to engage, at least. To the contrary, they've continued their bombardments. Just yesterday, we had 3 children killed. They widened the so-called yellow line. According to Netanyahu himself, you know, Israel is already has 70% of the Gaza Strip under its control. So still, there are still lots of obstacles down the road. But again, I think this is a very positive development, and that Hamas is positively engaging.
1: And U.S. officials have been quoted saying that President Trump will be very disappointed if Israel does not withdraw as part of the agreement. Is this the thing that will move things now, with President Trump having some leverage there?
5: Yes, I think if the U.S. administration and President Trump personally is pressing in that direction, that Israel should end its occupation of the Gaza Strip, I think this will happen. Now, don't forget that Netanyahu is heading to elections end of October, and he wants to play the tough guy in front of the Israeli public. So we need the personal intervention of President Trump. He put his name on this peace plan. The Board of Pieces was his initiative. So we're expecting President Trump personally to engage. He has the leverage with Israel. But again, I think it's not going to be easy given the domestic situation in Israel heading to elections. And what is leaking already that Israel is still refusing to accept even this new proposal from Hamas, and they're arguing that only after we finish the process of completely not only disarming, they're even speaking about getting all the weapons out of the Gaza Strip. So there are some indications that Israel is going to put some obstacles.
1: Oh, on that particular point, what is the agreement? There has been some reporting that the arms are going to be under a new Palestinian authority.
5: Yes, well, again the agreement speaks about disarming of Hamas. So the details have to be worked out. Now, there are, leaks that Hamas is ready to store their heavy weapons under the supervision of the Palestinian Authority. And by the way, parallel to this process, there is already the training of 5,000 new security people from Gaza. They've been vetted and they will be trained. So ultimately, Gaza and the West Bank should be under the Palestinian Authority. So again, we welcome such a development. If Hamas says that the heavy weapon will be stored under the supervision of the Palestinian Authority, and of course, don't forget that according to the peace plan, we'll have the so-called International Stabilization Force, which is a temporary military force that will ensure that all sides are implementing their obligations according to the agreement, and to ensure that, and we shouldn't forget that major part of the agreement is that humanitarian assistance would get into Gaza in sufficient quantities and not what is today going on, that not even half of the agreed upon quantities of humanitarian assistance is getting into Gaza.
1: And very briefly, it's been months since the ceasefire was agreed between the warring parties. What has changed to seemingly make Hamas sign up to this plan now?
5: Well, of course, we shouldn't forget that Hamas has been under pressure. Hamas actually was the one side that was committed to the ceasefire. Israel continued its attack, its genocide on a daily basis. More than 1,000 Palestinians have been killed since the ceasefire.
1: So, well, it denies that Hamas is, that characterization as a genocide.
5: Well, yeah. Well, for us, this is a genocide. For the UN, is a genocide. For major international human rights organizations, is a genocide. But this is not the issue. There are atrocities, war crimes, and so on. So Israel has continued with this, while the world remained silent, while the Board of Peace remained silent on this. We hope now that there is an opening, and that we will move forward.
1: Many thanks for speaking to us, Salah Abdel Shafi, Palestinian Authority Ambassador to Austria, Slovenia, Croatia, and Permanent Observer to the United Nations.
0: You're listening to Newsday on the BBC World Service. Spain is deploying troops to reinforce border security in their North African enclave of Ceuta after thousands of migrants swam around the border from neighbouring Morocco, with at least 15 drowning doing so. Ceuta is on Morocco's northern coast and is separated from mainland Spain by the Strait of Gibraltar, so has long been a focal point for migrants attempting to reach Europe. The head of the association that represents Guardia Civil officers in Ceuta described the situation as, quote, absolute chaos. They said it's not possible to give precise numbers, but there are thousands of migrants crossing, adding that the border had, quote, totally collapsed. If you look at some of the footage and photographs, you can see migrants swimming, using inflatable rings and other flotation devices to swim around the border, while others are reported to have ran through a gate in the border fence. Live with us is the Spanish MEP, member of the European Parliament of the ruling Socialist Party, and former Justice Minister Juan Fernando López Aguiar. Welcome to Newsday. What is your understanding of the situation, and what do you think needs to be done?
7: As you described it, it's obviously an extremely serious situation, but it's not unprecedented. You have to bear in mind that Ceuta and Melilla happen to be the only terrestrial external borders of the European Union with the African continent. And it happens to be a border between Spain and Morocco. By the way, with the deepest economic and social difference in external borders in all of the world. So it's an structural situation, not unprecedented. We saw it in 2005, we saw it in 2021, and we're seeing in 2026. Second, it takes a lot of cooperation with Morocco to stop that from happening. And third, as to the causes of the situation, it is obvious the combination of a number of factors, including a certain recent ruling of the Spanish Supreme Court, which stated that the expedited immediate hot return procedure, it's not applicable to those who swim between Morocco and Ceuta. Mm. It is applicable to those who jump on the fence, which is the so-called border physical containment. But when it comes to swimming, they cannot be subject to expedited immediate return, which means in practice that thousands are being now incited to give it a try by the social nets in Morocco.
0: Okay, so who you've blamed there include the Spanish Supreme Court, the Moroccans, and just geography.
7: I'm explaining the situation. I'm not blaming the Spanish Supreme Court. I'm explaining the situation.
0: Well, you said it was partly down to their decision that this is happening. I wonder whether you lay any blame at the feet of the Guardia Civil or the Spanish authorities there, who are meant to ensure this isn't absolute chaos.
7: Of course not. The Spanish Guardia Civil is doing its best with the tools and with the means available. And in order to reinforce their capacity, which is limited, certainly limited, not suitable to face that kind of a challenge. The army is being mobilized, not for the first time. It was mobilized in 2005 and in 2021, and now it's been mobilized again in order precisely to reinforce the limited capacities of the so-called security forces, which are composed in Ceuta by the National Police and by the Civil Guard. They're doing their best. And of course, believe me, Spanish security forces are extremely bound by human rights and fundamental rights consideration, and of course by law, which is extremely protective of fundamental rights considerations, and that of course a major priority for the Spanish government.
0: Should they have had better tools, better support earlier?
7: The thing is that you have to bear in mind that the availabilities of civil guards and national police in both in Ceuta and Melilla are suitable to ordinary circumstances, not for extraordinary crisis. When it comes to an extraordinary crisis, they have to be reinforced by extraordinary means. Yeah. And that is why the Minister of Interior is visiting Ceuta just today. And by the way, the Prime Minister will be there too, along the in order to assess and monitor the situation on the spot. So both Prime Minister and Minister of Interior will be there on Friday. Okay. Ceuta.
0: Good to talk to you this morning. Thank you for your time. Former Justice Minister Juan Fernando López Aguiar.
1: You're listening to Newsday from the BBC World Service with Luke and Anne. Here are the headlines this hour. The Palestinian militant group Hamas says it's accepted a peace deal for Gaza that will see it lay its arms down. President Trump has called the breakthrough historic, but Israel has yet to comment. And FIFA says that it's pressing ahead with its consultation process on the sale of the World Cup, Football World Cup, despite widespread opposition. And that's the story of the morning, the other story of the morning. And we've been hearing from people around the world of football with about this controversial plan concerning the commercialization of the World Cup. It's one of the biggest upheavals to hit the sport in decades. Isaac, you've been talking to some of the people, the Football Association chiefs. Tell us what's at stake.
3: Yeah, it really feels as though this story has spun out of control for FIFA. UEFA, the European football's governing body, says that their members will boycott FIFA competitions if Gianni Infantino pushes these plans ahead. They say that the World Cup cannot be treated as an investment product. Ramon Vega, the former Spurs and Swiss international, actually went up against Infantino in the FIFA presidential elections in 2019, and he is fully against these proposals.
8: When pretty much I saw these proposals, first of all, let's put two things aside. From the moral and from the ethical point of view from the game, it's very, very, very wrong, frankly saying. The biggest organization on the planet to put it privately, or in the private or a kind of SPV, we call it in this case, and sell it to private investors, immediately you're questioning the integrity of the game going forward, because once you're putting investors into a company, you have to perform. And the investors will always dictate where it's going. And that should never be in the game where I love, everything has been given to me myself, and should never be questioned. So that's already very, very wrong. Nevertheless, most important part of it, the valuation of that proposal is so undervalued from in terms of the, we call it FIFA, is the pinnacle of the football pyramid, and is valued only around the 20 billion, where I'm calling it, when I'm talking about 6 or even 8 billion or 10 billion Real Madrid valuation, FIFA is at least 10 to 15 times of that valuation. To sell it at that low valuation shows already how fishy this transaction is. Now, question is this proposal for the voting or for the letters he wants to have? Because he sees already he is not anymore acceptable within the football industry, because the world of football has enough from him, because the integrity is not there, the transparency is not there, and the accountability is not there either. So therefore, I am very much against this proposal, and I'm very happy that the Europeans finally have put a voice towards, because the game is from the people. The people are supporting the game. The people are paying the tickets. If you look at it, the World Cup is one of the outrageous ticket prices ever, ever, ever been in a World Cup. A family member with two kids can't even go to a World Cup. How are you going to inspire the youth and the future for this game? Impossible. He's actually declining that. So, in the same time, UEFA was also the last 10 years in the sight and looking what he's doing, because actually he's put the game to the worst, not to the in a good way. He was the one who's actually after the collapse in 2015, because where I was there and my wife is also within more than 20 years in the football industry as well, because she's one of the first women actually in the men's bench sitting as a director of football as well. So we've been in the last 10 years really traveling around the globe and looking at all the continents, what is happening, what is missing, what is wrong. What this person is doing for the football world at the moment, he's dividing, first of all, everybody. Number two, he's distancing the fans, the most important, the people who love the passion behind this game, away, and it should be changed as soon as possible.
3: Yeah, that is Ramon Vega there, and he was speaking about the fans. Let's hear from some of them from England and Germany who about their these proposals and whether they are approved. Let's see what some fans from England and Germany think.
6: I'm fully behind UEFA's decisions. I think that, you know, this is a question not only about the way that the actual sort of commercialism involved, but it's also the whole consultation process with senior figures inside FIFA's own structures coming out, many of them, to say that they were completely in the dark. And the Canadian president of CONCACAF has said that he was effectively blindsided. He was completely in the dark. And this is a man who's the vice chairman of FIFA's council. So when we're talking about FIFA, increasingly, it seems to be that we're talking about Infantino and one man's decisions that are being made, and a stop has to be put to it.
9: The word I hear most often around here when people talk about FIFA is corruption. You know, the German word is korrupt. In basically every other statement about FIFA, you will hear the word korrupt. That is maybe a bit harsh because it's a criminal offense, but there is this tendency to make the most money, as much money as possible from every competition, from every game. And this is sort of going against, you know, your typical football fan's interest. If you wanted to buy a ticket for the World Cup final, I saw some interviews. Fans bought tickets for $10,000, $15,000, $20,000, and that's absurd.
3: Yeah, so that is one of the issues, the amount of money that is in the game. This proposal from FIFA would give member associations access to $20 million. Now, it was thought that they would get immediate access to that money, but a recent statement from FIFA said that this would be over a four-year period. FIFA did put out a pretty strong statement a few hours ago when they said, "Nobody is selling football. This is not something FIFA would ever entertain." Some federations are in support of these proposals. One of them is the Ugandan Football Federation's Rogers Bayimukamu.
10: First and foremost, you need to understand that football is a very expensive venture, and especially on the African continent, where the resources are not easy to come by. For instance, in Uganda, the number of infrastructure projects that have been funded by FIFA from the resources generated by FIFA, especially at the World Cup, both from ticket sales as well as sponsors. For instance, the headquarters where we sit is a grant from FIFA. I think that was FIFA Forward 1. We have Njeru Technical Center, which was also funded by FIFA. We have FUFA Stadium Kadiba, which was also funded by FIFA. On top of that, there are many grassroots programs that have been funded by FIFA, including schools for football. So for me, from my perspective, where I stand, any avenue that brings in more resources is good, because then those resources would be distributed and given to would be distributed and given to federations, especially on the African continent, and that will spur growth.
0: And speaking of World Cups, of course, Isaac, we had the news a little bit earlier on in the programme that the legendary Italian footballer Franco Baresi has died.
3: Yeah, really, really sad news coming from Italy. He was an absolute icon with the Italian football team. He was a one club man, AC Milan, where he won three Champions League trophies. He won six Serie A titles, two Intercontinental Cups, three European Super Cups, and the Supercoppa Italia four times, as well as winning the World Cup with Italy in 1982. An absolutely extraordinary player with AC Milan. It's really, really sad news. He's died at the age of 66. In a statement, AC Milan said, "We must be strong and gather every bit of energy, even at this saddest of times. We lost Franco only a few months after his last public appearance in a packed San Siro at the Milan Winter Olympics."

0: fully known about his health. Isaac, thank you for that. 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
4: Hello, welcome to Newsday from the BBC World Service with Anne Soy and Luke Jones.
0: As wildfires spread across Europe, we'll speak to the head of emergency in the European Union on what is being done.
4: A senior Hamas official has told the BBC that the group has agreed to the Board of Peace's plan to completely disarm in Gaza.
0: And UEFA say they'll boycott World Cups if FIFA presses ahead and sells a stake in its competitions. We'll discuss that after the latest news.
5: BBC News with Danielle Yawovietska. Hamas says it's agreed to a framework put forward by President Trump's Board of Peace to fully disarm in Gaza. There's not yet been any comment from Israel, but Mr. Trump said the Israelis would withdraw from Gaza as soon as the militant group's disarmament had been completed. FIFA says its consultation on the part sale of the World Cup is continuing despite opposition from two confederations. It's insisted it's not selling football and has blamed misreporting for the frosty reception its plan has received. Thousands more migrants have gathered at the border of Spain's North African enclave of Ceuta, which on Thursday was overwhelmed by a mass crossing from Morocco. The Spanish Prime Minister will visit the territory on Friday. Stock markets in Asia have surged following another day of strong second quarter results from the US tech giants. The South Korean stock market was up by double digits, while Japan's Nikkei index is trading more than 5% higher. Ukrainian media reports say one of Russia's largest oil refineries, a Lukoil facility in the Volgograd region, has been set on fire in a drone strike. The local governor said fires had broken out at a fuel and energy complex south of Volgograd, but did not name it. A Supreme Court judge in Brazil has authorised a police investigation into the president's eldest son. Fabio Lula da Silva has been linked to a multi-million dollar fraud. Indonesia has arrested a Malaysian pilot who's accused of carrying 70,000 ecstasy tablets in his suitcase. Police further allege that the pilot was on drugs while flying the Malaysia Airlines plane. Mountaineering officials in Pakistan say they've located the trackers of four of the 10 climbers missing following an avalanche on the world's 12th highest summit, Broad Peak. It's not known whether they are alive or dead. They include the renowned mountaineer Nirmal Purja. BBC News.
4: Thank you for that summary, Danielle. Hello and welcome to Newsday from the BBC World Service. We are live in London with Luke Jones and here in Nairobi with me, Anne Soy.
0: In this half hour, we have stories for you on the wildfires raging in Europe, Hamas agreeing to disarm, and the controversial plans by FIFA to sell a stake of their football competitions to private investors.
4: Your thoughts on that or anything else you've heard on the programme are always welcome. Our text number is +44 77 86 20 50 85.
0: Since the middle of the month, wildfires have been raging in France, Spain and Portugal, forcing more than 300,000 people to evacuate their homes. Officials in the Spanish capital, Madrid, have said the fires are the worst the region have ever experienced. The French president, Emmanuel Macron, when visiting the fire-ravaged area in the Gironde region, called it completely unprecedented, the toughest since World War II. And now those fires are moving eastwards. In Crete, in Greece, thousands of people are being evacuated. Live with us on Newsday to discuss is Maria Zou.

0: She's head of the European Union's Response Coordination Centre. You're very welcome on the programme. How bad would you say the situation is?
1: Yes, hello, good morning. Indeed, the situation is quite difficult. I mean, we have a big fire risk all over Europe now. Indeed, the situation in France, while the fire is now is stabilised, it's not yet extinguished. There are lots of planes and ground firefighters working there on the site. And as you mentioned, indeed, the wildfire risk is now going eastwards. We see that Greece, Crete, Paros, as well as the mainland, is under pressure. Unfortunately, yesterday we also saw that firefighters lost a life in Greece. So, indeed, the situation is quite difficult.
0: And do you see this as being a freak year or a hint of how summers could play out more regularly in the future?
1: Look, we had the worst wildfire season already last year, so that was very difficult. The biggest area of hectares burned. But this year is already coming close to that. And I think indeed, so with the climate change, with the storms in the beginning of the year, with the heat waves that came already in June, and now with the wildfires, that indeed is a prediction that that might repeat, and that this year has potential to be even worse than the last year.
0: So, of course, there'll be many people saying there are things that need to be done in terms of how man affects climate change. But in terms of the emergency response now this is happening, how do you think that needs to change and evolve going forward?
1: We invested in response capacities. I mean, we invested in additional firefighting planes. We also invested in getting more fire analysts with us so that we can actually predict where the fire will go, how this will develop. So indeed, there are already some steps being made. But response is not only the answer. Actually, what really needs to change to make it better in the future is really investment in prevention. It's looking how to manage better forests, how to get back to the different agricultural landscape, how to indeed in our everyday life start to think of climate change and behave differently so that we can stop this development.
0: And just finally, of course, that the summer is relatively young. Are you certain that you've got the resources at your fingertips to marshal that you need to maybe tackle more fires, you know, later into the next month?
1: Yes, we still have some reserves, and definitely we always look at the situation all across Europe, and we try to assess where the resources are most needed in case we need to redeploy. That's also why we have prepositioned different teams in different countries. So basically, we already pre-prepared ourselves to do that. So we both have teams in France, in Spain, in Italy, in Greece, in Cyprus, so we are trying to cover all areas under risk, and we hope that as until now we managed to respond to all the requests, that will also continue, and we'll be able to respond to any request that will come in the next month.
0: Good to talk to you. Thanks for your time this morning. That's Maria Zuber, head of the EU's Emergency Response Coordination Centre.
2: U.S. President Donald Trump says that the Board of Peace has reached an agreement for the complete disarmament of Hamas and other armed groups in Gaza. A senior Hamas official has told the BBC that the group has agreed to the Board of Peace's plan to completely disarm in Gaza and that the official statement will be released soon. So far, there has not been any official response from Israel. However, Mr. Trump has said that the Israelis will withdraw from Gaza as soon as Hamas has disarmed fully. Let's now head to the south of Gaza, Khan Yunis, and speak to Imad Kodaye, a civilian journalist there. This is an area that saw major devastation under Israeli bombardment. Good to have you on the program. When the news of this announcement from President Trump reached you, how has the reaction been there?
3: Well, first of all, I would like to thank you very much for having me after a long time. And of course, when you say you, it means all people that live here in Mars. We talk about maybe 1 million people of Rafah and Khan Yunis live here in the west of Khan Yunis, Al Mawasi, and other places around. So what we can see that people are really optimistic about this kind of update that we got. And people yesterday night, they did not sleep until the morning, I think, following the news in different outlets and programs, I mean, in user programs around the world, in order to see which kind of updates is going to come later. So Hamas yesterday was giving us too many updates according to their websites, official websites, and we were following moment by moment the updates of the second stage of the ceasefire agreement, which is going to allow more people to come back to their lands. And here people would like to come back right now to their lands. I know there are, we will find a lot of destruction, a lot of destroyed houses there. We will not find anything related to human being life. Everything is destroyed according to the photos that we've got from the satellites before a long time. But I think that people have very strong willing in order to come back to their lands again, because, you know, some people, when I ask them here in the street, for example, in Al Mawasi, what you are going to do in your land? And this is a question that I'm asking to myself. A very big destruction waiting you there. It means a lot of efforts that going to be exerted in order to clean the rubble of the houses, in order to find for yourself a space to put your tent, for example, up there in those lands. They said, we are ready to live between the rubble itself, but the most important thing is to come back to our land. Because here, when we talk, for example, about the east of Khan Yunis, we do have a lot of farming lands, and those farming lands, agricultural land space, most of people are dependent on this as the source of income. So if they come back there, it means that the life is going to return back to their souls. They're going to refresh their energy by practicing their jobs again as farmers. And that's going to be very happy news. People are really optimistic. What does it mean? Does mean that people have very big hope in order to come back to life strongly and rebuild everything from zero, from this crash. And that is going to be very big for them after a long time. Maybe we talk right now about 1 year of missing those lands. That's going to be very big for them. But right now we wait the official response from Israel, when Hamas is giving the paper to the mediators. So they pass it to Israel, and Israel is going to give us a reply, and I hope this reply is going to be positive and there is no obstacle this ceasefire is going to face.
2: So the people there, as you say, are optimistic. A lot of the people that we have spoken to, the speakers who we spoke to on the program this morning, have had some level of skepticism about whether this will actually happen. Is there any sense of that there, given that the ceasefire was entered in October of last year and it has taken this long to get here?
3: Well, of course, that's really clear, actually. And people are waiting moment by moment for more steps are going to be taken. To be honest, when we talk about the ceasefire agreement, until this moment, since the last October 2025, when the ceasefire agreement has been done between the Palestinian and the Israeli sides, we did not see a lot from the ceasefire agreement. Just what we see in front of us, some trucks of food, some trucks of goods are reaching here, the markets, and that's all about the ceasefire agreement. And this is not the biggest goal. I mean, it's really important to have food and aid from different countries in order to recover from the big destruction that targeted everything here in Gaza. But the most important thing is to see more steps on the ground. Those steps are to come back to our lands again and to try to rebuild, to allow the caravans. When we took our caravans, it means mobile houses, because here the weather in the west of the Mawasi is really hot. Like right now, while talking to you, a lot of water is coming out of my face and falling my body. So it's really hot. I mean, the east of Khan Yunis is going to be so nice weather for a lot of people. So that's going to be very nice for them.
2: Very good to speak to you there, Imad Kudaya from Khan Yunis in Gaza.
0: There's been no official response from the Israeli government yet as to how they feel about this proposal, this next step along the way to this 20-point plan. So how might Benjamin Netanyahu respond? Aviv Bushinsky is a former advisor to the Prime Minister and is live with us. Welcome to Newsday. How do you think they will respond to this?
4: Officially, you don't hear anything, but I can tell you that everybody is very skeptical about this announcement. It sounds about a bit premature. First of all, we just heard this morning that the Hamas still governs Gaza, says that they'll never lay down their arms and their ammunition and their war factory. The most they'll do is storage their ammunition. And this is sounds awkward. How can you just store your ammunition? It means that you can use it anytime you want.
0: But it wouldn't necessarily be them sort of in charge of that. It would be a Palestinian governing committee who would take control of these weapons.
4: I agree. But the question is, will this council, the technocrat government, or as we call it in Israel, the peace council, will enforce this announcement or this decision or rather the agreement? This is the first question. The second thing, which Israel is a bit unhappy about, is that the Qatarian and the Turks will be part of this technocrat government. And as you know, we define Qatar as a, if not a terror country, but a highly supporting terror country, and the president of Turkey is not the best friend of Israel. So the question is, will their fight or confront the Hamas militant, asking them to lay down their arms? And this sounds a bit strange. It was mentioned that Gaza was bombarded by Israel, and we have to remember that it was bombarded by Israel after October 7th, after they killed so many Israelis, not even soldiers, and kidnapped 240 Israelis and foreigners, and they were in captivity for more than 100 days, some of them.
0: But in terms of how all of this is resolved, but in terms of how all of this is resolved, of course, the US president still, it seems, has a lot of sway over your prime minister. In fact, the US officials who were briefing reporters on this sort of next stage of the plan said that they would be very disappointed. Donald Trump would be very disappointed if Israel does not proceed with this. And they believe that Israel would continue to be a good partner. Benjamin Netanyahu stood next to Donald Trump on that podium in September last year, announcing this 20-point peace plan, saying he accepted the terms. Is he really going to diverge from Donald Trump now, do you think?
4: So the first step is depends on the Hamas by definition, if they'll lay down their arms. As I said, we're very skeptical that they'll do it. The Hamas is the official leader in Gaza. They are governing Gaza. It's not even the Palestinian Authority like in the West Bank. So I think that if I'll be quite unpolite, the job by killing this, so to speak, deal will be done by the Hamas.
0: In other words, you're saying the Israelis will go along with it at this point
4: because the other end of the deal is once they lay down their arms, Israel has to withdraw from different parts of Gaza, which we are not governing, but we are controlling. So I think that as long as the first stage is not being implemented, then Israel has, by definition, nothing to do. But honestly, I can say that Israel is not that happy with the deal because, first of all, we don't trust the partners, and the partners is not, of course, the American administrations or any other European country. It's mainly the Hamas, Qatarian, and the Turks. So knowing the history, what happened in Lebanon with UNIFIL and other international forces, usually they defer to confront with the militants. In other words, the militants stay and the foreigners leave. And it seems that this will be the incident here. But it, as you mentioned, Netanyahu doesn't want to embarrass President Trump. He's a good friend to Israel. He tries his best. But I think that most Israelis don't see it as a serious thing at the moment.
0: Good to talk to you this morning, Aviv Bushnitsky, a former advisor to Israeli Prime Minister Benjamin Netanyahu.
2: You're listening to Newsday from the BBC with me, Anso, in Nairobi, and Luke Jones in London. And that's the main story this morning. The Palestinian militant group Hamas saying that it has accepted a peace deal for Gaza, which will see it lay down its arms. President Trump has called the breakthrough historic, but Israel has yet to comment. The other main story we are focusing on this morning is FIFA saying that it's pressing ahead with its consultation process on that controversial decision to sell stakes of World Football competitions to private investors. And now let's speak to Isaac Fennin to bring us all the latest on that.
5: Yeah, FIFA and actually say that nobody is selling football, as UEFA say that they will boycott competitions if Gianni Infantino presses ahead with those plans to sell the stakes in competitions like the World Cup. 41 national football associations from North and Central America and the Caribbean have expressed their deep concern about Gianni Infantino's plans, though none has gone, they've not gone as far as their European counterparts. There are, of course, 211 member associations, and Infantino has consolidated his power within FIFA by being incredibly supportive to the African bloc, of course, the Confederation of African Football. That is made up of 54 members, and on Tuesday, Malawi's women's team made their debut at a Women's Africa Cup of Nations, and they made history. They beat the reigning champions Nigeria 3-2. Malawi FA president Fleetwood Haya says that the team would not have been able to do that if it were not for the money provided by FIFA and the Confederation of African Football to improve development of the game in the country. Let's hear what he had to say.
6: It was amazing. They gave it all and they showed the world that Malawian women can do their job.
7: This has to be the greatest moment in not just Malawi women's football, but in Malawi football history.
6: Very true. It is a very greatest moment. We believed in the talent, but the only challenge that we had was Malawi, is that these girls were not given the opportunity or the platform, or they were not supported to showcase their talents. So for the first time, we gave an opportunity to those girls, for example, having friend groups during FIFA windows. This has never happened before. We do appreciate that God's hand was there. I'm talking of Gianni Infantino, who believed in our project for women's football, and we got some funding for us to help our women's football.
7: Interesting, you mentioned the FIFA president, Gianni Infantino, and I know that he's done a lot of work with the smaller confederations and invested quite a lot of money. Over the last few days here, his new plan to invite private investment to big tournaments like the World Cup, it's generated quite a lot of controversy. He's talked about federations being able to access at least $40 million. What do you make of these plans?
6: I understand that football will remain the same. Nothing is going to change. What is happening is that FIFA wants to introduce an entity which is like a business entity that is going to look at commercial aspect of this. If you ask me to say, is this a good idea? I'll tell you, I don't understand why FIFA took so long to do this. Because if you go to England, look at the FA in England, who is running EPL? You'll find out that it's an entity. Actually, I would say FIFA has delayed to do this. That's my first opinion. The second issue is, FIFA is saying, want to invite private investors who are going to be in a controlling interest. As FIFA is still going to be a majority shareholder or has control over this enterprise. That's what even Malawi wanted to do, to say, okay, we want to manage our hotels, want to manage our restaurant, want to manage our bar, want to manage our replicas, media life. Is it wrong for us to give someone maybe a percentage in terms of the interest for them to manage better our hotels, our financial services? To me, I'm saying I don't see any problem.
7: The fear that some people have had with this plan is that it's a lot of money, $40 million. And we've seen in the past how when some countries have been given this money, it hasn't always been used for football development. How would Malawi, as a football federation, make sure that all the money you received, if you were to receive this money, would be used for the correct purposes? And how would you see that it is made sure that the money is used exactly how it's supposed to be used?
6: If you come and see our playing fields, you'll be even surprised to say, where did these girls play? Because we don't have proper food. Why? Our government is not able to make sure that they have medical supplies in hospitals at the same time to look at football. Now, football is not by time, despite that Malawi is a footballing country. So with this, I'm saying, to me, it's a go. The issue to do with how we spend that money, FIFA doesn't give you money the way they used to be first. Now you have to apply with a project. Now there are more controls in how we spend the money. The rules and regulations that have been put in place by FIFA in terms of managing the finances, that should be sufficient enough to safeguard this money for football purposes, not for personal gain, not for any other purposes.
7: The proposers have seen a lot of criticism, particularly from Europe, from the UEFA Football Federation, who are worried that the investors will want a return on their investment, and that could be a big kind of genie out of the bottle situation, and football could move away from what it is. UEFA are concerned that it will result in FIFA having to further expand their competitions to maybe, you know, step on the toes of UEFA, on the Confederation of African Football. What do you say to that argument?
6: My girls to come this fast. We just need only $150,000. Let us look into their face to say, what are they afraid of? There is nothing wrong with other investment entities to gain any return.
5: That's Malawi Football President Fleetwood Hire there. In the last hour, it's been announced the iconic AC Milan and Inter Italy defender Franco Baresi has died at the age of 66.
0: Isaac, thank you for that. A lot of you have been getting in touch on text about what FIFA might be planning with the World Cup. Kai Wilson in Uganda says, while FIFA may be well-intentioned in offering to sell off 20% of its stake to private investors, the speed with which it's fast-tracking the move makes it suspicious. It will, however, have its way because the majority of national football associations are perpetually broke and will not wait to receive the financial the financial offer from FIFA. Listen to Newsday. The Ugandan opposition leader, Dr. Kizza Besigye, is in a critical condition after collapsing during his treason trial in the High Court in Kampala yesterday. The four-time presidential candidate and long-time rival of President Museveni, who denies the charges against him, is now in intensive care. Besigye's doctor and sister is Dr. Olive Kobiosingye. She has just been with her brother, and a couple of hours or so ago, she told me how he was doing.
8: He is still critically ill. He's still in ICU and receiving care there. Since he came in yesterday into ICU, he's stabilized a bit, but he's still ill enough that he needs to be in ICU. Mm.
0: And are you happy with the level of access you're able to get to him?
8: Not entirely. So I'm able to get to him. I have to go through security, and it's clear that they're putting security concerns ahead of his health, ahead of even access to other specialists and to family. And we know that people get better when they are surrounded by people that love them. They can hear a familiar voice. But right now he's surrounded by tight security and very restrictive conditions. So the health team is doing their best, and we really appreciate that. But it's not just medicine and gadgets. And he is in a hospital that he'd never have chosen. He has said many times he doesn't want to be taken to Malago Hospital. When he was conscious, he never wanted to go there. So he was taken there against his will, against his wish. I wasn't consulted.
0: But what's the problem with that hospital?
8: So he doesn't feel safe there. It's a public teaching hospital. It's a huge place. He doesn't really feel that it's a place where he can feel safe. And I think that's one of his primary concerns. In addition, as with most public hospitals in this country, it has shortages. When he was in imaging last night, power went off 3 times. So the conditions can be suboptimal, and they can compromise health. They might not have a drug that they need. They might not have a consultant, might not be available. And so it's that sense of being in a place that you're not safe in, but is also unpredictable quality of care.
0: You sound very worried.
8: I'm worried with good reason. My brother has been unwell for some time, and even before this acute incident happened, he'd had many times when we'd negotiate to take him to, you know, other healthcare, to take him to a doctor of his choice, and it was always negotiation and delays. Yesterday, when he had this incident, they took him down into the cells. We weren't allowed to see him. I was with two other colleagues, were 3 doctors there. We weren't allowed to so much as see him, never mind touch him. It was almost an hour before the ambulance arrived. So again, you're just seeing that security concerns, oh, you can't come to him, you can't approach him. They put that ahead of, is he well? Can he get immediate assessment? What does he need in order to recover? And I feel that that prioritization is a danger to his health, is a danger to him.
0: That's Dr. Besigye's doctor. The Ugandan government rejects the claims that Besigye is being persecuted for his political beliefs. That's it from us.
9: 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Some of the kids say they should get that money sooner.
10: Our parents are 100% hoarding wealth. They keep pressuring us to buy a house, especially out near them in the suburbs, have a baby. The only houses in the suburbs are millions of dollars.
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14: Coming up after the news, Unexpected Elements disappears down a rabbit hole to explore a wonderland of science stories inspired by Alice's Adventures, the Disney version, hitting its 75th birthday. We explore Alice in Wonderland syndrome and why it alters your perception of big and small. We learn about the animals that shrink in real life every winter, and we're joined by a historian of science to learn how real Victorian science flavoured the bizarre reality of Lewis Carroll's original book. We also bring you Alice's Adventures Underground, 56 metres underground, where scientists from CERN have solved a subatomic puzzle by recreating conditions in the universe from the first fraction of a second. Plus, what is the evolutionary reason for cuteness? Are we being manipulated by big-eyed dormice? That's all coming up after this.
15: Live from NPR News, I'm Giles Snyder. Todd Blanche remains acting attorney general, but his nomination to the post is on hold. And while President Trump said Thursday that he could pull Blanche's nomination, he also suggested he may try to wait out two key Republicans, John Cornyn of Texas and North Carolina's Tom Tillis. At issue is a controversial anti-weaponization fund Blanche signed off on. Blanche has said the fund has been abandoned, but Cornyn and Tillis want written proof. Tillis spoke with reporters on Thursday.
16: Somebody's telling them to not do what Blanche said they were going to do. Whoever that person is giving the president bad advice. The only reason why we wouldn't move forward with this language is because that same advisor wants to bring it back to life at some point.
15: On social media, Trump said he could put Blanche back up for attorney general after Cornyn and Tillis leave office next year. The State Department says there's been a lot of demand for the 250th commemorative passports featuring President Trump's image. Now it will be a bit easier to get one, as NPR's Michelle Kellerman reports.
17: Up to now, the new passport was only available for Americans applying in person at Washington, D.C.'s passport agency. Now the State Department is arranging special events at passport agencies across the country for Americans who want to apply for it. There will be 250,000 of these, quote, Patriot passports. President Trump is shown on the first page standing with his fists on a desk in front of the Declaration of Independence. There's information online about how to get one. If you don't want one, apply as usual online or pick the option with extra pages. The commemorative passport is only available in the standard 26-page book. Michelle Kellerman, NPR News, the State Department.
15: To New York, despite a statewide moratorium on new AI data centers, former crypto miners in upstate New York are getting into the business. Rosemary Misdary of member station WNYC reports.
18: Greenwich Generation is a natural gas-fired power plant in the Finger Lakes region that has the energy capacity for 75,000 homes. Nearly all its generation goes towards mining Bitcoin. After a decline in revenue, the company says it's changing its name to Vulcan and rebranding as an AI data center. the new venture is also requesting 200% more power from the grid. Environmental regulators declined to comment on whether Vulcan falls under the new statewide data center moratorium. Vulcan has not informed state officials of its new venture. For NPR News, I'm Rosemary Mizderi in New York City.
15: South Korea's benchmark share index has logged its largest ever single-day gain. The KOSPI jumped more than 18% in Friday trading amid a rebound in stocks linked to artificial intelligence. This is NPR. Hot and dry conditions are posing challenges for firefighters in Oregon as close to three dozen major wildfires are burning through rangelands and cattle country in the eastern half of the state. NPR's Kirk Sigler reports there are new fire weather watch advisories posted.
19: The National Weather Service is warning thunderstorms could bring little or no rain, but lightning that could spark new fires. Most of the recent fires that have burned close to 1.5 million acres of land are believed to have ignited from lightning. Larry O'Neill is the state climatologist for Oregon.
20: So we're kind of holding our breath right now that the weather conditions can kind of try to moderate, although that's not looking likely.
19: There's only heat and wind in the immediate forecast, meaning dense smoke advisories will continue across the Northwest. O'Neill warns it could be a long summer fire season, with the higher altitude forests in Oregon that have so far not burned remaining extremely dry. Kirk Sigler, NPR News.
15: The death toll is rising from the earthquake that hit southwestern Japan Tuesday. Officials now say 34 people were killed in the quake that set off an explosion at a shopping mall, toppled a factory chimney, and flattened homes on Kyushu, Japan's main southern island. The governing body of European football planning to boycott all FIFA competitions in protest of FIFA chief Gianni Infantino's plan to sell stakes in the World Cup to private equity investors. UEFA says an online meeting of all 55 members came to a unanimous decision. The regional body for North America, Central America, and the Caribbean stopped short of a boycott but still rejected Infantino's proposal. This is NPR News.
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22: I disappeared down a rabbit hole last weekend. I was summoned home to help clear out my parents' garage. This isn't the selfless gesture it might sound like, because most of the stuff they wanted to move is mine. Records, books, and other essentials that I stored just for a few months about 7 years ago. There's also a random selection of things that I was delighted to see but clearly hadn't missed over the past almost decade. I own records, but no record player. A motorcycle helmet, but not the bike. All gently growing mildew. The smart thing to do would have been to sort through it, to re-gift, to dispose. What I did was to move it all from the garage to the cellar. Another problem for another year. I'm Marnie Chesterton from the BBC World Service. This is Unexpected Elements.

0: And I'm not alone. Joining me, as usual, are a couple of stellar science communicators. So let me introduce Phyllis Mwate in Nairobi, Kenya. Hello.
1: Hi, Mani. Hujambo.
0: And in Singapore, broadcaster Sandy Ong. Welcome back.
2: Hi, Mani. Ni hao. It's good to see you again.
0: Welcome, team. Here we are, ready and waiting for a show that appreciates the weird and wonderful world of science. And it all starts with a headline. An event from the news that got us all talking, which this week is a birthday for a golden oldie. Take a listen to this.
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5: Disney's deliriously trippy take on Lewis Carroll's tale of a young girl who falls down a rabbit hole.
6: There she meets the Cheshire Cat.
5: Hooker-smoking caterpillars.
6: The Hatter.
5: Talking flowers.
6: The March Hare.
5: Troublesome twins Tweedledum and Tweedledee.
6: The Mock Turtle and more. All the while growing smaller and larger.
7: Why is a raven like a writing desk, I wonder?
0: Yes, it's the 75th anniversary of Disney's version of the famous Lewis Carroll children's book, Alice's Adventures in Wonderland. The story follows Alice as she falls down a rabbit hole into a magical underground world. She drinks magic potions. She eats cakes that make her grow very tall and very small. She referees a dodo race, and if you thought that was odd, it's just the start. This is a world of bizarre characters, from a gigantic cat, an eccentric tea party ensemble, and an angry queen demanding beheadings. Alice's adventures, whether in cartoon format thanks to Disney, or just from the pages of the book, have inspired generations of adults and children. I'd say it's a work of huge cultural importance. It teaches us to value deliberate nonsense as literature. It teaches us rebellion, subculture, absurdity rather than moral tales. It's inspired art, music, modern fantasy, psychology, and chucked a few phrases like mad as a hatter into the language. It's the rabbit hole that we're happy to tumble down today as we quest for science stories related to Alice and her adventures. Now, team, Phyllis, Sandy, have either of you either seen the cartoon or read the book?
2: So I've never read the book, but I do recall watching the Disney film with my younger brother when we were growing up.
0: Okay, what do you remember from it?
2: So many things were happening in the film. I remember thinking it was quite a bizarre film. But I think one of the things that I still remember today is how Alice repeatedly shrinks and grows in size throughout the story. So as I'm remembering all this, right, I started thinking, does this actually happen in the real world? Are there animals that can shrink and grow back in size like Alice does? So I did a bit of digging, and it turns out the answer is yes.
0: Okay. This is intriguing. Factually, yes. Go on.
2: So there are a number of shrews, European moles, stoats and weasels that actively shrink in size as a way to survive in the winter. Now, by this, I don't mean they're getting smaller because they're losing weight, which is what hibernating bears, for example, do in the winter when they use up their fat stores. So instead, these shrews and other mammals actually decrease the size of their bones, their organs, their skulls, and even their brains by around 20%.
0: How on earth and why on earth? I mean, why don't they just hibernate like the bears?
2: That's a really good question. So unlike the bears, these creatures have really high metabolic rates, which means they can't hibernate. So for example, during winter, common shrews can use over 50% of their body fat in just 2.5 hours. Can you imagine if we humans could do this?
0: I wish. That would be great for me. What does that mean for a shrew, though?
2: So what this means for a shrew is that they burn through fuel too quickly to stay in a low energy state for a long period of time. So instead, what they do to survive a cold, harsh winter is that they reduce their body size. When you shrink really energy-intensive tissues like the brain or the liver, you actually reduce the amount of energy you need.
0: I'm really shocked at some of this, the idea that you can shrink your bones. But, I mean, it's incredibly cool. How did researchers discover this?
2: So this is known as Dehnel's phenomenon. It's named after a Polish scientist called August Dehnel, who first discovered these seasonal changes in 1949. And very crucially, he found that this behavior is actually reversible, so there's no long-term damage to the species. More recently, researchers at the Max Planck Institute for Animal Behavior in Germany have also been studying this behavior in shrews and a bunch of other animals. Now, one aspect of Daniels that scientists are most interested in is understanding what happens when the brain shrinks.
8: Surely when shrinking, your brain has to harm these animals in some way, right?
2: You would think that, right? Because when brain volume decreases, especially in humans, bad things happen. We see this with many brain diseases like Alzheimer's, Parkinson's, and multiple sclerosis. It seems that shrews and other mammals experience no adverse effects when they undergo Daniels. So they can still hunt for food, they can escape predators, they can go about their daily lives, basically. So scientists have been trying to figure out exactly how they do this. How do they reduce brain size without causing any permanent damage? And the Max Planck researchers have now discovered that water plays a key role in this brain shrinkage.
0: I did not think that water was going to be the answer. How does this work then?
2: What happens is that a lot of the water that's inside the cell starts moving outside of the cell during winter. And this is what helps the animals to retain their brain function. Now, when the team zoomed into different brain regions, they noticed that not all areas of the brain shrank equally.
0: Okay, so they're not becoming thicker. They're not losing brain cells in the winter. They're just losing water in these cells, which is helping them survive with a smaller brain.
2: So the researchers hope that the finding will one day be able to help people with brain diseases. And that's because we know in brain diseases like Alzheimer's, the brain gets smaller because it loses water. So there are similarities in that sense. But unlike the shrews, this water loss isn't reversible, and so far we don't have any way of preventing or reversing it from happening. Perhaps by studying Daniel animals like the shrew, we might actually be able to come up with better treatment for these conditions. And that's what the researchers plan to do next.
0: Thank you, Sandy. I should say that as well as losing water, Alzheimer's does involve killing off cells, right?
2: Yes. Yeah. Yes, it does.
0: Yeah. Okay, so it's not going to be the whole answer, but this is an incredible start. Thank you, Sandy. Phyllis, over to you. Tough act to follow. We're talking Alice, her adventures in Wonderland, and the Disney cartoon's 75th birthday. Where would you like to take us next on our journey down the rabbit hole?
8: Yes, Mani. So as you have said, we've just heard about the shrew that shrinks and grows its brain. But here's another incredible story that links Alice in Wonderland to weird goings-on in the brain. So have any of you ever heard of Alice in Wonderland syndrome or AIWS?
2: I can't say I have, actually. So I'm excited to hear what you have to say.
8: Yes. So, Sandy, it's a neurological condition that is characterized by temporary distortions in our perception. So now the best known symptoms are called micropsia and macropsia. Now, when micropsia occurs, this is when objects appear much smaller than they really are, while macropsia is the opposite. So now you see objects suddenly looking bigger. But those aren't the only symptoms. Some people feel as though parts of their own bodies have changed in size. You can look at your hands and imagine they're tiny. Others experience distortions in distance. And it's really a collection of unusual perceptual experiences rather than just one symptom.
0: So collection of experiences, hence syndrome, and Alice in Wonderland, because it's similar to the kind of experiences Alice went through in the book. Is there anything else we know about it?
8: Scientists studying the condition still don't have a conclusive idea of what really causes these symptoms, but it has been noted that symptoms often occur alongside several different neurological and medical conditions, including migraines. Sometimes it's been reported epilepsy, and more rarely, other neurological disorders like stroke.
0: And do we know anything about how common it is?
8: I mean, whilst the diagnosis of the condition is still relatively uncommon, now researchers think that many more of us than we think may have experienced one or two of these perceptual distortions during our lives. Now, there's a study that was done in 2024 by researchers in Germany, and it suggested that individuals with AIWS-like symptoms may be much more common than previously recognized. The researchers looked particularly at migraine sufferers and their common symptoms. So they surveyed around 808 people at a specialist headache clinic. And what they found was that around 1 in 6 of their study subjects reported experiencing symptoms of Alice in Wonderland syndrome.
0: Okay, so a lot of people who get migraines also experience Alice in Wonderland symptoms. If you have, and you're a listener to Unexpected Elements, do tell us about it. The email address is unexpected@bbc.co.uk. Dot UK. We've talked about migraines before on the show, and I do remember learning that there's a lot more going on there than just a headache.
8: Yes, we have. And one thing we've learned is that a migraine is much more than a bad headache, right? It's a neurological disorder that affects the brain and the nervous system. For many people, the headache is only one part of the condition, and sometimes it isn't even present at all. But researchers also believe that there could be shared underlying mechanism that, you know, disrupts the brain's functioning.
2: Just circling back to the Alice in Wonderland book, Phyllis, I've heard some people say that Lewis Carroll might have experienced migraines. Do we know anything about that?
8: Okay, so Sandy, many historians and also neurologists think that Lewis Carroll probably, yes, did experience migraines based on the descriptions in his diaries and the letters. It's certainly an intriguing idea, you know, that neurological experiences may have influenced one of the most imaginative stories ever written.
0: I remember reading about a neuroscientist who could induce these size-altering abilities by poking at the right bit of the brain. And so you kind of make your torso extend or make your hands much bigger. And it really makes you realise how much our brains are doing to create our sense of reality.
8: Exactly. And I think that's what also money makes AIWS so fascinating. You know, we often assume that we are simply seeing the world exactly as it is. What you see is what's there. But neuroscience tells us that our brains are constantly interpreting and constructing our experience of reality. Now, most of the time, they do that remarkably well. But, you know, conditions like Alice in Wonderland syndrome give us a rare glimpse behind the curtain.
0: Thank you, Phyllis. Still to come on this Wonderland-themed show, how Alice conquered the world and the quantum realm too. That's coming up after this.
9: Hi, it's Nada here with this week's Unexpected Elements quiz, inspired by the iconic Queen of Hearts. In Lewis Carroll's Alice's Adventures in Wonderland, the ill-tempered queen is famous for ordering beheadings. She says, "Off with their heads!" But if the queen happened to encounter some of nature's toughest creatures, she might have been disappointed. It's well known that some animals only survive a short amount of time without their heads. But which of these animals can survive the longest without their head? Is it A, a chicken, B, a cockroach, or C, a male praying mantis? Once again, if the Queen of Hearts took a disliking to these animals, which would survive the longest without its head? A, a chicken, B, a cockroach, or C, a male praying mantis? I'll leave you to think of the answer while your head is still attached.
0: You're listening to Unexpected Elements from the BBC World Service. This week, the 75th anniversary of Disney's Alice in Wonderland adaptation has us exploring the science down the rabbit hole. Now, while it may be 75 years since the film, the book was actually published 161 years ago. Here to tell us more is Dr. Francisca Colt, historian of science at King's College London. You're actually in the room with me. Welcome, welcome.
10: Hi, great to talk to you.
0: So, Fran, we just heard about Alice in Wonderland syndrome from Phyllis, and weird coincidence, you experienced this as a child, right?
10: That's right. And I didn't even know it was called that. I distinctly remember having this as a child when I was about 10 years old. I was quite ill and my grandma took me to the doctor, and I remember sort of screaming and saying, "Oh my God, my arms are growing really, really long." And I was really in quite a lot of distress. And I remember at the time the doctor didn't use the name, but much, much later a doctor discovered that I had a negative effect from medication and said, "Oh, have you experienced this?" And I said, "Yeah, it was like this." And he said, "Oh wow, this is called Alice in Wonderland syndrome," which was quite ironic because I was at the time writing my PhD thesis about Alice in Wonderland.
0: Well, I was going to ask, did it give you any insights when you were reading the book? You're like, okay, she's going through this.
10: Yeah, so not only was Alice in Wonderland written at a time of like really, really big scientific changes, but it's also given scientists and all sorts of people really almost a language to talk about things that are really hard to wrap your mind around.
0: I want to go back to when Lewis Carroll wrote this. So 1862? What scientific discoveries were being made around this time?
10: It was an age of huge scientific discoveries and huge societal changes that were triggered by those discoveries. It's the age of the industrialization. Society is massively changing as a result of that, quite visibly and really for everyone, like, you know, steam engine by railways and, you know, big machines and discoveries in science. And, you know, probably the most famous book came out at the time was Darwin's Origin of Species, which really changed the mind of a lot of people. But a lot of people wouldn't have read Darwin's Origin of Species. There was a more domestic sphere in which science entered the living room, and children were encouraged to read science books about microscopes and go out and discover nature with these magic glasses. Into all of this, Alice in Wonderland fits in.
0: Okay, I was wondering, did Lewis Carroll actually read Darwin? Would he have been aware of Darwin's books?
10: Lewis Carroll did not only read The Origin of Species, he actually corresponded with Charles Darwin. And we know that because Lewis Carroll was not just a literary writer. He was himself a man of the sciences. And we know this because he had a library of over 4,000 books in his own home. And he wrote a lot of letters and diaries in which he helpfully for us researchers records all of those books that he's read, and in letters corresponds with people like Charles Darwin. He goes visiting a lot of other famous scientists.
0: You're really building a picture of this world where there's lots of science kind of bubbling up, and I can see how it might have fed into the pages of this book. Specifically taking physics, how did Lewis Carroll draw on inventions here?
10: Interesting fact about this. Lewis Carroll lived in Oxford and Christchurch almost all his life, and the same room he inhabited was later inhabited by Albert Einstein, which is just a little tidbit, but I find this really tantalising to think what might have happened if those two had met. But in the 19th century, there was the discipline of optics is perhaps the most important for Alice in Wonderland, such as polarisation, light that can suddenly disappear through a specific mirror. And we know Alice goes through a mirror into a different dimension.
0: And the quantum Cheshire Cat phenomenon, I mean, I know of the cat from the book as it has this great smile and then it disappears and then only the smile is left.
10: Absolutely. And I think one of the things that Alice in Wonderland does really well, it takes us in a space where things are allowed to be crazy, where things are allowed to be weird, and impossible things can exist, but also things that are not yet scientifically possible, you can suddenly imagine in this space. And that's really something Carroll wanted to foster. He wanted to foster the imagination, but also logical thinking. He was a logician, he was a mathematician. And it really directly, Lewis Carroll directly influenced scientists and science. And one of the other people who famously read Alice in Wonderland and The Game of Logic at his school was Alan Turing. And when you then put the pieces together, Lewis Carroll visiting famous scientists of his time, like Charles Babbage, who came up with the difference engine, or one of the forerunners of modern computing. And then you see Alan Turing in a different room, sitting and brooding over those books that teach you logics and binary, who then goes on to work in a completely different corner of computing, but really changes history. It's not just a story that has a bit of maths in it, but really has a big creative mathematical thinker behind it.
8: Fran, lots of our attention has, of course, been on what was happening in Victorian Britain. But do you think Alice in Wonderland had international appeal?
10: It almost immediately became very famous and started getting translated first into languages like German and French, or neighbouring countries. But then it got exported into what was then the British Empire. But there was a real awareness that, what do? We have a very English little girl here. So when these books were published in the British Empire, the illustrations as well as the texts became translated. So in one of the first Swahili translations, we have Alice as a little black girl in a completely different style of dress. And it's never been out of print. So I think that early stage really made it very relatable right at the start. And it stayed like that.
0: And Phyllis, can I ask, have you come across a Swahili translation where Alice is in traditional dress, or did you just get the British version?
8: No, I got the British version. And in fact, when she mentioned that, I just noted it down because I really want to go and look for it. I'm like, oh, I did know about that.
0: And Sandy, bringing you in here.
2: Hi, friend. You spoke about how Lewis Carroll influenced a lot of scientists in his day. Do you think Alice in Wonderland still has sort of relevance to scientists today and in the future? What inspiration can they draw from the book?
10: I think that's an absolutely great question. I think one of the dimensions is we're all mad here. So you go into a land where things are really crazy. But we have Alice as a sort of guide who questions the characters that she meets. And having a story in which everything is a bit wild and you don't know what's going on, but we have a critical thinker in there, that's a very appealing trope for scientists who have taken up this trope to explain territories they have entered that are very tricky, often troubling, but they have a reliable critical voice that's also sympathetic, navigating us through this.
0: Fran, the book has all sorts of science tangential to it, so I'm just wondering, can you pick out some big themes? I feel like psychology is very important.
10: Absolutely.
0: In this book.
10: Psychology was one of those disciplines that really started emerging in Britain as a field in the 19th century at exactly the time that Lewis Carroll was writing Alice in Wonderland. Now, this didn't come out of nowhere. So Lewis Carroll's uncle was one of the people who looked at the way in which lunatic asylums were run in the 19th century and what could be reformed. And one of those things that got introduced in those hospitals was tea parties. It kind of re-socialized patients to have tea parties together. And when you think about that and the way in which the Mad Tea Party plays out in Alice in Wonderland, Alice is this visitor. She is the one who responds to the Cheshire Cat when she says, well, we're all mad here. And she said, I don't want to go among mad people, but she does because she goes to the Mad Tea Party.
0: Francisca Colt from King's College London, thank you so much for joining Unexpected Elements.
10: Thank you so much for having me.
0: So the anniversary, 75 and still as weird as ever, of Disney's Alice in Wonderland has led us to the syndrome named after it, which alters your perception of big and small. We've had the animals that genuinely get smaller in real life, and we've just heard how real Victorian science shaped the flavours of oddness of

0: huge place near one of the country's most important wine-growing regions. Correspondent Eleanor Beardsley gives us the latest from Bordeaux on the next morning edition from NPR News.
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2: After the news, Alice's adventures underground. 56 meters underground, where scientists from CERN have solved a subatomic puzzle by recreating conditions in the universe in the first fraction of a second. Plus, what is the evolutionary reason for cuteness? Are we being manipulated by puppies and kittens or our own brains? That plus other unexpected elements coming up shortly.
3: BBC News with Danielle Yawovietska. Hamas says it's agreed to a framework put forward by President Trump's Board of Peace to fully disarm in Gaza. There's not yet been any comment from Israel, which still occupies vast swathes of the Palestinian territory and continues to target Hamas from the air. Mr. Trump said the Israelis would stage a phased withdrawal. FIFA says its consultation on the part sale of the World Cup is continuing despite opposition from two confederations. It's insisted it's not selling football and has blamed misreporting for the frosty reception its plan has received. Thousands more migrants have gathered at Morocco's border with Spain's North African enclave of Ceuta, which on Thursday was overwhelmed by a mass crossing. Extra troops have been deployed ahead of a visit by the Spanish Prime Minister. Stock markets in Asia have surged following another day of strong second quarter results from US tech giants. Shares on South Korea's main index closed up almost 18% in a reprieve for investors battered by recent sell-offs of stocks in domestic tech firms. A Russian commentator who's been expelled from France, accused of churning out propaganda on French television and radio, has had her assets frozen there. Ksenia Fyodorova works for a conservative French billionaire's media empire. One of Russia's largest oil refineries, a Luk oil facility in the Volgograd region, has reportedly been set on fire in a drone strike. The local governor said fires had broken out at a fuel and energy complex. Officials in Pakistan have located the trackers of four of the 10 climbers missing following an avalanche on the world's 12th highest summit, Broad Peak. It's not known whether they are alive. Indonesia has arrested a Malaysian pilot who's accused of carrying 70,000 ecstasy tablets in his suitcase. Police further allege that the pilot was on drugs while flying. BBC World News.
2: This is Unexpected Elements from the BBC World Service. I'm Marnie Chesterton in the UK, in London, and with me in spirit, although not in matter, are...
4: Sandy Young from Singapore.
2: And?
5: Felix Mwete in Nairobi, Kenya.
2: So we like to make space on this show for the occasional story that our panellists can bring, which might not have hit the mainstream news, but is maybe big in their part of the world or which affects it. This is Under the Radar. And this show has an amazingly free rein to talk about anything, even tangentially science-related. If you are just tuning in, you've just missed how Victorian science influenced children's book Alice's Adventures in Wonderland, which was our starting point as the Disney cartoon of this classic tale turns 75 this week. Still, I do love it when every element of our show can be linked back to our starting point. So no pressure, but Phyllis, there will be bonus points if you can link the story you're about to share back to our theme. So that said, what have you found for us this week?
5: So sadly, Mwani, it doesn't link to this week's theme, but I think this is something that's very important and it's affecting us all even right now, and that is climate change. And more specifically, I want to talk about communication around climate warnings, because climate change, it's not just about predicting floods. It's not just about talking about droughts and heat waves. It's also about making sure that people who are at risk can actually understand the information and the warnings that they're being given, and that they could protect their health and also well-being. Now, a new regional study, and this was done by journalists

0: under the umbrella of Media for Environment, Science, Health and Agriculture. It's common in Africa and we call them MESHA. So they studied and say that millions of Africans could be missing out on critical climate information. And this is because it's often not communicated in the languages that they understand best.
1: Okay, so Phyllis, I can link this to Alice in Wonderland. Alice in Wonderland's famous for nonsense, and when you get a warning that's not in a language you understand, it's not useful climate information, it's nonsense. There we go.
0: Exactly. It won't work, Mani, because a warning only works if people do understand it, and they do understand it quickly and know what action is to be taken as soon as possible. So while a weather forecast can be scientifically accurate, if the message doesn't really reach people in a language that they do actually understand, then, you know, it may not protect them.
1: Okay, so I'm intrigued to know what languages are being used and how big a challenge this is in Africa, because we're talking about a continent where there are thousands of languages spoken and, you know, they don't fit neatly within borders between countries. In every person that I talk to seems to speak at least four different languages.
0: Yes, I totally agree with you, Mani, that this is a huge, huge communication challenge. You know, as you have mentioned, Africa is home to more than 2,000 languages. So you can imagine if yourself, you've met someone who speaks more than four, I speak three, and many countries have dozens, sometimes hundreds of languages spoken within their own borders. That means a single national warning often won't work.
1: Okay, so what is going on at the moment? How are countries currently sending out climate warnings?
0: Okay, so it's not a single system. Warnings these days can come through radio, television, through SMS messages. We also have mobile apps. Social media is really helping. Also community leaders, especially in the rural areas and local networks. Now, in many parts of Africa, radio still remains particularly very important because it can reach communities where internet access, social media, you know, smartphones may be limited. Some countries, however, are also developing mobile phone alert systems. So they're using cell broadcast technology, which is similar to emergency alerts. I've heard they've been used in places like UK, they've been used in France, like we've seen during the wildfires that are going there. So some countries in Africa are also developing that.
1: So how does cell broadcast work?
0: So many, instead of sending a message to one individual or to individual phone numbers, now cell broadcast sends an alert to all compatible phones in a particular area that's to be affected. So it means that authorities can quickly warn people in a specific location, for example, an area that's threatened by flooding or severe weather. They can get these alerts at the same time. But the technology is only one part of the solution. You know, the message still needs to be understood.
2: That's really good that the authorities don't need to know people's phone numbers for it to work, because I imagine that would be quite a big obstacle. But going back to the language problem, is translating the warning enough, say, into whatever language the person's phone is set to?
0: Not always, Sandy. So a good warning isn't just about changing words from one language to another. It has to make sense in the local context. For example, technical terms like, you know, storm surge or flash flood or heat stress may not have a direct translation in every language. And so communicators sometimes need to explain the idea, not just translate it, but explain the idea rather than simply, you know, translate one word and do a direct translation.
1: Okay, that makes sense. And when the same language is spoken across several countries, does that create another layer of complexity?
0: Oh, yes, Mani, it sure does. Well, so take example, Swahili. It's spoken across several African countries, especially in Eastern Africa and some parts of Southern Africa. But you can't just translate a warning into Swahili. You must localize it to specific geography and the conditions and context people might face locally. The positive thing about cell broadcasts is that these messages can be localized to specific context. So one step is just working on better local translations rather than relying on whole country or a whole language group messaging systems, which takes more support, more structure at a macro level.
1: So it's not just science. Can communication save lives?
0: I love science, but yes, communication does save lives. And the World Meteorological Organization and other international organizations also have highlighted that effective early warning systems can dramatically reduce the impact of weather disasters. But, you know, forecasting is only the first step, which is very important also. The warning has to travel from the scientist to the authorities, to the community, and finally now to the person who needs to act. The person really needs to understand the message.
1: Sandy, have you ever received any of these warning messages? Because I know that we've been testing them in the UK, but the only time that I've received these have been when I'm driving through America. Actually, no, I got them in Romania once to tell me that there are bears.
2: Were there any bears?
1: There were bears, yeah. And you just get this thing in Romanian and English saying, bears sighted by the road, do not stop and feed the bears, because obviously people do that to get a good photo of the bears.
2: So in Singapore, we have an app that's linked to the National Environmental Agency, and you can go check the app to see like what rain clouds are over what part of the country or if there are lightning strikes. And like the UV index and air pollution, haze levels, that kind of thing. But I did come across this really cool weather warning system when I was doing some reporting in northern Madagascar last year, actually, in a region called the Diana region. And what they do is that a lot of the communities there, they live by the coast, they're fishermen, and they have one or two people appointed in each village to receive an SMS text message about what the weather's going to be like the next day. And that's, you know, wind speed and how high the waves are going to be. And then that person goes to the village center and there's a board and they put up this information in terms like it's color coded. And, you know, if the wind's going to be high, it's three arrows instead of one arrow. And yeah, that was really interesting to see and very, very useful. Apparently it's been very effective in helping to, you know, save lives at sea.
1: I like how that's a translation between, you know, the technology, the digital bit, and then you've got a big board with with letters and numbers on it for people that don't do text messages. Here at Unexpected Elements, we love hearing from our listeners. So in the spirit of Wonderland, let's open the postbag and see what you've been sending in. I just want to say this analogy does work because although we feature some of your wonderful comments, we do read all of the correspondence and even the spam, which is usually nonsense Jabberwocky style. So a couple of weeks ago, inspired by the Odyssey, we were wondering how iguanas made it all the way from North America to Fiji, which, if you look on a map, are two places that are definitely not very close. Mike in Texas has one possible answer. Phyllis, could you read this one for us?
0: Yes, of course. So Mike says, a more likely iguana species to travel across the Pacific is the Galapagos one. They have the ability to ingest seawater and then expel the salt out of their nose.
1: So this is about how you'd survive an epic journey. And, you know, when you're stuck on a raft, like people thought these iguanas would have to be, you need something to eat. And that's fine if you're an iguana and you're on a raft made of plant material. You just eat your boat. But drinking water would be a problem. And we suggested that desert iguanas were very good at not needing much water. But actually, a Galapagos iguana that can just drink seawater and then expel the salt out of their nose would be pretty useful. I mean, I saw The Odyssey at the weekend, and I think that if you had if you could drink seawater and not be harmed by the salt, then it would have been a different film, because Odysseus and his men would just survive off salt water and fish.
2: They wouldn't have taken tenure.
1: Less epic. So, yes, these Galapagos iguanas are the only lizards in the world to have adapted to marine lifestyle, and they've got a special gland to secrete the salt that they ingest, and it's just behind their ear. It's connected to the nose, and what they do is it stores up the salt in a solution and then they sneeze it out. How disgusting.
0: Disgusting but useful.
2: That sounds incredible. I have to go look for a video and see what that looks like.
1: Yeah, me too. That's planned for later. If anyone has any thoughts or stories inspired by today's show, then once again, the email address is unexpected@bbc.co.uk, or you can even send us a letter or postcard to Unexpected Elements, BBC World Service, Cardiff CF10 4GA. Still to come, Alice's physics adventures underground. That's after this.
3: Hello again, it's Nada here with the answer to this week's quiz. Earlier I asked you which of these animals can survive the longest without its head. Was it A, a chicken, B, a cockroach, or C, a male praying mantis? And the answer is B, a cockroach. A cockroach can survive for up to 2 weeks without its head, and scientists have discovered the reasons why. Unlike us, cockroaches don't breathe through their mouths. They take in oxygen through tiny openings called spiracles along the side of their bodies. They also have an open circulatory system, so their blood doesn't flow through closed vessels like ours. This prevents them from bleeding out when decapitated. Finally, they don't need their brain to move, as many of their basic movements are controlled by nerve clusters called ganglia. So congratulations if you got it right. And if you didn't, don't lose your head. You'll get another chance next time.
1: Unexpected Elements listeners don't just send us emails, we also get your questions and take it upon ourselves to fall down the rabbit hole in search of an answer. It's time for Ask the Unexpected. So each week, we take a listener's question, we dig through our hefty contacts book of scientists who might be able to answer, and hopefully we solve your conundrums. This week's question comes from David Fitzhugh in Virginia in the US, who asks, why is it that baby mammals have disproportionately large eyes and often ears too? Besides making them adorable to humans, is there an evolutionary benefit to this? Thank you, David. So to help David out, we reached out to Dr. Robert Asher, Associate Professor and Curator at the Cambridge University Museum of Zoology.
4: It's true. I mean, throughout many, many different species, you can generally recognize a juvenile based precisely on those proportions. And some of that has to do with the fact that if you want your eyeballs to work when you're born and no one's taking care of you, as is the case for many, many vertebrates, they have to be kind of, you know, finished. The finished product has to be functional by the time you're born. So then, whereas with the rest of the body, you can keep growing your forearm and you can still use your arm, you know, whereas with if you're an embryo, you kind of have to add on to that developmental process early rather than late in order for that particular structure of brain and eyeball and ear or something to work at all by the time you're born.
1: Okay, so humans are in the luxurious position of having eyes that don't actually properly work. They can't focus until we're months old. But basically, for most mammals, your eyes have to be ready to go the moment you're born. What about the cute factor?
4: The body proportions that already exist, juvenile has a big head, big eyeballs, that's what we regard today as quote-unquote cute. Right. If within our species, we do that within our population, we do that to a substantial degree, our behavior changes and there are genetic heritable properties to behavior. I mean, it's never all genetic or all environmental. It's always an interplay between the two. But nonetheless, there is a genetic component to behavior and its capacity to evolve. To the extent to which we do take care of individuals in our population with those juvenile characteristics, our population will do well, right? Those juveniles will survive more so than if no one were taking care of them, you know? So that's my answer, I guess. That's the, you know, we have this thing that we all recognize as cute. Why does it exist? You want an evolutionary explanation that has to do with the differential levels of survival that you would have in different populations that respond differently to the cues that indicate the status of an individual as juvenile or not.
1: Dr. Robert Asher, thank you. Phyllis, Do you have particularly cute animals in your part of the world?
0: Yes, Mani. And for me, they're cute, but they're giants. So I love the giraffes. They have cute eyes.
1: It has got what our expert was talking about. It's got those facial features where the eyes are just so large. You do want to hug a giraffe, I reckon.
0: Yes. And when they're blinking, oh, wow, yeah. I love giraffes. I think giraffes are cute.
2: I think it's something to do with the really long eyelashes as well.
0: Yeah.
1: And amazingly, we've done programs on the science of cute. And I remember it takes a shortcut in your brain. So it's like something like a seventh of a second for something that you register as cute. And that just kind of, it pokes your brain's pleasure reward center before you've even actually really worked out what you're looking at. So big eyes don't just help you to see, they help you to be cared for. Now, every episode, I'm allowed the chance to disappear down a rabbit hole into the cavernous space, which I like to call Wonderland. It is, of course, the BBC Archive Collection. In it, I find something to help me tell a story related to this week's theme, which is Alice in Wonderland and the anniversary of the animation of this weird and wonderful children's book. We've talked about so far the profound effect this book and its weirdness has had on culture. But particle physicists at CERN even have an experiment called Alice.
5: In my experiment in Alice, we study these collisions, and that is where we produce a very high temperature. The temperature is, 100,000 times the temperature of the core of the Sun. And at those temperatures, the nucleus really melts and you get a liquid that consists mostly of quarks and gluons.
1: That's Marco van Leeuwen. And ALICE, or ALICE as he calls it, stands for A Large Ion Collider Experiment, which, can we just pause to talk about as an acronym? Should be LICE, not ALICE. Thoughts, team?
0: I think because he pronounces it as ALICE, I think it's correct.
1: But when they came up with it, they blatantly just put the A at the start of that so that they didn't have an experiment called LICE, I think.
2: Exactly. I was going to say, you can see why they went with Alice and not LICE.
1: Large Ion Collider Experiment. I work on LICE. Oh, do you? Fascinating. Anyway, so Marco and his colleagues working on Alice, they take lead atoms, they heat them to 100,000 times the heat of the Sun, which, frankly, I just want to pause, that's an astonishing feat of human engineering in itself. And what they've discovered is when you heat them to that temperature, you melt the middle of an atom and you release these subatomic particles, these quarks and gluons, into a very hot, soupy plasma. And my colleague Caroline Steele, the lucky beast, got to see where it all happens at CERN in Switzerland last year.
6: Marco took us to see the Alice control room.
7: After you.
5: Hello.
7: So this is the control room for Alice.
5: Yes.
7: And in front of us, we've basically got a lot of huge screens, really, really long curved screens, and people sat doing what looks like complicated physics on them. It sort of looks like what I imagine, I don't know, a rocket launch to look like, but instead we're talking really small. So this is essentially where you destroy atoms.
5: Well, the atoms are destroyed in the collider underground. Here we control the camera that makes pictures of these collisions.
7: This is where you watch the atoms being destroyed.
5: Exactly. There's actually a picture over there where you see the tracks from one collision. So you, in the middle, you see a schematic of the detector. All the white lines are particles that were produced in our detector.
7: Wow, so, there's so many particles flying off.
5: That's what you get at these very high energies. So you have, these were oxygen-oxygen collisions. And when you have these relatively large systems colliding, you produce hundreds or even thousands of particles that we all detect simultaneously in our detector. And our detector is like a giant digital camera. So the detector is about 16 meters tall. You see here only the corner.
7: Yeah.
5: And it's about 16 meters wide and 30 meters long.
8: and the pipe which the atoms are accelerated along is 27 kilometres long. A 27-kilometre loop which straddles two countries. An enormous experiment to study the tiniest pieces of our universe.
5: It's a marvellous place. The particles go around 11,000 times per second.
7: So 11,000 metres per second?
5: 11,000 times per second. They go more or less with the speed of light.
7: Oh, it's in loops? 11,000 loops?
5: They go in loops, and each particle passes here 11,000 times per second.
7: Whoa. That's so fast.
1: So the ALICE experiment that Caroline Steele was having a look at just there, that cropped up on this show last year when a team created gold out of lead ions. It was amazing. It was like alchemy in action. You know, for thousands of years, chemists have tried to turn lead into gold to make themselves rich. It turns out that physicists at CERN, at the ALICE experiment, did it, but the quantities were so minuscule and the experiments so expensive to run that no one's getting rich off it. And in fact, the scientists are far more interested in the idea of that soup, the gluon quark plasma, and what that could tell them about a window in time. So we're talking about a fraction of a second after the Big Bang created the universe, and they decided to recreate it because there are so many questions to answer about how you get from a crazy hot soup of subatomic particles to everything that surrounds us today. And in a recent paper, ALICE scientists solved one of the mysteries: how light atomic nuclei, so that's the bit that you'd find in the middle of a hydrogen atom, how that got to exist, given that the temperature of this first second of the universe would be enough to melt them apart.
2: So how did they do it?
1: They did it by using that detector that you heard Marco mention earlier. So they'd recreated the hideous heat of the early universe. They tracked the subatomic particle interactions using this detector, and that they discovered that there was a recipe which made these delicate atomic nuclei from the remnants of the particles smashed. So it's not that the centre of the atoms resisted smashing apart. It's just that in the mess that you make afterwards, you can remake them using nuclear fusion.
0: So, Manny, what you're saying is they recreated the first second of the universe, but with a camera to watch what was happening?
1: Exactly. The thing about physics, I don't know if anyone else finds this, but I'm drawn to things like dark matter, even though it's not my background, and I find physics quite hard.
0: It's not one of my strongest areas also, but it will transform our understanding of the universe more. So kudos to all those people who are putting their effort, so much effort into that.
1: So there we go. Physics and ALICE. That's us at the end of the programme. An anniversary for ALICE and her adventure down a rabbit hole have led us to a wonderland of science stories. What have we had? We've had the shaky perception of shrinking. We've had animals actually shrinking. We've had Victorian science. We've had ALICE underground at CERN helping to explain the formation of the universe. Plus, we've had the usual nuggets of gold from our listeners and our panel. I'm going to ask you, panel, any favourite take-homes from today?
2: I feel like I learned a lot from Fran about how Alice in Wonderland is not just a story, but permeates so many aspects of our lives and science.
0: Yes, my part also was from Fran. I learned a lot. And also, the fact that she said that the book has been translated in Swahili, and I have to read it. I'll come back and tell you guys if I find it.
1: Now, if we were at the Mad Hatter's Tea Party, we'd keep on going for months. But this is the BBC, and we only get our tea once we've left the studios, which I can't do without thanking Sandy Ong in Singapore.
2: Thank you, Marnie.
1: And Phyllis Mwate in Nairobi, Kenya.
0: Thank you, Marnie. Asante sana.
1: I'm Marnie Chesterton. The producer was Robbie Wojciechowski, with Alice McKee, Imi Harper and Nada Sufi. Join us next week for more Unexpected Elements.
9: Thank you. On the next International Friday News Roundup, a major escalation in the Iran war. What's the big picture for the Middle East as we enter month 6 of the conflict? Plus, Ukrainian President Zelensky has a chummy visit with President Trump, while things get messier with Russia's war in Ukraine, and Europe deals with devastating wildfires in France, Spain, and Greece. It's all next time on 1A.
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13: At 8 hours GMT, welcome to the newsroom from the BBC with Valerie Sanderson. President Trump says a deal has been reached for Hamas to disarm and Israel to withdraw its troops from Gaza. So why would Hamas agree? Here's the BBC's international editor, Jeremy Byrne.
14: I think Hamas are trying to relaunch themselves ultimately as more of a political organisation. Plus, they don't have a great many options.
13: Spain sends extra troops and police to Ceuta, its enclave in North Africa, as thousands more migrants gather at its border. As Myanmar's military leader prepares to visit Thailand, what happened to those now exiles who resisted the coup in 2021?
15: At the beginning of this armed struggle, we were very motivated. But since it is dragging on for so long, a lot of people have their own responsibility that they cannot stop.
13: And FIFA insists plans for a part sale of the World Cup will not be abandoned despite stiff opposition. On the newsroom, after this news update.
16: Live from NPR News, I'm Giles Snyder. President Trump and two key Republicans on the Senate Judiciary Committee are sparring over the nomination of Todd Blanche to be Attorney General. Blanche's nomination is on hold. Senators John Cornyn of Texas and North Carolina's Tom Tillis want the Justice Department to rein in an agreement reached with President Trump. Here's NPR's Ryan Lucas.
17: The snag here in his confirmation process, it revolves around the deal that the Justice Department made to end President Trump's IRS lawsuit over his leaked tax returns. Remember, that agreement included the creation of a nearly $1.8 billion anti-weaponization fund. Blanche has said that is not moving forward. But there was also a second related part that was a sweeping immunity deal for Trump, his family, and businesses from audits of past tax returns. That very much remains in effect.
16: President Trump suggested Thursday he could pull Blanche's nomination, but Blanche would still be the acting attorney general. Seattle's police chief resigning after fallout from Sunday's mass shooting at a food festival near the Space Needle. One suspect has been charged in the killing of three people, but there are potentially multiple shooters still at large. As Scott Greenstone with member station KUOW reports.
18: Police Chief Sean Barnes' resignation comes after days of mounting criticism over slow, sometimes conflicting communication about the police investigation into the shooting. Seattle Mayor Katie Wilson said the decision to replace Barnes won't interrupt the investigation.
19: I would not have done this now if I thought that it would endanger that investigation or the other on-the-ground work of the department. This, to me, was the moment where we needed to go in a new direction.
18: Barnes was out of town at a conference when the shooting under the Space Needle took place. In the days since, his frequent travel to Chicago to visit his wife and kids while in office also came under question. For NPR News, I'm Scott Greenstone in Seattle.
16: The Transportation Department has approved the driverless vehicle company Zoox to start offering rides to paying customers. Federal regulators also say they'll begin gathering data to inform a future national standard for safety for autonomous vehicles. NPR's Camila Domonoski reports.
20: Zoox, a California-based company owned by Amazon, has been testing its driverless electric vehicle with free rides. Now it has approval to commercially deploy up to 5,000 vehicles total over the next 2 years, starting in Las Vegas. Unlike Google's Waymo, which adds driverless technology to existing vehicles, Zoox uses a purpose-built driverless vehicle. It looks like a box on wheels and doesn't have any steering wheel or pedals. The National Highway Traffic Safety Administration also says it's launching a new consortium to gather data on autonomous vehicles to eventually inform the country's first nationwide safety standards for driverless cars. Camila Domonoski, NPR News.
16: This is NPR News. The number of migrants who have died trying to enter the Spanish enclave of Ceuta in North Africa is rising amid a surge in people seeking to reach Europe. The Spanish Interior Ministry now says 18 have been killed. Spain's prime minister is expected in Ceuta today after the government deployed military units to reinforce police. Cybersecurity experts at Amazon say they've tracked down the culprit behind several compromises of commonly used open source software tools. NPR's Jenna McLaughlin reports a North Korean hacking group is to blame.
3: Open source software tools are vital to developers writing code and building applications all over the world. But most of the time, those tools are maintained and secured by unpaid volunteers. According to Amazon security researchers, a North Korean hacking group has been slowly embedding itself inside open source software communities before quietly inserting malicious code into a software update, often making use of generative AI. Developers who use the compromised tool are unknowingly creating a backdoor to their own systems. That allows the hackers to steal data and make money for Pyongyang. The Amazon researchers say they're hoping to prevent North Korean hackers from profiting off a scheme that could affect a large chunk of the internet software. Jenna McLaughlin, NPR News.
16: Authorities in Minnesota say cyber attacks targeted more than 30 water systems this week. The source of the attacks is being investigated, but they came amid warnings about Iranian hackers. The Federal Civilian Cyber Defense Agency issued an alert Thursday, and the FBI says it's aware of reported intrusions in at least seven states. This is NPR News.
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13: It's 8:06 GMT. You're listening to The Newsroom on the BBC World Service with me, Valerie Sanderson. It has been months of marathon talks, but now President Trump says that a deal's been reached for Hamas to disarm completely and for Israel to withdraw its forces from the Gaza Strip. A senior Hamas official told the BBC that the armed group had agreed to a plan put forward by Mr. Trump's Board of Peace, but there's been no official Israeli response. It remains too early to judge whether the agreement will be fully implemented or whether all parties will honour their commitments. But if it holds, it could mark the first credible step towards ending a war that's lasted for nearly 3 years, and it could open the way for a broader political process. Ahmed Fouad Al-Khatib is a senior fellow at the Atlantic Council's Middle East programme. An American, he grew up in Gaza City before moving to the United States in 2005. So, what does he make of this deal?
21: I think it's important to treat it with intrigue, but to have a healthy dose of skepticism. There are tactical and strategic considerations that could potentially hinder this. So, I'm very optimistic, but I must say that I remain highly skeptical.
13: So, what are the details of the disarmament plan so far? Here's our Middle East correspondent in Jerusalem, Yolan Nell.
22: From what we know, these are revisions to a Board of Peace plan that have been made by Hamas and passed back to Washington. And there have really been disagreements we've known about for weeks on a couple of key points. One of them is what should happen to Hamas's weapons. So in this new document that has been seen by the BBC, it describes a process to inventory and store heavy weapons, military production sites, weapons depots, also tunnels, and that should begin imminently, and that ultimately there should be a phased Israeli withdrawal from areas under its control in Gaza, and that the weapons should be put under a system where they're stored and put out of use, and that will be with the support of the International Stabilization Force. It will be a process that is overseen by this new Palestinian administration in Gaza, the technocratic committee that has not gone in there yet. And Hamas is really stipulating that these weapons cannot be transferred to Israel or to other foreign powers. Then there's also a separate part of the plan about what would happen to Hamas civil servants, because Hamas had thousands of people in its employ, from members of its security forces, the police forces, also through to those working in health and education. So this point also has in the document a demand that the new committee will ensure the continuity of civilian institutions, public services, and that all public employees will be treated lawfully and fairly with dignity and their rights.
13: Well, as you describe, it is incredibly complicated, isn't it? And we have still yet to hear officially from Israel.
22: That's right. So there's not been the full Hamas statement yet, and there's not been any official Israeli response to President Trump's announcement. But, you know, already we're seeing a lot of scepticism, some very dismissive reactions from members of the Israeli government. There was a member of the Prime Minister's Likud party, Moshe Saada, speaking to the public broadcaster Khan News, and he said that Israel will not take any action until Hamas is disarmed with its weapons tunnels, its infrastructure. He said, "We all understand this is very complex. Hamas is already saying that it expects Israel to withdraw and only afterwards it will disarm. Israel rejects that." And he said he still believed that ultimately there would be no other option in Gaza apart from military rule and end-to-end occupation. As, you know, news was coming through in the past day that some kind of breakthrough was potentially in the works, you also had the far-right National Security Minister Itamar Ben-Gvir writing on X saying the only solution in Gaza to which Israel's willing to be a partner is encouraging emigration and destroying Hamas.
13: Yola Nell in Jerusalem. It has been months of talks, so why has an agreement been reached now? Here's Jeremy Bowen, our international editor.
14: Hamas, first of all, have a new leader, Khalil al-Haya. I interviewed Khalil al-Haya a year into the Gaza war in Doha, and he is he's a savvy political kind of guy. And I think that what Hamas have been doing is adopting more of the traditional strategies used by the Muslim Brotherhood. Now, the Muslim Brotherhood is an organization founded in Egypt a century ago. It's still very influential in many countries. And they use a strategy of using religious instruction, social and welfare services. So I think Hamas are trying to relaunch themselves ultimately as more of a political organization. Plus, they don't have a great many options at the moment because Israel has very much kept up military pressure. More than 1,000 Palestinians have been killed since the ceasefire, including many children. Israel has taken more territory. It's built a huge berm of sand and dirt near where the city of Rafah used to stand. It's been completely destroyed in southern Gaza. It's not clear what they want to do with that territory. The Israeli defense minister has talked about establishing what are called Nahal settlements in Gaza. And these are military settlements which historically have been precursors to settlements for Israeli Jews, not for the 20% of the Israeli population who are Palestinian Arabs. So there are loads of reasons why this may not work, but there has been zero positivity on the horizon. And also, of course, Trump at the moment, he's got his own set of elections in America, the midterms coming up later in the year in November, and he wants to have some wins. And this was something that so much has happened since then in Iran and so on, that it's kind of gone off his agenda, I think, and other people may have forgotten it. But Trump was making extravagant claims for the ceasefire when the deal was done, saying this is the best thing to have happened in the Middle East for 3,000 years.
13: Jeremy Bowen. Next to the Spanish enclave of Ceuta, the northern tip of Africa, which was overwhelmed by thousands of migrants trying to swim into the territory from Morocco on Thursday. The Spanish government is now sending troops to the area to bolster security, and the Prime Minister, Pedro Sanchez, is also due to visit later today. Officials say at least 15 people drowned attempting to reach Spain. Those trying to cross said they felt they had little to lose.
4: I was in Tangier where I was working. I woke up that morning and heard several young people, boys and girls, saying that Ceuta had opened at 10 p.m. So I told the people who were with me that we should go to find work. We're already working here under terrible conditions and our rights are not being respected.
6: This morning I heard the news and I came here, but I saw hell. We walked 14 kilometres through the mountains, but we told ourselves it didn't matter as long as the border was open. Once we got here, we were told to take the road to the sea. Then I found myself completely submerged in water. I was choking. That's when I backed away. I remember that I had two children and that I couldn't risk my life.
13: Well, I'm joined by our Europe correspondent, Sarah Rainsford. So, Sarah, what's the latest that we're getting from Ceuta?
5: Well, some of the numbers are quite extraordinary. Spanish media reporting that up to 40,000 people might have managed to cross from Morocco to Ceuta in the last 24 hours or so, which is actually half the population of that autonomous city, that Spanish exclave. So if that is confirmed by the authorities, and at the moment they're not rushing to confirm any numbers, then it is quite a significant moment, let's say, in terms of migration policy and migration activity around that border. It is a route that migrants have used previously quite a lot, but the numbers have been always much, much lower, apart from in 2021 when there was a similar situation, but numbers again then much lower. So this does look extraordinarily high, and it seems to be a large number of mainly young men, many of them Moroccan, who have taken this chance to try to cross into EU territory. They've taken quite some risk. I mean, some people are managing to walk around the border fence, but many people are having to swim the distance, and in some cases quite a long distance. And as you mentioned, several people, in fact, we understand 19 people drowned trying to make that crossing from Morocco to Ceuta. So extraordinary scenes, and the beach there on the Spanish exclave covered in inflatables, rubber rings, floats, flippers, the things that people have used to try to make that crossing as safely as they possibly can. But it does seem to have been a rush to the border like no one has ever seen before. And there are big questions about what exactly prompted it. And also, I think, serious questions about how the Moroccan authorities have been acting and responding in this situation, how active they were in trying to prevent people making the crossing. But certainly there appears to be still large numbers of people arriving on the Moroccan coast, hearing that the border is open, which it isn't, of course, but hearing that it is possible to get across and attempting to do that.
13: And, I mean, what are the views about what's prompted it? Was it just like a rush, people thinking it's open, so I'm going to try now?
5: I think a rush, but also I think clearly traffickers using the opportunity as well. I mean, it isn't entirely clear what's happened. There is a diplomatic problem, let's say, between Morocco and Spain right now, a dispute over recognition of who controls the Western Sahara, so a political dispute behind that. That was the reason for a previous migration crisis back in 2021, so I think that's one to look at. But at the moment, it is that focus on the huge numbers, and of course, the Prime Minister and the Interior Ministry heading there to try to resolve the situation right now.
13: Thanks, Sarah. Sarah Rainsford there. You're listening to The Newsroom from the BBC World Service. 10 climbers led by the renowned mountaineer Nirmal Purja are missing after an avalanche struck Broad Peak, one of the world's highest mountains in northern Pakistan. Nirmal Purja's climbs were made into a popular Netflix documentary, 14 Peaks, Nothing is Impossible, and he scaled the world's 14 highest peaks in just over 6 months back in 2019, telling reporters afterwards about his passion for climbing.
7: For this project, I give up my job in United Kingdom Special Forces. I give up my pension, a lot of money. For this project, I had to sell my house. This was the project where nobody believed that this could be done.
13: Well, our correspondent Caroline Davis is following the story from Islamabad. So, Caroline, I mean, what do we know?
8: So the most recent update we've got is from the Alpine Club of Pakistan. They have told us that four of the trackers connected to these climbers have been identified. They found the location of those four trackers. Now, what they cannot say is whether or not the trackers, the climbers that those trackers belong to, are alive or dead. But what they said was those trackers, they've not seen much sign of movement. They are trying to reach that location to be able to see what has happened, to see what they can find. We've been told that that would be at least a four-hour climb, that's with oxygen at least. So we were told not to expect a lot of updates about that particular location until maybe early evening. So we're still in close contact with that operation to try and work out what they're doing. We understand that there is this ongoing ground operation, search and rescue, that there have been drones used as well to try to identify the location of these 10 climbers too. There's also been military helicopters that have been flown in, but we understand again from the Alpine Club that at the moment they are nearby at K2, at the base camp there. They are not yet at the location of Broad Peak. They're not yet circling it. This is obviously the 12th highest mountain in the world, and it is on the border between Pakistan and China. So we're still waiting for more information about how this search is going and what they have discovered, and for concrete confirmation, because there's plenty of speculation online, but we are trying to get confirmation directly from the teams that are carrying this out. The other thing to say is that, of course, I've been mentioning the location of these four trackers. At the moment, they said that they didn't know what had happened with the other six. So again, we are waiting for more information about that.
13: Who is in this group, Carrie?
8: So this is a group of 10 climbers. The nationalities include from Nepal, from Pakistan, from America, from Oman as well. So quite an international group, but majority are from Nepal. Now we're waiting for sort of further details about what's happened. The entire list of those, I won't read them all out, but we have plenty of experienced climbers on there, including someone that we understand it's one of their first times having scaling such a high peak. But we are waiting again for more information about all of these 10 and what has happened to them in the course of the last 24 hours.
13: That's Caroline Davis there. The British rapper and YouTuber Young Philly has been convicted of assaulting a fan in a hotel room after performing at a nightclub in Australia in 2024. The 30-year-old social media star, whose real name is Andres Felipe Valencia Barrientos, was found not guilty of rape. Our Sydney correspondent, Katie Watson, has more on the trial.
0: The focus of this trial was a one-night stand back in September 2024. Young Philly was on tour here in Australia. He'd played a concert at a nightclub in Perth. And then a young fan, aged 20 at the time, a woman who can't be identified for legal reasons, went back to his hotel room. They had consensual sex. And then, according to the woman, it turned violent. Now, he faced 10 charges in total. When the verdicts were handed out earlier today, he reportedly wept. He was found not guilty on 3 counts of rape, as well as one of assault and one of strangulation. He was, though, found guilty on 2 counts of assault, and there were a further 3 rape charges that the jury couldn't come to a decision on. Now, he remains on bail until August the 21st, when he comes back to court, and they will fix a sentencing date for those charges that he's been found guilty of. The prosecution will also decide whether or not to pursue those charges that the jury couldn't make a decision on.
13: Katie Watson. Next week, Myanmar's leader Min Aung Hlaing will receive a major boost to his plans to be seen as a legitimate ruler on the international stage when he makes an official visit to neighbouring Thailand. He seized power in a military coup in 2021, overthrowing the elected government led by Aung San Suu Kyi. The coup sparked a nationwide civil war between the military and a broad alliance of resistance groups. Earlier this year, Min Aung Hlaing declared himself president after holding an election that was widely condemned by critics as neither free nor fair. Our Southeast Asia correspondent Jonathan Head travelled to the Thai border town of Mae Sot, where many people who fled the conflict have sought refuge.
1: In an old house down a side street in Mae Sot, a group of teenage boys cook their evening meal together.
2: What are you cooking? Fish eggs. Yeah.
1: Some are as young as 13. Yet, not long ago, they were armed and fighting.
2: So you're the chef?
23: Yeah. It's a shelter for the children who are under 18 years old who are involved in the war or conflict. I rescue them.
1: Like the boys she cares for, Kine is a refugee from the civil war in Myanmar. It's not her real name. She still fears retribution on her family by the military regime against which she too once took up arms. But she's now decided she can do more good by helping the war's victims.
23: We are not born to be a soldier, and after 5 years, for me, I learned a lot. I understood my muscle is not in my arms, it's in my brain. I can do the different way for the long fight. Revolution is not the short term.
1: I'm walking down a long corridor with lots of very small rooms on either side. There are families or individuals living in all of these. This is one of dozens of safe houses which have been established all over Mae Sot to help the tens of thousands who fled from Myanmar since the coup. They arrive here in Thailand with very little money, few possessions, and with no status They're very vulnerable.
9: I put a time bomb near the police station, and I'm trying to assassinate the informer of military government.
1: This young man says he took up arms against the military regime at the age of 17 after watching it crush peaceful protests. He was caught, jailed, and dreadfully tortured. Now he says he's had a change of heart.
10: So you lost faith in the armed struggle?
9: Yeah, I saw many casualties, and it's really difficult to see like that.
10: You're not involved in the struggle now?
9: Yeah, I just choose another way.
11: A lot of us joined the revolution because we believed that it was our duty.
1: Lewis was a successful businessman in Yangon when the coup happened. He joined one of the volunteer People's Defence Forces fighting against the military. He too was captured.
11: At the beginning of this armed struggle, we would do whatever it takes. If we have to sacrifice ourselves and our lives, then we'll do it. But since it is dragging on for so long, a lot of people have their own responsibility that they cannot stop, you know. Like me, my kids will keep growing up, and then there's a need to have a good education, a better life, and all this. A lot of people change under that pressure.
1: But we did find one young man who was determined to carry on. He described leaving his job as a bartender in Yangon to join ethnic Karen insurgents operating near the Thai border. He's come to Mesot with his wife for the birth of their first child, but he's itching to get back.
12: No, I don't stop.
24: I only came here for my family. I haven't stopped. I'm sure our revolution will succeed one day because they are fighting a war against the entire country, against the civilians they are supposed to protect. There is no way the military can win.
1: That confidence is less widely shared these days. Almost everyone we spoke to was still committed to the idea of a people's revolution in Myanmar. But after 5 years of gruelling war and no end to military rule in sight, many are just too exhausted to fight any longer.
25: Jonathan Head. And finally, despite the intense backlash from across the world of football, FIFA insists it will not back down on its plan to sell a stake in the World Cup to private investors. Both the European and the North and Central American and Caribbean confederations have said that they are opposed to the plan, with Europe's football governing body, UEFA, threatening to boycott FIFA competitions. I heard more from our sports reporter, Isaac Fannin.
26: It has given huge upheaval to the football world. We have seen sort of unprecedented statements from UEFA, European football's governing body. They've got 55 member associations, and they got together in a meeting on Thursday, and they said that if the FIFA president, Gianni Infantino, continues to push ahead with these plans to sell FIFA tournaments like the World Cup to private investors to get investment in that, that they would boycott the competition. And later on, we heard from North American member associations, Central American member associations. They didn't go as far as the UEFA did and say that they would boycott the World Cup, but they also were not happy and rejected the proposals by Gianni Infantino. And it's a huge, huge moment for football. I don't think I can remember a time where whole swathes have said that they're going to boycott what is the biggest sporting celebration in all of sport.
25: But we should say there is some support for Gianni Infantino's plan from African football associations.
26: Yeah, and this is an interesting facet of it. We see a lot of the European press talking about this in really a bad light and their disapproval of this. But in Africa, there's a different perspective of FIFA. And I've spoken to two different football associations who have said that they support these plans that FIFA have put in. So there's definitely a lot of backing for these proposals because $40 million is a lot of money to these football federations who say that they will not be getting that amount of money from their governments. And so this could be life-changing for them.
25: You mentioned Gianni Infantino, the head of FIFA. Do you think his job is on the line over this?
26: I genuinely do. I think that this is a huge, huge inflection point for FIFA. If Infantino pushes ahead with this, UEFA have a big bargaining chip in the fact that They are the holders. They've got one of the holders in terms of Spain, who won the Men's World Cup. The Women's World Cup is taking place next year. Without European teams, the World Cup is not as attractive a proposition to the world, and it will be a bit of a farce. So I think for Infantino, he's in a really, really delicate position. It will be interesting to see whether he does try to push these proposals ahead.
25: Isaac Fannin speaking to me there. Much more in depth on that story on our website at bbcnews.com. Bye from the newsroom.
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15: Most people, when they see a tornado, they quickly go the other way. On the next snap judgment,

0: News with Alan Smith. Hamas says it's agreed to completely disarm following months of talks with President Trump's Board of Peace. The group said its weapons would be stored by the new Palestinian administration in Gaza. Israel, which retains control of most of the territory, hasn't commented. It's now meant to start withdrawing. FIFA has blamed misreporting for the backlash against its plans to sell off the World Cup to private investors. It said it would continue to seek approval from its members despite condemnation of the proposal from European, North American and most recently Asian football associations. Spanish officials say almost 50,000 migrants have entered the North African enclave of Ceuta from Morocco in the last 24 hours. Troops are being sent from the Spanish mainland to help restore order. 18 people have drowned trying to swim around large border fences. The Prime Minister, Pedro Sanchez, is due to visit. Stock markets in Asia have surged following another day of strong second quarter results from US tech giants. Shares on South Korea's main index closed up almost 18%. A study has found more than 80% of Australians under the age of 16 are still using social media despite a landmark ban. It found tech companies were failing to implement effective age checks. The number of people confirmed killed in a huge landslide near China's southwestern city of Chongqing has risen to 51. A further 10 are missing after the disaster 2 weeks ago. One of Russia's largest oil refineries has reportedly been set ablaze in a drone strike. Officials in Volgograd have reported a fire at a fuel and energy complex. Indonesia has arrested a Malaysian pilot who's accused of carrying 70,000 ecstasy tablets in his suitcase. Police further allege that the pilot was on drugs while flying. He could face the death penalty. And that's the latest world news from the BBC in London.
1: Hello, I'm Rahul Tandon. Welcome to Business Daily on the week that...
2: People are always asking about all of the work I've gotten done.
1: All right, do you want to have a guess, either of you, this week? Who is that?
3: Guessing Kim, it's Kim Kardashian.
1: Oh, well, look at that. Look at that. That's the sort of performance that we want on this programme. No need to ask. We always know you're going to be able to answer all the questions. There was Kim Kardashian launching her new revamped energy drink with a, what I have to say, was quite a strange video, but it's gone viral there. Would it make you want to drink it? Do you need an energy drink when you're on Taking Stock, Rebecca?
3: Never. Surely this is energising enough.
1: Well, I'm glad you said that. But, you know, the celebrities getting people to try products, it works, doesn't it? It's an old formula, but it does work.
3: Yeah, in many ways, not such a new phenomenon, particularly for the Kardashian dynasty.
4: Yeah, I mean, clearly she is very good at marketing herself and her products. That's why she's worth about $2 billion. I'm not the target market for the energy drink from her, so I don't think I'll be trying it. But I got a good cup of coffee here, Rahul, so I'm good.
1: Why are you not? I mean, energy drinks are for everybody. Even I have an occasional energy drink. Walter, give it a go.
4: I've tried one, and certainly my kids, my son, for example, is a lot more into those. But for me, I'll stick with the caffeine and the coffee.
1: Okay, well, listen, we like to do things differently on this programme, so we're doing the introductions a little bit later than normal, but you will have worked it out by now. We have with us Rebecca Chung-Wilkins, familiar voice, senior Asia correspondent from Bloomberg, joining us from Singapore. We're not going to talk to her about Toy Story 5 because we did last time and she hasn't seen it yet. Walter Todd, President and Chief Investment Officer, Greenwood Capital, based in South Carolina. Last time you were on, well, Toy Story 5, did you actually see it at least, Walter?
4: I'm embarrassed, I have not. Sorry to disappoint you, Rahul.
1: Well, there we go. Poor start so far. They may have got the Kim Kardashian question right, but they didn't live up to their promises of going to see Toy Story 5. Wherever you are in the world this week, it has been another roller coaster week for the world of AI. Meta shares fell as the company reported that 98% of its operating cash was absorbed by AI, and we've seen $2 trillion wiped off the South Korean stock exchange, with circuit breakers used for the first time on two consecutive days. That was on Tuesday and Wednesday. The shares of the chip makers there fell about these growing AI concerns. So lots happening there, but we wanted to take stock of who's winning the AI race. And Rebecca, a lot of people will have heard about DeepSeek, Kimi K3 by Moonshot recently, which are examples of China pushing ahead. But for those who haven't, just explain why they're so significant and why people in the US tech sector are getting a little worried.
3: Well, there's a few different factors, but the first part of this were these frontiers models that came out of China that essentially took

0: people by surprise. They compete with some of the most advanced AI models that we see from the US, but of course, built on a very sort of from an ideological point of view, built from a very different point of view, all around this idea of the open model. And that has then been shortly followed by other developments. We've had, for example, CXMT coming to market, a huge bumper IPO. Essentially, that shows that China is also able to meet the sort of vast financing demand that we see from chip making, which is of course used and critical in the development of AI. And then even more recently, we've also had this news that this lithography, this type of lithography machine that people essentially just did not believe that China was able to produce themselves, are also being produced domestically. So in all these three different really key fronts, where essentially there was this feeling that the US had a real edge and a real lead, and in terms of even things that we think about US export controls, that actually China would never be able to, or would take a long time, years and years to actually start competing with, China's already showing that they are catching up. And I think more broadly, I mean, China's definitely a latecomer to all of these three things, but investors are right to be nervous in a way.
1: Okay, so I want you to have a listen to this because Elon Musk, a few people may have heard of him, he was asked in his recent interview with The Economist about China and AI and whether they could go ahead of the US. Have a listen.
2: Given that the Chinese AI companies are doing as well as they are with a relatively small amount of compute, it seems though as that if they had a lot of compute, there's a good chance that they would be the leaders. And at some point, they probably will have a lot of compute.
1: There we go, Walter. The US stock market has been driven over the last few years, hasn't it, by those tech companies and AI? Are you a little worried now, Walter?
3: The market seems concerned for sure. I mean, if you look at what's happened so far in July, you've seen this massive unwind that you alluded to, like, you know, with South Korea, for example, down 30%, but also US-based AI companies, specifically semiconductors, selling off significantly. And I think the news out of China that Rebecca was talking about with these new models and the new data points that have come out or kind of came out at the perfect time to hit these stocks, because the US stocks had kind of gone parabolic. You had seen the semiconductor index up 80%, for example, off the lows in the second quarter of this year. And so the market's understandably getting a little bit concerned because the whole focus is so different. You mentioned the open source models in China. In the US, we're focused on these closed models like Claude from Anthropic, ChatGPT from OpenAI, and all the money that's being spent, the billions and billions of dollars that are being invested in these closed models are really at odds with this open source concept. So not only is the data coming out of China getting better in terms with less compute, as Elon Musk just referenced, but also just the whole makeup of the models themselves being open source versus closed. And also, I would add to Elon Musk's voice on this, Jensen Huang came out recently and kind of laid the groundwork for backing this open source concept. Because, of course, they want to sell more chips to whoever wants to buy them at the end of the day.
1: Jensen Huang, of course, the founder of NVIDIA. Right. A lot going on this week. It's Talking Stock on Business Daily from the BBC World Service. Today, you've got Rebecca Cheung-Wilkin, Senior Asia Correspondent for Bloomberg, joining us from Singapore, and Walter Todd, President and Chief Investment Officer, Greenwood Capital, based in South Carolina. It is that part of the program where we look for heroes and villains. So let us start with heroes. We like positive news on this program. So, Rebecca, you're a positive person. We're going to let Walter be negative and choose the villain this week. So, who's your hero?
0: There is a bit of a catch. So, for
1: no,
0: the first
1: no, no,
0: time
1: be
0: ever.
1: stay positive.
0: Well, it's all about renewables. So for the first time ever, we have seen China's use of coal to create electricity down under 50%. And we've never, ever seen that. So that's been for the first 6 months of this year. Always seen that above 50%. So it's a sort of symbolic milestone. But you do need to dig into numbers a little bit, because on the one hand, it is a big win for renewables in China. And this has been a key aspiration for policymakers there for some time now. In absolute terms, actually, coal is still being used. I mean, that absolute number is still increasing, and it is increasing partly linked to that AI story that we were talking about earlier, right? The use for higher manufacturing, semiconductors, data centers, and so on. But it's also offset by the fact that the share of those sort of clean energy sources and renewables is growing at a faster pace. So you still have energy use really still at a rampant pace increasing in China, but more clean energy sources.
1: There we go. It's impossible to get away from AI, isn't it? Right. Let us go to Walter, who is going to be Mr. Grumpy now and give us the villain of the... I always feel like I should do some booze or something here, but I'm not going to do that to you. Who's your villain of the week? And is it slightly AI related as well?
3: Tangentially, yes. I think this is the theme. I did the villain last time, so I'll try again.
1: You play it well.
3: Thank you. To me, these single stock levered ETF instruments are the villain.
1: Okay. That's complicated. Let's explain that for people.
3: Yeah. So basically, it's a security that allows, you know, an individual or institution to buy that security and basically have a 2x or 3x leveraged position in a single stock like SK Hynix or Samsung. There's also ones available in the US, but specifically, one of the reasons that South Korea did so well in the first half was because everybody was buying these leveraged ETFs on the way up, but leverage cuts both ways. So on the way down, it's really accelerating the downdraft that you're seeing in South Korea and other markets, because there's kind of a spillover effect as Asia opens and trades, and that spills over into the US. And we're kind of seeing this invirtuous or vicious negative cycle because of those. And it's kind of the analogy I would say is like giving your teenage driver an F1 Formula car and saying, have fun. They're not ready for that. And this is like giving retail investors these levered ETFs.
1: Yeah, and it means that a lot of people can lose a lot of money when they're using that leverage. Right, we're going to talk about cockroach protests in India, the lie down, let it rot movement in China, and the quiet quitting in the US. What are we talking about? We're talking about youth unemployment. Why? Because, of course, over the past few weeks, we've seen some pretty big protests in India. Let's hear from some of those protesters.
4: I support Kokro Janata Party because it is very much linked to the youth. And I'm also a current youth. And as a proud cockroach, I'm really happy that the youth of India is now aware and they're not afraid of the government now.
5: I particularly like CJP because it's a youth base. Actually, in this country, youth voices are not properly heard by the government.
4: I was very deeply hurt by the CJI statement, Surekanji's statement, that he said that all the youth are like cockroaches.
1: He was talking there about unemployed in India. That was the Chief Justice. He sort of said those comments had been taken out of context. We wanted to look globally at this now because, I mean, before we look at the numbers for both of you, in the worlds that you are, is this becoming one of the big problems at the moment? Walter, do you see that around you in the US?
3: Not as much. I mean, if you look at that, focus on that 15 to 24 cohort, which I think is what we're talking about here, the rate here in the US is about 9%.
1: Which That's is still way about, above a general unemployment number.
3: It is.
1: Numbers,
3: so the general unemployment rate is around 4%, so big spread there, but it's not too out of whack with history, to be honest with you. But you are hearing more stories about people graduating from college, so a little bit older of the on that spectrum, and having a lot of debt associated with that education and not able to find, at least even if they find a job, they're underemployed in that situation. So I think it might be a bigger problem outside the US, but it's certainly something that you're seeing in the news more often as AI concerns, can't get away from AI, about, you know, taking these some of these jobs that were, you know, starter positions for a lot of kids in historically.
1: Rebecca, are people still, the youth, lying down, some of them in China, or have they got up yet?
0: Yeah, I think the lying flat phenomenon is still pretty pronounced, and it is likely about to get worse. So we have a record number of students that are about to enter the workforce. So joblessness for the youth, for that youth bracket, typically sort of bottoms out in June, and then it kind of spikes later as all these graduates join the labor market. So we are expecting it to get worse. And again, a lot of that AI angst is coming through, particularly when you kind of look at some of the social videos that the young people looking for jobs are talking about.
1: I think it's fair to say you are the youngest member of the team today. We're not going to give ages away, but I think that's probably true. do you think it's harder being young now than it ever has been?
0: I mean, I don't think there's certainly more existential angst that you are graduating into. I mean, even then compared to when I was graduating, which was not so long after the global financial crisis, things are so even just so much more complex today. I think in Asia, where you do see this wave of youth protest over the last couple of years, I think kind of speaks to that underlying concern and anxiety. And it's not just those sort of the cockroach protests from India or the reaction, kind of the lay flat reaction of just sort of existential nihilism that you see in other parts of the world. But I think there's a sort of genuine feeling of just how do we make it work? And in some ways, I think Asian nations, think about, for example, Taiwan or South Korea, because they are in some ways on the frontier of some of that AI tech, we're going to see these dynamics really play out in Asia for the first time, this real divide between the haves and have-nots and people who accrue enormous wealth because they are in some ways exposed to that AI chip-making boom and those who are left behind. And it's a big problem for governments here.
3: I would agree with it's harder today to grow up than it was in my youth, much, many, many moons ago, Raul, as you referenced. But I think social media, you have this constant reverberation of social media that you're dealing with that, you know, of course, we didn't have the technology when I was growing up. And, you know, you just kind of blissfully unaware of things that were going on, whereas that's you can't avoid it today if you're looking at your phone.
1: AI will take a lot of jobs. Probably, definitely. So where are we going to see job creation? Which are the areas where we'll see new jobs arising that people should move into? Walter, do you want to have a bash at that first?
3: Yeah, I know we touched on this a little bit last time we were on, and I guess maybe I'm being a little bit naive, but I think it's not humans versus AI, it's humans with AI versus humans without AI. So I think really you've got to embrace learning how to utilize the technology for your benefit, no matter what your job is. And I think, quite frankly, you know, sitting in my seat as the president of a company, small company, I'm looking for the younger folks in my company to bring ideas to me about how to utilize AI for our benefit.
0: I just want to jump into Walter's point there, because as he says, he is an employer, right? And so one question has been, if you use AI to sort of streamline some of your basic, let's say, research tasks, for example, the stuff that maybe a junior associate would come in and do in your firm, then what do you see as the pipeline for these kind of entry-level jobs into a firm like yours these days?
3: Yeah, I think what we're seeing is, and not just with in my world, but just like with legal firms and so forth, just get kind of to your point, this entry-level associate job is the capability to do more with less. So I do think there is pressure incrementally on the number of jobs available at that level, because the expectation is you're going to come in and be able to do more with fewer people. But I still think there's a solid pipeline, and maybe it puts more pressure on the individuals applying for these jobs to kind of stand out and rise above the rest.
1: It's a big question. It's one that we ask often on this program. We will continue to ask it because I'm not quite sure that there are too many answers as yet. Right. I want to say thank you to both of you for joining us on the program. You did not go and watch Toy Story 5. So we're going to set you another film challenge now. I've seen it. Have either of you seen The Odyssey yet?
0: Oh, God, I knew that was going to be the follow-up. That is also on the watch list.
1: Rebecca, how long is your watch list? You've got to start ticking some of them off.
0: It's just stuff you've been giving me, Raul. 4 years of programs.
1: Walter, what about you? Are we going to get you to the cinema? Are you interested?
3: Yeah, no, I am very interested, and I almost went to see it last week, but just didn't get there. Now, it's my understanding that China has like 80 IMAX theaters or something, maybe more than that. You know, we've got like 5 here. So I've got to travel a long way to really see it how you're supposed to see it. But I will endeavor to do that.
1: I cannot believe that Walter...
0: With vibrating seats, water being thrown across. Yeah, the full work.
1: Thank you very much to Rebecca. Thank you very much, of course, to Walter as well for their thoughts. An AI-dominated program, I know, but that is because AI is really dominating the world of business at this particular point in time. We'll have more earnings from some of those big US companies next week. And remember, go and download the latest editions coming up on Monday. I know Ed Butler's once again looking at the drug situation inside Sierra Leone, part 2 of his Business Daily series. They're definitely worth a listen.
6: Hello, you're listening to Witness History from the BBC World Service. In 2015, Simon Watts took you back to the 1940s and the remarkable story of how music saved a woman's life during the Holocaust.
7: It was the winter of 1943 when Anita Lasker was transported to the Auschwitz-Birkenau concentration camp. Just 18, she was taken to the processing block for women prisoners.
8: The sort of ceremony started, you know, your hair is shaved and you get a number tattooed, and this is all done by prisoners. And these prisoners, of course, conversation starts, and who are you, what's your name, and I don't know, like an idiot, but what did you do before the war? I said, well, I used to play the cello. You know, it wasn't the right place to even mention the cello, you know. So she said, fantastic, you'll be saved. And she said, you stand here and don't move.
7: Amid the horror of the Nazi concentration camps, music had a special place. The SS encouraged prisoners to set up makeshift orchestras for entertainment and as a propaganda tool to dupe visitors into thinking all was well. By 1943, Auschwitz-Birkenau already had a remarkable male orchestra full of virtuosos. Now a Jewish violinist called Alma Rose was planning something similar for the women. She was the niece of the great composer Gustav Mahler.
8: By that time I was naked, without hair, with a number on my arm. Alma being, because the whole orchestra was a sort of showpiece, was a very reasonably dressed, I remember a camelhair coat she was wearing. And I didn't really know whether this was a prisoner or not. But then she introduced herself, you know, Alma Rose. Yeah, she was trying to get this orchestra together.
9: You'd arrived at the place where you were fully expecting that you would be killed.
8: I know.
9: You happened to mention that you play the cello. And then someone says, there happens to be an orchestra. I mean, it must have been impossible to take in.
8: It was impossible to take in. And, yeah, lucky me.
7: A few days later, Alma Rose summoned Anita to an audition. It was a formality for Anita, who'd grown up in a very musical German family, dreaming of a career as a cellist.
8: I was taken to the music block, and there was a music block. You know, I mean, completely crazy. And so she stuck a cello into my hand and said, play something. Of course, I hadn't touched a cello for 2 years by then. Could only play something slow, you know. I hadn't touched a cello. But, I mean, it wasn't like giving an audition, you know, which I might not pass. She was completely delighted because I came at a time when they didn't have a cello in the orchestra. So I came as a sort of lifesaver. Anybody who could play anything tried to get into this orchestra. Of course, Alma took everybody. It was a sort of possible survival. There were people who could only, who played the mandolin or something, or flute. A very impossible collection of instruments actually to do anything with. For her, it must have been purgatory. Her uncle was Gustav Mahler, and, you know, she came from musical aristocracy, really.
7: But Alma knew she had to make the orchestra good. If she didn't, the players might have been sent to the gas chamber.
8: We didn't particularly like her because she was so strict, and Alma really had to drill people, you know, from nothing to play. You know, some people couldn't read music. The frustration she must have gone through. She was trying to make something that we could possibly survive. And apparently we sounded quite reasonable in the end. On Sundays we had concerts, sometimes in the hospital and sometimes outside. We played, you know, light music. But marches, that was our main occupation. Every morning, every evening we played marches at the gate for the people who marched out to work in the factories, because you know that Auschwitz was surrounded by factories. You know what could happen during the day, that anybody of the higher officers could come into the block and wanted to hear some music, because I suppose they were exhausted from sending people to the gas chamber.
7: One of the visitors was the Auschwitz doctor, Josef Mengele, known as the Angel of Death.
8: He wanted to hear the Träumerei, and I was the one who could play the Träumerei, so I played the Träumerei to Mengele. It felt like nothing. I thought, here is this guy. I play it as fast as I can. I don't even look at him, and I hope he goes out quickly. That was all my thoughts, as far as I remember.
9: It seems incredible that music had this role in a place of unconceivable horror.
8: Yeah, it is inconceivable. It's also inconceivable that a man like Mengele even knew that there was a piece called The Träumerei.
9: You said that a lot of the music playing, you blank things out. Was it soothing to be able to play and indeed hear music in those circumstances?
8: Definitely. First of all, the way we had to make music and, you know, play well, etc., has already made you concentrate on your music more than on what was going on outside. And then the wonderful thing about music is that you can have it in your head without anybody else even knowing about it, you know. I mean, you can retreat on a sort of island and play the Dvořák concerto or something in my brain, where the filth of what was going on won't reach you.

0: Thanks to music, Anita survived a year in Auschwitz-Birkenau. But tragically, the founder of the women's orchestra didn't survive herself.
1: Alma appeared, I can see it now, for the rehearsal with terrible, terrible headache. And she was taken to the sort of hospital and died a few days later. It was never, ever explained. And we were actually taken to see her. We could walk around her. I mean, it was a very unusual. You know, in a place where millions of people are killed, you're suddenly making a performance about one person. Everything was completely mad, really. I mean, even the Germans were very upset. They cherished that famous Alma.
0: After Alma's death, the orchestra was dismantled. Anita Lasker, like most of its members, was sent to Belsen. She was liberated there in April 1945. Anita then moved to England, where she had a successful career as a cellist and co-founded the English Chamber Orchestra. I wondered, the music that you played there, is that music still inextricably linked up with where you once played it?
1: People think that I'm then have a nervous breakdown. No. All I think that, well, I've heard that before somewhere else.
0: That music is not in any way tainted.
1: No.
0: For you, by the circumstances in which you play.
1: You can't taint music. You can't. Actually, music is untouchable. I mean, that is a wonderful thing. Yeah, the Germans tainted themselves, but the music? No, you can't. Nobody's that powerful.

0: Anita Lasker-Valfish is the last remaining survivor of the Women's Orchestra of Auschwitz. She turned 100 years old in 2025 and spoke to Simon Watts in 2015 for Witness History.
1: Many Haitians in the United States under the Temporary Protected Status Program lost their work permits at the start of the week. On Wisconsin Today, find out what that means for Haitians here in the state. And a summer camp in Maquonago celebrates 130 years. Just like the 1800s, it's still screen-free.
2: We always like to make sure that we provide an experience that makes them say, wow, that was so fun. I didn't even need my phone for the whole week.
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1: Coming up from the BBC World Service, The Interview, conversations with the people shaping our world, with me, BBC presenter Liana Byrne. For this episode, I speak to Sumant Sinha, the founder of Renew, one of India's largest renewable energy companies, and why he decided to leave a successful corporate career and bet on the green industry. He also shares his thoughts on those countries pulling back on their climate commitments.
2: Climate change is one of the most central issues facing humanity. If we don't act with the absolute highest sense of urgency on it, then it's going to lead to 2 degrees plus temperature change, which is going to be really, really damaging to the world as a whole. But, you know, eventually I feel that technology, which is driving climate change efforts, will triumph over drilling things out of the ground. So I think longer term, it's going to eventually be a situation where the energy transition wins out.
1: Sumant Sinha, hear more on The Interview after the news.
3: Live from NPR News in Washington, I'm Linda Kenyon. President Trump is claiming negotiators led by his administration have made an agreement for the disarmament of Hamas. NPR's Danielle Kurtzleben reports.
4: Trump announced the agreement in a social media post saying it will be carried out in phases. He said that as Hamas disarms, Israeli forces will withdraw from Gaza and an international force will work with Palestinians to take over public safety in Gaza. The administration characterized the agreement as fulfilling part of the 20-point plan to end the war that they announced last year. Last October, the U.S. brokered a ceasefire in the war. However, the Israeli military has continued to push into Gaza since then. More than 1,100 Palestinians have been killed since that ceasefire, the UN reported this month. A senior administration official speaking on condition of anonymity said they are confident Israel will adhere to the agreement. Danielle Kurtzleben, NPR News.
3: Spain's prime minister is visiting Spanish territory in North Africa today. His visit comes as at least 18 deaths have been reported after a drastic increase in border crossings from Morocco. NPR's Miguel Macias reports.
5: What started as a moderate increase in crossings at one particular point of the border, where a breakwater separates Spain and Morocco, turned into a crisis on Thursday as thousands were seen crossing into Spanish territory. Migrants started swimming around the breakwater with no apparent border control enforcement on the Moroccan side. The Spanish government is deploying its military to the region to support local law enforcement. And both countries agreed to work together for the safe return of those who have crossed the border illegally. Spain has historically relied on Moroccan authorities to control such mass border crossings. But this latest instance is already sparking calls for Prime Minister Pedro Sanchez to toughen his stance on migration. Miguel Macias, NPR News, Seville, Spain.
3: A judge has sentenced Colin Gray to 15 years in prison. He's the father of convicted Appalachian High School school shooter Colton Gray. Colton was sentenced earlier this week to life in prison without the possibility of parole in connection with the 2024 mass shooting that killed 2 students and 2 teachers. Another teacher and 8 students were wounded. Colin Gray, now 55, was convicted of second-degree murder for giving his son the gun that was used in the shooting. Barrow County District Attorney Brad Smith says Colin had multiple warnings about his son.
6: These kids are not in a position where they are able to make rational decisions when it comes to things like firearms. And we need, as a society, step up and realize who should and who should not have access to them.
3: Colton Gray, who is now 16, had pleaded guilty to murder and other charges. He was 14 at the time of the shootings. The 2 students who were killed, also 14. You're listening to NPR. Flash flooding has forced people to flee their homes in Colorado as monsoon rains fall across areas burned by large wildfires. Colorado Public Radio's Stina Sieg reports more rain is on the way. And that means more problems for residents.
7: The monsoon could bring more flooding to an area recently burned by one of the largest wildfires in state history. Hours west, Ouray County has seen days of flooding and debris flows. County spokesperson Jennifer Peterson says burn scars can cause floods for years after a fire moves through.
8: Any water that hits it is basically just going to roll right off the top and take any debris that is left over from the fire, meaning any ash and downed trees, limbs, all those things, and it just carries all that debris with it.
7: Monsoon rains typically last through at least August. For NPR News, I'm Stina Sieg in Grand Junction, Colorado.
3: Federal regulators are clearing the way for robo-taxis to operate without steering wheels or even brake pedals. Amazon's fully autonomous vehicles now have approval to begin charging customers for rides in the specially designed cars. But first, they have to get both state and local approval. The company has been offering free rides in Las Vegas and San Francisco since last fall. Amazon and Tesla are working to catch up to the industry-leading Waymo that already operates in multiple cities. Stock futures are up. Dow futures are topping 270 points, while NASDAQ futures are up more than 300 points. I'm Linda Kenyon, NPR News in Washington.
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14: These companies don't care what governments do.
15: This is a war. First thing that we want is the war to end.
10: For this interview, I met Sumant Sinha, the founder of ReNew, one of India's largest renewable energy companies. Sinha began his career in finance, working in New York and London, before walking away from the corporate world in his 40s to make a bet on renewable energy. In 2011, he founded ReNew with the ambition of helping transform India's energy system. Today, it's one of the country's largest renewable energy companies, generating 1.8% of India's electricity and playing a major role in one of the world's biggest clean energy transitions. India is one of the world's most polluted countries, with toxic air being a recurring problem in Delhi and its neighbouring regions in northern India, especially during winters. You're going to hear about why he decided to bet on the green industry and what he makes of countries pulling back on their climate commitments.
2: It worries me because ultimately I do believe that climate change is one of the most central issues facing humanity. If we don't act with the absolute highest sense of urgency on it, then it's going to lead to 2 degrees plus temperature change, which is going to be really, really damaging. But eventually I feel that technology, which is driving climate change efforts, will triumph over drilling things out of the ground.
10: Welcome to the interview from the BBC World Service with Sumant Sinha.
2: In my family, I was the first person to do an MBA or even consider, therefore, a job not in the government. And so when I started off thinking about doing something on my own in entrepreneurial, then it was something which was quite new, quite novel in my family. Nobody would have been surprised if I had chosen a career in the civil service or if I had decided to become a politician. In my father's footsteps, that would have been entirely natural. But I wanted to really follow my own path. And becoming an entrepreneur, I felt, was something that could take me in that direction.
10: Was there anybody who taught you about money as a child and making money and that kind of entrepreneurial spirit?
2: Yeah, not really. Now that you ask me that question, not really. I think I learned it along the way as I went. And of course, in my corporate career and in my investment banking career, I came across a lot of people running corporations, doing it successfully. And that really taught me what it took to create value, why people invested in companies, why investors invested in companies, what it took to create value in them, and how to do that. So getting that exposure during my corporate life was actually very useful because it taught me how companies actually get into business areas, how they run businesses, and how value is truly created.
10: Now, your dad, he became a finance minister. Did that teach you a lot about leadership?
2: In some ways it did, but in some ways also not, because in my family, everybody pursues their own path. And most of the time that my father was the finance minister, I was actually not in India. I was actually outside of India at the time. And so I didn't really overlap and see his political career that closely, frankly, because I was not in India most of the time.
16: It's interesting. Sometimes people rebel against what their parents are doing because you see what perhaps politics or being a writer is doing. And you say, actually, I don't really want to go down that path. Maybe that made you more or less interested in government.
2: In some ways, yes. But in some ways, it was also very attractive because obviously I'd seen my father's very successful political career. And secondly, obviously, he had a lot of connects and so on. So it might have been easy for me to, or easier for me to get into politics. But, you know, eventually I thought it's somebody else's path. And I wanted to follow my own path and create my own journey. And that to me really was the most exciting thing I could do with my life.
16: Tell me about when you enrolled in university. It's quite an interesting story there that you were about to go somewhere and then ended up going somewhere else. And actually, that was quite luck and timing came into it as one of the luckiest accidents of your life.
2: Yeah, you know, all of these things sometimes play out serendipitously. I was supposed to, go and study economics in one of the top universities in India. But I'd also got admission to one of the IITs or the Indian Institutes of Technology, which are very hard to get into. There's a very competitive entrance examination. I had got admission, therefore, through that exam into one of the IITs as well. And I was frankly confused about which direction to go. And as luck would have it, that year, the IIT session started earlier. So I ended up going there. And then I liked it. And I just ended up staying on. And that's what made me an engineer. You know, it taught me a lot of things, actually, going to IIT and spending 4 years with really, frankly, some of the smartest people that one can come across in the world.
16: And you also studied management at IIM Calcutta and public policy at Columbia. What do you think shaped your thinking the most in terms of what you do now? Or was it really a combination of all those three?
2: I would say in terms of my approach to life, in terms of the way I think, probably IIT Delhi is what shaped me the most. And then after that, I think it was a series of top-on experiences, which I think all contributed in some way. But, you know, life is long, life is winding, and you never know what contributes how to your journey. And so it was really a combination of all the educational experiences, my work experiences, that finally got me to become an entrepreneur in India.
16: Now, before that, of course, you mentioned earlier that you went into finance. So why finance? What was the jump-off point for you there?
2: You know, frankly speaking, when I was in the US, you know, I'd finished my master's at Columbia. I didn't really know anybody in the US. I had no networks, no contacts. I was frankly just applying everywhere I could possibly apply. You know, I needed a job. And so I applied everywhere. And as luck would have it, I got a job in Citibank. And that too at the very last minute. So it was a little bit of chance, I would say, that I ended up getting into finance. But a very fortunate opportunity from my standpoint.
16: And what was that like as a first job? I'm sure that's quite tough. Banks like those are known to be hardworking.
2: It was very difficult, actually, Liana. And the reason is that I had never really been exposed to the world of finance. I didn't know a lot about how tough and competitive and cutthroat investment banking could be and would be. I just knew that I was willing to work very hard and put in the hours that were required.
16: It's interesting because a lot of people start out on their careers in finance. And when you say cutthroat, what do you mean? And what kind of hours were you doing?
2: You know, the whole thing in investment banking was how many hours a week did you work? You know, did you work 100 hours a week or not on a regular basis? So, you know, typically working 14, 15 hour days, working 7 days a week was not very unusual. And if you were not willing to put in that effort and time, then you probably wouldn't be around for too long. At the same time, it was a very up and up or out kind of an organization in terms of investment banking in general. So either you performed and you delivered, or you were asked to leave.
16: Did you ever think that you would stay at Citibank or on Wall Street? Because I know it's a tough job, but it's also a good job, isn't it?
2: It is. But, you know, I've been doing it for about 10, 11 years. And I realized that that wasn't something that I wanted to do for the rest of my life. Investment banking at some level rewards specialization. And I wanted my career to be much broader than that. And really to get exposure into a wider variety of areas. So I felt that I needed to do something different. And that's really when the opportunity of going back to India in a much more broader and different kind of role popped up. And I said, you know, this is something that I have to pursue.
16: Well, tell me about that. What was the role that popped up for you?
2: You know, during one of my trips to India, I had met the chairman of one of India's largest business conglomerates. He wanted to hire somebody from outside India for the finance role. And that's when I met him, and he offered me the job of coming in as his finance head for the organization, for the conglomerate. And it was a very interesting opportunity to come into corporate India at a very, very senior level and really go from investment banking to a corporate career and a corporate life. And that was an opportunity that I just couldn't pass upon. Plus, it also aligned with my desire to go back to India at some point. And so, you know, because of all of those reasons, I said, this is an opportunity I can't pass upon and I must take it. But at the same time, moving from a very settled life in the US was not straightforward. But, you know, my wife and I bit the bullet and we decided to go back to India.
16: What was different between that job and the one that you'd left in New York?
2: Well, they were vastly different. First of all, one was investment banking, which, as I said, was really about giving advice to people. The other one was actually about making decisions actively about where to invest capital of your own and then living with the consequences of those investments. As an investment banker, you really worked with corporates at a very senior level, really with the CEO, the CFO. And, you know, you just sort of worked at a relatively superficial level with them. Here, you were really deeply embedded into an organization and you had to work with, you know, all many different levels of the firm. Thirdly, you know, a job in investment banking, at least my job, had been very global. The Indian job was very much rooted in the Indian context, although it cut across different sectors. And I would say, lastly, working in India in that particular role, I got an exposure to a whole bunch of different sectors because that, you know, our group had invested across many different areas.
16: Well, sounds like you really enjoyed the job. So tell me when you decided to set up your own business, because again, you could have stayed in that job and maybe been perfectly happy.
2: That is true. And one must ask why I decided to take all the decisions I did. But I guess at some level, as I said, there was a level of discontent in that eventually my goal was to start something on my own. And the more I worked with other people, the more I realized that the things that I did not have that would allow me to become an entrepreneur was capital of my own. I didn't have the understanding of a specific sector where I could actually find a business opportunity. And the third thing was I did not inherently have the risk-taking capability because I still needed to work and make sure that my family was taken care of. I got the chance to work in a company which was in the renewable energy space. And that really opened my eyes to this whole area of climate change. And this is, I'm talking about 17, 18 years ago. And it seemed to me, as I said, even then, that climate change would become a very significant issue for humanity and an area that we would have to get into in a much bigger way and deal with. And so from a purely business standpoint, I felt it was a sector that was still in its early days and therefore would offer me opportunities from an entrepreneurship lens. And so I then really pushed myself into doing that. I said, look, here's an opportunity. I just now have to jump off the plane and, you know, find my way through. And so that's what I did. I essentially left my job and I started this company, Renew.
16: You're listening to The Interview from the BBC World Service. Sumant Sinha is a seasoned interviewee. He's accustomed to discussing energy policy, investment, and India's green ambitions. But what struck me was how much more reflective he became when we moved away from targets and technology. And we really talked about the choices behind his career, about the influence of his family, the risks he took, and the difficult personal decisions involved in building a company. Okay, let's return to my conversation with Sumant Sinha. What did Renew actually look like at the start? Where do you even start with a renewable energy company? Because one, as you said, there is so much capital involved. And also, it's quite a complex business, isn't it?
2: It is. And, you know, to tell you an interesting story, when I started looking to raise capital, I'd hired about 6 or 7 people. I'd built a small pipeline of 100-odd megawatts of projects. And I needed to raise, to fund those projects, about $60 million. Now, when I went to the venture capitalists to look for capital, because, you know, we were a pre-revenue company at that time, they said, look, this is too much capital for us. We're not used to deploying such large amounts of capital. So you really have to go to the private equity guys. When I went to the private equity guys, they told me that the company was too early stage and therefore they couldn't, it wasn't interesting from their standpoint. So it took a lot of pounding the pavement before we found an investor who was willing to come in. Then we really got started and the whole shape of the company then began to change quite substantially.
16: This is a family business, isn't it? Your wife, Vaishali, also co-founded Renew with you and remains part of the company today. So how does that work? How do you handle disagreements together if you're both at the head of the company?
2: Yeah, actually, I wouldn't say we're a family-run business. I would say that we're a professionally-run business. It just so happens that both I and my wife work in it. I, of course, founded the company and I am the CEO of the company. Vaishali runs some aspects of our business. But I think it's very clear to our investors and to everybody within the company as to what the management and governance of the company is. And we try to keep it as professionally run and managed as we can. And Vaishali has certain areas of responsibility within the company. And she runs those relatively independently. And because she's my wife, she reports directly to the board. We have an independent board.
16: What are the advantages and perhaps disadvantages of building a company with your spouse?
2: There are many advantages in that as an entrepreneur who started the company, it's very important for me to find people who are equally committed to the company as I am and who have the same sense of ownership and drive towards the company. But who better to have that than your wife, who is equally committed and as committed as you are to making sure that the business is successful. So she brings in a lot of those elements into the company as well. And, therefore, anything that is happening in the company where she feels that things are, going off track, especially in organizational build kind of issues, I think she has a point of view, and getting that input from her can be quite useful.
16: Mm. Now, we'll go back. You raised all this capital. Now let's talk about growth of the company. How did you grow it and what scale are you at now?
2: Yeah, so we've had a pretty good run over the last 15 years. We are now at a point where we are India's second largest renewable energy company in terms of asset ownership. We own about 15 gigawatts of wind and solar assets that we've built ourselves over the years. We have a fully integrated execution model. So we do everything from project development to execution of the projects to running them and, of course, owning them as well. Over the last 4 years, we've also gone into manufacturing of solar panels and solar cells. So we have two very large factories now that do that. We are further backward integrating into making wafers and ingots, which go into cells, which then go into making the solar modules. So we're becoming a pretty large solar manufacturing company as well. We employ about 5,000 people in the company now, and that number will increase as our manufacturing business goes up. We manage over 200 sites all across India. We see our role not just as a company that has to create value for its shareholders, which of course we have to, because without that, we won't have access to more capital. But we also see our role really as a company that is not just playing a commercial role, but is also playing a pioneering role in helping develop India's clean energy sector.
16: Just looking back at the 15 years of you building the company, was there a tough decision that you had to make as a founder that really stands out to you? Was there a deal that you wish you had said yes or no to?
2: I think one of the things that we perhaps should not have done was to list outside India. But at the time we took the decision, that was the right decision. But things have subsequently turned out in the manner that, that decision seems in hindsight to have not been the correct one. But, it is what it is now. But having said that, the hardest decisions really are people decisions because, some people join you very early in the process. They show faith and commitment in you. And then over a period of time, not everybody is able to evolve into the roles that you would want them to. And because you have deep, long-term relationships with them, it becomes hard to take those decisions then.
16: Yeah, people management can be extremely tough. But you spent years in finance before betting your own money on renewable energy. It's interesting. What did you see in 2011 that convinced you that the future was going to look fundamentally different from the present?
2: At the time that you start, it's very hard to really forecast where you're going to get to. So in the beginning, it was really all about trying to get the first few projects done, trying to demonstrate that we could execute on the ground, that we could hire people, that we could manage them, that we could create a company, etc. And so in the beginning, it was really not about creating a very large organization and trying to change India's electricity landscape. It was much more about survival and doing the first few projects properly. So that is really how we started off. And the beginning, our ambitions were quite modest. You know, it's only over the years that those ambitions began to change.
16: Where do you think India is at in terms of renewable energy today? Because to give a wider context, we have a lot of conversations about India taking oil from Russia. Narendra Modi has argued that, well, it is still a developing country, so we need cheap oil wherever it can come from. So do you think that India can become a renewable powerhouse?
2: Look, I think India has done a terrific job on the clean energy transition, and it's for a variety of reasons. Of course, climate change is how it all started. That is what drove the initial rollout in clean energy. But now, especially with what's happening globally, with all the wars going on and the geopolitical situation being what it is, India recognizes that we import all of our fossil fuels, or at least 85% of it, and that's a dependency that is very unhealthy for us. And so therefore, energy security is something that we have to work on with a high degree of urgency. And the solution for that is to move as quickly as possible into clean energy, whether it is using renewable energy to generate electricity, whether it is to use renewable energy to power things like data centers or create green fuels like green hydrogen and green ammonia. All of those are areas that now the government is very strongly now pushing forward.
16: It does seem as though the conversation has shifted, because we were talking a lot about green energy over the last couple of years. But then obviously the US President Donald Trump, the US is the biggest global economy in the world. He's saying things like, drill, baby, drill. They've pulled back on their climate commitments. So have other countries around the world. So does that worry you?
2: No, of course it does. It worries me because ultimately I do believe that climate change is one of the most central issues facing humanity. If we don't act with the absolute highest sense of urgency on it, then, you know, it's going to lead to 2 degrees plus temperature change, which is going to be really, really damaging to the world as a whole. It will lead to all sorts of consequences on food security, migration, droughts, etc. So the consequences are going to be quite dire. But, you know, eventually I feel that technology, which is driving climate change efforts, will triumph over drilling things out of the ground. So I think longer term, it's going to eventually be a situation where the energy transition wins out.
16: And what do you think about clean energy and how it could help equality, essentially? The divide between rich and poor is quite stark in India. Do you think that that's going to help with that?
2: I think that clean energy, ultimately, it's a little bit more democratic than large single location power generating stations, because clean energy can be put up on one's roof through government subsidies. It can become very cheap. So all of that is going to bring renewable energy much closer to the common man.
16: I mean, we were talking about what clean energy is going to look like in 20 years' time. But what would you hope people would say what your contribution to India's development and energy future was? You might be retired in 20 years, who knows? But when they talk about renewable energy, how would you like to be spoken about in the mix?
2: 20 years, of course, I'll no longer be active at the very least. I hope that people think of me as one of the architects of the clean energy transition in India, and not just as one of the people who created policies or who talked about it, but somebody who actually went out and got it done. And if people recognize that I made a contribution in that area and helped set the industry up as being one of the early movers, I think that would be fine from my standpoint.
16: Thank you for listening to The Interview. You'll find more in-depth conversations on The Interview wherever you get your BBC podcasts, including episodes with Raphael Grossi, Director General of the International Atomic Energy Agency, US journalist Maggie Haberman, and Jim Continenza, CEO of Kodak. Until the next time, bye for now.
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0: Second quarter results from US tech giants. Shares on South Korea's main index closed up almost 18%. A study has found more than 80% of Australians under the age of 16 are still using social media, despite a landmark ban. It found tech companies were failing to implement effective age checks. The number of people confirmed killed in a huge landslide near China's southwestern city of Chongqing has risen to 51. A further 10 are missing after the disaster 2 weeks ago. One of Russia's largest oil refineries has reportedly been set ablaze in a drone strike. Officials in Volgograd have reported a fire at a fuel and energy complex. A Russian commentator who's been expelled from France, accused of churning out propaganda on French television and radio, has now had her assets frozen there. Ksenia Fyodorova, who works for a conservative French billionaire's media empire, was placed under house arrest pending her departure. And those are the latest stories from BBC News.
1: What if the Goldilocks zone is for idiots? Welcome to Inside Science from the BBC World Service with me, Tom Whipple. Today, in a special edition, we're recording in front of an audience at the Cheltenham Science Festival. And that is the question we're going to be considering. Let me take you to the plot of the book and the hit movie Project Hail Mary. It's set in the near future and the sun is dimming and no one can initially tell why. On Earth, in the past decades, as in our world now, there has been a quiet revolution in the hunt for life. In the mid-1990s, we found the first so-called Earth-like planet around a distant star. Through the 2000s, there was a trickle more, and then there was just a burst. I think we're now more than 5,000 exoplanets, as they're called. And, you know, science journalists like me put these early discoveries on the front of the paper, these distant worlds, intuited from the slight dimming of the sun that spoke of, perhaps, distant civilizations. And the ones we were most interested in as journalists were the small, rocky ones. And of those, the ones we were really interested in, they were the ones in the so-called Goldilocks zone, where it wasn't too hot, it wasn't too cold, where liquid water could persist. There were places like ours, places we thought that life could exist. In Project Hail Mary, in this Earth, they work out what's dimming the sun, and it's a small organism, they call it an astrophage, a sun eater, that lives on the sun's energy itself. And obviously it was very much not in the Goldilocks zone, very much not in a place like ours. And the hero of this book is a scientist whose PhD has a section titled "The Goldilocks Zone is for Idiots." So that's what we're going to discuss. What are the true limitations of alien life? How do we spot it? And have we been looking too narrowly? We're joined by Lewis Dartnell, astrobiologist at the University of Westminster, and Sarah Seeger, astrophysicist and planetary scientist at MIT and author of The Smallest Lights in the Universe, a memoir. Now, Lewis looks for extremophiles, for organisms that exist in places we thought previously perhaps wasn't even possible. He's also been involved in planning for the missions to find life on Mars. Sarah is part of planning a mission to Venus, among many, many other things. On the surface of that planet, temperatures reach 500 degrees. It rains sulfuric acid. Yet in the clouds above, she thinks there could just about be life. So the mission statement of that mission might as well be "The Goldilocks Zone is for idiots." Please welcome our panel. For both of you, I'm going to start with a question. So, Lewis, do aliens exist?
2: Yes. So Tom, given that my career I've chosen is in astrobiology, I'm kind of hedging my bets that I think in my career, my lifetime, we will find signs of extraterrestrial life before I retire.
1: Excellent. Sarah?
3: To counter his, I will just say scientifically, we don't know yet, but we're both, along with tons of other people, trying to establish that. We do see the ingredients for life everywhere we look, in the space between stars, in meteorites where samples are brought back to Earth, and on planets in our solar system. So we definitely expect it out there.
1: Okay, so I'm going to come back on that, but I really want both of you to answer this question. So you said we see the ingredients for life everywhere. What is life? What does it require?
3: Well, I'll start by saying I usually avoid that question, so I will leave that for Lewis.
2: Everyone's looking at the biologists in the room.
3: Right, but for astronomers, we tend to focus on what we can observe. And that's

0: more about what life does. Like, we as humans, we eat food, we breathe air, and life metabolizes. And we're making an assumption that life everywhere, or some life everywhere, uses chemistry like we do to get energy, to store energy and release that energy. And we're hoping that, like here on Earth, there's a chemical byproduct. And we're looking for chemistry that is signs of metabolism.
1: Lewis?
2: It's a really interesting angle to ask what life does rather than what it is or what it's made out of. And fundamentally, a living system has to be able to have some kind of self-description, some kind of operating manual that tells it how to run. But it also needs to be able to extract energy from its environment to power itself, but also to make the Lego building blocks, the components that go into making new forms, new copies of itself when it comes to division. So that's what life does, and that's true of all life on Earth. And the chemistry that life uses to do those things, to perform those functions, is using incredibly complicated molecules, great big polymers like DNA that can store and transmit digital information, or using enzymes, which are great big proteins that can accelerate how quickly chemical reactions can be run. So when we're looking for life on other planets, we're looking for fundamentally the functions of life, something that is complicated enough to store information, something that could accelerate chemical reactions or evidence that's been going on, but not necessarily DNA itself or proteins itself.
0: But all of this is just so complicated, so that's not actually what we're looking for. And at the risk of getting ahead of ourselves, to start with, we're just looking for very, very complex organic molecules. You know, so complex that we don't think they're just lying around in nature.
3: And so that implies, what's an organic molecule?
2: So very simply, an organic molecule is just one that contains carbon. It is architecture. The structure of the molecule is made of carbon bonding to carbon. And people do talk about alternatives to organic life. There might be silicon-based life out there, perhaps. Although probably not, because silicon is just rubbish at doing chemistry compared to carbon.
3: So what does the carbon... Because this is... Okay, so this is
0: slightly... I do have a thing about silicon now that I've glommed onto. So the one thing about silicon is it likes to attach to oxygen. Silicon oxide is like a main component of minerals that make up rocks. Let me ask you this. Does anyone here eat rock? No, you do not.
2: I eat salt, which is kind of similar.
0: I feel like no, because it's so hard for life to extract silicon from the environment that why would life ever use it?
3: Okay, so we are carbon-based life forms, and we need water, and we have decided that we've made some scientific judgments and decided that life's almost certainly going to be carbon-based life forms that need water. Now, there's quite an obvious argument that maybe we are over-extrapolating from an N of 1. Why is it that carbon is so useful for life and silicon is something you consider, but it is probably less useful? Lewis.
2: Well, there's more silicon on Earth than there is carbon. And as Sarah's just said, that the substance of the planet, that the crust, the rocks of the Earth are silicon. So life on Earth didn't not choose silicon to build itself out of because it was lacking silicon, that there's more silicon here than there is carbon. It used carbon as alternative because carbon is very good at building big, bendy, flexible molecules that can do things like become enzymes or run chemical reactions. So as an astrobiologist, you try to walk this tightrope between not only looking for stuff or life that's just like us, because we acknowledge that alien life might be different, but also not just flinging ourselves off the cliff of a fantasy and trying to remain rooted as a scientist in what we know and what we can anticipate and what we can predict and what we can test for. So we tend to look for organic-based life, carbon-based life, but the water-basedness is, and I'm sure Sarah will come back to this as well when we start talking about life on Venus, is much more of an open playing field. Maybe life would be carbon-based, but not necessarily water-based. Could there be other biosolvents, other wet stuff that you could dissolve complex chemistry in and run that molecular machinery for life? Discuss.
0: And the funny thing is, it's complicated to be a scientist at the frontier because we allow ourselves to take both sides of the argument. So in water, if you have silicon and there's water involved, remember water, H2O, then there's oxygen. So silicon and water-based life is probably a no-go because ultimately it wants to form rocks. But if there's another solvent that's not water, then silicon becomes slightly more of a possibility.
3: So let's move on to the kinds of life we can imagine with these constraints. And I think probably Venus is a really good example. So tell us about your Venus mission.
0: So Venus is the one I like to call the neglected sibling. And sometimes that ignored sibling is really truly special, but you never know because they're not getting all the attention. So Venus is incredibly curious. Its surface, as many people are taught in school, is completely unsuitable for life. It's so hot. But just like here on Earth, if you hike up a mountain or go in an airplane, it gets colder and colder. And that's also true on Venus. And 50 kilometers above the surface, way up in the clouds, it is the right temperature for life. There's also a liquid environment which life requires, and there's energy from the sun. And that's why we think that over half a century ago, Carl Sagan first put out the idea that maybe there's life confined to the clouds, just simple primitive life in the liquid clouds floating around. And so it all sounds great, and Lewis is nodding his head. He thinks it's possible. And everyone's in agreement until we remind or tell all of you that the clouds aren't made of water. They're made of acid, concentrated sulfuric acid. It's so nasty. It will burn a hole in your clothes, in your skin. It destroys all life on Earth. And so that's kind of where things have been for decades. But motivated by this reported phosphine discovery,
3: Tell us about that.
0: So you know what? There are tons of molecules that could be a sign of life. We have oxygen on Earth that we require to breathe. If we didn't have life on Earth, if we didn't have plants and photosynthetic bacteria, we would have no life. It has to be continually produced, oxygen that is, or it wouldn't be here. It's so reactive. So we astronomers and astrobiologists, we have a long list of molecules that could be a sign of life. And one of those gases that is one of our favorites as a sign of life is called phosphine. And I know very few people have ever heard of it. It's very obscure. On Earth, it is really only made by life. Either we make it as pesticides or bacteria in oxygen-free environments make it. So hey, what a great sign of life, phosphine. And it turns out that right here in the UK, Professor Jane Greaves wanted to find signs of life on Venus. And while my team was working on phosphine as a potential sign of life on exoplanets, she was purposely trying to find signs of life on Venus by phosphine. So someone connected our two teams. Really long story short, we reported the discovery of phosphine gas in the Venus atmosphere. We had gone through all the options of what could make phosphine. But just like on Earth, phosphine shouldn't exist on Venus. And we looked into volcanoes or meteorites or lightning. And no method we examined could make phosphine, even in the tiny amounts reported. So I rushed through that. But let's just say there is a series of papers making the case for this very obscure gas on Venus. And just simply saying that because there's no chemistry we know of that could make it, it leaves room for the idea of life making phosphine, life in the clouds. But before we get to Lewis, I just want to say it's incredibly controversial for so many reasons.
2: Well, I was just curious to broaden the discussion on Venus slightly more, that yes, we do find life in the clouds of Earth, but it's transitory. It's up there temporarily, and it gets lofted from the oceans or from the land up into the sky, up into the clouds, sticks around for a little bit before settling back down again. But there's a very interesting observation that pretty much any moist niche on Earth, we find teeming with life. We find sort of pond scum and cyanobacteria and things photosynthesizing. We find green life everywhere on the surface. But the clouds of Earth are not green. They're not being colonized to such a great extent, almost only because that life is just settling back down again. So one of the main problems for life on Venus isn't just it's incredibly acidic, but can you have an entire biosphere, an entire ecosystem completely severed from the surface? You can never go down to the surface of Venus and back up again because you're sterilized as soon as you get too deep because it's so hot. It's oven temperatures.
0: Right. Well, I've come prepared, and I just want to have a few answers for you. But first thing I want everyone to know is, you know, the clouds of Venus, unlike Earth, where it's fragmented, on Venus, the clouds are not fragmented. They're always there. The entire planet is always covered by clouds, and they're very, very, very, very deep. So one thing about Venus is rain never hits the surface. Instead, the raindrops evaporate, you know, right below the clouds. And so there is a thought that if all of the sulfuric acid evaporates, it's possible that whatever life that might be there would remain just sort of hanging loosely. You know, it would lose all the mass, and so it wouldn't keep sinking down, but could hover just suspended, like some spores on Earth can last for millions of years or longer before being revived by whatever. So there's an unknown layer of haze right beneath the Venus clouds. And it's certainly possible that when they get rained out and they end up there, they could just kind of stay there until they're brought back up. However, all that said, I just want to say that, unfortunately, I do fully agree with Lewis. And I would say, to me, that's the biggest uncertainty, is can you have life always living up in the clouds? And that's counter to the chemistry, which I think is really possible. But that all said, the second answer I come prepared with is, look, would you want to just buy into traditional science, or would you want to go to Venus and see what's there?
3: And so that's my question before we move on from Venus. You're going to Venus to see what's there?
0: We're going to Venus to see what's there.
3: What's it going to be?
0: So our first mission to Venus is just a small mission, and it's a probe, so it'll race through the atmosphere, slowing down by its own drag, and it has a single instrument that will shine a laser through a window looking for autofluorescence, like fluorescence, to indicate the presence of organic molecules. And we'll also be measuring some, it sounds very technical, but backscattered polarization to confirm what we all think the cloud droplets are made of.
3: You're listening to Inside Science from the BBC World Service. I'm Tom Whipple, and today I'm with a live audience at the Cheltenham Science Festival, and we're discussing some out-of-this-world science on the topic of whether or not we're alone in the universe. Lewis, talk to us about your work on extremophiles and how that informs things like Mars and the sibling that's noticed normally.
2: So my research is mostly looking at some of the hardiest forms of life on Earth, kind of survival superheroes that we call extremophiles. So life that loves or can tolerate at least very hostile, very dangerous environments that will kill your eye pretty much instantly. And so as a whole body of organisms, these extremophiles teach us something very, very interesting. They teach us what are the outer limits of life on Earth. What is the boundary of our biosphere on our planet? And therefore, what could be considered to be habitable environments on other places? Is Mars today on its surface a habitable environment? Or was it 3 billion years ago when both Earth and Mars were primordial worlds? Or is the ocean we now know exists beneath the icy surface of Europa or Enceladus, moons orbiting Jupiter or Saturn, are they habitable places? Do they have the right kind of conditions for life to be able to survive?
3: So tell us about hopes now for finding life on Mars. What are we doing next?
2: There's a very, very exciting mission coming up that the European Space Agency, ESA, is about to launch in the next year or two, which is the ExoMars rover. And up until now, NASA probes have had a little drill that's basically the length of your pinky, and it's driven around and stuck its little finger into the side of rocks and extracted that material to analyze. With ExoMars, we're going to get 2 meters underground, a substantial distance underground. And I'm going to pull up handfuls of that Martian dirt where hopefully it's been protected underground and then scrutinize and analyze and not just look for the building blocks of life, but hopefully find biosignatures, unambiguous signs of life itself.
3: I want to move on to life outside of our solar system. Now, I said, as a science journalist, I've written more exoplanet stories than I can think. So there's that period where we were just getting an exoplanet a day. And there came a point where you said, fine, this is, you know, this is in the Goldilocks zone, however we define it, and it's Earth-like. But actually, it's 100 light years away, or it's 200 light years away. We're never going to get to it. So, Sarah, will we ever know the truth that's out there?
0: Well, we may or may not ever know the truth, but the hunt is on for sure. And we'll at least have, I know it's not extremely satisfying, but we will have signs of life. That's why we name it biosignature. We don't name it like an actual life.
3: And so what do we look for? How does it, now that we've found these exoplanets, how do we start categorizing the ones that might just be the civilization?
0: Well, it's not easy, and I think we can appreciate from Lewis's wonderful descriptions of Mars just how complicated it is to sort through everything. And what makes it even harder for exoplanets is they're so far away, we can't send spacecraft there, we don't know what their surface is like, we don't know what's inside. They're really just a point of light or less. So we use remote sensing. We can look at spectra. We can see the gases in the atmosphere of these planets. And if we're lucky, we can see a bunch of gases. And we try to, using computer codes and general laws of chemistry and physics, kind of piece together what's there. I think you can tell by the way I say piece together, it doesn't sound very certain. But we're looking for gases that don't belong, that are far outside of equilibrium with the rest of the atmosphere. So here on Earth, we have oxygen. And oxygen is so reactive, it shouldn't be here at all, unless it's continually produced. And so on Earth, life is pumping so much oxygen into our atmosphere that oxygen, despite being highly reactive, can always be there. And we astronomers have come up with a long list of gases that could be signs of life. But along the way, we've come up with a bunch of problems. One is, whatever gas I can think of that could be a sign of life, you will be able to come up with a counterargument. And given that there's so much we don't know about these planets, a kind of large number of these counterarguments, for example, the molecule could be produced in a volcano if the interior of the planet is different from Earth. You know, it's really hard to push back on those. Second, we've come up with some problems with contamination from the star itself, because stars, you know, like our sun, they have star spots and flares and other problems, and those are messing it up. So while I can assure you, like, our search is on, it turned out to be way harder than we imagined.
3: So, Lewis, it sounds to me like this is actually going to be deeply unsatisfying and a recipe for eternal academic debate, just keeping you guys in jobs for literally the rest of humanity.
2: Well, the joke always made, if someone is paying for you to look for something, don't find it too quickly. Keep it. This is the big astrobiology conspiracy.
3: Now, in our last bit, I want to pose, if we can't yet find them, there is one other option. Now, in 2018, the Barcelona Music Festival, Sonar, did something a little unusual. It pointed a transmitter at an exoplanet, one of the rocky ones in the habitable zone, and it blasted songs by Jean-Michel Jarre at them. The organisers of the festival may not have known, but they were engaging in a pretty active debate. For years, we've had the SETI project, the Search for Extraterrestrial Intelligence, which has been listening out for signals, so not looking for biosignatures, but looking for an advanced civilization sending messages. There has also been a proposal to do the reverse, to do METI, messaging extraterrestrial intelligence. Why not say hello, was the proposal. Some think it'd be a nice way to get some advice and meet these advanced civilizations. Some think, as Stephen Hawking put it before he died, that when advanced civilizations meet less advanced civilizations, it doesn't normally go terribly well for the less advanced one, and maybe will be lunch. Anyway, Jean-Michel Jarre is on his way. He has not yet arrived. He is 4 years before introducing the great electronica alien apocalypse of the 2030s. Lewis, let's start with you. Talk through the issues of this. Should we be talking to the aliens?
2: There's one argument that perhaps we don't want to start announcing our presence to the rest of the galaxy. The analogy is, if you're walking through a dark forest, maybe shut the hell up and don't keep shouting and attract the attention of the lions or tigers or whatever. And this is an idea that's been played around with quite nicely in science fiction. And the three-body problem, for example, deals with this kind of scenario. Where it doesn't quite hold water for me is, I don't think we would need to shout our presence for extraterrestrial civilizations to already know about us. Because all the sort of technology that Sarah's just been talking about, we have been obviously a biological planet, a life-bearing planet, for a very, very long period of time now. And yet that has apparently attracted no one's attention. And I'm discounting sightings of shiny UFOs as evidence that anyone has visited the Earth trying to find where this life is. So we don't seem to attract anyone's attention. That could either be there is no other life out there to have its attention attracted, or we are just one of a multitude of alive planets, of biological planets, and we're just one of many, and no one's picking us out as being particularly special. And both of those extremes are kind of equally terrifying. But what's so exciting is we are right on the brink now of starting to understand where we are on that scale, with the next generation space telescopes, not just detecting Earth-like planets orbiting other suns, but starting to characterize them. Do we see oxygen in their atmosphere? Are they alive? Maybe we'll have a shopping list in the next 20, 30 years of our closest Earth-like planets near to us.
3: Sarah, do you think we should?
0: Well, once in a while, astronomers get together and come up with a plan, and sometimes even with money, to have a campaign to develop messages and send them out. But every time that happens, it happens every few years, another group of astronomers squashes it, and the first group succumbs to peer pressure and doesn't do it.
3: And so which way are you pressuring your peers?
0: I just don't get involved, because I agree with Lewis that if there's intelligent life out there, more intelligent and capable than we are, they already know we're here.
3: Well, look, let's go and see if anyone in the audience has met any aliens and can contradict that.
2: Are there any aliens in the house?
3: Have we got any questions?
1: Lewis, you said at the start that you think that we might find alien life at some point within our lifetimes. I'm just wondering what that moment would actually look like, because, you know, in science fiction, it's when the spaceship comes to Earth or whatever. I'm thinking of scientific discoveries in my lifetime. It's more like a PowerPoint presentation where someone says we found the Higgs boson. You know, what would that moment actually look like?
2: My impression is it will be a relatively slow, protracted dawning and realization of, rather than sudden flash light bulb flash moment. Unambiguously demonstrating the existence of life is an incredibly hard thing to do. There are always lots of ifs and buts or counterexamples or other possibilities. And looking for life on Mars, what we will almost certainly want to be able to do to be sure is not try to send an entire miniaturized laboratory with wheels on the bottom, solar panels on the top, which is effectively what a Mars rover is, to analyze samples there. We want to grab the most promising samples of the Martian surface, bring them home, bring them back to the Earth, and then use all the laboratories and all the highest tech analytical equipment around the planet to scrutinize that sample and hopefully get something that approaches unambiguous proof.
3: Thank you for that. And let's take another question.
4: Thank you very much. You've spoken a lot about the potential of life outside our universe and Venus and Mars and other satellites. But what about our own moon? Do you think we've gone digging around enough?
2: Within astrobiology, the moon has definitely never been alive. It has never had liquid water on the surface. It's never had an atmosphere. It's never been a habitable environment. But that doesn't mean the moon isn't potentially of great interest for astrobiology, because it's almost like the attic for our planet. And every time there's a big impact into the surface of the Earth, it splashes up lots of material. It's meteoritic stuff from the surface of the Earth gets splashed up into space, some of which will be swept up by the moon and then preserved for very, very long periods of time on the surface. So it's a very interesting proposal that if we could start finding ancient terrestrial rocks on the moon, they would be much better preserved than anything our own planet's been able to do, because it's got a very dynamic, constantly changing surface with plate tectonics. So there might actually be a much better record of the history of life on Earth on the moon than our own crustal rock record.
3: That's all we have time for. I am going to go and enjoy the few years I have left before the Jean-Michel Jarre-fearing aliens come to eat us with their Death Stars. Thank you for being with us, and it's goodbye from me and goodbye from the panel.
2: Thanks. Cheers.
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9: Good morning. President Trump says there is a deal to disarm Hamas in Gaza. Hamas says it will only give up its weapons if Israel leaves Gaza first, something Israel says it won't do. It's Morning Edition from NPR News. The U.S. economy grew in the spring, but slower than before. I'm Leila Fadel.
10: And I'm Michelle Martin. A lot of that growth is coming from consumers who are dipping into savings and borrowing money. How much longer can they keep that up? Also, people who fled the wildfires in France are returning home with most of the flames under control. And in StoryCorps, a woman decides not to let her cancer go to waste. It's Friday, July 31st. On this day in 1964, the NASA probe Ranger 7 took the first up-close images of the moon. News is next.
11: Live from NPR News in Washington, I'm Janine Herbst. President Trump says his Board of Peace has brokered an agreement with the militant group Hamas to disarm in Gaza, hailing it as a historic breakthrough. But Hamas was circumspect in its response today, as NPR's Emily Fang reports.
12: A Hamas official told NPR after Trump's announcement they would only give up their weapons if Israel follows a ceasefire agreement from last October, including, quote, withdrawal from Gaza first. Israel, meanwhile, has insisted it will not withdraw until Hamas disarms first. Its military has increased the amount of territory it occupies to about two-thirds the area of Gaza. And in the nearly 10 months after the ceasefire, Israeli strikes and attacks have killed more than 1,100 people in Gaza. A U.S. brokered 20-point peace plan also stipulated Hamas would hand its weapons over to an international police force and a new government of technocrats who would take over the running of Gaza. But neither has fully materialized. Emily Fang, NPR News, Tel Aviv.
11: President Trump says he may pull Todd Blanche's nomination for attorney general as two key Republican senators withhold their support over concerns about the Justice Department's deal with Trump over his IRS lawsuit and the $1.8 billion anti-weaponization fund. NPR's Ryan Lucas has more.
13: The pushback in the Senate right now is coming from two Republican senators, Texas's John Cornyn and Tom Tillis of North Carolina. They are both members of the Senate Judiciary Committee that has to vote on Blanche's nomination. And they want written guarantees from the Justice Department about this settlement, that the anti-weaponization fund is indeed dead, and about the scope of the tax immunity deal. They want that before they will support Blanche.
11: NPR's Ryan Lucas reporting. Trump says Blanche will remain as acting AG. Michigan's primary is Tuesday. Congresswoman Haley Stevens and former public health official Abdul Al-Sayed are in a fierce battle for the Democratic Senate nomination, mirroring national divisions in the party. NPR's Sam Greenglass has more.
14: Air Force veteran Joel Rutherford worries the primary is tearing Democrats apart.
15: You have candidates that are very different. And I think what happens is this passion has just become so big.
14: Rutherford is supporting Al-Sayed and thinks about his choice this way.
15: We're not going to get everything we want, but we have to at least try.
14: The pro-Israel lobbying group AIPAC is also spending millions to boost Stevens and oppose Al-Sayed, who supports ending military aid to Israel and has made calling out corporate money in politics a key message. Alan Wolf says he believes Stevens is the one who can beat Republican Mike Rogers this fall.
16: You cannot win in Michigan without being able to sway independents. Haley is a fairly middle-of-the-road candidate who can actually do that.
14: Sam Greenglass, NPR News, Metro Detroit.
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17: This is Wisconsin Public Radio News at 5:04. I'm Courtney Everett. Former Lieutenant Governor Mandela Barnes has ended his campaign for governor. In an announcement on social media yesterday, Barnes called on Democrats to unite in order to defeat presumptive Republican nominee Congressman Tom Tiffany.
18: I said from the very beginning when I launched this campaign that the number one goal was taking on and defeating Tom Tiffany to deliver big wins for Democrats up and down the ticket. And now it's our time to come together.
17: Barnes' announcement came shortly before the Milwaukee Journal Sentinel reported that he allegedly took advantage of his role in the party to have sexual encounters with young adult women. The Democratic Party reportedly reviewed the allegations and found nothing actionable. Barnes is also not accused of any crimes. In other news, with Mandela Barnes out of the Democratic primary for governor, there's been speculation about which candidate his supporters might back. Rich Kramer reports on polling showing his exit might help Democratic socialist Francesca Hong.
19: Once considered a frontrunner, Barnes abruptly ended his campaign Thursday afternoon. In an apparent reference to Hong, he said it's become very clear who our nominee is going to be. Hong's next closest challenger after Barnes in recent polling is Milwaukee County Executive David Crowley. But Marquette University Law School pollster Charles Franklin says his survey this week showed many of Barnes' supporters gave Hong as a second choice. That would push her total support to 43%.
20: And Crowley only gets up to 10% even with picking up the Barnes supporters. So it leaves a pretty substantial gap between Hong and everyone else in the race.
19: Barnes didn't give any endorsements when he exited, but called on Democrats to unite and stop Republican Congressman Tom Tiffany from becoming governor. Rich Kramer, Wisconsin Public Radio.
17: State officials estimate that 63,000 Medicaid members in Wisconsin are at risk of losing coverage next year when a federal work requirement goes into effect. Adults between 19 and 64 will be required to work, volunteer, or go to school for 80 hours a month to maintain coverage. There are some exemptions, including for people who are pregnant, have children, or have a documented disability. But Democrats and liberal advocacy groups say the new requirements could cause people who are medically unable to work to lose coverage. During an online press conference this week, Wisconsin Medicaid recipient Rebecca Reed said her coverage was critical while she underwent treatment for breast cancer last year.
0: It's sad that having cancer is what maybe kept me eligible. But now that I'm not in active treatment, I don't know what that means.
17: Wisconsin is also part of a multi-state lawsuit against the Trump administration challenging the agency's definition of who is exempt from being, quote, medically frail. And in weather, mostly cloudy with rain gradually spreading west to east today, heaviest in the afternoon in the southern portions of the state. Highs will reach the low to mid-70s. This is WPR.
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22: It's Morning Edition from NPR News. I'm Leila Fadel.
23: And I'm Michelle Martin. Good morning. President Trump announced that his Board of Peace has reached a deal with the Palestinian militant group Hamas to completely disarm. Hamas is disputing that.
22: And Israeli Prime Minister Benjamin Netanyahu has so far been silent.
23: NPR White House correspondent Franco Ordonez is here with us in studio to bring us the latest. Good morning, Franco.
24: Good morning, Michelle.
23: So what are the details of what the president is claiming?
24: Trump said last night that, quote, as disarmament is completed, Israeli forces will withdraw. He added that the International Stabilization Force will then work with a new Palestinian police force to take responsibility for Gaza. And in a statement, Trump's Board of Peace also said that it had agreed to a detailed plan with the help of mediators from Qatar, Turkey, and Egypt. But the condition that Hamas will disarm was already a key part of the 20-point peace deal that the U.S. brokered 9 months ago. And the execution of that part of the deal has been stuck, and the Israeli military has continued to push into Gaza.
23: What are we hearing from the actual parties in the war, Israel and Hamas?
24: Yeah, I mean, Michelle, like so many of these things, a lot comes down to the details and obviously the execution of those. The problem seems to be a disagreement over what comes first, whether it's Israel pulling out of Gaza or Hamas handing over their weapons. Now, the Board of Peace says, quote, withdrawal must move in lockstep with the decommissioning. But a senior Hamas official told NPR that they would only give up their weapons if Israel withdraws from Gaza first. Now, since the October peace deal, the Israeli military has really increased the amount of territory it occupies in Gaza. And in those 9 months, almost 10 months that since the ceasefire, Israeli attacks have killed more than 1,100 people in Gaza. Now, so far, Israel leader Benjamin Netanyahu has not commented on Trump's announcement. He did meet with Trump in Washington earlier this week, but there was no indication that this came up. Both sides really just put out very limited statements.
23: And this is all coming as the U.S. and Israel are still involved in another war against Iran, which a new poll from AP finds most Americans, almost two-thirds, say is not worth it. So it's entirely reasonable, Franco, to ask about the political context of all this. So what is the politics of all this?
24: Yeah, I mean, Trump could use a win on Gaza as the war in Iran shows no signs of ending. The U.S. and Tehran continue to trade more strikes in a widening war that now appears to have expanded into Egypt. Alex Conan, a veteran Republican strategist, says the Iran conflict is a ways from turning into one of those never-ending wars like the ones that have plagued past presidents. But he says if fighting continues and gas prices keep rising, there will be political consequences.
25: If you look through history, you know, every president who has entered a war in modern times that's gone longer than people expected, whether it was Vietnam or the war on terror and the Iraq war, it starts to weigh on them politically.
24: Now, the midterms are still more than 3 months away, so there's still time to turn things around, but they're approaching fast, and many Americans disapprove. As you noted, polls show many Americans say the war is not worth the fight. The expanding conflict is really just testing Trump's vow to ensure peace through strength versus a reality of a conflict that has lasted months longer than the president promised.
23: That is NPR White House correspondent Franco Ordonez. Franco, thank you.
24: Thank you, Michelle.
22: Let's bring in Aaron David Miller to discuss. He worked at the State Department for more than 20 years as an advisor on Arab-Israeli negotiations for both Republican and Democratic administrations. He's now a senior fellow at the Carnegie Endowment for International Peace. Good morning, Aaron, and welcome back to the program.
1: Good morning, Layla. Thanks for having me.
22: So what is different today versus 9 months ago when the Gaza deal was signed, including a requirement that Hamas would disarm?
1: What's different is the president's announcement, which appears to be based on an additional 15-point memorandum brokered presumably by the key coordinator, Nicholas Mladenov, which, according to the president, suggests a fairly structured and detailed process by which Hamas would demilitarize, disarm in relationship to Israeli withdrawal. But as usual, Leila, and it clearly would be historic and credible if, in fact, the process of implementation works. But like most things in Israeli-Palestinian negotiations and politics, there are really only two speeds, slow and slower. And at the moment, color me skeptical. We'll see in days and weeks ahead, within 14 days, according to the mediators, work on this will begin, perhaps even the beginnings of some progress. But it's going to be a heavy, heavy lift.
22: I mean, we're already hearing, though, disagreement about who goes first, which has been the case for months, right? How does that get resolved? Because Hamas is saying Israel has to withdraw, and then we disarm, and Israel is saying, no, we won't go first.
1: I mean, it's going to require a degree of diplomatic skill and pressure on both the Israelis and on Hamas, by the Turks, the Qataris, the Egyptians, but mainly with respect to the Israelis by the president. And we should, I think, be very sober about this. Following the Good Friday Agreement in Northern Ireland, it took 7 years, 7 years for the IRA and the paramilitaries, Protestants, to demilitarize. And that was a process that was done under international supervision, was done relatively discreetly in an effort not to embarrass the parties, and it offered these armed groups a role in governance, in effect, in a new political system. None of this exists here, and you have profound mistrust and lack of confidence in the wake of October 7 and Israel's response in Gaza between the two. And you also have Israeli elections. So it's going to take President Trump an enormous amount of work and his mediators. Presumably, he would delegate, I guess, his son-in-law and his best friend, Steve Witkoff, to handle this. My concern is this has all the markings of the Iran-U.S. Memorandum of Understanding, which has turned more into a memorandum of misunderstanding. Mm. It would be terrific if this works. I just wonder if Hamas and the current government of Israel are invested in this and want to make it work.
22: I want to talk more about that in a moment, but I first want to go back to the actual mechanism of how this would work. What is the mechanism?
1: Well, according to what we understand, Hamas's civilian police, and there are thousands, would first transfer their weapons to a new Palestinian police force, which would come under the supervision of this technocratic government, the National Committee for the Administration of Gaza, which hasn't even entered Gaza. Hamas's heavy weapons would then be decommissioned and placed in secure storage, presumably under someone's supervision. Hamas has made clear it cannot be under Israel's. And its tunnels, which are still probably a half the length, functional tunnels, a half the length of the New York subway system, and its weapons factories for making IEDs and weapons would also have to be dismantled. And then, of course, in something that I find to be completely detached from reality as far as Hamas is concerned, its small arms and weapons would be collected, and all of this would somehow be under the authority of a technocratic civilian government, the so-called National Committee for the Administration of Gaza, that hasn't even entered Gaza.
22: And really quick, I mean, how does this work when Israel's still bombing, still occupying areas, most of Gaza, and despite the ceasefire, and Hamas is still technically the government in Gaza?
1: It doesn't. And I think you just broke the code. Add to that the fact that you've got increasing Israeli settlement activity in the West Bank and violence there. And it just seems to me that more often than not, more likely than not, Gaza is likely to remain divided, dysfunctional, and I'm afraid tragically, sporadically violent.
22: Aaron David Miller is a senior fellow at the Carnegie Endowment for International Peace. Thank you, Aaron.
1: Thank you, Lila.
23: A diplomatic dispute between Brazil and the United States has opened a new front in Brazil's increasingly tense presidential campaign. Brazil denied visas to two U.S. State Department officials who planned to visit the country. Brazil's president alleged their trip was aimed at interfering in the election. Washington rejects that. Catherine Osborne reports from Rio.
2: President Luiz Inácio Lula da Silva made the comments at a campaign event with political allies as he seeks re-election later this year.
3: Nós tivemos...
2: Lula said Brazil had no choice but to refuse the visas. Brazilian officials feared Washington could use the officials' visit to raise questions about the reliability of Brazil's electronic voting machines. After far-right former President Jair Bolsonaro lost the 2022 election to Lula, he falsely claimed there was fraud involving the voting machines. He was later convicted for his role in an attempted coup aimed at overthrowing that result and is barred from running for office again. Fast forward to 2026, and his son, right-wing candidate Flávio Bolsonaro, is now running in his place and trailing in the polls. Last week, Flávio Bolsonaro questioned the reliability of the voting system in a speech. Flávio Bolsonaro and his allies have traveled to Washington several times in recent years in an effort to build closer ties with President Trump. The U.S. State Department has denied that the officials who hope to go to Brazil this week plan to undermine Brazil's vote. It says they were due to hold meetings on election integrity and freedom of speech and religion instead. Lula has gained support in recent polls after challenging Trump over increased U.S. tariffs.
4: Lula wants the perception of American preference for Flávio to be as explicit as possible.
2: Analyst Bruna Santos of the Inter-American Dialogue says Lula sees a political advantage in linking Trump to his opponent. She says Lula is framing the dispute as a defense of Brazil's sovereignty, while Bolsonaro presents his U.S. ties as a political asset.
4: We should expect more accusations of election meddling as October approaches.
2: The election is shaping up to be another deeply polarized contest, an old political rivalry playing out with some new faces. For NPR News, I'm Catherine Osborne in Rio de Janeiro.
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5: You're listening to Morning Edition at 519. I'm Courtney Everett. Coming up on the show, officials in France's Bordeaux region say they are optimistic for the first time in a week that they may have control over fires that have ravaged more than 100,000 acres. Plus, for StoryCorps, a woman talks to her friend about her cancer diagnosis and facing death. 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
5: It's Morning Edition, and I'm Courtney Everett. Now for a check of the forecast. Mostly cloudy today, with then rain gradually spreading west to east across the state. Heaviest rain expected in the afternoon in the southern portions, and then highs expected in the low to mid-70s. Tonight, expect periods of rain and then ending over the northwestern half, continuing south and east, but lows will mainly stay in the 50s. Tomorrow for your Saturday, breezy, partially sunny to cloudy,
8: and some occasional showers. Highs in the 70s and 80s. This is WPR.
9: 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From the estate of Joan B. Kroc, whose bequest serves as an enduring investment in the future of public radio, and seeks to help NPR produce programming that meets the highest standards of public service in journalism and cultural expression. And from the Kauffman Foundation.
10: 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I'm Leila Fadel.
11: And I'm Michelle Martin. Good morning. Firefighters in the French region of Bordeaux say the fires that have burned through 100,000 acres in the past week have stabilized. There are still four active hotspots, though. People in dozens of communities to the west of the city of Bordeaux are being allowed to return home, but they're being told they should be ready to leave again at a moment's notice if the fires reignite. We're going to go now to NPR's Eleanor Beardsley, who is in Bordeaux. Eleanor, that sounds really stressful. Good morning.
12: Good morning, Michelle. So
11: go ahead. What's the latest?
12: Yeah, the latest is the spokesman for the firefighters in this region, known as the Gironde, gave the media an update this morning. Let's listen to Lieutenant Colonel Eric Pitot. He says in the zones that are difficult to access, it's still problematic, there are hot spots, but nowhere is being directly threatened by fire now. Still, he used the word stabilized, not extinguished, to describe the fire. And he said, we hope to have full control by the weekend, but I can't promise it. You know, the temperatures are not so high today, but they're expected to shoot into the mid to upper 90s this weekend, so everyone is still on high alert.
11: Could you just remind us of why it's been so hard to put out these fires?
12: Yeah, this region is covered by huge maritime pine forests, and they're so flammable. There's so much fuel, as it's called, on the forest floor, especially the thick bed of pine needles. And needles burn a lot faster than leaves, according to a French fire modeling scientist at San Jose State University in California, who I met up with because he is from here and comes from a family of firefighters. Aurélien Cast took me to a small burned-out forest. It was apocalyptic looking. There were blackened trunks and bare black branches clawing at the sky. We were walking in a gray, ashy sand, and Cast told me the fires can live for weeks and even months in the ground here because of the topography, and that's one reason why it's so difficult. Here he is.
13: They are trying to watch for any new fire that can, you know, start again. Because, as I said, you know, the fire can even spread beneath Earth and spread for, you know, 10 meters, 20 meters, and then reappear somewhere else. So this is also why they have to be alert.
11: I mentioned that people are being allowed to go home. What are the details of that?
12: Yeah, yesterday for the first time, dozens of communities between Bordeaux and the Atlantic Ocean in these pine forest areas were given the green light, and some more just now. But they're being told to keep their ID papers, their meds, and everything close to them because they could be re-evacuated. And many are still in centers like this one I visited in Bordeaux. It's the big convention center where 6,000 people have been sleeping for the last week on cots. A lot of these evacuations, Michelle, were preemptive, so many people didn't see any fire, but even so, they felt its presence. I spoke with Sylvie Michel, who had her dog and two cats with her. She said there was an ominous feeling just before she evacuated.
14: It was a strong smell, and the ashes were really in great numbers. So my car is white, and it was all covered of ashes, so gray. When you see smoke, then fire is not far away.
12: You know, she compared the situation to Pompeii. Anyway, there have been no civilian deaths, Michelle, but a minute of silence this morning there was in firehouses across France for the two firefighters killed here in the Bordeaux blazes, actually at that forest where I was. And the firefighters are wearing black armbands in their memory.
11: That's NPR's Eleanor Beardsley in Bordeaux. Eleanor, thank you.
12: You're welcome, Michelle.
10: It's Friday and time for StoryCorps. At 59, Karan Founds Benton had raised a family and was spending her time volunteering on Skid Row in Los Angeles. Then she needed help herself. She sat down for an interview at StoryCorps.
15: One day,
0: I was sweeping the house and suddenly I coughed up blood. My friend took me into the emergency room, and what I believe they were going to say was, oh, you just have a little benign cloud in your lung and it'll go away. But instead, to my surprise, a very nervous resident came in and said, I'm afraid this is cancer and we'll just make you comfortable because there's really not anything we can do. He walked out of the room and I laid there and I waited for this moment of grief to come over me. And I waited and I waited. And it wouldn't happen. Instead, this feeling of gratefulness over everything in my life just washed over me. My brother came to see me afterwards and he asked me, what do you want to do? Jump out of a parachute? Travel? And I couldn't think of anything. I realized I have done everything I've ever wanted to do. And it surprised me. And so I decided to go into some clinical trials because I didn't want to waste my cancer. I wanted to make good use. One day I was down there in pain. I was sitting in the waiting room and they brought a young woman in a wheelchair. I could tell that she had been through so much. She was thin and fragile and just so tired. But she was looking at me with serenity and I thought, you are still beautiful. I looked at her and she looked at me and this tenderness went across the room. When I came home from the hospital, I just stayed out in the garden. I put my hand down and picked up handfuls of soil. I ran this soil through my fingers and this longing to be a part of that came over me. Even though we think of death as a totally passive thing, I felt this sort of joy in realizing that, yes, I can do this. I can become a part of the earth.
22: Coran Founds Benton in Los Angeles for StoryCorps. She died 2 years after this recording in 2018. Her interview is archived at the Library of Congress.
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16: After Dr. Anthony Fauci's contentious Senate hearing, experts worry trust in public health in the U.S. may erode further.
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16: 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Public health officials say declining confidence in their field could make people more vulnerable to current pathogens and future pandemics. 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
5: Coming up, financial requirements tied to data centers. We hear the latest update on a multi-billion dollar project slated for Port Washington and how Wisconsin hospitals rank compared to other states. Stay with us here on WPR.
22: Live from NPR News in Washington, I'm Linda Kenyon. President Trump says a deal has been reached for Hamas to disarm and for Israel to withdraw its forces from Gaza. But many hurdles, conditions, and long timelines remain in the wind down of the war in the Palestinian territory. The White House announcement comes 9 months after a U.S.-brokered ceasefire was signed. Since then, negotiations between Israel and Hamas have been largely deadlocked over the implementation of the second phase of the peace deal. Students from around the country gathered in Boston to create a national policy to help K-12 schools know how to use AI in their classrooms.
1: NPR's Corey Turner was there.
2: The students were handpicked by their school leaders and gathered in an exact replica of the U.S. Senate, where they decided schools should have to teach AI literacy and do it early. Here's Bina Mejia Romero of Connecticut making her case to the full student Senate.
3: We should be introduced to it when devices are introduced to our classrooms.
4: Right.
3: If we're going to be using devices, we should know the dangers and the benefits that they have.
2: For older students, the student senators backed a ban on the use of AI on graded tests and in the act of writing, though editing and studying with AI would be allowed after eighth grade. The recommendations will now be sent to more than 10,000 school leaders nationwide. Corey Turner, NPR News, Boston.
1: 98 teens representing 50 states took part. 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

0: shows that the PSE taking a stronger stand to protect customers from risk is paying off.
1: Oracle has estimated that it would need more than $7 billion in collateral for the project. Wisconsin ranks among the best in the country for high-quality hospitals based on federal data. Of the 86 hospitals rated by the Centers for Medicare and Medicaid Services, nearly two-thirds received 4 or 5 stars for overall hospital quality. That's the fourth highest percentage in the country, according to the Wisconsin Hospital Association's Nadine Allen. She says the ratings help patients make informed decisions about where they want to receive care, and for many Wisconsin residents, a 4 or 5-star choice may not be too far away.
2: This is not just a couple of our larger systems or larger hospitals. It's not just in urban areas, but anywhere you go in Wisconsin.
1: A quarter of the top-rated health systems are rural hospitals with 25 beds or less, but many rural locations did not receive a star rating due to limited data. In weather, mostly cloudy with rain gradually spreading west to east today. Heaviest rain you can expect in the afternoon in the southern portions of the state. Highs will reach the low to mid-70s. And then tonight, periods of rain continuing south to east, and then lows will mainly stay in the 50s. Tomorrow, breezy with partial sun to cloudy, and then some occasional showers in the southeast with highs in the 80s northwest and low 70s southeast. This is WPR.
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4: It's Morning Edition from NPR News. I'm Leila Fadel.
5: And I'm Michelle Martin. Good morning. A new report from the Commerce Department suggests the economy has largely weathered the shock of higher energy prices caused by the war with Iran.
4: The U.S.'s gross domestic product grew at an annual pace of 1.5% during the spring quarter. That is slower growth than the economy saw earlier in the year.
5: NPR's Scott Horsley is on the line with us now. Good morning, Scott, to you.
6: Good morning, Michelle.
5: So what's driving this economic growth?
6: As usual, consumer spending is the biggest engine in this economy, and Americans continued to spend pretty freely during the spring, even as gasoline prices were soaring. We also continue to see a lot of investment by big tech companies on data centers to power the artificial intelligence boom. Kathy Bosjancic is chief economist at the insurance and financial services company Nationwide. She says those are the pillars that are really propping up the economy at a time when we're seeing slower growth in other areas like exports or housing.
7: I'd say the U.S. economy is quite resilient and strong, but it's not balanced growth. It's really heavily reliant on consumer spending and AI investment. Then you'd like to see a broadening out of activity across different sectors.
6: The GDP number would have looked better had it not been for a big jump in imports during the spring after President Trump's emergency tariffs were struck down by the Supreme Court. A lot of importers may have seen a window after that to bring in cargo. Remember, the D in GDP stands for domestic, so imports are a subtraction from that.
5: How much is inflation weighing on that economic growth?
6: It's not helping. If consumers have to pay more for every gallon of gas, that leaves less money in their pockets to spend on everything else. And that's especially true for lower income households. The war with Iran has caused higher inflation on average, and people's wages are not keeping up with those higher prices. So far, that has not forced most people to cut back on spending, but Bosjancic says it has pushed them to dip into savings or put more of their spending on the credit card.
7: Now, there's some limit to the degree they can do that. But I think for a short period of time, probably continue to see the consumer spending at least a solid pace in the third quarter.
6: Some analysts say a lot of today's spending growth has been driven by upper income families who are feeling pretty wealthy thanks to the booming stock market and rising home values. If there were to be a downturn in the stock market, though, that extra spending might dry up.
5: Speaking about housing, though, the housing market has been in a slump. What effect is that having on GDP?
6: Yeah, home sales are really anemic, and that is a drag on economic growth. Earlier this year, mortgage rates briefly dipped below 6%, and it looked as though we might start to see a modest recovery in the housing market.

0: But Bostjancic says the war with Iran and rising inflation are now pushing mortgage rates in the wrong direction. Freddie Mac says the average cost of a 30-year home loan has now climbed to 6.66%.
1: Not good news for the housing market, which essentially has been stalled for several years now. Imagine how strong the growth would be if we could get the housing market back on its feet.
0: You know, whenever we talk about GDP, it's helpful to think, compared to what? Compared to a recession, when the economy is shrinking, a growth rate of 1.5% looks pretty good. But it is slower growth than we had last year, and it's significantly slower than what we saw during most of the Biden administration.
2: That is NPR's Scott Horsley. Scott, thank you.
0: You're welcome.
3: Let's get a read on the latest economic numbers from someone who knows them well. Mark Zandi is chief economist at Moody's Analytics. Good morning, Mark. Welcome back to the program.
4: Good morning, Layla. Good to be with you.
3: So this new data indicates that consumers have been able to keep spending, even though their wages aren't keeping up with inflation. How long do you think this can last if disposable income isn't going up?
4: Not much longer. I think it's going to be pretty tough. I mean, real, that's after inflation, disposable after-tax income has gone nowhere over the past year. And that's for the typical American household. You can imagine for about half the population, it's actually declining. And consumers, households have been able to mitigate that impact on their spending by drawing down on their saving rate. The saving rate is now about as low as it's ever been. So, you know, the economics of that are pretty tough. And I don't think that can be sustained for very long. So unless we see job growth pick up, unless we see wage growth start to reverse itself, unless we see inflation start to come in, I think we're going to see a much weaker consumer and a much weaker economy.
3: Is it a cause for concern that people are pulling their savings, putting things on credit cards?
4: Oh, of course, yeah. I mean, and it's particularly lower middle-income households. I mean, Scott made it the point that, you know, for higher-income households, high-net-worth households, the well-to-do, no problem. You know, they've got a job, wage growth is fine. They own stocks, and of course, the stock market's been doing very well because of the artificial intelligence companies, so they're doing fine. But lower middle-income households is a real tough time, particularly for lower-income households, obviously. Mm-hmm. The inflation rates are so high, it's cutting into their ability to continue to spend. So they have been drawing down their saving, and they have been using their credit cards and other sources of financing to kind of keep things going. But now with interest rates, that gets tougher too. So, you know, it really depends on where you are kind of in the income distribution. But for most Americans, it's a pretty tough time.
3: You mentioned the stock market. So I've got to ask, I mean, President Trump talks about how high the stock market is a lot. Job numbers and unemployment are also stable. But is his confidence shared by many Americans?
4: Well, for most Americans, they don't own much of any stock. I'll give you one statistic, Layla. The folks in the top 10% of the income distribution, so to be there, need to make about $225K a year. So you got to make over that. Those folks, they own 90% of all the stocks.
3: Wow.
4: You know, half of Americans don't own any stocks. And middle-income Americans, they own some stocks in their 401k, but it's really small in the grand scheme of things. And their biggest asset is not their stock portfolio, it's their home. And, of course, home values have gone nowhere the last 3 or 4 years. So, yeah, I mean, the stock market, I'll take it. You know, that's great. And AI is key to keeping the economy together as well as being kept together. But the benefits of that are accruing to a small group of Americans, at least up to this point in time.
3: What direction do you see the economy headed in? Will growth continue to slow, or will there be a rebound?
4: Well, I'll give you an economist's answer. Unfortunately, it depends, right? It depends on the war.
3: You can't just say yes or no.
4: Yeah, I wish I could. I mean, you know, it depends on what's going on in the Middle East. I mean, if the war continues to drag on, it means higher energy costs. That's already a big deal. You know, the typical American has shelled out $1,250 to pay for this war through higher energy costs, higher interest rates, and the military costs. So it's already adding up to a lot. So if that continues, we got a problem. You know, hopefully this thing, the administration and the Iranian regime find a way to allow this thing to wind down and get oil flowing again and oil prices down definitively, because if we don't, as we go into the end of the year next, I think it's going to be a pretty tough environment.
3: Mark Zandi is chief economist at Moody's Analytics. Thank you, Mark.
4: Thank you, Layla.

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1: 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Thanks for joining us. Coming up, the Marketplace Morning Report. The rate of remote work has come down from pandemic peaks. It's stabilized at something like 22% of employees spending some part of the week working remotely. But it's not all happening in all industries and all parts of the country equally. Stay with us here on WPR.
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1: It's Morning Edition at 5:44. I'm Courtney Everett. Now for a check of headlines. President Donald Trump said a deal has been reached for Hamas to disarm Israel and withdraw its forces from Gaza. But hurdles remain to wind down the war in the Palestinian territory. The White House's announcement comes 9 months after a U.S. brokered ceasefire was signed. European nations have agreed to boycott the World Cup and all over FIFA competitions in protest of Gianni Infantino's plan to bring private equity investors into soccer's biggest tournament. North America's soccer body has also rejected the proposal. FIFA issued a statement saying that nobody is selling football and that it plans to continue the consultation process. And Governor Evers announced yesterday that he has activated the Wisconsin National Guard to support Winnebago County's ongoing recovery response after devastating storms and destructive storms this week. On Monday, an EF tornado touched down in Menasha. This is WPR.
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0: 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I'm Leila Fadel.
7: And I'm Michelle Martin. Good morning. One of the biggest names in pop music is boycotting the Grammys. K-pop supergroup BTS says they will not allow their music to be considered for 2027. It's a protest against new Grammy categories, including an award for Best Asian Pop Music Performance. Ben Cesario covers the music industry for the New York Times, and he's on the line with us to help us dig into this. Good morning, Ben.
8: Good morning.
7: So what is BTS saying?
8: The other day, all seven members of the group announced on their social media feeds that they would not be submitting music for their latest album for the Grammys. And they said, "We hope that music can be heard and loved for what it is, rather than being divided into region or language." And that was taken as a very sharp protest against this new Grammy category that they announced just a month ago, Best Asian Pop Music Performance.
7: So what did the Recording Academy say, or what was their argument when they announced these new awards, and have they specifically responded to BTS?
8: When they announced the award, they said it would cover a bunch of different kinds of music in Asia. K-pop, of course, the big one, but also J-pop in Japan and C-pop in China. And they said this would kind of cover the whole territory. It's something that's been debated within the Grammy organization for a long time about how to recognize this, you know, explosive popularity of K-pop, which has been growing, you know, for more than a decade. But immediately this award was criticized by fans who felt that it would sort of marginalize the genre, that paradoxically, by recognizing it and creating the award, it might wind up sticking all of the artists into that category and ignoring them when it came to the big awards like Album of the Year.
7: Is that true, though? I mean, does that happen? If you're in one of these categories, you don't get considered for the big awards like Album of the Year?
8: It's not actually true. I mean, if you submit a music for a particular genre category, and the Grammys have dozens of them, they have rap and country and classical and jazz, you can still be eligible for the big awards, the ones that are on television. But it is often the case, since the voting of the Grammys is very political and it involves thousands of members of the Recording Academy, that sometimes artists don't make it to the very top awards, but they get recognized in some of the lesser categories.
7: Well, you know, we've kind of heard this before. I mean, there's this question about specific categories. There's even an entire Latin Grammys. So does this feel different?
8: I think it does. I mean, it's reminiscent of the Latin Grammys a little bit, but in that case, they created an entire separate organization, an entire separate show about 25 years ago to recognize how popular Latin music had become. Even so, there's always been complaints that the Grammys were not recognizing Latin music as much as they should by creating the separate category. And I think that's what they've run into with BTS and K-pop now.
7: So before I let you go, just 15 seconds here, how much leverage does a mega group like BTS have? Do you think this protest is going to work?
8: I think they have a lot of leverage. I think that they can... I think that they can force the Grammys to try to address it somehow, but it puts the Grammys in a tight spot.
7: Okay, that's Ben Cesario. He covers the music industry for the New York Times. Thank you. And this is Morning Edition from NPR News. I'm Michelle Martin.
1: And I'm Courtney Everett. Thanks for joining us here on WPR. The Marketplace Morning Report is next. And then coming up in our next hour, President Trump says he's willing to hold his nomination of Attorney General Todd Blanche until January. Plus, Mandela Barnes is the latest Democratic candidate to drop out of Wisconsin's race for governor. We'll hear what this means for the race. That and more ahead on WPR.
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1: It's Morning Edition at 5:50. I'm Courtney Everett. Now for a check of sports. Well, after the Milwaukee Brewers faced that tough loss yesterday, 3-16 against the Giants, the team will try to make a comeback tonight. The Brewers will take to the diamond once again, and this time to take on the Los Angeles Angels in their next three-game series. That game is set for 8:38, and tomorrow's game is also set for the same time. The Brewers remain in first place in the NL Central. And in weather, mostly cloudy with rain gradually spreading west to east today. Heaviest portions of rain expected in the southern parts of the state in the afternoon. Highs will likely reach in the low to mid-70s. Tonight, periods of rain continuing south and east, and then lows mainly in the 50s. Tomorrow, breezy, partial sun to cloudy, and then some occasional showers in the southeast. Highs will reach in the 80s northwest, and then lows in the southeast of the 70s. This is WPR.
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5: From Marketplace in Washington, I'm Kimberly Adams. The inflation data that came out yesterday showed the pace of price increases slowed a bit in June, but that may be a short-lived reprieve, especially when it comes to food. Prices for commodities like wheat, corn, and rice could jump 10 to 18% by next summer because of the ongoing wars in Iran, Russia, and Ukraine, plus what is forecast to be a super El Nino this year. That's according to a new analysis from the Eurasia Group. JP Morgan issued a similar
11: similar warning last week. Marketplace's Samantha Fields has more.
12: When the U.S. and Israel attacked Iran in February and the Strait of Hormuz closed, Nick Kraft at Eurasia Group was worried food prices would spike.
13: When it comes to commodities and retail food prices, I didn't see as big of a jump as I expected.
12: A big part of the reason there wasn't as much disruption as many people expected is that last year's crop yields were strong.
13: Coming into 2026, we had huge grain harvests that were buffering some of the food shortage worries and food price increase expectations.
12: But Kraft says those buffers are shrinking and the disruptions to global food supply chains are growing.
13: When you layer new weather patterns, potentially destructive weather patterns, on top of already a very sort of geopolitical tense situation, makes for a very uncertain and kind of worrisome environment.
12: It also makes it likely that food commodity prices will rise in the coming year, and eventually the prices we see at the grocery store will too.
14: At the farm level, this would be viewed as a good thing.
12: Grant Gardner at the University of Kentucky says farmers have had a rough few years, with commodity prices being too low to make a profit, so they would like to see them rise.
14: That said, from the consumer point of view, it's very different because you want those prices to remain depressed.
12: So you're not paying more at the grocery store. I'm Samantha Fields for Marketplace.
11: Let's do the numbers. In South Korea, the KOSPI index closed up almost 18% today, fueled in large part by chip makers SK Hynix and Samsung. Dow, S&P, and NASDAQ futures are up in the 5/10 to 1 2/10% range, with the Dow future up 328 points. Investors appear to have regained their appetite for tech stocks. Amazon stock is up more than 12% in pre-market trading. Microsoft stock was up 15% yesterday. It's now down 0.7% in pre-market trading. The 10-year Treasury yield is up at 4.67%.
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11: A week from today, we'll get the government hiring and unemployment data for the month of July. In June, the unemployment rate ticked down slightly to 4.2%, and the U.S. economy added just 57,000 jobs. But the headline numbers don't tell the whole story of what's happening in the labor market. A new report from Minneapolis Fed regional analyst Haley Chenander takes a look at what's happening with remote work. I chatted with her earlier this month to break down the data. Haley, welcome.
16: Thanks for having me on, Kimberly.
11: We've all seen these headlines about employers calling workers back to the office, but what does the data actually reveal about what's happening in real life?
16: There was a surge in the number of people working remotely following the start of the COVID-19 pandemic. And while there was a decline in those pandemic era highs, the rate of remote work has really plateaued in the last couple of years, with the data suggesting that around 22% of the workforce is spending at least part of their work week from home.
11: Which industries in particular saw the biggest changes in the last couple of years?
16: In the public administration sector, which is really a lot of those government jobs, there was a decline of about 6 percentage points in the remote work rate within that sector between 2024 and 2025. So this was the most substantial drop within a sector in remote work. And I think that aligns with a lot of the announcements we saw from, we had the executive order for the federal workers. And then across different states, there were a lot of changes for state employees where they would either have to come back at least part of the time or fully in office.
11: There were also some regional trends you highlighted in your report in terms of remote work. What were some themes that jumped out to you?
16: Minnesota had one of the higher rates of remote work. While the national average was around that 22%, Minnesota rate was more around 24%. And this was a little unique for the region. Wisconsin was a little similar, but the Dakotas and Montana, which are part of the Federal Reserve's 9th District, had lower rates.
11: What do you think the staying power of remote work, especially now that the numbers have stabilized a bit, tell us about the broader labor market right now?
16: I think one thing when it comes to a lot of these announcements is that while they are large employers, they are still a minority of employers. So it's possible that there are a lot of other employers that are still offering fully remote work as a benefit to attract labor to their businesses. It's also the case that for many of these hybrid workers or even fully remote workers where the schedules are 5 days a week, employers are allowing, at least from what I've heard anecdotally, a lot of flexibility for their employees still. So think of a parent that is working from home in the morning before dropping their kid off for school and then heading into the office, or someone going to a doctor's appointment later in the day and then finishing up their day at home. So even though people may be in the office 5 days a week, there is still probably a lot of people working part of their time from home.
17: It seems like that flexibility is really quite the incentive.
16: I think that is what we really see for a lot of employees, is that the choice and the ability to decide when and where they are working is what they value most. When we look at generational opinion data, we see that younger employees are saying that they want to be in the office more for the ability to have mentorship and training and even socialization, but people later in their career, I think those 35 to 45 year olds who maybe have caretaking responsibilities with children or even older parents, they really, really value that flexibility. And there is higher amounts of remote work happening for those age brackets.
17: Haley Chenander is an analyst at the Federal Reserve Bank of Minneapolis. Thank you so much for your time.
16: Thanks so much for having me on.
17: Our executive producer is Nancy Fargali. Our digital team includes Antoinette Brock, Emily McCune, and Dylan Mietinen. Our engineers are Brian Allison, Sam Keenan, and David Schreck. In Washington, I'm Kimberly Adams with the Marketplace Morning Report. 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
1: It's Morning Edition at 5:59 on this Friday. 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
1: Good morning. Two Republican senators are holding up President Trump's pick for attorney general. How much power do these senators have in their final months in office? We ask former Republican Senator Jeff Flake on Morning Edition from NPR News. Trump's peace plan for Gaza called for Hamas to give up its weapons and for Israel to withdraw. I'm Michelle Martin.
2: And I'm Leila Fadel. That was 9 months ago. Trump now claims his Board of Peace reached a breakthrough. Hamas disagrees. Also, a New York City neighborhood remembers a soldier killed in Jordan this month. And the internet calls Domi and J.D. Beck a jazz duo. They agree they're a duo. Jazz, they say, you be the judge. It's Friday, July 31st. On this day in 1991, the U.S. and the Soviet Union ended their nuclear arms race. The news is next.
3: Live from NPR News in Washington, I'm Janine Herbst. President Trump says his Board of Peace has reached a deal with the militant group Hamas to completely disarm, but Hamas is disputing that, and Israeli Prime Minister Benjamin Netanyahu has so far been silent. NPR's Franco Ordonez has more.
4: Like so many of these things, a lot comes down to the details and obviously the execution of those. The problem seems to be a disagreement over what comes first, whether it's Israel pulling out of Gaza or Hamas handing over their weapons. Now, the Board of Peace says, quote, withdrawal must move in lockstep with the decommissioning. But a senior Hamas official told NPR that they would only give up their weapons if Israel withdraws from Gaza first.
3: NPR's Franco Ordonez. This says Trump and Israel are still involved in another war against Iran, which a new poll from the AP finds most Americans, nearly two-thirds, say isn't worth it. Body cam footage from federal immigration agents out on patrol in Los Angeles captures them using racial slurs about Latinos they're targeting for arrest. The videos are part of a federal lawsuit accusing ICE and Border Patrol agents of racial profiling. The following from NPR's Adrian Florido includes audio of the slurs.
5: In this video from last year, two agents are talking after an immigration raid.
6: I checked one guy's ID.
7: Did you?
6: Yeah.
7: There was a guy, I'm pretty sure he's wet. He was just sitting in that minivan.
5: There was a guy, I'm pretty sure he was wet, one agent says, a shortened version of wetback, a racial slur for Mexicans. In another video, an agent points out the driver of a nearby car.
8: It looked like a tonk in the driver's seat.
5: Tonk is a derogatory term for a migrant. It refers to the sound when an agent's flashlight strikes a migrant's head. The ACLU obtained the footage as part of a lawsuit accusing immigration agents of targeting people because they look Latino. The government says its agents don't racially profile. Adrian Florido, NPR News.
3: AI has become closely associated with layoffs, but a recent study suggests some companies may have cut workers too quickly. NPR's Windsor Johnston has more.
9: A recent study by the business management group Gartner predicts that by 2027, half of the companies that cut customer service jobs because of AI will hire people back in similar roles. Researchers say many businesses misjudge the transition. Kathy Ross is a vice president analyst at Gartner.
10: I think in some cases we've overestimated how easy it might be for AI to automate entire roles. And it's continuing to evolve, but not at the pace to where it can actually drive complete role elimination.
9: The study also found only 20% of customer service leaders have actually reduced staffing because of AI. Windsor Johnston, NPR News.
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11: This is Wisconsin Public Radio News at 6:04. I'm Courtney Everett. Former Lieutenant Governor Mandela Barnes has ended his campaign for governor. Barnes made the announcement on social media yesterday. Without naming names, he said it became clear who the party's nominee would be. Barnes' announcement came shortly after the Milwaukee Journal Sentinel reported he allegedly took advantage of his role in the party to have sexual encounters with young adult women. The Democratic Party reportedly reviewed the allegations and found nothing actionable. Barnes is also not accused of any crimes. With Mandela Barnes out of the Democratic primary race for governor, polling this week suggests his exit might help Democratic Socialist Francesca Hong more than any other candidate. In recent polling, Barnes has been Hong's nearest challenger as she pulls ahead among Democrats. A Marquette University Law School poll this week asked Barnes supporters who their second choice would be. Most were undecided, but many picked Hong. That pushes Hong's total support to 43% among Democrats. Pollster Charles Franklin says it's mathematically possible for Hong to lose, but her lead is substantial.
12: You would have to have the undecideds just go massively for one and only one of the remaining candidates, not divided among three remaining candidates other than Hong.
11: With Barnes' supporters included, Milwaukee County Executive David Crowley's total support hits 10%. Wisconsin officials say tens of thousands of Medicaid recipients in the state are at risk of losing their health care coverage under a new federal work requirement. Hope Kerwin has more on the change, which will take effect next year.
13: Medicaid will require adults between the ages of 19 and 64 to work, volunteer, or go to school for at least 80 hours in a month. Some people are exempt, like those who are pregnant, have children, or a documented disability. And there are other less clear-cut exemptions, like people who are considered medically frail. Wisconsin Medicaid Director Amanda Dreyer says the state is still waiting for guidance from the Centers for Medicare and Medicaid Services while trying to build a new renewal system and train staff.
14: And at some point, we maybe need to just make a choice and go. But in the meantime, still expecting CMS to tell us what that should be looking like.
13: Wisconsin is also part of a multi-state lawsuit against the Trump administration, claiming the agency's definition of medically frail is too strict. Hope Kerwin, Wisconsin Public Radio.
11: And now for a check of the forecast. Mostly cloudy with rain gradually spreading west to east across the state today. Heaviest expected in the afternoon in the southern portions. Highs will likely reach in the low to mid-70s. Tonight, periods of rain ending over the northwestern half, then continuing south and east. Lows will mainly stay in the 50s. Tomorrow, expect breezy conditions and partial sun to cloudy, and some occasional showers will continue in the southeast. Highs will reach in the 80s northwest and low 70s southeast. This is WPR.
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2: This is Morning Edition from NPR News. I'm Leila Fadel.
1: And I'm Michelle Martin. Good morning. Todd Blanche's nomination for Attorney General is in limbo. Blanche, who had been the president's personal lawyer, has been serving as acting Attorney General.
2: Two Republican senators want guarantees about the Justice Department's deal with President Trump to end his IRS lawsuit. Instead of providing those assurances, Trump says he may temporarily withdraw Blanche's nomination until the two senators leave office. In a few moments, we'll ask former Republican U.S. Senator Jeff Flake what this means about President Trump's hold on the GOP. We begin with the latest information.
1: NPR Justice Correspondent Ryan Lucas is also here in our studios. He's covering this, and he's with us now. Good morning to you, Ryan.
16: Good morning.
1: So people may remember that the Republican majority Senate has been very compliant in confirming the president's nominees, even ones that they said they had serious concerns about. So why does this one seem to be in jeopardy?
16: Well, look, the hubbub around Blanche all centers around the settlement that Trump struck with the Justice Department to end his lawsuit against the IRS over his leaked tax returns. That deal, remember, included the creation of a nearly $1.8 billion anti-weaponization fund. Blanche says that's dead. There's also a related immunity deal for Trump, his family, businesses, that shields them from IRS audits of past tax returns. That, Blanche says, is still in effect. Now, the pushback in the Senate right now is coming from two Republican senators, Texas's John Cornyn and Tom Tillis of North Carolina. They are both members of the Senate Judiciary Committee that has to vote on Blanche's nomination. And they want written guarantees from the Justice Department about this settlement, that the anti-weaponization fund is indeed dead, and about the scope of the tax immunity deal. They want that before they will support Blanche. The two sides have been negotiating for days, but the senators say they still don't have the assurances they need to get to yes.
1: And then yesterday, President Trump floated the idea of temporarily withdrawing Blanche's nomination. What would that accomplish?
16: Well, look, either way, Blanche would be in charge of the Justice Department. Either he gets confirmed or he'll stay on as the acting attorney general. And to be clear, the White House hasn't actually withdrawn his nomination yet. But look, Trump's suggestion was that he could temporarily withdraw Blanche's nomination if Cornyn and Tillis don't back down. And Trump said he then could just put Blanche back up for the job once Tillis and Cornyn are out of office. And yes, both senators are leaving office at the end of the year in no small part because of Trump. Trump has even crowed about that. He pointed out that he had refused to endorse either Cornyn or Tillis, and he said that he may have ended their political careers. Trump, in fact, endorsed Cornyn's primary challenger, which was a significant blow to Cornyn's ultimately unsuccessful reelection bid. But there is a risk to Trump's gambit here if he follows through, and that's because there's no guarantee that the Senate math is any better after the midterms. But Cornyn and Tillis, as I said, they are leaving office at the end of the year, and now we see them sticking to their demands on Blanche. Both sides, the Justice Department and the senators, say they are trying to work all of this out.
17: Staying on the politics of this for a second, is this holdup just a blip, or do we think it's something bigger?
16: Well, look, I can't speak to the broader internal politics of the GOP, but focusing just on Blanche's nomination, he does have the support of the other 10 Republicans on the Senate Judiciary Committee. But there are a number of senators in the full Republican caucus that have similar concerns about this Trump IRS deal as Cornyn and Tillis. Cornyn also had this to say to reporters yesterday about efforts to resolve all of this.
18: If this were just between me and Todd Blanche, we would have worked this out, but apparently he's getting some pushback from higher-ups at the White House. I don't know who, but this doesn't need to be this hard.
16: I think it's worth stressing here that Trump would rather at this point withdraw Blanche's nomination than provide guarantees about the tax immunity deal that benefits him, benefits his family, and their businesses. That is the bottom line as of right now.
17: That is NPR's Ryan Lucas. Ryan, thank you.
16: Thank you.
2: Let's turn to a Republican with experience navigating conflict in Congress. Jeff Flake served in both the Senate and the House, representing Arizona. He left the Senate in 2019 after declining to run for re-election amid disagreements with President Trump. He also served in the Biden administration as ambassador to Turkey. Good morning and welcome to the program.
19: Hey, thanks for having me on.
2: So President Trump says he can wait until after Senators Tom Tillis and John Cornyn leave the Senate in the new year. Do you think his assumption here that Republicans will keep a majority after the midterms is a gamble?
19: Well, I think Republicans are likely to keep the majority. It may not be the same numbers. They may be down one or two. But he also has to consider this is going to be beyond the midterms. And any president in his second term loses some power after the midterms in the second term. And the president will as well. So even if he holds the same numbers, he's likely to lose influence.
2: You've been in touch with both Senators Tom Tillis and John Cornyn over their objections to Todd Blanche's nomination. What have they told you?
19: Well, they're holding firm, and they're not asking too much. To have written assurance on these issues is fine, and they should have that. Any lawyer knows that that's what is done. But as mentioned in the lead-in piece, the president simply doesn't want to give those assurances because, one, he likes the weaponization fund, and two, he likes the immunity deal. So he wants to keep them in play.
2: Neither Tillis nor Cornyn have re-election battles to win. Do you think either of them would be objecting to this nomination if they were hoping to return to Capitol Hill?
19: You know, no Republican in the Senate likes these deals. They really don't. And John Cornyn in particular is very vested in the judiciary and the courts. And so and the DOJ. So I'm not going to say that he wouldn't be raising it. Or Tom Tillis. They're dedicated, you know, competent members of the Senate. So I'm just glad they're raising it. And it did my heart good this week to see them standing up so firmly.
2: But do you think they feel more free to do this?
19: No doubt. No doubt. The president has particular, you know, sway over Republican voters, that subset of a subset that controls primaries. So he's been able to threaten just about any member of the Senate, any Republican, from re-election. So that's given him considerable power, but that is now waning.
2: I'm curious why you think more Republicans who don't have elections to lose specifically are not pushing back on Trump when they disagree with him, including moving forward nominees, other nominees they don't think are qualified.
19: Yeah, that's been a source of frustration, I think, to the whole country. The Senate really hasn't been the Senate pushing back. So, but you know, if you're a Republican and you're safe, and you don't have to push back, you don't have to comment on these issues. If you aren't on the relevant committees, then you just don't. You just don't want to pick fights that don't determine what's going to happen to you. So it's been a little frustrating, frankly, to see.
2: How much leverage do Tillis and Cornyn have here? I mean, since President Trump could just leave Blanche as acting attorney general.
19: Yeah, he can, and they can't do anything about that. But obviously, the Senate wants this process to work and continue, and so does the president. So, you know, they want a confirmed attorney general. Everyone does. So this is a big deal that the president would just simply say, "I'm going to hold off until the next Congress." But you're right. I mean, they can't stop him from just putting Blanche in or keeping him there as the acting attorney general.
2: And really quickly, you've said that you hope to see a return to divided government after the midterms. So I'm interpreting that to mean that you want the Democrats to take back a majority in at least one chamber of Congress. Why?
19: You know, any fiscal conservative, any conservative Republican knows that the best government is divided government when it comes to limited government. So, that would be best in my view.
2: Former Republican Senator and former Ambassador Jeff Flake, thank you for your time.
19: Thank you.
2: I invited multiple Republican senators to discuss the Blanche nomination and other topics. Those invitations remain open.
1: The Justice Department is turning to a decades-old statute and a never-before-used court to try to deport a woman accused of pledging allegiance to the Islamic State. NPR's Carrie Johnson was in the courtroom.
20: Congress created the Alien Terrorist Removal Court in 1996 to give the Justice Department another way to deport people who pose a risk to national security. That court sat dormant for 30 years until this month.
21: This is clearly a court that's building on the fly, right?
20: Seamus Hughes is a counterterrorism researcher at the University of Nebraska, Omaha.
21: The defense attorney was appointed a few days prior. Department of Justice is bringing up a legal pad that has the statute written out on it, and they're working through it. You see a court that's kind of borrowing, they're stealing their way into a normal process.
20: Chief Judge Joan Erickson says it might not always look elegant, but she says she's committed to being careful, faithful to the Constitution and the rule of law. At the defense table was Nazira Hajizadeh. She's 47 years old, a legal permanent resident of the U.S., originally from Afghanistan. Last year, her son and son-in-law were sentenced for plotting a terror attack on Election Day 2024. But rather than charge her with a crime, prosecutors turned to the new court. Most of the evidence remains classified, but prosecutors unsealed a bit, arguing she tried to radicalize her family members to support the terror group ISIS. Her public defender says he'll challenge the constitutionality of the court. Georgetown law professor Steve Laddock has been following closely.
22: I think there is no doubt that there are serious due process concerns about the Alien Terrorist Removal Court, both in how it's designed and in how it would work in practice, especially with individuals who are lawful permanent residents or others who have clear and well-settled due process rights.
20: Andrew Arthur is a fellow at the Center for Immigration Studies, which promotes limits on immigration. He says when he worked as a prosecutor, he was usually able to find some other way to remove people for overstaying visas or entering the country without papers. So this case is an anomaly. And even if DOJ ultimately succeeds, Arthur says, lots of questions remain, including this one.
23: Finding a country to send this individual to will be a challenge, because most countries do not want to receive other countries' terrorists.
20: Carrie Johnson, NPR News.

0: This is Wisconsin Public Radio at 619. Thank you so much for waking up with Morning Edition. I'm Courtney Everett. Still to come, Domi and J.D. Beck have been playing music together since they were teenagers. Now they're in their 20s and out with their second album. Plus, family and friends remember 28-year-old Sergeant Angel Ramprasad, who was killed at an airbase in Jordan, is being laid to rest this week. That's ahead on WPR.
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0: You're listening to Morning Edition at 620. I'm Courtney Everett. Now for a check of the forecast, mostly cloudy today with rain gradually spreading west to east across the state. Heaviest conditions expected in the afternoon in the southern portions. Highs will likely reach in the low to mid-70s. Tonight, periods of rain ending over the northwestern half, but then continuing south and east. Lows will stay mainly in the 50s. For tomorrow, it's Saturday. Expect breezy conditions and partially sunny skies and cloudy. Some occasional showers will also occur. Highs will reach in the 80s northwest and then drop down to the low 70s in the southeast. This is WPR.
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4: 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I'm Leila Faldin.
5: I'm Michelle Martin.
6: And I'm A. Martinez. When a pair of musicians are called the future, maybe you'd expect more than just keys and drums. But that is what Grammy award-winning singer and rapper Anderson .Paak calls Domi and J.D. Beck, the future. They have a long list of famous fans and collaborators, from Herbie Hancock to Snoop Dogg. They've even shared the stage with Thundercat and Ariana Grande.
7: Somebody tell me how this goes.
6: Domi plays keys, J.D. Beck is on drums. They've been playing music together since they were teenagers. They're now in their 20s, and their second album is called Who Asked.

0: A lot of people call their music jazz, but their sound is not so easy to define, so I asked them about it. I did a ton of research on both of you, and I went to Wikipedia that claims that you two are a jazz duo. So let's start with the duo part. Can we all agree that you two are a duo?
1: That we agree.
2: Yep.
0: That's fine. That's a good... Okay, good, good. Now, what about the jazz part?
1: That's up to everybody's opinion, I guess.
2: Yeah, it's hard to say. I think we're inspired by jazz. We grew up playing it. I don't know if you could call us that. I mean, I don't know.
1: Like, everybody can say whatever they want. So whatever I want, whatever is being said, it's all correct, it's all wrong.
0: Okay. Now, JD, you once described your musical approaches as a let's play everything imaginable and try to do something weird. So how would you describe this album, Who Asked?
2: That sounds like a 14-year-old me quote. I mean, for this, I guess I stand by that quote. I don't know, but not everything imaginable. I think what I meant was everything we can imagine, because, you know, we're trying to just push ourselves and make music that we haven't heard before.

0: And that's the interesting part, at least for me, when I think of what artists do, is that, you know, does the artist kind of just sit in the moment and just play whatever comes to them, or are they thinking about pushing themselves kind of further into, like, into different areas?
1: Everything we do, we're always second-guessing everything. Like, if we're doing enough, every, like, month, we feel like idiots because we learn something that completely could have changed our entire approach for, like, a year or something, you know? That's always happening. We're just trying not to be surprised by stuff we learn, but also learn surprising things.
0: So that's just super reassuring for me to hear. To hear that two people as talented as both of you actually have monthly regrets. I mean, it sounds like. I mean, that sounds reassuring.
2: Daily.
0: Okay, daily regrets. Wow.
2: Well, that's the only way to push. You know, if you really, truly want to push, mm-hmm. you have to have a quality standard that is personal and abide by it, you know? And so, obviously, yeah, every day we're happy of stuff, but we're also like, oh, yeah, we got to do this better. You know, we never go to bed at night and we're like, we killed it today, you know?
1: Yeah, that never happens.
0: That never happens? Come on. Really?
2: No, not really. Because there's always one part that we're like, ah, damn it, you know? But we need to tell ourselves that in order to do better next time, you know?
0: Now, I noticed that humor is a big part of your sound. For example, you once renamed your version of John Coltrane's song, Giant Steps, Giant Nuts. So, humor.
2: Yes.
0: Humor. Why is humor such a big part of your sound?
1: I don't know if it's a part of the sound. I think it's just an easy way for us to be natural with the stuff we're doing. I think if we tried to be super serious all the time, it wouldn't be real.
2: Yeah, we stay ourselves, you know, that's how we are, just behind closed doors. This is how we joke around and stuff. But on this new record, it's all like very deep and stuff.
1: There's nothing really funny.
2: Yeah, there's nothing funny on it. But it's because we treat art the most serious thing ever. That doesn't mean we should treat ourselves seriously, you know?
0: Okay, so I want to play this song, Growing Older. Let's hear Growing Older.

0: days cascading out of sight, younger ways like fleeting light, time worn gently on the face, seasons change, we're growing older. My goodness, why are these thoughts creeping into your music?
1: I think it's because we're around a lot of people who care so much about age. Personally, I think I've heard so much like, oh man, age, time is going so fast and stuff. And I don't necessarily agree or think we should care about it that much, but it's always lingering, you know? Also, we're growing older because we started playing instruments so young and we've practiced so much and stuff. So for us, the concept of time is a little different because, well, for me, my childhood was 25,000 hours of practice.
0: So considering that both of you have been playing music publicly since you were in the single digits age-wise, do you each see yourselves as mature musicians?
1: No.
2: Yeah, absolutely not.
1: The concept of maturity always was messed up for me because I have bad memories of that word being thrown around. Like my classical piano teacher would always say, like, you need more maturity to play that piece. So, of course, the first thing I would do is, you know, practice that piece just to make them mad.
2: Yeah, I think a lot of our playing is in spite of maturity. Maturity is never a concern.
1: No.
0: Domi and JD Beck's new album is called Who Asked? Domi, JD, thanks a lot.
1: Thank you so much.
2: Yeah, thank you.

0: This is NPR News.
1: After Dr. Anthony Fauci's contentious Senate hearing, experts worry trust in public health in the U.S. may erode further.
2: That devaluing will make it much harder to do the work of public health.
1: I'm Sasha Pfeiffer. Public health officials say declining confidence in their field could make people more vulnerable to current pathogens and future pandemics. That story on All Things Considered from NPR News.
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3: Coming up on Morning Edition, financial requirements tied to data centers. We hear the latest update on a multi-billion dollar project slated for Port Washington. 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
5: Live from NPR News in Washington, I'm Linda Kenyon. The father of a convicted school shooter in Georgia has been sentenced to 15 years in prison for providing the assault-style rifle his son used to kill four people and injure nine others. Georgia Public Broadcasting's Chase McGee reports.
6: Colin Gray was convicted in March of more than two dozen charges, including two counts of second-degree murder and two counts of involuntary manslaughter after his son Colt Gray opened fire at Appalachie High School in northeast Georgia. Judge Nicholas Prim handed down the sentence, addressing the victims' families in the room.
7: This only closes the legal chapter of this horror. The pain, the heartache, they continue. I understand that. I hope all of you know that this community loves you, and I ask that God gives you peace.
6: This week, the judge also sentenced Colt Gray, who's 16 now, to life without parole. For NPR News, I'm Chase McGee in Winder, Georgia.
5: American oil and gas giants are reporting massive profits as the U.S.-Iran war continues. The fighting has impeded oil shipments, leading to supply shortages, which in turn have led to higher prices. ExxonMobil reports doubling its second-quarter profits to more than $14.5 billion, 105% higher than a year ago. Chevron nearly quadrupled its profits to more than $12 billion. This is NPR.
3: This is Wisconsin Public Radio News at 6:31. I'm Courtney Everett. The president and CEO of WEC Energy Group says he's confident that Oracle will meet financial requirements tied to data centers. As Daniel Kading reports, the head of the company that owns WE Energies made the remarks in an earnings call on Wednesday.
8: Oracle is partnering to build a $15 billion data center campus in Port Washington. In April, regulators required a higher credit rating for data center developers when they set rates for very large customers of WE Energies. Without it, developers must post collateral for new plants needed to power data centers. Oracle sued to overturn the financial requirements. Even so, WEC Energy Group President and CEO Scott Lauber said the utility is working with the tech giant to obtain collateral for the project.
9: Oracle has stated it remains committed to the project, paying its full

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1: Mobley says the ratings are meant to allow patients to compare hospitals of different sizes. Hope Kerwin, Wisconsin Public Radio.
2: And now for a quick check of the forecast. Mostly cloudy today, but expect rain to spread west to east, with heaviest portions in the southern parts in the afternoon. Highs will reach the low to mid-70s. Tonight's periods of rain and then lows mainly in the 50s. 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
4: It's Morning Edition from NPR News. I'm Michelle Martin.
5: And I'm Layla Faldin. Good morning. President Trump says his Board of Peace has reached what he calls an historic deal for the complete disarmament of Hamas and all other armed groups in Gaza. But some of those armed groups are already pushing back against the president's claims. NPR's Frank Langfitt is in Tel Aviv and joins me now. Good morning, Frank.
6: Hey, good morning, Layla.
5: So tell us more about what Trump says has been agreed to.
6: He says that as the disarmament of the groups is completed, and I want to emphasize it hasn't even started, and sequencing is really important here, that Israeli forces would then begin to withdraw. Now, in a briefing, officials with the Board of Peace said a transitional authority would, quote, hold a full monopoly on weapons in the Gaza Strip. They also added that hopefully all the tunnels would be disclosed and destroyed. And then, of course, we've been talking about this international stabilization force. We're basically, these are peacekeepers. They'd work with a new Palestinian police force to provide security for people in Gaza and its nearby neighbors. But of course, there are not many details on exactly how this all would work.
5: And what about the armed groups, namely Hamas? What are those groups saying this morning?
6: It sounds very different than what we've seen from President Trump on Truth Social. They're not framing this as a breakthrough. A Hamas senior official contradicted Trump on a key point about what would happen next. He told NPR that Israel has to uphold its commitments to withdraw from parts of Gaza first before Hamas can move forward. Israeli forces, of course, they control about two-thirds of the territory, and they've squeezed Gazans into the remainder. Now, the Palestinian Islamic Jihad movement, it's the second largest group in Gaza. They sent out a statement saying the agreement that Trump is touting is inaccurate and that the group has reservations as it's currently written. And for the militant groups, I think it's really important for people to remember, giving up weapons could be seen as tantamount to surrender.
5: Okay, and what about reaction from the Israeli government?
6: One of our producers here has reached out, but there's been no answer yet. And it's been more than 10 hours since President Trump's announcement. Still, Prime Minister Netanyahu, he's silent. Other Israeli officials have told local media they're skeptical about all this, and Israel wouldn't take any action until Hamas is disarmed. President Trump, as I think we know, he's anxious about getting this done. Prime Minister Netanyahu was in Washington this week, and the reception at the White House was pretty chilly.
5: And what are you hearing beyond Hamas and the Palestinian Islamic Jihad movement from other Palestinians?
6: Yeah, I was talking to Dr. Mustafa Barghouti. He's the leader of Palestinian National Initiative. This is a democratic Palestinian political movement. And he says, as you're kind of hearing from all parties here, sequencing is really, really important. This is the big sticking point. And it's a little hard to hear on this line, Layla, but Barghouti says President Trump needs to put a lot of pressure on Israel to honor the ceasefire and get this moving forward.
7: He should exercise pressure on Israel to commit to the ceasefire and stop bombarding Gaza and begin the process of withdrawing from Gaza instead of expanding their occupation.
6: Now, since the ceasefire last year, more than 1,100 people in Gaza have been killed. And I should add that even if this deal were to work, it's a huge task. I mean, disarming Hamas, if they go along with it, it would take a very long time, as would training a new police force. And of course, in October, there are elections here in Israel, and it's not clear who will be in charge and what their policies towards Gaza would be.
5: NPR's Frank Langfitt in Tel Aviv.

0: Thank you.
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2: New York Governor Kathy Hochul has ordered that flags be flown at half-staff across the state today in honor of one of the four American soldiers killed overseas in the last month. 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
3: When Catalina Flores saw two men in military uniforms approach her friend's house across the street, she had a feeling something was wrong. Her friend, Carol Acevedo, had a daughter serving in the Army.
4: Once they closed the door, we just heard her screaming. You know how hurtful that is?
3: The men had come to deliver the news that 28-year-old Angel S. Rampersad, a sergeant in the U.S. Army, had been killed in an attack at an airbase in Jordan. And just like that, a faraway war hit home in Ozone Park, Queens. At a vigil for Rampersad this week, dozens of residents gathered around the family's neat two-story home on a tree-lined street corner as the sun began to set.
5: I once was lost, but now I'm found. Was blind. Come on, people, lift your voice.
3: Rampersad's mother, her older sister, and her aunt stood in the front yard. A white picket fence separated them from the rest of the crowd, which included elected officials like New York State Attorney General Letitia James and Congressman Gregory Meeks. Her mother, Acevedo, shed a few tears as they spoke.
4: I'd just like to thank everyone for their love and support. I want to thank you all from the bottom of my heart. Thank you.
3: Behind her, the crowd could see the traditional triangular folded burial flag given to family members when a soldier dies. Community members lit candles and remembered Rampersad as a soldier, but also as a drummer at her church, a high school softball player, and a daughter who helped her immigrant family navigate their new home, but never forgot where she came from. Rampersad's mother brought her to the U.S. from Trinidad when she was just 2 years old. She grew up in one of the most diverse enclaves in the country.
6: Angel Rampersad was not born in the United States of America. But Angel Rampersad was willing to die for the United States of America. That's how strongly she felt about America. Not just the place, but the idea of what this country could be.
3: That was Queensborough President Donovan Richards. Those who watched Rampersad grow up say she knew exactly what she wanted to do with her life. At an earlier press conference, her aunt, Judy Rackle, explained that she tried to enlist at the age of 18 before her mom was ready to give her permission. And then,
7: a few days after her 21st birthday, she made an appointment with the recruiter and signed up on her own. Her mom found out after it was done.
3: Rampersad was assigned to the 10th Army Air and Missile Defense Command. She served a total of 7 years, earning the Army Commendation Medal. In Jordan, she worked on military communication systems. She was posthumously promoted to Staff Sergeant. As the vigil wrapped up, neighbor Catalina Flores says she's encouraging others to leave their porch lights on at night in remembrance of Rampersad, who she says was a selfless, steady presence in the community.
4: Let's all be heard and be encouraged to help one another.
3: Rampersad's funeral will be held this morning. For NPR News, I'm Brittany Kriegstein.

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1: This is Wisconsin Public Radio at 6:42. I'm Courtney Everett. Coming up, NPR speaks to a tech reporter about President Trump's request for AI companies to share models with the government before their public release. Plus, Wisconsin Life. A Wisconsin man returns home to Laos and considers what home means. Stay with us.
2: Many Haitians in the United States under the Temporary Protected Status Program lost their work permits at the start of the week. 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
3: We always like to make sure that we provide an experience that makes them say, wow, that was so fun. 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
2: It's all coming up at 9 in the morning on WPR News.
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1: It's Morning Edition on this Friday morning. I'm Courtney Everett. Now for a check of headlines. President Donald Trump said a deal has been reached for Hamas to disarm and Israel to withdraw its forces from Gaza. But hurdles remain to wind down the war in the Palestinian territory. The White House's announcement comes 9 months after a U.S.-brokered ceasefire was signed. European nations have agreed to boycott the World Cup and all other FIFA competitions in protest of Gianni Infantino's plan to bring private equity investors into soccer's biggest tournament. North America's soccer body also rejected the proposal. FIFA issued a statement saying that nobody is selling football and that it plans to continue the consultation process. And Governor Tony Evers has announced he has activated the Wisconsin National Guard to support Winnebago County's ongoing recovery response. It comes after an EF3 tornado touched down there on Monday, destroying homes and businesses. No fatalities have been reported. 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
1: It's Morning Edition, and now it's time for Wisconsin Life. Here's producer Maureen McCollum with a story about living between two worlds.
7: How do you define home if you've grown up in multiple places? It's a question Paul Lohr of Kimberley has grappled with for years. So he went to visit his first home for clarity. He shares his story as part of the Home Is Here project, which amplifies the voices of the growing number of Black, Asian, Native American, and Hispanic residents who call northeastern Wisconsin home.
8: What is it like to call one of the most secret places on earth home? In the 1970s, I lived there, and then I left. For much of the 1960s and 1970s, this place I called home was closed to the outside world. For the past 60 years or so, it was one of the most dangerous places in the world to visit. After 45 years away, I finally had the opportunity to return home. It's a home that's far, far away from Kimberley, Wisconsin, where my family now lives. It's a home somewhere in central Laos. From an early age, the thought of one day returning home intrigued me, fascinated me, and motivated me. Back in November 2022, I was finally home. I made it to Vientiane, Laos. My main goal was to retrace the path that many Hmong, including my family, took in the 1970s to seek refuge in Thailand. From Vientiane, my wife, Maya, and I, along with our driver and his wife, headed to Longsan. Along the journey, we drove by a section of the Mekong River, where many Hmong, including my family, crossed to seek refuge in Thailand. This is where I lost my mother and one of my two sisters. Like many Hmong making this journey, my mother and sister drowned. We could not salvage their bodies to give them proper burials. I was about 5 or 6 years old. As we were departing the area, Maya whispered to me, "Any tears inside of you?" I, of course, had many unexplained emotions, but replied, "No, they dried up a long time ago." Our next stop was Mun Aw, the last village my family lived in before leaving for Thailand. Standing on the outskirts of Mun Aw, I saw the entire village. I can still visualize our hut. I felt so relieved to finally see a place that I thought I would never see again. The next day, we visited several remaining historical landmarks from the Secret War in Laos, which is a secret military operation by the United States to counter communism in Laos and Vietnam in the 1960s and 1970s. First, we stopped by Phu Biat, which is the tallest mountain in Laos. This is where my father was assassinated. This site was the last stronghold for the Hmong, who supported the United States and stayed behind after the United States had already left Southeast Asia in 1975. Visiting here makes the few wonderful memories I still have of my father even more meaningful. After a week visiting my Laos home, I returned to my Wisconsin home, enlightened, enriched, and fulfilled. I finally felt at peace. I finally come to embrace that my far, far away home in Laos is no longer my home. It's simply now a part of my past. Home is now Kimberly, Wisconsin.
7: Pau Lor is the Associate Dean of the School of Education at UW-La Crosse. 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
1: 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I'm Courtney Everett. Now for a check of sports. So after the Brewers faced that tough loss I reported about yesterday, 3-16 against the Giants, the team will try to make a comeback tonight. The Brewers will take to the diamond once again, and this time to take on the Los Angeles Angels in their next 3-game series. That game is set for 8:38 p.m., and tomorrow's game is also set for the same time. The Brewers, meanwhile, remain in first place in the NL Central. This is WPR.
10: On a Friday, this is Morning Edition from NPR News. I'm Michelle Martin.
11: And I'm Leila Faudel. For the second time, a company says its AI has gone rogue. Anthropic said Thursday that its AI model Claude broke out of its testing environments to hack into the systems of 3 other organizations. Just last week, OpenAI disclosed that 2 of its models escaped and breached the online platform Hugging Face. Diego Munoz is a tech reporter for Punchbowl News and joins me now to discuss. Good morning.
12: Good morning.
11: Is this normal, AI models just breaking out and hacking other systems?
12: Shouldn't be, right, Leila?
11: I mean, yeah.
12: So, yeah, it's the second time that it happens in a span of about a week. It's a pretty serious security incident, and the AI companies don't really know what's going on.
11: Are there any federal regulations on these models or anything in place to create accountability?
12: There isn't, not right now. There are several proposals on Capitol Hill to regulate what's called frontier AI, which is these very advanced AI models, but none of them have actually passed yet, and it's an issue that lawmakers are currently grappling with in a very intense way.
11: I want to ask you about something the president is doing. He issued an executive order in June asking federal agencies to come up with a way for companies to voluntarily share their models with the government before they're released to the public. He set a deadline of tomorrow. What's the goal there, and does it tie in to any of what we're seeing here?
12: The goal of that executive order is getting the federal government ready for the type of capabilities that these AI models have. Mm-hmm. So this would be a voluntary framework for the AI labs. Think of OpenAI, Anthropic, Google, to share access to their models before they're publicly released. This would be up to 30 days. And the idea is that the federal government would then have the ability to get itself prepared for whatever the capabilities of those models may be.
11: So it's not about regulations or guardrails?
12: No, and there's actually a clause in the executive order that that strictly prohibits this model from being some type of vetting or licensing regime for these models.
11: And how voluntary is voluntary for AI developers to cooperate with the government?
12: That's what a lot of people in the industry are worried about, that this is a voluntary process, but that the administration could ultimately make it mandatory, that if you don't share your models with the government, you may be badly seen by the administration.
11: Mm. OpenAI CEO Sam Altman is in Washington this week. What's he doing?
12: First, talk about that incident, right, trying to assuage fears that it doesn't have control over its models.
11: Right.
12: He's also briefing lawmakers about OpenAI's latest AI model, and he's trying to engage with the White House about this voluntary framework. He said he has seen it, but he didn't really elaborate on what the details are.
11: How does what the Trump administration is doing compare to what other countries have done when it comes to AI?
12: Some countries have gotten ahead and tried to regulate first. That includes the European Union. Of course, China has its own model of how to regulate its businesses. But the Trump administration has gone through somewhat of a change. When the president came into office last year, he had a mostly hands-off approach. We're going to let these companies develop these models, cherish innovation, and see if we can beat China in the AI race. After Anthropic released its most powerful model, Mythos, a few months ago, the administration really had a pivot towards a more hands-on approach. That's when that executive order came in.
11: A hands-on approach as in going from not wanting barriers, not wanting regulation, to shifting?
12: Yeah, to now wanting access of these models before they go out. And actually, when Anthropic did put out one of its most advanced models called Fable, the administration blocked it through export controls, not allowing any foreign individuals to have access to the model, which essentially blocked its public release.
11: Diego Munoz is a tech reporter with Punchbowl News. Thank you, Diego, for speaking with us.
12: Thank you.
11: And we'll note that Anthropic is among the financial supporters of NPR.
10: Moving to a new country is never easy, especially if you're a 3,000-pound whale.
13: The logistics, the number of people, is absolutely extraordinary.
10: Dr. Carissa Tang is the lead veterinarian and vice president of animal health at Chicago Shedd Aquarium. They're helping relocate a pod of 30 beluga whales after an urgent plea from fellow zoologists.
11: The whales were stranded when an aquarium in Niagara Falls, Ontario, closed its doors. Tang explains some of what they need.
13: Comfortable slings that fit the right size animal, the transport containers that are specially designed for moving belugas, the cargo planes that can hold not only that weight of animal, but also the people needed to attend to them the entire time, the trucks that get, you know, to and from the airport.
10: The Shedd Aquarium is giving four of the whales a new home. Some of the remaining belugas are headed for other places that specialize in beluga whale care, like Georgia Aquarium, SeaWorld San Diego, and Oceanographic Valencia in Spain.
11: As for Shedd's new residents, Tang says Acadia, Osiris, Sierra, and Lillooet handled the move well.
13: The transport itself went as well as it possibly could have. Everybody is safe, all humans and animals. And the thing is, that's just step one.
11: The belugas can take weeks or even months to acclimate to their new surroundings and get acquainted with Shedd's other residents, including eight other beluga whales who live in six interconnected habitats.
13: So we're truly taking it day by day, hour by hour, and following their lead in terms of what they're ready for in the next moment.
10: Tang and her team are monitoring and recording the whale's behavior and health.
13: Of course, they have different personalities. Acadia is a little bit more of a leader right now. Lillooet's a little bit more of a follower. And so learning each of their little quirks and dynamics between each other is really important for their care.
11: Shedd is preparing to receive up to six more whales from the closed Canadian Aquarium in the near future. This is Morning Edition from NPR News. Our theme music is inspired by BJ Lederman. I'm Leila Faldin.
10: And I'm Michelle Martin.

0: You're listening to Morning Edition on this Friday morning. Still to come, new federal work requirements could force tens of thousands of Wisconsinites off Medicaid. Stay with us.
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1: Good morning. President Trump says there is a deal to disarm Hamas in Gaza. Hamas says it will only give up its weapons if Israel leaves Gaza first, something Israel says it won't do. It's Morning Edition from NPR News. The U.S. economy grew in the spring, but slower than before. I'm Leila Fadel.
2: And I'm Michelle Martin. A lot of that growth is coming from consumers who are dipping into savings and borrowing money. How much longer can they keep that up? Also, people who fled the wildfires in France are returning home with most of the flames under control. And in StoryCorps, a woman decides not to let her cancer go to waste. It's Friday, July 31st. On this day in 1964, the NASA probe Ranger 7 took the first up-close images of the moon. News is next.
3: Live from NPR News in Washington, I'm Janine Herbst. President Trump says his Board of Peace has reached a deal on what he calls a historic one for the complete disarmament of the militant group Hamas in Gaza. But some of those groups are already pushing back against his claims. NPR's Frank Langfitt has more.
4: Now, the Palestinian Islamic Jihad movement, it's the second largest group in Gaza. They sent out a statement saying the agreement that Trump is touting is inaccurate, and that the group has reservations, as it's currently written. And for the militant groups, I think it's really important for people to remember, giving up weapons could be seen as tantamount to surrender.
3: NPR's Frank Langfitt. It comes nearly 9 months after a U.S.-brokered ceasefire was signed between Israel and Hamas, which has been deadlocked. This as the U.S. and Israel's war on Iran continues. Todd Blanche's confirmation to be attorney general is on hold over the $1.8 billion fund for Trump's allies who say they've been victimized by the government. Blanche says the fund no longer exists, but two outgoing Republican senators are refusing to advance him until they get that in writing. NPR's Eric McDaniel reports Trump says he may try to wait them out.
5: Senators John Cornyn of Texas and Tom Tillis of North Carolina are using their leverage to make sure that the fund, which Trump has suggested could be used to make payments to Capitol rioters, is kaput, as the Justice Department has claimed. In response, Trump posted, quote, "I have no objection to temporarily withdrawing Todd's name if they do not do the right thing and putting him back after Cornyn and Tillis are out of office," end quote. Cornyn tweeted in reply that the president is mistaken if he believes concerns about the fund are limited to himself and Senator Tillis, suggesting they're speaking on behalf of other Senate Republicans. Either way, Blanche, who was already confirmed to a lower DOJ post, can remain acting attorney general. Eric McDaniel, NPR News, the Capitol.
3: The Transportation Department has approved the driverless vehicle company Zoox to start offering rides to paying customers. Federal regulators also say they'll begin gathering data to inform a future national standard for safety for autonomous vehicles, as NPR's Camila Domonoske reports.
6: Zoox, a California-based company owned by Amazon, has been testing its driverless electric vehicle with free rides. Now it has approval to commercially deploy up to 5,000 vehicles total over the next 2 years, starting in Las Vegas. Unlike Google's Waymo, which adds driverless technology to existing vehicles, Zoox uses a purpose-built driverless vehicle. It looks like a box on wheels and doesn't have any steering wheel or pedals. The National Highway Traffic Safety Administration also says it's launching a new consortium to gather data on autonomous vehicles to eventually inform the country's first nationwide safety standards for driverless cars. Camila Domonoske, NPR News.
3: U.S. futures contracts are trading higher this morning. 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
7: This is Wisconsin Public Radio News at 7:04. I'm Courtney Everett. Former Lieutenant Governor Mandela Barnes has ended his campaign for governor. In an announcement on social media yesterday, Barnes called on Democrats to unite in order to defeat the presumptive Republican nominee, Congressman Tom Tiffany.
8: Launched this campaign that the number one goal was taking on and defeating Tom Tiffany to deliver big wins for Democrats up and down the ticket. And now it's our time to come together.
7: Barnes's announcement came shortly before the Milwaukee Journal Sentinel reported he allegedly took advantage of his role in the party to have sexual encounters with young adult women. The Democratic Party reportedly reviewed the allegations and found nothing actionable. Barnes is not accused of any crimes. And with Mandela Barnes out of the Democratic primary for governor, there's been speculation about which candidate his supporters might back. Rich Kramer reports on polling showing his exit might help Democratic socialist Francesca Hong.
9: Once considered a frontrunner, Barnes abruptly ended his campaign Thursday afternoon. In an apparent reference to Hong, he said it's become very clear who our nominee is going to be. Hong's next closest challenger after Barnes in recent polling is Milwaukee County Executive David Crowley. But Marquette University Law School pollster Charles Franklin says his survey this week showed many of Barnes' supporters gave Hong as a second choice. That would push her total support to 43%.
10: And Crowley only gets up to 10% even with picking up the Barnes supporters. So it leaves a pretty substantial gap between Hong and everyone else in the race.
9: Barnes didn't give any endorsements when he exited, but called on Democrats to unite and stop Republican Congressman Tom Tiffany from becoming governor. Rich Kramer, Wisconsin Public Radio.
7: State officials estimate 63,000 Medicaid members in Wisconsin are at risk of losing coverage next year when a federal work requirement goes into effect. Adults between 19 and 64 will be required to work, volunteer, or go to school for 80 hours a month to maintain coverage. There are some exemptions, including for people who are pregnant, have children, or have a documented disability. But Democrats and liberal advocacy groups say the new requirements could cause people who are medically unable to work to lose coverage. During an online press conference this week, Wisconsin Medicaid recipient Rebecca Reed said her coverage was critical while she underwent treatment for breast cancer last year.
11: It's sad that having cancer is what maybe kept me eligible. But now that I'm not in active treatment, I don't know what that means.
7: Wisconsin is also part of a multi-state lawsuit against the Trump administration, challenging the agency's definition of who is exempt from being, quote, medically frail. And in weather mostly cloudy with rain gradually spreading west to east, and then heaviest rain expected in the southern parts of the state. Highs expected to reach the low to mid-70s. This is WPR.
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1: It's Morning Edition from NPR News. I'm Leila Fadel.
13: And I'm Michelle Martin. Good morning. President Trump announced that his Board of Peace has reached a deal with the Palestinian militant group Hamas to completely disarm. Hamas is disputing that.
1: And Israeli Prime Minister Benjamin Netanyahu has so far been silent.
13: NPR White House correspondent Franco Ordonez is here with us in studio to bring us the latest. Good morning, Franco.
14: Good morning, Michelle.
13: So what are the details of what the president is claiming?
14: Trump said last night that, quote, as disarmament is completed, Israeli forces will withdraw. He added that the International Stabilization Force will then work with a new Palestinian police force to take responsibility for Gaza. And in a statement, Trump's Board of Peace also said that it had agreed to a detailed plan with the help of mediators from Qatar, Turkey, and Egypt. But the condition that Hamas will disarm was already a key part of the 20-point peace deal that the U.S. brokered 9 months ago. And the execution of that part of the deal has been stuck, and the Israeli military has continued to push into Gaza.
13: What are we hearing from the actual parties in the war, Israel and Hamas?
14: Yeah, I mean, Michelle, like so many of these things, a lot comes down to the details and obviously the execution of those. The problem seems to be a disagreement over what comes first, whether it's Israel pulling out of Gaza or Hamas handing over their weapons. Now, the Board of Peace says, quote, withdrawal must move in lockstep with the decommissioning. But a senior Hamas official told NPR that they would only give up their weapons if Israel withdraws from Gaza first. Now, since the October peace deal, the Israeli military has really increased the amount of territory it occupies in Gaza. And in those 9 months, almost 10 months that since the ceasefire, Israeli attacks have killed more than 1,100 people in Gaza. Now, so far, Israel leader Benjamin Netanyahu has not commented on Trump's announcement. He did meet with Trump in Washington earlier this week, but there was no indication that this came up. Both sides really just put out very limited statements.
13: And this is all coming as the U.S. and Israel are still involved in another war against Iran, which a new poll from AP finds most Americans, almost two-thirds, say is not worth it. So it's entirely reasonable, Franco, to ask about the political context of all this. So what is the politics of all this?
14: Yeah, I mean, Trump could use a win on Gaza as the war in Iran shows no signs of ending. The U.S. and Tehran continue to trade more strikes in a widening war that now appears to have expanded into Egypt. Alex Conan, a veteran Republican strategist, says the Iran conflict is a ways from turning into one of those never-ending wars like the ones that have plagued past presidents. But he says if fighting continues and gas prices keep rising, there will be political consequences.
15: If you look through history, you know, every president who has entered a war in modern times that's gone longer than people expected, whether it was Vietnam or the war on terror and the Iraq war, it starts to weigh on them politically.
14: Now, the midterms are still more than 3 months away, so there's still time to turn things around, but they're approaching fast, and many Americans disapprove. As you noted, polls show many Americans say the war is not worth the fight. The expanding conflict is really just testing Trump's vow to ensure peace through strength versus a reality of a conflict that has lasted months longer than the president promised.
13: That is NPR White House correspondent Franco Ordonez. Franco, thank you.
14: Thank you, Michelle.
1: Let's bring in Aaron David Miller to discuss. He worked at the State Department for more than 20 years as an advisor on Arab-Israeli negotiations for both Republican and Democratic administrations. He's now a senior fellow at the Carnegie Endowment for International Peace. Good morning, Aaron, and welcome back to the program.
16: Good morning, Layla. Thanks for having me.
1: So what is different today versus 9 months ago when the Gaza deal was signed, including a requirement that Hamas would disarm?
16: What's different is the president's announcement, which appears to be based on an additional 15-point memorandum brokered, presumably by the key coordinator, Nicholas Mladenov, which, according to the president, suggests a fairly structured and detailed process by which Hamas would demilitarize, disarm in relationship to Israeli withdrawal. But as usual, Leila, and it clearly would be historic and credible if, in fact, the process of implementation works. But like most things in Israeli-Palestinian negotiations and politics, there are really only two speeds, slow and slower. And at the moment, color me skeptical. We'll see in days and weeks ahead, within 14 days, according to the mediators, work on this will begin, perhaps even the beginnings of some progress. But it's going to be a heavy, heavy lift.
1: I mean, we're already hearing, though, disagreement about who goes first, which has been the case for months, right? How does that get resolved? Because Hamas is saying Israel has to withdraw, and then we disarm, and Israel is saying, no, we won't go first.
16: I mean, it's going to require a degree of diplomatic skill and pressure on both the Israelis and on Hamas, by the Turks, the Qataris, the Egyptians, but mainly with respect to the Israelis by the president. And we should, I think, be very sober about this. Following the Good Friday Agreement in Northern Ireland, it took 7 years, 7 years for the IRA and the paramilitaries, Protestants, to demilitarize. And that was a process that was done under international supervision, was done relatively discreetly in an effort not to embarrass the parties. And it offered these armed groups a role in governance, in effect, in a new political system. None of this exists here. And you have profound mistrust and lack of confidence in the wake of October 7 and Israel's response in Gaza between the two. And you also have Israeli elections. So it's going to take President Trump an enormous amount of work and his mediators. Presumably, he would delegate, I guess, his son-in-law and his best friend, Steve Witkoff, to handle this. My concern is this has all the markings of the Iran-U.S. memorandum of understanding, which has turned more into a memorandum of misunderstanding. Mm. It would be terrific if this works. I just wonder if Hamas and the current government of Israel are invested in this and want to make it work.
1: I want to talk more about that in a moment, but I first want to go back to the actual mechanism of how this would work. What is the mechanism?
16: Well, according to what we understand, Hamas's civilian police, and there are thousands, would first transfer their weapons to a new Palestinian police force, which would come under the supervision of this technocratic government, the National Committee for the Administration of Gaza, which hasn't even entered Gaza. Hamas's heavy weapons would then be decommissioned and placed in secure storage, presumably under someone's supervision. Hamas has made clear it cannot be under Israel's. And its tunnels, which are still probably a half the length, functional tunnels, a half the length of the New York subway system, and its weapons factories for making IEDs and weapons would also have to be dismantled. And then, of course, in something that I find to be completely detached from reality as far as Hamas is concerned, its small arms and weapons would be collected, and all of this would somehow be under the authority of a technocratic civilian government, the so-called National Committee for the Administration of Gaza, that hasn't even entered Gaza.
17: And really quick, I mean, how does this work when Israel's still bombing, still occupying areas, most of Gaza, and despite the ceasefire, and Hamas is still technically the government in Gaza?
16: It doesn't. And I think you just broke the code. Add to that the fact that you've got increasing Israeli settlement activity in the West Bank and violence there. And it just seems to me that more often than not, more likely than not, Gaza is likely to remain divided, dysfunctional, and I'm afraid, tragically, sporadically violent.
17: Aaron David Miller is a senior fellow at the Carnegie Endowment for International Peace. Thank you, Aaron.
16: Thank you, Lila.
13: A diplomatic dispute between Brazil and the United States has opened a new front in Brazil's increasingly tense presidential campaign. Brazil denied visas to two U.S. State Department officials who planned to visit the country. Brazil's president alleged their trip was aimed at interfering in the election. Washington rejects that. Catherine Osborne reports from Rio.
18: President Luiz Inácio Lula da Silva made the comments at a campaign event with political allies as he seeks re-election later this year.
19: Nós tivemos...
18: Lula said Brazil had no choice but to refuse the visas. Brazilian officials feared Washington could use the officials' visit to raise questions about the reliability of Brazil's electronic voting machines. After far-right former President Jair Bolsonaro lost the 2022 election to Lula, he falsely claimed there was fraud involving the voting machines. He was later convicted for his role in an attempted coup aimed at overthrowing that result and is barred from running for office again. Fast forward to 2026, and his son, right-wing candidate Flávio Bolsonaro, is now running in his place and trailing in the polls. Last week, Flávio Bolsonaro questioned the reliability of the voting system in a speech. Flávio Bolsonaro and his allies have traveled to Washington several times in recent years in an effort to build closer ties with President Trump. The U.S. State Department has denied that the officials who hope to go to Brazil this week plan to undermine Brazil's vote. It says they were due to hold meetings on election integrity and freedom of speech and religion instead. Lula has gained support in recent polls after challenging Trump over increased U.S. tariffs.
20: Lula wants the perception of American preference for Flávio to be as explicit as possible.
18: Analyst Bruna Santos of the Inter-American Dialogue says Lula sees a political advantage in linking Trump to his opponent. She says Lula is framing the dispute as a defense of Brazil's sovereignty, while Bolsonaro presents his U.S. ties as a political asset.
20: We should expect more accusations of election meddling as October approaches.
18: The election is shaping up to be another deeply polarized contest, an old political rivalry playing out with some new faces. For NPR News, I'm Catherine Osborne in Rio de Janeiro.
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7: You're listening to Wisconsin Public Radio in its morning edition. Coming up on the show, officials in France's Bordeaux region say they are optimistic for the first time in a week that they may have control over fires that have ravaged more than 100,000 acres. And for StoryCorps, a woman talks to her friend about her cancer diagnosis and facing death. 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
7: It's Morning Edition at just about 7:21 on this Friday. Now for a check of the forecast, mostly cloudy today with rain gradually spreading west to east across the state. Expect the heaviest rain in the afternoon in the southern portions of the state. Highs likely to reach the low to mid-70s. And then tonight, periods of rain continuing south and east with lows staying in the 50s. Tomorrow, breezy, partially sunny to cloudy and some occasional showers in the southeast. Highs will reach in the 80s northwest and low 70s southeast. This is WPR.
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17: It's Morning Edition from NPR News. I'm Leila Fadel.
13: And I'm Michelle Martin. Good morning. Firefighters in the French region of Bordeaux say the fires that have burned through 100,000 acres in the past week have stabilized. There are still four active hotspots, though. People in dozens of communities to the west of the city of Bordeaux are being allowed to return home, but they're being told they should be ready to leave again at a moment's notice if the fires reignite. We're going to go now to NPR's Eleanor Beardsley, who is in Bordeaux. Eleanor, that sounds really stressful. Good morning.
24: Good morning, Michelle. Yeah, so the latest is the spokesman for the firefighters in this region, known as the Gironde, gave the media an update this morning. Let's listen to Lieutenant Colonel Eric Pitot. He says in the zones that are difficult to access, still problematic, there are hot spots, but nowhere is being directly threatened by fire now. Still, he used the word stabilize, not extinguish, to describe the fire. And he said, we hope to have full control by the weekend, but I can't promise it. You know, the temperatures are not so high today, but they're expected to shoot into the mid to upper 90s this weekend, so everyone is still on high alert.
13: Could you just remind us of why it's been so hard to put out these fires?
24: Yeah, this region is covered by huge maritime pine forests, and they're so flammable. There's so much fuel, as it's called, on the forest floor, especially the thick bed of pine needles. And needles burn a lot faster than leaves, according to a French fire modeling scientist at San Jose State University in California, who I met up with because he is from here and comes from a family of firefighters. Aurelien Cast took me to a small burned-out forest. It was apocalyptic looking. There were blackened trunks and bare black branches clawing at the sky. We were walking in a gray, ashy sand, and Cast told me the fires can live for weeks and even months in the ground here because of the topography, and that's one reason why it's so difficult. Here he is.
25: They are trying to watch for any new fire that can, you know, start again. Because, as I said, you know, the fire can even spread beneath Earth and spread for, you know, 10 meters, 20 meters, and then reappear somewhere else. So this is also why they are really, they have to be alert.
13: I mentioned that people are being allowed to go home. What are the details of that?
24: Yeah, yesterday, for the first time, dozens of communities between Bordeaux and the Atlantic Ocean in these pine forest areas were given the green light, and some more just now. But they're being told to keep their ID papers, their meds, and everything close to them because they could be re-evacuated. And many are still in centers like this one I visited in Bordeaux. It's the big convention center where 6,000 people have been sleeping for the last week on cots. A lot of these evacuations, Michelle, were preemptive, so many people didn't see any fire, but even so, they felt its presence. I spoke with Sylvie Michel, who had her dog and two cats with her. She said there was an ominous feeling just before she evacuated.
3: It was a strong smell, and the ashes were really in great numbers. So my car is white, and it was all covered of ashes, so gray. When you see smoke, then fire is not far away.
24: She actually compared the situation, Michelle, to Pompeii, the ancient Italian city destroyed by the volcano. You know, there have been no civilian deaths, but there was a minute of silence held in firehouses around France for the two firefighters killed here in Bordeaux, and firefighters are wearing black armbands in their memory now.
13: That's NPR's Eleanor Beardsley in Bordeaux. Eleanor, thank you.
24: You're welcome, Michelle.
4: It's Friday and time for StoryCorps. At 59, Corinne Founds-Benton had raised a family and was spending her time volunteering on Skid Row in Los Angeles. Then she needed help herself. She sat down for an interview at StoryCorps.
5: One day, I was sweeping the house and suddenly I coughed up blood. My friend took me into the emergency room, and what I believe they were going to say was, "Oh, you just have a little benign cloud in your lung and it'll go away." But instead, to my surprise, a very nervous resident came in and said, "I'm afraid this is cancer and we'll just make you comfortable because there's really not anything we can do." He walked out of the room and I laid there and I waited for this moment of grief to come over me. And I waited and I waited. And it wouldn't happen. Instead, this feeling of gratefulness over everything in my life just washed over me. My brother came to see me afterwards and he asked me, "What do you want to do? Jump out of a parachute? Travel?" And I couldn't think of anything. I realized I have done everything I've ever wanted to do, and it surprised me. And so I decided to go into some clinical trials because I didn't want to waste my cancer. I wanted to make good use. One day I was down there in pain. I was sitting in the waiting room, and they brought a young woman in a wheelchair. I could tell that she had been through so much. She was thin and fragile and just so tired. But she was looking at me with serenity, and I thought, "You are still beautiful." I looked at her and she looked at me, and this tenderness went across the room. When I came home from the hospital, I just stayed out in the garden. I put my hand down and picked up handfuls of soil. I ran this soil through my fingers, and this longing to be a part of that came over me. Even though we think of death as a totally passive thing, I felt this sort of joy in realizing that, yes, I can do this. I can become a part of the earth.
4: Corinne Founds-Benton in Los Angeles for StoryCorps. 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Her interview is archived at the Library of Congress.
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8: After Dr. Anthony Fauci's contentious Senate hearing, experts worry trust in public health in the U.S. may erode further.
10: That devaluing will make it much harder to do the work of public health.
8: I'm Sasha Pfeiffer. Public health officials say declining confidence in their field could make people more vulnerable to current pathogens and future pandemics. That story on All Things Considered from NPR News.
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7: Coming up on Morning Edition, financial requirements tied to data centers. We hear the latest update on a multi-billion dollar project slated for Port Washington. 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
9: Live from NPR News in Washington, I'm Linda Kenyon. Mortgage rates are at their highest level in a year. Freddie Mac reports the average 30-year fixed-rate mortgage hit 6.66% this week. NPR's Stefan Bifsaha reports.
11: Mortgage rates were falling the first few months of the year. Then the war against Iran started, driving up the bond market and with it mortgage rates. Kate Wood is NerdWallet's housing expert, and she says the direction of mortgage rates have been directly tied to the war.
12: Every single time, you know, since basically the onset of the war, that we have seen fighting intensify, we've seen essentially investors freaking out about inflation.
11: The investor freakout was magnified after the Federal Reserve Wednesday signaled that an interest rate hike could be coming in the near future. The latest average for the 30-year fixed mortgage jumped nearly a tenth of a percentage point from the previous week, the highest jump in about 4 months. Stephen Bisaha, NPR News.
9: Higher gas prices stemming from the war in Iran have led to massive profits for major oil companies. ExxonMobil and Chevron both more than doubled their profits in the second quarter. President Trump says a deal has been reached for Hamas to disarm and for Israel to withdraw its forces from Gaza. The White House announcement comes 9 months after a U.S.-brokered ceasefire was signed. Negotiations between Israel and Hamas had largely deadlocked since then, leading to delays in implementing the peace deal. This is NPR News.
7: This is Wisconsin Public Radio News at 7:31. I'm Courtney Everett. The president and CEO of WEC Energy Group says he's confident that Oracle will meet financial requirements tied to data centers. The head of the company that owns We Energies made the remarks in an earnings call on Wednesday. Oracle is partnering to build a $15 billion data center campus in Port Washington. In April, the Public Service Commission required a higher credit rating for data center developers when they set rates for their large customers like We Energies. Without the required rating, developers must post collateral for new plants needed to power data centers. But Oracle has sued to overturn the financial requirements. Tom Content is with the Citizens Utility Board.
14: Oracle didn't want to have that tougher requirement, but now that it's in place, they're complying. That shows that the PSC taking a stronger stand to protect customers from risk is paying off.
7: Oracle has estimated that it would need more than $7 billion in collateral for that project. Wisconsin ranks among the best in the country for high-quality hospitals based on federal data. Of the 86 hospitals rated by the Centers for Medicare and Medicaid Services, nearly two-thirds received 4 or 5 stars for overall hospital quality. That's the fourth highest percentage in the county, according to the Wisconsin Hospitals Association's Nadine Allen. She says the ratings help patients make informed decisions about where they want to receive care, and for many Wisconsin residents, a 4 or 5-star choice may not be far away.
15: This is not just a couple of our larger systems or larger hospitals. It's not just in urban areas, but anywhere you go in Wisconsin.

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2: Report from the Commerce Department suggests the economy has largely weathered the shock of higher energy prices caused by the war with Iran.
3: The U.S.'s gross domestic product grew at an annual pace of 1.5% during the spring quarter. That is slower growth than the economy saw earlier in the year.
2: And NPR's Scott Horsley is on the line with us now. Good morning, Scott, to you.
4: Good morning, Michelle.
2: So what's driving this economic growth?
4: As usual, consumer spending is the biggest engine in this economy, and Americans continued to spend pretty freely during the spring, even as gasoline prices were soaring. We also continue to see a lot of investment by big tech companies on data centers to power the artificial intelligence boom. Kathy Bosjancic is chief economist at the insurance and financial services company Nationwide. She says those are the pillars that are really propping up the economy at a time when we're seeing slower growth in other areas like exports or housing.
5: I'd say the U.S. economy is quite resilient and strong, but it's not balanced growth. It's really heavily reliant on consumer spending and AI investment. Then you'd like to see a broadening out of activity across different sectors.
4: The GDP number would have looked better had it not been for a big jump in imports during the spring after President Trump's emergency tariffs were struck down by the Supreme Court. A lot of importers may have seen a window after that to bring in cargo. Remember, the D in GDP stands for domestic, so imports are a subtraction from that.
2: How much is inflation weighing on that economic growth?
4: It's not helping. If consumers have to pay more for every gallon of gas, that leaves less money in their pockets to spend on everything else. And that's especially true for lower-income households. The war with Iran has caused higher inflation on average, and people's wages are not keeping up with those higher prices. So far, that has not forced most people to cut back on spending, but Bosjancic says it has pushed them to dip into savings or put more of their spending on the credit card.
5: Now, there's some limit to the degree they can do that. But I think for a short period of time, probably continue to see the consumer spending at least a solid pace in the third quarter.
4: Some analysts say a lot of today's spending growth has been driven by upper income families who are feeling pretty wealthy thanks to the booming stock market and rising home values. If there were to be a downturn in the stock market, though, that extra spending might dry up.
2: Speaking about housing, though, the housing market has been in a slump. What effect is that having on GDP?
4: Yeah, home sales are really anemic, and that is a drag on economic growth. Earlier this year, mortgage rates briefly dipped below 6%, and it looked as though we might start to see a modest recovery in the housing market. But Bosjancic says the war with Iran and rising inflation are now pushing mortgage rates in the wrong direction. Freddie Mac says the average cost of a 30-year home loan has now climbed to 6.66%.
5: Not good news for the housing market, which essentially has been stalled for several years now. Imagine how strong the growth would be if we could get the housing market back on its feet.
4: You know, whenever we talk about GDP, it's helpful to think compared to what? Compared to a recession, when the economy is shrinking, a growth rate of 1.5% looks pretty good. But it is slower growth than we had last year, and it's significantly slower than what we saw during most of the Biden administration.
2: That is NPR's Scott Horsley. Scott, thank you.
4: You're welcome.
3: Let's get a read on the latest economic numbers from someone who knows them well. Mark Zandi is chief economist at Moody's Analytics. Good morning, Mark. Welcome back to the program.
6: Good morning, Layla. Good to be with you.
3: So this new data indicates that consumers have been able to keep spending, even though their wages aren't keeping up with inflation. How long do you think this can last if disposable income isn't going up?
6: Not much longer. I think it's going to be pretty tough. I mean, real, that's after inflation, disposable after-tax income has gone nowhere over the past year. And that's for the typical American household. You can imagine for about half the population, it's actually declining. And consumers, households have been able to mitigate that impact on their spending by drawing down on their saving rate. The saving rate is now about as low as it's ever been. So, you know, the economics of that are pretty tough. And I don't think that can be sustained for very long. So unless we see job growth pick up, unless we see wage growth start to reverse itself, unless we see inflation start to come in, I think we're going to see a much weaker consumer.

0: consumer and a much weaker economy.
1: Is it a cause concern that people are pulling their savings, putting things on credit cards?
0: Oh, of course, yeah. I mean, and it's particularly lower middle-income households. I mean, Scott made it the point that, you know, for higher-income households, high-net-worth households, the well-to-do, no problem. You know, they've got a job, wage growth is fine. They own stocks, and of course, the stock market's been doing very well because of the artificial intelligence companies, so they're doing fine. But lower middle-income households is a real tough time, particularly for lower-income households, obviously. Mm-hmm. The inflation rates are so high, it's cutting into their ability to continue to spend. So they have been drawing down their saving, and they have been using their credit cards and other sources of financing to kind of keep things going. But now with interest rates, that gets tougher too. So, you know, it really depends on where you are kind of in the income distribution. But for most Americans, it's a pretty tough time.
1: You mentioned the stock market. So I've got to ask, I mean, President Trump talks about how high the stock market is a lot. Job numbers and unemployment are also stable. But is his confidence shared by many Americans?
0: Well, for most Americans, they don't own much of any stock. I'll give you one statistic, Layla. The folks mm-hmm. in the top 10% of the income distribution, so to be there, need to make about $225K a year. So you got to make over that. Those folks, they own 90% of all the stocks.
1: Wow.
0: You know, half of Americans don't own any stocks. And middle-income Americans, they own some stocks in their 401k, but it's really small in the grand scheme of things. And their biggest asset is not their stock portfolio, it's their home. And, of course, home values have gone nowhere the last 3 or 4 years. So, yeah, I mean, the stock market, I'll take it. You know, that's great. And AI is key to keeping the economy together as well as being kept together. But the benefits of that are accruing to a small group of Americans, at least up to this point in time.
1: What direction do you see the economy headed in? Will growth continue to slow, or will there be a rebound?
0: Well, I'll give you an economist's answer. Unfortunately, it depends, right? It depends on the war.
1: You can't just say yes or no.
0: Yeah, I wish I could. I mean, you know, it depends on what's going on in the Middle East. I mean, if the war mm-hmm. continues to drag on, it means higher energy costs. That's already a big deal. You know, the typical American has shelled out $1,250 to pay for this war through higher energy costs, higher interest rates, and the military costs. So it's already adding up to a lot. So if that continues, we got a problem. You know, hopefully this thing, the administration and the Iranian regime find a way to allow this thing to wind down and get oil flowing again and oil prices down definitively, because if we don't, as we go into the end of the year next, I think it's going to be a pretty tough environment.
1: Mark Zandi is chief economist at Moody's Analytics. Thank you, Mark.
0: Thank you, Layla.

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1: 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Thanks for joining us. Coming up, the Marketplace Morning Report. The rate of remote work has come down from pandemic peaks. It's stabilized at something like 22% of employees spending some part of the week working remotely. But it's not happening in all industries and all parts of the country equally. That and more ahead on WPR.
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1: It's Morning Edition on this Friday. Now for a look at headlines. President Donald Trump said a deal has been reached for Hamas to disarm and Israel to withdraw its forces from Gaza. But hurdles remain to wind down the war in the Palestinian territory. The White House's announcement comes 9 months after a U.S. brokered ceasefire was signed. European nations have agreed to boycott the World Cup and all other FIFA competitions in protest of Gianni Infantino's plan to bring private equity investors into the tournament. North America's soccer body has also rejected the proposal. FIFA issued a statement saying that nobody is selling football and that it plans to continue the consultation process. Governor Tony Evers has announced he has activated the Wisconsin National Guard to support Winnebago County's ongoing recovery response. On Monday, an EF3 tornado touched down, destroying homes and businesses. No fatalities were reported. This is WPR.
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0: It's Morning Edition from NPR News. I'm Leila Fadel.
9: And I'm Michelle Martin. Good morning. One of the biggest names in pop music is boycotting the Grammys. K-pop supergroup BTS says they will not allow their music to be considered for 2027. It's a protest against new Grammy categories, including an award for Best Asian Pop Music Performance. Ben Cesario covers the music industry for the New York Times, and he's on the line with us to help us dig into this. Good morning, Ben.
10: Good morning.
9: So what is BTS saying?
10: The other day, all seven members of the group announced on their social media feeds that they would not be submitting music for their latest album for the Grammys. And they said, "We hope that music can be heard and loved for what it is, rather than being divided into region or language." And that was taken as a very sharp protest against this new Grammy category that they announced just a month ago, Best Asian Pop Music Performance.
9: So what did the Recording Academy say, or what was their argument when they announced these new awards, and have they specifically responded to BTS?
10: When they announced the award, they said it would cover a bunch of different kinds of music in Asia. K-pop, of course, the big one, but also J-pop in Japan and C-pop in China. And they said this would kind of cover the whole territory. It's something that's been debated within the Grammy organization for a long time about how to recognize this, you know, explosive popularity of K-pop, which has been growing, you know, for more than a decade. But immediately this award was criticized by fans who felt that it would sort of marginalize the genre, that paradoxically by recognizing it and creating the award, it might wind up sticking all of the artists into that category and ignoring them when it came to the big awards like Album of the Year.
9: Is that true, though? I mean, does that happen? If you're in one of these categories, you don't get considered for the big awards like Album of the Year?
10: It's not actually true. I mean, if you submit a music for a particular genre category, and the Grammys have dozens of them, they have rap and country and classical and jazz, you can still be eligible for the big awards, the ones that are on television. But it is often the case, since the voting of the Grammys is very political and it involves thousands of members of the Recording Academy, that sometimes artists don't make it to the very top awards, but they get recognized in some of the lesser categories.
9: Well, you know, we've kind of heard this before. I mean, there's this question about specific categories. There's even an entire Latin Grammys. So does this feel different?
10: I think it does. I mean, it's reminiscent of the Latin Grammys a little bit, but in that case, they created an entire separate organization, an entire separate show about 25 years ago to recognize how popular Latin music had become. Even so, there's always been complaints that the Grammys were not recognizing Latin music as much as they should by creating the separate category. And I think that's what they've run into with BTS and K-pop now.
9: So before I let you go, just 15 seconds here, how much leverage does a mega group like BTS have? Do you think this protest is going to work?
10: I think they have a lot of leverage. I think that they can force the Grammys to try to address it somehow, but it puts the Grammys in a tight spot.
9: Okay, that's Ben Cesario. He covers the music industry for the New York Times. Thank you.
10: Thank you.
11: They don't know us. They don't know us. They don't know us.
9: And this is Morning Edition from NPR News. I'm Michelle Martin.
0: And I'm Leila Fadel.
1: And I'm Courtney Everett. Thanks for joining us here on Morning Edition. Coming up in our next hour, President Trump says he's willing to hold his nomination of Attorney General Todd Blanche until January. Plus, Mandela Barnes is the latest Democratic candidate to drop out of the Wisconsin race for governor. Hear what this means for the upcoming primary. That's all ahead on WPR.
12: On the next International Friday News Roundup, a major escalation in the Iran war. What's the big picture for the Middle East as we enter month 6 of the conflict? Plus, Ukrainian President Zelensky has a chummy visit with President Trump, while things get messier with Russia's war in Ukraine, and Europe deals with devastating wildfires in France, Spain, and Greece. It's all next time on 1A.
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1: It's Morning Edition. I'm Courtney Everett. Now for a check of sports. After the Milwaukee Brewers faced a really tough loss Wednesday, 3-16 against the Giants, the team will try to make a comeback tonight. The Brewers will take to the diamond once again, and this time to take on the Los Angeles Angels in their next three-game series. That game is set for 8:38. Tomorrow's game is also set for the same time. The Brewers remain in first place in the NL Central. And in weather, mostly cloudy with rain gradually spreading west to east across the state today. Expect the heaviest portions of rain in the afternoon in the southern parts. Highs expected to reach the low to mid 70s. Tonight, some periods of rain continuing south and east, and then lows in the 50s. Tomorrow, breezy conditions with winds reaching up to 20 miles per hour. Expect partial sun to cloudy skies and then some occasional showers in the southeast. Highs will reach in the 80s northwest and low 70s southeast. 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
15: From Marketplace in Washington, I'm Kimberly Adams. The inflation data that came out yesterday showed the pace of price increases slowed a bit in June, but that may be a short-lived reprieve, especially when it comes to food. Prices for commodities like wheat, corn, and rice could jump 10 to 18% by next summer because of the ongoing wars in Iran, Russia, and Ukraine. Plus, what's forecast to be a super El Nino this year. That's according to a new analysis from the Eurasia Group. J.P. Morgan issued a similar warning last week. Marketplace's Samantha Fields has more.
16: When the U.S. and Israel attacked Iran in February and the Strait of Hormuz closed, Nick Kraft at Eurasia Group was worried food prices would spike.
17: When it comes to commodities and retail food prices, I didn't see as big of a jump as I expected.
16: A big part of the reason there wasn't as much disruption as many people expected is that last year's crop yields were strong.
17: Coming into 2026, we had huge grain harvests that were buffering some of the food shortage worries and food price increase expectations.
16: But Kraft says those buffers are shrinking and the disruptions to global food supply chains are growing.
17: When you layer new weather patterns, potentially destructive weather patterns, on top of already a very sort of geopolitical tense situation, makes for a very uncertain and kind of worrisome environment.
16: It also makes it likely that food commodity prices will rise in the coming year, and eventually the prices we see at the grocery store will too.
18: At the farm level, this would be viewed as a good thing.
16: Grant Gardner at the University of Kentucky says farmers have had a rough few years with commodity prices being too low to make a profit, so they would like to see them rise.
18: That said, from the consumer point of view, it's very different because you want those prices to remain depressed.
16: So you're not paying more at the grocery store. I'm Samantha Fields for Marketplace.
15: Let's do the numbers. Dow, S&P, and NASDAQ futures are up in the 1/10 to 7/10 percent range, with the Dow future up 168 points. Investors appear to have regained their appetite for tech stocks. Amazon stock is up almost 11% in pre-market trading. We just got quarterly financial results for two of the nation's biggest oil companies, Exxon and Chevron. Their profits spiked because of rising oil prices from the war in Iran. The price of Brent crude is up 1 2/10% right now at over $90 a barrel.
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15: A week from today, we'll get the government hiring and unemployment data for the month of July. In June, the unemployment rate ticked down slightly to 4.2%, and the U.S. economy added just 57,000 jobs. But the headline numbers don't tell the whole story of what's happening in the labor market. A new report from Minneapolis Fed regional analyst Haley Chenander takes a look at what's happening with remote work. I chatted with her earlier this month to break down the data. Haley, welcome.
20: Thanks for having me on, Kimberly.
15: We've all seen these headlines about employers calling workers back to the office, but what does the data actually reveal about what's happening in real life?
20: There was a surge in the number of people working remotely following the start of the COVID-19 pandemic. And while there was a decline in those pandemic era highs, the rate of remote work has really plateaued in the last couple of years, with the data suggesting that around 22% of the workforce is spending at least part of their work week from home.
15: Which industries in particular saw the biggest changes in the last couple of years?
20: In the public administration sector, which is really a lot of those government jobs, there was a decline of about 6 percentage points in the remote work rate within that sector between 2024 and 2025. So this was the most substantial drop within a sector in remote work. And I think that aligns with a lot of the announcements we saw from, we had the executive order for the federal workers. And then across different states, there were a lot of changes for state employees where they would either have to come back at least part of the time or fully in office.
15: There were also some regional trends you highlighted in your report in terms of remote work. What were some themes that jumped out to you?
20: Minnesota had one of the higher rates of remote work. While the national average was around that 22%, Minnesota rate was more around 24%. And this was a little unique for the region. Wisconsin was a little similar, but the Dakotas and Montana, which are part of the Federal Reserve's 9th District, had lower rates.
15: What do you think the staying power of remote work, especially now that the numbers have stabilized a bit, tell us about the broader labor market right now?
20: I think one thing when it comes to a lot of these announcements is that while they are large employers, they are still a minority of employers. So it's possible that, you know, there are a lot of other employers that are still offering fully remote work as a benefit to attract labor to their businesses. It's also the case that for many of these hybrid workers or even fully remote workers where the schedules are 5 days a week, employers are allowing, at least from what I've heard anecdotally, a lot of flexibility for their employees still. So think of a parent that is working from home in the morning before dropping their kid off for school and then heading into the office, or someone going to a doctor's appointment later in the day and then finishing up their day at home. So even though people may be in the office 5 days a week, there is still probably a lot of people working part of their time from home.
15: It seems like that flexibility is really quite the incentive.
20: I think that is what we really see for a lot of employees, is that the choice and the ability to decide when and where they are working is what they value most. When we look at generational opinion data, we see that younger employees are saying that they want to be in the office more for the ability to have mentorship and training and even socialization. But people later in their career, I think those 35 to 45 year olds who maybe have caretaking responsibilities with children or even older parents, they really, really value that flexibility. And there is higher amounts of remote work happening for those age brackets.
15: Haley Chenander is an analyst at the Federal Reserve Bank of Minneapolis. Thank you so much for your time.
20: Thanks so much for having me on.
15: Our executive producer is Nancy Fargali. Our digital team includes Antoinette Brock, Emily McCune, and Dylan Mietinen. Our engineers are Brian Allison, Sam Keenan, and David Schreck. And in Washington, I'm Kimberly Adams with the Marketplace Morning Report. 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
1: 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I'm Courtney Everett. Coming up in our next hour, a new federal work requirement could force tens of thousands of Wisconsinites off Medicaid. More on that story coming up.
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9: Good morning. Two Republican senators are holding up President Trump's pick for attorney general. How much power do these senators have in their final months in office? We ask former Republican Senator Jeff Flake on Morning Edition from NPR News. Trump's peace plan for Gaza called for Hamas to give up its weapons and for Israel to withdraw. I'm Michelle Martin.
23: And I'm Leila Fadel. That was 9 months ago. Trump now claims his Board of Peace reached a breakthrough. Hamas disagrees. Also, a New York City neighborhood remembers a soldier killed in Jordan this month. And the internet calls Domi and J.D. Beck a jazz duo. They agree they're a duo. Jazz, they say, you be the judge. It's Friday, July 31st. On this day in 1991, the U.S. and the Soviet Union ended their nuclear arms race. The news is next.
24: Live from NPR News in Washington, I'm Janine Herbst. President Trump says his administration has brokered a deal with Hamas to disarm. But as NPR's Franco Ordonez reports, Hamas is disputing that.
25: President Trump announced on social media that as Hamas disarms, Israeli forces will withdraw from Gaza, and that the International Stabilization Force will then work with a new Palestinian police force to take responsibility for Gaza. Like so many of these things, a lot comes down to the details and the execution of those details. There appears to be disagreement over the order of events and what comes first, whether that's Israel pulling out of Gaza or Hamas handing over its weapons. A senior Hamas official told NPR that they would only give up their weapons if Israel withdraws from Gaza first. Franco Ordonez, NPR News.
24: Two appeals courts yesterday ruled against the Trump administration's policy mandating those who enter the country without legal status be placed in detention. NPR's Jimena Bustillo reports the issue is expected to end up at the Supreme Court.
2: The decisions out of the Ninth Circuit and Seventh Circuit Courts of Appeals argue that the administration is misunderstanding decades-old immigration law. The Trump administration wants anyone who entered the country illegally to be in immigration detention while their cases play out in immigration court. Under previous administrations, someone without a criminal record would generally be allowed to seek a bond hearing while their immigration case was pending. The approach has resulted in the prolonged detention of people who, in some cases, have been living in the U.S. for decades and a record number of people in detention. The Supreme Court is expected to take up the issue in its next term. Jimena Bustillo, NPR News, Washington.
24: Residents who were evacuated from dozens of communities around the southwest French city of Bordeaux are being allowed to return home. NPR's Eleanor Beardsley reports firefighters say the blazes are largely under control, but they warn that people need to be ready to evacuate again if they reignite.
5: The fires ripped through 100,000 acres. Some 250 houses were destroyed, but no civilian lives have been lost, largely due to the preemptive evacuations. At the Bordeaux Convention Center, evacuee Sylvie Michel, who is with her dog and two cats, is still waiting for the green light to return home. She says she never saw the fire, but felt its ominous presence.
6: It was a strong smell, and the ashes were really in great numbers. So my car is white and it was all covered of ashes.
5: She says it felt like Pompeii, comparing the situation to the ancient Italian city destroyed by a volcano. Eleanor Beardsley, NPR News, Bordeaux.
24: U.S. futures contracts are trading higher at this hour, less than a half an hour to go to the opening bell on Wall Street. 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
7: This is Wisconsin Public Radio News at 8:04. I'm Courtney Everett. Former Lieutenant Governor Mandela Barnes has ended his campaign for governor. Barnes made the announcement on social media yesterday. Without naming names, he said it had become clear who the party's nominee would be. Barnes's announcement came shortly before the Milwaukee Journal Sentinel reported he allegedly took advantage of his role in the party to have sexual encounters with young adult women. The Democratic Party reportedly reviewed the allegations and found nothing actionable. Barnes is also not accused of any crimes. And with Mandela Barnes out of the Democratic primary race for governor, polling this week suggests his exit might help Democratic Socialist Francesca Hong more than any other candidate. In recent polling, Barnes has been Hong's nearest challenger as she pulls ahead among Democrats. A Marquette University Law School poll this week asked Barnes supporters who their second choice would be. Most were undecided, but many picked Hong. That pushes Hong's total support to 43% among Democrats. Pollster Charles Franklin says it's mathematically possible for Hong to lose, but her lead is substantial.
8: You would have to have the undecideds just go massively for one and only one of the remaining candidates, not divided among three remaining candidates other than Hong.
7: With Barnes's supporters included, Milwaukee County Executive David Crowley's total support hits 10%. Wisconsin officials say tens of thousands of Medicaid recipients in the state are at risk of losing their health care coverage under a new federal work requirement. Hope Kerwin has more on the change, which will take effect next year.
10: Medicaid will require adults between the ages of 19 and 64 to work, volunteer, or go to school for at least 80 hours in a month. Some people are exempt, like those who are pregnant, have children, or a documented disability. And there are other less clear-cut exemptions, like people who are considered medically frail. Wisconsin Medicaid Director Amanda Dreyer says the state is still waiting for guidance from the Centers for Medicare and Medicaid Services while trying to build a new renewal system and train staff.
26: And at some point, we maybe need to just make a choice and go. But in the meantime, still expecting CMS to tell us what that should be looking like.
10: Wisconsin is also part of a multi-state lawsuit against the Trump administration, claiming the agency's definition of medically frail is too strict. Hope Kerwin, Wisconsin Public Radio.
7: And now for a check of the forecast. Mostly cloudy with rain gradually spreading west to east across the state.
24: Heaviest rain expected in the afternoon in the southern portions. Highs, meanwhile, will reach the low to mid-70s. Tonight, more periods of rain ending over the northwestern half, but that will push south and east. Lows will mainly stay in the 50s. Tomorrow, breezy conditions with winds getting up to 20 miles per hour. Partial sun and cloudy with some occasional showers. Highs will reach the 80s northwest and low 70s southeast. 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
23: This is Morning Edition from NPR News. I'm Leila Fadel.
9: And I'm Michelle Martin. Good morning. Todd Blanche's nomination for Attorney General is in limbo. Blanche, who had been the president's personal lawyer, has been serving as acting Attorney General.
23: Two Republican senators want guarantees about the Justice Department's deal with President Trump to end his IRS lawsuit. Instead of providing those assurances, Trump says he may temporarily withdraw Blanche's nomination until the two senators leave office. In a few moments, we'll ask former Republican U.S. Senator Jeff Flake what this means about President Trump's hold on the GOP. We begin with the latest information.
9: NPR Justice Correspondent Ryan Lucas, who's also here in our studios. He's covering this, and he's with us now. Good morning to you, Ryan.
4: Good morning.
9: So people may remember that the Republican majority Senate has been very compliant in confirming the president's nominees, even ones that they said they had serious concerns about. So why does this one seem to be in jeopardy?
4: Well, look, the hubbub around Blanche all centers around the settlement that Trump struck with the Justice Department to end his lawsuit against the IRS over his leaked tax returns. That deal, remember, included the creation of a nearly $1.8 billion anti-weaponization fund. Blanche says that's dead. There's also a related immunity deal for Trump, his family, businesses, that shields them from IRS audits of past tax returns. That, Blanche says, is still in effect. Now, the pushback in the Senate right now is coming from two Republican senators, Texas's John Cornyn and Tom Tillis of North Carolina. They are both members of the Senate Judiciary Committee that has to vote on Blanche's nomination. And they want written guarantees from the Justice Department about this settlement, that the anti-weaponization fund is indeed dead, and about the scope of the tax immunity deal. They want that before they will support Blanche. The two sides have been negotiating for days, but the senators say they still don't have the assurances they need to get to yes.
9: And then yesterday, President Trump floated the idea of temporarily withdrawing Blanche's nomination. What would that accomplish?
4: Well, look, either way, Blanche would be in charge of the Justice Department. Either he gets confirmed or he'll stay on as the acting attorney general. And to be clear, the White House hasn't actually withdrawn his nomination yet. But look, Trump's suggestion was that he could temporarily withdraw Blanche's nomination if Cornyn and Tillis don't back down. And Trump said he then could just put Blanche back up for the job once Tillis and Cornyn are out of office. And yes, both senators are leaving office at the end of the year in no small part because of Trump. Trump has even crowed about that. He pointed out that he had refused to endorse either Cornyn or Tillis, and he said that he may have ended their political careers. Trump, in fact, endorsed Cornyn's primary challenger, which was a significant blow to Cornyn's ultimately unsuccessful reelection bid. But there is a risk to Trump's gambit here if he follows through, and that's because there's no guarantee that the Senate math is any better after the midterms. But Cornyn and Tillis, as I said, they are leaving office at the end of the year, and now we see them sticking to their demands on Blanche. Both sides, the Justice Department and the senators, say they are trying to work all of this out.
9: Staying on the politics of this for a second, is this holdup just a blip, or do we think it's something bigger?
4: Well, look, I can't speak to the broader internal politics of the GOP, but focusing just on Blanche's nomination, he does have the support of the other 10 Republicans on the Senate Judiciary Committee. But there are a number of senators in the full Republican caucus that have similar concerns about this Trump IRS deal as Cornyn and Tillis. Cornyn also had this to say to reporters yesterday about efforts to resolve all of this.
11: If this were just between me and Todd Blanche, we would have worked this out. But apparently he's getting some pushback from higher-ups at the White House. I don't know who, but this doesn't need to be this hard.
4: I think it's worth stressing here that Trump would rather at this point withdraw Blanche's nomination than provide guarantees about the tax immunity deal that benefits him, benefits his family, and their businesses. That is the bottom line as of right now.
9: That is NPR's Ryan Lucas. Ryan, thank you.
4: Thank you.
12: Let's turn to a Republican with experience navigating conflict in Congress. Jeff Flake served in both the Senate and the House, representing Arizona. He left the Senate in 2019 after declining to run for re-election amid disagreements with President Trump. He also served in the Biden administration as ambassador to Turkey. Good morning and welcome to the program.
13: Hey, thanks for having me on.
12: So President Trump says he can wait until after Senators Tom Tillis and John Cornyn leave the Senate in the new year. Do you think his assumption here that Republicans will keep a majority after the midterms is a gamble?
13: Well, I think Republicans are likely to keep the majority. It may not be the same numbers. They may be down one or two. But he also has to consider this is going to be beyond the midterms. And any president in his second term loses some power after the midterms in the second term, and the president will as well. So even if he holds the same numbers, he's likely to lose influence.
12: You've been in touch with both Senators Tom Tillis and John Cornyn over their objections to Todd Blanche's nomination. What have they told you?
13: Well, they're holding firm, and they're not asking too much. To have written assurance on these issues is fine, and they should have that. Any lawyer knows that that's what is done. But as mentioned in the lead-in piece, the president simply doesn't want to give those assurances because, one, he likes the weaponization fund, and two, he likes the immunity deal. So he wants to keep them in play.
12: Neither Tillis nor Cornyn have re-election battles to win. Do you think either of them would be objecting to this nomination if they were hoping to return to Capitol Hill?
13: You know, no Republican in the Senate likes these deals. They really don't. And John Cornyn in particular is very vested in the judiciary and the courts. And so and the DOJ. So I'm not going to say that he wouldn't be raising it. Or Tom Tillis. They're dedicated, you know, competent members of the Senate. So I'm just glad they're raising it. And it did my heart good this week to see them standing up so firmly.
12: But do you think they feel more free to do this?
13: No doubt. The president has particular, you know, sway over Republican voters, that subset of a subset that controls primaries. So he's been able to threaten just about any member of the Senate, any Republican, from re-election. So that's given him considerable power, but that is now waning.
12: I'm curious why you think more Republicans who don't have elections to lose specifically are not pushing back on Trump when they disagree with him, including moving forward other nominees they don't think are qualified.
13: Yeah, that's been a source of frustration, I think, to the whole country. The Senate really hasn't been the Senate pushing back. So, but, you know, if you're a Republican and you're safe, and you don't have to push back, you don't have to comment on these issues. If you aren't on the relevant committees, then you just don't. You just don't want to pick fights that don't determine what's going to happen to you. So it's been a little frustrating, frankly, to see.
12: How much leverage do Tillis and Cornyn have here? I mean, since President Trump could just leave Blanche as acting attorney general.
13: Yeah, he can, and they can't do anything about that. But obviously, the Senate wants this process to work and continue, and so does the president. So, you know, they want a confirmed attorney general. Everyone does. So this is a big deal that the president would just simply say, "I'm going to hold off until the next Congress." But you're right. I mean, they can't stop him from just putting Blanche in or keeping him there as the acting attorney general.
12: And really quickly, you've said that you hope to see a return to divided government after the midterms. So I'm interpreting that to mean that you want the Democrats to take back a majority in at least one chamber of Congress. Why?
13: You know, any fiscal conservative, any conservative Republican knows that the best government is divided government when it comes to limited government. So, that would be best in my view.
12: Former Republican Senator and former Ambassador Jeff Flake, thank you for your time.
13: Thank you.
12: NPR has invited multiple Republican senators to discuss the Blanche nomination and other topics. Those invitations remain open.
9: The Justice Department is turning to a decades-old statute and a never-before-used court to try to deport a woman accused of pledging allegiance to the Islamic State. NPR's Carrie Johnson was in the courtroom.
14: Congress created the Alien Terrorist Removal Court in 1996 to give the Justice Department another way to deport people who pose a risk to national security. That court sat dormant for 30 years until this month.
15: This is clearly a court that's building on the fly, right?
14: Seamus Hughes is a counterterrorism researcher at the University of Nebraska, Omaha.
15: The defense attorney was appointed a few days prior. Department of Justice is bringing up a legal pad that has the statute written out on it, and they're working through it. You see a court that's kind of borrowing, they're stealing their way into a normal process.
14: Chief Judge Joan Erickson says it might not always look elegant, but she says she's committed to being careful, faithful to the Constitution and the rule of law. At the defense table was Nazira Hajizadeh. She's 47 years old, a legal permanent resident of the U.S., originally from Afghanistan. Last year, her son and son-in-law were sentenced for plotting a terror attack on Election Day 2024. But rather than charge her with a crime, prosecutors turned to the new court. Most of the evidence remains classified, but prosecutors unsealed a bit, arguing she tried to radicalize her family members to support the terror group ISIS. Her public defender says he'll challenge the constitutionality of the court. Georgetown law professor Steve Laddock has been following closely.
16: I think there is no doubt that there are serious due process concerns about the Alien Terrorist Removal Court, both in how it's designed and in how it would work in practice, especially with, you know, individuals who are lawful permanent residents or others who have clear and well-settled due process rights.
14: Andrew Arthur is a fellow at the Center for Immigration Studies, which promotes limits on immigration. He says when he worked as a prosecutor, he was usually able to find some other way to remove people for overstaying visas or entering the country without papers. So this case is an anomaly. And even if DOJ ultimately succeeds, Arthur says, lots of questions remain, including this one.
17: Finding a country to send this individual to will be a challenge because most countries do not want to receive other countries' terrorists.
14: Carrie Johnson, NPR News.
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7: It's 8:19 on this Friday. Thank you so much for waking up with Morning Edition. Still to come, Domi and J.D. Beck have been playing music together since they were teenagers. Now they're in their 20s and out with their second album. And family and friends remember 28-year-old Sergeant Angel Rampersad, who has been killed in an airbase in Jordan and is being laid to rest this week. That's ahead on WPR.
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7: 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I'm Courtney Everett. Now for a check of the forecast. Mostly cloudy today, but rain will gradually spread west to east across the state. And if you live in the southern part of the state, expect the heaviest rainfall this afternoon. Highs expected to reach the low to mid-70s. And then tonight, more periods of rain and then lows mainly in the 50s. This is WPR.
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24: 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From the estate of Joan B. Kroc, whose bequest serves as an enduring investment in the future of public radio and seeks to help NPR produce programming that meets the highest standards of public service in journalism and cultural expression. 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
1: 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I'm Leila Fadel.
9: I'm Michelle Martin.
2: And I'm A. Martinez. When a pair of musicians are called the future, maybe you'd expect more than just keys and drums. But that is what Grammy award-winning singer and rapper Anderson .Paak calls Domi and J.D. Beck, the future. They have a long list of famous fans and collaborators, from Herbie Hancock to Snoop Dogg. They've even shared the stage with Thundercat and Ariana Grande. Somebody tell me how I'm supposed to do. Domi plays keys, J.D. Beck is on drums. They've been playing music together since they were teenagers. They're now in their 20s, and their second album is called Who Asked?

0: lot of people call their music jazz, but their sound is not so easy to define, so I asked them about it. I did a ton of research on both of you, and I went to Wikipedia that claims that you two are a jazz duo. So let's start with the duo part. Can we all agree that you two are a duo?
1: That we agree.
2: Yep.
0: That's fine. That's a good... Okay, good, good. Now, what about the jazz part?
1: That's up to everybody's opinion, I guess.
2: Yeah, it's hard to say. I think we're inspired by jazz. We grew up playing it. I don't know if you could call us that. I mean, I don't know.
1: Like, everybody can say whatever they want. So whatever I want, whatever is being said, it's all correct, it's all wrong.
0: Okay. Now, JD, you once described your musical approach as let's play everything imaginable and try to do something weird. So how would you describe this album, Who Asked?
2: That sounds like a 14-year-old me quote. I mean, for this, I guess I stand by that quote. I don't know, but not everything imaginable. I think what I meant was everything we can imagine, because, you know, we're trying to just push ourselves and make music that we haven't heard before.

0: each day.
1: And that's the interesting part, at least for me, when I think of what artists do, is that, you know, does the artist kind of just sit in the moment and just play whatever comes to them, or are they thinking about pushing themselves kind of further into, like, into different areas?
2: Everything we do, we're always second-guessing everything. Like, if we're doing enough, every, like, month, we feel like idiots because we learn something that completely could have changed our entire approach for, like, a year or something, you know? That's always happening. We're just trying not to be surprised by stuff we learn, but also learn surprising things.
1: So that's just super reassuring for me to hear. To hear that two people as talented as both of you actually have monthly regrets. I mean, it sounds like. I mean, that sounds reassuring.
3: Daily.
1: Okay, daily regrets. Wow.
3: Well, that's the only way to push. You know, if you really, truly want to push, you have to have a quality standard that is personal and abide by it, you know? And so, obviously, yeah, every day we're happy of stuff, but we're also like, oh, yeah, we got to do this better. You know, we never go to bed at night and we're like, we killed it today, you know?
2: Yeah, that never happens.
1: That never happens? Come on. Really?
3: No, not really. Because there's always one part that we're like, ah, damn it, you know? But we need to tell ourselves that in order to do better next time, you know?
1: Now, I noticed that humor is a big part of your sound. For example, you once renamed your version of John Coltrane's song, Giant Steps, Giant Nuts. So, humor.
3: Yes.
1: Humor. Why is humor such a big part of your sound?
2: I don't know if it's a part of the sound. I think it's just an easy way for us to be natural with the stuff we're doing. I think if we tried to be super serious all the time, it wouldn't be real.
3: Yeah, we stay ourselves, you know, that's how we are, just behind closed doors. This is how we joke around and stuff. But on this new record, it's all like very deep and stuff.
2: There's nothing really funny.
3: Yeah, there's nothing funny on it. But it's because we treat art the most serious thing ever. That doesn't mean we should treat ourselves seriously, you know.
1: Okay, so I want to play this song, Growing Older. Let's hear Growing Older.

0: days cascading out of sight, younger ways like fleeting light, time worn gently on the face, seasons change, we're growing older. My goodness, why are these thoughts creeping into your music?
1: I think it's because we're around a lot of people who care so much about age. Personally, I think I've heard so much like, oh man, age, time is going so fast and stuff. And I don't necessarily agree or think we should care about it that much, but it's always lingering, you know? Also, we're growing older because we started playing instruments so young and we've practiced so much and stuff. So for us, the concept of time is a little different because, well, for me, my childhood was 25,000 hours of practice.
0: So considering that both of you have been playing music publicly since you were in the single digits age-wise, do you each see yourselves as mature musicians?
1: No.
2: Yeah, absolutely not.
1: The concept of maturity always was messed up for me because I have bad memories of that word being thrown around. Like my classical piano teacher would always say, like, you need more maturity to play that piece. So, of course, the first thing I would do is, you know, practice that piece just to make them mad.
2: Yeah, I think a lot of our playing is in spite of maturity. Maturity is never a concern.
1: Yeah, no.
0: Domi and JD Beck's new album is called Who Asked? Domi, JD, thanks a lot.
1: Thank you so much.
2: Yeah, thank you.

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1: After Dr. Anthony Fauci's contentious Senate hearing, experts worry trust in public health in the U.S. may erode further.
2: That devaluing will make it much harder to do the work of public health.
1: I'm Sasha Pfeiffer. Public health officials say declining confidence in their field could make people more vulnerable to current pathogens and future pandemics. That story on All Things Considered from NPR News.
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3: Coming up on Morning Edition, financial requirements tied to data centers. We'll hear the latest update on a multi-billion dollar project slated in Port Washington. That's all ahead, but first news from NPR.
5: Live from NPR News in Washington, I'm Linda Kenyon. President Trump says his Board of Peace has reached a deal with Hamas to completely disarm in Gaza, but Hamas is disputing that. NPR White House correspondent Franco Ordonez says the situation remains complex.
6: Like so many of these things, a lot comes down to the details and obviously the execution of those. The problem seems to be a disagreement over what comes first, whether it's Israel pulling out of Gaza or Hamas handing over their weapons. Now, the Board of Peace says, quote, withdrawal must move in lockstep with the decommissioning. But a senior Hamas official told NPR that they would only give up their weapons if Israel withdraws from Gaza first.
5: President Trump said after disarmament, an international stabilization force will work with a new Palestinian police force. A new report from the Commerce Department suggests the economy has largely weathered the shock of higher energy prices caused by the war with Iran. But as NPR's Scott Horsley reports, things are tough in the housing sector.
7: Home sales are really anemic, and that is a drag on economic growth. Earlier this year, mortgage rates briefly dipped below 6%, and it looked as though we might start to see a modest recovery in the housing market. But as the war with Iran and rising inflation are now pushing mortgage rates in the wrong direction. Freddie Mac says the average cost of a 30-year home loan has now climbed to 6.66%.
5: This is NPR.
3: 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I'm Courtney Everett. The president and CEO of WEC Energy Group says he's confident that Oracle will meet financial requirements tied to data centers. As Daniel Kading reports, the head of the company that owns We Energies made the remarks in an earnings call on Wednesday.
8: Oracle is partnering to build a $15 billion data center campus in Port Washington. In April, regulators required a higher credit rating for data center developers when they set rates for very large customers of We Energies. Without it, developers must post collateral for new plants needed to power data centers. Oracle sued to overturn the financial requirements. Even so, WEC Energy Group President and CEO Scott Lauber said the utility is working with the tech giant to obtain collateral for the project.
9: Oracle has stated it remains committed to the project, paying its full share of energy and providing the financial support needed so there's no risk to other Wisconsin customers.
8: The company has estimated it may need to post $7 billion in collateral for the project. Danielle Kading, Wisconsin Public Radio.
3: And now for a check of the forecast. Today, expect mostly cloudy skies and then rain gradually moving west to east. Heaviest rain expected in the southern parts this afternoon. Highs, meanwhile, will reach the low to mid-70s. 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

0: says has been agreed to.
1: Yeah, he says that as the disarmament of the groups is completed, and I want to emphasize it hasn't even started, and sequencing is really important here, that Israeli forces would then begin to withdraw. Now, in a briefing, officials with the Board of Peace said a transitional authority would, quote, hold a full monopoly on weapons in the Gaza Strip. They also added that hopefully all the tunnels would be disclosed and destroyed. And then, of course, we've been talking about this International Stabilization Force, where basically these are peacekeepers. They'd work with a new Palestinian police force to provide security for people in Gaza and its nearby neighbors. But of course, there are not many details on exactly how this all would work.
0: And what about the armed groups, namely Hamas? What are those groups saying this morning?
1: It sounds very different than what we've seen from President Trump on Truth Social. They're not framing this as a breakthrough. A Hamas senior official contradicted Trump on a key point about what would happen next. He told NPR that Israel has to uphold its commitments to withdraw from parts of Gaza first before Hamas can move forward. Israeli forces, of course, they control about two-thirds of the territory, and they've squeezed Gazans into the remainder. Now, the Palestinian Islamic Jihad movement, it's the second largest group in Gaza. They sent out a statement saying the agreement that Trump is touting is inaccurate and that the group has reservations as it's currently written. And for the militant groups, I think it's really important for people to remember, giving up weapons could be seen as tantamount to surrender.
0: Okay, and what about reaction from the Israeli government?
1: One of our producers here has reached out, but there's been no answer yet. And it's been more than 10 hours since President Trump's announcement. Still, Prime Minister Netanyahu, he's silent. Other Israeli officials have told local media they're skeptical about all this, and Israel wouldn't take any action until Hamas is disarmed. President Trump, as I think we know, he's anxious about getting this done. Prime Minister Netanyahu was in Washington this week, and the reception at the White House was pretty chilly.
0: And what are you hearing beyond Hamas and the Palestinian Islamic Jihad movement from other Palestinians?
1: Yeah, I was talking to Dr. Mustafa Bargotti. He's the leader of Palestinian National Initiative. This is a democratic Palestinian political movement. And he says, as you're kind of hearing from all parties here, sequencing is really, really important. This is the big sticking point. And it's a little hard to hear on this line, Layla, but Bargotti says President Trump needs to put a lot of pressure on Israel to honor the ceasefire and get this moving forward.
2: He should exercise pressure on Israel to commit to the ceasefire and stop bombarding Gaza and begin the process of withdrawing from Gaza instead of expanding their occupation.
1: Now, since the ceasefire last year, more than 1,100 people in Gaza have been killed. And I should add that even if this deal were to work, it's a huge task. I mean, disarming Hamas, if they go along with it, it would take a very long time, as would training a new police force. And of course, in October, there are elections here in Israel, and it's not clear who will be in charge and what their policies towards Gaza would be.
0: NPR's Frank Langfitt in Tel Aviv. Thank you.
1: Happy to do it, Layla.
3: New York Governor Kathy Hochul has ordered that flags be flown at half staff across the state today in honor of one of the four American soldiers killed overseas in the last month. Reporter Brittany Kriegstein from member station WNYC has more.
4: When Catalina Flores saw two men in military uniforms approach her friend's house across the street, she had a feeling something was wrong. Her friend, Carol Acevedo, had a daughter serving in the Army.
5: Once they closed the door, we just heard her screaming. You know how hurtful that is?
4: The men had come to deliver the news that 28-year-old Angel S. Rampersad, a sergeant in the U.S. Army, had been killed in an attack at an airbase in Jordan. And just like that, a faraway war hit home in Ozone Park, Queens. At a vigil for Rampersad this week, dozens of residents gathered around the family's neat two-story home on a tree-lined street corner as the sun began to set.
6: I once was lost, but now I'm found, was blind. Come on, people, lift your voice.
4: Rampersad's mother, her older sister, and her aunt stood in the front yard. A white picket fence separated them from the rest of the crowd, which included elected officials like New York State Attorney General Letitia James and Congressman Gregory Meeks. Her mother, Acevedo, shed a few tears as they spoke.
5: I'd just like to thank everyone for their love and support. I want to thank you all. From the bottom of my heart, thank you.
4: Behind her, the crowd could see the traditional triangular folded burial flag given to family members when a soldier dies. Community members lit candles

0: remembered Rampersad as a soldier, but also as a drummer at her church, a high school softball player, and a daughter who helped her immigrant family navigate their new home, but never forgot where she came from. Rampersad's mother brought her to the U.S. from Trinidad when she was just 2 years old. She grew up in one of the most diverse enclaves in the country.
1: Angel Rampersad was not born in the United States of America, but Angel Rampersad was willing to die for the United States of America. That's how strongly she felt about America, not just the place, but the idea of what this country could be.
0: That was Queensboro President Donovan Richards. Those who watched Rampersad grow up say she knew exactly what she wanted to do with her life. At an earlier press conference, her aunt, Judy Rackle, explained that she tried to enlist at the age of 18 before her mom was ready to give her permission. And then,
2: a few days after her 21st birthday, she made an appointment with the recruiter and signed up on her own. Her mom found out after it was done.
0: Rampersad was assigned to the 10th Army Air and Missile Defense Command. She served a total of 7 years, earning the Army Commendation Medal. In Jordan, she worked on military communication systems. She was posthumously promoted to Staff Sergeant. As the vigil wrapped up, neighbor Catalina Flores says she's encouraging others to leave their porch lights on at night in remembrance of Rampersad, who she says was a selfless, steady presence in the community.
3: Let's all be like her and be encouraged to help one another.
0: Rampersad's funeral will be held this morning. For NPR News, I'm Brittany Krickstein.

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1: It's Morning Edition at 8:44. I'm Courtney Everett. Here's what's happening in the headlines. President Donald Trump said a deal has been reached for Hamas to disarm and Israel to withdraw its forces from Gaza. But hurdles remain to wind down the war in the Palestinian territory. The White House's announcement comes 9 months after a U.S.-brokered ceasefire was signed. European nations have agreed to boycott the World Cup and all other FIFA competitions in protest of Gianni Infantino's plan to bring private equity investors into the tournament. North America's soccer body has also rejected the proposal. FIFA issued a statement saying that nobody is selling football and that it plans to continue the consultation process. And Governor Tony Evers has announced he has activated the Wisconsin National Guard to support Winnebago County's ongoing recovery response. On Monday, an EF3 tornado touched down, destroying homes and businesses. No fatalities have been reported. 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
1: It's Morning Edition, and now it's time for Wisconsin Life. Here's producer Maureen McCollum with a story about living between two worlds.
5: How do you define home if you've grown up in multiple places? It's a question Paul Lohr of Kimberley has grappled with for years. So he went to visit his first home for clarity. He shares his story as part of the Home Is Here project, which amplifies the voices of the growing number of Black, Asian, Native American, and Hispanic residents who call northeastern Wisconsin home.
6: What is it like to call one of the most secret places on earth home? In the 1970s, I lived there, and then I left. For much of the 1960s and 1970s, this place I called home was closed to the outside world. For the past 60 years or so, it was one of the most dangerous places in the world to visit. After 45 years away, I finally had the opportunity to return home. It's a home that's far, far away from Kimberley, Wisconsin, where my family now lives. It's a home somewhere in Central Laos. From an early age, the thought of one day returning home intrigued me, fascinated me, and motivated me. Back in November 2022, I was finally home. I made it to Vientiane, Laos. My main goal was to retrace the path that many Hmong, including my family, took in the 1970s to seek refuge in Thailand. From Vientiane, my wife, Maya, and I, along with our driver and his wife, headed to Longsan. Along the journey, we drove by a section of the Mekong River, where many Hmong, including my family, crossed to seek refuge in Thailand. This is where I lost my mother and one of my two sisters. Like many Hmong making this journey, my mother and sister drowned. We could not salvage their bodies to give them proper burials. I was about 5 or 6 years old. As we were departing the area, Maya whispered to me, "Any tears inside of you?" I, of course, had many unexplained emotions, but replied, "No, they dried up a long time ago." Our next stop was Mun Aw, the last village my family lived in before leaving for Thailand. Standing on the outskirts of Mun Aw, I saw the entire village. I can still visualize our hut. I felt so relieved to finally see a place that I thought I would never see again. The next day, we visited several remaining historical landmarks from the Secret War in Laos, which is a secret military operation by the United States to counter communism in Laos and Vietnam in the 1960s and 1970s. First, we stopped by Phu Biat, which is the tallest mountain in Laos. This is where my father was assassinated. This site was the last stronghold for the Hmong, who supported the United States and stayed behind after the United States had already left Southeast Asia in 1975. Visiting here makes the few wonderful memories I still have of my father even more meaningful. After a week visiting my Laos home, I returned to my Wisconsin home, enlightened, enriched, and fulfilled. I finally felt at peace. I finally come to embrace that my far, far away home in Laos is no longer my home. It's simply now a part of my past. Home is now Kimberly, Wisconsin.
5: Pau Lor is the Associate Dean of the School of Education at UW La Crosse. 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

0: WPR is bringing our pint-sized concert to the Middleton Night Market on August 27th. Enjoy the market and hear a pint-sized concert with a violin and cello duo from the Madison Symphony Orchestra. It takes place on Thursday, August 27th from 5 to 6:30 p.m. at the Stone Horse Green in Middleton. More information is at wpr.org/presents.
1: You're listening to Morning Edition on this Friday. I'm Courtney Everett. Now for a check of sports. After the Milwaukee Brewers faced a really tough loss on Wednesday, they lost 3-16 against the Giants. The team will try to make a comeback tonight. The Brewers will take to the diamond to take on the Los Angeles Angels in their next three-game series. That game is set for tonight at 8:38 p.m. Tomorrow's game is also set for the same time. The Brewers remain in first place in the NL Central. And then coming up Monday morning, I'll have a recap of all those games. This is WPR.
2: Martin. And I'm Leila Faudel. For the second time, a company says its AI has gone rogue. Anthropic said Thursday that its AI model Claude broke out of its testing environments to hack into the systems of three other organizations. Just last week, OpenAI disclosed that two of its models escaped and breached the online platform Hugging Face. Diego Munoz is a tech reporter for Punchbowl News and joins me now to discuss. Good morning.
3: Good morning.
2: Is this normal, AI models just breaking out and hacking other systems?
3: Shouldn't be, right, Leila?
2: Yeah.
3: So, it's the second time that it happens in a span of about a week. It's a pretty serious security incident, and the AI companies don't really know what's going on.
2: Are there any federal regulations on these models or anything in place to create accountability?
3: There isn't, not right now. There are several proposals on Capitol Hill to regulate what's called frontier AI, which is these very advanced AI models, but none of them have actually passed yet, and it's an issue that lawmakers are currently grappling with in a very intense way.
2: I want to ask you about something the president is doing. He issued an executive order in June asking federal agencies to come up with a way for companies to voluntarily share their models with the government before they're released to the public. He set a deadline of tomorrow. What's the goal there, and does it tie in to any of what we're seeing here?
3: The goal of that executive order is getting the federal government ready for the type of capabilities that these AI models have. Mm-hmm. So this would be a voluntary framework for the AI labs. Think of OpenAI, Anthropic, Google, to share access to their models before they're publicly released. This would be up to 30 days. And the idea is that the federal government would then have the ability to get itself prepared for whatever the capabilities of those models may be.
2: So it's not about regulations or guardrails?
3: No, and there's actually a clause in the executive order that that strictly prohibits this model from being some type of vetting or licensing regime for these models.
2: And how voluntary is voluntary for AI developers to cooperate with the government?
3: That's what a lot of people in the industry are worried about, that this is a voluntary process, but that the administration could ultimately make it mandatory, that if you don't share your models with the government, you may be badly seen by the administration.
2: OpenAI CEO Sam Altman is in Washington this week. What's he doing?
3: First, talk about that incident, right, trying to assuage fears that it doesn't have control over its models.
2: Right.
3: He's also briefing lawmakers about OpenAI's latest AI model, and he's trying to engage with the White House about this voluntary framework. He said he has seen it, but he didn't really elaborate on what the details are.
2: How does what the Trump administration is doing compare to what other countries have done when it comes to AI?
3: Some countries have gotten ahead and tried to regulate first. That includes the European Union. Of course, China has its own model of how to regulate its businesses. But the Trump administration has gone through somewhat of a change. When The president came into office last year. Mm-hmm. He had a mostly hands-off approach. We're going to let these companies develop these models, cherish innovation, and see if we can beat China in the AI race. After Anthropic released its most powerful model, Mythos, a few months ago, the administration really had a pivot towards a more hands-on approach. That's mm-hmm. when that executive order came in.
2: A hands-on approach as in going from not wanting barriers, not wanting regulation to shifting?
3: Yeah, to now wanting access of these models before they go out. And actually, when Anthropic did put out one of its most advanced models called Fable, the administration blocked it through export controls, not allowing any foreign individuals to have access to the model, which essentially blocked its public release.
2: Diego Munoz is a tech reporter with Punchbowl News. Thank you, Diego, for speaking with us.
3: Thank you.
2: And we'll note that Anthropic is among the financial supporters of NPR.
4: Moving to a new country is never easy, especially if you're a 3,000-pound whale.
5: The logistics, the number of people, is absolutely extraordinary.
4: Dr. Carissa Tang is a lead veterinarian and vice president of animal health at Chicago Shedd Aquarium. They're helping relocate a pod of 30 beluga whales after an urgent plea from fellow zoologists.
2: The whales were stranded when an aquarium in Niagara Falls, Ontario, closed its doors. Tang explains some of what they need.
5: Comfortable slings that fit the right size animal, the transport containers that are specially designed for moving belugas, the cargo planes that can hold not only that weight of animal, but also the people needed to attend to them the entire time, the trucks that get, you know, to and from the airport.
4: The Shedd Aquarium is giving four of the whales a new home. Some of the remaining belugas are headed for other places that specialize in beluga whale care, like Georgia Aquarium, SeaWorld San Diego, and Oceanographic Valencia in Spain.
2: As for Shedd's new residents, Tang says Acadia, Osiris, Sierra, and Lillooet handled the move well.
5: The transport itself went as well as it possibly could have. Everybody is safe, all humans and animals. And the thing is, that's just step one.
2: The belugas can take weeks or even months to acclimate to their new surroundings and get acquainted with Shedd's other residents, including eight other beluga whales who live in six interconnected habitats.
5: So we're truly taking it day by day, hour by hour, and following their lead in terms of what they're ready for in the next moment.
4: Tang and her team are monitoring and recording the whale's behavior and health.
5: Of course, they have different personalities. Acadia is a little bit more of a leader right now. Lillooet's a little bit more of a follower. And so learning each of their little quirks and dynamics between each other is really important for their care.
2: Shedd is preparing to receive up to six more whales from the closed Canadian aquarium in the near future. This is Morning Edition from NPR News. Our theme music is inspired by BJ Lederman. I'm Leila Faldin.
4: And I'm Michelle Martin.
1: And I'm Courtney Everett. Thank you so much for joining us here on this Friday for Morning Edition. In our next hour, it is Wisconsin Today. There's less than 2 weeks to go before the Democratic primary for governor, and candidate Mandela Barnes dropped out yesterday. The Inside Wisconsin Politics team will break down what you need to know in the high-stakes race. Stay with us here on Wisconsin Public Radio on this Friday morning.
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9: Many people from Haiti in the United States under the Temporary Protected Status Program lost their work permits at the start of the week. We'll find out what that means for the hundreds of Haitians here in the state. It's Wisconsin Today. I'm Rob Ferret. Also today, a candidate debate and the latest polling numbers as the race for governor heads toward primary election day. Get the latest from the team at Inside Wisconsin Politics. And a summer camp in Maquonago celebrates 130 years. And just like the 1800s, it's still screen-free.
10: We always like to make sure that we provide an experience that makes them say, wow, that was so fun. 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

0: Live from NPR News in Washington, I'm Janine Herbst. On Wall Street, stocks opened higher this morning, although they have turned negative right now after Amazon reported better-than-expected quarterly results. NPR's Scott Horsley has more.
1: Amazon stock got a lift after the company reported strong sales and profits for the most recent quarter, propelled in part by Amazon's cloud computing business. The company plans to boost spending on artificial intelligence and other technology to $220 billion this year. Massive investment in AI is pushing up the cost of memory chips, forcing Apple to raise prices. Apple also reported stronger quarterly results than forecasters had expected. The Labor Department says employers' cost for workers grew by 3.4% in the 12 months ending in June, with wages and salaries climbing 3.2%. That's not enough to keep pace with inflation, though, so workers' real buying power has been eroding. Scott Horsley, NPR News, Washington.
0: The AI company Anthropic, a financial supporter of NPR, says it found three cases where its artificial intelligence programs left testing environments, accessed the internet, and hacked into real companies. Competitor OpenAI reported a similar incident last week that raised concerns about AI safety. NPR's John Ruich has more.
2: In the OpenAI case, the artificial intelligence models found a way to access the internet from what engineers believed was a secure, walled-off digital testing space called a sandbox. Anthropic says in the three cases it discovered, misconfigurations basically left the barn door open for the AI systems to gain access to the internet. Still, the incidents are likely to add to concern about AI's ability to conduct cyber attacks. Anthropic says the incidents happened during tests of the offensive cyber capabilities of its models. In the wake of the OpenAI case, it launched a review of more than 140,000 test runs and found that the organizations that got hacked in the three cases had not detected the breaches. John Ruich, NPR News.
0: Spain's prime minister is visiting Spanish territory in North Africa today. This comes as at least 18 deaths have been reported after a drastic increase in border crossings from Morocco. NPR's Miguel Macias has more.
3: What started as a moderate increase in crossings at one particular point of the border, where a breakwater separates Spain and Morocco, turned into a crisis on Thursday as thousands were seen crossing into Spanish territory. Migrants started swimming around the breakwater with no apparent border control enforcement on the Moroccan side. The Spanish government is deploying its military to the region to support local law enforcement. And both countries agreed to work together for the safe return of those who have crossed the border illegally. Spain has historically relied on Moroccan authorities to control such mass border crossings. But this latest instance is already sparking calls for Prime Minister Pedro Sanchez to toughen his stance on migration. Miguel Macias, NPR News, Seville, Spain.
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4: This is Wisconsin Public Radio News at 9:04. I'm Courtney Everett. With Mandela Barnes out of the Democratic primary for governor, there's been speculation about which candidate his supporters might back. And recent polling this week shows it might help Democratic Socialist Francesca Hong more than any other candidate. In recent polling, Barnes has been Hong's nearest challenger as she pulls ahead among Democrats. A Marquette University Law School poll this week asked Barnes supporters who their second choice would be. Most were undecided, but many picked Hong. That pushes Hong's total support to 43% among Democrats. With Barnes's supporters included, Milwaukee County Executive David Crowley's total support hits 10%. Among states with 50 or more hospitals, Wisconsin had the highest percentage that received 4- and 5-star quality ratings. That's according to the Wisconsin Hospital Association. The ratings are based on metrics for Medicare and Medicaid patients related to patient experience, mortality, and other categories. A quarter of the state's top-rated locations are critical access hospitals. That means they are located in rural areas with less than 25 inpatient beds. Residents across the state continue to lend a helping hand after an EF3 tornado touched down in Menasha on Monday. The agency called Volunteer Fox Cities estimates over 1,400 volunteers have come through their center in the past few days. A relief fund for nonprofits and community organizations that are helping victims is already nearing $500,000 in contributions. In weather, rain will move west to east across the state and highs will reach the low to mid-70s. This is WPR.
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6: It's Wisconsin Today. I'm Rob Ferret. Earlier this week, the Trump administration announced that protections from deportation had ended for Haitians living in the U.S. under a temporary status. But the issue isn't so clear, with some unresolved issues in the court system. Temporary protected status, or TPS, applies to people from countries that have been designated as too dangerous to return to because of war, natural disaster, or other circumstances. It allows people living in the U.S. to stay and work in the country until their country is deemed safe to return to. Temporary protected status for people from Haiti began after the earthquake in Haiti in 2010. Last month, the U.S. Supreme Court decided that the Trump administration had the right to terminate that status, but sent the issue back to lower courts to put the ruling into effect. In the latest announcement, the Trump administration also revoked work permits that had been issued under the TPS status. Mark Christopher is an immigration attorney with offices in Appleton and Milwaukee. He's a New London resident representing some of the hundreds of Haitian immigrants in his community who might be affected by the end of their temporary protected status. Mark, thanks for joining us today.
7: Good morning. It's a pleasure to be on.
6: There's some confusion over whether the end of temporary protected status has actually happened this week. What is your understanding of what the state of affairs is today?
7: Well, that's the problem. We don't know for sure. If you ask the administration, they say it has ended and ended on July 27th, 30 days after the Supreme Court decision came out. I have to tell my clients that the administration is probably going to pursue removal and deem them not to have any status here in the United States.
6: And one thing that is clear, the federal government has stopped issuing work permits to many people from Haiti under TPS. What are you hearing from people?
7: Yeah, absolutely. Not only that, but they've terminated administratively the work authorizations as of this week. So those people that have had work authorizations under TPS that have extended into, you know, the future months have been essentially administratively revoked. They have also sent notices to employers that they are no longer to hire individuals with this work authorization designation.
6: What kind of impact are you seeing that having, not just on the people from Haiti who are working, but their employers?
7: Yeah, I mean, here in Wisconsin, you know, there's not really any accurate estimates about how many Haitians we have in Wisconsin under this status. But I can tell you anecdotally, at least in my community in central Wisconsin, we have a fair number. At our local Tyson plant, it's been stated that they had over 100 workers. So imagine that if you're running a large plant, if you're running a business, imagine just out of the blue having a significant portion of your employment force being taken away. So it's affecting our businesses. The uncertainty is affecting the owners of these businesses, too.
6: In a statement to WPR, the Department of Homeland Security said that temporary protected status is temporary, that TPS has been allowed to function as, quote, a de facto amnesty program, despite Congress ever intending it to be permanent, end quote. They encourage people to take their offer for a flight back to Haiti and $2,600. What is your response to that statement that, yes, this is temporary, it's run a long time, but it was always going to end at some point?
7: Yeah, I mean, it is temporary and it is supposed to end at some point. But in the past, there has to have been some type of show from the government, from our government, that the conditions in the home country have improved. And every objective measurable about Haiti indicates that the conditions have worsened. So as you indicated on in your intro, it was designated back in 2010 after an earthquake. Well, it was redesignated a couple of years ago because of the political unrest and the fact that gangs run certain areas of Haiti with impunity. So there's been no showing it that it's gotten better. It's actually gotten worse. But yet the government wants to send them back. And that was really the legal issue that was before the courts. But unfortunately, the courts have determined that the administration has unfettered discretion. And my second point to that is, I think it negates and lessens the fact of how much of an impact these individuals are making in our community, in economic-wise, socially. They become part of of the fabric of these small communities, of these businesses. Their kids are going to school. Many of these, their children are U.S. citizens.
6: For someone in this situation now, they appear to have lost TPS status. They've lost that work permit. What kind of legal recourse, what kind of legal options would they have if they want to stay in the United States?
7: Yeah, they're very, very limited. Unless they're married to a U.S. citizen or they have a child who's over the age of 21, really the only option at that point is to file for asylum. And asylum is very difficult, very specific. You have to show why you would be targeted by the government or the group the government cannot control. Many people are certainly scared of the violence going back to their home country, but it's hard to show why they would be individualized or set aside for targeting by these groups.
6: Mark, thanks again for joining us today.
7: It's always my pleasure. Thank you.
6: That's Mark Christopher, immigration attorney with offices in Appleton and Milwaukee. He's a New London resident representing some of the hundreds of Haitian immigrants in his community who might be affected by the end of their temporary protected status. Now we'll hear from the leader of a Haitian church in Wisconsin about what his congregants are experiencing. Maxwell Maceno is the pastor at Living Water Church in Appleton. Pastor Maceno, thanks for joining us today.
8: Thank you for having me. It's a pleasure.
6: What has been the reaction for people in your congregation with this announcement of the end of protected status and the canceling of work permits for people from Haiti under temporary protected status?
8: It is a hard broken, and people are wondering what they are going to do. I have people who own businesses when they were in Haiti that were thriving with their family, and they had to run. And they left their businesses, and it's been looted, and it's occupied by gangs. And they have no place to go, and they live in the capital. And it's almost sending people to the butcher. And so that's, I'm talking to you here. I'm shaking, thinking about.
6: Our connection's breaking up a little bit. Pastor Macedo's connection is breaking up. We are talking to Pastor Max Maceno with Living Water Church in Appleton. We're talking about the end of temporary protected status for people from Haiti and the loss of their work permits. We've got, I think, Mark Christopher still on the line while we try to get Pastor Maceno's connection back up. Mark, do we still have you?
7: Yes, I'm still on.
6: Wonderful. Pastor Maceno expressing, I think, fear from people at the prospect of having to go back to Haiti. Is that what something you're hearing from your clients as well?
7: Yeah, absolutely. He was verbalizing exactly what I've heard from so many of my clients. I myself, obviously, have never been to Haiti, but in representing individuals, I have to do a lot of country conditions and review and the like. And he's absolutely right. These people would be going back to a country whereby if they had a business or a home back there, they've likely been taken over by gangs or lawless organizations, or sometimes they're targeted by a corrupt government. And imagine if you've been here for 16 years, and let's say you have a U.S. citizen child who's 7, 8, 10 years old, who's only known the United States, and they're going. You have to make the terrible decision. Hey, am I going to go back to this country with these conditions with my child, or am I going to have my child remain here with a friend and be separated from my child? It's a terrible and unenviable decision.
6: I believe we have Pastor Maceno back on the line. Pastor Maceno, what kind of plans are people in your congregation making if it comes to that point where they do have to leave the country? What kind of things are they talking about?
9: It's one of the things our church is going to do is try to educate people to come up with a plan in case something did happen to them and to have a plan for the child, because some of them, like the lawyer said, is that their kids who have been born here are U.S. citizens, and it's hard to believe that they will take the kids with them.
6: And Pastor Maceno, staying with you, have you heard of or seen any extra enforcement activity? Have members of your congregation reported being targeted by ICE or border enforcement this last week?
9: No, I haven't heard any of our people being affected by it. Most of them has filed for asylum, and And I haven't heard anything so far in that regard.
10: And Mark,
9: but I know that there are people who have lost their job.
10: And Mark, are there resources out there for people, legal or other resources, to try to make plans, to react in the case of a family member being detained and deported? What kind of help, even if limited, is out there?
7: Yeah, it is very limited, just because we're seeing the sudden need. Most of the help is from community organizations and small groups. Like, for example, in my hometown of New London, we have put together a number of people who are donating items. We're trying to do some free legal clinics, at least to provide some guidance. But really, people are mostly on their own. Many of these volunteers are overwhelmed with the need.
10: Pastor Maceno, for members of your congregation from Haiti, is there hope someday to return to Haiti in better conditions if the gang problem can be solved, if government can be made stable again? Do you think some people would willingly want to go back in that instance?
9: Absolutely. I have people who feel that they get stuck here. It's because that they came. They was hoping it was going to be temporary, and now they know they can't go back. In fact, I have a friend who recently been killed. His name is Rudy Jean. He was living in Haitian, and he decided to visit his mother in the capital. That was the last time they heard from him, and they found out this week he was killed. It's almost a crime to go to visit your parents.
10: Pastor Maceno, thanks again for joining us today.
9: Thank you.
10: And Mark, thanks for being with us.
7: My pleasure. Thanks.
10: Maxwell Maceno is the pastor at Living Water Church in Appleton, where congregants are being affected by the end of temporary protected status for Haitian immigrants living in the U.S. Some court issues still there to determine whether that status currently exists. And we heard from Mark Christopher, immigration attorney with offices in Appleton and Milwaukee, representing some of the hundreds of Haitian immigrants in his community.

coming up on Wisconsin Today, a candidate debate, another contender drops out, and the latest polling numbers as the race for governor heads toward primary election day. Get the latest from the team at Inside Wisconsin Politics. That's next here on WPR News.

0: It's Friday. That means it's time for Garden Talk. I'm Joan Ladeau. Join me today from 11 to 1. Melinda Myers is back to recommend 10 native plants for your backyard. And then we'll talk about growing irises.
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7: It's Wisconsin Today. I'm Rob Ferret. With less than 2 weeks to go before the Democratic primary for governor, there's been another shakeup in the race. One of the leading candidates, Mandela Barnes, dropped out yesterday. That leaves four candidates left for voters to decide who will be the Democratic nominee. Our political reporters with Inside Wisconsin Politics look at the state of the race and where things stand before the August 11th primary. Joining the discussion are WPR Capital Bureau Chief Sean Johnson, PBS Wisconsin Senior Political Reporter Zach Schultz, and WPR Political Reporters Anya Van Wagtendonk and Rich Kramer.
8: So just when it seemed like this Democratic primary for governor couldn't get any wilder, let's go through the candidates here. David Crowley drops out, Sarah Rodriguez drops out, David Crowley drops back in. We now have Mandela Barnes dropping out of the race, some pretty big names there. Anya, what happened?
9: I mean, I will give a little behind-the-scenes intrigue for our viewers. We taped a whole different show right before this, talking about the debate, and we will get into that later. And we got the news in our earpieces that Mandela Barnes had dropped out. So he released a video on social media, and interestingly, you know, doesn't endorse another candidate, looked pretty dejected, and essentially said, we all can tell, the writing is on the wall of who the nominee is going to be. I assume he is alluding to Francesca Hong, who is just carrying all these polls. And he said, you know, the number one thing to do is to beat Tom Tiffany. So it was not a ringing endorsement. It did not seem like an impassioned sort of choice to step down. But certainly some breaking news. You know, we're less than 2 weeks out from primary day.
8: Yeah, we got to tell you, we're recording this on a Thursday afternoon. So by the time you watch it or hear it, you may know more about this story than we do right at this moment. We can tell you right now from the Journal Sentinel, the decisions by the Barnes camp, they said, came amid reporting into allegations that Barnes was taking advantage of his role in the party to have sexual encounters with young adult women. We also read from Politico, the announcement comes as Democratic officials in the state brace for damaging media reports. So, I mean, Zach, there are different circumstances under which a candidate can drop out. It can be received in different ways. How would you characterize this one?
10: Well, this is different from past episodes, including the flip side of this when Mandela Barnes took advantage of this in 2022 in his Senate run when the other opponents in that primary dropped out. And they dropped out gracefully, saying the only way at that time for them to win the nomination would be to go negative and hurt the party, and they decided not to do that. And they were rewarded for that as being team players down the road. Sarah Godlewski was appointed treasurer. We've seen examples of this almost two decades ago. Scott Walker was going to run for governor in 2006. Party officials said, hey, why don't you clear the field for Mark Green? He did, and then he was the nominee in 2010 when party officials remembered he was graceful about that. So on one hand, it could be seen as Mandela Barnes seeing the writing on the wall. He wasn't going to win, but he has a future in Democratic politics in Wisconsin. That would be the normal way to look at this, as saying, well, there's lots of future races he could run for. But then when you combine this with the reporting that we're hearing and the rumors that have been running around circles for quite a while now, it doesn't have that same tone to it. So this looks more of getting ahead of the damaging news that could be dropping less Graham Plattner in the East Coast Senate race and more of just keep your head down and get out of the way so it becomes less of a distraction and he's forced to bow out disgracefully as opposed to bowing out on his own terms.
8: Yeah, you know, you alluded to there, but in his message, he did not say Francesca Hong's name. He didn't say, I'm dropping out because she's the front runner, and that's good. He didn't say, I'm dropping out and I support a challenger because he's kind of had some fights with them recently. Rich, you reported on Mandela Barnes this campaign and in 2022. He entered this race and presented himself as the front runner, and it seemed like that sort of slowly slipped away during this campaign. And now this, quite a shocking arc to his story this year.
11: In terms of name recognition, he did enter the race with more than any of the other candidates, including Republican Congressman Tom Tiffany. And that was because of the 2022 Senate loss to Ron Johnson. It was a close race, but there was a lot of advertising, so his name got around. But that race really hurt him also, beyond whatever is going to be reported or is being reported at this moment about any improprieties. He was damaged from that Senate loss to Ron Johnson among Democrats. Even before he jumped into the race for governor, there was an op-ed that had former Lieutenant Governor Barbara Lawton, a Democrat that is very involved in the party, said that he shouldn't get in the race, that he's proven that he can't win statewide, etc. So there was that. And then we started seeing in the earlier days of this gubernatorial primary among the Democrats where people were dropping out. They weren't endorsing Barnes like they did in 2022. So that was a signal. Then Governor Evers endorsed someone besides Barnes who, you know, Barnes and Evers served together for years. So that was a sign. And now here we are. It's really been just a really interesting ride for Barnes.
8: So his departure kind of leaves the race in some ways where it was, where there seems to be this growing consensus out there that this is Francesca Hong's race to lose. She is a Democratic Socialist, which has sort of defined this campaign. She was asked about her views at this week's debate. Let's give a listen to what she had to say.
12: What democratic socialism is a form of government that puts working class people first, that puts work first. The policies that we have been working on, permanent affordability, has broad bipartisan support in every corner of the state.
8: Anya, you've covered her campaign. You profiled her for Wisconsin Public Radio. How is she presenting her brand of politics to primary voters and also potentially critics as this primary closes out?
9: Yeah, I think she's been really consistent, not just throughout this campaign, but, you know, throughout her political career. She was a member of the Democratic Socialist Caucus in the Assembly. She's running as a Democratic Socialist on the Democratic ticket. And so you've seen that a lot in her policy positions. I think a little bit what we saw on the debate stage was her trying to nuance some of that, perhaps for a more general election, again, as she is this kind of runaway favorite at the moment. I saw some criticism actually from national DSA members on social media who were saying essentially, oh, she's not socialist enough. But I think she understands that there is going to be a pretty ready-made line of attack from Republicans based on some of her past statements, based on calling for defunding the police, based on aligning with certain, you know, sort of far left, more like agitated sort of online figures, that gives them easy things to kind of clip, which can really kind of be hard to oppose from a more kind of nuanced position. And so I think we saw her on the debate stage kind of trying out some of these more biteable, clippable ways of approaching her politics.
8: Yeah, part of the question that led to that answer there was, hey, the Democratic Socialists of America stand for getting rid of prisons, getting rid of the Senate. Are you with them? And she said she didn't agree with them on everything. But Zach, I do kind of sense from her a pivot toward the general election in terms of the way that she's answering these questions, you name it, tax policy, on defund the police, you know, what stood out to you?
10: she's definitely nuancing those positions, because in politics, if you're explaining, you're losing. That phrase has been around for a long time. So she's trying to explain to general election voters that she's not that kind of socialist. She's a democratic socialist, because the Republicans are comparing her to Venezuela. I mean, that's Tom Tiffany's line of attack that I heard on Tuesday night during the debate. I was covering one of his events, and he's saying, well, if you want to know about socialism, you just have to look at Venezuela when they're eating the animals and they're eating their shirts and there's nothing available for anybody. And that's what's coming to Wisconsin if you looked Francesca Hong. That's what you're going to hear from them. So her trying to go more on the lines of the old Milwaukee socialists, like the sewer socialists they were called, of like, let's work on infrastructure and public schools and the public good, the public welfare. She's trying to get ahead of some of those attacks and explain that's where her socialist policies lie, less in the international communist socialist stuff that we hear from the countries that fall apart that claim to be socialist.
8: And Rich, you covered the debate. She was asked about, I mean, everybody there on that debate stage was saying, let's tax millionaires to pay for stuff in state government. She got a little more specific than others, and yet it seemed like potentially an incomplete answer based on her record.
11: Yeah, that's right. Her website has all kinds of very specific numbers, and also she's been in the assembly for some time now, and she's taken a lot of votes. She's introduced a lot of legislation. So on the debate stage, essentially she was saying, well, for millionaires, it'd be a 1% tax increase to something like 8.6% versus, you know, whatever it is now. So she said that, but right away online, Democrats even were saying, well, you know, actually, she's got a plan to create a new tax bracket and set it at 17.something%, which is true. That was part of a plan she put out in the legislature. So she talked really generally about it, and so then others had to go and dig up what she said in the past.
8: Yeah. We did mention last week that we were going to wait for another story to develop, this police shooting in Madison. And you've heard all the candidates for governor come out and say, you know, we need to have a swift investigation of that. Zach, I think it's fair to say that Francesca Hong's response to the shooting was certainly the most attention getting. She went out to the site of the shooting with a bullhorn and called it an execution. What is she saying now? And, you know, why'd she use that word in her words?
10: Well, she was asked during the debate, would you make the same statement as governor? And her answer was no, because the governor has a bigger megaphone, and essentially alluding it wouldn't be appropriate for the governor to make that statement. What's interesting is you're supposed to campaign how you would govern. And she did make that statement as a candidate, only a few weeks away from a primary. And the video of her doing it, the crowd is clearly trying to goad her into using the word murder. And she, at that moment, takes a pause and then says execution. So she was even calibrating what she was saying in that moment. This wasn't as much of an off-the-cuff statement as you might think. When you cover her in speeches, she is very measured in her thought and her speech. She pauses before she answers a question. She's thinking about, it's not just letting the words fly like we see on social media sometimes with some politicians and then worry about retracting it later. So for her to use that word was a deliberate, intentional thing. And then to say, well, I wouldn't as governor, does call into question, like, what is the line then? Why use it now in this case and not? And we know it will be used against her. Tom Tiffany's already talking about that. They're attacking the Democratic candidate simply because the street where the shooting took place is still shut down by protesters, saying that Madison needs to get control of the streets and that as governor, he would obviously have that street open by now. So they're going to use this against her as a candidate, assuming that she wins this primary. And the question is, how does she continue explaining those statements and those votes to general election voters?
8: Let's talk about David Crowley, Milwaukee County's executive, who got back in this race as the Francesca Hong alternative. And I got to think that Mandela Barnes' departure from this race potentially changes the calculus for him. You know, Rich, what were we hearing from, you know, David Crowley as it relates to Francesca Hong up to this point in the race? And, you know, has it been catching on? Is there a sign that this theory that Crowley supporters had is actually working?
11: Well, the claim that we've heard from David Crowley and some of the other Democratic candidates is that the Republican Governors Association is essentially trying to get Hong elected during the primary so that it would be easier for Tom Tiffany to defeat her. So that was the line going into it.
8: I will say one thing about those ads that you mentioned, the Republican ads. I think they are kind of doing – they're serving two goals right now for Republicans. They're kind of getting bang for their buck in a couple ways. I do think there's a pretty strong case to be made that they were there to kind of prop up Francesca Hong. They're saying that she's a very liberal candidate in these liberal media markets. But I think now Republicans do view her as the general election candidate in the way that they're talking about her. So they are kind of getting a head start on these attacks in some way. Anya, David Crowley and Mandela Barnes were kind of going at it as their candidacies progressed in this race, as Mandela Barnes kind of felt like David Crowley had blocked his path. Now that Mandela Barnes is out of the way, is there a boost coming for Crowley?
9: Yeah, I mean, you know, it is possible that among other concerns, Mandela Barnes felt snubbed by the fact that Governor Tony Evers backed Crowley and not him. He was his lieutenant governor. And so we saw barbs, I mean, like almost schoolyard barbs on social media, primarily coming from

0: ballots. There was a lawsuit filed to try to get them counted. Judge ruled on that this week. What does that mean for those absentee ballots?
1: Well, yeah, the judge dismissed or denied to issue an injunction, essentially blocking the Wisconsin Elections Commission guidance, saying that you cannot, if you have sent in your absentee ballot, you cannot ask for it to be spoiled and get a new one. So essentially what that means is that people who have already cast ballots for, you know, Lieutenant Governor Sarah Rodriguez, Mandela Barnes, Missy Hughes, they're essentially out of luck at this point. So unless that changes, unless this is rushed through an appeal process up to the Supreme Court and the Supreme Court makes a ruling before August 11th, it kind of seems like those votes will be counted, but they won't go anywhere.
0: Zach, we had a couple polls out this week. They both showed Francesca Hong with at least a 20-point lead. You know, one of them showed Mandela Barnes. Marquette showed Mandela Barnes in second. David Crowley down at about 7%. But in the Marquette poll, we're looking at a third of voters still undecided. Now Mandela Barnes is out of the race. You got all those undecided voters. David Crowley's still there. Could this race shake up and change in the closing days?
2: Well, every time we say no, we're proven wrong. It does get shaken up by larger events than what we probably could have predicted on this show. But the question is there enough room for anyone to gain enough ground to catch the lead that Francesca Hong looks like she has? Just talking about those absentee ballots that have been cast, they're not getting counted back. The question will be, once this race is all over, will the margin of votes that Mandela Barnes and Rodriguez received add up to the amount that the second place person took, or will they have made a difference in some spoiling manner? That'll be interesting math to see, but by then we'll have a winner.
0: Yeah. We're either going to have a massive comeback here by one of these candidates coming back to, I guess, edge out Francesca Hong at the end, or else we're going to have the most interesting governor's race in the country this November between a Democratic socialist and somebody that Democrats will paint as an election denier in Tom Tiffany. So get ready for a lot of money and ads to come to your state of Wisconsin, which we are very used to. That's all the time we have for today. Thanks for joining us. This has been Inside Wisconsin Politics.
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0: That's next on WPR News.
2: It's Friday. That means it's time for Garden Talk. I'm Jill Nadeau. Join me today from 11 to 1. Melinda Myers is back to recommend 10 native plants for your backyard. And then we'll talk about growing irises.
3: On the next International Friday News Roundup, a major escalation in the Iran war. What's the big picture for the Middle East as we enter month 6 of the conflict? Plus, Ukrainian President Zelensky has a chummy visit with President Trump, while things get messier with Russia's war in Ukraine, and Europe deals with devastating wildfires in France, Spain, and Greece. It's all next time on 1A.
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2: It's Wisconsin Today. I'm Rob Ferret. It's time for Wisconsin Life. Here's producer Maureen McCollum with a story about living between two worlds.
3: How do you define home if you've grown up in multiple places? It's a question Paul Lohr of Kimberly has grappled with for years. So he went to visit his first home for clarity. He shares his story as part of the Home Is Here project, which amplifies the voices of the growing number of Black, Asian, Native American, and Hispanic residents who call northeastern Wisconsin home.
4: What is it like to call one of the most secret places on earth home? In the 1970s, I lived there, and then I left. For much of the 1960s and 1970s, this place I called home was closed to the outside world. For the past 60 years or so, it was one of the most dangerous places in the world to visit. After 45 years away, I finally had the opportunity to return home. It's a home that's far, far away from Kimberly, Wisconsin, where my family now lives. It's a home somewhere in Central Laos. From an early age, the thought of one day returning home intrigued me, fascinated me, and motivated me. Back in November 2022, I was finally home. I made it to Vientiane, Laos. My main goal was to retrace the path that many Hmong, including my family, took in the 1970s to seek refuge in Thailand. From Vientiane, my wife, Maya, and I, along with our driver and his wife, headed to Long Son. Along the journey, we drove by a section of the Mekong River, where many Hmong, including my family, crossed to seek refuge in Thailand. This is where I lost my mother and one of my two sisters. Like many Hmong making this journey, my mother and sister drowned. We could not salvage their bodies to give them proper burials. I was about 5 or 6 years old. As we were departing the area, Maya whispered to me, "Any tears inside of you?" I, of course, had many unexplained emotions, but replied, "No, they dried up a long time ago." Our next stop was Mun Aw, the last village my family lived in before leaving for Thailand. Standing on the outskirts of Mun Aw, I saw the entire village. I can still visualize our hut. I felt so relieved to finally see a place that I thought I would never see again. The next day, we visited several remaining historical landmarks from the Secret War in Laos, which is a secret military operation by the United States to counter communism in Laos and Vietnam in the 1960s and 1970s. First, we stopped by Phu Biat, which is the tallest mountain in Laos. This is where my father was assassinated. This site was the last stronghold for the Hmong, who supported the United States and stayed behind after the United States had already left Southeast Asia in 1975. Visiting here makes the few wonderful memories I still have of my father even more meaningful. After a week visiting my Laos home, I returned to my Wisconsin home, enlightened, enriched, and fulfilled. I finally felt at peace. I finally come to embrace that my far, far away home in Laos is no longer my home. It's simply now a part of my past. Home is now Kimberly, Wisconsin.
3: Paul Lohr is the Associate Dean of the School of Education at UW-La Crosse. His story is part of the Home is Here project from the New News Lab, a local news collaboration in northeastern Wisconsin made up of six media organizations, including WPR and the Green Bay Press Gazette. 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I'm Maureen McCollum.
2: This is WPR News. Let's go back to 1896. The president was Grover Cleveland. The very first gas-powered cars had just rolled out onto Detroit streets. Also in 1896, Phantom Lake YMCA Summer Camp in Maquoketa opened. This year, this outdoor camp for kids celebrates its 130th birthday, making it one of the oldest operating summer camps in North America. Charlie Lovett is a second-generation staff member with the camp's Youth Leadership Development Program, and Jeff Spang is CEO of the Phantom Lake YMCA Summer Camp. They spoke with Kate Archer Kent.
5: Jeff, starting with you, you've been running this camp as CEO for 20 years now. That's a small portion of the camp's total lifetime so far. What does it mean to you to be part of its long legacy?
6: Oh, it's humbling to me. It's such an honor to carry on the traditions of camp and to truly serve children and families. So I'm honored to be in this position to carry on all of the wonderful traditions and making sure today's youth still had the opportunity to have the same experiences of previous generations.
5: Traditions are so important generation after generation for summer camp. How has the camp experience changed even over your two decades?
6: Well, I think number one is we really truly have an obsession with safety. So we want to lead the field, lead the industry in safety. So we actually hired a director of safety to oversee all safety procedures and risk management of camp. And that has really improved our quality of camp. And parents see it. So when they see something that we're making a move like that, they're more willing to send their kids to camp.
5: Charlie, you have such a close history with this camp going back to when you were just seven. What was it like to be a camper at Phantom Lake? What were your earliest memories?
7: Well, I would say that I always had a blast. I would show up only just for 1 week in the summer, but I was always so excited to go play games in our forest. We call it the Kettles. And also just get to know the fellow campers that I had in my cabin as well. I've made some pretty lifelong friends dating back all the way to when I was seven that I still keep in contact with even now. And it's been really much a blast and keeps me coming back every summer.
5: Now you're leading the junior counselors. What are some of the values that you try to instill in your young leaders?
7: So, like Jeff mentioned, we always try to instill safety as our number one priority, of course. But then also, we want to make sure that our junior counselors are learning how to take initiative, one that will help them be able to hopefully lead the camp in the future when they're old enough to join staff, but also sort of creates a good system for outside of camp as well. I feel like when I was a junior counselor at camp, a lot of the lessons that I learned in this program are things that I carried out into everyday life, and that really helped me grow and mature.
5: Can you give an example?
7: Yeah. So I think I was always a bit timid before I was a junior counselor, before I started working. And they always encouraged just being your true self and always never being afraid to be embarrassed, being really out there, meeting new people, experiencing new things. And doing that at camp is really easy because we have such a welcoming environment where everyone feels comfortable to do so. It's such a welcoming place. And that gave me the confidence to go express myself more outside. And I always try to emphasize that with the junior counselors as well, to not be afraid to take risks, to be yourself, to always put your best foot forward. If that makes sense.
5: Yes. Jeff, what is the value of the camp having many of its counselors grow up with that camp experience background?
6: Well, they can, again, carry on that tradition and instill those same wonderful leadership skills that they were taught into that next generation. And it's amazing to me to see how resilient these kids can be, and teaching resiliency, that leadership, making sure that they understand that they're superheroes to that next generation coming in. So if a 7-year-old comes in, looks up to a 20-year-old and sees this is the coolest person they've ever met, and then that 20-year-old is really representing camp with some great values. So that's what continues the tradition.
5: Let's talk about electricity or the lack thereof. Campgoers not able to have their screens and doing without cell phones. Charlie, how hard is it to maintain an unplugged environment with these campers?
7: Well, in my experience, it's always pretty easy. We always make it clear to parents beforehand that we are an unplugged camp, so no technological devices are allowed. And really, I think the kids have always really been into it. We always like to make sure that we provide an experience that makes them say, wow, like, that was so fun. I didn't even need my phone for the whole week.
5: So you don't feel like you have to help campers adapt to the lack of amenities that they've never gone without?
7: I think maybe on the first day it's a bit of an adjustment, but camp's got so many different fun activities, got so many things to do that don't involve a phone screen at all, that really speak for themselves and that the campers get really into.
5: Jeff, why keep the camp an electricity-free site?
6: Well, I think it's so critical for kids to be detached from screens. And you can see it. I'm so blessed to be able to see it every single day here. You hear the laughter, you see the fun, you see the smiles, and they're getting reconnected with each other, and they're getting reconnected to nature. So the screens can be an addiction, so we want to make sure that they can experience something incredibly fun without the screen. So when they go back home, there's more opportunities for them just to have fun without any screen time.
5: Mm. Jeff, this camp, it has survived through the Great Depression, world wars, at least two pandemics. What about this camp's culture makes it so resilient?
6: Well, I think, again, parents understand the value of sending their... Back in 1896, they understood the value of having a child go to camp where they could... In 1896, they were being disconnected from the crazy things that were happening in the city and all the hard work. So they saw the value of having a child experience something as wonderful, the nature and again, being face to face with each other and laughing out loud. So that has truly carried us through where we understand that core principle of making sure a child can be a child can have fun, and they can gain traction. So when they go back, they can, they're able to face the tough difficulties of the world much better because of their experience at camp.
5: Charlie, camps often have their own traditions. Sometimes they have their own words and inside jokes or songs. Is there a legacy tradition for your camp that you try to pass on?
7: Well, one that I absolutely adore is at the end of the week, every week, we have what's called Square. And the logo of our camp is what we call the Phantom Square, and it's a representative of a Bible verse that we have, Luke 2:52, and Jesus increased in wisdom and stature and in favor with God and man. And so at Square, four counselors will sit around a wooden square that we have, and they'll each tell a story that involves them either growing in wisdom or in stature or in favor with God or man. And we just like to represent how camp helps people grow, and how camp touches the lives of everyone who walks onto camp. It touches the lives of our counselors, of our junior counselors, and especially our campers.
5: Jeff, this camp also is serving all children, regardless of disability. Can you talk a little bit about the inclusive nature of Phantom Lake YMCA?
6: This is one of the most special things that has happened in the last 20 years, where we want to make sure camp is available to any child and every child. So we have a special fundraiser that takes care of the additional resources it needs that we need to have to serve these children. And we want to make sure that these families have a choice. And that's, if you talk to a family of, for example, if you talk to a family of a that has a child with autism, they're so limited on their choices as far as where they can send their kid, where they can send their kids, where they feel very safe and nurtured. And we wanted to be that space, and we wanted to make sure that they could experience camp right alongside every other child. And it's been incredible. It's been amazing to see not only the growth of the child with special needs, but all the kids around them. And it is really fabulous to see it.
5: Well, Jeff and Charlie, thank you so much for sharing Phantom Lake with us and the experience.
6: Thank you, Kate. Certainly appreciate your time, and I hope you can come and visit us one of these days.
5: Oh, that would be fabulous. Charlie, thank you.
7: Thank you very much for the opportunity to speak about Camp Kate.
2: Jeff Spang is CEO of the Phantom Lake YMCA Summer Camp, and Charlie Lovett is a second-generation staff member with the camp's Youth Leadership Development Program. They spoke with Kate Archer-Kent talking about the Phantom Lake YMCA Summer Camp in Muquanago in southeastern Wisconsin, celebrating its 130th anniversary of hosting campers this year.

This is a big weekend for music festivals in Wisconsin with a lot of variety to choose from, including the County Line Country Fest in Prairie du Chien, the One Fest Christian Music Festival in Cadotte, and kicking off on Sunday, the Door County Jazz Festival, just to name a few. And I'll be at the WPR stage at the Mile of Music Festival in Appleton tomorrow and Sunday, introducing a great lineup of performers. I'll spend some time at the WPR table out in front in the Lawrence University Chapel, so stop by and say hi if you're there. Mile of Music started yesterday. Organizers say all event locations were ready to roll despite the severe weather earlier this week and the tornado that came to Menasha and part of Appleton. In an announcement yesterday, they say they'll donate a portion of merchandise sales for relief efforts, and they're planning a follow-up Mile of Love fundraiser concert. 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Wisconsin Today producers include Beatrice Lawrence, Joe Tarr, and Royce Podeswa. Our technical directors are Sarah Hopeful and Tyler Ditter. Our acting executive producer is Tim Peterson. Learn more about us at wpr.org/wisconsintoday. I'm Rob Ferret. 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

0: The Sundance Film Festival will be held in Boulder, Colorado for the first time this January. And Sundance is no small festival. So the question is, where are all those actors, directors, and executives going to stay? Boulder has a bold proposition for residents, but the jury's out on whether they'll accept. I'm Rima Jerez for Sundance, Growing Pains in a New Location. Next time on Marketplace.
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1: The war in Iran isn't just in Iran anymore. How a widening conflict is narrowing the president's choices. From WAMU and NPR in Washington, this is 1A. Hi, I'm Todd Zwillick. Today on the International News Roundup, expansion and escalation. The United States and Iran resume heavy attacks. Saudi Arabia joins the U.S. to bomb Iraq, and Iranian drones hit an Egyptian port. Hamas agrees to a disarmament plan from President Trump's Board of Peace. Will it stick? And what will it mean for more than 2 million people in Gaza pushed into half of the tiny territory? And in Europe, wildfires ravage parts of Spain and France. Is this the new normal for a rapidly warming continent? You can reach out 1A at WAMU.org.
2: Live from NPR News in Washington, I'm Janine Hurst. Hamas is casting doubt on President Trump's claim that his Board of Peace reached a deal to completely disarm the militant group in Gaza. NPR's Frank Langfitt reports.
3: Trump said on his social media account that when militant groups in Gaza completely disarm, Israeli forces will withdraw from parts of the territory. But a Hamas official told NPR Israel must withdraw from parts of Gaza first before Hamas can move forward. Diana Butu, a former Palestinian peace negotiator, is also skeptical. She noted that Trump has failed to halt Israel's continued killing of Palestinians during the ongoing ceasefire.
4: I think if he were truly interested in this peace plan, as he put it, then he would have made sure that Israel was stopped.
3: Israeli officials have expressed their own skepticism in local media, saying Israel would not take any action until Hamas disarms. Frank Langfitt, NPR News, Tel Aviv.
2: The man who represented FIFA on the White House's World Cup task force has resigned in protest over the soccer organization's private equity plan. NPR's John Stolness reports.
5: Senior FIFA advisor Carlos Cordero said in a statement he cannot stand by while his boss, FIFA President Gianni Infantino, plans to sell a stake in the World Cup to outside investors and urges others inside soccer's governing body to speak out. Infantino wants to sell stakes in the World Cup to investors that are anchored by Joshua Kushner, the brother of President Trump's son-in-law, Jared Kushner. Cordero often joined Infantino on working visits to the White House in recent years. The official governing bodies of Europe and Asia have already voted to boycott all FIFA events until Infantino drops the idea. Critics worry outside investors will prioritize revenue over the integrity of the World Cup and bristle at Infantino's rollout of the plan. John Stolness, NPR News.
2: Officials say cyber criminals hacked Minnesota's IT services department, threatening critical infrastructure across the state. NPR's Jenna McLaughlin reports there's still no word on who's behind it.
6: Between July 26th and 27th, hackers targeted more than 30 water and wastewater systems across Minnesota. Currently, there are no requests by local health officials to modify drinking water usage, but the investigation into the attacks is ongoing. The acting director of DHS's Cybersecurity and Infrastructure Security Agency, Nick Anderson, tells NPR that they are aware of the potential incidents in Minnesota and are helping to provide support along with the EPA. While Anderson did not attribute the activity to any specific hacking group, he said in a statement that organizations should review a federal advisory published just days ago about Iranian hackers targeting technology used by water utilities. Jenna McLaughlin, NPR News.
2: Wall Street's trading higher at this hour. 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
7: This is Wisconsin Public Radio News at 10:04. I'm Courtney Everett. State officials estimate 63,000 Medicaid members in Wisconsin are at risk of losing coverage next year when a federal work requirement goes into effect. Adults between 19 and 64 will be required to work, volunteer, or go to school for 80 hours a month to maintain coverage. There are some exemptions, including people who are pregnant, have children, or have a documented disability. Democrats and liberal advocacy groups say the new requirements could cause people who are medically unable to work to lose coverage. Wisconsin is also part of a multi-state lawsuit against the Trump administration, challenging the agency's definition of who is exempt for being, quote, medically frail. The president and CEO of WEC Energy Group says he's confident that Oracle will meet financial requirements tied to data centers. The head of the company that owns We Energies made the remarks in an earnings call on Wednesday. Oracle is partnering to build a $15 billion data center campus in Port Washington. In April, the Public Service Commission required a higher credit rating for data center developers when they set rates for very large customers of We Energies. Without the required rating, developers must post collateral for new plants needed to power data centers, but Oracle has sued to overturn the financial requirements. Oracle has estimated that it would need more than $7 billion in collateral for the project. In weather, cloudy with rain gradually spreading west to east. Expect heaviest rain in the afternoon in the southern portions. Highs will reach in the low to mid-70s. This is WPR.
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0: I'm Todd Zwillick, and it's the international edition of the 1A News Roundup. This week, the American war in Iran enters its sixth month, and the theme this week is escalation and expansion. Oh, and more escalation. We're going to get to all of it with Vera Bergengruen. She's a national security reporter at the Wall Street Journal. Vera, great to see you.
1: Thank you.
0: On the line from London, David Rennie, geopolitics editor at The Economist, where he writes the Telegram column. David, as always, great to see you.
2: Hello.
0: And Nick Schifrin is here, foreign affairs and defense correspondent for the PBS NewsHour. He's also host of the international affairs program Compass Points. Nick, it's always great to see you.
3: Thanks for having me.
0: All right, panel, you'll remember since February 28th, we've heard a series of evolving messages from the White House on the objective, the success, and the state of negotiations over this war. But let's go back to day one. This is what we heard from the president.
4: We're going to destroy their missiles and raise their missile industry to the ground. It will be totally, again, obliterated. We're going to annihilate their navy. We're going to ensure that the region's terrorist proxies can no longer destabilize the region or the world.
0: The United States and Iran, though, each fired barrages of missiles this week on Thursday into Friday morning with what CENTCOM called a heavy wave of attacks. Following a few days of respite, fears of a wider war have now grown. Jordan and Kuwait were hit by Iranian drone strikes. Iranian drones caused fires on ships at a port in Egypt. And Saudi Arabia said it had come under fire from Iran-backed militias in Iraq. Vera, Nick, David, you've each been with us so many times over the last 5 months. Vera, you go first. What do you make of what we heard there from the president and where we are today? What stuck with you through these months?
1: I think one of the biggest things that has stuck with me really is that, destruction just isn't victory. And in the words of, the late Lindsey Graham, I mean, Trump likes to blow things up. And at the beginning, we saw a heavy emphasis on that, these big videos, and they were meant to project that the U.S. was really like throwing everything at this and it was going to be over very quickly. And as we all remember, they declared victory quite quickly, a military victory. But, these goals just keep kind of expanding. Now they're in charge of, reassuring allies. They're in charge of protecting shipping, of protecting U.S. bases. And, just continuing to destroy things is just not going to bring this to an end any sooner. And we haven't really seen a huge change in rhetoric from the president, but we have kind of seen it from a lot of the people around him, I think, as they realize this.
0: Nick Schifrin, your read, 5 months into war, not where the president thought he would be when he made that statement we just played.
3: We're learning once again that tactical successes does not necessarily mean strategic progress or strategic victory. In fact, all signs point to strategic weakening of the United States in the Gulf. I mean, I've talked to innumerable Gulf allies who have made a real decision. And that decision is Iran is here to stay. Iran survived. They are a wounded regime, and they will be more aggressive in the future. And so whether you're Saudi or Jordanian or Kuwaiti, you didn't want this at this point. You didn't want an Iran that felt empowered and an Iran that has learned that its real nuclear weapon is the control of the Strait of Hormuz. But you're having to deal with that. So you're seeing kind of fundamental hedging away from the assumptions of the past and toward dealing with Iran, and again, whether you're Saudi, Kuwaiti, Jordanian, or Emirati. And that does not mean that the U.S. has progressed in the region. If anything, it's lost weight. It's lost ability to persuade its historic allies. Now, that doesn't mean a break from the past. That doesn't mean these Gulf Arab allies are going to go somewhere else. They have no other choice. But a fundamental shift is something that they're thinking of, even though the military tactical successes have been really degrading Iranians' ability, but clearly not to the point where the U.S. Or Israel can prevent Iran from striking individual ships or striking U.S. bases across the region.
0: David Rennie.
2: Yeah, look, you played the clip of his checklist. He has not hit, he has not obliterated all the missiles. In fact, he's now in a very Trumpian way said, well, maybe they have the right to have some missiles, depending on the day of the week. That's his argument. He has not eliminated the proxies. They've been badly damaged. But the other thing that was missing from the clip that you just played was for so many years, the number one ambition was to tackle Iran's nuclear program. And remember, again and again, towards the beginning of this war, Donald Trump told the American people and the world that he could not let Iran get a nuclear bomb on his watch. And that was the driving mission of all of this. Right now, if you look at the language of the kind of the fragile memorandum of understanding that is not currently bringing peace to this conflict, it basically punts the whole question of negotiating their nuclear program for another day. And so the most important reason of all, not just in reality for most allies, but also the thing that Donald Trump used to say was the most important reason of all, is just not being addressed. And so, as Nick and Vera say, the current situation is bad, but the one thing that we were told could not be left kind of hanging has been left hanging.
0: Well, let's talk a little bit more about the escalations and the news from this week. As we mentioned, American retaliation for surprise attacks on American military forces in Jordan, what appear to have been Iranian strikes in Egypt, including one that set on fire an American tanker there. On Wednesday, Iran launched a barrage of missiles at American forces across the Middle East. And as we mentioned, the United States partnered with Saudi Arabia for the first time, airstrikes in Iraq targeted at Tehran-backed militias there. At least 20 Iraqi fighters and 6 Iranian advisors were killed there. Nick Schifrin, I'm describing points of escalation, or at least expansion, throughout this war. Why now? What happened?
3: Yeah, I would use the word expansion rather than escalation. I actually think, interestingly, the Saudi bombings in both Yemen and Iraq, the United States bombings in Iran right now, even some of the Iranian attacks are actually indicating that no one wants this to expand to a full-scale war. You know, the Brad Cooper, the Central Command commander, definitely was offering the president last week a real full expansion of the war, and a lot of the U.S.'s allies in the region were warning against that for fear that Tehran would escalate and that would actually really, really expand the war. Escalate the war. But we are seeing this expansion, and that's really worrying because the U.S. and its allies have less ability to control where this goes. If Iran is truly able to destabilize the Bab al-Mandeb, the gateway to the Red Sea via the Houthis, we know the chokehold on the Strait exists. And if this explosion in Egypt really was some kind of Iranian-backed attack, a kind of warning signal on the Suez Canal, I mean, that is the entire Middle East energy output stuck. That's 20% of the world's oil and natural gas output stuck. Can't get to Europe or Asia. And so that's the message that Iran is sending, whether itself or through the proxies, that, hey, we have unbelievable economic leverage right now. And between that, the domestic pressures on President Trump, and like I said, the allied worries about an Iranian escalation, that is restraining the U.S. to a certain extent. And then we've got this tit for tat going, which, you know, I think U.S. commanders, the Israelis don't think is really sustainable because of what we've seen so much in the media. This ultimate shortage of interceptors, really because this tit for tat is leaving the U.S. exposed. And there's only so many patriots out there in order to shoot down Iranian ballistic
0: missiles. So, Vera, in that context, how do you interpret the apparent Iranian attack all the way in Egypt on a port city on the Mediterranean? What message is Iran sending there?
1: I think it's trying to send a message that you may be trying to find other ways around what's happening, but we can find you, right? This route had become an alternative. And it's trying to, just show that there's, you know, it doesn't really, there's not going to be a way to circumvent this conflict. And Egypt had largely remained outside of the direct fighting. And I think what we're seeing and everything that Nick was just saying is the sense of insulation that was there before February 28th. It's just not going to be able to be back. I think what they were trying to do was what Trump really wanted was a weakened Iran and then saying we can go back to the way things were. But there are fewer and fewer neutral countries. And this sense of kind of not invincibility, but the sense of insulation that a lot of these countries had is gone. The sense of safety is gone. And the whole regional security calculus has changed. And so I think the more we see these countries being drawn in, you know, whether it's in self-defense, whether it's, you know, these things, as we said, are an expansion, not an escalation. But this expansion, I think, is there to stay. And it just ends up raising this question of, are these limited Small limited actions, or is this just drawing these countries in permanently into this this conflict?
0: David Rennie, we have to go to a quick break. We only have a few seconds, but it's worth an update. What's the state of the Strait of Hormuz right now? Only 8 commodity ships passed through on Tuesday.
2: Look, it's pretty closed. I mean, you've got these two rival routes. You can sail really close to Iran with Iran's permission, or you can go the American route near the coast of Oman on the other side of the Strait. But if you're a ship owner, that is a very dangerous thing to do. And we're seeing attacks on ships all the time. So at the moment, the level of shipping is really, really low.
0: We'll have more from the region after a quick break. And later we'll go to Europe, where record wildfires, they're ravaging parts of Spain and France. Firefighters say they have a massive task ahead in fighting those fires.
5: The fire is big. It's like David against Goliath.
0: And as Europe becomes the fastest warming continent, some experts fear that this devastation could, in fact, become a new normal. We'll get to it with Vera Bergengruen, national security reporter at The Wall Street Journal, David Rennie, geopolitics editor at The Economist, and Nick Schifrin, foreign affairs and defense correspondent for the PBS NewsHour. Do stay with us through this quick break. I'm Todd Zwillick. This is 1A.

0: This week on Science Friday, the majesty and mystery of sharks. 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
7: Welcome back. I'm Todd Zwillig. It's the International News Roundup. Vera Bergengruen is here, national security reporter at The Wall Street Journal. David Rennie, geopolitics editor at The Economist. And Nick Schifrin, foreign affairs and defense correspondent for PBS NewsHour. Well, this week, the president of Ukraine, Volodymyr Zelensky, he said that he would share evidence with the United States showing that Russia is assisting Iran in targeting U.S. bases in the Middle East. We're going to have more on Zelensky's visit to Washington later in the hour. But suspicions that China could also be assisting Iran with targeting, they've gotten into reports as well over the course of this war. The issue came up in Defense Secretary Pete Hegseth's testimony on Capitol Hill last week, and the president has mostly brushed off the issue. Here he is aboard Air Force One on Monday.
8: President Zelensky says that Russia is giving Iran satellite imagery of U.S. bases in the Gulf to help them target. What can you do about that?
9: Well, we'll find out if that's... I'll ask Putin about it. We'll find out. Hasn't had much impact because we've knocked the hell out of it, wouldn't you think? If that's the case. Look, you know, they gave Venezuela a lot of equipment. Venezuela had all Russian equipment. How did that work out? Not too good. So they may be giving, but if they are, it hasn't worked out because they have no army, they have no air force, they have no navy, they have no nothing. So it hasn't worked out. Well, I don't think they've been doing it, certainly not at a high level.
7: I'll ask Putin about it, the president says, Nick Schifrin. What is Zelensky up to here, do you think? What difference could it make as he tries to garner U.S. support? We're going to talk more about Russia and Ukraine, of course, but there's a growing nexus between these two conflicts.
10: I think that the two different questions that you asked have two different answers. So we know what Zelensky's up to, right? Zelensky's trying to make sure that President Trump cares about Ukraine, that President Trump feels invested in helping Zelensky on a personal level and helping Ukraine on a strategic level. And one of the ways that we've seen this is Zelensky raising, hey, maybe the war that you're fighting, I can help you with that. And we've seen in the Caspian Sea a Ukrainian strike on an Iranian ship. Now, it seems to have died down, that crisis, but it could have been a crisis, and it could have actually dragged Iran in to the Ukraine-Russia war beyond what, of course, Iran has been doing.
7: Nick, let me interrupt you just to ask you this one, because it goes to the heart of it. We just got this in from a listener. Roger says, please discuss how Iran is able to successfully target American assets in the region. Do they have their own satellites?
10: Yes, they certainly do. And Iran has been using open source intelligence for a long time. I've talked to former intelligence officials and current ones who say a lot of what we've seen out of Iran in terms of the targeting of U.S. forces is not it's not required to come from Russia. It's not required to come from China. And so, you know, Iran has capabilities here and has proven its ability to use them. Now, some of the intelligence that it's had in terms of exactly where to hit on bases or where to strike in terms of like hotels, for example, we've seen this, where U.S. forces were staying, that does seem to reveal accurate, actionable intelligence. Nobody's been able to say for certain that that has come from Russia or China, to me at least. The assumption has been that Iran has its own intelligence. But Zelensky trying to get the U.S. to stay interested in his war or in the Ukraine war by expanding it to Iran and what the U.S. is doing in Iran, as you heard from the president, what you just said, it hasn't really worked. The president largely doesn't think of any or doesn't accept any idea that Iran is doing well. And so any argument like, hey, Iran's doing well because of Russia, well, he doesn't want to hear that, it seems. And so Zelensky's argument doesn't seem to have taken too much traction.
7: So, Vera, what about incentives now? At some point, Iran and the United States will have to get back to the bargaining table. What do the incentives look like now for either side to either compromise or begin talks or try to get to a place where a new ceasefire is reached, one that lasts more than 32 days?
11: Right. I think one of the interesting things has been that, you know, these attacks, these escalations ultimately aren't, you know, instead of diplomacy, they've become an integral part of this diplomacy. It's become a pressure mechanism. So these things are kind of happening in this, you know, really messy swirl. And ultimately, I mean, you know, again, the U.S. and Trump specifically wants a credibly weakened Iran. You know, he kind of wants to be able to say he accomplished what he wanted to accomplish, even if it doesn't, you know, last, even if it's probably not true, right? He just wants to get out fairly quickly in a negotiated, some kind of exit, right? But these goals, like both credibly weakening Iran in a way that sticks to the goals that we played earlier at the beginning of the war and getting a way out, you know, those two things are really hard to reconcile. And meanwhile, Iran just really wants any settlement that recognizes, I think, a new post-war reality in which it has greater authority over Hormuz and in which it can, kind of maintains, you know, obviously it keeps its regime. But ultimately, you know, they want something different than what was there before February 28th, because they have, as Nick has described, really been able to expose these vulnerabilities. And that is not acceptable to the Trump administration. So, I mean, there's no great answer to your question. I think, you know, we just keep coming back to the fact that Iran knows it can't and does not need to defeat the U.S. militarily. It can just kind of keep this leverage forever. As of now, you know, it's fundamentally changed how the entire region approaches it. So I think we're going to keep trying to, I think what they ultimately want is to find some kind of negotiation which allows both sides to save face, both sides to be able to declare some kind of victory. But as of now, these things are just kind of directly opposed.
7: Well, Vera, let me stick with you just briefly. Another front in this war is Lebanon, southern Lebanon, Israel's occupation there, their desire to create a buffer zone. Benjamin Netanyahu was in Washington this week, met with Donald Trump, largely off camera, which is unusual for both of them, more of a low-key visit than most people are used to. Lebanon has been an irritant in their relationship. What do we know about what the two of them talked about?
11: So I'm told that, you know, they came in, you know, ready to discuss a much broader set of things, but obviously about 90% was spent just on Iran. It was very interesting that it was off camera. I think it's been, Trump has only opted for this usually with countries that he has a really, really bad relationship with, where they really don't want to have a blow up in front of the cameras. We've seen it with the Colombian president, with Brazil's president. In this case, it's a very close ally. And I think it was for the same reason. They, you know, Trump can't resist answering questions in front of the cameras. They didn't want to be caught in a position where they were going to be exposing these differences in a pretty sensitive time. So from what we know, from what I'm told is, again, they mainly discussed these three main strategies, you know, economic pressure, some kind of diplomatic negotiation and military action. But the main takeaway I had from speaking to U.S. and Israeli officials was that You know, Netanyahu came in really wanting to make clear that he's not pushing for anything. He knows how sensitive this is for Trump. He knows this could get in the way of his own goals if Israel is seen as, you know, again, pushing the U.S. into a particular option or into an endless war. And, you know, we've seen these allegations from as high up as Vice President J.D. Vance. So, you know, an Israeli official described this as Netanyahu making clear he's the junior partner. Trump is the senior partner. We're not pushing you towards any kind of option. You are the ultimate decision maker. And that is something that I think we haven't seen as clearly in the past. And it was very clear that this was important for them to signal.
7: Another important part of this puzzle, as it is every week, Israel and Gaza, the West Bank, of course, but Israel and its adversaries and its neighbors. Maybe some progress reported late this week, late Thursday night, East Coast time, reports that Hamas had agreed to disarm under the conditions of the Gaza Board of Peace plan, getting into bridges to phase two now, David Rennie. What do we know about Hamas's agreement? There's a lot of skepticism about whether it will stick. Put it in context for us.
12: So we have the one thing that's solid and is unexpected is Donald Trump essentially trying to kind of force the pace of this by saying it's been a tremendous, momentous step and amazing progress towards getting to the fulfilling the 20 steps of the 20-point plan for peace in Gaza. There's a lot of ambiguity around the messaging that we've seen. Hamas officials have been speaking to various news organizations, in some cases saying, you know, yes, we accept it, but of course, there's a kind of who moves first problem, a sequencing problem, as diplomats say. You know, some of the Hamas officials talking to media saying, until Israel withdraws, there's no question of us handing over our weapons. Or, of course, we're not going to hand our weapons over to the Israelis. They can be looked after in Gaza by a technocratic Palestinian authority that's part of the 20-point plan coming in. And I think there is a real concern that, you know, there's claims being made that this is a done deal, and actually there aren't. And then that's the kind of ambiguity out of Hamas. And now we see the ambiguity coming out of the Israeli government and hardline members of Bibi Netanyahu's own cabinet coming out and saying things on X, coming out and saying things about, you know, we don't accept this deal in its current form. And so a real sense that Trump is keen to sort of declare progress, but actually the who moves first problem that the Israelis don't trust Hamas, Hamas doesn't trust the Israelis, that doesn't seem to be substantively resolved. And in the meantime, it's hot, it's summer, there are 2 million Palestinians crammed into now probably 35% of the old Gaza, while 65% heading towards 70% by some accounts is under Israeli control and is basically rubble. And so this is a pretty miserable time for the Palestinian people in that territory.
7: Small steps, distrust, and who moves first, David Rennie. Other small signs that are at least intended to be interpreted as progress. The Knesset in Israel, right before Netanyahu's meeting in Washington, approved the entry of a future international stabilization force for Gaza, 200-person force. How significant, how real in the context of all this is that announcement?
12: Look, I mean, as you say, the initial wave would be 200 people. They are the ones who would be supposedly part of an international force that would work in those parts of Gaza that are not under direct Israeli military control. So Gaza is now divided by this thing, the yellow line, and there's been a lot of good reporting that that yellow line, which is literally in some cases yellow painted blocks of concrete, keeps moving. The Israelis are expanding continuously their control of Gaza. The 35% that is not under direct Israeli military control, these people would go in. But it's a bit like this, you know, you look at all the different elements of this 20-point plan. There's the Palestinian technocratic authority that is meant to come in and ultimately take over control. They're basically still sitting in Cairo. They haven't set foot in Gaza. And so there's a real sense that this is going to take a lot longer than anyone, you know, than the claims coming out of President Trump at the White House.
7: Robert writes in with this view: there will never be peace in the Middle East as long as we continue to allow Israel to ignore international law in Gaza. Robert, thank you for that view. Vera Bergengruen is with us, national security reporter at The Wall Street Journal. David Rennie is here with The Economist and Nick Schifrin from PBS NewsHour. I'm Todd Zwillick. You're listening to 1A. Well, Nick Schifrin, meanwhile, Israeli settlers, we're going to the West Bank now, continuing violent attacks in that region just east of Jerusalem. This time in the town of Tel, What's the latest? What's happening intel in the West Bank?
10: So over the weekend and from Friday into the weekend, we had this very severe incident where Israelis say a Palestinian grabbed the gun of a security guard who's a former soldier, but is still a security guard today, and then killed him and a soldier. This is on Friday, I think, into Saturday. And then the Palestinians say that the Israeli soldiers who came to that incident killed four people. Look, this is another example of obviously tensions running very high in the occupied West Bank. And what precipitated this incident and what precipitated so many of these incidents is settlers, many of them armed, many of them wearing army uniforms and armed with army weapons. But nonetheless, settlers are encroaching onto Palestinian villages, historic Palestinian villages. And of course, this is land that the Palestinians want for a future state, turning what was supposed to be kind of blocks of cheddar cheese in the Oslo agreements into totally Swiss cheese. And so Palestinians have no contiguous land. And that's part of the strategy of this. We saw the violence spike over the weekend where settlers went into two other villages and burned down mosques. And so, again, if you talk to the UN, you talk to European officials, this is a historic level of settler violence against Palestinians. We've seen more than 500 attacks this year, into the thousands if you count kind of the last year and a half. And what Palestinians say is that it was October the 7th, the Hamas terrorist attack into Israel. While that was happening, while Israel was waging war in Iran, in Lebanon, while a lot was going on in Syria as well, that is when a lot of these settlers took cues from the right-wing members of the Israeli government and expanded their footprint, expanded their aggressiveness in the West Bank. And we've seen countless examples that the UN has cited of settlers working with soldiers, it almost being very difficult to tell. I mean, we did a piece last night, and it's hard to tell who's wearing which uniform and which is a settler and which is a soldier. And that is, the UN reports say, has been deliberate. And so that's the context for what we've seen, this explosion of violence over the weekend, just one example of this trend that we've seen in the

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1: Know that that's where the artist makes their money. They're not making it on record sales, and they're not really making it on merch or anything like that. But just to, or you know, to go see a band, buy their t-shirt, pay in. That's the thing I do. If I love a band, like I just saw Dirty Three, one of my favorite groups, and I know Warren, and Warren put me on the guest list, and I just said no, I'm paying.
2: If you like the artist, if you like the kid on the street with the guitar case open, you put a dollar in the case. You don't just walk by, right?
1: Exactly.
2: That kid was you.
1: Yeah.
2: And look at you now.
3: We're going to miss Glenn Hansard. He started his career busking on the streets of his native Dublin at age 13 after his headmaster encouraged him to pursue music and even to drop out of school. He formed his band, The Frames, back in 1990. And Glenn told us he later flew that headmaster to New York to watch him perform at Carnegie Hall. Glenn got famous for leading a Christmas Eve busk in downtown Dublin, where members of the public gathered to see famous Irish musicians perform to raise money fighting homelessness. We are going to miss him. Glenn Hansard was 56.

0: It's Friday. That means it's time for Garden Talk. I'm Jill Nadeau. Join me today from 11 to 1. Melinda Myers is back to recommend 10 native plants for your backyard. And then we'll talk about growing irises.
1: After Dr. Anthony Fauci's contentious Senate hearing, experts worry trust in public health in the U.S. may erode further.
2: That devaluing will make it much harder to do the work of public health.
1: I'm Sasha Pfeiffer. Public health officials say declining confidence in their field could make people more vulnerable to current pathogens and future pandemics. That story on All Things Considered from NPR News.
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8: Welcome back to the International Roundup. I'm Todd Zwillick, rounding up news from all around the world with Vera Bergengruen, national security reporter at The Wall Street Journal, David Rennie, geopolitics editor at The Economist, and Nick Schifrin, foreign affairs and defense correspondent at PBS NewsHour. Well, before the break, we were talking about Benjamin Netanyahu's visit to the White House this week. He wasn't the only dignitary to visit the White House this week because of the funeral of the late Senator Lindsey Graham, who was big on foreign policy and drew them in from all over the globe. Ukrainian President Volodymyr Zelensky also met with President Trump at the White House on Tuesday. Lindsey Graham was a major supporter of Ukraine and returned from Kyiv really just a day before he died. Zelensky's mission in D.C. this time, a license to produce Patriot interceptors inside Ukraine after that possibility was floated at the NATO summit earlier this month. Vera, did Zelensky get what he came for? And what was the readout from that, again, closed-door meeting?
9: No, by all accounts, it was a good meeting. I think the Ukrainians kind of see it as a partial win. You know, they didn't get what you just mentioned, you know, no major breakthrough or announcement when it comes to these military deliverables.

0: Which they really desperately need. But it did highlight, I think, the great lengths that Zelensky has gone through to repair the relationship, to have a better rapport with Trump after the big blow up we saw last year in February in the Oval Office. And he's become much better at speaking Trump's language when it comes to this. You know, he talks about co-production, about purchasing from American companies, about how supporting Ukraine militarily is really good for the U.S. economy. Obviously, all of this is music to Trump's ears. So, you know, it's just really improved, I think, the dynamic. And, you know, we've seen the photos are so different, right? They're smiling. We're seeing, you know, a lot more engagement between the Ukrainians and Trump's inner circle. So all of that is positive. But again, you know, when it comes to what they really desperately need, this license and new packages of Patriot interceptors, obviously it's going to take a really long time for Ukraine to produce them themselves. So it is, you know, I think that was something that they maybe hoped to see a bit more of. But, you know, by all accounts, it does seem that it was quite a positive meeting.
1: Well, we started the hour talking about the expansion of the war in Iran. And Nick mentioned something that Michael wrote in to ask about. Talk about more expansion when it comes to Ukraine. Nick mentioned it a few moments ago. Michael asks this. I've seen reports of Ukraine attacking an Iranian shadow fleet on its way to Russia. David Rennie, what about that attack? What about the theme of expansion that we've been talking about this hour? And why would Ukraine go after an Iranian ship now?
2: So that Iranian ship, the idea is that it was shipping military equipment to Russia, and so it was a legitimate target, Ukraine said. I think there is a suspicion that Ukraine is trying to join the two wars together, because if you think of the map of Iran, you know, it has a coastline on the Strait of Hormuz that we've spent so long talking about, but at the north of Iran, it also has a northern coastline, the landlocked inland sea of the Caspian Sea, Russia on the other side of the Caspian Sea, and a Ukrainian drone comes in and attacks a Russian ship. I should just say to the very important question about whether Trump is serious about giving them the permission to make their own Patriots, I hate to praise a competitor, but the FT has a scoop today that they spoke to Donald Trump, one of these kind of call him on his cell phone, he answers numbers, and he says he's not sure that he's going to give them Patriots, that these are extraordinary weapons, and maybe it's a sort of big, dangerous thing to give them the Patriots, and we don't really like to license weapons that powerful. So I think, as ever, you know, it depends on the day of the week, the level of optimism about Donald Trump's support for Ukraine.
1: Well, let's move on to the latest from Europe. Major news out of Europe, at least in Western Europe, not necessarily war and peace, but burning nonetheless. Around 300,000 people have been forced to evacuate homes and vacation sites. We're talking France and Spain now. On Wednesday, Spain's Prime Minister Pedro Sanchez said fires around Madrid were being contained, but two people were arrested over suspicions of arson in Bordeaux, that's in France, where crews were working to contain a fire there. But most of Europe is under another major heat wave now, and experts are warning the prolonged extreme heat is bound to make fires worse and ignite new ones. As the atmosphere heats up, fires burn earlier and hotter and longer. Nick Schifrin, give us a sense of just how severe these fires are.
3: Well, these are the most severe, at least by recorded measure, the most severe fires in French and Spanish history. And not only have we seen them in France and Spain, we've seen them spread to all the way down to Crete in Greece and all the way up to the United Kingdom. You've got fires in Scotland and southern and eastern England and a declaration of drought in England. And so, you know, France, we're talking about more than 400 square miles. A lot of the media reporting is focused on Bordeaux, of course, something a place that many Americans know. Spain, as you cited, Todd, you know, upwards of 100,000 evacuated. Warnings by the prime minister. You've got multiple people killed in the Crete firefighter and in the Crete fire, and then you've got this British fire as well. And so you've got a combination of arson, as you cited, but extreme heat, dry brush, and of course climate change fuels these extreme temperatures and makes these wildfires more widespread. And the concern is that, you know, the European Forest Fire Information System, that's an EU-wide body, has warned of very extreme conditions all the way through the end of next week. And so you have lots of different localized fires to a certain extent for different reasons. There's some examples reporting out of Bordeaux, for example, of residents not taking the steps that they needed to in order to prevent further fires. But overall, we're seeing Europe facing heat waves this summer, not being ready for it in terms of so many people dying in France last month, and clearly not being ready for the fires that come with it. And expanding from the UK all the way down to Greece.
1: And Vera, Nick is pointing to something important. The European Union's climate watchdog says the continent is warming faster than any other continent on Earth. And that's leading people to conclude the logical corollary of what Nick is saying. Is this a new normal for Europe?
0: I mean, I think it's pretty clear that it likely will be. And Europe, I mean, it's prepared better than before. They've been quite proactive about looking forward and trying to, as Nick pointed out, have these cross-border systems. But the thing is, it just can't keep pace with the scale of the threat. And I think one of the things that we saw, they work in these, 3-4 year plans, they implement them. But the way that they usually work is having these, these cross-border systems, shared aircraft, firefighters, crews that are supposed to be allocated to each country as their biggest fire season starts and ends. And now, as we've discussed, just these are getting much longer. These are getting, it's getting drier and they're overlapping to an extent where they can't, the way that they designed these plans likely won't be the best way to implement them in the coming years. So as we're seeing these fire seasons overlap, they can't really, they're just not keeping pace with the scale of the threat. So I think it is unfortunately a new normal. And these plans that they've put in place, by the time they kind of materialize, likely just won't be the right capabilities to combat this.
1: And another heat dome headed for Western Europe, according to forecasts. If we go up to the UK, though, it's back to politics. Northern England. David, we're in Manchester. That's the home of Andy Burnham. He's now the prime minister because he took over the Labour Party when Keir Starmer stepped down. But that means that the mayor's office in Manchester is now empty. There's an election going on there. It's a good time to check in on Andy Burnham. How's he doing in the UK after just 2 weeks on this job? Is he still in the honeymoon?
2: So he is still in the honeymoon. There's a lot of, people seem to be happier to have him there than his predecessor. So I'm sure listeners know this, but, the parliamentary system we have here, he became prime minister basically because the previous leader of the Labour Party stood down, to Keir Starmer, and Andy Burnham became leader of the Labour Party. And because Labour has control of parliament, that means that he becomes prime minister without actually a big general election. But the job that he just left, as you're right, he was mayor of Manchester. That's now got a special election. In fact, there's first round voting about to be announced. It's a real test of whether the Burnham bounce is going to deliver a victory to Labour, particularly in the British context right now. Are the big mainstream parties, the Conservatives, the Labour Party, are they able to hold off the populists? So you've got the far right populists, Reform, Nigel Farage. You've got the far left populists of the Green Party. They had been doing really well in some local elections earlier this year. So it's going to be a big test, even though the job of mayor of Manchester isn't tremendously important, but it's a first test.
1: We talk about the test and we talk about the fortunes of the anti-immigrant far-right populist Reform UK party. Their leader is Nigel Farage. He's running for parliament as well in his seat of Clacton against someone we've talked about before on this show, Count Binface.
4: I am participating in the wonder of democracy. It's pretty darn clear what the choice is. Nigel Farage or not Nigel Farage. Easy peasy.
1: David Rennie, we've talked about Binface before, the sort of satirical candidate. He's out with a new manifesto. But it does raise the serious question. No other party is in this race. It basically comes down to a referendum on Farage, right? Binface versus Nigel Farage really means, does this constituency want to endorse the leadership and Reform UK? What's happening in that race?
2: So the short version is that Nigel Farage was suffering. He was being accused of kind of some sort of corruption-related scandals. And so he decides to do this kind of populist stunt. He says, the mainstream media is after me. The establishment is after me. I'm going to put this to the will of the people. So he resigns his seat and then says he's going to ask his voters in his constituency to decide whether he's innocent or guilty. It's a very safe seat. People previously had given him a pretty thumping majority, but rather cleverly, the big parties, the Conservatives, Labour and others, said they weren't going to run against him, that this was a stunt that they were not going to dignify by pretending it was a real contest. And so that is why his most prominent opponent is this comedian who has this character Count Binface, who wears a dustbin on his head. And his manifesto is full of things like, I think one of them is moving a badly placed hand dryer from the loo's in one of his favorite restaurants in the constituency. So he's
1: and I've seen people, by the way, go to visit the visit that very men's room in that
2: and
1: very
2: it's badly
1: pub.
2: Placed. It's yeah. badly placed. I mean, he's it's public policy, but it's attempting to sort of appeal to the anti-politics mood that Nigel Farage has been using so effectively for his purposes, and see if you can turn it against him.
1: That's David Rennie of The Economist. Vera Bergen-Gruen is here from The Wall Street Journal, and Nick Schifrin from PBS NewsHour, all helping us round up the news from around the world. I'm Todd Zwillick. You're listening to 1A. I want to take some of the time that we have to do a little bit of an expanded reporter's notebook today to sort of get inside a little bit what you all are working on and what you think the next story is going to be that's important for us to watch. Take just maybe a minute each as we get to the end of the show here and give us a sense of what you think the next story is that we need to know about. Nick, go ahead.
3: Sadly, I think, as we discussed at the top of this show, we are going to be faced with the expanding version of an Iran war for quite a while, whether that's expansion to the Mediterranean or expansion as Saudi Arabia tries to send some messages to the Houthis in Yemen, who are trying to close the Bab al-Mandeb, the gateway to the Red Sea, and how the Houthis have been quite resilient when it comes to all of that. I will take 20 seconds and suggest that also we're working on a couple stories out of China, including Ezra Jin, who's a pastor with American children, who's been released. And he was released as part of a deal between the president and Xi Jinping. And so we'll be doing that story, a real emotional story there about reunification with his family as well.
1: Nick, thank you. Vera?
0: I think I'm going to be watching pretty closely next week. There's going to be the beginning of these Washington-backed transition talks in Venezuela. It really shows the pressure that I think is starting to be applied on the Trump administration to show that they do back some kind of democratic process, despite their cozy relationship and all these oil deals and everything else that Trump loves to talk about with the current government. But, you know, it's a process that cuts out the opposition leader, Maria Corina Machado. And I think many critics say that this is just going to buy time to kind of, it's not really going to be a serious process. It's just supposed to, buy them time and get some of the heat off them. So I think it's going to be pretty interesting to see whether...
1: Let me make sure I get to David Vera. I'm sorry to cut you off, but we do just have a minute before the end of the show. David, a quick thought.
2: Yeah, I'm looking at the contest is underway for the next Secretary General of the UN. And rather than kind of doing a runners and riders, I'm trying to ask, like, why do we even want or need a Secretary General of the UN in this very brutal world that we live in? And it, you know, does it matter that the big beasts like America and Russia and China get a veto? And then what does that mean about the future of the world order? And it's a pretty sobering conversation once you start talking to people.
1: I want to thank David Rennie, Nick Schifrin, and Vera Bergen-Gruen for joining us for this hour. We're going to leave you now with a remembrance of Irish singer-songwriter Glenn Hansard, who we talked about a few moments ago, who passed away this week at 56. This is from 1A listener Barry Malone in Hansard's hometown of Dublin.
5: Glenn was the first musician I ever saw live when I talked my way into a pub as a 16-year-old, which is something that I'm so grateful for now. In Ireland, we loved him. Obviously, his whole life changed when he won the Oscar, but something never changed. Glenn started out as a busker on the streets of Dublin, and I think he was a busker to the end. All he needed was the music. He was as happy playing to a few people on the street as he was playing in huge venues. Irish people have a great nose for a fake, and we have a great nose for a true artist. And that's really why we loved Glenn, because that's what Glenn was.
1: A true artist. Glenn Hansard joined us here in Studio 1A back in April to talk about his album, his impressions traveling around America in 2026, and most lucky for us to play a couple of songs live.

0: Mike Kidd is our sound designer and engineer. Aileen Humphreys is our senior producer and editor of 1A On Demand. Maya Garg is our senior managing producer. This program comes to you from WAMU, part of American University in Washington, distributed by NPR. I'm Todd Zwillick. This is 1A.
1: Tell me, who can we trust? We've been pushed to the margins, left out in the dust. We watched in silence. We saw what we saw. It's holy murder in the name of our Lord. We ruminated. We watched them divide. Now every time I raise my head, I'm made to choose a side.

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1: Joe Ingracia was born blind. 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
7: How many times have you read or heard about a really cool perennial but haven't been able to find it? 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It's always a treat to have Melinda Myers with us. 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Melinda has also written 20 gardening books. 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Stay with us. We'll be back after the news.
8: Live from NPR News, I'm Lakshmi Singh. President Trump is holding a cabinet meeting at Camp David in Maryland this hour. He is defending his domestic agenda of tariffs, addressing high health care costs, and investment initiatives, all of which he says benefit U.S. workers. The secretaries of state and defense who've helped the president spearhead the U.S. war with Iran are sitting on either side of Trump. The Republican leader is also defending his hardline immigration enforcement campaign, citing the massive migration currently confronting Spain.
9: That's going to be a talking point for the midterms, because when you look at what happened to Spain, they don't know what to do. And it's happening again today. They're coming in by the tens of thousands. They're just invading the country.
8: About 60,000 migrants have crossed into the tiny Spanish territory of Ceuta from Morocco over the last 24 hours, according to local authorities. Spain blames human smugglers for fueling a migration crisis. There was no immediate response from the Moroccan government on the latest figures released by Spanish authorities. Michigan's primary is Tuesday. Congresswoman Haley Stevens and former public health official Abdul El-Sayed are in a fierce battle for the Democratic Senate nomination, mirroring national divisions in the party. NPR's Sam Greenglass spoke to voters in suburban Detroit.
10: Air Force veteran Joel Rutherford worries the primary is tearing Democrats apart.
11: You have candidates that are very different. And I think what happens is this passion has just become so big.
10: Rutherford is supporting El-Sayed and thinks about his choice this way.
11: We're not going to get everything we want, but we have to at least try.
10: The pro-Israel lobbying group AIPAC is also spending millions to boost Stevens and oppose El-Sayed, who supports ending military aid to Israel and has made calling out corporate money in politics a key message. Alan Wolf says he believes Stevens is the one who can beat Republican Mike Rogers this fall.
12: You cannot win in Michigan without being able to sway independents. Haley is a fairly middle-of-the-road candidate who can actually do that.
10: Sam Greenglass, NPR News, Metro Detroit.
8: The long legal battle to erase the debts of nearly 500,000 federal student loan borrowers is coming to an end. More from NPR's Corey Turner.
13: The class action suit centered on a federal rule known as borrower defense. The rule allows borrowers to ask the U.S. Education Department to erase their debts if a school ripped them off by lying about things like job prospects or salary after graduation. Advocates filed the suit in 2019 when the first Trump administration delayed discharging loans for defrauded borrowers. In 2022, the Biden administration settled, but the current Trump administration asked the courts for a delay making good on that settlement.
8: That's NPR's Corey Turner reporting. The Dow is up more than 100 points. This is NPR News.
14: This is Wisconsin Public Radio News at 11:04. I'm Courtney Everett. With Mandela Barnes out of the Democratic primary for governor, there's been speculation about which candidate his supporters might back. And recent polling this week shows it might help Democratic Socialist Francesca Hong more than any other candidate. In recent polling, Barnes has been Hong's nearest challenger as she pulls ahead among Democrats. A Marquette University Law School poll this week asked Barnes supporters who their second choice would be. Most were undecided, but many picked Hong. That pushes Hong's total support to 43% among Democrats. With Barnes' supporters included, Milwaukee County Executive David Crowley's total support hits 10%. Among states with 50 or more hospitals, Wisconsin had the highest percentage that received 4- and 5-star quality ratings. That's according to the Wisconsin Hospital Association. The ratings are based on metrics for Medicare and Medicaid patients related to patient experience, mortality, and other categories. A quarter of the state's top-rated locations are critical access hospitals. That means they are located in rural areas with less than 25 inpatient beds. Residents across the state continue to lend a helping hand after an EF3 tornado touched down in Menasha on Monday. The agency called Volunteer Fox Cities estimates over 1,400 volunteers have come through their center in the past few days. A relief fund for nonprofits and community organizations that are helping victims is already nearing $500,000 in contributions. In weather, rain will move west to east across the state and highs will reach the low to mid 70s. This is WPR.
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7: It's time for Garden Talk. I'm Jill Nadeau. Thanks for joining us today. We're going to take a look at some excellent, easy-to-care-for perennials that might have escaped your notice. 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Her latest book, Midwest Gardener's Handbook, should be on your bookshelf. 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Hi, Melinda.
18: Hi, Jill. So great to chat with you and your listeners.
7: And always great to talk with you. I don't know if you've gotten the rain yet, but we're finally getting some rain here in Madison.
18: I was visiting family earlier this week, and I was seeing all the reports, and we We were lucky enough to escape the high winds and the tornadoes, but I was very happy to get the rain. And it looks like there's more on the way, which we, you know, this southeast part of Wisconsin can use. I know part of the state has had plenty, and but boy, we were really, a lot of us have been really dry for too long.
7: Yep, it's been very dry. In fact, I was just noticing that the rabbits, which there are plenty of in my yard, have been, there's no grass, you know, it's all dried, so they're eating my shrubs.
18: You know, this year, I love fan flower. It's one of my favorite drought-tolerant annuals, really good, and they've eaten every single one in the gardens, and they've never bothered them. My petunias, you know, I had some new varieties to try. They just devoured the red ones. The white ones, I haven't looked this morning, but so far we're good. And some in the pots have escaped, but, oh, you're right. There's not much left. The clover is even done and the grass, so hopefully this rain will help get our lawns and clover growing so they're back out there instead of munching on our shrubs, which tells us we need to take a walk through the gardens, right? And if we're using repellents, time to get them out. I had treated my phlox, but obviously I need to treat again because I noticed last night. I'm like, oh, they found those again. So,
7: what do you use?
18: I use plant skid. I've had good luck. It's odor-based. It's organic. It's certified. Sometimes the baby rabbits don't know to be afraid of that smell. So, right, using the liquid and the gran kind of helps increase your odds of success. So no matter which one you use, if you're using a repellent, always read and follow label directions and continue to monitor. We think we have it under control, and I'm guilty. You know, I thought, okay, my phlox, the granules work really for a long time, but I think they're getting hungry, so it's time to maybe double up protection.
7: Yep, exactly. I think, well, they're like us. You know, you don't want to eat that last whatever in the refrigerator until there's nothing else to eat. So
18: exactly.
7: So we wanted to talk about, you know, it's new or newer perennials. What do you mean by newer?
18: You know, when we have new introductions, and I was just at Ball Horticulture at their customer field day, so saw some of their recent introductions, 2024, 5, and 6. Some things they're testing or have just been released this year. But a lot of times, new releases are only available in small numbers. So unless you order quickly, I always talk about, you know, you go to the internet, you look for something new, and there's a lot of AI-generated varieties, and people are selling seeds of purple hostas that don't exist, right? Or strange things. So you always want to go to a reliable source. Well, while I was looking for some of those AI, I came across Red Ninja Hosta, which is legit, from Bloom and Easy. It's the real thing. And I went to some reliable sources. It received the 2026 Royal Horticulture Chelsea Flower Show Plant of the Year. But it's got the first hosta with deep burgundy foliage and green edges. But it sold out fast. They're really small numbers at $65 a plant. So sometimes we wait a couple years for those new things, right? More available and more affordable.
7: Yes.
18: You know, I love Bartzella peony, but for the first few years, it was a couple $100. So I'd go to our botanic garden, and I'd visit it and say, that's mine. You know, I'll just go visit it. So, you know, I think as gardeners, we're fiscally conservative, because the more fiscally conservative you could be, the more you can do with that budget.
7: That's right.
18: And so that's kind of why I thought, and then I like to try them. I remember you and I chatted one time, and you said, how do I decide if it's a good hardy variety or good for our area? And so there's a couple I'm going to show at State Fair that I'm trying this year with the, you know, hey, I'm trying it this year. I'll keep you posted. And then others I've grown for a couple of years and have come back for me and performed well.
7: Yes. Before we invest, let Melinda invest.
18: Before I invest. You know, I do spend money on some plants, and I'm like, well, we just won't talk about that. But yeah.
7: Yeah, for sure. For sure. Well, before we go on, Dot in Manitowoc has a question. So go ahead,
19: sure.
7: Dot.
19: Good morning. For the first year, I planted watermelon, and it's growing. but I'm wondering if I should be pinching back the vines to get a stronger watermelon.
18: You know, one of the things we usually do, usually our first frost is, well, can be any time from late September to the middle of or late November, depending on the crazy year. We usually like to give it about a month before, maybe 4 to 6 weeks before the first spring frost. But your watermelon should have already formed fruit. So if you've got enough fruit on the plant, yes, pinching out the growing tip to stop more flowers from forming will help, you're exactly right, put that energy back in. Things like summer squash that have a shorter period from flower to fruiting, and tomatoes, we can give them a little bit longer, usually into early September. So if your watermelons, if you've got enough fruit that's already formed, you're right, pinching it out will speed up maturity and get those bigger, tasty fruit available for you to enjoy.
7: Okay, Dot, you go ahead and let us know if you get some watermelon, because those aren't real easy to grow here, are they?
18: You bet. The good news is there's some new shorter varieties. I grew up in Ohio, and my dad, we'd always go, please grow watermelon. And he's like, no, they won't work. Because back then, they were longer. And our season, even in Ohio, central Ohio, wasn't always long enough. And I remember we'd be before the first killing frost out there eating kind of less than mature watermelon. But now you can find lots of smaller scales. So if there's just two in the family that are icebox size, and some that mature in 65 or 70 days. And so it makes it a lot easier. But you're right, you want to select carefully. They like warm soil. And even if it's going a little into that frosty season, covering them with floating row cover, since you don't need the pollinators at that point in the fall, that will help protect them from some of those frosty temperatures so that you can extend your harvest time.
7: Yeah, for sure. It's always a nice experiment.
18: It is.
7: Yeah. So let's get back to those perennials. Now, as you said, you know, we'll see this a lot of advertising and hullabaloo about, oh, look at this wonderful new perennial. And like you say, unless you're right there, you're not going to get one for a while. And is that just because they're kind of testing the waters to see if people are going to be excited about it, or is it just because they have so few? Why is it that we can't find them when they have all of this advertising for them?
18: You know, a lot of it's they just don't have the quantity available. So they're kind of doing not necessarily a test to see if we grow more, but let's push out what we have, see the response, and then I think probably, you know, are they then can kind of boost their marketing or we'll have more available and get those out. So kind of almost like a preview. So the hardcore gardeners that are willing to invest or the garden centers that have a good relationship with the breeders or the growers get that small quantity to get those out and push them out. And then I think they're looking then to build that excitement in time, as especially as they have more plants available. Mm-hmm.
7: So where are we likely to find them first?
18: You know, a lot of times it's look for your specialty garden centers. You know, some of our garden centers tend to, if they're, you know, maybe you kind of know your local garden centers. Are they somebody that has new and cool different varieties, or are they one you go to because I know they're going to have my favorite old-fashioned zinnia or marigold or whatever? And then so checking with those garden centers that tend to specialize, because shopping locally is always great. Some farmers markets, depending on the growers, some of them will have some of the new unique varieties. Again, you kind of know your farmer's market. Mm-hmm. You know, maybe the smaller ones, you know, I go to some that I know, well, I just need some great zinnias that have been out for a while, and I just need to pop those in, and so I'll go to the farmer's market or a garden center. You know, I work with Ebert's Greenhouse Village, I like to disclose, but they have a lot of the new varieties, especially in the annuals, but also in their perennial section. So, you know, I always take my cart and wander through and see what I just can't live without.
7: Only and one I, cart, Melinda?
18: And then I park that and get another one. You've seen me shop, Jill.
7: Yeah, well, that's because I know. I've been there.
18: But, yes, and then online. But always go to a reliable online source, mm-hmm. You know. Look for reviews, look at how long they've been in business. I have ordered some of the brand new things online that I was concerned I couldn't find, especially to show at State Fair this year. And so going to those sites as well. But always check the reviews. Talk to your gardening friends. Have you ordered something? Did the plants come in good shape, right? You know?
7: Yeah, yeah.
18: And if not, did they replace them when you called and complained? So, you know, this is where I think gardeners love to help each other and share. And I think this is a good place to find out, hey, what's working for you? And, of course, garden tours. You know, if you've had a chance to do a garden tour, if not, mark them on your calendar next year. You get to see the garden, plants growing in a similar environment. And usually the gardener's around, and you can ask them questions. Hey, where did you find that variety? Where did you buy that? How's it doing for you to see the growing conditions? And mm-hmm. I always find, and then botanic gardens, of
7: yes,
18: course.
7: Yes, of course.
18: And they often have trial gardens or areas where they're displaying new and different plants, too. And the gardeners are usually pretty busy, so it's hard to track them down. But if you can, they're usually happy if they can spare the time to give you some of their insights
7: yeah,
18: as well.
7: Yeah, and hopefully they're marked, so at least you know the name. That's always helpful.
18: Oh, exactly.
7: Yeah.
18: Exactly. And then you can do some more research. Good point.
7: Yeah. And speaking of the state fair, I'm sure there are people like, okay, Melinda's always at the state fair. What are you doing this year? When are you going to be there? So tell us what's going on.
18: So I'm there every day speaking three times a day. And so you can find on my website, I just did my final review of our webpage that will be going up this afternoon.
7: Ooh.
18: And I know that for the state fair, we do for Energy Park, where I'll be speaking every day, three times a day. And I was just going to check. I'm cheating. I'm checking at 10:45. I'm talking new or less common perennials at 10:45. At 1:30, native plants for any size garden. I think the original title was 10, but you know me, 10 is not enough.
7: You're never going to stop.
18: I'm never going to stop. These are native plants that will fit in, you know, small city lots, suburban lots, some plants like cup plant, beautiful plant, but not suited unless that's all you want in your city lot.
7: Yeah.
18: You know, and so finding those plants that tend to be less aggressive, that don't spread but still support pollinators, help with stormwater management, feed the songbirds in the winter. So that's at 1:30. And then at 4 o'clock, it's dealing with our wild weather. You know, we've had drought, floods, extreme temperatures. You know, the winters have been warm, cold, extremely. How do we help really keep our gardens looking good and be successful? Because I think we're all learning a lot. So just talking about some of those things that can help protect our soil, help feed our soil, evaluating plants that will tolerate this weather extremes, and I think we're all going to be learning a lot over the next few years as we see what's succeeding and what we need to do to
7: very true.
18: Change things out. Exactly.
7: Mm-hmm, for sure. Yeah. And, you know, when you get to the state fair, if you haven't been there for a while, there's maps. And it's easy to find, Melinda, because, you know, look for the trees.
18: We are very proud to be one of the major green spaces at We Energy Energy Park, right parallel to 84th Street on Whitney Way. And I think we're by the slingshot ride now, which you won't see me on. But go past that, the bathrooms, and you'll find our green space. We've had people propose in that space.
7: Aww.
18: I know. And they have Discovery World. So if you have little kids, they have solar-powered pollinators.
7: Mm-hmm.
18: And energy information. And just it's just a nice space to come and visit. There's a map of the gardens, and so you can walk through. Hopefully you'll hang out with me for at least one of my talks, and you know, just enjoy the space and learn something as you walk through, and hopefully, you know, join me for my presentation.
7: Well, excellent. I'll probably stop by because the Lee Rayburn Show is going to be live at the State Fair this year on the 10th.
18: Oh, excellent.
7: Yes, so from 11 to 1, you can stop by, and Lee and I will be there with some bling, too. So if anybody wants some WPR cool stuff, stop by. We'll be talking to a bunch of people that help run the State Fair. So hopefully we'll see lots of our listeners out there. And so, yeah, so if you want to stop by us, we'll stop by you. How does that sound?
18: Yeah, I will be there. Where will you guys be presenting?
7: What's the name of that building where they have all the flowers?
18: Oh, the Grand Champion Building,
7: that's
18: maybe?
7: That's the one. Grand Champion
18: okay.
7: Building. Yeah.
18: Oh, excellent. And that's always, it's air conditioned.
7: Exactly. Exactly.
18: And, but there's quilts and photos and plants. And
7: yes.
18: So you can make it a twofer.
7: Exactly.
18: Hang out with Jill and Lee, listen
7: that's
18: to the
7: right.
18: show, get some bling, and then enjoy all the displays.
7: Exactly. And then make your way over to see Melinda. So,
18: yes.
7: So many things to
18: great.
7: See at the fair. Well, we have a caller from La Crescent. Go right ahead, Beth, with your question.
20: Hi. Thanks for making space for me in your show today. I have a white fringe tree. I believe it's Chionanthus virginicus. It was planted in 2013. Absolutely gorgeous plant. It did not disappoint. Every spring I would get just this amazing show of white flowers and then berries afterwards. The birds absolutely loved it. Last year in 2025, about half of the tree appeared to be dead. And I pruned off the dead stuff and, you know, hoped for the best. I knew it was a dry year last year, so I watered it. And this year, it came back a little bit better. It's not quite as pathetic looking, but it is definitely not back to its former glory. And I'm wondering, could this tree just have outlived its lifespan and I should plant another one, or is there some way to save this tree?
18: One of the things I was looking for is we've been seeing a fair amount of verticillium wilt, but it looks like fringe tree is... I'm cheating. It is susceptible to verticillium wilt, which a friend of mine, an arborist, was telling me they're seeing a little more of it, which is very typical that one part of the tree is affected. The UW Plant Disease Diagnostic Clinic can, you know, evaluate it. Now, we had the same friend was telling me they have a redbud tree by his church, and they've been able to prune out the diseased dead portion and give it proper care and bring it back. Fringe trees are fairly long-lived. They're related to ash trees. And I have one, too, and I love it. And they are so showy. Mine was planted probably about the same time as yours. So I need to go take a closer look. So far, it looks okay. So it sounds like if there's dead wood, prune back behind that dead wood, maybe to a healthy adjoining branch. Disinfect your tools with a Lysol spray, disinfectant spray, or a bleach or alcohol. Not bleach. Bleach is hard on your tools, but alcohol. And then cut. Then make your next cut so you don't spread anything. But proper care, mulching the soil, watering when we have dry periods, thorough, but you know, making sure you give it a good soaking. That can help prolong the life of your fringe tree. So I wouldn't give up yet. They are so beautiful. I was disappointed after I planted mine to find out they're also subject to emerald ash borer, but not as bad as our ash trees. But I don't have a lot of ash trees by me, so I'm so far good. But I was like, oh, you know.
7: I was just going to ask you that. Oh, my gosh.
18: I know. So you ought to check for that. But the way you're describing it. And then the UW Plant Disease Diagnostic Clinic, there is a fee to submit a sample. But that helps keep them in business for all of us to benefit. So you might want to, if you're seeing it continue, you might want to do that. So prune out what's dead, disinfect your tools, proper care, especially if the weather's dry, and then mulching the soil. The bigger the mulch area, the better for the plant. You know, we've had some pretty stressful weather, and it could just be a result of that, too. You know, we had the drought last year. So, you know, just and sometimes the damage shows up later. So, you know, I'm in southeast Wisconsin, and we didn't have any, you know, we had the dry, wet April, dry May. June wasn't bad. July until recently was very dry. And so making sure to monitor your trees not only this season but in the years to come, because borers move in when the trees stress, diseases are more likely. I'm sure you've given your fringe tree good care, but this is an excuse for me to talk about giving your plants good, you know, care as you're trying to deal with some of those problems. But if you suspect verticillium wilt, if it seems to continue, I would send a sample. There's directions on the UW Plant Disease Diagnostic Clinic how to submit a sample.
7: Good luck, Beth, because those are beautiful trees, aren't they?
18: They are, and they're underutilized. So even though they're in the ash family, you don't see them. And the display, everybody that comes by my house and it's in bloom is like, what is that? So definitely, if you've got a space and don't have any problems with emerald ash borer, you would definitely be one to consider.
7: And it does. It looks like there's white fringe on your tree. So it's pretty descriptive.
18: It's a great name for that plant.
7: It is. And Amy in Milwaukee emailed about her hydrangea bush. It's the type with softball-sized big white blooms.
18: Okay.
7: I don't know if that narrows it down. But Amy wants to know when and how to prune it.
18: Great question. If you join me at State Fair, one of the things in the goodie bag is a brochure on care of hydrangeas, because that's pruning is probably the biggest question I get. So it sounds like you have an Annabelle type, which is a hydrangea arborescens, which is native to parts of North America, the smooth hydrangea. It blooms on new wood, on new growth, and so we can prune it anytime during the dormant season. I like to leave the dried flowers on my plant for winter interest. Some people think it's messy. I kind of think it's interesting.
7: I leave them too.
18: So you can do that, but it would be okay if you can't stand it after, the plant's gone dormant. And what I like to do is prune the whole plant back to about 15 inches, then take half of those stems to the ground. So those stems you left at 15, even 18 inches high, help support the ones that are brand new coming out of the ground. Because the smooth hydrangeas, and people often call them Annabelle type, tend to be somewhat floppy. And so this gives them a little more support, and so that you have maybe a neater, tidier looking plant, if that's something you're going for. Yes, people cut them back just a couple inches above the ground. They'll come back, and because they bloom on the current season's growth, you'll still get flowers. But if you've had problems with floppiness and you don't want to look at that, then leave some of those stems at 15 inches tall.
7: Well, that sounds good. And I did an experiment last year. So I've got the older hydrangeas, and I didn't do anything. So what happened was they didn't get floppy, but the flowers were a lot smaller. And I actually liked it better. So,
18: you bring up a good point, Jill. We all have different goals when we garden, and different. I say I'm pretty tolerant. I can watch daylilies, the old flowers. I kind of put them where the old flowers hanging down don't bother me. And some people need to deadhead every day.
7: And
18: both of us are fine, And I heard a talk one time, and it was, "It's my garden. I don't care what you think." And I was like, that is such a great thing, because we all, sometimes when gardeners visit another garden, they're like, that's kind of interesting.
7: Yeah.
18: And I'm sure people do that to my yard. That's kind of interesting.
7: I love it. Well, I'm hoping everybody's garden is interesting to them. Melinda Myers is our guest today. What questions do you have for her? Give us a call. Our number, of course, is 800-642-1234. All our lines are open, folks. We can take any question you have. Or you can send us an email, of course. That's talk@wpr.org.
0: Thank you for spending your day with us. 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
6: This is WPR News. And this is Garden Talk on Wisconsin Public Radio. I'm Jill Nadeau. Coming up in the last half hour of Garden Talk, Brock Vojtilevich, president of the Madison Area Iris Society, is back with us to talk about growing and breeding irises, which is always fun. But right now we're talking to Melinda Myers. And you know what, Melinda? We got all of our lines filled up for that little break. So let's go right back to the phones. Mel in Superior, what's your question?
24: Yeah, I had some work done to my house. It's a crawl space, and they put down the styrofoam, and there's only about 2 inches of dirt on the top of the styrofoam. How much more dirt do I have to add in order to plant plants there?
18: Well, yeah, that's very challenging. And I realize they probably want to keep the water from draining, and that's going to be another issue because, you know, then the water will build up. I'm guessing if you have an overhang, but you're going to need to keep moisture on those plant roots. So I think there's two challenges. One is how much soil do you need, which is what you're asking. But then what about the drainage and the water? Typically, if we're growing plants, you know, for lawns, you know, 6 to 12 inches, more soil, it holds the moisture longer. You know, for plants that, you know, annuals, 12 inches is good. For perennials, you know, 12 to 18 inches. But I'm concerned about how are you going to manage the water? Will you have some way to have that water run off, the excess water run off, so that it's not building up and creating soggy soil? You know, using wet-tolerant plants would be an option, but then you're going to be out there watering during dry periods trying to keep that soil good and moist. How large is this area, Mel? Is it like just a small area that you could put maybe, I hate fake grass, or mulch just to keep it covered and then put your garden beyond that so that nobody sees that except you, that part where it's got the styrofoam and 2 inches of soil and whatever you do on top of it?
24: Well, how about straw bales or raise the garden?
18: And then, well, if you raise the garden, how big of an area do you have?
24: It'll be about 2 feet wide and probably, 30 feet long.
18: Oh, okay. So you could do raised beds, but then I would have some kind of system to move the water out of that area. Does that make sense? Because you're going to not want the water, if, let's say you water every day, and, you know, none of us can water perfectly, or it rains, that excess water is going to keep building up. But if you have a

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1: You know, the crawl space is right next to the house, so you don't want extra water there either.
2: What about if you put, like, maybe shrubs or something, you know, like 3 feet away or 2.5 feet away, and then they could kind of cover that area too, right?
1: Right. And yes, that was kind of my first thought is if you put your garden further away, then either just mulch that area or, you know, I fake grass it or something to keep the weeds down.
2: Yeah.
1: And then you don't even see that. And so, yes, putting your garden 3 feet away, and it just might be a lot easier. Plus, you know, I always worry about having water near, you know, the foundation of our home or over your crawl space. And this is getting into the area where your building guys probably can provide answers. But I get a lot of complaints from people with older houses, right? The grade has changed. The water goes in the basement and floods. And so doing like a shrub planting or tall perennials and then putting your garden further away.
2: Mm-hmm.
1: But I think whatever your solution, if you're building on top of that styrofoam, you want to make sure the excess water drains away from the planting and your home. So, you know, maybe take a second look and have a, you know, could that garden, and keeping plantings away from the foundation of your home isn't such a bad idea either.
2: Yep.
1: I have stuff going close, but, you know, then, you know, a lot of people don't like the insects that sometimes find their way through the foundation, the old foundation or whatever. So that may, it'll give you more room to get to your garden too,
2: sure.
1: The back of your garden, because, you know, That way you can get there.
2: And I found sometimes, depending on the size of your eaves, if they're too close, you don't get a lot of water, and then you got to water them. So,
1: exactly.
2: There's pluses and minuses there. But good luck, Mel. Let us know what you decided to do and how you solved that problem. So
1: I would love to hear from you, Mel, and see your solution. Share some pictures with us, too. Sure.
2: Oh, that would be wonderful.
1: Others.
2: For sure.
1: Yeah.
2: All right, thanks for calling. Hal in Madison, you go right ahead.
3: Good morning. Thanks for taking the call. I have a peony garden on the side of my house, and I have had what's called a Boston fern peony in there for about the last 7 years, and they bloom very nice. It's like a dark, rich, burgundy flower that comes up, but it's short-lived. This year, I have two plants. Only one of them came up, and it never bloomed. So I'd like to get an opinion as to why that might have happened. I know we've had some excessive dry weather and heat. I have watered the garden periodically just to give them a drink. But all the rest of the peonies have done fine, except for the Boston fern, which is kind of a rare breed. It comes up with fern-like stems, and then, like I said, the rich burgundy flower.
1: You know, I have a fern-leaf peony, too, and I had some trouble finding a good spot for it in my property where it was, you know, survived and is doing fine. But mine didn't bloom this year either. The plant's alive, and when those first came out, they were pretty pricey, and the foliage is beautiful on those, and the flowers are great. They're single and double-flowered cultivars, and I am going to blame it on the weather. I mean, the rest of the plants in my garden did fine. It was the only peony in that garden, but my peonies in the other spots bloomed well, but the heat also shortened the flower time. You know, depending on when your flowers were produced and the temperatures that followed. You know, we had some mix of warm and cold and frosty conditions. I would not give up on the peony. I wouldn't dig up the peony that didn't appear because in their native areas, peonies are so cold hardy. Sometimes they stay frozen in the ground for several years. And I have had times where plants didn't show up the following year. You know, one year they didn't show up, and then the following year somehow they appeared. If you don't need that space, or you could carefully kind of dig down and see, is it rotten? You know,

0: we had some flooding, and these typically go dormant towards the end of the growing season, a little sooner than our peonies, you know, the regular other peonies do. You know, did it rot? Did it, you know, with some of the heavy rains, we've had drought and rain, did that one, maybe the soil didn't drain quite as well, because it can vary from foot to foot. So if you can't wait and you want that space, carefully excavate, see what's happening. You know, those rhizomes should be just a couple inches at the most below the soil. Are they nice and firm? Are they gone? Did they disappear? Did they rot? If they're rot, you know, to get rid of them and maybe add some compost to that soil, perhaps leaving it open or put an annual in until for a year just in case there's some soil-borne disease in there. And then the one that didn't bloom, I think I am going to blame it on the weather. You know, this it's part of what we're going to figure out. I was very disappointed. My plant's still good, so I'm happy, but I did miss the flowers this year like you.
1: Excuse me. Thank you, Hal, for that question. Appreciate it. And my peonies didn't do great this year either. I mean, I had blooms, not a lot, and didn't last long at all. So,
0: you know, and one of the things, one of our TV stations used to do a weather calendar. They don't anymore. And I'd buy it mainly because what happens the previous summer or the winter, we often don't think about it unless it's like consistent snow and we had a total of, you know, 99 inches or something. But, you know, we had some pretty warm temperatures followed by some pretty cold temperatures. And, you know, then we had a lot of us had flooding in August. And, you know, it's just been such a varied, you know, weather has been so varied. And I think just making note, your phone is a great way to do it. I've really gotten in the habit of taking pictures of things so that I can at least look back, oh, yeah, that was the year my fern leaf peony did not bloom. Oh, and that was a year that we had that crazy heat early in the season. Or that was the winter that, you know, we had 13 below followed by 60 degrees followed by 12, you know.
1: Yeah.
0: And keeping track of it on a spreadsheet, a computer, a pad of paper, however you like to record data, I think is really helpful. I think we're going to need to start doing that for our own benefit.
1: Yeah, I don't think we can really rely on our memories to say, oh, every year, you know, on, you know, May 31st, that's exactly when we plant our tomatoes, because that's always been that way. It's like, that's not the case anymore. So, yeah, I think that's a great idea.
0: And since you brought up tomatoes, Jill, I wanted to mention, so when you plant and the variety you grow and the temperatures when they should start flowering greatly influences whether you're going to have fruit or you're going to have to wait for a change. So when the temperatures are high, when during the day and at night, when they're above the in the high 70s, during the day, the high 80s, often we get blossom drop on tomatoes and peppers. Fruit may not form. Pollination may not happen. Fertilization, so you may have fewer fruit. You may have misshapen fruit. You may have to wait for the weather to cool. So some years, like 2 years ago, I had a terrible tomato year, but a lot of people had a great tomato year because theirs were blooming when the weather conditions were right. I had a great tomato year last year, and some people didn't. And I just happened to be lucky when I planted the plants I did, when they started flowering and fruit started forming. So, you know, weather is, like you said, it's so inconsistent anymore. And then just kind of finding out what works is going to be really important. And for the way you manage your plants, too.
1: Yep, absolutely. If you've got a question for Melinda, give us a call, 800-642-1234. And, of course, you can send an email, 800-talk@wpr.org. Carolyn in Wisconsin Rapids emailed to say she is planning to create a rain garden in her loamy sand soil. What native herbaceous perennials do you recommend, especially with benefits for pollinators?
0: Oh, great question, and thank you for doing that, Carolyn. I have done a lot of rain garden workshops. I work with MMSD to try to help all of us keep water where it falls, and those are still available on my website, so you can download the handout. I am going to answer your question, Carolyn. But one of the things I find that sometimes, you know, you write this down and you want more information, and so a couple things. So one of the things we keep in mind with rain gardens, we need to do soil prep. It's always very important. And then putting the plants where they prefer moisture-wise. So those things in the center of your rain garden are plants that take it wet. So things like Joe Pye weed. And if you don't want the huge Joe Pye weed that's native, there are some smaller cultivars. I'm going to talk about JoJo, which is only about 3 feet tall, and the blooms are great for pollinators. So it's a little bit more manageable size depending on what you're looking for, but in those wet spots. Swamp milkweed or red milkweed, I learned it as swamp milkweed, so that's what I call it, but I think they use red milkweed because it sounds better, doesn't it? And so that's another one for those wetter areas. Blue vervain is a nice clumper that gets to be 3 feet tall that takes moist soil conditions. You may want to do on the edge of your rain garden. Wild petunias takes it dry, so it's great for the berm. It does spread, but it's pretty easy to dig. Blooms a long period of time, Ruellia, and it's got beautiful periwinkle blue flowers, good for pollinators. It's a host plant as well. I like our native butterfly weed, the milkweed with the orange blooms. It's not as aggressive as common milkweed. It's very drought tolerant, so a good one for the edge of the garden. Obviously good for monarchs, but other butterflies, hummingbirds visit the flowers as well. And so that's another one. One of my favorite, not very often used, is purple prairie clover, dahlia. Purple prairie clover has fine foliage, very, you know, lacy leaves, and then it has these unique purple blooms on it, and mine's in bloom in one of my garden beds. And it only gets 1 to 2 feet tall. It will take dry, loam, sandy soils, just like you have, Carolyn, and that's another good one to use. Our prairie drop seed is a nice low-grower, drought-tolerant plant that works very well towards on the sides of the gardens, and so that's another one to keep in mind. Make sure you put some things for fall bloom. So stiff goldenrod, a little bit, removing the flowers helps reduce the spread. It can be a little bit, you know, a little assertive. I like Ohio goldenrod, a little less aggressive, takes moist soil, nice foliage. That might be one to consider. You also may want to look for, and I know I'm going through these very quickly, so if you go to my website, the handout is available, which gives you size, the soil conditions, and the benefits of that plant. Cardinal flower, great for those wet parts of your garden. I find cardinal flower can be a little tricky, and sometimes don't give up if the first time it fails for you. So I hope that gets you started, I just really recommend you can go through this handout at your leisure. It's on my website. Look for on-demand webinars. You'll find selecting rain garden plants, and then you can click on the handout or the webinar, whichever you prefer, or both. But this will help you kind of go through at your leisure, and then you can kind of plan, oh, this sounds perfect. I like this. This is the right height. Oh, this takes drier soil, so I'm going to put it around the edge. And that would be one way to kind of help you with the planning.
1: Okay. Well, I think you've got a nice list there, Carolyn. So good luck with that. I've been having a lot of people making rain gardens, so I think that's an excellent idea. Let's go to Christina in Glenwood City. Go ahead, Christina.
2: Hi there. Thank you. I live in western Wisconsin on a 50-acre farm with a wonderful variety of trees and shrubs that I have been caring for the past 27 years. Now, I've noticed, as to be expected, that there's some dead branches here and there on various trees. So I'm wondering, in general, should I wait until the trees and the shrubs are dormant to trim them to prevent disease or attracting insects?
0: Great question. So for oak trees, I was looking at the one of the nice things that Brian Huddleston does, and he's the director of the UW Plant Disease Diagnostic Clinic. He lists kind of the problems he's seeing, you know, where the samples have come in, what he's diagnosed. And I saw a few things on oak wilt. And we typically don't like to prune oaks during the growing season, and if we do, It's the one tree that we will use kind of a, not a, a pruning paint, but a, you know, a special paint to kind of help prevent, to reduce the attraction of the insect that spreads the disease. If it's dead, I would try to get out there sooner rather than later. Pruning removes growth, but it also stimulates growth. And usually if we have dead branches or twigs, we want to go into healthy tissue. And if you suspect a disease, it's good to disinfect your tools. Alcohol, rubbing alcohol is less, you know, less harmful on your tools. I usually carry a bucket, and I'll have a couple of pruners and put one in there while I cut and swap them out so that they get a little bit of soaking, or use a spray disinfectant with 70% alcohol. One part bleach, nine part water solution works, but it's hard on your tools, so you need to rinse them off if that's the option you take. If it looks like it's just weather-related, drought-related, you know, older branches being shed, I'd try to get out there sooner or wait till the plant's dormant, just to avoid late-season pruning. But, you know, try to do it as soon as possible. If you think it's just, older branches dying, shaded out, you know, maybe cracked or damaged from storms, that type of thing.
1: Okay, thank you, Christina. Jordan in Langlade County, go right ahead.
3: Hi there. Thanks for taking my call. In the past couple of years, I've bought a few commercially available blueberry plants, vaccinium species, from a local retailer, and I kind of put the cart before the horse. I put them in the ground before checking the soil pH, and I noticed this spring that I see some kind of red tinging on the new growth, and think that I might have some soil that's a little too basic, a little too alkaline for those plants. Are there any good kind of soil amendments or treatments that I can do without having to dig the plants up and replant them later?
0: Yeah, a soil test definitely will help you tell where your pH is. An elemental sulfur is an option, but too much can harm plants. So a soil test, and then when you do your soil test through the UW Soils Lab and you tell them what plant you're growing, they can tell you how much elemental sulfur to add. There are acidifying fertilizers often sold as fertilizers for rhododendrons and azaleas, so you might want to check for those. Those are usually available at garden centers or online as well. Mulching with organic material also, you know, evergreen needles don't make it more acidic, but any organic leaves, evergreen needles, any of that will help. It just seems as it decomposes that organic matter does kind of help keep that soil surface a little more acidic. Years ago, in Green Bay, they had a lot of red maple street trees, and they did some research with the UW where they took out the turf in a large area, and they mulched with wood chips, and they were finding that that soil right beneath was a little more acidic, and then that helped. They also did elemental sulfur, too. But you want to also be sure you don't add too much and damage the plant. My fruit professor when I was working on my master's, Mac Dana, who's passed away, moved from Madison to Mequon. He dug a 3 foot deep, 3 foot wide trench, 15 feet long, amended it to make the, you know, so to have acidic soil in there. And he had a great blueberry hedge. I'm too lazy. I have mine in pots, but I wouldn't give up. I would definitely do a soil test, consider adding that, or at least minimally a soil acidifying fertilizer. But I would do it now because after August 1st, we really don't want to do much fertilizing. I mean, if you did it Sunday, you'd be okay. But try to get out there soon if you want to do it. Otherwise, next spring.
1: Okay, good luck, Jordan. They're kind of picky, aren't they, those blueberries, about what kind of pH that they're growing in?
0: You very much so. And I was trying to see, I don't know what the pH is in Langlade. So that's, again, where the soil test will help. If it is truly the soil's too alkaline, if there's another issue going on. So I'm glad you mentioned that. There are some nice bushel and berry products that are compact, like they're raspberry shortcake is thornless, 2 to 3 feet tall, forms its fruit second year. There's a thornless blackberry that's 3 feet tall. and then a bunch of blueberry varieties that are compact, perfect for growing in containers. And most potting mixes are acidic. And so it allows, and you can make the, and they're moist, well-drained, which is the other thing blueberries need, good drainage, but moisture. And so, you know, if you're opting to, you know, I don't want to mend the soil, maybe check those out. And I think more and more breeders are coming up with those introductions that make it easier for people with smaller lots as well.
1: Always something new out there. All right. Well, we're going to take a little break for the news, but we'll be back with Melinda Myers to take more of your questions. So stay with us.

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1: Garden Talk, I'm Jill Nadeau. Thanks for spending some of your day with us on the WPR News Network today. Melinda Myers is back with us. She is a nationally known gardening expert, TV and radio host, author, and columnist with over 30 years of horticulture experience. And she's written over 20 gardening books. We've been talking about perennials that sometimes get overlooked, but could be great additions to your yard. And of course, we're taking your questions. In the last half hour of the show, we'll talk with Brock Vojtilevich about all the beautiful varieties of irises that are available these days. But first, what gardening questions do you have for Melinda? Do you need perennial recommendations? Well, we'd like to hear from you. So join in by calling 800-642-1234. And of course, you can send an email. That's talk at WPR.org. Stay with us. We'll be right back after this look at the news.
2: Live from NPR News, I'm Lakshmi Singh. President Trump's convened a cabinet meeting at Camp David where he gave pointed responses to reporters' questions today. He blasted GOP holdouts, including outgoing Senator John Cornyn, for failing to advance Todd Blanche's nomination for attorney general. Has to do in part with Trump's settlement with the IRS that included a controversial $1.7 billion compensation fund. On the U.S. war with Iran, Trump expressed frustration with Tehran's negotiators.
3: I'm losing faith in them. Because they do lie and they do misrepresent. Well, the other day, the five missiles were shot. We knocked them down, but we were in the midst of a negotiation. I mean, I'm waiting for Steve to call me. How's the negotiation going? And instead, I got a call from Pete that they just shot five missiles at one of our bases in Jordan.
2: Trump faces low public approval ratings in part over the war. A federal plan for addressing a water crisis affecting seven western states is now public. It seeks to curb usage, and the Bureau of Reclamation says the plan would be updated every 2 years. The Colorado River provides water to tens of millions of people, but it's facing dire drought conditions. Three lower basin states affected, Arizona, California, and Nevada, could face dramatic cuts in their water use over the next couple of years. Sarah Porter lives in Phoenix, one of the major cities that relies on the Colorado. She's a director of the Kyle Center for Water Policy at Arizona State University.
4: The federal government, through the U.S. Bureau of Reclamation, which manages the reservoirs and other infrastructure, has issued what they're calling a 10-year decision framework. And it's basically a statement of the Bureau's idea of its full authority to respond to conditions on the reservoirs as they develop. You know, whatever is thrown at it, it's what the Bureau believes it has authority to do.
2: Porter speaking with NPR's Here and Now. The Trump administration wants taxpayers to pay millions in reimbursements for security around its 250th anniversary celebrations. NPR's Rachel Treisman has details.
5: The Department of the Interior is asking Congress for $10 million to cover what it says are elevated security costs for three events on the National Mall: a prayer event in May, the Great American State Fair, and the 4th of July fireworks. Congress already allocated $150 million to events celebrating America's milestone birthday. Most of that money went to Freedom 250, the White House-backed group behind the high-profile events in D.C. The group has not disclosed how much money it raised from donors. Democrats say Freedom 250, not taxpayers, should cover the additional costs. The group has more events planned for August, including an IndyCar race near the National Mall. Rachel Treisman, NPR News.
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6: This is Wisconsin Public Radio News at 12:04. I'm Courtney Everett. State officials estimate 63,000 Medicaid members in Wisconsin are at risk of losing coverage next year when a federal work requirement goes into effect. Adults between 19 and 64 will be required to work, volunteer, or go to school for 80 hours a month to maintain coverage. There are some exemptions, including people who are pregnant, have children, or have a documented disability. Democrats and liberal advocacy groups say the new requirements could cause people who are medically unable to work to lose coverage. Wisconsin is also part of a multi-state lawsuit against the Trump administration, challenging the agency's definition of who is exempt for being, quote, medically frail. The president and CEO of WEC Energy Group says he's confident that Oracle will meet financial requirements tied to data centers. The head of the company that owns We Energies made the remarks in an earnings call on Wednesday. Oracle is partnering to build a $15 billion data center campus in Port Washington. In April, the Public Service Commission required a higher credit rating for data center developers when they set rates for very large customers of We Energies. Without the required rating, developers must post collateral for new plants needed to power data centers, but Oracle has sued to overturn the financial requirements. Oracle has estimated that it would need more than $7 billion in collateral for the project. In weather, cloudy with rain gradually spreading west to east. Expect heaviest rain in the afternoon in the southern portions. Highs will reach in the low to mid-70s. This is WPR.
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1: Well, who doesn't like a great perennial? Today on Garden Talk, we have a few recommendations for you. I'm Jill Nadeau. Thanks for joining us today. We have a list from our guest, Melinda Myers, and I promise we will get to that list. 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And you can catch Melinda at the State Fair every day again this year, so make sure to check that out if you get a chance to go. And if it happens to be in August, August 10th, check out the Lee Rayburn Show live in the Grand Champions Hall. But right now, we're taking your gardening questions. So give us a call, 800-642-1234, or send an email to talk@wpr.org. Melinda, we got a great email from Tim in Madison, or a call, actually. He couldn't stay with us. He has a personal library of books that provide him comfort. And he wonders if you and I have a quote-unquote library of plants that may serve a similar purpose.
10: Oh, a library of plants. That's, you know, I have my library of gardening books next to me in my office,
1: right?
10: And then more in the basement. I'm like, oh, does he want my list? And I am a book person. So that's very interesting. I gardened in amended clay soil in the city of Milwaukee for about 35 years. I'd add compost, used organic mulches. And so I had pretty good soil. Then I moved west of the city and I have pure sand, like brown sugar.
1: Oof.
10: And I know. And so, and a lot of sun and a lot of wind. And so that's a really, so kind of what I've done is I've taken my 35 years experience in the city. Okay, here are the plants that, you know, do well in the clay and such. And then here in the wind, which I'm finding wind seems to be more common and more people dealing with it. So those plants. So you know, I'm a huge ornamental grass fan. You know, there's so many new cultivars, but even our native grasses, drought-tolerant once established, they take the wind. They're just nice foil plants. I was at Ball Horticulture. I mentioned their customer service days in West Chicago, and they have this hillside garden that they have planters and, you know, annuals, and it's very showy. But in between, to hold the hillside in place, they had prairie drop seed, which is our native grass. It was gorgeous. And I thought, wow, that is such a cool idea that, you know, I've always used prairie drop seed and mixed in perennials and do that together. But, you know, here's the raised garden bed. And it was just a different approach and just kind of a nice thing like that. For those wet areas, rain gardens, I have very permeable soil, and I have more problem keeping things moist, especially when we have a drought. But I've done a lot of work on rain gardens, and so kind of the things that I've put in for rain gardens or have used or looking at the rain garden success, things like that. I love Amsonias, fine foliage. I like the Hubichrii, but I've got several cultivars. And one of the new ones I'm going to talk about at the fair is one that has dark purple stems, a little bit bigger leaves, not as tiny and narrow as the Hubichrii, but it's Storm Cloud. And they were in bloom when I was working at Iowa State University and went to Ryman Gardens. And they were just great. They had olive green leaves. They had silver veins, periwinkle blue flowers, a little bit, you know, smaller, only 30 feet tall, or 30 feet,
11: oh, God.
10: 30 inches tall, sorry. The Willow Amazonia can get huge. But it was just so showy and drought tolerant. The deer tend to leave it be. So that's interesting. So I grow a lot of things to test, one, for myself, but also to share with listeners and other gardeners share theirs back with me. Mm-hmm. So, yeah, I guess that was a lot more information. And yes, I have a library of plants. Thank you. I think that's a really good question, Tim. And maybe that's how we should look at our gardens. I like that.
11: I like that, too. I have just never heard that question before. Yeah, you know, as far as comfort goes, that doesn't mean that they, you know, always grow for you. But I've got things like roses. I love roses. They just staring at them makes me feel good, even though sometimes they don't grow for me. Sometimes they do. And, you know, when they come back, you just feel like you've accomplished so much, you know, even though you probably had nothing to do with it. But, you know, roses and irises, which we'll be talking about in a little while. They're so beautiful. I love color, love different textures. So grasses and whatnot. So those are my favorites. But one of the things that I love to grow, and again, I've had some good luck and some not, is lavender. And our next caller has a question about it.
10: Excellent.
11: Jeff and Racine, go right ahead.
12: Well, thank you so much for taking my call. That's a great intro for lavender. I mean, amazing color, amazing aroma, but I'm trying to bring it from outdoors to indoors for my office. So it's very aromatic and kind of comforting in my office. And I've tried different soils. I've tried different lavender varieties. And I read somewhere where having a fan is really helpful for the lavender. But right now, the fan is really helping, but it's not flower. So I'm interested in, I've spent years trying to grow it indoors. So I appreciate what you can, advice you offer.
10: Oh, and you know, I kind of took the resource for the library thing and not the comfort, and fragrance is one of the things that brings me comfort. And obviously you too, Jeff. So you have picked a challenging one. Trying some of the non-hardy lavenders, like the Spanish lavender, might be one that would do a little better. Artificial light in your office, you may have that. The LED lights are a lot cheaper than they used to be. Many are very attractive, so, you know, you could have one that either a hanging pendula, or you could have a floor one, or even for a desktop, you know, keeping the lights, you know, maybe 6 inches above, or even a stick-type light, so you get light from top to bottom. And if you have a window, supplementing that, because our days tend to be short and often gray in the winter, I think light is one of the things. Cooler temperatures, I find, with lavender as well as rosemary, overwintering them indoors. So even though you're doing it year-round, that might be something. If there's a cooler spot that you can keep it in, often by our windows is a little cooler, away from the vents. You know, a fan is very different than blasts of cold air from air conditioner or heat. And then the moisture, they're very drought tolerant once established, and you might want to, you know, water thoroughly and then let the top couple inches dry and adjust accordingly. The fan, that will help with powdery mildew. I'm guessing that's why that was recommended. But I think light can be a very limiting factor, and air temperature, you know, too warm, it's going to be hard to keep it thriving. So, and then with the LED lights, I use some, and it's always one of those, the old recommendation for fluorescent lights, keeping above the top of your plants, might be a little different because LED lights, many of them are more intense. So you're going to maybe adjust that based on how the plant's responding. I was lucky enough to go to a Light Conference. It's been a few years, and they were using a lot of kind of upright, and I'm seeing more of them available online, lights that are, you know, that you could run that would be parallel to your plant, so from the soil line up to the tip of the plant, you know, maybe on a plant stand next to it, so that you can get more even light distribution if needed, if going over top doesn't seem to work.
11: Okay, good luck with that, Jeff. That is going to be kind of an uphill battle. And just remember, lavender helps you sleep. So I don't know if your boss is going to be too happy about that.
10: And, you know, and it may be sometimes, that's a good point, you know, and sometimes preserving some and having it available. And I even find, like, lavender and rosemary, if it dies, it's still fragrant.
11: It is.
10: Put it where people can see it.
11: Yes, exactly. So good luck.
10: So good luck.
11: Yeah. Kurt in Columbia County, go right ahead.
13: Hi. Thanks for taking my call. My question is about making my own mulch. A few weeks ago, I had the power company come through and prune around the power lines, including some oak trees, and I asked for piles of mulch. Thank you very much. And they left me two piles. One is a nice, lightweight bark, about 4 feet high, 8 foot around. The other pile is a dark, heavy, dense pile of chopped leaves, twigs, that sort of thing. And I assume I need to age these for maybe a year, but can I leave them piled up, or do I need to spread them out to help the aging process?
10: You know, the ones that are strictly wood chips, if you're just going mulching over the soil surface around trees and shrubs, you should be fine, because arborist wood chips typically are all the, you know, the wood. If you've got leaves and things like that in it, those will give off nitrogen, and that's often where it's still decomposing a bit. You can use it, but they can get pretty hot. You know, kind of watch the pile, especially with our heat. Turning it will speed up the decomposition, but just kind of monitor that one. But the one that's all wood, you could use right away. We don't want to pile it up over the trunk of trees, the stems of shrubs, or the crown of our perennials. You don't want to incorporate it into the soil, as that can temporarily tie up the nitrogen in the soils. The microorganisms are breaking it down, but as a soil surface mulch, great for pathways and things. You could use the fresh mulch, but it might continue to decompose, so just kind of keep an eye on it. But if you leave it in the pile, just monitor. And, you know, turning it occasionally can kind of speed that up, just like you were composting things. But, yeah, letting it age, those leaves should break down and be fine.
11: I mean, is that a start of a really nice compost pile? I mean, depending on where it is sitting, I suppose.
10: Well, and, you know, wood breaks down, but it could be, you know, you layer in some compost, mm-hmm. you layer in some green material. Well, it's got some green, it's got some carbon in the wood chips. Wood takes a lot longer to break down, but you're right. If you have time, you might want to turn it occasionally to get oxygen, keep it moist, like the consistency of a damp sponge, if you're going to make it into your compost pile. And it sounds like one's all strictly wood, other might be the branches and leaves. It sounds like they kind of took the trunks here, that's this, and then the branches with the leaves, and those will dry up and break down fairly quickly.
11: That was nice that they separated that out.
10: It is. It really is. And it's nice they did that and left the chip. So he brings up a good point. Ask. All they can do is say no. And sometimes they haul it away because people don't want to be bothered.
11: Exactly.
10: So thanks for bringing that up, Kurt.
11: Yeah, thanks, Kurt. We've got an email from Leon. Say he recently read that one should cut back cranesbill or perennial geranium in the fall. What do they mean by cut back, and why should he do this? That's a really good question.
10: You know, I leave my cranesbill geranium stand for winter because it often turns purple. And if we don't have snow and it's a mild winter, I get a little extra color at ground level. If you've had disease problems, sometimes they have leaf spot disease. And so what I find is after it's done blooming, if it's not one that blooms for a long period but rather has the, you know, late spring, early summer bloom, finishes flowering, sometimes I'll get a leaf spot disease, cut it back, you know, just a I wait till the new foliage is forming at the base, and then I cut back the old stuff so the stems are hidden by the new growth, and then I have fresh new growth. So I have had no problem leaving them intact for winter. I like the fall color that many of the varieties provide, as long as it's not diseased. If it's diseased, then cutting them back to, you know, just above the soil surface after they're dormant, then that's just one. And getting the foliage disease, foliage out of the way, is a way of reducing the risk of disease in the future.
11: And generally when you see cut back, it is cut back just to the top, to the soil.
10: Right, exactly. Mm-hmm. Just above, you know, slightly above. Exactly. Good point.
11: And Michelle emailed asking where she can find this list of flowers that we've been talking about. It's not a list of...
10: I just heard that Diana, who works with me, was reviewing my changes. Because, you know, you do, and it's going to be on my website. So give it till later today, melindamyers.com. You'll see an icon for the Wisconsin State Fair Energy Park. Click on that, and then this is a much longer list than on my handout that I provide. I do a handout for State Fair, but I only have one side of one page. That's never enough. So I have a longer list with a lot of detail on the size of the plant. Is it drought tolerant? You know, what are some of the benefits? And so when you go to my website, on the right-hand side of the home page, when you see the icon that says 2026 Energy Park Gardens, I think is what it says, then click on that. That'll take you to the web page. And I know my wonderful team is working on getting it onto the website probably as we're speaking right now.
11: And we do have a list, too, that Diana had sent to me on our website, and that'll be up in another hour and a half or so, too. So if you want to go to wpr.org/gardentalk, it will be there also. So there's so many places that you can find this wonderful list. But let's talk about a few of them. We've got like 10 minutes left, so I will... we will just set this aside to talk about some of these beautiful plants that we've talked about some of them already. So let's talk about some of the sun plants. Now, right up at the top, you've got yarrow. Now, I love yarrow, and it is actually a native, isn't it? In like a white form, a white color.
10: Right, and I'm going to confess it, Jill. It's not one of my favorite plants. I say the native. When you'll find in native publications, you'll find it online. You'll find it in weed books. You'll find it in a variety of places. And one of the reasons it's heat. It's drought tolerant. Animals tend to leave it be. Nice fine foliage, but it tends to reseed and spread unless it's with other aggressive plants. And so, but these two new varieties I talk about, Firefly Sunshine with bright yellow flowers, and I planted Firefly Red Pop in my garden. I had a sample a couple years ago, and it truly is a clumper. It's they're not spreading. The animals, I have a lot of deer and rabbits. The animals leave it be. So those might be two if you're like, well, I want to do yarrow to support the pollinators and something, you know, but I'm tired of trying to weed out the extra seedlings. Check out the Firefly series. You know, I'm really impressed with the fact it is a nice clumper. And the foliage is nice and the flowers are good. And the straight species, Millifolium, is native. Well, I was on one website, Prairie Moon, and they're like, there's some debate on him whether it's truly native. And I was like, well, that was news. But you'll see it. I know. So I'm always learning something new. Yeah. But that's heat and drought tolerant. So that's a good option for those low maintenance. And then just occasionally deadheading to extend the bloom time.
11: Mm-hmm. Okay. And then we talked about the blue star storm cloud. So we'll skip that one. Big blue stem. We did talk about that a little bit. But there you've got three different varieties on this list. Some of these get really, really big.
10: Right, and these are smaller than the species. So big blue stem is our native, which is wonderful. And I have to laugh because looking at the garden right outside my office, I bought a smaller little blue stem, but somehow got a free big blue stem that every year I mean to divide and put in a more appropriate spot. But these cultivars have nice foliage colors but are also, you know, 4 to 5 or 6 feet tall instead of 8 or more. So, and there tend to be clumpers. And we have Blackhawks planted at Energy Park, and I'm bringing along Holy Smoke, which is a little bit shorter. So, you know, it's a cultivar of our native big blue stems. So some people are, that's why I put it in the perennial department version list instead of the native plant list.
11: Yeah, and like we were saying, it's 6 feet tall, 5 feet tall. So you've got a variety of the variety of spaces that you can put it in.
10: Right.
11: And what I've been hearing about this really cool bleeding heart that flowers all year.
10: Yes, and I have a lot of sun, and bleeding hearts, for me, it was one of the first plants I grew. Well, this has fine blue-green foliage. I've got pink diamonds, which was introduced 2 or 3 years ago. Mine is looking good, and it not only blooms all season, it really prefers good sunny locations. Yes, so it takes full sun to part shade. And there's a new one called White Diamonds, and I planted one last year, and I think it had a little, I always call it benign neglect, but someone said malevolent neglect. And I had put in some new ones this year. But again, the same as the Pink Diamonds, likes full sun to part shade, and nice foliage, but blooms all season long. So that's really a nice option. So for those of us with a lot of sun or those of us that want to keep that enjoyment going, that's a good one to check out. And I'm finding the Pink Diamond ones a little more available this year.
11: Great, because I've heard about those for a while, but they were difficult to find. So,
10: yes, exactly.
11: Yeah. Next on the list, you've got a couple different coneflowers. And I have to tell you, I love the new coneflowers with these beautiful orange, because I love orange and purples in my garden. And I had one that I cannot tell you what variety it is, because those darn rabbits ate it down 3 years in a row, never flowered. For some reason this year, they forgot about it or something, came up, and it is absolutely gorgeous. It's got beautiful orange flowers on it, and I absolutely love it, and it looks beautiful. So,
10: and you know, and I told you I was out of town. I got home, and I think they ate some of my new echinacea I was testing, so I have to go out there and take care of that. But a couple of things. The Cheyenne Spirit has been out for a while, and it has a mix of yellow, orange, and purple flowers. And it, to me, has been one of the most reliable coming back year after year. But a lot of us want some really good colors. And I've had good success with the Sombrero series.
11: Mm-hmm.
10: And there are oranges. There are purples. There are reds. There's yellow. And so if you're looking for some more compact, these tend to be 18 to 22 inches, more compact in a variety of colors. I always start with those Sombrero series, and just very impressed with their hardiness. And, you know, because so many of the beautiful ones didn't come back. They do great for a year, but not make it through our winter. Double Scoop Watermelon, which isn't on the list, but also Caramia Spicy. I have to tell you, Jill, you're not the only one. I get things to test, and I couldn't find the tag. And so I had to go on the website and pass list of test plants. And this Echinacea Caramia Spicy, I think that's it. It's kind of an anemone flowers with a skirt, and then it goes fully double. So it's like you got the regular petals and just a few shorter petals, and eventually it goes double. And the same with watermelon, Double Scoop Watermelon kind of starts that way too. So those have, that Caramia has been in my garden for 3 years. And so for me, for a double, that's pretty long lasting. So I think we're seeing better hardiness out of those.
11: Yeah, I think you're right, because I've had a few varieties before too, where the first year they're amazing, and then the next year they just disappear and never hear from them again.
10: Exactly. So. And you're like, well, that was a good use of my plant budget.
11: So let's, we got about 2 minutes left here. So let's pick one from the shade column here.
10: Okay.
11: Which one do you want to go with?
10: You know, I'm a huge fan of epimediums, which are barrenworts. And I know I talk about them a lot, but they take dry shade, and not a lot of plants take dry shade.
11: Mm-hmm.
10: And there's so many varieties. This Frondeliten is only 6 inches tall with yellow blooms, mottled foliage in the spring, and it's received rave reviews, and I see it gets sold out very early. The other one I want to mention is Tiarella Foam Flower Appalachian Trail. It's from Terra Nova, and it has a one that tends to spread by runners and is more, so it'd be a great ground cover, but they were recommending using it in a hanging basket. And I was like, oh, that's kind of cool. It's got really pretty foliage. It's got white flowers in the spring. It's not aggressive, hardy zone 4 to 9, and that's really a nice one as well.
11: Oh, excellent. Well, we are just about out of time. So thank you so much, Melinda. And one more time, what times can we see you at the State Fair?
10: I'll be at Energy Park, We Energy, at 10:45, talking new and underused perennials, 1:30, talking native plants, and at 4 p.m., I'm going to be talking about dealing with our wild weather.
11: Excellent. Well, thank you again, Melinda, and we'll stop on by and say hi.
10: And I'll do the same. Excellent. The State Fair.
11: Excellent. Bye. Thank you, Melinda. Melinda Myers, of course, was with us. And next up, we are going to be talking about irises. So stay with us. We'll be back in just a second.

0: We want to thank you for spending your day with us. Garden Talk continues next, then stay tuned at 1 for Science Friday, followed by All Things Considered at 3. It's all here on WPR News.
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9: I love irises. You probably heard in the last 90 minutes I had mentioned that, but the colors and the forms are just amazing. And I think the foliage, it just gives a wonderful texture to the garden even after the flowers are gone. Well, up next on Garden Talk, we're going to look at how to grow them, take care of them, how they're bred. I'm Jill Nadeau. This is Wisconsin Public Radio. And back with us today is Brock Vojtilevich. He's the master gardener and the president of the Madison Area Iris Society. Are you an iris lover? Do you have a favorite cultivar? What questions do you have about growing them, caring for them? We'd love to hear from you. So give us a call, 800-642-1234, or you can send an email. That's talk@wpr.org. Brock, thank you so much for being with us today.
10: Sure, my pleasure, Jill. It's great to be back on Garden Talk.
9: Well, we always like to have you on to hear about not only irises, but the Madison Iris Society sale, which is starting today, Friday.
10: It is indeed. We opened the sale at 9 a.m. and we had a line waiting at the door already.
9: Well, that's nice. And I'm glad you said door because it's raining in Madison right now. So you're not outside, yeah. You're inside.
10: It's a great day for shopping, right?
9: It is. It's a perfect day. Well, which makes sense because you can't really garden right now outside unless, for some reason you want to get wet. So what's a sale like this like? You walk in and what do you see?
10: So we're over at the West Madison Agricultural Research Station. So some people might be familiar with that. And we have a large assortment of iris cultivars available. We have them in baskets sorted, and they're in alphabetical order, and we have photos for each variety, so you can see what the flowers will look like.
9: Mm-hmm.
10: We have well over 200 cultivars available this year, and in particular, we have a large selection of beardless irises, probably the best that we've ever had. So Siberian irises, Japanese irises, and, of course, all our favorite bearded irises, especially the tall bearded.
9: It's amazing because people don't really realize there are different kinds, different varieties. So you had mentioned iris, the Japanese iris, Siberian iris, the bearded. Am I missing? There's some dwarf varieties too, right?
10: Mm-hmm. They're included in the bearded, and there are even more. We actually have an educational poster that shows different classes of irises. So for bearded, we start out in early in the season with the dwarfs. They bloom around the same time as tulips.
9: Mm-hmm.
10: We have intermediates, which bloom a little bit later, a bit taller. And then we have our tall bearded. So this is another way that you can extend the season. You know, one comment that I often get is that people just love iris, they wish they looked longer. One way to do that, extend the season, is having a variety of classes. So dwarfs, intermediates, talls, and then Siberians bloom here, followed by Japanese. So you can have up to 2 months of iris bloom when have a sampling from different categories.
9: Oh, that's wonderful. And I don't think anybody is going to say, oh, I don't want 2 months of irises blooming in my garden because they are so pretty. So when we buy these, you're going to be buying the it's rhizomes, right?
10: Yes, exactly. Mm-hmm. So that's what people should expect. Mm-hmm. So they are, rhizomes.

0: sure that they're not too deep, correct?
1: That's true. That's a common error that gardeners make, is planting them too deep. Ideally, I'd like to see a little bit of the rhizome above the soil level.
0: Yeah, it's not intuitive at all. You think, okay, I'm going to definitely bury these because it's going to freeze and I don't want these to be frozen, but they want to peek out.
1: Yeah, absolutely. So that's a common mistake to plant them too deep.
0: Right. Mm-hmm. We have a caller from Middleton. Hi, Susan. Go right ahead with your question.
2: Yeah, hi. Thanks for having me on there. Both of you, of course, didn't catch their name.
0: Oh, it's Brock.
2: Well, thank you. I've got a set of iris that are been transplanted for over 60 years, probably closer to 70. Yeah, these were on my dad's farm when he grew up, and then when he moved into the city from a small town, he moved them there, and then he went up to, and that was in Missouri. He moved out to Nebraska, took a set out there, then moved back to Missouri a couple times, but he transplanted them everywhere we went. So they're a family tradition kind of thing.
0: That's really cool.
1: Yeah, irises can be great memories of friends or even people that we've lost.
0: Yeah. Now you have a question about iris borer.
2: Yeah. Part of them, that's their falling under that destruction from the iris borer. One, I'm trying to think of best ways to get rid of it when they're in there, because a lot of people just have to throw out the whole plant. And I'm going, but these are rhizomes and an old plant, so I don't want to throw it out. But I've heard, cutting back that part of the root and putting it in bleach. Other times I've had just poking them so that the gunk inside from the borer dries out and the rest of the rhizome is okay. Trim back the leaves so the iris borer can't.
0: How do you deal with it, Brock?
1: Yeah, so this is a common because iris borer is the worst pest that attacks irises. I have to say I've been so fortunate. I've never seen them in my gardens. I've never had to deal with them, but I've talked to so many people who are battling the iris borer. So I feel your pain. So I think the best way is prevention. So as a master gardener, we promote integrated pest management, and pesticides are the last line of defense. So let's start with prevention. Cleaning up the dead foliage at the end of the season in fall is a good preventative step to take because the eggs of the moths reside in that dried up foliage. So if we can get rid of that, burn it, bury it, bag it, just get rid of it, that will do a lot to prevent problems with iris borer. There is a treatment early in the season. What's been recommended to me is an insecticide that it's imidacloprid. And this can be around the time that forsythia bloom, but it has to be watered into the soil. And
0: that's a preventative?
1: It's quite effective.
0: That's a preventative?
1: Yes.
0: Okay. Mm-hmm.
1: It's a preventative. And if you find that you have iris borer, then, as the caller mentioned, you have to get rid of the infested rhizomes. But what you can just trim off the new growth, because that often is okay. So you don't have to sacrifice the entire plant. Try to trim off any healthy areas. Discard anything that's soft that the iris borer has infested. But bleach or using this insecticide. There's also a great application available through UW Extension. It's a one-pager to is quite comprehensive and succinct about dealing with iris borer. But yes, you don't have to get rid of your whole plant. Just trim off all the infested and soft areas of the rhizome.
0: Yeah, so unless everything's infested, Susan, you still have hope. I've had them once, and I've grown.

0: horses for a long time. They're gross. to put it lightly, it looks disgusting, but yeah, just cut it off, get rid of it. And I didn't have any problems after that. So, Brock, when you said to get rid of all the foliage, do you just cut them straight off and that's it?
1: I guess some people trim them down to the ground.
0: Okay.
1: But you discard any brown, dried up foliage. Mm-hmm. The end of the season, everything is die back anyway. So mm-hmm. you can trim all the foliage off and remove it so that if there are eggs in there from moths, it will just, be gone and they can't hatch it.
0: Okay. Good to know. I probably am guilty of that. So I will definitely do better this year.
1: I think one of the reasons why I've never had it in my garden perhaps is I'm very diligent about fall cleanup. Whereas I leave other perils standing, but with irises, I cut them back.
0: Mm-hmm. Mm-hmm. That's obviously your passion and you're breeding them. So you definitely want to be a little careful over there. We got an email from Sarah in Plymouth to say that her mother had a Beverly Sills iris in her garden. And Sarah's wondering where she might find one plant to put in her garden. Referring to a previous caller today, Sarah says she wants the Beverly Sills iris to be part of her library of comforting plants. We had a caller earlier when Melinda was on asking about comforting plants, her library of comforting mm-hmm. plants. So anyway, have you heard of Beverly Sills and do you know where she can get one?
1: Oh, yes. Beverly is always very popular. The beautiful pink iris, bearded iris, and named after an opera singer. Mm-hmm. I don't think Beverly Sills available at our this year, but it has been in the past. There are a number of growers who have it. We also have Breezeway Iris Garden close to Madison, just 15-20 minutes up in Brooklyn, Wisconsin. They sell a wide variety of iris cultivars. I don't know if Beverly Sills is available this year, but it may be. Otherwise, you can do a search and there are growers, but I prefer to buy locally because that irises have been acclimated to our climate. Mm-hmm. And if they do well for others in this area, then there's a greater chance that they'll do well for you. So that's also nice that to buy locally if possible.
0: Okay. And Brock, you're breaking up just a bit. So what was the name of the iris growers near in Brooklyn?
1: It's Breezeway Iris Gardens.
0: Mm-hmm. Breezeway Iris Gardens in Brooklyn, Wisconsin. So
1: yes, check. There's a website.
0: Okay, perfect. So check there, Sarah. Is this something now? I know that the Madison Iris Society has a Facebook page. So something that maybe she could post there too?
1: Oh, absolutely. So if anybody has questions, please feel free to follow us on Facebook or mm-hmm. send a message on Messenger, and we'll do our best to answer questions.
0: Yeah, and one thing that the your Iris Society is doing is that you have a new youth program initiative. Why don't you tell us a little bit about that?
1: Sure. Okay, sorry. Is this better?
0: Yes, it's a little bit better so far. Fingers crossed.
1: Okay, good. Okay. Fingers crossed. I'm going to back up a little bit. For several years, we've been giving out coloring pages at the Garden Expo and also at our show at Olbrich in June. So coloring pages for children, for youth, and if they color them and bring them for sale, we give them a free rhizome of their choice.
0: Oh, okay.
1: And so we've been doing that for years. We decided that we have to take it to the next level or follow up. So we have come up with a variety of activities, education opportunities for youth. In-garden events. And in fact, we're going to have a demonstration at our sale tomorrow at 10 a.m. So And if children have the coloring pages, they can bring them today or tomorrow to get their free rhizome.
0: What a great idea. So you're hoping that people, the kids will just get interested, and once they grow and see this growing before their eyes, that they'll be much more interested than in plants in general and irises in particular.
1: Exactly. We're hoping to inspire the next generation of gardeners to get them more connected to nature, digging in the dirt, and hopefully growing plants, their own food, ornamentals in the future.
0: Sure.
1: And I know this is something that Melinda Myers cares a lot about too, because she always mentions this at the end of all of her presentations. We have to inspire the next generation of gardeners.
0: Yes, absolutely. And she certainly has a lot of information on her website about stuff like that too. So let's talk a little bit about breeding and creating these new varieties. Now, this is not an easy kind of thing. Tell us what it's like and how you start and how long it takes.
1: And actually, Jill, I have to clarify, I do not hybridize yet. I'm hoping to in the future, but I am not quite there yet. But every year there are new varieties that come out from hybridizers, more beautiful varieties to tempt us. And, irises are getting more and more color combination, becoming more ruffled and showy. And, every year there are new varieties that come out. But it involves crossing, two parents, and then it's really a long process.
0: Yes.
1: So it takes years, because once you've done the cross and you have seedlings, they have to be observed. You have to see how well they grow for years. And you have to make some tough selections too, and discard anything that doesn't quite make the grade.
0: Mm-hmm.
1: So it's a long process that takes years. So I know that, for example, we do have a hybridizer, George Bacon from Breezeway, does some hybridizing and has introduced many different varieties of its own.
0: And you crossbreed them, so make these decisions, and then you have to use the seed pods, which we all see the seed pods from our irises. So have you ever grown an iris from the seeds?
1: Honestly, I have not. I usually cut off the seed pods so that the energy is not going there. We want the energy to go to the plant itself. So
0: when do you cut those off, Brock?
1: Well, actually, I cut off the stalks after the flower bloomed.
0: Oh, okay.
1: So then no seed pod in form. So we destalk.
0: Okay.
1: Yeah,
0: I've never done that, so I need to start doing that, I guess. Well, I've used the dried seed pod in like floral arrangements before, so I guess that's probably why I've never cut them off. But I guess that makes sense. So, Eric in Fitchburg emailed to ask, are there good means to control and get rid of broadleaf weeds and thistle when they infest iris beds?
1: Anything to control weeds?
0: Yeah, because otherwise you have to dig them up and replant them. Do you use how do you get rid of weeds, like grass and things that grow in iris beds?
1: Honestly, I don't use any herbicides or any chemicals in my garden.
0: Mm-hmm.
1: I feel like I have an area that I can manage with newly pulling weeds. But I do know that others who have larger gardens will use pre-emergence to try to take care of those weeds before they appear. I know thistle has been really bad this year, and it's been hard to keep on top of weeds at times, especially the thistle. But I don't use any herbicides in my own garden.
0: Mm-hmm. So Eric, you're just going to have to pull. Sorry. But I've had instances where if the weeds have taken over, just dig up the rhizomes, break them up like you would be if you're going to be, if they're overcrowded, and then just start from scratch in a new bed.
1: Oh, yes. If they get mixed in, that's great advice. Like, just lift out and separate. Yes, exactly.
0: Yeah. Now, if you're going to be doing that, if like you're like going to be, you know, open, you're getting a little overcrowded, you're going to be breaking up your bed. I've heard different things from different people. Some say you just put those rhizomes back in the ground right away. Others say, no, you should wait and let them dry out a little bit. What do you usually recommend?
1: Oh, I recommend replanting as soon as possible.
0: Okay.
1: Yeah, there's really no reason to wait.
0: Mm-hmm. Okay.
1: If you're healthy, there's no reason.
0: And if you do wait, it's still not going to cause any problem, though, is it?
1: No, they can be underground for 7 weeks, mm-hmm. and it won't be a problem. But again, you want to give them about 6 weeks to get established before the hard frost.
0: Okay. Of course, then I've had them where they've thrown them on like a compost pile and had them grown the next year.
1: Oh, so. Yes. So you might think they're dead, but they're not.
0: They're not. No, they do really, really well in adverse circumstances. So
1: absolutely. They're really, really hardy perennials.
0: They really are.
1: Tough.
0: Yep, they certainly are. Where's the happy spot for irises? Is it a sunny spot or does it depend on?
1: Yes.
0: Okay.
1: The more sun, the better.
0: Mm-hmm.
1: They will flower better. So at least 6 hours. But again, the more you have, the better. And mm-hmm. they drain soil. They don't like wet feet. So good drainage. I have very sandy soil, so that's not a problem. I know our gardeners, clay and drainage can be an issue.
0: Now, some of our native varieties, though, do like to grow along rivers and things, right?
1: Yes, exactly. Like blue flag and Siberia, like more water as well. Japanese iris, like consistent moisture.
0: Now, we have to be careful with, I think, is it the yellow flag that can tend to be invasive?
1: Yes, exactly. Pseudochorus.
0: Okay.
1: The yellow flag.
0: So,
1: interestingly enough, we have Japanese irises. They're called Sudada. And they're a cross between Japanese and Sada and the Pseudochorus. However, they are sterile and safe. So they are, they will not be invasive at all.
0: Okay.
1: And they're quite beautiful. So you just have to stay away from the Pseudochorus.
0: So when we're buying one in a gardening center, what should we be looking for? Like when we buy them in those little bags, whatever. How do we know we're getting a healthy iris rhizome?
1: If you're talking about like a bearded iris rhizome?
0: Yeah.
1: Mm-hmm. Well, you want to make sure that it's firm, not soft at all. If it has some foliage and it's green, then it hasn't, dried out completely. Just make sure that the rhizome is nice and firm. You don't see any holes in it, anything burrowing in it.
0: Mm-hmm.
1: Mm-hmm.
0: Okay. So, sounds good. And then before we go, give us the information about the sale today and Friday, Saturday.
1: Sure. So we are open until 5:00 today. And tomorrow will be, I didn't realize the time went by so fast, 9 to 5 tomorrow. I do recommend that people go to the sale earlier because last year we actually sold out.
0: Oh.
1: So Saturday afternoon we were sold out and I felt bad because some people were a little disappointed. But we have more inventory this year. We have a larger selection. So we're over at the West Madison Agricultural Research Station on Mineral Point Road, 8502 Mineral Point Road.
0: Okay, wonderful. Well, I'm probably going to stop by this afternoon, Brock, so I will see you there.
1: Oh, wonderful.
0: Okay.
1: Thanks, Jill.
0: Thanks so much, Brock. Brock Vojta-Levich is the Master Gardener and President of the Madison Area Iris Society. Hope you can check it out, and thank you so much for being with us today in Garden Talk. Thanks to Jeff Robbins for being on the board today, and for Joel Patton, for taking calls, and we'll see you next week.

0: After Dr. Anthony Fauci's contentious Senate hearing, experts worry trust in public health in the U.S. may erode further.
1: That devaluing will make it much harder to do the work of public health.
0: I'm Sasha Pfeiffer. Public health officials say declining confidence in their field could make people more vulnerable to current pathogens and future pandemics. That story on All Things Considered from NPR News.
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5: In the face of extreme heat, what will it take to keep people in India safe? I'm Flora Lichtman, and this is Science Friday. Earlier this year, 50 of the hottest cities were all in India. A physician has spent his career trying to protect people from the heat.
6: I always wondered, what is so good about a hot, warm summer day? To me, it is not something to be happy of, something to be really terrified of.
5: Plus, diving into the majesty and mystery of sharks.
7: Sharks are an extremely ancient lineage of fish, and they've survived many mass extinctions. They're older than the rings of Saturn.
5: We'll meet a marine biologist tracking shark populations, one shark at a time. And why are brain cancers so hard to treat? We'll talk with a pioneer in the field of cancer neuroscience after this.
8: Live from NPR News, I'm Lakshmi Singh. The FBI confirms Minnesota's not alone in finding that hackers have attacked its water sector. Federal investigators say several states have been affected. So far, the impacts appear limited, as NPR's Jenna McLaughlin reports.
9: The FBI says cyber attacks are targeting machines responsible for monitoring and controlling water treatment plants across the country. In at least seven states, unidentified hackers have tampered with devices called programmable logic controllers, interfering with water operators' ability to monitor their systems, and in some cases causing pressure loss and flooding. The FBI recommends operators disconnect these devices from the internet. Cybersecurity experts tell NPR that there isn't conclusive evidence who's behind it, but the attacks are consistent with activity from Iranian hacking groups. A water cybersecurity organization notes that threats to water operators might be elevated right now, as Iran could seek retaliation for U.S. strikes. Jenna McLaughlin, NPR News.
8: The Justice Department's increasingly charging ICE protesters with conspiracy, which can lead to years in federal prison. NPR's Meg Anderson reports many of these conspiracy cases have been dismissed, but some protesters have been convicted.
10: NPR looked at the use of one charge, conspiracy to impede or injure an officer, over the last 5 years. The statute has been used infrequently, historically, but since 2025, the DOJ has charged more than three dozen people with it in at least 10 different states. All of them involve people protesting ICE. Aaron Turr, with the Foundation for Individual Rights and Expression, says some of these cases involve things like property destruction.
11: But some defendants aren't accused of personally engaging in that conduct. So the concern there is that the government may be casting too wide a net.
10: In a statement, the DOJ told NPR that federal prosecutors are right to prioritize these cases and that people should not mistake impeding officers with peaceful protest. Meg Anderson, NPR News.
8: President Trump says his Board of Peace has brokered an agreement with the militant group Hamas to disarm in Gaza. Hamas was circumspect in its response. NPR's Emily Fang with more.
12: A Hamas official told NPR after Trump's announcement they would only give up their weapons if Israel follows a ceasefire agreement from last October, including, quote, withdrawal from Gaza first. Israel, meanwhile, has insisted it will not withdraw until Hamas disarms first. Its military has increased the amount of territory it occupies to about two-thirds the area of Gaza. And in the nearly 10 months after the ceasefire, Israeli strikes and attacks have killed more than 1,100 people in Gaza. A U.S. brokered 20-point peace plan also stipulated Hamas would hand its weapons over to an international police force and a new government of technocrats who would take over the running of Gaza, but neither has fully materialized. Emily Fang, NPR News, Tel Aviv.
8: This is NPR News.
13: It's 1:04. This is news from Wisconsin Public Radio. Good afternoon. I'm Brady Carlson. Wisconsin officials say tens of thousands of Medicaid recipients are at risk of losing their health care coverage in the state under a new federal work requirement. Medicaid will require adults between ages 19 and 64 to work, volunteer, or go to school for at least 80 hours in a month. Some people are exempt, like those who are pregnant, who have children, or who have a documented disability. There are other less clear-cut exemptions, like people who are considered medically frail. Wisconsin Medicaid Director Amanda Dreyer says the state is still waiting for guidance from the Centers for Medicare and Medicaid Services while trying to build a new renewal system and train staff. Wisconsin is also part of a multi-state lawsuit against the Trump administration, which claims the agency's definition of medical frailty is too strict. The state estimates around 63,000 current Medicaid members are at risk of losing coverage. Nearly two-thirds of Wisconsin hospitals rated by the Centers for Medicare and Medicaid Services have received top marks. Among states with 50 or more hospitals, Wisconsin had the highest percentage receiving 4- and 5-star quality ratings. That's according to the Wisconsin Hospital Association. The ratings are based on metrics for Medicare and Medicaid patients related to patient experience, mortality, and other categories. A quarter of the state's top-rated locations are critical access hospitals. That means they're located in rural areas with fewer than 25 inpatient beds. Kayla Mobley is director of quality services at Toma Health, which received 5 stars. She says the ratings are meant to allow patients to compare hospitals of different sizes. This is WPR News. You can find more news anytime at WPR.org.
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5: This is Science Friday. I'm Flora Lichtman. Later in the hour, why is brain cancer so hard to treat? Plus, a deep dive with a shark biologist. But first, India is one of the most climate-vulnerable countries in the world. And weather disasters like heat waves have become more extreme and more common in recent years. At one point this year, the 50 hottest cities on the planet were all in India. The average peak temperature in those cities was 112 degrees Fahrenheit. So how is this extreme heat affecting people in India, and what needs to change to keep people safe? My next guest has some answers. Dr. Gulrez Azhar is a physician and researcher who has spent much of his career studying the health impacts of heat waves in India. Gulrez, welcome to Science Friday.
6: Thank you so much.
5: I want to hear a little bit about how you got into this field. Would you tell me a little bit about how you grew up? And why did heat capture your attention?
6: I grew up in a state called Uttar Pradesh, which is the largest state by population in the country. It's in the northern part of the country. It's among these, I think the second poorest state in the country. Per capita income, somewhere around $1,000 per person per year. Then went to did my med school and residency training. After my residency training, I went to study public health in Europe. And of course, it's a contrast, huge contrast from the hinterland of India. And there are things I noticed that, for example, European households didn't have air conditioning. They didn't have really fans. And there was this historical discussion, you know, about the heat wave in Europe, which has happened before and had apparently killed 70,000 people there. I think it was 2003. And coming back to India, I was posted in another state on the western part of the country. And that state was hot and hotter than the state I grew up in. You start to think that if compared to Europe, which was cold, if this inventor was so unsufferable, uncomfortable, then what was going on in summer? And if in Europe, mild Europe, it had 70,000 documented deaths, in places which are less densely populated, wealthier, have better healthcare systems, and are not as hot, so then what's going on in India? So we went and looked into the data which we have, and admittedly, data in our parts of the world are not very accurate or complete, but we still had orders of magnitude, I think more than 300 excess deaths per day. So,
5: yeah, and this is just one city, right?
6: Just one city, just one 2-3 day heat wave period. So that was completely eye-opening. And before that, there was this assumption that, you know, people are somehow used to it. And, you know, India is always hot. I mean, it is true to some degree, but at the same time, we notice that temperatures, even right now, and in future are projected to exceed those human survival thresholds. So what would happen to, you know, places? And it's already to some degree gradually happening, and we are seeing that, especially like people who are working in service-based industries, even agriculture, construction laborers, people who are forced to spend time outside, don't have access to air conditioning. And that's huge. Access to air conditioning in India is in single digits all over the country. More than 90%.
5: Single digits.
6: More than 94% people do not have access to an air conditioner at home. Many people don't even have a power connection at home. Many have power connection.
5: More than 94% of people don't have air conditioning.
6: Yes.
5: In India.
6: Yes, that's the number. Yes. And imagine, look at the sheer scale of people. The population we're talking about is 1.5 billion people. So, and what do you think would happen if 1.5 billion people somehow magically had access to air conditioning and they all switched it on? Think of what would happen to the power grid, and noting that most power in India comes from fossil fuel. So not what's going to happen to the world at large with the emissions, which would come from everyone switching on air conditioning. Mm. So it's an impossible situation to be in.
5: What are the challenges with accounting for actually the effect of heat in India? Do we have good numbers?
6: Not really. There are two challenges here. First, the broader challenge is itself how health data is collected, which is incomplete. So, for example, in the city I was working in, Ahmedabad, it's in the state of Gujarat, you have a lot of people coming from neighboring states and far-off states from the country to work as construction or construction sites on, you know, other kinds of jobs. And those people are from different states. They speak a different language. They don't have local ID cards. So those people who unfortunately die in those in heat in those parts, their deaths are less likely, very less likely to be registered or put into a system. They're being issued a death certificate. So those deaths are just not in the system. So that's the one systemic issue about deaths in general, death or any health reporting in general. And secondly, not all deaths which happen during heat wave event are heat wave deaths. So the cause of death on the death certificate, which should be a heat stroke or a sunstroke, it would be cardiorespiratory arrest, renal failure, something. But, I mean, the renal failure is because of dehydration, or cardiorespiratory arrest in the elderly is because they just can't live through that blistering, you know, 140 to 30 degree Fahrenheit summer afternoon.
5: If you don't have good numbers, can you have accountability? Like, is that step one?
6: Yes, having good numbers, of course, is essential and critical. At the same time, we try to make do with what we have. So, for example, it could be ambulance calls, it could be certain conditions which are more likely to show up in summers in heat and account for that. So, yeah, there are ways around that. We could use novel methods, like phone apps, that kind of stuff.
5: It's not impossible.
6: It's not impossible.
5: It's just hasn't been done.
6: Humans are innovative and humans are resilient. That's one thing I've learned. This is a really sad topic to do research on, but you can never underestimate human ingenuity or human resilience, both.
5: I want to hear about that in a little bit. But first, I want to talk about your work in Ahmedabad, the city in Western India. Tell me about some of your research there.
6: In a study we published, we had research on construction sites, looking at how workers are exposed. And so we noticed that in construction sites, 10% of our construction, the worker population being hospitalized from dehydration and heat exposure.
5: 10%.
6: Yep. So again, so that also gave us a sense of exposure and also a sense of what we could do about it. So we conducted these training sessions with the Municipal Corporation, working in partnership with them based on that. Whatever they suggested, they mentioned, oh, we could keep the parks open in the day. We could make sure that unscheduled power cuts don't happen or repairs don't happen in the afternoon when it's really hot. We supply water by tankers once every week. We could probably do it once, twice a week to the slum communities. Then gradually, the health department said they could prepare their own people to be to train them on how to treat heat stroke, heat illnesses, make sure water supply is in place. Ambulance service would train like health technicians, availability, ice packs available, cold water, all of that.
5: Is there a myth or a misunderstanding about extreme heat that you want to myth bust?
6: I mean, there is this assumption that in those parts of the world, it's the men who go out and work and the women stay indoors. And so therefore, it's the men who are affected by heat and the women kind of somehow sort of are not, which is absolutely not true. So what happens is a quarter of households in the city, Ahmedabad, a quarter of it is a slum community, which means that by definition, it doesn't have those households don't have an indoor toilet. They wouldn't have an indoor water supply. Mm. They wouldn't have an indoor kitchen. The source of cooking food is cow dung cakes and wood shavings. So wood shavings makes it smoky inside. It's a slum house. It doesn't have multiple, you know, windows, fresh air circulation. The roof is corrugated tin sheet, which heats up like an oven. So it's smoky hot inside. And that's why when we counted deaths, we had more women deaths than men in Ahmedabad. So it's a combination of all of these things which layer on top of each other, which just makes it incredibly, something which has to be felt. It's really hard to explain to someone, oh, it's hot. As someone who grew up, I studied in an English medium school. We would talk about these poetry and warm summer day, English poetry, I think Shelley or Keats. And I always wondered, what is so good about a hot, warm summer day? To me, it is not something to be happy of, something to be really terrified of. So, yeah.
5: You know, you mentioned earlier that working in this area has taught you that people are ingenious and resilient. Will you speak a little bit more about that?
6: Absolutely. So from historically till present, for example, yes, it's hot and it's going to get hot. It's getting hot every year. People tell me, oh, my God, I'm afraid this is the hottest year of my life. And I'm not that person, but I think in my heart that this is the coldest summer of the rest of your life. Next year is going to be hotter than that. I mean,
5: is that glass half full or glass half empty? I'm exactly, not sure.
6: Exactly. Every year it's going to be hotter than that. That being said, my dad was the first person in our since historical family who used air conditioning. My grandfather was the first person who actually ever saw a fan or a power connection. But in those parts of the world, still were hot in the past. They had been densely populated and they've been doing economically all right. So that was the part that gives me hope. All solutions don't have to be really glamorous or expensive. Many of those solutions are really simple common sense. Like the thing I talked about, people just being aware of heat. Similarly, historically, just changing your work timings, working at home, trying to take a nap in the afternoon somehow, drinking plenty of water, the kind of clothes you wear, the kind of food you eat, the kind of homes you build, designs, all of them would add up, you know, would add certain degrees of protection from heat. Some positive findings in those studies were that people who were aware that heat could be a threat, if you just directly ask them, do you think heat is something you should be concerned about? And they would say yes. If those people who recognize heat could be some kind of a threat are 4 times less likely to actually suffer from any heat-related illness versus those who don't see heat as a threat, to see heat as something just a part of being existing in those parts of the world.
5: Hmm. You know, there's been so much coverage of heat waves this year. Right now, we're hearing a lot about Europe. How are you thinking about this moment?
6: I mean, this is hard. Often it scares me that think of not so much in Europe and North America, but think of countries which are pretty hot. You know, Gulf countries, Arab countries, densely populated parts of the world, especially urban areas where the maximum temperature routinely crosses 45, 50 degrees centigrade. So looking at the urban heat island effect, looking at other factors in humidity and heat indices, those temperatures do exceed human survival thresholds. So what scares me is I keep thinking, are these societies and cities literally just a few hours of power failure away from a mass casualty event? And that scares me. So power cut, no air conditioning, people not adapted to those temperatures, don't know that behavioral old lifestyle things which societies were doing in the past. It's just scary. And the worst part is we still, at this day and age, have people who actually say none of this is... How?
5: Dr. Gulrez Azhar is a physician and researcher who studied health impacts of heat waves in India. Gulrez, thank you for joining me today.
6: Thank you.
5: After the break, we'll talk with a pioneer in the field of cancer neuroscience. This is Science Friday from WNYC Studios.
16: After Dr. Anthony Fauci's contentious Senate hearing, experts worry trust in public health in the U.S. may erode further.
1: That devaluing will make it much harder to do the work of public health.
16: I'm Sasha Pfeiffer. Public health officials say declining confidence in their field could make people more vulnerable to current pathogens and future pandemics. That story on All Things Considered from NPR News.
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5: This is Science Friday. I'm Flora Lichtman. Brain cancers are rare but devastating. Patients face short life expectancies after diagnosis. Brain tumors are often impossible to remove completely, and the typical course of therapy, radiation and chemotherapy, doesn't always stop them from spreading. It's a daunting class of disease to study, but that didn't dissuade Dr. Michelle Manje from trying. She's spent two decades working on understanding how brain tumors form and interact with healthy brain cells and pioneered the field of cancer neuroscience. Dr. Michelle Manje is a professor of pediatric neuro-oncology at Stanford Medicine. Michelle, welcome to Science Friday.
19: Thank you so much for having me.
5: Thanks for being here. Let's go back in time when you started 20 years ago. How much was understood about brain cancers?
19: 20 years ago, there was really very little understood about the fundamental biology of brain cancers. And this wasn't for lack of effort in the field, but the approach to brain cancers was, I think, missing some really important components and also limited by just technological abilities to study this really difficult disease and difficult to access disease. This was especially true about childhood brain cancers. When I was a medical student, I remember seeing the very first patient that I ever saw with diffuse intrinsic pontine glioma, which we now call diffuse midline glioma of the pons. This is one of the most common aggressive cancers in pediatric neuro-oncology. It is the leading cause of cancer-related death in children. And there was just nothing known about it. And really, at the time, no way to study it. And seeing this disease unfold in the first patient that I cared for, watching this beautiful young girl who was, bright light coming into the clinic with just minimal symptoms of crossed eyes and a little bit of weakness on one side, watching her lose all ability to move, to speak, to communicate, and ultimately pass within 6 months, felt like something I just couldn't turn away from. And so I decided at the time to really focus on these diseases and to approach them from the perspective of neurobiology. They really seem to be cancers that happened in the childhood nervous system at particular points of development, at particular ages, in specific locations for those ages. And so that really spoke to the idea that somehow these childhood brain cancers were diseases of brain development and childhood gone wrong. And I thought that perhaps I could approach it from that perspective.
5: I mean, it's interesting that it was such a black box and so devastating and that you thought, you know, I have to take this on. Why did you think you might be able to make some progress?
19: Optimism. maybe a little bit of hubris. At the time, I was a MD PhD student at Stanford, and I was studying neural stem and precursor cell biology. And one of the things that we had to do to study neural stem and precursor cells was to culture them from the brains, either of experimental animals or in the early postmortem hours after passing from humans. So I thought that we could apply that same technique to brain cancers. You know, one of the real problems with these diffusely infiltrative kind of intrinsic diseases like diffuse intrinsic pontine glioma is that there isn't resection tissue to study in the laboratory. You can't surgically remove these cancers. And at the time, they weren't even biopsied. That has changed. You know, pediatric neurosurgeons have been trained to do very expertly skilled neurosurgeons have been trained to do biopsies. But at the time, there was not even biopsy tissue of diffuse midline gliomas. And so I thought maybe we could apply those techniques from neurobiology to culture, perhaps in the early postmortem period, these tumor cells.
5: So you'd have a model to work off of.
19: Exactly, because we had no way to study this in the laboratory. There was no model. This was just at the time. This is in the early 2000s to 2010s, and next generation sequencing had just come to be. And then very early in my clinical fellowship as a pediatric neuro-oncology fellow, one of my young patients with DIPG, his family asked if they could donate his organs after death. There's limited organ donation that can happen in children with cancer. We did donate what we could, but I told them that they could donate his tumor if they were interested, and they were very interested in that. And so when he passed, they donated his brain in the early hours after his passing, and I was able to culture his tumor. And that became the first cell culture and xenograft mouse model of DIPG. And that was really a breakthrough. That child's donation allowed us for the very first time to look at how these cells behave, try to understand what normal cell types they resemble, try to understand what potential therapies they might respond to, and collaboratively with many others engaged in broad, you know, drug screening efforts using these patient-derived pediatric brain cancer models, trying to identify therapies that might target the cancer.
5: Why is brain cancer so hard to treat?
19: Part of the challenge is the blood-brain barrier and getting sufficient quantities of the drug to the tumor. Part of the problem is treating enough of the brain. When you can't get through the blood-brain barrier, you can deliver the drug right to the tumor. But these are not localized diseases. These are cancers that really spread very far and wide throughout the nervous system very early in the disease course. And so you have to treat a large volume of brain. You have to get enough of the drug to the cancer cell. And much of cancer biology has thought about cancer in isolation. A lot of drug development is focused on screening cancer cells alone in a petri dish. What kills them? What do they need to grow that we can take away? What are the mutations that cause them to occur in the first place that we can disrupt pharmacologically and then disrupt their sort of growth-driving engine? That's what most of oncology does. But things are very different when you take a cancer cell and don't study it in a petri dish, when you put it into the brain itself. Suddenly, those medicines that work very well when the cancers are alone in a petri dish don't work very well in the context of either the mouse brain or the patient's brain. But there's much more going on than just, you know, the difficulty of getting the cancer cells exposed to helpful medicines when we think about brain cancer. And what has become clear over the last decade or so is that the cancer cells' interactions with the nervous system protect it from these therapies. They protect it from the therapies and really are the fundamental driver of both growth and invasion.
5: Wow. Is the nervous system like a shield? How is it protecting these cancer cells?
19: So maybe I can take a step back and say that, you know, we talked earlier about how these cancers emerge from brain development gone wrong in children and brain plasticity gone wrong in adults. There are ongoing processes by which your brain changes and adapts in response to experience and activity in adulthood. And so when I started my laboratory as an independent investigator in 2011, essentially the first set of experiments that I did was to test how neuronal activity, the activity of the neural circuits that the cancer is invading, might influence their pathology, might influence their growth, their invasion, and ultimately their resistance to therapy. And what we found was very striking, and we're still studying it today, the activity of neurons, of the patient's brain, very powerfully promotes the growth of a wide range of brain cancers.
5: How? How do they do it?
19: So the activity of the nervous system very, very strongly promotes the growth of a wide range of these glial cancers, of gliomas, of diffuse intrinsic pontine glioma, of glioblastoma, various forms of these glial malignancies, and in both kids and in adults. And so digging a little deeper and through more research, we ultimately realized that the cancer cells were forming real electrophysiologically functional synapses with the neurons, and that that synaptic communication, the electrochemical communication, the electrical currents in the cancer cells was the fundamental driver of the cancer cell growth and invasion.
5: So the electrical signaling was actually driving the growth?
19: Yeah, that's right.
5: Can you interrupt those electrical signals?
19: Yeah, what's really exciting about this is that it's a whole new avenue of therapeutic opportunities. So the electrical signaling between the normal brain and the cancer cells is really driving growth and progression. And we actually know that this is important even in patients, because the degree to which the cancer is functionally connected to the rest of the brain robustly predicts survival, both in glioblastoma and in diffuse midline gliomas. So we know that this is important. And what's exciting is we can disrupt it. The way that the cancer cells are taking advantage of these signals, the way that the cancer cells are connecting to the neural circuits that they are invading, is through mechanisms that we've already developed medicines to target. Certain anti-seizure medicines, medicines of psychiatry, medicines of cardiology even, are designed to target the exact neurotransmitter receptors and ion channels that the cancer is subverting for its own nefarious purposes. And so when we test some of those medicines that target a particular mechanism we've uncovered that the cancer is using to grow, it does slow things down, in mice at least. And it's something that we can test in prospective trials in patients.
5: Have you started trials on this?
19: We're gearing up to begin trials. One of the medicines that we identified that disrupts one particularly important interaction in diffuse midline gliomas, we were able to look back at patient databases and ask if a patient was on this particular anti-seizure medicine, did they do better? Did they live longer? And this retrospective data analysis did support the idea that this was a useful therapy, that kids who were on this particular anti-seizure medicine, in fact, had better outcomes. And so we have, you know, both laboratory data, we have retrospective clinical data, and we're gearing up right now to begin prospective clinical trials.
5: I'm guessing this will be one piece of a treatment puzzle. Are there other promising approaches that you would pair with this?
19: Absolutely. And I think it's really important to think about targeting the way that the cancer takes advantage of the nervous system as one crucially important pillar of a multi-pronged approach. Disrupting these interactions is going to slow down the cancer growth. It's going to potentially make it more vulnerable to other therapies. But for these very difficult and very aggressive cancers, we need multimodal approaches. We have the opportunity to leverage the immune system that has been very effective in some cancer types for treatment, and that we can hopefully effectively leverage in both pediatric and adult brain cancers to help clear the tumor from the nervous system.
5: How far are we along with that, with the immunotherapy approach?
19: So there's been a great deal of research. There are a number of what appear to be really promising approaches. One that I began working on about a decade ago, you know, we wondered if we could leverage CAR T cell therapy to treat these diffusely infiltrative gliomas, like to sort of send in engineered immune cells that are designed to specifically target and remove cancer cells. And the first step in immunotherapy is to identify a good target for that immune cell, that engineered immune cell to go after. And so screening those patient-derived cell cultures that we had from my patients, we identified one particular target that was very, very highly expressed in diffuse midline gliomas. It's called GD2. And then after identifying that, I reached out to a colleague of mine at Stanford, and together we started testing her CAR T cells targeting GD2 in our models of diffuse midline glioma, and found now nearly 10 years ago that in the mouse models, the CAR T cells cured the mice, cleared all the tumors. It was really remarkably effective. We brought that to clinical trial 6 years ago, beginning in the spring of 2020, and we've been treating children with GD2 targeting CAR T cell therapies over the last 6 years. And we've seen really promising signs of efficacy. We've seen kids who've gotten better, at least for a while. We've seen tumors shrink. We really are heartened that this is an approach that is going to be part of a solution. It's always harder to treat people than laboratory models. And, you know, we're not seeing the rate of cures that I wish we were seeing. But I believe that as we learn more and combine this approach with the neuroscience approaches, you know, with other medications, we'll start to really make transformative progress. So as a field, you know, everyone is working on different aspects. And the challenge now is to bring all of those different potential and promising therapeutic approaches together in the right combination.
20: What keeps you going?
19: My patients. We have to find a solution to these terrible cancers. They deserve better. They deserve effective therapy. And I do believe that the answer is now within reach. It felt very far from reach when I started this 20 years ago. But now I really believe that each of these different lines of inquiry are going to lead us to truly effective therapy. And, you know, one thing that is incredibly heartening and that also helps keep me going is that when we discover something in diffuse intrinsic pontine glioma and other diffuse midline gliomas or in glioblastoma, we find that what we've discovered is applicable to other cancers in ways that we couldn't have predicted. And so the work feels very meaningful from that perspective because some common principles are really emerging. It makes some sense that cancers of the nervous system would take advantage of nervous system activity, but we've also found that brain metastases, for example, from lung cancer, do the same thing when they go to the brain. It's also now clear that peripheral nerves throughout the body are interacting with peripheral cancers in ways that are growth promoting, metastasis promoting, and similarly targetable when you disrupt these connections. So this whole field of cancer neuroscience has emerged largely, you know, from this initial work in childhood brain cancers. And that's very satisfying, seeing these common principles that have the potential to really help millions of people facing cancer. Is very promising and very encouraging to keep going down these paths.
20: Thank you, Michelle, and good luck with this research.
19: Thank you.
20: Dr. Michelle Monge is a professor of pediatric neuro-oncology at Stanford Medicine. After the break, a deep dive into sharks.
7: Sharks are an extremely ancient lineage of fish, and they've survived many mass extinctions. Sharks have been on this planet for longer than trees. They're older than the rings of Saturn.
20: Keeping an eye on shark populations, one shark at a time. Don't go away.

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0: This week on Science Friday, astronaut food is not exactly known to be delicious.
2: I've had astronauts that tell me they've put Dijon mustard on apple pie just to make it, taste halfway decent.
0: As NASA prepares for longer space flights,

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2: This is Science Friday. I'm Flora Lichtman.
3: I'm just your backup in case you need.
2: You're listening to a group of shark researchers on a boat off the coast of Miami. They're trying to get a handle on how shark populations are doing by going out and meeting sharks in person. They just caught an 8-foot-long male bull shark using a baited buoy called a drumline. And now, three adults are gently lying on top of it to hold it down on a semi-submerged fiberglass platform.
3: Pump on!
2: A pump keeps seawater flowing past the shark's gills so it can breathe. And over the next 15 minutes or so, they measure the shark, take blood and tissue samples, count parasites, do a microbiome swab, and implant a tag, all before sliding it back in the water. The team will do it again and again, all in a field day's work for shark scientists trying to answer how shark populations are doing. Catherine McDonald was the lead scientist on that boat. She's a marine conservation biologist and director of the Shark Research and Conservation Program at the University of Miami. She is here to talk shark conservation and shark joy. Catherine, welcome.
4: Thank you so much for having me.
2: Thanks for being here. Catherine, that scene we described sounds kind of dramatic. Is that routine for you?
4: That's about 130 days a year of life for my team. And if we're doing it right, it's not terribly dramatic. We sample about 600 animals a year.
2: Wow, 600. And what kinds of information come from the blood and tissue samples, for example?
4: We can use those samples to answer a really wide range of questions, from questions about population genetics in species that are threatened with extinction to questions about what that tiger shark might have eaten in the last couple of days.
2: Yeah. Okay. So what kinds of species are you working with?
4: We catch 12 species really regularly here in South Florida, and those are mostly going to be species that are coastal and subtropical. We see a lot of black noses, black tips, bonnet head sharks, which are a small member of the hammerhead family. We catch quite a few nurse sharks every year. We do see some of the species that you might catch on TV, the hammerheads, the bull sharks, the tiger sharks, but our more cold water friends like the white sharks are only passing through our area.
2: You said that you're looking at what they're eating. Have you found any surprises in their diet?
4: I'm having a good day when something doesn't surprise me on that particular day. but we did have a tiger shark vomit up a complete pig's foot on us a couple of years ago. And that one, I still remember.
2: Where did it come from?
4: My best guess is that some of our lobster and crab fisheries here in South Florida use pig's feet as bait. And so somebody dumping out their traps after finishing fishing probably left a treat that a tiger shark found.
2: What are some of the big questions that you're trying to answer? So what organizes your research?
4: At the largest scale, shark scientists broadly are trying to answer questions about what's happening to shark populations over time. And that requires something called fisheries independent monitoring, which is what we're doing. One of the difficult things about studying fish populations, if you're relying on data from fisheries, is that the regulations for those fisheries can change, or the amount of effort can change really substantially depending on the value of the fishery at a particular time.
2: So like the data is skewed if you're trying to catch something, you might see more of something.
4: So if you've been fishing within that fishery for decades with a net that has a particular size mesh, and then NOAA decides that to avoid bycatch or because it's going to be more effective, they want to change the mesh size, all of a sudden your past data and your future data can't accurately be compared anymore because your method has changed.
2: Are there other ways to get at this besides catching them? Like, do people use camera traps like they do on land?
4: Yes, there have been amazing projects, including one called Global Finprint that used baited underwater cameras to study shark populations around the world. Increasingly, shark scientists are using drones to answer questions.

0: questions about sharks and their habitat use, but there are always going to be questions that you really need to get hands-on to try to answer.
1: You know, I keep seeing in the news and in drone videos on social media, sharks in waters, you know, across the country from California to the Gulf of Maine to Florida, in these places that they haven't been for a long time. Is that the right headline, do you think?
0: Well, one of the things that's tricky about that is it's really hard for us to answer the question of whether they weren't there or whether we weren't seeing them. Because 20 years ago, even if you went to the beach and you saw a shark, you'd get out of the water and you'd tell someone you saw a shark and they'd be like, yeah, okay, maybe. And these days, there's people flying pretty high resolution drones at thousands of beaches around the country. And so there are questions about whether there are more of them or we're just seeing them and detecting them more often and in ways that are more definitive. But certainly, in some parts of the country, we are seeing population recoveries and animals moving into habitats where they haven't previously been seen, at least not in recent memory.
1: Like where?
0: Massachusetts has certainly seen an uptick in its white shark population alongside an uptick in its seal population. If you recover sharks' prey species, the sharks themselves are very likely both to benefit from that and to turn up where there's an easy meal.
1: What about in Florida? What trends are you seeing?
0: I would say that it's very species specific here in Florida. So we have some species where we are seeing population recovery, and this is a response to really good efforts at shark management by both federal and state authorities. And others that we're not necessarily seeing the population trajectory we would hope to. So for some really depleted shark populations, the rebuilding plans are really very long term. It's after 2100 that we're hoping to see dusky sharks recover.
1: Wow, 2100. I need some shark wonder. Give me your favorite shark fact.
0: This is so difficult. This is so difficult. That's like asking an impossible question. But I usually like to tell people about how incredibly ancient sharks are. Sharks have been on this planet for longer than trees. But the one that really gets me is that they're older than the rings of Saturn. So sharks are an extremely ancient lineage of fish, and they've survived many mass extinctions. They're still here. They're still amazing. People often think that means that they're primitive. As kind of an insult. But in fact, the way that evolution works is if something works really well, it doesn't change. And so rather than thinking about sharks as a group of animals that haven't evolved, I think it's more helpful to think about them as a group of animals that made good design choices very early.
1: I mean, are they special? Are sharks special, or are they just like another cool fish?
0: You're asking the wrong person because every cool fish is special.
1: Okay, well, what makes them special?
0: So there are a bunch of things that make them distinct, but normally the reasons that the public thinks about them as special is because of their predatory role in ecosystems, and for some species, their very large size. So if you ask someone to name shark species, I have a lot of experience with this. You're going to get answers that sound like white shark, tiger shark, hammerhead, bull shark, sometimes mako. And those are all extremely cool shark species, but they're actually also very extreme outliers in terms of what a shark is. So for all of our listeners out there, the average shark is 3 to 4 feet long, kind of brown gray, a little bit dumpy, and lives in the medium deep sea. So most sharks don't really look anything like those sleek, predatory animals that we tend to come across in documentaries or on TV.
1: And you love them for it.
0: I definitely do.
1: There was a paper that came out of your lab earlier this year that got a lot of press. We gave it a little mention on the show too. The Tale of the Remora and the Manta Ray. Remind us.
0: So, working with our amazing collaborators around the world, my PhD student, Emily Yeager, wrote a paper reporting that remoras, which are a symbiotic fish that often travels with sharks or mantas, are sort of popping up the cloaca, which is the all-purpose waste elimination and reproductive opening at the rear end of a manta ray.
1: Popping up, is that the technical term?
0: Well, we've called it cloacal diving, and I will say that that is the most diplomatic of the terms that we considered. But they're entering that cloacal opening and possibly feeding, possibly reducing their transportation costs, right? Because you're obviously avoiding water pressure pushing against you while you're in the cloacal opening. And possibly it's an anti-predatory behavior where you might be avoiding something scary that's happening on the outside.
1: Like it could be a subway car for that?
0: Yes, more or less. A transit opportunity with enhanced comfort.
1: I mean, does this tell you something bigger about the world? Or I mean, it's delightful as it is. I don't think it needs to do any more work than it's doing. But is there any larger lesson from this?
0: I think that there may very well be. We know that remoras in general are open to eating poop. And so it's not just a transit opportunity, but with a snack car. But more than that, almost all of the literature around these relationships between remoras and their hosts assume that their hosts are unbothered by that relationship, that it maybe even benefits the host because some remoras eat parasites that might otherwise be kind of a nuisance. And this, in my lab, we talk about science as being forming and adding small bricks to a wall of knowledge. And this little brick contributes to a section of the wall that is asking questions about whether remora host relationships are really as problem-free for the host as has been previously assumed. If you see the video, it doesn't look like the manta ray is enjoying itself, and I can hardly blame it. So I think that this is a part of larger questions about if those remoras are entering the gill slits of a manta ray, the cloaca of a manta ray, if they're using their attachment disc in those spaces of more sensitive tissues, how much of a problem might that create for hosts? And, you know, how should it affect the ways that we think about how those animals relate to each other?
1: I heard that you just got back from a shark and ray conference. What do shark and ray biologists talk about when they get together?
0: If you imagine just a room full of people who share your very niche, sort of strange set of interests, and how far down that rabbit hole you could go with 200 of those people, it's pretty much exactly what you'd expect. There's a lot of fish-themed clothing, although that's not 100% my jam. And a lot of fish-related conversations that, at least for me, are really energizing and inspiring.
1: Are you living your childhood dream?
0: Yes and no. I think child Catherine expected a lot less paperwork.
1: But you were the kind of kid who was like, I'm going to be a marine biologist, and then actually did it?
0: Yes. And I think more than that, I was the kind of kid who was dirty and outdoors and wanted to know why the crab was doing that. And the idea that you can spend your whole life answering questions like, why is the crab doing that, is to me one of the things that's really magical about science.
1: Okay, here's one of our burning why questions from the staff. Why are people always finding shark teeth? Like, are sharks constantly losing their teeth?
0: Yes, absolutely. This is such a great question. So sharks continuously replace their teeth throughout their lives, for some species as often as every 10 days. Every individual shark is producing thousands of teeth in its lifetime. And as one is dulled down and no longer as functional, it falls out the front and the next comes forward to take its place. That's going to keep everything nice and sharp and in working order. And so they're constantly developing replacement teeth in a little conveyor belt process. And its teeth are also the thing that fossilizes the best because it's cartilaginous. And so a lot of the fossil record on sharks is composed primarily of their teeth.
1: Oh, that's such a satisfying answer. Are there things that people can do to help sharks that we're not aware of?
0: Mm. When people ask how they can help sharks, there's a lot of answers that feel really obvious and not very useful, like don't eat shark, but most people don't. So the number one thing that you can do is help contribute to conservation of marine habitats more broadly. And so everything you do all the way upstream to clean up trash, to maintain water quality, to keep pesticides or fertilizers out of those streams and rivers ultimately benefits all of the marine animals that we care about. If you care about sharks, if you care about seahorses or manatees, because there's no shortage of amazing marine animals, think about the things that you can do to help with water quality wherever you do live.
1: Hmm. I like the idea that we're all connected to sharks somehow, you know, even if it's a few steps away. Okay, I have to know, Shark Week, guilty pleasure, rage watch, neither?
0: For me personally, it's tricky because it is pretty much the one time of year that everyone is sharing my special interest, which brings me a lot of joy. But I would say I prefer the more science-oriented shark content, and that every now and then we end up down a road that I really wish we wouldn't go down. For most of a decade, I couldn't give a public talk without having someone ask me whether Megalodon is real. And the answer is, one, yes, it's a real shark, and two, no, it's definitely not alive. We are 100% sure. For anyone who thinks that there's some scientific conspiracy to keep Megalodon from you, I would say a gigantic predatory shallow water shark would be on someone's cell phone video somewhere. And B, that scientists really are, we can't agree with each other about like basic facts about sharks. The idea that we could engage in a massive conspiracy to keep a shark from you gives us much more credit than I think we deserve.
1: Catherine McDonald is a marine conservation biologist and director of the Shark Research and Conservation Program, part of the Rosenstiel School of Marine, Atmospheric, and Earth Science at the University of Miami. Thanks for coming on the show today.
0: It's been so much fun. Thank you.
1: That's about all the time we have for this hour. BJ Lederman composed our theme music. 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I'm Flora Lichtman.
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4: Many Haitians in the United States under the Temporary Protected Status Program lost their work permits at the start of the week. 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
1: As NASA prepares for longer space flights, is a menu overhaul in order? I'm Flora Lichtman, and this is Science Friday. Astronaut food is not exactly known to be delicious.
2: I've had astronauts that tell me they've put Dijon mustard on apple pie just to make it, you know, taste halfway decent.
1: Is space cuisine due for a giant leap for all of astronaut kind? Plus, the overlooked history of Black women code breakers during the early Cold War era.
3: They had to read the encoded telegraph strips, which were in Cyrillic, and find keywords. They were like the manual Google of their time.
1: And checking in on new research about some of the fiercest, most agile predators cruising the skies. Dragonflies. That's after this.
4: Live from NPR News in Washington, I'm Lakshmi Singh. Cheers ring out as more migrants arrive on the shores of the Spanish territory of Ceuta, recorded today by Reuters News Service. Local authorities estimate more than 60,000 people swam from nearby Morocco in the last 24 hours alone, and that at least 57 people died, some by drowning, others in a stampede, to cross a breakwater barrier near a border checkpoint. More from Terry Schultz.
5: Spanish authorities say they've turned back roughly half the people who arrived in the tiny Spanish town of Ceuta by land or sea from Morocco. European Commission Chief Ursula von der Leyen says she's assigned officials to help Spain manage the situation, insisting the crossings must stop immediately and that smuggling networks must be dismantled. She underscores that people entering the bloc must be returned quickly. Several EU governments have called for the suspension of Spanish participation in the passport-free Schengen system so that the migrants cannot travel on into other countries. The Italian government says it's temporarily closed its air and sea borders with Spain, and France announced it will step up controls at the Spanish border. For NPR News, I'm Terry Schultz in Brussels.
4: Hamas denies it agreed to a deal with President Trump's Board of Peace to completely disarm. The Palestinian militant group in Gaza is pushing back after Trump announced there was a deal for Hamas disarmament and the simultaneous withdrawal of Israeli forces. NPR's Franco Ordonez has the latest.
6: The problem seems to be a disagreement over what comes first, whether it's Israel pulling out of Gaza or Hamas handing over their weapons. Now, the Board of Peace says, quote, withdrawal must move in lockstep with the decommissioning. But a senior Hamas official told NPR that they would only give up their weapons if Israel withdraws from Gaza first.
4: NPR's Franco Ordonez reporting. Michigan's primary is Tuesday. Congresswoman Haley Stevens and former public health official Abdul El-Sayed are in a fierce battle for the Democratic Senate nomination, mirroring national divisions in the party. NPR's Sam Greenglass has more.
7: Air Force veteran Joel Rutherford worries the primary is tearing Democrats apart.
8: You have candidates that are very different. And I think what happens is this passion has just become so big.
7: Rutherford is supporting El-Sayed and thinks about his choice this way.
8: We're not going to get everything we want, but we have to at least try.
7: The pro-Israel lobbying group AIPAC is also spending millions to boost Stevens and oppose El-Sayed, who supports ending military aid to Israel and has made calling out corporate money in politics a key message. Alan Wolf says he believes Stevens is the one who can beat Republican Mike Rogers this fall.
9: You cannot win in Michigan without being able to sway independents. Haley is a fairly middle-of-the-road candidate who can actually do that.
7: Sam Greenglass, NPR News, Metro Detroit.
4: This is NPR.
10: It's 2:04. This is news from Wisconsin Public Radio. Good afternoon. I'm Brady Carlson. Wisconsin ranks among the best in the country for high-quality hospitals based on federal data. Of the 86 hospitals rated by the Centers for Medicare and Medicaid Services, nearly two-thirds received 4 or 5 stars for overall hospital quality. That's the fourth highest percentage in the country, according to the Wisconsin Hospital Association's Nadine Allen. She says the ratings help patients make informed decisions about where they want to receive care. And for many Wisconsin residents, a 4 or 5 star choice may not be far away. A quarter of the top-rated health systems are rural hospitals with 25 beds or fewer, but many more rural locations did not receive a star rating due to limited data. The president and CEO of WEC Energy Group says he's confident Oracle will meet financial requirements tied to data centers. The head of the company that owns We Energies made the comments in an earnings call Wednesday. Oracle is partnering to build a $15 billion data center campus in Port Washington. In April, the Public Service Commission required a higher credit rating for data center developers when they set rates for very large customers of We Energies. Without the required rating, developers must post collateral for new plants needed to power data centers. Oracle has sued to overturn the financial requirements, but Tom Content with the Citizens Utility Board says it's complying, quote, so that shows that the PSC taking a stronger stand to protect customers from risk is paying off. Oracle has estimated that it would need more than $7 billion in collateral for the project. Clouds and rain continue, especially in southern Wisconsin. Afternoon temperatures in the 70s, overnight lows 60 to 65 degrees. This is WPR News.
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1: This is Science Friday. I'm Flora Lichtman. During the early Cold War era, the United States Army and later the NSA began recruiting and training codebreakers and intelligence officers to decipher intercepted Soviet messages. Among those recruits were a group of highly skilled Black women who were employed as cryptologists to decode these messages. But until now, their role in Cold War intelligence operations has largely been overlooked. My next guest, Dr. Sarah Valentine, digs into this history in her new book, Decoding the Devil, Black Women Codebreakers and the Secret War Against Stalin's Bomb. Sarah, thanks for being here.
3: Thanks for having me.
1: How did you come across this story?
3: So I came across the story kind of by accident. I was looking at a website and it turned out to be NSA's website. And there was a little history section about this group. It was called Invisible Cryptologists, and it discussed these Black code-breaking specialists who learned Russian and were part of this top-secret project on Soviet nuclear intelligence. And I thought, I need to know more about this. And this was, you know, over 10 years ago, but I never found anything. So eventually, I decided to write the book myself.
1: And you, this is sort of a topic near and dear to your heart, right? Because you have a background in Russian language.
3: Yes. My PhD is in Russian literature, and I taught Russian literature and Soviet history for a long time. I also happen to be a Black woman. So when I came upon this subject, I just thought, yeah, this is really fascinating.
1: Take us into the so-called traffic processing division where these Black women codebreakers were working.
3: So the traffic processing division was in the basement, a warehouse-like space in one of the operations buildings on Arlington Hall's secret campus near Washington, D.C. And it was very noisy. It was very densely packed. There were over 100 people working in this space, and they had a white manager who was part of the military, and it was segregated. So the operation was upstairs, downstairs. So the white analysts, you know, and the people doing the higher level code breaking work, they were upstairs. And the traffic processing unit with its loud machine noises, they were in the basement pulling out this data for the analysts to work on further. What they were doing was analyzing Soviet telecommunications that were intercepted. So we had a link to a Soviet telegraph line, and that data just came streaming into our listening stations at NSA. And there was no time to translate. So the women, it was mostly women, there were some men who were doing this too, but they had to read the encoded telegraph strips, which were in Cyrillic, and find keywords. They were like the manual Google of their time. They were looking for any words that related to the Russian military, anything scientific, anything that would indicate where the nuclear research was happening. And they went through millions of these communications a week.
14: Yeah. Millions. I mean, this is big data before big data.
3: Exactly. Yeah. And it was considered grunt work because it was, they had to separate the wheat from the chaff, so to speak, looking for needles in haystacks, because maybe 1% or 10% of all of the messages they scanned had good intelligence in them, but they still had to go through every single one.
14: How did these Black women find themselves working there? Were they recruited?
3: They were recruited, and it was kind of word of mouth. So some of the women I profile in my book, they had friends who worked at the agency, and maybe they worked in another area of government, because many of the middle-class Black folks in Washington, D.C. worked for the federal government in this era, the 1940s and 50s. It was one of the best kinds of jobs, with benefits, with retirement, which in many parts of the country, Black people weren't allowed to get in their jobs. So federal government was kind of a good job to have.
14: I mean, did these women come in with specialized knowledge? Were they learning Russian at the agency?
3: Yes, the agency trained everyone they hired. But if you had a college degree or a master's degree, you were usually trained to be a linguist or a cryptanalyst or, you know, something a little higher level. These women had that educational background, but because of the segregation and the times, they were only trained for these lower level jobs.
14: One of the women's stories you tell in the book is of Iris Carr. Tell us a little bit about her and her journey.
3: She was amazing. Iris Carr was a school teacher in Texas in the 1940s. And when the war began, she realized the kind of job she was in, she would not be able to have benefits or retirement because, again, in the Jim Crow South, Black teachers couldn't pay into retirement. So she decided to try her luck in Washington, D.C., and drove herself. This is a time when few Americans had cars. She drove herself to Washington, D.C., got a job in the federal government, eventually ending up at the agency, and worked her way up through the ranks from that traffic processing division into a position where she could really help others improve their careers.
14: A manager.
3: Yes. Which was very difficult, you know, for someone like her at the time to do.
14: We talk about computing a lot on the show and the history of computing, and I think often we have a very specific image of a person in our heads, and he's wearing a turtleneck. These women are working right around the time when computers are introduced, I think, right, in the late 1940s. How are they part of that history?
3: They are really at the foundation of it. They were basically the GPU of this operation, the general processing unit, and they were doing it all manually. They were being worked as if they were machines, and it was just at the time that the agency was realizing we have to automate these processes, because even with the vast amount of intelligence they were producing, the agency still wanted more. There was just an endless kind of hunger and need for this data, and so they helped to train a program. Again, it was a top secret, you know, early machine learning project called Soap Flakes. And they taught it to
14: read. Soap Flakes?
3: Soap Flakes. It's so random.
14: Okay.
3: And they had a list of 1,500 Russian keywords. And that's what they looked for when they were scanning through these, you know, telegram strips, scanning. And they trained this special purpose machine, wasn't general computing just yet, trained it on these same keywords. You know, engineers were building the machine. They weren't doing that part, but they were helping to train it. And once it got up and running in the mid-1950s, that was the end of the traffic processing unit. They essentially put themselves out of work by training a language machine.
14: It sounds very familiar.
3: It does. Sounds quite familiar.
14: I mean, given that, were these women able to sort of build off of this experience? Or was this just sort of a moment? The computer made them obsolete and the job was done.
3: For some of them, yes. It was a pathway. And it could have been a pathway for more of them. But at the agency, you know, several people in their interviews, because much of the information in the book is based on declassified interviews that I was able to get from NSA that were first-person perspectives from the women who did this work. And some of them describe going to work and seeing, you know, lights on in a building nearby and thinking, you know, what are they doing up there? And it turns out it was the agency giving white people training on the computer that they weren't given access to. So just at the time when technicians and operators and programmers were needed, they helped to build the foundation for it, but many of them weren't given the opportunity to progress in the profession as it developed.
14: I mean, it seems like you had to do your own sort of real intelligence gathering to just tell this story, to write this book. I mean, how much of this information was classified?
3: Much of it. And the information that wasn't classified was buried deep in the National Archives and the personnel records files that often had never been touched since their, you know, declassification in the 70s or since they were, you know, put on the shelves. So I really had to do a lot of digging. A funny story is that I was in the National Archives in College Park, and I opened a box and, you know, was going through the files, and I took a letter out of its plastic sheet so I could take a photo of it. Now, you're not allowed to do that. I didn't realize. And an archivist came over and, you know, very gently said, oh, you're not...
14: Tackled you.
3: Yeah, right. And then they took another look at the letter and they said, wait, whose signature is that? And I said, that's Eleanor Roosevelt. And it was an original note signed by Eleanor Roosevelt. And suddenly there was a crowd of archivists around me because that was a huge find. And one of the archivists said, you know, you are the first person who has opened this box. And it has been here since the 1970s.
14: Wow. I mean, I'm curious about your own experience of this, too. As a scholar of Russian literature, do you think of translation as a type of code breaking?
3: It is. And I think, well, for, you know, a literary translator, for me, that's a very enjoyable experience. I think for the code breakers, it was incredibly stressful because they were under time pressure. And it was also a series of trial and error. Cryptanalysis is really like trying to solve a New York Times crossword puzzle with no hints.
14: Sarah, this is such a fascinating history. Thank you for sharing it with us today.
3: It's my pleasure.
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0: Following the Arab Spring, Al-Qaeda spread out across North Africa, joining forces with local jihadi groups in the Sahara, just north of Timbuktu. Their goal? Install Sharia law and wipe out any trace of the city's cultural heritage. But there was one man who would stop them. A librarian. 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
3: This is Science Friday. I'm Flora Lichtman. As NASA prepares for long-term space missions to the moon and Mars, there's a long list of considerations. Trained crew, check. Tricked-out spaceship, check. A meal plan, check. But the constraints of space have meant that it isn't really known as the final frontier of culinary imagination. Remember when astronaut Christina Cook tried to convince us that this sounded yummy during the Artemis II live stream earlier this year?
4: This is actually shrimp cocktail. And this has been rehydrated already, so we added water to it, and the shrimp soaked back up the water, and it's actually pretty tasty.
3: Is it, Christina? Is space cuisine due for a giant leap for all of astronaut kind? And if we're planning for the long-haul trip to Mars, just how important is the menu? My guests have thoughts. Clayton Anderson spent 15 years as a NASA astronaut, flew twice on the ISS back in 2007 and 2010, and he's very familiar with the space menu. He's currently based in Nebraska. And David Skinner is the executive chef and owner of Eculent and Ishtia, two Houston restaurants. He's also advised NASA on how to make food for astronauts better. Clayton, David, welcome to you both.
5: Thank you for having us.
6: Thank you. Honor to be here.
3: Clayton, what did a normal meal look like for you when you were up in space? Is it shrimp cocktail washed down with some tang and astronaut ice cream for dessert?
6: No astronaut ice cream. Nobody eats that stuff in space. although, you know, I guess people buy it in droves on the ground. So there, you got that going for you. When I flew the first time for 5 months, there were two Russian cosmonauts and me on board. And so we had done food tastings in America and we had done food tastings in Russia, and you rank the food that you like. And if you rank it higher than I don't even remember the number, I guess probably 7, you're going to see it in space. And for me, with the Russian stuff, that was good. The American stuff is a little more boring. So you would have a can of Russian food and maybe a can of Russian appetizer and maybe a plastic bag full of, you know, some kind of vegetable from America. And then you'd eat all that. And then I would go for an American dessert, which was in another little plastic bag. And so the food was tasty enough, but it didn't look too good, right?
3: Well, what was in the can?
6: My favorite thing to have in the can was lamb with vegetables. So think of a Dinty Moore beef stew can. It was about the same size as that can. When you opened the top, it had fat and other stuff laying on the surface, and you heated it up and stirred it up. And they also put salt in their food. So salt plus fat, those two things equal taste, right? And of course, America says, oh, salt is bad. Fat is bad. Remove all that. And then they take away most of the taste. So, that was a typical meal for us.
3: What's the deal with the shrimp cocktail obsession? I've heard other astronauts say this too, and it really shocks me. What's going on there?
6: Well, shrimp cocktail is shrimp cocktail, a horseradish with the sauce, the red sauce, and the shrimp. The trick with shrimp cocktail in space is you have to add the right amount of water, but then you have to let it sit long enough to absorb the water, because if you do it too quickly and you bite into a shrimp and it crunches, nobody wants to bite into a shrimp that crunches, right? I mean, it destroys the mood. And then the other piece of it is it's a popular dish because of the horseradish. When you go into space and the fluids start to go up toward your head, make your sinuses puffy and make your ability to smell a little tougher. Having something like that that shoots through your sinus cavity and gives you that woohoo wasabi type action, that's preferred by astronauts. And so when you, if you do the thing the right way and you get the right amount of water and you let it sit long enough, it is very tasty. It is very reminiscent of shrimp cocktail back on Earth.
3: David, as a chef, you know, why do you think astronauts are craving this wasabi kick, this horseradish kick?
5: Well, just like Clay said, you know, when you can't really smell or taste anything very well because, you know, it's like having a head cold, right? It's just not that enjoyable. Matter of fact, it was funny because Clay came to the grand opening of Eculent that we had like 12 years ago. And that was my first question to him was like, what's your favorite thing to eat in space? And he said, shrimp cocktail. And I'm like, I can't imagine that. But, you know, I've had astronauts that tell me they've put Dijon mustard on, you know, apple pie just to make it, you know, taste halfway decent. And NASA sends up, you know, literally buckets of condiments because, you know, that's kind of what they're craving is something to make the food taste good. And I know exactly what Clay's talking about in terms of let's get rid of the salt, let's get rid of the fat. You know, when I first met the food scientists over at NASA, you know, basically what they were doing was taking, you know, American food, you know, Stouffer's, whatever, and basically freeze drying it, repackaging it. And their main concern, as you can imagine, is more nutrition, right? So we want to make sure the astronauts are getting the right amount of calories and everything else to keep them healthy. Taste was not number one on the list. But for a chef, taste is number one on the list. Calories are probably, you know, further down, let's just put it that way.
6: You're further down by my waist.
3: David, I understand that NASA came in towards your kitchen. What was this team interested in learning about and, you know, why were they there?
5: Yeah, so that was at Eculent, which is our kind of molecular gastronomy restaurant. So we have a complete food lab at the restaurant, which is not a normal thing for most restaurants. And so we have, you know, freeze dryers and centrifuges, and you know we can make anything that NASA can make, and actually more. Matter of fact, that was the comment when they all came and toured the lab. They were like, "You have more equipment than NASA." And I just laughed, and I'm like, "That has to be impossible." And then when I went and toured their facility, I was like, "Oh, it's actually correct." But their equipment is, you know, you can put a, you know, a car in their freeze dryer, and ours, you know, you can put like five trays in. So it's a scale difference for sure. But yeah, they were very interested in the things that we're doing. You know, the goal I had with Eculent was to pack as much flavor in as small a bite as humanly possible, which was kind of an interesting thesis. And so like we have a little BLT tomatoes, if you think of a cherry tomato, but when you pop it in your mouth and eat it, it not only tastes like a bacon, lettuce, and tomato sandwich, but you have the exact same texture. So it feels like you bit into a sandwich, not a tomato. And it's those kinds of things that they're really interested in. And we spent some time with them talking about, you know, Mars. I mean, this was, you know, 7 years ago, maybe something like that. And they were starting to, you know, kind of wrestle with, you know, that long of a journey. You know, how do you keep the food interesting? How do you keep it, you know, hopefully tasting somewhat decent? And then, of course, weight is a huge issue, right? So at Eculent, what was also kind of interesting is we were able to alter the environment of the restaurant with basically a push of a button. That was the big thing about Eculent. So we could change the lighting. We would change the smell of the restaurant. The music was all choreographed. So we attacked all your senses at the same time. And you would be surprised how much just that one change can make in a diner's experience. Charles Spence, who's a professor over in the UK, he's done work with a bunch of Scottish whiskies around, you know, if you just made the lighting green, the peatiness of the scotch comes out better, right?
3: In your mouth.
5: Yeah, the taste of it. Just things like that, right? So we knew that there was a good scientific background for all this, but no one had really explored it. And so smell was one of the really important things, also one of the hardest for us to figure out. And, you know, because if you think about it, I mean, smell's the quickest receptor in terms of bringing back memories for people. You know, real estate agents know, you know, the trick to selling a house is bake some cookies or an apple pie. People walk in and it smells like home, right? It reminds them of grandma or whatever. And so if you can figure out the right kind of smell to put in the restaurant, you know, at the right time. I worked with a fragrance designer in Los Angeles to help us figure out the smells. He actually did Katy Perry's concert where she wanted the whole arena to smell like bubblegum. And so this guy did it. And that's how I found him. I was like, there's got to be somebody out there that's thinking as crazy as I am. And when I called him and told him what I wanted to do, he's like, that is the craziest idea I've ever heard. He goes, count me in because we've got to work with you on that. And I was like, great. I mean, we spent 6 months doing test dinners, just trying to figure out, you know, what smells would work. Does it come before the dish, during the dish, after the dish? You know, is it complementary to it or is it the same smell? You can really kind of play tricks on people and accentuate things. And one of the things I had talked to NASA about was, you know, you could send up little scent packets that the astronauts would break and, you know, quickly kind of smell it, give them all of the flavor of the dish without adding, you know, a lot of weight because you're basically sending up air. And that would really change the dynamics of the food because I think Clay had told me before, you know, the order of importance, you know, when you're in space is kind of like air, water, and then something tasty to eat, right? So
3: that's so fascinating. Clayton, what do you think about that idea of scent packets? Would you have welcomed that in space?
6: Yes. I think, you know, people like David are genius. And there's another guy out there named Chip Davis from Mannheim Steamroller who has an idea for ambient therapy, he calls it, and where he goes and digitally records sounds in various environments, like in a rainforest or on the plateaus of the Utah desert or wherever it may be. So now think about this, right? You got David and you got Chip and you're on a trip to Mars at 6 to 9 months. What if you're sitting together and you're smelling evergreen trees and a burning fire as you eat one of David's hot dogs with sauerkraut or whatever it is, right? With the human mind and with these guys' genius talent, you can create scenarios that allow people who are stuck with each other in a tin can traveling through space with these amazing experiences. And you don't have to do it every day. You know, we used to work really hard to have a big meal. If a shuttle crew docked to the space station, you know, we all had at least one big meal where the shuttle guys brought their food, the Russian guys brought their food, you know, and we just had a big smorgasbord. Well, these are the kind of experiences that you can do at the end of a week or during a tough time. You know, if you had a scenario where, Lord forbid, someone lost a family member back on Earth while they're traveling to Mars. These are those things that psychologically can be a big, big deal. And people like David, they need to be involved in this stuff. And that's a weakness NASA has. I believe that we haven't pushed for this yet. And we need to push for this kind of stuff. Yeah, we're good at technical and rocket engines and the rocket equation and creating oxygen and having sleep stations and all that. But eventually you got to go up here and you got to hit the mental aspect of this, and you have to hit it in ways that are simple, don't weigh much, and give big impact. So if I can break something and smell evergreen trees or a pepperoni pizza or an apple pie baking, I mean, holy cow. Of course, that would make me want to eat apple pie. So, you know, there are positives and negatives with all that.
3: Clayton, what are the biggest no-nos of space food? Like, I'm thinking crumbs on Earth, very annoying. but maybe up in space actually dangerous?
6: Yeah, I think sometimes we advertise that it's more serious than it really is. Yeah, crumbs can be bad, but if your filter system's good, the crumbs will end up sucked against a vent that you can vacuum them up every Saturday morning, which is what I did. But my wife sent me a bag of caramel corn from the Boy Scouts of America, right? And, you know, I pulled that out and I was so excited. And then, of course, when I opened the bag with no gravity, I mean, everything shot out and had been pummeled in the spaceship that it came up in. So those kernels of corn that you expected were just butchered to micro size, and it went everywhere. Now, we chased it down and ate a lot of it, which was a lot of fun, but it does get in the way. And what they worry about is stuff getting in your eyeball or in your ears or in places you don't want it. But I think that that's a challenge that can be defeated by smart system design.
3: Yes. David, if you could make a meal for the first astronauts setting foot on Mars, what would be on the menu? How would you think about that challenge?
5: Yeah, so that's a really interesting question. So one of the things that we've been able to do and kind of create that's a huge hit here on Earth and I think would be really fun in space is we've developed sort of encapsulation technologies where, like, we serve a bowl of French onion soup that's in a little bonbon, that's in a little sphere, and you pop it in your mouth, and when you break it, you get the entire French onion soup experience in like one bite. So the encapsulating shell is made from a series of fats that simulates the cheese. And so we can put kind of the cheese taste. And so you get that. But the inside, when it explodes, is all the flavor of French onion soup. So I would design a solar system of spheres that were a complete dinner, but would be able to float in space, right? And so you could arrange your own constellation of the dinner and then just kind of go and bite them and enjoy that, you know. So, you know, maybe the Earth is like dessert and it's a blueberry pie or something, you know, you've got French onion soup and, you know, a steak or whatever, but that's what I do. I think that would be very entertaining, a lot of fun, super delicious, and, you know, something really different.
3: David, that's a beautiful image. Thank you so much. David Skinner, executive chef and owner of Eculent and Ishtia, two Houston restaurants. And Clayton Anderson, retired astronaut for NASA. He spent 167 days in space between 2007 and 2010. Thank you for joining us.
5: Thank you.
6: Pleasure. And I've had his French onion soup and it's delicious.
3: And before we go, we want to hear from you. What's the food you would want to eat on a trip to Mars? What's the food you never get sick of? Tell us about it, how you make it, why you like it, and why it brings you comfort. 877-4SciFry is our number, 877-4SciFry. We have to take a break, and when we come back, a dance-off in the sky and submarine-like dives. What's new in the world of aquatic insects? Don't go away.

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3: After Dr. Anthony Fauci's contentious Senate hearing, experts worry trust in public health in the U.S. may erode further.
4: That devaluing will make it much harder to do the work of public health.
3: I'm Sasha Pfeiffer. Public health officials say declining confidence in their field could make people more vulnerable to current pathogens and future pandemics. That story on All Things Considered from NPR News.
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0: Jessica Ware, and a warning that against all odds, this conversation gets a little racy at the end. So you should probably stick around. Welcome to Science Friday, Jessica.
1: Hey, thanks for having me.
0: Thank you for being here. I've heard people compare dragonflies to fighter pilots. Is that your analogy of choice?
1: You could. I like to think of them more as like aerial dancers. They're engaged in an epic dance battle in the sky.
0: Are they especially good flyers?
1: Yes. Dragonflies are really probably among the first things to fly. Flight evolved around 400 million years ago, and it probably looks something like a dragonfly. So they've had a really long evolutionary history to kind of perfect turns, twists, acceleration, deceleration, takeoff, landing. They're very good at it.
0: I can't believe they were maybe one of the first creatures to fly. What else is in competition there?
1: Well, actually, when they first started, when they were among the first things to take to the sky, there was nothing in the sky. No birds, no bats, no pterosaurs, no other insects. Just imagine a completely empty sky, an expanse, right? And so that was a totally new niche space. And something that looked like a dragonfly, they were actually very large. We call them Meganeura, Meganeuridae. They had a wingspan that was about 37 centimeters for each wing. So they were pretty big. They weren't probably really great flyers, but over evolutionary history, the sky started to fill up. Other aerial predators, you know, evolved. We see the rise of modern birds. We see pterosaurs. And then modern dragonflies got really good at turning on a dime and kind of escaping.
0: 37 centimeters, just, you know, if you're like me and needed to Google it, is over a foot. So that's a big per wing. So that's a
1: per
0: big
1: wing.
0: Dragonfly. Yeah. Okay, so there was new research out from scientists at Imperial College London, focusing on this sort of zigzaggy flight of dragonflies. What did we learn?
1: This paper is so interesting. Anybody who spent time near water has seen dragonflies kind of flying around each other. Often it seems like they're chasing each other. It's hard to know sometimes when they're doing this to look for love, looking for mates, or whether they're doing this to defend their territories or if they're looking for food. So what this paper did was they tried to distinguish the types of flight that you see when dragonflies are capturing food versus when males are controlling a territory. So for them, a territory might be a twig or a branch, and it's near fresh water. That's where females congregate so they could lay their eggs. They lay their eggs in fresh water, and the juveniles develop in fresh water from eggs. They stay there for a while, and then they emerge as adults. So males need to kind of control a spot near the water so they can have access to females. And those territories, they defend. And they defend by chasing other males away. And so what this study did was they actually kind of modeled the way the exact movement that males were doing when two male, one was the pursuer, one was the one that was being pursued. And they looked to see whether or not when they're eating, they often try to be below their prey item. And they looked to see whether or not that was true when males were in competition with each other. And they also tried to look at, you know, as you mentioned, how fast they can turn, the speed at which they were flying, and how long the kind of combatant interactions happened.
0: And what did they find? What were the big take-homes?
1: Big take-homes are that much like in the analogy that they use, a dog fight, like a military dog fight where you have two fighter pilots that are kind of facing off against each other, similar decisions were made. So if another male dragonfly was behind the dragonfly that was controlling the territory, they didn't pay them much mind. And if they were too far ahead of them, they didn't pay them much mind. But if they were in a certain range, then they would chase them. And that chasing involved a lot of evasive maneuvers. They often would face off with each other. And then there was acrobatics going kind of up in the air column, down the air column with very, very quick turns. And the speed at which they were doing this was kind of remarkable. So I think the fastest speed that they were recording was around 20 miles an hour. And the slowest speed that they were recording during some of these bouts was around 4 miles an hour. And that's pretty amazing considering these are little tiny animals.
0: Does their body shape help them fly? Like, is there something about how they're put together that allows them to be so agile?
1: Well, their wings have evolved and have been selected for by natural selection to have certain features that facilitate speed. They facilitate gliding. So that was an important part of this research, was that they showed there was different styles of flight that happened. Sometimes they're flapping their wings for powered flight, and sometimes they're simply gliding on the air. And so depending on whether or not a dragonfly

0: is spending a lot of time flapping or gliding, they have slightly different shapes to their wings. Things that tend to spend a lot of time gliding have kind of wider bases to their wings, for example. The wings themselves look flat. Like if you look at a dragonfly wing just from the side of a pond, it looks flat, but it's not. It's actually corrugated. Air kind of flows over the top, the forewing, the front wing, and flows over the hind wing. And the relative position of those wings, the corrugation, all those little vein patterns that you see on the wings, all of those have evolved to kind of have efficiency in aerobatic maneuvers.
1: You know, it's interesting because I have so many memories of sitting by this lake that I went to as a child where my grandparents lived, and like thinking of the dragonflies peacefully buzzing around and they look so majestic. And now I know it's really stressful and it's like a matter of life and death for them.
0: Yeah, in a lot of ways, it's like watching a lion on the Serengeti, right? Like they're the lions of the sky. It's stressful when you watch the lion hunting the antelope, but that's kind of what you're seeing here. It just looks beautiful because they're colorful and they're kind of doing it in a way, as I said, the analogy I might use is more almost like a dance-off. Like they're in the streets of the Bronx, it's 1986, and they're doing a dance-off, you know, in a beatbox arena. That's kind of what they're doing.
1: Why do they come in so many colors? Like hot pink is not a very common color in nature.
0: That's true. I mean, I wish I could say it was just for beauty and aesthetics. And there is some female preference. Females tend to, in some types of dragonflies and damselflies, tend to like the extreme when it comes to color. But color has a lot to do with species recognition. But it also has a lot to do with thermoregulation. So depending on the color of the dragonfly, that allows them to absorb more heat or reflect more heat. They do different things, actually, with the way that they position their wings so they can make a shadow. Some of them have a waxy color that they secrete. They almost look kind of waxy blue or waxy white. That's actually to prevent dehydration and also to reflect sunlight off for thermoregulation. They can see a lot of colors. So we know that males and females are able to recognize the color patterns that are on their bodies. And there also is some disruption signals that they have for some of the stripy dragonflies. And that's because they have a lot of aerial predators and fish and frogs and things like that that jump up from the water. And they're also trying to avoid being eaten while they're at the water.
1: They have the most badass name in the animal kingdom, too. Why are they called dragonflies?
0: Well, they're not called dragonflies everywhere. It's funny. Here in North America, we distinguish dragonflies and damselflies. But in most parts of the Eastern Hemisphere, people just say dragonflies for everything. So it kind of depends regionally where you are. There's a legend about a devil fly, a horse that got turned into a flying, you know, demon. And when it was translated into English, some people say that perhaps that's how the name dragonfly, instead of devil fly, it got mistranslated as dragonfly. But if there's certain families like the Darners, they have a long ovipositor. They have an egg laying apparatus at the tip of their abdomen. These are kind of the big green and blue ones. Mm. And some people, there's a legend that if you fall asleep near water, they'll sew your lips shut. That's what my Nana used to say, because I spent time with my grandparents near the water too. Like if I fell asleep near, like on the dock near the lake, whatever, my Nana would say, "Oh, girls, you should not fall asleep on the dock. I will sew your lips shut." But they don't do that. That's actually a myth. That's not true. But the tip of their abdomen, I mean, it's really just, it does look like a darning needle in a way, but its design, you know, its evolutionary selection has acted on it to lay their eggs in plant material. That's why it's a long, pointy needle-like structure.
1: What's the fact that you share at dinner parties when you're trying to convert people to Team Dragonfly?
0: Well, I think when we think about the world and the things that give us a feeling of awe, often it's flying. Like when you say, "Oh, what's the dream? What's your favorite dream?" People are like, "Oh, I have a dream when I can fly." So I like talking to people about the fact that dragonflies are the first to fly, because I think that's kind of exciting. But they also have really weird sex lives. And so I feel like if you're at a dinner party, that's what you want to give people. Give people something that they want to know about. Yeah.
1: Okay. Well, why don't you give us a tidbit before we go?
0: Males and females are both trying to control paternity. Females actually have sperm storage organs in her body. She can mate multiple times and she stores sperm in either short-term or long-term storage inside of her body. Males have two penises. So they have their regular penis at the tip of their abdomen. They take sperm from that and put it in their second penis, which is at the base of their abdomen, kind of like where your navel would be if you're imagining this on like a human type form.
1: This feels so inefficient already, just gonna say.
0: No, it's so efficient because they do two things with it. They use it, the first primary function of that secondary penis is it's kind of like a little scoop or like a little spoon. So they scrape out the previous male sperm and then they transfer the sperm to her. So that way they try and control which sperm she uses to fertilize her eggs by removing any previous male sperm. And for the longest time, people thought that was like the end of it. But it turns out females actually don't just have sperm storage. They have short-term and long-term storage. So maybe she puts the primo genetic combination in her long-term storage.
1: Okay, I'm sold. That's amazing. Thanks for filling us in, Jessica.
0: Thanks again.
1: Dr. Jessica Ware, curator at the American Museum of Natural History. Speaking of aquatic insects and their wild adaptations, up next we're headed to meet a fly that's on a fantastic voyage. It lives in Lake Malawi in East Africa, and it has a pretty stressful daily commute. Every morning when the sun comes out, to avoid getting eaten by fish, they sink 600 feet deep into the lake where there's very little oxygen and high pressure, but at least high for an insect that is basically a squishy body filled with an air sac. My next guest went to the lake to figure out how these flies make this daily commute without imploding and why it's so rare in the insect world. Dr. Philip Matthews studies the respiratory systems of insects at the University of British Columbia. Phil, welcome to Science Friday.
2: Well, thank you very much for having me.
1: Phil, take us to Lake Malawi. What does it look like and what's the sort of situation for flies there?
2: So Lake Malawi is very deep. It's over 700 meters deep at the deepest point. And it's also home to, I think, one of the most diverse assemblages of fish of any lake in the world. It's also very clear. So if you're a lake fly larva, you're in water which is very clear. And it's very deep and it's full of fish that want to eat you. So in order to survive in this kind of an environment, you need to find somewhere to escape the fish during the day, particularly because that's when the fish can easily see you to eat you. So they're doing incredibly well, almost despite the fact that they're living in a neighborhood that's full of much bigger, much faster creatures that are wanting to gobble them up as a snack. And you can tell they're doing incredibly well because when the larvae pupate and turn into the flies, they erupt out of the lake in such high densities that it looks like the lake is smoking, basically. You see great plumes of black clouds drifting off the surface of the lake. We're talking like thousands per square meter of lake surface.
1: Wow. It seems like the larvae are kind of like little submarines. Is this unusual, being able to traverse this kind of depths?
2: Absolutely. I mean, aquatic insects, most are stuck either floating at the surface because they have so much air inside their respiratory system that they're positively buoyant, or they sink to the bottom because they have so little air in their respiratory system that they're basically negatively buoyant. There are only a couple that have figured out how to kind of float in the midwater zone. And these flies, these lake flies, are the only ones where the larva has actually figured out how to regulate their buoyancy to the extent that they can float neutrally buoyant without moving up or down. But then they can also float up and down, all under active control.
1: How do they do it?
2: So the clever thing is they have modified their respiratory system from being this system of air-filled tubes that all insects possess to breathe. They've taken these tubes and they basically reduced them to two pairs of banana-shaped air-filled sacs. So they can actually use these pairs to float horizontally in the water, almost exactly like a submarine with its ballast tank. So they're not kind of floating tail up or head up, they're floating horizontal like a little spirit level by controlling the buoyancy in these front and back pairs of air sacs.
1: You know, there's a lot of water on this planet. If these bugs have figured this out, why don't we see other bugs doing this? Like, why don't we see more deep sea bugs?
2: It's a very good question. I mean, if you're a small aquatic insect, if you're hanging out in the midwater zone, the other animals that you're going to find there are fish. And fish tend to like eating small invertebrates that hang out in the midwater zone. So it's a very dicey place to live. And so it seems like these flies have figured out a way to coexist in these habitats with fish because they can regulate their buoyancy, but specifically they can regulate their buoyancy in such a way that they can hide from the fish during the day by either sinking down, going incredibly deep to find a region where there's no oxygen, the fish can't chase them in there. And then they can float up at night when the fish find it really hard to see them and eat them. And then they can spend their time eating the zooplankton up in the surface waters at night.
1: How do they breathe down there?
2: So when they're in the deep water in Lake Malawi, where there is basically no oxygen, these larvae have figured out a neat trick that allows them to respire without oxygen. And what they do is when they're up in the shallow water where there is oxygen at night, they start accumulating this metabolite called malate. And then when they sink down into the depths during the day, they have this store of this molecule, which they can then break down to release energy without needing oxygen. So they can power themselves through a day hiding from fish in water where there's no oxygen. The fish obviously can't chase them in there because they will asphyxiate as soon as they dive down into this layer. And so they have this kind of escape mechanism where they can hide down there, they can respire anaerobically, and then when the sun starts to set again, they can journey out of the anoxic layer and back up to the surface water at night.
1: That's a lot of tools in the tool bag for these guys.
2: It is. And again, maybe that's one reason why, you know, we don't see so many insect groups having evolved, you know, the ability to do any of this stuff. It required a lot of kind of separate adaptations to come together in the one insect to kind of make the whole system work.
1: Amazing. Thanks for taking the time, Phil.
2: My pleasure.
1: Dr. Philip Matthews, Associate Professor at the University of British Columbia. That's it for this week. If you missed any part of the show or you want to hear it again, subscribe to our podcast. It comes out every day. And you can also join us throughout the week on social media or with our newsletter, sciencefriday.com/newsletters. You can also call us, 877-4SciFri is our number. We'll see you next week. I'm Flora Lichtman.
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1: President Trump announced a breakthrough on Hamas disarmament and a transition in Gaza.
2: But it didn't take long for Israel and Hamas to raise objections. We'll hear from our correspondent in Tel Aviv.
1: Today is Friday, July 31st, and this is All Things Considered from NPR News. I'm Juana Summers.
2: And I'm Sasha Pfeiffer. A special court is giving the U.S. government another way to deport people deemed a threat to national security.
1: It was created by Congress 30 years ago, but held its first hearing this week.
3: I think the Department of Justice picked the strongest possible case as their first trial one.
2: Also, we meet public health workers at a Michigan health department.
1: They've been investigating a flood of new cyclosporiasis cases, and just a few months ago, they were dealing with the measles outbreak.
4: It's like, whoa. If nationally they don't even know what's going on, like, how are we locally expected to know what's going on?
2: First, this news. Live from NPR News, I'm Lakshmi Singh. California, Nevada, and Arizona will soon be facing steep water cuts from the drought-stricken Colorado River. NPR's Kirk Sigler reports a new federal plan released by the Trump administration mostly targets three of the seven states in the river basin.
5: The Colorado River is facing its most severe drought conditions on record due to climate change. And under this new plan, as expected, major cities like Phoenix, Las Vegas, and countless Southern California communities and farms will be forced to cut their annual river water use by close to 100 billion gallons. The Trump administration for now is only targeting those three states for mandatory cuts. States in the upper Colorado River Basin, Wyoming, New Mexico, Utah, and Colorado are being asked to make voluntary cuts. This plan is likely to end up in court, with lower basin farmers and cities likely targeting the upper basin, where cities like Denver depend on the river water but also aren't located anywhere near it and pipe its water in. Kirk Sigler, NPR News.
2: Body cam footage from federal immigration agents out on patrol in Los Angeles captures using racial slurs about Latinos they're targeting for arrest. Videos are part of a federal lawsuit accusing ICE and Border Patrol agents of racial profiling. The following from NPR's Adrian Florido includes audio of the slurs.
6: In this video from last year, two agents are talking after an immigration raid.
7: I checked one guy's ID.
8: Did you?
7: Yeah.
8: There was a guy, I'm pretty sure he's wet. He was just sitting in that minivan.
6: There was a guy, I'm pretty sure he was wet, one agent says, a shortened version of wetback, a racial slur for Mexicans. In another video, an agent points out the driver of a nearby car.
9: It looked like a tonk in the driver's seat.
6: Tonk is a derogatory term for a migrant. It refers to the sound when an agent's flashlight strikes a migrant's head. The ACLU obtained the footage as part of a lawsuit accusing immigration agents of targeting people because they look Latino. The government says its agents don't racially profile. Adrian Florido, NPR News.
2: New York is suing the prediction market company Kalshi, calling it, quote, an illegal gambling operation. More from NPR's Bobby Allen.
10: New York Attorney General Letitia James's lawsuit seeks to have the country's biggest prediction market company banned. The suit is also asking a court to force Kalshi to forfeit all of its billions of dollars in profits to the state. It's the latest legal showdown between states and the prediction market industry led by Polymarket and Kalshi. 44 states recently wrote the Trump administration asking that the booming companies be regulated like any other gambling operation. But the industry has the support of the White House, which argues the federal government should oversee the sector. In New York, legal online gambling is subject to a 51% tax rate. Kalshi, as a prediction market company, avoids that altogether. Bobby Allen, NPR News.
2: At Camp David, President Trump convened his 13th cabinet meeting since returning to office. He defended the war in Iran, his economic agenda, and appeared to draw parallels between his immigration enforcement response and Spain's sudden migration. It's NPR.
11: It's 3:04. This is news from Wisconsin Public Radio. Good afternoon. I'm Brady Carlson. Wisconsin officials say tens of thousands of Medicaid recipients in the state are at risk of losing health care coverage under a new federal work requirement. Medicaid will require adults between ages 19 and 64 to work, volunteer, or go to school for at least 80 hours a month. Some people are exempt, like those who are pregnant, who have children, or who have a documented disability. There are also less clear-cut exemptions, like people who are considered medically frail. Wisconsin Medicaid Director Amanda Dreyer says the state is still waiting for guidance from the Centers for Medicare and Medicaid Services while trying to build a new renewable system and train staff. Wisconsin is also part of a multi-state lawsuit against the Trump administration, arguing the agency's definition of medical frailty is too strict. The state estimates around 63,000 current Medicaid recipients are at risk of losing coverage. People from Haiti who live in Wisconsin are worried they will be deported after the White House announced it had ended protections for Haitian immigrants with temporary protected status. That status applies to people from countries who have been designated as too dangerous to return to, typically because of war or natural disaster. People from Haiti have had temporary protected status in the U.S. for 16 years. The nation continues to see gang violence, especially in the capital of Port-au-Prince. The Reverend Maxwell Maceno is pastor to the Haitian community at Living Water Church in Appleton. He told WPR's Wisconsin Today members of his congregation cannot return safely.
12: They left their businesses and it's been looted and it's occupied by gangs. And they have no place to go. And they live in the capital. And it's almost sending people to the butcher.
11: The Trump administration told WPR that, quote, temporary status is exactly that, temporary. This is WPR News.
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15: This is All Things Considered from NPR News. I'm Sasha Pfeiffer.
16: And I'm Juana Summers. President Trump announced a breakthrough yesterday in peace negotiations in Gaza, but it did not take long for the key parties, Israel and Hamas, to raise objections. NPR's Frank Langfitt has been following the story from Tel Aviv and is with us now. Hi there.
17: Hi, Juana.
16: So, Frank, what did President Trump say, and how did Hamas and Israel pour cold water on that?
17: Yeah, the president said Hamas would totally disarm. They give up their weapons, and as that was concluding, then Israeli forces would begin to pull back from parts of Gaza. Now, within hours, Juana, Hamas official told NPR Israel would have to withdraw first before it gave up any weapons. Now, this evening, Israeli Minister of National Security Itamar Ben-Gvir, he called the agreement unacceptable. He said Israel must be allowed to continue to target Hamas fighters. Otherwise, Hamas could regroup, prepare to attack Israel again, as it did back in October 7th of 2023.
16: And Frank, I understand that you have been talking to experts in the region as well as here in the United States. What's the reaction been so far?
17: It's been interesting and varied. Deanna Boutu, she's a former Palestinian peace negotiator. She does not expect the deal to work. Boutu doesn't think Trump really cares about the Gazan people, that he's more interested in burnishing his legacy. Otherwise, she says he would have put more pressure on Israel to stop these attacks that have led to hundreds of Palestinian deaths, even during what's supposed to be a ceasefire.
18: I think if he were truly interested in this peace plan, as he put it, then he would have made sure that Israel was stopped.
16: Interesting. Frank, I want to ask, did you hear other more optimistic takes?
17: I did. You know, there was another peace negotiator. He's here in Israel, Gershon Baskin. He's negotiated with Hamas. He's worked with Steve Witkoff, the U.S. Special Envoy to the Middle East. And he agrees that Trump is focused on his legacy, but he thinks that could be a good thing. Baskin thinks that's a reason he might apply more pressure, and that Trump and his Board of Peace have said they won't help rebuild Gaza unless, you know, Hamas follows a roadmap. Baskin says Hamas is in the weakest position he's ever seen.
19: The first thing is that Hamas has no leverage. They're finished. They have no power anymore. They know that they cannot govern. They cannot rule.
16: So, Frank, if Hamas is vulnerable to pressure, what about the Israelis and Prime Minister Benjamin Netanyahu?
17: Yeah, people think Trump has leverage there as well, because the U.S., of course, it's the biggest military supporter of Israel. Israelis are weary of war, but they're also, you know, they're kind of skeptical of this deal. And, of course, far-right members of Netanyahu's coalition, they hate it. Elections are coming in October, so Netanyahu, he finds himself in a tight position. There was one analyst I talked to who said that's a reason why Trump might not apply too much pressure right now. And one last thing, Juana, Netanyahu has not yet addressed Trump's announcement.
16: Interesting. We'll be watching for that. Frank, I want to know, what is your sense of how hard it'll be to get the parties to eventually agree to the plan and then go on and implement it?
17: I think everybody thinks it could be very difficult. I was talking to Daniel Shapiro, his former U.S. ambassador to Israel during the Obama administration. He calls the plan a worthy effort, but he says there are lots of ways it could go wrong.
20: at every stage, every step is going to be fought over. People are going to contradict each other, read different things into the documents, claim different requirements by the other side as part of the sequence that's laid out.
21: What are the other hurdles right now?
17: Well, what we've seen so far in recent months, you know, there's a peacekeeping force that is supposed to come in, but it has yet to really come together. There's been some recruitment, but not, I don't think, a lot of training. There's also a group of Palestinian technocratic, there's a Palestinian technocratic governing committee. They're supposed to take over from Hamas, but they've been stuck in a hotel in Cairo waiting to get into Gaza.
21: That's NPR's Frank Langfitt. Thank you.
17: Happy to do it, Juana.
15: Michigan has been hit hard by the cyclosporiasis outbreak. The state has had more than 10,000 cases since the end of June. In one county, public health nurses are investigating a flood of new cases. And they're getting a different reception from the public than they were a couple months ago when they were dealing with a measles outbreak. Kate Wells with our partner KFF Health News reports.
22: Most people Linda Kim calls lately tell her, "This cyclosporiasis is the worst thing I have ever experienced." But today...
23: Hi, my name is Linda. I'm a nurse over at Washtenaw County Health Department. I was just calling...
22: She has managed to find one person who's like, you know what? Not so bad.
23: You're enjoying the weight loss? Well, I'm glad to hear that at least you got something good out of it. I know
22: Kim is actually supposed to be working at the county's clinic, giving kids vaccines and doing STI testing, but she hasn't been there in months. First, the county got hit with a measles outbreak this spring. Then the cyclosporiasis cases started pouring in, more than 800 of them. Doing contact tracing for measles was very different.
23: People were being like, how do you even know about this? Or like, I don't want to give you information, or why should I tell you things?
22: If anything, the problem now is people are telling nurses too much information.
23: They're like, this is what my poop looks like. So it's like funny to see the difference between the two at least.
22: They have hundreds of calls to make, so they try to keep calls to under an hour. But foodborne illness investigations are really complicated, especially this parasite, Cyclospora, which sometimes doesn't cause symptoms until 2 weeks after people eat contaminated food. And no one remembers what they ate 2 weeks ago. So Kim and her colleagues tell people, let's pull up your receipts. Can we look in your grocery store app? What brand of salad mix did you buy? And which type of taco did you eat at Taco Bell?
23: Is that the crunchy one or the soft one?
22: Kim has only been working with the health department for 2 years, and the whole time federal funding has been chaotic. A mental health program was shut down, then reopened. There was a CDC employee stationed here who was fired, rehired, and then furloughed. The county health department has had to move money from one project to the next, and they are always understaffed. Kim's boss is Christina Zilke. She's a nursing supervisor for the county health department. And she says the federal response to this outbreak has felt slow.
24: It took them forever to, you know, say that this was lettuce. And fast food restaurants were taking it off their shelves before the CDC ever said what it was. So that in itself is rare and weird.
22: A CDC deputy director, Gwen Biggerstaff, recently said that it is actually not unusual for it to take a long time to identify the source for cyclosporiasis, if it's identified at all. Meanwhile, Zilke has been bringing in coffee and pizza, trying to keep up morale for the staff, including Kim. Her thinking...
24: Here's some food for survival. Here's a break so that you don't quit.
22: Kim, the nurse on the receiving end of that pizza, says it has all been a surreal introduction to a public health career. First measles, now this.
23: It's like, whoa, if nationally they don't even know what's going on, like, how are we locally expected to know what's going on? And also just frustrating to be like, wow, like, I don't think even our government knows just how important public health is and funding public health.
22: But there's no time to worry about that. She's got to wrap up this call so she can move on to the next.
23: I hope you have a nice day. Thanks. Bye.
22: In Ann Arbor, Michigan, I'm Kate Wells.
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21: In Spain, authorities are reporting at least 57 people died, most of them drowned, as thousands of people attempted to cross into Spanish territory from Morocco. NPR's Miguel Macias has been following this, and he joins us now from Seville, Spain. Hi.
25: Hi there.
21: So, Miguel, tell us what exactly happened on the border with Morocco.
25: Yes, this started a few days ago, but on Thursday reached the tipping point. It was kind of a free-for-all. Some migrants were swimming to get into Spain around the breakwater that separates the countries. But at some point, crowds were just walking in. Law enforcement in Spain completely overwhelmed. Authorities say that a total of 50,000 people crossed the border.
21: And migration is obviously just a huge political issue. What's the reaction been like?
25: Well, today, Prime Minister Pedro Sanchez had to fly to Ceuta, the Spanish territory near Morocco, where the migrants were entering to address this crisis that is turning into a PR nightmare for him. His government has been welcoming of migrants. Today, however, he called the incident a violation of Spain's territorial integrity. Strong words to describe migrants coming to the country. The international reaction has been swift. The European Commission head Ursula von der Leyen warned that dangerous crossings must be stopped immediately. Italy announced that it will screen non-Europeans arriving from Spain. And the State Department has come out making a connection between this mass crossing and Sanchez's migration-friendly policies. To be clear, there's no evidence of a connection there, but for Sanchez, the optics are just terrible.
21: Tell us about Ceuta. Has this sort of thing happened there before?
25: Yeah, Ceuta is about 7 square miles. It's one of the two autonomous cities. The other one is Melilla, Spanish territory surrounded by Morocco, facing the coast. And there are indeed many examples in the past of attempts to cross this border, sometimes by charging it in mass. Last time here in Ceuta was 5 years ago. These migrants sometimes come from other African countries and beyond, and they might wait around these enclaves for months, even years, for the perfect opportunity to cross. But there's something different about this time around. First, most migrants were Moroccan, and most importantly, the Moroccan border authorities were missing.
21: What do you mean? Do you mean that there was no control at the other side of the border?
25: That's right. It's still unclear why this happened. The Moroccan government hasn't commented yet on this. I spoke to Ignacio Sembrero. He's a Spanish journalist who has covered the North African region known as the Maghreb, which includes Morocco, for decades. Here he is.
0: En los primeros días del flujo migratorio, cuando todavía...
25: Sembrero says that during the first couple of days of this episode, Moroccan law enforcement made certain effort to contain the flow of migrants. But he says that after Wednesday, they pretty much stopped trying. And by midday on Thursday, people were just walking into the Spanish territory.
21: Miguel, what is likely to happen now?
25: Most immediately, the Spanish government says that more than half of the migrants who entered have already returned to Morocco at this point. Morocco is usually an ally when it comes to controlling the border, but they also want things in exchange. Morocco has long claimed interest in annexing Ceuta and Melilla. Needless to say, Spain giving up these territories is not on the table. But Spain needs Morocco's help to control migration. It's something the two countries always talk about, negotiate, and they're destined to reach agreements about.
21: That was NPR's Miguel Macias from Seville, Spain. Thank you.
25: Thank you.

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1: And this is Wisconsin Public Radio. It's 3:18. Good afternoon. I'm Brady Carlson. Ahead in this hour of All Things Considered, some legal news. The Justice Department is turning to a never-before-used court to try to deport a woman accused of pledging loyalty to the Islamic State. NPR's Carrie Johnson has that story. It's coming up in about 15 minutes.
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1: A cloudy, rainy day for the state, especially in southern Wisconsin. Afternoon temperatures in the 70s. Overnight lows about 60 to 65 degrees. Tomorrow we'll see a mix of sunshine and clouds, occasional rain showers for the southeast, and breezy weather. Saturday's highs back in the 70s. For Sunday, mostly sunny and pleasant conditions. Highs around 80 degrees on Sunday. Monday brings more sunshine with temperatures in the low 80s. Tuesday looks partly sunny and hotter with highs in the mid 80s. 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
8: 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I'm Juana Summers.
9: And I'm Sasha Pfeiffer. Some of the jobs we take in our 20s turn out to be learning experiences, like when a gentle, fresh-faced young man named Elliot lands a gig as an assistant to the celebrity pop artist Erica Tracy, and Erica quickly puts Elliot to work.
10: Your relationship with your employer was primarily sexual in nature.
11: You're a sexual astronaut, just exploring the outer limits of experience.
9: Erica, played by Olivia Wilde, keeps Elliot as her sexual muse. Elliot is played by Cooper Hoffman. The two of them have a dominant, submissive relationship, with Elliot as the sub, and he is into it. That's the premise of the new comedy from filmmaker Greg Araki called I Want Your Sex.
12: My one-liner is it's a sex-positive love letter to Gen Z.
9: Greg Araki is known for making films about young people exploring their sexuality, and his movies are often quite explicit. This one is very much so. It's also his first movie in 12 years. And when I spoke with him and actor Cooper Hoffman, he said this film is largely a reaction to all the media coverage about why Gen Z seems to be having less sex than previous generations.
12: Like Erica Tracy, my work is, you know, based on sex, sexuality, it's provocative. A lot of the things that Erica says in the movie are actually quotations of things I've said about sex and art.
13: It's complicated.
14: Complicated? Gen Z is all about FOMO, and yet you're willing to miss out on the sexual prime of your life?
12: When she has that line about, you know, your generation's all about FOMO, but you're not worried about missing out on the sexual prime of your life, that was, you know, kind of my reaction. You know, the thing about the movie to me is I want it to be like a fun, entertaining ride. I just want to provoke conversation. So I encourage people to see the movie, have a good time, and then go out with your friends afterwards and, you know, argue about it and get into the debate, you know, and pick a side and like go for it, because I just really want to open that conversation.
13: Cooper, your character in the movie actually discusses some of this, his own anxiety and the idea that if nothing is private anymore, am I on camera? If I mess up, is it embarrassing?
15: Yeah.
13: Cooper, in real life, you're 23 years old. Is that right?
15: Yeah.
13: So how much does this land with you? How much does it reflect your own view of the world?
15: Yeah, sure. I have some fear about it, but also like I think that I kind of a little bit like how you don't think you're going to die today. Like, I just don't think I'm going to be recorded. I just don't. I live in kind of a nice ignorant bliss about it, maybe. But also so much of my life growing up was recorded. And, you know, like we would have, because of my dad, we'd have paparazzi outside of my house all the time. Like my entire childhood felt like it was being recorded.
13: We should note here, for people who don't know, your dad is Philip Seymour Hoffman, the late actor.
15: Yes. But I think that like being afraid is something I much more feel attached to, of like this kind of fear around, you know, the world, but also this thing that is such a part of growing up and figuring yourself out. And there's so much info about it now, and there's so much ideas about it and ideals and what's right and wrong and, you know, what's weird and cringy and like all these things that like there's no freedom to like kind of explore what you like or don't like with someone that you love or have just met for a night, because there's too much judgment around it. And I think, you know, what Greg does really well is kind of removes that judgment and goes, no, like you can be this, you can be this free, you can be this open.
16: One thing that I noticed in my sort of research for when I was developing the film was, you know, I would talk to people, you know, whose kids were the Gen Z kids who had never dated, never had a boyfriend or girlfriend, never, you know, don't go out. And there was this real anxiety about making a mistake, you know, and feeling scrutinized.
13: A mistake in a relationship.
16: Yeah, mistaken just in life.
14: Being outside your comfort zone is the whole point. And that's how else do you learn from your mistakes and grow?
16: When Erica says being young is all about making mistakes, that's what being young is for. You know, I mean, that's the time when you're just sort of making your way through life and it's confusing and you do the wrong thing and it explodes in your face and then you deal with the consequences. I mean, that's so much what growing up is. So there's a lot of factors that make it complicated. It's just,
15: you guys are making us sound so unfun right now. Jesus Christ, guys, like we're not a bunch of virgins. Like we're figuring ourselves out. Let us
16: Cooper's out there, like, you know, living the life. I also think because I do think it's, as an actor, your whole life is rejection. You know what I mean? So they're not afraid of rejection in the way that a lot of, for instance, you know, the kids of my contemporaries are.
13: Cooper, this role you play is really exhibitionist. I mean, you went for it. You were willing to be naked and in scenes that are degrading. I mean, even if I were an actor, I could not have been so uninhibited.
16: It's not degrading.
15: I knew Greg's ears perked up at that. It's not degrading, but it is dominating. It's an innate, you know.
13: It's an S&M environment in which you're the submissive one, right?
15: Yeah. Exactly.
13: So did you go through a mental process of having to overcome any discomfort or embarrassment? Or do you just have no reservations because you are an actor and saying yes took no hesitation?
15: You just got to fully commit. You don't really have a choice. You've signed up. You've got the part. They're paying you. You have to go and do the job, you know.
13: But you could have said, no, I won't do that role.
15: Yeah, it was never going to happen. I mean, you know, like it's Greg. It's a really good script. It's Olivia Wilde. I'd be a really dumb person to not take that on. I don't know if I'll ever get a chance to do anything like this again. And, you know, this is a script and a part that only comes around ever so often. And I would be dumb to not jump at that opportunity.
13: You know, our country, as you know, has taken a pretty hard right turn in recent years, coming straight down from the federal government. How much, Greg, is your movie a response to that?
16: I mean, very much. The tone of the movie to me is, you know, it's, of all my movies, one of the most kind of fun, pop, joyful movies I've ever made. I really wanted to put something into the world that was full of this kind of queer joy. And
13: your past films can be pretty bleak and
16: dark. I've had things where, you know, kind of gnarly stuff going on. And honestly, for me as a moviegoer, because the world is such a kind of nightmarish hellscape, particularly America, I really wanted to put something in the world that was kind of positive. As a movie goer, I really can't really watch things right now that are too dark or too dystopian.
15: Yeah.
16: So the sort of underlying message or subtext of the movie that is very sex positive and very, in a way, to me, it's kind of reassuring a little bit. The idea of sort of putting something positive into the world was very important to me with this movie.
15: I think the movie comes with a lot of empathy and a lot of grace. And I think that it's really funny. So laugh as hard as you want to laugh or get angry as you want to get, but at least acknowledge the fact that it's like fighting for some sort of empathy and understanding to a really what feels like rigid world. But, you know, I hope people just have a fun time. I like watching a fun movie, and I think that that's what this is.
13: That is Cooper Hoffman. He's the lead actor of the new movie, I Want Your Sex. And with him is Greg Araki, the filmmaker of that movie. Greg and Cooper, thank you so much.
15: Thank you for having us.
16: Thank you.
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1: It's 3:29. This is Wisconsin Public Radio. Good afternoon. I'm Brady Carlson. Just ahead on All Things Considered, we'll check the latest news of the day. That includes a look at the latest Wisconsin news. Officials in Milwaukee are highlighting the city's election security efforts less than 2 weeks out from the August primary. We'll have that story and much more news in the next few minutes.
18: WPR is bringing our pint-sized concert to the Middleton Night Market on August 27th. Enjoy the market and hear a pint-sized concert with a violin and cello duo from the Madison Symphony Orchestra. It takes place on Thursday, August 27th from 5 to 6:30 p.m. at the Stone Horse Green in Middleton. More information is at wpr.org/presents.
1: Cloudy, rainy weather continues, especially in southern Wisconsin. Temperatures in the 70s for the rest of the day. Overnight lows around 60 to 65 degrees. Tomorrow, a mix of sunshine and clouds with occasional rain showers in the southeast. Breezy with highs back in the 70s tomorrow.
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20: Live from NPR News in Culver City, California, I'm Duane Brown. President Trump and members of his cabinet are gathering away from the White House at Camp David in Maryland. That's where Trump continued to defend his $1.8 billion anti-weaponization fund that would compensate his political allies, including January 6 rioters. That bill is complicating efforts to negotiate with two fellow Republican senators who are blocking his attorney general nominee, Todd Blanche, in protest. Trump told reporters that he, quote, agreed not to have a fund, but also made it clear he disagrees.
21: Well, it is dead, but, you know, I wish it weren't, to be honest.
20: Republican Senators John Cornyn and Tom Tillis are blocking Blanche's nomination for attorney general until the administration's promises on the fund are put into writing. Yesterday, you may recall, Trump signaled he may keep Blanche in the acting role until next year when the two senators leave office. A military veteran and D.C. resident has filed a federal claim for $3 million against the Idaho National Guard. She alleges three National Guard members assaulted her while trying to detain her in front of her yard. NPR's Kat Lonsdorf has more.
22: Anna King is a combat veteran and Purple Heart recipient. She's also been an outspoken critic of President Trump's ongoing deployment of the National Guard to D.C., protesting their presence with signs outside her home. The claim alleges that in May, three Guard members from the Idaho National Guard walked through her front gate as she was sitting outside her house, pinned her to the ground, and handcuffed her tightly, telling her she was being detained. The encounter was captured on a security camera. King says she suffered serious injuries. The Joint Task Force in D.C., which leads all Guard members deployed to the city, said that King was suspected of assaulting a Guard member 2 days earlier. The ACLU says no such charges were ever filed. Kat Lonsdorf, NPR News, Washington.
20: This is NPR News.
1: It's 3:32. This is news from Wisconsin Public Radio. Good afternoon. I'm Brady Carlson. Wisconsin U.S. Senator Tammy Baldwin has been touring Milwaukee's Elections Operations Center today. As Anya Van Wagenton reports, the city has been highlighting its election security efforts less than 2 weeks out from the August primary.
0: Baldwin said she wanted to take Milwaukee Mayor Cavalier Johnson up on his offer, issued to Vice President J.D. Vance, to see how elections work in Wisconsin's biggest city. The Trump administration for years has pushed unproven claims about improper ballot dumping in Milwaukee. Baldwin argued that they are continuing to promote those ideas going into the midterms.
2: There was a nonpartisan audit that confirmed that there was no widespread fraud in the state of Wisconsin. But Trump is now reheating those lies.
0: The visit comes after President Donald Trump signed an executive order aimed at restricting mail-in voting, and shortly after an appeals court found the order is unconstitutional. Earlier this week, Trump called on the U.S. Supreme Court to take up his proposal. Anya Van Wagenton, Wisconsin Public Radio.
1: Wisconsin Republicans have been rallying behind U.S. Representative Tom Tiffany in the race for Wisconsin governor, but he faces a first-time candidate in the Republican primary. 27-year-old Andy Mansky says he knows he's running against the odds, but says he's already made an impact in the race.
3: Obviously, I'm not the frontrunner. I don't got millions of dollars. I don't have special interest donors. I'm not looking to get signed up for anything.
1: Emeritus Chippewa Valley Technical College political science professor John Frank says long shot candidates often either run to highlight issues in public discussion or to build name recognition.
23: There's an old adage in politics that you run the first time for name recognition and the second time to win. And so somebody in Andy Mansky's situation may be running simply to get their name out there for a future run.
1: Polling has shown Mansky in the single digits, and the state Republican Party has already endorsed Tiffany's campaign. Still, Mansky says he's full steam ahead for the August 11th primary. More clouds and rain for Wisconsin, especially southern areas this afternoon, with temperatures in the 70s. Overnight, we'll see lows of 60 to 65 degrees. 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
9: This is All Things Considered from NPR News. I'm Sasha Pfeiffer.
24: And I'm Juana Summers. A new court launched in Washington this week, 30 years after Congress created it. The court gives the government another way to deport people who pose a threat to national security. NPR's Carrie Johnson reports.
25: Lawmakers created the Alien Terrorist Removal Court in 1996, but it had never been used by the Justice Department until this week.
26: I think the Department of Justice picked the strongest possible case as their first trial balloon.
25: Seamus Hughes is a counterterrorism researcher at the University of Nebraska, Omaha. He attended the first court hearing, what he calls a work in progress.
26: You saw the judge and the defense and Department of Justice even kind of thumbing through the statute language to make sure that what they were proposing was, you know, legally sound and acceptable and all those things.
25: At the center of the case is Nazira Hajizadeh. She's a 47-year-old woman originally from Afghanistan, now a legal permanent resident of the U.S. based in Texas. Last year, authorities obtained convictions against her son and son-in-law for plotting an attack on the 2024 elections. But rather than charge her with a crime, the Justice Department turned to the Alien Terrorist Removal Court. DOJ lawyers say she worked to radicalize her family to support the Islamic State terror group, but they offered few details because they worry about disclosing classified information and the sources and methods the U.S. government used to gather it. Georgetown University law professor Steve Lodex closely following the new court.
27: This whole system, the entire premise of the Alien Terrorist Removal Court, is a compromise where the government gets, you know, more favorable evidentiary rules and it gets the ability to use at least some classified information In exchange for having the ultimate arbiter be an Article III federal judge.
25: Chief Judge Joan Erickson is in charge of the new court. She's a senior judge based in Minnesota with extensive experience in national security. Erickson arrived at the courthouse in D.C. this week, shortly before the hearing, her roller bag and her robe in hand. Erickson's been demanding more information from the government to back up its claims, and she says she's working to make the new court more transparent to the public. Again, Steve Lonick of Georgetown University.
27: And so far, you know, Chief Judge Erickson, from what we know publicly, has not been in a hurry to accommodate the government's every request.
25: Public defenders for Hajizadeh signaled they'll challenge the constitutionality of the untested court, arguing she's getting, quote, woefully inadequate due process, and that DOJ is using the new court as an end run around the regular justice system to avoid the high burden of proof to convict her of a crime. Terrorism researcher Seamus Hughes says the precedent for the Alien Terrorist Removal Court is developing in real time.
26: You know, the question of whether someone should be detained throughout the entire process is an open question right now. You know, the question of how much information the Department of Justice should have to be required to provide to the defense, whether it's classified or unclassified, is a relatively open question if you look at the statute.
25: Judge Erickson has ordered Hajizadeh to remain in custody for now in the D.C. jail. Both sides are due back in court August 11th. Carrie Johnson, NPR News, Washington.
9: This month, India was rocked by some of its biggest anti-government protests in years. The unrest was partly triggered by news that several students took their own lives after being ordered to retake a medical school entrance exam. NPR's Dia Hadid went to the city of Nagpur to meet one family left behind, and this story does touch on young people dying by suicide.
4: Neelam Chaturvedi says her daughter's English handwriting was beautiful. She shows us a note written in curly ballpoint. It begins, "Mummy and Daddy." It's the note her daughter Akanksha wrote before she took her life in May. Chaturvedi says even this final note from her 18-year-old daughter shows how clever she was. She says, "I could never find fault in her." She hugs a framed picture of Akanksha. It's garlanded with plastic flowers. She lifts the framed picture and strokes the flowers away from her daughter's face, like untidy bangs. Like millions of families across India, Akanksha's parents sacrificed everything for their daughter's education. When she was a baby, they left their village, moved to the city of Nagpur, where the schools are better. Akanksha graduated with top grades, decided she'd try be a doctor. It's one of the few professions that offer economic mobility in India, but competition is fierce. Around 2 million students take the nationwide exam that's key

0: forgot to eat, never took a day off. In her tiny bedroom, there's a note taped to the wall. It reads, May 3, practice makes a woman perfect. That's when Akanksha took the medical school entry exam. Her parents say Akanksha thought she'd done really well, enough to enter a prestigious university. Then, on May 12, the Education Ministry announced it was cancelling exam results after they discovered the questions had been leaked. All 2 million students had to retake the test. For days, Akanksha stayed in her room. Then, she took her own life. Her father says an exam leak killed her. Akanksha was among at least a dozen other students who died by suicide after being ordered to retake the exam. Her note echoed those of other students who died. She wrote, I don't have the courage to retake the test. I'm sorry, I ruined everything. As news of the deaths emerged, anger brewed among other students. In June, they gathered in New Delhi to demand the education minister's resignation. By late July, their numbers swelled to tens of thousands. Protests spread to more than a dozen cities. After ignoring the students for weeks, Prime Minister Narendra Modi promised the perpetrators would be brought to justice quickly. When that didn't end the protests, the education minister resigned, and the government agreed to pay compensation to families who lost their children. Akanksha's parents say no official has been in contact so far to discuss compensation. Her mother says, why would they speak to us? We're little people, vermin. And now they worry about their son, 14-year-old Raj. They say they once hoped Raj would follow his sister's example, study hard, aim for a good job. Now they're stuck. The only way out of poverty is for Raj to go through the same system that took their daughter. Dear Hadid, NPR News, Nagpur.
1: It's 3:44. You're listening to All Things Considered here on Wisconsin Public Radio. And it's time for Wisconsin Life. Here's producer Maureen McCollum with a story about living between two worlds.
2: How do you define home if you've grown up in multiple places? It's a question Paul Lohr of Kimberley has grappled with for years. So he went to visit his first home for clarity. He shares his story as part of the Home Is Here project, which amplifies the voices of the growing number of Black, Asian, Native American, and Hispanic residents who call northeastern Wisconsin home.
3: What is it like to call one of the most secret places on earth home? In the 1970s, I lived there, and then I left. For much of the 1960s and 1970s, this place I called home was closed to the outside world. For the past 60 years or so, it was one of the most dangerous places in the world to visit. After 45 years away, I finally had the opportunity to return home. It's a home that's far, far away from Kimberley, Wisconsin, where my family now lives. It's a home somewhere in Central Laos. From an early age, the thought of one day returning home intrigued me, fascinated me, and motivated me. Back in November 2022, I was finally home. I made it to Vientiane, Laos. My main goal was to retrace the path that many Hmong, including my family, took in the 1970s to seek refuge in Thailand. From Vientiane, my wife, Maya, and I, along with our driver and his wife, headed to Long Son. Along the journey, we drove by a section of the Mekong River, where many Hmong, including my family, crossed to seek refuge in Thailand. This is where I lost my mother and one of my two sisters. Like many Hmong making this journey, my mother and sister drowned. We could not salvage their bodies to give them proper burials. I was about 5 or 6 years old. As we were departing the area, Maya whispered to me, "Any tears inside of you?" I, of course, had many unexplained emotions, but replied, "No, they dried up a long time ago." Our next

0: stop was Mun Aw, the last village my family lived in before leaving for Thailand. Standing on the outskirts of Mun Aw, I saw the entire village. I can still visualize our hut. I felt so relieved to finally see a place that I thought I would never see again. The next day, we visited several remaining historical landmarks from the Secret War in Laos, which is a secret military operation by the United States to counter communism in Laos and Vietnam in the 1960s and 1970s. First, we stopped by Phu Biat, which is the tallest mountain in Laos. This is where my father was assassinated. This site was the last stronghold for the Hmong, who supported the United States and stayed behind after the United States had already left Southeast Asia in 1975. Visiting here makes the few wonderful memories I still have of my father even more meaningful. After a week visiting my Laos home, I returned to my Wisconsin home, enlightened, enriched, and fulfilled. I finally felt at peace. I finally come to embrace that my far, far away home in Laos is no longer my home. It's simply now a part of my past. Home is now Kimberly, Wisconsin.
1: Pau Lor is the Associate Dean of the School of Education at UW-La Crosse. 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
3: 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A Snap Judgment blockbuster, The Black Wind. 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
7: 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I'm Juana Summers.
8: And I'm Sasha Pfeiffer. It seems like just about every country these days is obsessed with manufacturing. In wealthy countries, it's supposed to create better jobs. For developing countries, it's supposed to be a path up the economic ladder. Jeff Guo from our Planet Money podcast followed that thought to a manufacturing powerhouse in a very unlikely place.
9: You know the legend of El Dorado, the hidden city of gold in South America? Well, recently, Planet Money producer Luis Gallo and I went to visit a kind of modern-day El Dorado in the middle of the Amazon rainforest. To catch a glimpse of it, we walked along a dark jungle path up to an observation tower. At the top, we could see the rainforest stretching all the way to the horizon in nearly every direction. Except...
10: I hear it. I hear buses. Yeah.
9: Just to the south...
10: Through those trees.
9: There was this bright line running through the jungle.
11: So on one side, we have the vast Amazon forest.
10: And then on the other side, it's a bustling metropolis.
9: We were looking at the city of Manaus in Brazil. Manaus is a manufacturing juggernaut, filled with giant factories from the likes of LG and Samsung and BMW and Honda. Nearly every TV that is sold in Brazil, every microwave, every motorcycle, is built right here in the middle of the jungle. thousands of miles from where most Brazilians live, where for several months of the year, the highways are practically impassable. All this is the result of a decades-long experiment to kickstart economic development. This area is called the Manaus Free Zone. We met with the government official in charge of the project, Bosco Saraiva.
12: O que aconteceu? A partir dali, do início dos anos 70, foram milhares e milhares de oportunidades.
9: Saraiva told us, since the 1970s, this experiment has brought hundreds of thousands of manufacturing jobs to one of the poorest regions of Brazil. So in that sense, at least, Manaus looks like a huge economic success. But all these factories, they're here for basically one reason, the tax breaks. Every year, the Brazilian government spends about $6 billion subsidizing factories here in the free zone. Without those subsidies,
12: nós perderíamos automaticamente o polo, porque seria economicamente inviável.
9: Saraiva says all this manufacturing wouldn't be economically viable. It's pretty expensive to make things in the middle of the rainforest. And everybody knows this. Denis Menev is the CEO of Bemol, which is the largest department store chain in northern Brazil. He says, yeah, suppliers can get the same stuff made in China for way, way less.
13: It, of course, depends on the product, but I would say generally we're talking about half.
14: No, yeah. Half?
13: Half, yeah.
14: Is that typical?
13: Well, that's normal, yeah.
9: Menev used to serve as the Secretary of Economic Development for this region. He told us the dream has always been that one day these factories might not need so many subsidies, that they'd figure out a way to be economically competitive. Right now, the U.S. government has similar hopes. It's paying countries billions of dollars to build new microchip factories in America. But one lesson from Manaus is that getting the factories to come, that's the relatively simple part. Figuring out how those factories might one day stand on their own without subsidies, that can take years, even decades, of messy experimentation. Jeff Guo, NPR News.
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15: Songwriters, beware. There is one melody taking over pop music these days, whether intentional or not. Danish musicologist Carl E. Martin calls it the Gen Alpha melody.
16: What constitutes the Gen Alpha melody is therefore that these four notes are the pillars of the melody. Which means all other tones revolve around these because they're landing on strong beats or the melodic phrase ends on them.
8: Martin first noticed the pattern while listening to pop songs from around the world. Then he started collecting examples for a YouTube video. Once he plays them back to back, it's hard not to hear. Nobody.

0: That was Louis Capaldi, Troy Sivan, and Claro.
1: And there are a ton more examples that Martin lays out. They span genres and countries and decades.
0: But given the amount of examples he found within the past few years, Martin's giving this one to Gen Alpha.
1: After all, it's their turn. Remember the millennial whoop?
0: There are plenty of YouTube video essays about that, too, but Martin says that is just a vocal pattern. The Gen Alpha melody, he argues, is something more specific.
2: If I was the musicologist in like a courtroom and had to compare two songs that were using the millennial whoop, I wouldn't attribute or like sue one song for using that, because it's just like a trope that you can use, or like a vocal technique, I'd say. Whereas if the Gen Alpha melody only had two examples and you had to compare those two, I would say that the people suing the other song would win the case, because it is a very specific melody being copied.
1: And it's not just millennials versus Gen Alpha. Martin and his YouTube viewers keep finding more generational examples, with the oldest dating back to the 19th century.
0: Pretty safely into public domain rights by now.
1: Very safely. Martin's research on the Gen Alpha melody started as a side project when he finished his master's thesis on the music of Nordic movies at the University of Copenhagen.
2: Because like a question us Scandinavians has been asking a lot is, what's the sound of the Nordic countries? And most of the answers just go to, you know, it's ABBA, or it's like Lucas Graham or something like that. But, you know, there's a lot of like folk music and a lot of traditional music as well.
0: Spending months searching for recurring musical ideas may have helped him recognize one hiding in plain sight.
1: And even though it's popping up everywhere, Martin says he still loves hearing it.
2: Like every time I hear a new example, I get super excited.
0: Now that you've heard the Gen Alpha melody, don't be surprised if you start hearing it everywhere, too. It's a-

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2: There's another hour of All Things Considered ahead at 4 o'clock here on Wisconsin Public Radio, starting with a news update. People from Haiti who are living in Wisconsin say a recent move by the Trump administration puts them at risk. That story is coming up.
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1: We canceled investments that we had planned for Europe and, in fact, we're suing because we don't think that's a legal taking for the industry.
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2: I'm Sasha Pfeiffer.
3: And I'm Juana Summers. After Dr. Anthony Fauci's contentious Senate hearing, experts worry trust in public health in the U.S. may erode further.
4: You see someone like this be just completely vilified. 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Like, do I want to raise my hand?
2: Also, concerns that we are passing the limits of adaptation when it comes to withstanding the effects of climate change.
5: You cannot separate anymore the social conflicts and displacements and people suffering from these environmental changes.
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6: Live from NPR News in Washington, I'm Ryland Barton. President Trump now says the U.S. hasn't agreed to grant Ukraine licenses to produce Patriot missile systems. NPR's Franco Ordonez reports on Trump backing away from his offer earlier this month.
7: Less than 3 weeks ago, Trump told Ukrainian President Volodymyr Zelensky that the U.S. would give Ukraine a license to manufacture Patriot air defense missiles, something Kyiv has long wanted. But now Trump says the U.S. must be judicious with sharing the technology.
8: Now, we have not agreed to that. We're talking about it. But it's a hard thing to give away that kind of technology. And I don't think this would ever happen. But, you know, those people that you give that technology, they can someday turn on you.
7: Access to the missiles has been a critical part of Ukraine's defense in the war. The Biden administration sent stockpiles over to assist, but Trump has so far resisted doing so. Franco Ordonez, NPR News, the White House.
6: About 60,000 migrants crossed from Morocco into Spain's North African exclave Ceuta over the past day. It's equivalent to 70% of the population of the city. At least 57 migrants died on the journey. The Spanish government said most of the people who made the crossing soon returned voluntarily after the sudden arrival of so many triggered chaos and a humanitarian crisis. NPR's Miguel Macias has more from Spain.
9: Today, Prime Minister Pedro Sanchez had to fly to Ceuta, the Spanish territory near Morocco, where the migrants were entering to address this crisis that is turning into a PR nightmare for him. His government has been welcoming of migrants. Today, however, he called the incident a violation of Spain's territorial integrity. Strong words to describe migrants coming to the country.
6: NPR's Miguel Macias reporting. The Justice Department is increasingly charging ICE protesters with conspiracy, which can lead to years in federal prison. As NPR's Meg Anderson reports, many of these conspiracy cases have been dismissed, but some protesters have been convicted.
10: NPR looked at the use of one charge, conspiracy to impede or injure an officer, over the last 5 years. The statute has been used infrequently, historically. But since 2025, the DOJ has charged more than 36 people with it in at least 10 different states. All of them involve people protesting ICE. Aaron Turr, with the Foundation for Individual Rights and Expression, says some of these cases involve things like property destruction.
11: But some defendants aren't accused of personally engaging in that conduct. So the concern there is that the government may be casting too wide a net.
10: In a statement, the DOJ told NPR that federal prosecutors are right to prioritize these cases and that people should not mistake impeding officers with peaceful protest. Meg Anderson, NPR News.
6: U.S. stocks rose today. The S&P 500 climbed more than 0.5%. 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
12: It's 4:04. This is news from Wisconsin Public Radio. Good afternoon. I'm Brady Carlson. The president and CEO of WEC Energy Group says he's confident Oracle will meet financial requirements tied to data centers. The head of the company that owns We Energies made the remarks in an earnings call this week. Oracle is partnering to build a $15 billion data center campus in Port Washington. In April, the Public Service Commission required a higher credit rating for data center developers when they set rates for very large customers of We Energies. Without the required rating, developers must post collateral for new plants needed to power data centers. Oracle has sued to overturn the financial requirements, but Tom Content is with the Citizens Utility Board and says it's complying, quote, so that shows that the PSC is taking a stronger stand to protect customers from risk is paying off. Oracle has estimated it would need more than $7 billion in collateral for the project. People from Haiti living in Wisconsin say a recent move by the Trump administration puts them at risk. The administration announced this week it had ended deportation protections for Haitians in the U.S. under temporary protected status. In a statement to WPR, the Department of Homeland Security said, quote, temporary status is exactly that, temporary. The status applies to people from countries that have been designated as too dangerous to return to, typically because of war or natural disasters. Immigration attorney Mark Christopher told WPR's Wisconsin Today that Haiti remains torn by gang violence.
13: There's been no showing it that it's gotten better. It's actually gotten worse. But yet the government wants to send them back. And that was really the legal issue that was before the courts. But unfortunately, the courts have determined that the administration has unfettered discretion.
12: A pastor to the Haitian community in Appleton told WPR members of his congregation cannot return safely. This is Wisconsin Public Radio News.
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2: 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I'm Sasha Pfeiffer.
16: And I'm Juana Summers. Chevron just reported its highest quarterly earnings ever. Shell and Exxon also had very strong quarters. This all stems from the war with Iran, which is limiting the flow of crude oil and refined fuels out of the Middle East. That's making all the oil that's hitting the market much, much more profitable. NPR's Camila Domonoske joins us now. Hey.
17: Hi.
16: Camila, put this into perspective for us. Just how big were these profits?
17: Yeah, if you take Shell, Exxon, and Chevron together, these are the three big oil companies that reported this week, combined, they made $404 million in profit every day for the last quarter on average. For Shell, these were the second highest quarterly earnings ever. Exxon doubled its profits compared to this time last year. And this is even though Shell and Exxon in particular have operations in the Middle East that are damaged or paused because of the war. But the high price of crude has more than made up for that.
16: I mean, that's good news for those companies. But what kinds of reactions have we seen from lawmakers?
17: Well, yeah, we've seen Democrats in Congress and some leaders in Europe call for windfall taxes on oil. These are special taxes on unusually high profits. The logic being that, you know, these companies didn't make so much money by innovating. That was because of this geopolitical crisis that was outside of their control that made the thing they sell a lot more valuable, right? Europe mm-hmm. had a windfall tax after prices spiked back when Russia launched the full-scale invasion of Ukraine. Unsurprisingly, this is something that oil companies oppose, right? Darren Woods, the CEO of Exxon, told analysts on a call today that these kinds of taxes penalize companies for being successful.
1: So we canceled investments that we had planned for Europe based on the last time they passed a windfall profits tax. And in fact, we're suing the EU because we don't think that's a legal taking for the industry.
17: And I will note, in the U.S., Republican lawmakers also oppose such a tax.
16: Do companies think these high prices and high profits are going to stick around?
17: Well, not for forever. Although, when exactly global oil trade is going to get back to normal, that's hard to say, as the CEO of Chevron put it. But Darren Woods of Exxon repeated several times that oil from the Middle East is simply too essential to the global economy to remain off the market forever. And this does put oil companies in kind of an awkward position because the world is really desperate for more oil right now, but companies don't want to go out and drill a lot of new wells, for instance. And I mean, to be clear, companies are making as much fuel as they can with what they currently have. Shell actually said that its refineries are running at 102% capacity, which tells you something. Mm-hmm. But are they going to go make expensive new investments on a situation they think is temporary? No. Mm.
16: So what did they say they're doing with all this cash instead?
17: Well, it's not going into a frenzy of new projects, and they're also not really boosting how much they send back to shareholders as dividends or buybacks either. So far, a lot of it is actually going to pay down debts just to shore up their finances.
16: NPR's Camila Domonoske, thank you.
17: Thank you.
2: Today, the federal government released a new plan for sharing water from the Colorado River. That river provides water for more than 40 million people in 7 U.S. states and dozens of tribal communities. But it's facing dire drought conditions and continued heavy demand. The plan from the Interior Department comes after years of deadlock negotiations, and it calls for potentially huge cuts in water use in California, Arizona, and Nevada. Joining us now with details is reporter Alex Hager. He covers water issues at member station KJZZ in Phoenix. Hi, Alex.
18: Hi, thanks for having me.
2: So thousands, maybe tens of thousands of farms and communities across the West could be affected by this federal plan. Tell us more about it.
18: Yeah, this plan sets up a 10-year framework with a very wide range for how much water could be cut. The plan is a response to more than two decades of climate change and drought, which have shrunk the nation's largest reservoirs. Maybe most interesting is that it forces policymakers to come back to the table every 2 years and tweak the plan in response to river conditions. The Interior Department is expected to announce the exact size of cuts for the next 2 years in the coming days or weeks. The plan gives the federal government the ability to cut water by up to 40% for Arizona, California, and Nevada. That's a lot of water. For now, the plan does not put mandatory cutbacks on Colorado, Utah, New Mexico, or Wyoming.
2: A 40% cut would be just massive. How are farms and cities preparing for the impact of that plan?
18: Yeah, the three downstream states, Arizona, California, and Nevada, they came up with a plan to spread out the pain of cutbacks. And we expect the hardest hits will come for cities in the Phoenix and Tucson areas. The good news for the millions of people living there, city utilities have spent years planning for shortages just like this. So taps will not go dry. Like any good investor, a city generally has a diverse portfolio of water. So when there is less from the Colorado River, they can lean a little harder on a different source, like groundwater or a different nearby river. These cities have backup plans, but the cuts will still be very painful and expensive.
2: And Alex, I understand that Arizona, where you live, may likely be the hardest hit. Is that the case? And if so, what's the reaction in Arizona?
18: Yeah, that's right. Arizona leaders say the worst cuts proposed under this plan are unacceptable and that they would devastate Arizona's economy. Arizona's U.S. senators, both Democrats, they blasted the plan today, saying it places an unfair burden on the state. But some Arizona officials don't expect that those worst cuts will become a reality, at least for the next 2 years. They hope the actual amount of water reductions will come from their counterproposal to the federal government that would still mean significant cutbacks, but spread them out to deal a little less pain to the Phoenix area.
2: And as we mentioned, there are several other states that use the river that are being spared mandatory cuts, at least for now. What's next for those states?
18: Yeah, that's right. So we're talking about Colorado, Utah, Wyoming, and New Mexico. They did not volunteer to take any mandatory cuts. So they are legally required to send a certain amount of water downstream every year. And they argue that they are already taking cuts because drought and climate change gives them less water to send. That is a big part of this disagreement. Water managers say this new plan leaves the door open for further negotiations among the states. But tensions are still high after years of bitter disagreement and failed talks. Some states are still prepared to sue each other or the federal government if future changes threaten their water supplies.
2: That is reporter Alex Hager with member station KJZZ in Phoenix. Alex, thank you.
18: Thank you.
19: Dr. Anthony Fauci appeared at a contentious Senate hearing earlier this week where he declined to answer repeated questioning by Republican lawmakers over his handling of the COVID-19 pandemic. At that hearing, Democratic Senator Andy Kim decried what he called attacks on Fauci and suggested they were part of a larger erosion of public health in this country.
20: These firing and these cuts, they're creating a chilling effect.
19: Other public health professionals agree that this hearing is just one of the corrosive forces acting on their field at the moment, endangering its future and undermining health outcomes for Americans. Here's NPR science reporter Ari Daniel.
21: The COVID-19 pandemic witnessed a growing rejection of public health interventions, a movement often called health freedom, that waned somewhat under President Biden, but has surged again during the second Trump administration.
22: It's because people take their signals from the leaders that speak to them.
21: Nicole Huberfeld is a professor at Boston University who focuses on the intersection of constitutional law and health. And she says at this week's hearing, Republican lawmakers may have been speaking as much to their base as they were to Fauci. But in her view, such an attack, combined with a hollowing out of agencies like the Department of Health and Human Services and changes to health care, threaten the efforts intended to keep Americans healthy.
22: The field of public health has been devalued significantly by leadership right now. That devaluing will make it much harder to do the work of public health, and it will make it so that the public doesn't trust public health professionals.
21: Which can have dire consequences, she says.
22: I do think there will be more illness and injury, which leads to preventable death.
21: Health Secretary Robert F. Kennedy has said the restructuring of his department was intended to save taxpayer money and streamline the agency's functions in an effort to focus on administration priorities like combating chronic disease. Public health experts have typically been able to provide evidence-based information to lawmakers and other officials openly and without fear of retribution. But Dr. Georges Benjamin, the head of the American Public Health Association, worries this week's hearings and the political headwinds that Fauci continues to face are likely to send a message of intimidation.
0: If you're going to be threatened by members of Congress, you're going to be a lot less willing to be frank and speak truth to power and give people the information that they desperately need to make decisions.
21: Benjamin says staff layoffs and funding cuts have already reduced the ability to contain a measles outbreak in South Texas, advise on a toxic lead exposure of school children in Milwaukee.
4: And then most recently, the cuts to the CDC and FDA together have resulted in the loss of food safety staff in our local communities.
21: And he says this has impaired the response to this summer's cyclospora outbreaks. Some in the field worry about the impacts on the public health pipeline. Epidemiologist Caitlin Jedalina, who's an adjunct professor at the Yale School of Public Health, says she's witnessed student enrollment numbers drop.
5: If you see someone like this, a public servant for the past 50 years, be just completely vilified, it makes me wonder about the next emergency. Like, do I want to raise my hand?
21: Jedalina says to move past this moment of mistrust, health professionals and the public need to be able to engage in meaningful conversation.
5: Where we actually listen to the questions, concerns, and confusion around health topics on the ground.
21: There's no time to waste, argues Georges Benjamin.
0: We can't be tainted by a fear that if we say something, they'll do something to destroy our career.
21: There's just too much at stake, he says, to interfere with the essential objective of the field of public health, treating and healing communities. Ari Daniel, NPR News.

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1: And this is Wisconsin Public Radio. It's 4:18. Good afternoon. I'm Brady Carlson. We've got much more still ahead in this hour of All Things Considered. Congress allocated $150 million for events related to the 250th birthday of the United States. The Trump-backed group that planned the state fair and July 4th fireworks is asking for an additional $10 million in reimbursements. NPR's Rachel Treisman has more on that in about 20 minutes.
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4: Following the Arab Spring, Al-Qaeda spread out across North Africa, joining forces with local jihadi groups in the Sahara, just north of Timbuktu. Their goal? 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But there was one man who would stop them. 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Join us for The Badass Librarians of Timbuktu tonight at 9:30 on Chapter a Day.
1: More clouds and rain for Wisconsin, especially in southern areas. Afternoon temperatures in the 70s, overnight lows 60 to 65 degrees. Tomorrow, a mix of sun and clouds, occasional rain showers possible in southeastern Wisconsin. Breezy weather statewide with Saturday's highs back in the 70s. Sunday brings mostly sunny and pleasant weather with highs near 80 degrees. 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
0: It's All Things Considered from NPR News. I'm Sasha Pfeiffer.
6: And I'm Juana Summers. A decade ago, Rwanda faced a healthcare problem. It needed to make blood deliveries for medical emergencies, but the roads were unreliable. Part of the solution was drones. Drone deliveries became a big part of the country's healthcare system. And with new support from the U.S., there are plans to expand the service. But as NPR's Fatma Tanis reports, poor infrastructure and U.S. aid cuts risk undermining the progress the country's made.
7: Like most Rwandans, Noela Mukanaheli lives in a remote village. It's only 30 miles from capital city Kigali, but the drive there takes 3 hours because of Rwanda's many hills and impassable roads. The 42-year-old lives in a small home nestled in between a cluster of banana trees. She carries a baby boy in her arms. About 2 months ago, just before her due date, Noela says she felt a sudden pain in her abdomen and was bleeding. She called a friend with a motorcycle to help her get to the nearest health clinic, 50 minutes away. The nurse told me they couldn't help. I needed to go to a hospital, so they called an ambulance, she says. It took 2 hours to get there. At some point, Noela says she'd passed out. When she woke up, her hand immediately went to her belly. The doctor told her she'd given birth. The baby was alive, but she had nearly bled out, she says. They didn't have her blood type in stock and had to make a request. Within minutes, two drones carrying a total of 5 liters of blood arrived at the hospital in the nick of time. The doctors told me I would have died, she says. The drones that doctors say saved Noela's life came from a facility in the town of Muhanga. It belongs to American robotics company Zipline. Pierre Caetana is the country director.
8: So this is Zipline. Where we stand is actually the very first Zipline distribution center in the world. So it started here in 2016. This place, just so you locate yourself, this is the exact center of Rwanda.
7: This is one of two distribution centers in the country. A third is set to open soon with a grant from the United States. It's part of the Trump administration's new approach to international aid, which aims to promote American businesses for global health work. At the same time, the administration has cut $200 million in funding for aid groups in Rwanda that provided food and health services for decades. In the announcement of the grant, the State Department said there's a new era of diplomacy, quote, one that uses American expertise to drive progress on global health foreign policy goals. Zipline has been a vital part of the health system in Rwanda for a decade. At this warehouse, they receive orders from medical professionals all over the country and send out drones carrying medicine, vaccines, blood, diagnostic tests, and more.
8: So this is our warehouse. It's the highest standard of a medical warehouse by FDA. Anything you may need in an hospital, you can find in here.
7: The room is packed with shelves and boxes of medical products. Property of the Rwandan government, Zipline is contracted to manage the logistics, the delivery, and inventory.
8: All these on the screens are ordered to be fulfilled.
7: In one corner, technicians are preparing orders.
9: They are ready to go.
8: Which item is it?
10: Blood reagent.
8: Yes, yes.
10: Okay, so someone has ordered a test to find out their blood group?
9: Yes.
10: And you're about to pack a test?
9: Yes.
7: He places it in a package the size of a shoebox.
10: It's okay, the weight is good?
8: Yes. It's above 1 kilogram.
10: What's the weight limit?
8: So the minimum is 1 kilogram, minimum, because if it's less than 1 kilogram, the wind may push the package.
7: Now it's ready to launch. The drone looks like a tiny airplane. It's made out of white styrofoam and the wings are red. The battery is where a cockpit would be, and the package is in the belly. An engineer places the drone on the launching pad. He pushes some buttons, and it slingshots into the air. That package is headed to Kabgayi Hospital, the biggest one in southern Rwanda, and where Noella was treated. It takes 30 minutes to drive. The drone makes it in 4. It drops the package with a paper parachute into the courtyard of the hospital. They get dozens of deliveries a day, says Dr. Evariste Ufitihirwe. He's the deputy director general of the hospital.
11: We are lucky. It takes like 5 minutes to bring blood here, but it is more faster than telling a person to go in stock to bring blood.
7: Just days ago, he says a woman with postpartum hemorrhaging arrived, also nearly died if not for drone delivery of blood. It's a common story here. A decade ago, before the drones, doctors would have to pinch arteries with their hands to stop the bleeding, Ufitihirwe says.
11: We used to be clamping blood veins or any other ways to stop bleeding.
7: Sometimes for hours while waiting for blood to arrive from a bank in Kigali. According to government data, 26 years ago, 1,000 out of 100,000 women were dying of childbirth. Today, that number is 87. Dr. Sabine Nsanzimana is Rwanda's Minister of Health.
12: It has been a great decade of transformation.
7: He says the grant from the United States will help Rwanda get to nationwide coverage of drone delivery.
12: We used to see drones in war zones taking lives, but now we're seeing drones in the health system saving lives, which is really the best use of technology we could want to see as doctors, as patients.
7: There's a lot more work to do, though, he acknowledges. Road and electricity improvements are needed for Rwanda to achieve its aim of becoming an upper-middle-income country by 2035. The aid cuts from the U.S. have made it harder. Save the Children, which runs health facilities for pregnant women in Rwanda and partners with Zipline, told NPR that its locations were running out of U.S. funds in September and are at risk of shutting down. The Rwandan government doesn't have the resources to fill the gap. At a health post in a remote town called Ituzi, head nurse Rosalind Uwera opens her weekly vaccine package from Zipline. I'm happy that we get regular stocks of medicines and vaccines, she says, though she wishes she had more equipment to help patients who come here, like oxygen or an ultrasound machine. She's had to send so many of her patients to the nearest hospital 2 hours away. Back at her village, Noella says she's recovering from the blood loss and still has some pain and fatigue. It would have been better, she says, if the drones could have delivered the blood directly to the health clinic she first went to, and if there was a doctor on staff who could have helped her there. As she speaks, her son lies motionless in her arms. His breath is wheezing. He seems small for a two-month-old. He's malnourished, Noella says. She doesn't have much to eat at home and has had to give him cow's milk. Soon, she'll have to make the trek back to the health clinic to get him checked out. A drone won't be able to help her with that, she says. Fatma Tanis, NPR News, Muhanga, Rwanda.

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1: It's 4:29. This is Wisconsin Public Radio. Good afternoon. I'm Brady Carlson. Just ahead on All Things Considered, we'll check the latest news of the afternoon, including the latest news out of Wisconsin. U.S. Senator Tammy Baldwin has been in Milwaukee today touring the city's election center. We'll have that story and much more news coming up.
2: Hey, it's Francis Lamb, host of The Splendid Table. 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
1: Wisconsin weather staying cloudy and rainy this afternoon, especially in southern Wisconsin. Temperatures in the 70s for the rest of the day. Overnight lows 60 to 65 degrees. Tomorrow, a mix of sunshine and clouds with occasional showers in the southeast. It'll be breezy with highs on Saturday back in the 70s.
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4: Live from NPR News in Culver City, California, I'm Dwayne Brown. The Colorado River is facing dire drought conditions, and a federal plan released today seeks to curb water usage across several of the states it supplies, including California, Arizona, and Nevada. The Colorado provides water to tens of millions of people, and those three states could face dramatic cuts in their water use over the next 2 years. Sarah Porter is with the Center for Waterway Policy at Arizona State University.
5: The amount of water that they're looking at cutting is 440,000 acres for California, which is about 10% of California's apportionment, and 760,000 acre feet for Arizona. And that is just around half of the amount of water that flows in the canal that brings Colorado River water from the western border of the state to Phoenix and Tucson, to tribes, cities, and industries.
4: Moroccan security officials confronted crowds of migrants today trying to cross the border into the Spanish territory of Ceuta. This comes after a sharp influx of migrant crossing attempts this week. Michael Colocchi reports at least 57 people have died while trying to make the crossing.
6: Moroccan police used tear gas to push back migrants trying to make their way into Ceuta, one of two autonomous Spanish cities in northern Morocco. Several vehicles were set on fire during earlier clashes between the migrants and security personnel. Those who died include some who drowned or were killed in a stampede to cross a breakwater barrier near a border checkpoint. Meanwhile, Spanish authorities said they had stopped the rush of migrants making their way across the border, saying that most of the more than 50,000 people who had made the crossing by land and sea were heading back voluntarily.
4: You're listening to NPR News.
1: It's 4:32. This is news from Wisconsin Public Radio. Good afternoon. I'm Brady Carlson. Wisconsin U.S. Senator Tammy Baldwin has been in Milwaukee today touring the city's elections hub. Baldwin said she was taking Mayor Cavalier Johnson up on the offer he made to Vice President J.D. Vance to see how Milwaukee keeps elections secure. Afterward, Baldwin said she was especially concerned about President Trump's recent executive order aimed at limiting mail-in voting.
7: His attacks on using the mail service, the U.S. Postal Service, to get your ballot or cast your ballot have been chilling, downright chilling.
1: An appeals court found the executive order to be unconstitutional earlier this week. The president asked the U.S. Supreme Court to take up the issue. The Trump administration has pushed unproven claims for years about improper ballot dumping in Milwaukee. Baldwin argued the president and his supporters are continuing to promote those ideas going into the midterms. Republicans have largely united behind U.S. Representative Tom Tiffany in his run for Wisconsin governor, but he's not the only candidate on the GOP primary ballot. Rich Kramer talked with 27-year-old Andy Mansky, a first-time candidate who says he knows he's running against the odds.
8: Mansky is clear-eyed about his chances against Tiffany, but says his shoestring campaign has already had an impact on the race. He claims Tiffany and the four remaining Democrats vying for governor have copied his stance on banning AI data centers. Other Mansky policy proposals break the typical GOP mold. He says he'd legalize marijuana, cut the cost of college tuition in half, and use artificial intelligence to consolidate state agencies. He's raised around $1,100 this year. Tiffany has raised millions. Mansky says that's fine.
9: I'm the only non-politician in this race, and I'm proud to be the only non-politician in this race, honestly. And so, at the end of the day, it doesn't matter whatever happens, because at this point I've already won to a little bit, right?
8: Despite the odds, Mansky says he's charging ahead to the August 11th primary election. Rich Kramer, Wisconsin Public Radio.
1: Cloudy, rainy weather continues, especially for southern Wisconsin. Afternoon temperatures staying in the 70s. Overnight lows about 60 to 65 degrees. Tomorrow, a mix of sunshine and clouds with occasional rain showers in the southeast. Breezy weather as well, with Saturday's highs back in the 70s. For Sunday, mostly sunny and pleasant weather with highs near 80 degrees around the state. 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There's more news anytime at WPR.org.
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11: From NPR News, this is All Things Considered. I'm Juana Summers.
12: And I'm Sasha Pfeiffer. In all the coverage this week of the wildfires happening across Western Europe, one line stood out to me. A European climate scientist said all this heat, all these fires are likely going to get worse in the future, to the point that we will be, quote, passing the limits of adaptation. I wondered what that looks like. What happens when climate change becomes so disruptive that humans cannot adapt fast enough? So we called that scientist to ask. Johann Rockström is director of the Potsdam Institute for Climate Impact Research in Germany, and he noted that 200-some years since the Industrial Revolution, the Earth has remained fairly resilient, but that is changing.
13: 90% of the heat caused by our fossil fuel burning is not in the atmosphere causing the temperature rise, which has led us to the climate crisis we see today. It's in the ocean. 50% of the carbon dioxide from the greenhouse gases we add is not in the atmosphere trapping heat. It's actually stored, half of it in the ocean and half of it on land. So a healthy planet has this extraordinary biogeophysical capacity to buffer and dampen, basically cool the planet. We're seeing, unfortunately, increasing indicators of our planet losing this capacity. Not that we've crossed the tipping point, but forest systems are getting weaker and no longer able to take up as much carbon. The ocean is warming faster than we had expected. Ice is melting faster than we had expected. This is a stress response of a planet that is trying to do everything it can to buffer and dampen change. And when we come closer to the end of this capacity, then of course the risk is very high that the impacts hit back even harder on our societies.
12: And what does that look like for humans? If we reach these limits, what does it mean for people on Earth?
13: To begin with, what it looks like is that we will have more shocks of what we're experiencing right now in Europe. Remember that we are experiencing, in places that have never recorded it before, life-threatening temperatures above 40 degrees Celsius. So that's the first thing. The second is droughts, floods, fires that risk food security and even social stability. We are at risk of triggering more disease outbreaks, even pandemics, which then spills over into less and less stable economies and therefore also less and less stable societies, moving into situations of displacement, migration, potentially even armed conflicts. And we see these first indications of this in countries like Sudan, Syria, Chad, where you cannot separate anymore the social conflicts and displacements and people suffering from these environmental changes.
12: There are, of course, many countries worldwide trying to make changes like emissions reductions. But to what extent do you think those attempted fixes are still enough versus humans are simply going to have to make drastic changes, like not being able to live in certain places?
13: The window is still open to avoid the most catastrophic outcomes. And what I mean by catastrophic is the point where fires, drought and heat waves become so difficult to handle that communities simply have to move out. And that is what worries me most today, that we're allowing ourselves to look at these extreme events and continue to kick the can down the road and not acting. And that can take us into real danger.
12: So what should we do?
13: One has to recognize that the transition is challenging. I mean, we've been for 200 years powering the global economy with fossil fuels and unsustainable production systems. Now we need to very rapidly move away from fossil fuels, oil, coal and gas. We need to move into circular economic models, and we need to have sustainable ways of managing our oceans, our forests, our wetlands, our peatlands. We know all this. We even have solutions on how to scale sustainable production and consumption practices. And still, we're not moving fast enough.
12: This is a very doomsday topic, but I watched a YouTube video of a lecture you gave on this, and in it you are matter of fact, but you're also fairly upbeat. How do you maintain that sense of positivity and good cheer when the news you're delivering is so alarming?
13: Yeah, that's the advancements in science and our extraordinary ability today to measure down to the single tree and fish in the ocean, the state of the planet, is a tremendous value. And that risk assessments is not there to scare us. Risk assessments is to avoid doing the wrong things.
12: I assume those risk assessments are also meant to motivate us.
13: Absolutely. And, you know, when you think of it, in all other paths of our life, health risks, or if it is risks to our economy, or if it's risk to our house burning down, we are concerned. We buy insurance. We want information. Why aren't we, seeing risk assessments as a way of ensuring that we can hand over a stable, resilient, life-supporting, livable planet to our children?
12: Johann Rockström is director of the Potsdam Institute for Climate Impact Research in Germany. Thank you, and thanks for your positivity on this issue.
13: Thanks for inviting me.
14: The bill for this year's 4th of July celebrations on the National Mall continues to grow, and the Trump administration wants taxpayers to pick up the extra tab. As NPR's Rachel Treisman reports, it is asking Congress for another $10 million in reimbursements.
15: America's 250th birthday brought a host of events to the National Mall, a prayer rally, 4th of July

0: 250 didn't get anywhere near that amount. It was diverted to Freedom 250 mostly.
1: Freedom 250 denies that, but it hasn't disclosed how much money it has raised or from whom. It lists corporate sponsors, including Boeing and Palantir, but allows donors to be anonymous.
0: The Freedom 250 LLC was set up to avoid transparency and accountability.
1: Huffman released a report this month accusing the White House of exploiting the milestone to promote its agenda and enrich its allies. Based on interviews and records, the 55-page report accuses Freedom 250 of misleading donors and selling access to the president.
0: This should be considered an ongoing investigation.
1: Freedom 250 denies the allegations. It has repeatedly downplayed critics' complaints that events like the State Fair were not inclusive. Here's Reisner again.
2: Anyone who wants to say celebrating America and 250th anniversary is partisan should probably think again.
1: Democrats say Freedom 250, not taxpayers, should foot the bill for anniversary events. The group has more programming planned for August, including an IndyCar race near the National Mall. Rachel Treisman, NPR News.

0: 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New York Governor Kathy Hochul has ordered that flags be flown at half staff across the state today. That's in honor of one of the four U.S. soldiers killed overseas in the last month. Reporter Brittany Kriegstein from member station WNYC has more.
1: When Catalina Flores saw two men in military uniforms approach her friend's house across the street, she had a feeling something was wrong. Her friend, Carol Acevedo, had a daughter serving in the Army.
2: Once they closed the door, we just heard her screaming. You know how hurtful that is?
1: The men had come to deliver the news that 28-year-old Angel S. Rampersad, a sergeant in the U.S. Army, had been killed in an attack at an airbase in Jordan. And just like that, a faraway war hit home in Ozone Park, Queens. At a vigil for Rampersad this week, dozens of residents gathered around the family's neat two-story home on a tree-lined street corner as the sun began to set.
3: I once was lost, but now I'm found. Was blind. Come on, people, lift your voice.
1: Rampersad's mother, her older sister, and her aunt stood in the front yard. A white picket fence separated them from the rest of the crowd, which included elected officials like New York State Attorney General Letitia James and Congressman Gregory Meeks. Her mother, Acevedo, shed a few tears as they spoke.
2: I'd just like to thank everyone for their love and support. I want to thank you all from the bottom of my heart. Thank you.
1: Behind her, the crowd could see the traditional triangular folded burial flag given to family members when a soldier dies. Community members lit candles and remembered Rampersad as a soldier, but also as a drummer at her church, a high school softball player, and a daughter who helped her immigrant family navigate their new home, but never forgot where she came from. Rampersad's mother brought her to the U.S. from Trinidad when she was just 2 years old. She grew up in one of the most diverse enclaves in the country.
4: Angel Rampersad was not born in the United States of America. But Angel Rampersad was willing to die for the United States of America. That's how strongly she felt about America. Not just the place, but the idea of what this country could be.
1: That was Queensborough President Donovan Richards. Those who watched Rampersad grow up say she knew exactly what she wanted to do with her life. At an earlier press conference, her aunt, Judy Rackle, explained that she tried to enlist at the age of 18 before her mom was ready to give her permission. And then,
5: a few days after her 21st birthday, she made an appointment with the recruiter and signed up on her own. Her mom found out after it was done.
1: Rampersad was assigned to the 10th Army Air and Missile Defense Command. She served a total of 7 years, earning the Army Commendation Medal. In Jordan, she worked on military communication systems. She was posthumously promoted to Staff Sergeant. As the vigil wrapped up, neighbor Catalina Flores says she's encouraging others to leave their porch lights on at night in remembrance of Rampersad, who she says was a selfless, steady presence in the community.
2: Let's all be heard and be encouraged to help one another.
1: Rampersad's funeral will be held this morning. For NPR News, I'm Brittany Kriegstein.

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1: And this is Wisconsin Public Radio. It's 4:48. Good afternoon. I'm Brady Carlson. Coming up on All Things Considered, Michigan has been dealing with more than 10,000 cases of cyclosporiasis since the end of June. With funding cuts, firings, and program shutdowns, local nurses say being on the front lines is overwhelming. Some have been pulled from other duties to contact those with cyclosporiasis. We'll have that story in about 15 minutes.
2: An ancient Gaelic sport has a big presence in Wisconsin. Meet the Milwaukee Hurling Club.
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2: And hear from a Janesville native pro-ranked cornhole player on his love of the toss as national tournaments kick off. It's all coming up on Wisconsin Weekend, Saturday afternoon at 3 and Sunday morning at 10 on WPR News.
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1: Cloudy and rainy weather continues in Wisconsin for the rest of the afternoon, especially in southern areas. Temperatures in the 70s, overnight lows 60 to 65 degrees. Tomorrow, a mix of sunshine and clouds, occasional rain showers for the southeast, and breezy weather. Saturday's highs back in the 70s. Sunday looks mostly sunny and pleasant with highs near 80 degrees around the state. 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
5: And I'm Juana Summers. Each week, a guest draws a card from NPR's wildcard deck and answers a big question about their life. Country legend Shania Twain had a childhood full of poverty and abuse. But on her new album, she's looking back at her early years and finding some of the silver linings. The album is called Little Miss Twain, a title that comes from performing in bars starting when she was 8 years old.
6: I was a little girl singing adult songs and entertaining adults, mostly intoxicated adults. And that little girl was introduced often, because I was the only child in those environments most of the time. Ladies and gentlemen, welcome to the stage, Little Miss Twain.
5: Shania Twain spoke with Wildcard host Rachel Martin.
7: What are you looking forward to when you're older?
6: Well, older.
7: You can define what that means.
6: Exactly.
7: Well, 2 years from now, tomorrow, 20 years.
6: No, I want to live to be 200.
7: 200?
6: Yeah. I don't care how unrealistic that is. That's, yeah. I would rather project longevity and imagine that whatever it is that I want to do next or accomplish doesn't have to be rushed. So if I only think, oh, well, I'm only going to live to be 80.
7: Yeah.
6: If that's my projection.
7: Right.
6: Well, then I better hurry friggin' up.
7: Yeah. Yep.
6: Because I've got so much to do.
7: Yeah.
6: I got to, like, I'm never going to absorb it. I'm not going to live in the moment with it. And I'm going to be rushing through it. And I don't want to live, like, life with urgency. Right?
7: Oh, my God. I hear you so much on that. Yeah.
6: So I want to do whatever it is I want to do. I want to do it with quality. I want to absorb it. I want to enjoy it. I want to make so much more music, different kinds of music. You know, dude, there's so many things to do. And I can't do all of it in just 20 years.
7: You need 200 years.
6: Exactly.
7: I love it. I'm all for it. Let's meet again.
6: Exactly.
7: 100 years from now.
6: Right? You got to use your imagination. This is
7: it's
6: what
7: powerful.
6: I do for a living. This is what I've done since I was a small child. My imagination is my medicine. It's my escape. It's my joy. It's my mood. It's my energy. So, you know, in my imagination, I'm going to live to be 200 and I'm going to achieve all these incredible things.
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4: Actor Tom Holland is in mythic hero mode this month. First, he played the son of Odysseus in Christopher Nolan's Odyssey. Now he's starring in the contemporary myth, Spider-Man: Brand New Day. Given that the Odyssey is close to 3,000 years old, we don't have to worry about spoilers. With the new Spider-Man, we do. Critic Bob Mondello has promised to be careful.
9: Let's begin where a scruffy, no longer in high school, Spidey does.
10: Hi. My name is Peter Parker.
9: He's reading a note he's written for the love of his life.
10: You don't remember me, but we used to know each other. Something bad was going to happen, and the only way to stop it was to make everyone forget about me.
9: A bigger sacrifice than it might be for most people.
10: Because I'm not just Peter Parker. I'm Spider-Man.
9: Now, if you're coming fresh to this story, this is all the background you really need. The next thing he says sets up where we're going.
10: Maybe I'll never read this to you. Maybe I'm just writing this for me. And maybe that's my responsibility, to live alone with the truth.
9: With great power and all that. Peter's no longer a spider teen, and though four solitary years of drowning his sorrows in crime fighting have helped him regain the hearts of New Yorkers...
11: You okay, kid? Yeah, you're okay.
9: He's seriously lonely, living in a scuzzy apartment and following the social media adventures of his beloved MJ and best pal Ned, who've moved on without him.
12: Final semester, MIT.
13: Ned, who do you think is actually watching these?
12: Maybe someone.
13: Okay, well, bye, someone.
9: When they return to New York, Peter takes a chance and pops by.
13: Nice flowers.
10: Oh, they're a housewarming gift.
13: I'm MJ.
10: I'm just a neighbor from across the hall.
13: Friendly neighbor.
9: All of which is sort of a side issue, because while he's clearly struggling with work-life balance, there's also something off about his human arachnid balance.
10: What is happening to me?
9: His body is changing, going through what actor Tom Holland jokingly called spider puberty. Headaches to go with increased agility and a disconcerting hormonal upgrade.
10: All right, organic webs. Peter 2 had them. He was cool. You're cool.
9: Of course, he needs to learn to control them.
10: Sorry about that.
9: And he doesn't have a lot of time because New York is facing a new threat that seems to be inhabiting people, taking over both civilians and villains.
10: You sure you want to do this, Scorpion? You think I'm Scorpion?
9: As it tries to break into a government agency called Damage Control. A bit on the nose, even for a comics-inspired story, but never mind. You'll notice the multiverse doesn't figure in any of this, or potential catastrophes on a global scale. And though a token Avenger is on hand to complicate matters...
10: Talk to Banner?
14: No Banner. Only Hulk.
9: As well as Sadie Sink, playing a Marvel denizen I should let you discover for yourself, filmmaker Destin Daniel Cretton and his team have fashioned a gratifyingly street-level spider story that matches sticky web battles with a back-to-basics vibe.
10: Give me a sec. I'm not in high school anymore. Oh, did you stretch? Are you a big stretcher? It's so good for you. You ready?
9: There are other folks along for the ride. A vigilante called Punisher helps keep things action-packed and comic.
15: Are you blushing?
10: How could you tell if I was blushing? I'm wearing a mask!
9: Even as the overstuffed plot ventures into dark territory that, again, I should let you discover for yourself. Spider-Man Brand New Day is a lot of fun, but it's predicated on the notion that even a spider kid who's been artificially kept a teenager for six decades needs to grow up. Marvel's not generally been in the growing up business, but hey, it's calling the next Avengers movie Doomsday, so who knows? I'm Bob Mondello.

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2: All Things Considered continues at 5 o'clock here on Wisconsin Public Radio, starting with a news update. Wisconsin officials say tens of thousands of Medicaid recipients are at risk of losing their health care coverage under a new federal work requirement. That story's coming up.
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6: President Trump announced a breakthrough on Hamas disarmament and a transition in Gaza.
7: But it didn't take long for Israel and Hamas to raise objections. We'll hear from our correspondent in Tel Aviv.
6: Today is Friday, July 31st, and this is All Things Considered from NPR News. I'm Juana Summers.
7: And I'm Sasha Pfeiffer. A special court is giving the U.S. government another way to deport people deemed a threat to national security.
6: It was created by Congress 30 years ago, but held its first hearing this week.
8: I think the Department of Justice picked the strongest possible case as their first trial one.
7: Also, we meet public health workers at a Michigan health department.
6: They've been investigating a flood of new cyclosporiasis cases, and just a few months ago, they were dealing with the measles outbreak.
9: It's like, whoa. If nationally they don't even know what's going on, like, how are we locally expected to know what's going on?
7: First, this news.
10: Live from NPR News in Washington, I'm Ryland Barton. The UN Secretary General is urging Israel and Hamas to follow through on a peace plan and says Syria needs more international help to recover from its long civil war. He says the world needs more diplomacy, as NPR's Michelle Kellerman reports.
11: Just back from a trip to Syria, Jordan, and Cyprus, Secretary General Antonio Guterres tells reporters that there's one message that's impossible to ignore.
12: The region and the world's cannot afford more war.
11: Guterres says the war in Iran is driving global instability, upending energy and food markets. He's calling for a return to diplomacy. The only good news in recent days, the UN chief says, is a Trump administration announcement that Hamas in Gaza will disarm and Israel will withdraw as part of a plan announced last year. Now there's a roadmap and the UN chief is urging all sides to follow it. Michelle Kellerman, NPR News, the State Department.
10: After Dr. Anthony Fauci's contentious Senate hearing earlier this week, experts worry that Republicans' pursuit of the retired federal infectious disease researcher could further erode trust in public health. Here's NPR's Ari Daniel.
13: Public health officials say that declining confidence in their field may make people more vulnerable to current pathogens and future pandemics, leading to more illness and injury. Dr. Georges Benjamin, who heads the American Public Health Association, says his colleagues need to be able to provide educated and evidence-based information to lawmakers.
14: We can't be tainted by a fear that if we say something, they'll do something to destroy our careers and maybe even put our lives at risk.
13: Benjamin adds that those considering a career in public health may end up having second thoughts in light of the recent attacks on Fauci and sweeping cuts to federal programs. Ari Daniel, NPR News.
10: The Trump administration wants taxpayers to pay millions of dollars in reimbursements for security around its 250th anniversary celebrations. NPR's Rachel Treisman reports.
15: The Department of the Interior is asking Congress for $10 million to cover what it says are elevated security costs for three events on the National Mall, a prayer event in May, the Great American State Fair, and the 4th of July fireworks. Congress already allocated $150 million to events celebrating America's milestone birthday. Most of that money went to Freedom 250, the White House-backed group behind the high-profile events in D.C. The group has not disclosed how much money it raised from donors. Democrats say Freedom 250, not taxpayers, should cover the additional costs. The group has more events planned for August, including an IndyCar race near the National Mall. Rachel Treisman, NPR News.
10: New York officials are suing prediction market platform Kalshi, calling it an illegal, unlicensed gambling operation. A growing number of states are suing prediction market companies. 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
2: It's 5:04. This is news from Wisconsin Public Radio. Good afternoon. I'm Brady Carlson. Wisconsin officials say tens of thousands of Medicaid recipients in the state are at risk of losing their health care coverage under a new federal work requirement. Medicaid will require adults between ages 19 and 64 to work, volunteer, or go to school for at least 80 hours in a month. Some people are exempt, like those who are pregnant, who have children, or who have a documented disability. There are other less clear-cut exemptions, like people who are considered medically frail. Wisconsin Medicaid Director Amanda Dreyer says the state is still waiting for guidance from the Centers for Medicare and Medicaid Services while trying to build a new renewal system and train staff. Wisconsin is also part of a multi-state lawsuit against the Trump administration, arguing the agency's definition of medical frailty is too strict. The state estimates around 63,000 current Medicaid recipients are at risk of losing coverage. People from Haiti living in Wisconsin say they're worried they'll be deported after the Trump administration announced it had ended protections for Haitian immigrants with temporary protected status. That status applies to people from countries that have been designated as too dangerous to return to, typically because of war or natural disaster. People from Haiti have had the status in the U.S. for 16 years. The nation remains torn by gang violence, especially in the capital, Port-au-Prince. Reverend Maxwell Maceno is pastor to the Haitian community at Living Water Church in Appleton. He told WPR's Wisconsin Today that members of his congregation cannot return safely.
16: They left their businesses and it's been looted and it's occupied by gangs and they have no place to go and they live in the capital. And it's almost sending people to the butcher.
2: The Trump administration told WPR that, quote, temporary status is exactly that, temporary. This is WPR News.
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19: 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I'm Sasha Pfeiffer.
20: And I'm Juana Summers. President Trump announced a breakthrough yesterday in peace negotiations in Gaza, but it did not take long for the key parties, Israel and Hamas, to raise objections. NPR's Frank Langfitt has been following the story from Tel Aviv and is with us now. Hi there.
21: Hi, Juana.
20: So, Frank, what did President Trump say, and how did Hamas and Israel pour cold water on that?
21: Yeah, the president said Hamas would totally disarm. They give up their weapons, and as that was concluding, then Israeli forces would begin to pull back from parts of Gaza. Now, within hours, Juana, Hamas officials told NPR Israel would have to withdraw first before it gave up any weapons. Now, this evening, Israeli Minister of National Security Itamar Ben-Gvir, he called the agreement unacceptable. He said Israel must be allowed to continue to target Hamas fighters. Otherwise, Hamas could regroup, prepare to attack Israel again, as it did back in October 7th of 2023.
20: And Frank, I understand that you have been talking to experts in the region as well as here in the United States. What's the reaction been so far?
21: It's been interesting and varied. Diana Boutu, she's a former Palestinian peace negotiator. she does not expect the deal to work. Bhutto doesn't think Trump really cares about the Gazan people, that he's more interested in burnishing his legacy. Otherwise, she says he would have put more pressure on Israel to stop these attacks that have led to hundreds of Palestinian deaths, even during what's supposed to be a ceasefire.
0: I think if he were truly interested in this peace plan, as he put it, then he would have made sure that Israel was stopped.
1: Interesting. Frank, I want to ask, did you hear other more optimistic takes?
21: I did. You know, there was another peace negotiator. He's here in Israel, Gershon Baskin. He's negotiated with Hamas. He's worked with Steve Witkoff, the U.S. Special Envoy to the Middle East. And he agrees that Trump is focused on his legacy, but he thinks that could be a good thing. Baskin thinks that's a reason he might apply more pressure, and that Trump and his Board of Peace have said they won't help rebuild Gaza unless, you know, Hamas follows a roadmap. Baskin says Hamas is in the weakest position he's ever seen.
22: The first thing is that Hamas has no leverage. They're finished. They have no power anymore. They know that they cannot govern. They cannot rule.
1: So, Frank, if Hamas is vulnerable to pressure, what about the Israelis and Prime Minister Benjamin Netanyahu?
21: Yeah, people think Trump has leverage there as well because the U.S., of course, it's the biggest military supporter of Israel. Israelis are weary of war, but they're also, you know, they're kind of skeptical of this deal. And, of course, far-right members of Netanyahu's coalition, they hate it. Elections are coming in October, so Netanyahu finds himself in a tight position. There was one analyst I talked to who said that's a reason why Trump might not apply too much pressure right now. And one last thing, Netanyahu has not yet addressed Trump's announcement.
1: Interesting. We'll be watching for that. Frank, I want to know, what is your sense of how hard it'll be to get the parties to eventually agree to the plan and then go on and implement it?
21: I think everybody thinks it could be very difficult. I was talking to Daniel Shapiro, his former U.S. ambassador to Israel during the Obama administration. He calls the plan a worthy effort, but he says there are lots of ways it could go wrong.
23: At every stage, every step is going to be fought over. People are going to contradict each other, read different things into the documents, claim different requirements by the other side as part of the sequence that's laid out.
1: What are the other hurdles right now?
21: Well, what we've seen so far in recent months, you know, there's a peacekeeping force that is supposed to come in, but it has yet to really come together. There's been some recruitment, but not, I don't think, a lot of training. There's a Palestinian Technocratic Governing Committee. They're supposed to take over from Hamas, but they've been stuck in a hotel in Cairo waiting to get into Gaza.
1: That's NPR's Frank Langfitt. Thank you.
21: Happy to do it, Juana.
24: Michigan has been hit hard by the cyclosporiasis outbreak. The state has had more than 10,000 cases since the end of June. In one county, public health nurses are investigating a flood of new cases. And they're getting a different reception from the public than they were a couple months ago when they were dealing with a measles outbreak. Kate Wells with our partner KFF Health News reports.
25: Most people Linda Kim calls lately tell her, "This cyclosporiasis is the worst thing I have ever experienced." But today...
26: Hi, my name is Linda. I'm a nurse over at Washtenaw County Health Department. I was just calling...
25: She has managed to find one person who's like, you know what? Not so bad.
26: You're enjoying the weight loss? Well, I'm glad to hear that at least you got something good out of it. I know
25: Kim is actually supposed to be working at the county's clinic, giving kids vaccines and doing STI testing, but she hasn't been there in months. First, the county got hit with a measles outbreak this spring. Then the cyclosporiasis cases started pouring in, more than 800 of them. Doing contact tracing for measles was very different.
26: People were being like, how do you even know about this? Or like, I don't want to give you information, or why should I tell you things?
25: If anything, the problem now is people are telling nurses too much information.
26: They're like, this is what my poop looks like. So it's like funny to see the difference between the two at least.
25: They have hundreds of calls to make, so they try to keep calls to under an hour. But foodborne illness investigations are really complicated, especially this parasite, Cyclospora, which sometimes doesn't cause symptoms until 2 weeks after people eat contaminated food. And no one remembers what they ate 2 weeks ago. So Kim and her colleagues tell people, let's pull up your receipts. Can we look in your grocery store app? What brand of salad mix did you buy? And which type of taco did you eat at Taco Bell?
26: Is that the crunchy one or the soft one?
25: Kim has only been working with the health department for 2 years, and the whole time federal funding has been chaotic. A mental health program was shut down, then reopened. There was a CDC employee stationed here who was fired, rehired, and then furloughed. The county health department has had to move money from one project to the next, and they are always understaffed. Kim's boss is Christina Zilke. She's a nursing supervisor for the county health department. And she says the federal response to this outbreak has felt slow.
3: It took them forever to, you know, say that this was lettuce. And fast food restaurants were taking it off their shelves before the CDC ever said what it was. So that in itself is rare and weird.
25: A CDC deputy director, Gwen Biggerstaff, recently said that it is actually not unusual for it to take a long time to identify the source for cyclosporiasis, if it's identified at all. Meanwhile, Zilke has been bringing in coffee and pizza, trying to keep up morale for the staff, including Kim. Her thinking,
3: here's some food for survival. Here's a break so that you don't quit.
25: Kim, the nurse on the receiving end of that pizza, says it has all been a surreal introduction to a public health career. First measles, now this.
26: It's like, whoa, if nationally they don't even know what's going on, like, how are we locally expected to know what's going on? And also just frustrating to be like, wow, like, I don't think even our government knows just how important public health is and funding public health.
25: But there's no time to worry about that. She's got to wrap up this call so she can move on to the next.
26: Well, I hope you have a nice day. Thanks. Bye.
25: In Ann Arbor, Michigan, I'm Kate Wells.
20: In Spain, authorities are reporting at least 57 people died, most of them drowned, as thousands of people attempted to cross into Spanish territory from Morocco. NPR's Miguel Macias has been following this, and he joins us now from Seville, Spain. Hi.
4: Hi there.
20: So, Miguel, tell us what exactly happened on the border with Morocco.
4: Yes, this started a few days ago, but on Thursday reached the tipping point. It was kind of a free-for-all. Some migrants were swimming to get into Spain around the breakwater that separates the countries. But at some point, crowds were just walking in. Law enforcement in Spain completely overwhelmed. Authorities say that a total of 50,000 people crossed the border.
20: And migration is obviously just a huge political issue. What's the reaction been like?
4: Well, today, Prime Minister Pedro Sanchez had to fly to Ceuta, the Spanish territory near Morocco, where the migrants were entering to address this crisis that is turning into a PR nightmare for him. His government has been welcoming of migrants. Today, however, he called the incidents a violation of Spain's territorial integrity. Strong words to describe migrants coming to the country. The international reaction has been swift. The European Commission head Ursula von der Leyen warned that dangerous crossings must be stopped immediately. Italy announced that it will screen non-Europeans arriving from Spain. And the State Department has come out making a connection between this mass crossing and Sanchez's migration-friendly policies. To be clear, there's no evidence of a connection there. But for Sanchez, the optics are just terrible.
20: Tell us about Ceuta. Has this sort of thing happened there before?
4: Yeah, Ceuta is about 7 square miles. It's one of the two autonomous cities. The other one is Melilla, Spanish territory surrounded by Morocco, facing the coast. And there are indeed many examples in the past of attempts to cross this border, sometimes by charging it in mass. Last time here in Ceuta was 5 years ago. These migrants sometimes come from other African countries and beyond. And they might wait around these enclaves for months, even years, for the perfect opportunity to cross. But there's something different about this time around. First, most migrants were Moroccan. And most importantly, the Moroccan border authorities were missing.
20: What do you mean? Do you mean that there was no control at the other side of the border?
4: That's right. It's still unclear why this happened. The Moroccan government hasn't commented yet on this. I spoke to Ignacio Sembrero. He's a Spanish journalist who has covered the North African region known as the Maghreb, which includes Morocco, for decades. Here he is.
5: En los primeros días del flujo migratorio, cuando todavía...
4: Sembrero says that during the first couple of days of this episode, Moroccan law enforcement made certain efforts to contain the flow of migrants. But he says that after Wednesday, they pretty much stopped trying. And by midday on Thursday, people were just walking into the Spanish territory.
20: Mm. Miguel, what is likely to happen now?
4: Most immediately, the Spanish government says that more than half of the migrants who entered have already returned to Morocco at this point. Morocco is usually an ally when it comes to controlling the border, but they also want things in exchange. Morocco has long claimed interest in annexing Ceuta and Melilla. Needless to say, Spain giving up these territories is not on the table. But Spain needs Morocco's help to control migration. It's something the two countries always talk about, negotiate, and they're destined to reach agreements about.
20: That was NPR's Miguel Macias from Seville, Spain. Thank you.
4: Thank you.

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1: And this is Wisconsin Public Radio. It's 518. I'm Brady Carlson. Thanks for being with us this Friday afternoon. Much more still ahead in this hour of All Things Considered. 30 years ago, Congress launched a court dedicated to deporting people deemed national security threats. This week, the court heard its first case ever, that of a Texas woman originally from Afghanistan who's been accused of supporting the so-called Islamic State. NPR's Dia Hadid has the story in about 15 minutes.
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1: Cloudy and rainy weather continues in Wisconsin, especially southern parts of the state. Temperatures in the 70s for the rest of the day. Overnight lows 60 to 65 degrees. Tomorrow, a mix of sun and clouds. Occasional rain showers in the southeast. Breezy weather with Saturday's highs back in the 70s. Sunday, it looks mostly sunny and pleasant around the state. We'll see highs near 80 degrees on Sunday. This is Wisconsin Public Radio.
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6: 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I'm Juana Summers.
7: And I'm Sasha Pfeiffer. Some of the jobs we take in our 20s turn out to be learning experiences, like when a gentle, fresh-faced young man named Elliot lands a gig as an assistant to the celebrity pop artist Erica Tracy. And Erica quickly puts Elliot to work.
8: Your relationship with your employer was primarily sexual in nature.
9: You're a sexual astronaut, just exploring the outer limits of experience.
7: Erica, played by Olivia Wilde, keeps Elliot as her sexual muse. Elliot is played by Cooper Hoffman. The two of them have a dominant, submissive relationship, with Elliot as the sub, and he is into it. That's the premise of the new comedy from filmmaker Greg Araki called I Want Your Sex.
10: My one-liner is it's a sex-positive love letter to Gen Z.
7: Greg Araki is known for making films about young people exploring their sexuality, and his movies are often quite explicit. This one is very much so. It's also his first movie in 12 years. And when I spoke with him and actor Cooper Hoffman, he said this film is largely a reaction to all the media coverage about why Gen Z seems to be having less sex than previous generations.
10: Like Erica Tracy, my work is, you know, based on sex, sexuality. It's provocative. A lot of the things that Erica says in the movie are actually quotations of things I've said about sex and art.
11: It's complicated.
12: Complicated? Gen Z is all about FOMO, and yet you're willing to miss out on the sexual prime of your life?
10: When she has that line about, you know, your generation's all about FOMO, but you're not worried about missing out on the sexual prime of your life, that was, you know, kind of my reaction. You know, the thing about the movie to me is I want it to be like a fun, entertaining ride. I just want to provoke conversation. So I encourage people to see the movie, have a good time, and then go out with your friends afterwards and, you know, argue about it and and get into the debate, you know, and pick a side and like go for it, because I just really want to open that conversation.
11: Cooper, your character in the movie actually discusses some of this, his own anxiety and the idea that if nothing is private anymore, am I on camera? If I mess up, is it embarrassing?
13: Yeah.
11: Cooper, in real life, you're 23 years old. Is that right?
13: Yeah.
11: So how much does this land with you? How much does it reflect your own view of the world?
13: Yeah, sure. I have some fear about it, but also like I think that I kind of a little bit like how you don't think you're going to die today. Like I just don't think I'm going to be recorded. I just don't. I live in kind of a nice ignorant bliss about it, maybe. But also so much of my life growing up was recorded. And, you know, like we would have, because of my dad, we'd have paparazzi outside of my house all the time. Like my entire childhood felt like it was being recorded.
11: We should note here for people who don't know, your dad is Philip Seymour Hoffman, the late actor.
13: Yes. But I think that like being afraid is something I much more feel attached to, of like this kind of fear around, you know, the world, but also this thing that is such a part of growing up and figuring yourself out. And there's so much info about it now, and there's so much ideas about it and ideals and what's right and wrong and, you know, what's weird and cringy and like all these things, that like there's no freedom to like kind of explore what you like or don't like with someone that you love or have just met for a night, because there's too much judgment around it. And I think, you know, what Greg does really well is kind of removes that judgment and goes, no, like you can be this, you can be this free, you can be this open.
10: One thing that I noticed in my sort of research for when I was developing the film was, you know, I would talk to people, you know, whose kids were the Gen Z kids who had never dated, never had a boyfriend or girlfriend, never, you know, don't go out. And there was this real anxiety about making a mistake, you know, and feeling scrutinized.
11: A mistake in a relationship.
10: Yeah, mistaken just in life.
14: Being outside your comfort zone is the whole point. And that's how else do you learn from your mistakes and grow?
10: When Erica says being young is all about making mistakes, that's what being young is for. You know, I mean, that's the time when you're just sort of making your way through life and it's confusing and you do the wrong thing and it explodes in your face and then you deal with the consequences. I mean, that's so much what growing up is. So there's a lot of factors that make it complicated. It's just,
13: you guys are making us sound so unfun right now. Jesus Christ, guys, like we're not a bunch of virgins, like we're figuring ourselves out. Let us
10: Cooper's out there, like, you know, living the life. I also think because I do think it's, as an actor, your whole life is rejection. You know what I mean? So they're not afraid of rejection in the way that a lot of, for instance, you know, the kids of my contemporaries are.
11: Cooper, this role you play is really exhibitionist. I mean, you went for it. You were willing to be naked and in scenes that are degrading. I mean, even if I were an actor, I could not have been so uninhibited.
13: It's not degrading. I knew Greg's ears perked up at that. It's not degrading, but it is dominating.
11: It's an S&M environment in which you're the submissive one, right?
13: Yeah. Exactly.
11: So did you go through a mental process of having to overcome any discomfort or embarrassment, or do you just have no reservations because you are an actor and saying yes took no hesitation?
13: You just got to fully commit. You don't really have a choice. You've signed up. You've got the part. They're paying you. You have to go and do the job, you know.
11: But you could have said, no, I won't do that role.
13: Yeah, it was never going to happen. I mean, you know, like it's Greg. It's a really good script. It's Olivia Wilde. I'd be a really dumb person to not take that on. I don't know if I'll ever get a chance to do anything like this again. And, you know, this is a script and a part that only comes around ever so often. And I would be dumb to not jump at that opportunity.
11: You know, our country, as you know, has taken a pretty hard right turn in recent years, coming straight down from the federal government. How much, Greg, is your movie a response to that?
10: I mean, very much. The tone of the movie to me is, you know, it's, of all my movies, one of the most kind of fun, pop, joyful movies I've ever made. I really wanted to put something into the world that was full of this kind of queer joy. And
11: your past films can be pretty bleak and
10: dark. Yeah, I've had things where, you know, kind of gnarly stuff going on. And honestly, for me as a moviegoer, because the world is such a kind of nightmarish hellscape, particularly America, I really wanted to put something in the world that was kind of positive. As a moviegoer, I really can't really watch things right now that are too dark or too dystopian.
13: Yeah.
10: So the sort of underlying message or subtext of the movie that is very sex positive and very, in a way, to me, it's kind of reassuring a little bit. The idea of sort of putting something positive into the world was very important to me with this movie.
13: I think the movie comes with a lot of empathy and a lot of grace. And I think that it's really funny. So laugh as hard as you want to laugh or get angry as you want to get, but at least acknowledge the fact that it's like fighting for some sort of empathy and understanding to a really what feels like rigid world. But, you know, I hope people just have a fun time. I like watching a fun movie, and I think that that's what this is.
11: That is Cooper Hoffman. He's the lead actor of the new movie, I Want Your Sex. And with him is Greg Araki, the filmmaker of that movie. Greg and Cooper, thank you so much.
13: Thank you for having us.
10: Thank you.
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1: It's 529. This is Wisconsin Public Radio. I'm Brady Carlson. Glad to have you with us today. We've got a news update just ahead for you here on All Things Considered, and that includes the latest Wisconsin news. U.S. Senator Tammy Baldwin has been touring Milwaukee's Elections Operations Center today. We'll have that story and much more news in the next few minutes.
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1: Cloudy and rainy weather continues in Wisconsin, especially southern parts of the state. Temperatures in the 70s for the rest of the day. Overnight lows around 60 to 65 degrees. Tomorrow, a mix of sun and clouds with occasional rain showers in southeastern areas. Breezy weather with Saturday's highs back in the 70s.
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17: Live from NPR News in Culver City, California, I'm Dwayne Brown. In Spain, an unprecedented border crisis erupted this week and reached a tipping point yesterday. That's when tens of thousands of migrants from neighboring Morocco tried to cross into the Spanish territory of Ceuta. Authorities there say at least 57 migrants died in the process. NPR's Miguel Macias has the latest from Seville.
18: Most immediately, the Spanish government says that more than half of the migrants who entered have already returned to Morocco at this point. Morocco is usually an ally when it comes to controlling the border, but they also want things in exchange. Morocco has long claimed interest in annexing Ceuta and Melilla. Needless to say, Spain giving up these territories is not on the table. But Spain needs Morocco's help to control migration. It's something that two countries always talk about, negotiate, and they're destined to reach agreements about.
17: That's NPR's Miguel Macias reporting from Seville, Spain. Meanwhile, in France, firefighters are getting a handle on a series of wildfires burning for nearly a month now. Residents from dozens of communities around the French city of Bordeaux are being allowed to return home, as we hear from NPR's Eleanor Beardsley.
19: The fires ripped through 100,000 acres. Some 250 houses were destroyed, but no civilian lives have been lost, largely due to the preemptive evacuations. At the Bordeaux Convention Center, evacuee Sylvie Michel, who is with her dog and two cats, is still waiting for the green light to return home. She says she never saw the fire, but felt its ominous presence.
20: It was a strong smell, and the ashes were really In great numbers. So my car is white and it was all covered of ashes.
19: She says it felt like Pompeii, comparing the situation to the ancient Italian city destroyed by a volcano. Eleanor Beardsley, NPR News, Bordeaux.
17: This is NPR.
1: It's 5:32. This is news from Wisconsin Public Radio. I'm Brady Carlson. Wisconsin U.S. Senator Tammy Baldwin has been touring Milwaukee's Elections Operations Center today. As Anya Van Wagenton reports, the city is highlighting its election security efforts less than 2 weeks out from the primary.
0: Baldwin said she wanted to take Milwaukee Mayor Cavalier Johnson up on his offer, issued to Vice President J.D. Vance, to see how elections work in Wisconsin's biggest city. The Trump administration for years has pushed unproven claims about improper ballot dumping in Milwaukee. Baldwin argued that they are continuing to promote those ideas going into the midterms.
21: There was a nonpartisan audit that confirmed that there was no widespread fraud in the state of Wisconsin. But Trump is now reheating those lies.
0: The visit comes after President Donald Trump signed an executive order aimed at restricting mail-in voting, and shortly after an appeals court found the order is unconstitutional. Earlier this week, Trump called on the U.S. Supreme Court to take up his proposal. Anya Van Wagenton, Wisconsin Public Radio.
1: In the Wisconsin governor's race, Republicans have largely rallied behind U.S. Representative Tom Tiffany, but he's not the only candidate on the GOP primary ballot. 27-year-old Andy Mansky is a first-time candidate who says he knows he's running against the odds, but he says he's already made an impact on the race.
22: Obviously, I'm not the frontrunner. I don't got millions of dollars. I don't have special interest donors. I'm not looking to get signed up for anything.
1: Emeritus Chippewa Valley Technical College political science professor John Frank says long-shot candidates often run either to put issues to the forefront of public discussion or to build name recognition.
23: There's an old adage in politics that you run the first time for name recognition and the second time to win. And so somebody in Andy Mansky's situation may be running simply to get their name out there for a future run.
1: Polling has shown Mansky in the single digits in the Republican field, and the state party has already endorsed Tiffany. Still, Mansky says he's full steam ahead to the August 11th primary. Clouds and rain continue for the rest of the day, especially in southern Wisconsin. Temperatures in the 70s, overnight lows around 60 to 65 degrees. This is news from Wisconsin Public Radio. 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
7: This is All Things Considered from NPR News. I'm Sasha Pfeiffer.
6: And I'm Juana Summers. A new court launched in Washington this week, 30 years after Congress created it. The court gives the government another way to deport people who pose a threat to national security. NPR's Carrie Johnson reports.
24: Lawmakers created the Alien Terrorist Removal Court in 1996, but it had never been used by the Justice Department until this week.
25: I think the Department of Justice picked the strongest possible case as their first trial balloon.
24: Seamus Hughes is a counterterrorism researcher at the University of Nebraska, Omaha. He attended the first court hearing, what he calls a work in progress.
25: You saw the judge and the defense and Department of Justice even kind of thumbing through the statute language to make sure that what they were proposing was, you know, legally sound and acceptable and all those things.
24: At the center of the case is Nazira Hajizadeh. She's a 47-year-old woman originally from Afghanistan, now a legal permanent resident of the U.S. based in Texas. Last year, authorities obtained convictions against her son and son-in-law for plotting an attack on the 2024 elections. But rather than charge her with a crime, the Justice Department turned to the Alien Terrorist Removal Court. DOJ lawyers say she worked to radicalize her family to support the Islamic State terror group, but they offered few details because they worry about disclosing classified information and the sources and methods the U.S. government used to gather it. Georgetown University law professor Steve Lodex closely following the new court.
26: This whole system, the entire premise of the Alien Terrorist Removal Court, is a compromise where the government gets, you know, more favorable evidentiary rules and it gets the ability to use at least some classified information In exchange for having the ultimate arbiter be an Article III federal judge.
24: Chief Judge Joan Erickson is in charge of the new court. She's a senior judge based in Minnesota with extensive experience in national security. Erickson arrived at the courthouse in D.C. this week, shortly before the hearing, her roller bag and her robe in hand. Erickson's been demanding more information from the government to back up its claims, and she says she's working to make the new court more transparent to the public. Again, Steve Lonick of Georgetown University.
26: And so far, you know, Chief Judge Erickson, from what we know publicly, has not been in a hurry to accommodate the government's every request.
24: Public defenders for Hajizadeh signaled they'll challenge the constitutionality of the untested court, arguing she's getting, quote, woefully inadequate due process, and that DOJ is using the new court as an end run around the regular justice system to avoid the high burden of proof to convict her of a crime. Terrorism researcher Seamus Hughes says the precedent for the Alien Terrorist Removal Court is developing in real time.
2: You know, the question of whether someone should be detained throughout the entire process is an open question right now. You know, the question of how much information the Department of Justice should have to be required to provide to the defense, whether it's classified or unclassified, is a relatively open question if you look at the statute.
24: Judge Erickson has ordered Hajizadeh to remain in custody for now in the D.C. jail. Both sides are due back in court August 11th. Carrie Johnson, NPR News, Washington.
7: This month, India was rocked by some of its biggest anti-government protests in years. The unrest was partly triggered by news that several students took their own lives after being ordered to retake a medical school entrance exam. NPR's Dia Hadid went to the city of Nagpur to meet one family left behind, and this story does touch on young people dying by suicide.
3: Neelam Chaturvedi says her daughter's English handwriting was beautiful. She shows us a note written in curly ballpoint. It begins, "Mummy and Daddy." It's the note her daughter Akanksha wrote before she took her life in May. Chaturvedi says even this final note from her 18-year-old daughter shows how clever she was. She says, "I could never find fault in her." She hugs a framed picture of Akanksha. It's garlanded with plastic flowers. She lifts the framed picture and strokes the flowers away from her daughter's face, like untidy bangs. Like millions of families across India, Akanksha's parents sacrificed everything for their daughter's education. When she was a baby, they left their village, moved to the city of Nagpur, where the schools are better. Akanksha graduated with top grades, decided she'd try be a doctor. It's one of the few professions that offer economic mobility in India, but competition is fierce. Around 2 million students take the nationwide exam that's key to admission in a medical college. They vie for about 30,000 general spots in government colleges. So Akanksha's father, Krishna Kumar, borrowed from relatives and banks to cover 2 years of tuition for his daughter at a coaching center. Like countless centers across India, it promises to help students clear the exam. And like countless other parents, Kumar says he worked day and night to pay off his debts, but he fell behind. So he sold his only asset, his land in his ancestral village. Kumar says Akanksha felt their financial distress. She'd tell him, "Papa, please don't worry. I'll pay it all back." To meet that promise, Akanksha studied relentlessly, slept very little, often forgot to eat, never took a day off. In her tiny bedroom, there's a note taped to the wall. It reads, "May 3, practice makes a woman perfect." That's when Akanksha took the medical school entry exam. Her parents say Akanksha thought she'd done really well, enough to enter a prestigious university. Then, on May 12, the education ministry announced it was cancelling exam results after they discovered the questions had been leaked. All 2 million students had to retake the test. For days, Akanksha stayed in her room. Then she took her own life. Her father says an exam leak killed her. Akanksha was among at least a dozen other students who died by suicide after being ordered to retake the exam. Her note echoed those of other students who died. She wrote, "I don't have the courage to retake the test."

0: says, why would they speak to us? We're little people, vermin. And now they worry about their son, 14-year-old Raj. They say they once hoped Raj would follow his sister's example, study hard, aim for a good job. Now they're stuck. The only way out of poverty is for Raj to go through the same system that took their daughter. Dear Hadid, NPR News, Nagpur.
1: It's 5:44. 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And it's time for Wisconsin Life. Here's producer Maureen McCollum with a story about living between two worlds.
2: How do you define home if you've grown up in multiple places? It's a question Paul Lohr of Kimberley has grappled with for years. So he went to visit his first home for clarity. He shares his story as part of the Home Is Here project, which amplifies the voices of the growing number of Black, Asian, Native American, and Hispanic residents who call northeastern Wisconsin home.
3: What is it like to call one of the most secret places on earth home? In the 1970s, I lived there, and then I left. For much of the 1960s and 1970s, this place I called home was closed to the outside world. For the past 60 years or so, it was one of the most dangerous places in the world to visit. After 45 years away, I finally had the opportunity to return home. It's a home that's far, far away from Kimberley, Wisconsin, where my family now lives. It's a home somewhere in Central Laos. From an early age, the thought of one day returning home intrigued me, fascinated me, and motivated me. Back in November 2022, I was finally home. I made it to Vientiane, Laos. My main goal was to retrace the path that many Hmong, including my family, took in the 1970s to seek refuge in Thailand. From Vientiane, my wife, Maya, and I, along with our driver and his wife, headed to Long Son. Along the journey, we drove by a section of the Mekong River, where many Hmong, including my family, crossed to seek refuge in Thailand. This is where I lost my mother and one of my two sisters. Like many Hmong making this journey, my mother and sister drowned. We could not salvage their bodies to give them proper burials. I was about 5 or 6 years old. As we were departing the area, Maya whispered to me, "Any tears inside of you?" I, of course, have many unexplained emotions, but replied, "No, they dried up a long time ago." Our next stop was Mun Aw, the last village my family lived in before leaving for Thailand. Standing on the outskirts of Mun Aw, I saw the entire village. I can still visualize our hut. I felt so relieved to finally see a place that I thought I would never see again. The next day, we visited several remaining historical landmarks from the Secret War in Laos, which is a secret military operation by the United States to counter communism in Laos and Vietnam in the 1960s and 1970s. First, we stopped by Phu Biat, which is the tallest mountain in Laos. This is where my father was assassinated. This site was the last stronghold for the Hmong, who supported the United States and stayed behind after the United States had already left Southeast Asia in 1975. Visiting here makes the few wonderful memories I still have of my father even more meaningful. After a week visiting my Laos home, I returned to my Wisconsin home, enlightened, enriched, and fulfilled. I finally felt at peace. I finally come to embrace that my far, far away home in Laos is no longer my home. It's simply now a part of my past. Home is now Kimberley, Wisconsin.
2: Paul Lohr is the Associate Dean of the School of Education at UW-La Crosse. 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
8: 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Jeff Guo from our Planet Money podcast followed that thought to a manufacturing powerhouse in a very unlikely place.
9: You know the legend of El Dorado, the hidden city of gold in South America? Well, recently, Planet Money producer Luis Gallo and I went to visit a kind of modern-day El Dorado in the middle of the Amazon rainforest. To catch a glimpse of it, we walked along a dark jungle path up to an observation tower. At the top, we could see the rainforest stretching all the way to the horizon in nearly every direction. Except...
10: I hear it. I hear buses.
9: Yeah. Just to the south...
10: Through those trees.
9: There was this bright line running through the jungle.
10: So on one side, we have the vast Amazon forest.
9: And then on the other side, it's a bustling metropolis. We were looking at the city of Manaus in Brazil. Manaus is a manufacturing juggernaut, filled with giant factories from the likes of LG and Samsung and BMW and Honda. Nearly every TV that is sold in Brazil, every microwave, every motorcycle, is built right here in the middle of the jungle, thousands of miles from where most Brazilians live, where for several months of the year, the highways are practically impassable. All this is the result of a decades-long experiment to kickstart economic development. This area is called the Manaus Free Zone. We met with the government official in charge of the project, Bosco Saraiva.
11: O que aconteceu? A partir dali, do início dos anos 70, foram milhares e milhares de oportunidades.
9: Saraiva told us, since the 1970s, this experiment has brought hundreds of thousands of manufacturing jobs to one of the poorest regions of Brazil. So in that sense, at least, Manaus looks like a huge economic success. But all these factories, they're here for basically one reason, the tax breaks. Every year, the Brazilian government spends about $6 billion subsidizing factories here in the free zone. Without those subsidies,
11: nós perderíamos automaticamente o polo, porque seria economicamente inviável.
9: Saraiva says all this manufacturing wouldn't be economically viable. It's pretty expensive to make things in the middle of the rainforest. And everybody knows this. Dennis Menev is the CEO of Bemol, which is the largest department store chain in northern Brazil. He says, yeah, suppliers can get the same stuff made in China for way, way less.
12: It, of course, depends on the product, but I would say generally we're talking about half.
13: No, yeah. Half?
12: Half, yeah.
13: Is that typical?
12: Well, that's normal, yeah.
14: Manev used to serve as the Secretary of Economic Development for this region. He told us the dream has always been that one day these factories might not need so many subsidies, that they'd figure out a way to be economically competitive. Right now, the U.S. government has similar hopes. It's paying countries billions of dollars to build new microchip factories in America. But one lesson from Manaus is that getting the factories to come, that's the relatively simple part. Figuring out how those factories might one day stand on their own without subsidies, that can take years, even decades, of messy experimentation. Jeff Guo, NPR News.
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15: Songwriters, beware. There is one melody taking over pop music these days, whether intentional or not. Danish musicologist Carl E. Martin calls it the Gen Alpha melody.
16: What constitutes the Gen Alpha melody is therefore that these four notes are the pillars of the melody. Which means all other tones revolve around these because they're landing on strong beats or the melodic phrase ends on them.
8: Martin first noticed the pattern while listening to pop songs from around the world. Then he started collecting examples for a YouTube video. Once he plays them back to back, it's hard not to hear. Nobody.

0: That was Louis Capaldi, Troy Sivan, and Claro.
1: And there are a ton more examples that Martin lays out. They span genres and countries and decades.
0: But given the amount of examples he found within the past few years, Martin's giving this one to Gen Alpha.
1: After all, it's their turn. Remember the millennial whoop?
0: There are plenty of YouTube video essays about that, too, but Martin says that is just a vocal pattern. The Gen Alpha melody, he argues, is something more specific.
2: If I was the musicologist in, like, a courtroom and had to compare two songs that were using the millennial whoop, I wouldn't attribute or, like, sue one song for using that because it's just, like, a trope that you can use or, like, a vocal technique, I'd say. Whereas if the Gen Alpha melody only had two examples and you had to compare those two, I would say that the people suing the other song would win the case because it is a very specific melody being copied.
1: And it's not just millennials versus Gen Alpha. Martin and his YouTube viewers keep finding more generational examples, with the oldest dating back to the 19th century.
0: Pretty safely into public domain rights by now.
1: Very safely. Martin's research on the Gen Alpha melody started as a side project when he finished his master's thesis on the music of Nordic movies at the University of Copenhagen.
2: Because, like, a question us Scandinavians has been asking a lot is what's the sound of the Nordic countries? And most of the answers just go to, you know, it's ABBA or it's like Lucas Graham or something like that. But, you know, there's a lot of, like, folk music and a lot of traditional music as well.
0: Spending months searching for recurring musical ideas may have helped him recognize one hiding in plain sight.
1: And even though it's popping up everywhere, Martin says he still loves hearing it.
2: Like, every time I hear a new example, I get super excited.
0: Now that you've heard the Gen Alpha melody, don't be surprised if you start hearing it everywhere, too. It's all-

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2: 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The Trump administration has announced plans to develop new federal safety standards for self-driving cars. 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
2: Economists expect big oil companies to announce high profits in their latest quarterly earnings statements. For Friday, July 31st, this is All Things Considered on Wisconsin Public Radio. I'm Brady Carlson. This hour, a look at what the latest earnings reports from Shell, Exxon, and Chevron may tell us about gas prices in the U.S. and the state of the economy as a whole. Plus, a new federal plan to manage the Colorado River Basin would mean steep water cuts for Arizona, California, and Nevada over the next decade. And a U.S. company in Rwanda has been providing medical supplies via drone, but even state-of-the-art technology can't overcome every challenge. Those stories and the latest Wisconsin news right after this NPR News update.
6: Live from NPR News in Washington, I'm Ryland Barton. President Trump says a deal has been reached for Hamas to disarm and Israel to withdraw its forces from Gaza. But as NPR's Frank Langfitt explains, many hurdles, conditions, and long timelines remain to wind down the war in the Palestinian territory.
7: The president said Hamas would totally disarm. They give up their weapons, and as that was concluding, then Israeli forces would begin to pull back from parts of Gaza. Now, within hours, Hamas officials told NPR Israel would have to withdraw first before it gave up any weapons. Now, this evening, Israeli Minister of National Security Itamar Ben-Gvir, he called the agreement unacceptable. He said Israel must be allowed to continue to target Hamas fighters. Otherwise, Hamas could regroup, prepare to attack Israel again, as it did back in October 7th of 2023.
6: NPR's Frank Langfitt reporting. California, Nevada, and Arizona will soon be facing steep water cuts from the drought-stricken Colorado River. NPR's Kirk Sigler reports a new federal plan released by the Trump administration mostly targets three of the seven states in the river basin.
8: The Colorado River is facing its most severe drought conditions on record due to climate change. Under this new plan, as expected, major cities like Phoenix, Las Vegas, and countless Southern California communities could be forced to cut their river water use by close to 100 billion gallons every 2 years. The Trump administration for now is only targeting those three states for mandatory cuts. States in the upper Colorado River Basin, Wyoming, New Mexico, Utah, and Colorado are being asked to make voluntary cuts. This plan is likely to end up in court, with lower basin farmers and cities likely targeting the upper basin, where cities like Denver depend on the river water but also aren't located anywhere near it and pipe its water in. Kirk Ziegler, NPR News.
6: The long legal battle to erase the debts of nearly half a million federal student loan borrowers is coming to an end. NPR's Corey Turner reports.
9: The class action suit centered on a federal rule known as borrower defense. The rule allows borrowers to ask the U.S. Education Department to erase their debts if a school ripped them off by lying about things like job prospects or salary after graduation. Advocates filed the suit in 2019 when the first Trump administration delayed discharging loans for defrauded borrowers. In 2022, the Biden administration settled, but the current Trump administration asked the courts for a delay making good on that settlement. A July ruling from the U.S. Court of Appeals for the Ninth Circuit told the department no more delays. When finished, the settlement will have discharged the debts of some 450,000 borrowers. Corey Turner, NPR News.
6: The Trump administration is dropping its case against a former U.S. Olympian who was accused of vandalizing the reflecting pool in Washington, D.C. In a court filing, the Justice Department says that damage was caused by flawed work performed by a contractor. Trump hired the company to coat the pool with what he called American flag blue liner. This is NPR News.
2: It's 6:04. This is news from Wisconsin Public Radio. Good afternoon. I'm Brady Carlson. The president and CEO of WEC Energy Group says he's confident Oracle will meet financial requirements tied to data centers. The head of the company that owns We Energies made the remarks in an earnings call this week. Oracle is partnering to build a $15 billion data center campus in Port Washington. In April, the Public Service Commission required a higher credit rating for data center developers when they set rates for very large customers of We Energies. Without the required rating, developers must post collateral for new plants needed to power data centers. Oracle has sued to overturn the financial requirements, but Tom Content is with the Citizens Utility Board and says it's complying, quote, so that shows that the PSC is taking a stronger stand to protect customers from risk is paying off. Oracle has estimated it would need more than $7 billion in collateral for the project. People from Haiti living in Wisconsin say a recent move by the Trump administration puts them at risk. The administration announced this week it had ended deportation protections for Haitians in the U.S. under temporary protected status. In a statement to WPR, the Department of Homeland Security said, quote, temporary status is exactly that, temporary. The status applies to people from countries that have been designated as too dangerous to return to, typically because of war or natural disasters. Immigration attorney Mark Christopher told WPR's Wisconsin Today that Haiti remains torn by gang violence.
10: There's been no showing it that it's gotten better. It's actually gotten worse. But yet the government wants to send them back. And that was really the legal issue that was before the courts. But unfortunately, the courts have determined that the administration has unfettered discretion.
2: A pastor to the Haitian community in Appleton told WPR members of his congregation cannot return safely. This is Wisconsin Public Radio News.
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12: This is All Things Considered from NPR News. I'm Sasha Pfeiffer.
13: And I'm Juana Summers. Chevron just reported its highest quarterly earnings ever. Shell and Exxon also had very strong quarters. This all stems from the war with Iran, which is limiting the flow of crude oil and refined fuels out of the Middle East. That's making all the oil that's hitting the market much, much more profitable. NPR's Camila Domonoske joins us now. Hey.
14: Hi.
13: Camila, put this into perspective for us. Just how big were these profits?
14: Yeah, if you take Shell, Exxon, and Chevron together, these are the three big oil companies that reported this week, combined they made $404 million in profit every day for the last quarter on average. For Shell, these were the second highest quarterly earnings ever. Exxon doubled its profits compared to this time last year. And this is even though Shell and Exxon in particular have operations in the Middle East that are damaged or paused because of the war. But the high price of crude has more than made up for that.
13: I mean, that's good news for those companies. But what kinds of reactions have we seen from lawmakers?
14: Well, yeah, we've seen Democrats in Congress and some leaders in Europe call for windfall taxes on oil. These are special taxes on unusually high profits. The logic being that, you know, these companies didn't make so much money by innovating. That was because of this geopolitical crisis that was outside of their control that made the thing they sell a lot more valuable, right? Europe mm-hmm. had a windfall tax after prices spiked back when Russia launched the full-scale invasion of Ukraine. Unsurprisingly, this is something that oil companies oppose, right? Darren Woods, the CEO of Exxon, told analysts on a call today that these kinds of taxes penalize companies for being successful.
15: So we canceled investments that we had planned for Europe based on the last time they passed a windfall profits tax. And in fact, we're suing the EU because we don't think that's a legal taking for the industry.
14: And I will note, in the U.S., Republican lawmakers also oppose such a tax.
13: Do companies think these high prices and high profits are going to stick around?
14: Well, not for forever. Although, when exactly global oil trade is going to get back to normal, that's hard to say, as the CEO of Chevron put it. But Darren Woods of Exxon repeated several times that oil from the Middle East is simply too essential to the global economy to remain off the market forever. And this does put oil companies in kind of an awkward position because the world is really desperate for more oil right now. But companies don't want to go out and drill a lot of new wells, for instance. And I mean, to be clear, companies are making as much fuel as they can with what they currently have. Shell actually said that its refineries are running at 102% capacity, which tells you something. Mm-hmm. But are they going to go make expensive new investments on a situation they think is temporary? No. Mm.
13: So what did they say they're doing with all this cash instead?
14: Well, it's not going into a frenzy of new projects, and they're also not really boosting how much they send back to shareholders as dividends or buybacks either. So far, a lot of it is actually going to pay down debts just to shore up their finances.
13: NPR's Camila Domonoske, thank you.
14: Thank you.
16: Today, the federal government released a new plan for sharing water from the Colorado River. That river provides water for more than 40 million people in 7 U.S. states and dozens of tribal communities. But it's facing dire drought conditions and continued heavy demand. The plan from the Interior Department comes after years of deadlock negotiations, and it calls for potentially huge cuts in water use in California, Arizona, and Nevada. Joining us now with details is reporter Alex Hager. He covers water issues at member station KJZZ in Phoenix. Hi, Alex.
17: Hi, thanks for having me.
16: So thousands, maybe tens of thousands of farms and communities across the West could be affected by this federal plan. Tell us more about it.
17: Yeah, this plan sets up a 10-year framework with a very wide range for how much water could be cut. The plan is a response to more than two decades of climate change and drought, which have shrunk the nation's largest reservoirs. Maybe most interesting is that it forces policymakers to come back to the table every 2 years and tweak the plan in response to river conditions. The Interior Department is expected to announce the exact size of cuts for the next 2 years in the coming days or weeks. The plan gives the federal government the ability to cut water by up to 40% for Arizona, California, and Nevada. That's a lot of water. For now, the plan does not put mandatory cutbacks on Colorado, Utah, New Mexico, or Wyoming.
16: A 40% cut would be just massive. How are farms and cities preparing for the impact of that plan?
17: Yeah, the three downstream states, Arizona, California, and Nevada, they came up with a plan to spread out the pain of cutbacks. And we expect the hardest hits will come for cities in the Phoenix and Tucson areas. The good news for the millions of people living there, city utilities have spent years planning for shortages just like this. So taps will not go dry. Like any good investor, a city generally has a diverse portfolio of water. So when there is less from the Colorado River, they can lean a little harder on a different source, like groundwater or a different nearby river. These cities have backup plans, but the cuts will still be very painful and expensive.
16: And Alex, I understand that Arizona, where you live, may likely be the hardest hit. Is that the case? And if so, what's the reaction in Arizona?
17: Yeah, that's right. Arizona leaders say the worst cuts proposed under this plan are unacceptable and that they would devastate Arizona's economy. Arizona's U.S. senators, both Democrats, they blasted the plan today, saying it places an unfair burden on the state. But some Arizona officials don't expect that those worst cuts will become a reality, at least for the next 2 years. They hope the actual amount of water reductions will come from their counterproposal to the federal government that would still mean significant cutbacks, but spread them out to deal a little less pain to the Phoenix area.
18: And as we mentioned, there are several other states that use the river that are being spared mandatory cuts, at least for now. What's next for those states?
17: Yeah, that's right. So we're talking about Colorado, Utah, Wyoming, and New Mexico. They did not volunteer to take any mandatory cuts. So they are legally required to send a certain amount of water downstream every year, and they argue that they are already taking cuts because drought and climate change gives them less water to send. That is a big part of this disagreement. Water managers say this new plan leaves the door open for further negotiations among the states, but tensions are still high after years of bitter disagreement and failed talks. Some states are still prepared to sue each other or the federal government if future changes threaten their water supplies.
18: That is reporter Alex Hager with member station KJZZ in Phoenix. Alex, thank you.
17: Thank you.
13: Dr. Anthony Fauci appeared at a contentious Senate hearing earlier this week where he declined to answer repeated questioning by Republican lawmakers over his handling of the COVID-19 pandemic. At that hearing, Democratic Senator Andy Kim decried what he called attacks on Fauci and suggested they were part of a larger erosion of public health in this country.
19: These firing and these cuts, they're creating a chilling effect.
13: Other public health professionals agree that this hearing is just one of the corrosive forces acting on their field at the moment, endangering its future and undermining health outcomes for Americans. Here's NPR science reporter Ari Daniel.
20: The COVID-19 pandemic witnessed a growing rejection of public health interventions, a movement often called health freedom, that waned somewhat under President Biden, but has surged again during the second Trump administration.
21: It's because people take their signals from the leaders that speak to them.
20: Nicole Huberfeld is a professor at Boston University who focuses on the intersection of constitutional law and health. And she says at this week's hearing, Republican lawmakers may have been speaking as much to their base as they were to Fauci. But in her view, such an attack, combined with a hollowing out of agencies like the Department of Health and Human Services and changes to health care, threaten the efforts intended to keep Americans healthy.
21: The field of public health has been devalued significantly by leadership right now. That devaluing will make it much harder to do the work of public health, and it will make it so that the public doesn't trust public health professionals.
20: Which can have dire consequences, she says.
21: I do think there will be more illness and injury, which leads to preventable death.
20: Health Secretary Robert F. Kennedy has said the restructuring of his department was intended to save taxpayer money and streamline the agency's functions in an effort to focus on administration priorities like combating chronic disease. Public health experts have typically been able to provide evidence-based information to lawmakers and other officials openly and without fear of retribution. But Dr. Georges Benjamin, the head of the American Public Health Association, worries this week's hearings and the political headwinds that Fauci continues to face are likely to send a message of intimidation.
22: If you're going to be threatened by members of Congress, you're going to be a lot less willing to be frank and speak truth to power and give people the information that they desperately need to make decisions.
20: Benjamin says staff layoffs and funding cuts have already reduced the ability to contain a measles outbreak in South Texas, advise on a toxic lead exposure of school children in Milwaukee.
23: And then most recently, the cuts to the CDC and FDA together have resulted in the loss of food safety staff in our local communities.
20: And he says this has impaired the response to this summer's cyclospora outbreaks. Some in the field worry about the impacts on the public health pipeline. Epidemiologist Caitlin Jedalina, who's an adjunct professor at the Yale School of Public Health, says she's witnessed student enrollment numbers drop.
24: If you see someone like this, a public servant for the past 50 years, be just completely vilified. It makes me wonder about the next emergency. Like, do I want to raise my hand?
20: Jedalina says to move past this moment of mistrust, health professionals and the public need to be able to engage in meaningful conversation.
24: Where we actually listen to the questions, concerns, and confusion around health topics on the ground.
20: There's no time to waste, argues Georges Benjamin.
22: We can't be tainted by a fear that if we say something, they'll do something to destroy our career.
20: There's just too much at stake, he says, to interfere with the essential objective of the field of public health, treating and healing communities. Ari Daniel, NPR News.

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1: It's 6:18. You're listening to Wisconsin Public Radio. Good evening. I'm Brady Carlson. There's more All Things Considered still ahead, and at 6:30, it's Marketplace. The Employment Cost Index is out today, and due to rising health care premiums, the cost of benefits has risen faster than wages. A look at how employers are managing that rise and much more on Marketplace at 6:30. Clouds and rain continue, especially for southern Wisconsin. Overnight lows about 60 to 65 degrees. Tomorrow, a mix of sun and clouds with occasional showers in the southeast. Breezy weather with Saturday's highs back in the 70s. 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

0: The Sundance Film Festival will be held in Boulder, Colorado, for the first time this January. And Sundance is no small festival. So the question is, where are all those actors, directors, and executives going to stay? Boulder has a bold proposition for residents, but the jury's out on whether they'll accept. I'm Rima Jerez for Sundance, Growing Pains in a New Location. Next time on Marketplace.
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2: 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A Snap Judgment blockbuster, The Black Wind. 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
5: It's All Things Considered from NPR News. I'm Sasha Pfeiffer.
6: And I'm Juana Summers. A decade ago, Rwanda faced a healthcare problem. It needed to make blood deliveries for medical emergencies, but the roads were unreliable. Part of the solution was drones. Drone deliveries became a big part of the country's healthcare system. And with new support from the U.S., there are plans to expand the service. But as NPR's Fatma Tanis reports, poor infrastructure and U.S. aid cuts risk undermining the progress the country's made.
7: Like most Rwandans, Noela Mukunaheli lives in a remote village. It's only 30 miles from capital city Kigali, but the drive there takes 3 hours because of Rwanda's many hills and impassable roads. The 42-year-old lives in a small home nestled in between a cluster of banana trees. She carries a baby boy in her arms. About 2 months ago, just before her due date, Noela says she felt a sudden pain in her abdomen and was bleeding. She called a friend with a motorcycle to help her get to the nearest health clinic, 50 minutes away. The nurse told me they couldn't help. I needed to go to a hospital, so they called an ambulance, she says. It took 2 hours to get there. At some point, Noela says she'd passed out. When she woke up, her hand immediately went to her belly. The doctor told her she'd given birth. The baby was alive, but she had nearly bled out, she says. They didn't have her blood type in stock and had to make a request. Within minutes, two drones carrying a total of 5 liters of blood arrived at the hospital in the nick of time. The doctors told me I would have died, she says. The drones that doctors say saved Noela's life came from a facility in the town of Muhanga. It belongs to American robotics company Zipline. Pierre Caetana is the country director.
8: So this is Zipline. Where we stand is actually the very first Zipline distribution center in the world. So we started here in 2016. This place, just so you locate yourself, this is the exact center of Rwanda.
7: This is one of two distribution centers in the country. A third is set to open soon with a grant from the United States. It's part of the Trump administration's new approach to international aid, which aims to promote American businesses for global health work. At the same time, the administration has cut $200 million in funding for aid groups in Rwanda that provided food and health services for decades. In the announcement of the grant, the State Department said there's a new era of diplomacy, quote, one that uses American expertise to drive progress on global health foreign policy goals. Zipline has been a vital part of the health system in Rwanda for a decade. At this warehouse, they receive orders from medical professionals all over the country and send out drones carrying medicine, vaccines, blood, diagnostic tests, and more.
8: So this is our warehouse. It's the highest standard of a medical warehouse by FDA. Anything you may need in an hospital, you can find in here.
7: The room is packed with shelves and boxes of medical products. property of the Rwandan government, Zipline is contracted to manage the logistics, the delivery, and inventory.
8: All these on the screens are ordered to be fulfilled.
7: In one corner, technicians are preparing orders.
8: Which item is it?
9: Blood reagent.
8: So.
9: Blood reagent.
8: Yes, yes.
9: Okay, so someone has ordered a test to find out their blood group?
10: Yes.
9: And you're about to pack a test?
10: Yes.
7: He places it in a package the size of a shoebox.
9: It's okay, the weight is good?
8: Yes. It's above 1 kilogram.
9: What's the weight limit?
8: So the minimum is 1 kilogram, minimum, because if it's less than 1 kilogram, the wind may push the package.
7: Now it's ready to launch. The drone looks like a tiny airplane. It's made out of white styrofoam and the wings are red. The battery is where a cockpit would be and the package is in the belly. An engineer places the drone on the launching pad. He pushes some buttons and it slingshots into the air. That package is headed to Kabgayi Hospital, the biggest one in southern Rwanda, and where Noella was treated. It takes 30 minutes to drive. The drone makes it in 4. It drops the package with a paper parachute into the courtyard of the hospital. They get dozens of deliveries a day, says Dr. Evariste Ufitihirwe. He's the deputy director general of the hospital.
11: We are lucky. It takes like 5 minutes to bring blood here, but it is more faster than telling a person to go in stock to bring blood.
7: Just days ago, he says a woman with postpartum hemorrhaging arrived, also nearly died if not for drone delivery of blood. It's a common story here. A decade ago, before the drones, doctors would have to pinch arteries with their hands to stop the bleeding, Ufitihirwe says.
11: We used to be clamping blood veins or any other ways to stop bleeding.
7: Sometimes for hours while waiting for blood to arrive from a bank in Kigali. According to government data, 26 years ago, 1,000 out of 100,000 women were dying of childbirth. Today, that number is 87. Dr. Sabine Nsanzimana is Rwanda's Minister of Health.
12: It has been a great decade of transformation.
7: He says the grant from the United States will help Rwanda get to nationwide coverage of drone delivery.
12: We used to see drones in war zones taking lives, but now we're seeing drones in a health system saving lives, which is really the best use of technology we could want to see as doctors, as patients.
7: There's a lot more work to do, though, he acknowledges. Road and electricity improvements are needed for Rwanda to achieve its aim of becoming an upper-middle-income country by 2035. The aid cuts from the U.S. have made it harder. Save the Children, which runs health facilities for pregnant women in Rwanda and partners with Zipline, told NPR that its locations were running out of U.S. funds in September and are at risk of shutting down. The Rwandan government doesn't have the resources to fill the gap. At a health post in a remote town called Ituzi, head nurse Rosalind Uwera opens her weekly vaccine package from Zipline. I'm happy that we get regular stocks of medicines and vaccines, she says, though she wishes she had more equipment to help patients who come here, like oxygen or an ultrasound machine. She's had to send so many of her patients to the nearest hospital 2 hours away. Back at her village, Noella says she's recovering from the blood loss and still has some pain and fatigue. It would have been better, she says, if the drones could have delivered the blood directly to the health clinic she first went to, and if there was a doctor on staff who could have helped her there. As she speaks, her son lies motionless in her arms. His breath is wheezing. He seems small for a 2-month-old. He's malnourished, Noella says. She doesn't have much to eat at home and has had to give him cow's milk. Soon, she'll have to make the trek back to the health clinic to get him checked out. A drone won't be able to help her with that, she says. Fatma Tanis, NPR News, Muhanga, Rwanda.

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1: 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Coming up at 6:30, a look at all the latest business news. That's Marketplace, and it's just ahead.
2: Many Haitians in the United States under the Temporary Protected Status Program lost their work permits at the start of the week. On Wisconsin Today, find out what that means for Haitians here in the state. And a summer camp in Maquonago celebrates 130 years. Just like the 1800s, it's still screen-free.
3: We always like to make sure that we provide an experience that makes them say, wow, that was so fun. I didn't even need my phone for the whole week.
2: Coming up tonight at 7, right after Marketplace on WPR News.

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2: On the program today, the week that was, because it's Friday, also the future of self-driving cars, and a story about retirement with a plot twist. 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
2: In Portland, Oregon, I'm Rima Mechreis in for Kai Rizdal. It is Friday, the 31st of July. Good to have you along, everyone. It has been quite a week in the economy, and we've got about 7 minutes or so to sort through it. So let's get into it. Here with me are Sudeep Reddy of MS Now and Catherine Rampell with The Bulwark. Hey, you two.
3: Hi,
4: hey, Rima.
2: Okay, so of course, I've got to start with the Fed, which said on Wednesday, yeah, no, we're not raising rates, even though there was some notable dissent, a good family fight, as Warsh put it. Sudeep, what do you make of that decision?
3: There were a lot of confusing things coming out of the Fed chair, and I
2: so
3: think
2: many.
3: The fact that we had several dissents, three dissents, was notable. It was really just the reality that being a vague and non-committal Fed chair on inflation doesn't mm-hmm. really work when the last three Fed chairs have been communicating really fairly clearly and not leaving doubts with the market.
2: Right.
3: Markets, there are a couple problems that Chairman Warsh has now. The markets love to test Fed chairs in their first year. They love to test their resolve and credibility. And to have a Fed chair come out of a meeting like this and have all sorts of headlines about the credibility of the leader of the central bank is generally not mm-hmm. a good thing. The other is that he's in a bit of a bind here, and that a huge driver of the inflation problem is the Trump war in Iran. And it's a war mm-hmm. that on any given day you get three different messages between war and peace and somewhere in between. And so you don't actually know mm-hmm. where that's going to go. And if that is a key driver of the worst of the inflation, there is continuing underlying inflation as well. But the ups and downs of that conversation are really bleeding into this non-committal stance from the Fed chair. And maybe he is just trying to avoid creating ire from the person who appointed him right off the bat, and that's why he's staying
2: right.
3: non-committal right now. But the rest of the committee is going to have to come together and make a decision about whether they have credibility and resolve in this case.
2: Well, what do you think, Catherine? Because, yeah, Chairman Warsh keeps saying he's serious about getting inflation back to 2%. How do you square that messaging with the Fed holding rates steady again?
4: I think that's really the challenge here. The chair was asked a couple of times by reporters during the press conference, if you are so laser focused on getting inflation under control, can you explain why you haven't raised rates yet? Because Warsh, of course, had been very critical of the Fed under his predecessor's leadership for acting too late. And Warsh, you know, couldn't really answer or didn't or chose not to answer. One thing that's a little bit unclear to me is, you know, Warsh has said that he really admires the late chair Alan Greenspan. And Alan Greenspan was often deliberately opaque. I mean, he was quoted, I'm going to bungle the quote, but he's quoted as saying repeatedly some version of, if you think you've understood me, you've misunderstood. That he was trying to be deliberately ambiguous and difficult to read. And it's a little bit, I have trouble parsing whether Warsh is deliberately cultivating some sort of opacity here or if he thinks he's being clearer than he is. Certainly the markets responded to that press conference by not necessarily believing that the Fed is going to do whatever it takes to quote another Fed chair, to get inflation under control in the near term. And that's why you saw yesterday long-term yields go up, and then today kind of across the yield curve, interest rates go up.
2: Right. Well, Warsh wants the Fed to say less and listen more to what markets are telling it, but then the markets are trying to read the Fed too. So how does that not turn into one big feedback loop, Sudeep?
3: That is the problem, and markets are very clearly sending a message that they want the central bank to indicate resolve about inflation, and that's why we've got yields on the 30-year and at almost two-decade highs now. This is going to be a problem that will become, as you say, a feedback loop with mortgage rates ticking up. That's going to depress the housing market even more. It's going to cause all sorts of other problems for the Fed. This hasn't necessarily bled into consumer spending yet. There are obviously lots of problems with gas prices that could do that. But if the markets feel like the Fed chair, chairman, and the committee are not going to take this seriously, then they will force their hand. And bond yields going up this much, borrowing costs going up this much, is going to mean a stock market that falls. That will create the consumer spending problem over time along with it. So you've got to, at some point, realize you have to take this head on if inflation stays this firm.
2: So consumer sentiment ticked up this month, despite inflation, despite new tariffs, despite the ongoing conflict with Iran. Catherine, how do you make sense of that? Like, are people feeling better about the economy, or are we just getting used to living with all this uncertainty?
4: I think it's probably the latter. We did have a respite for a while in gas prices, so maybe it's partly that. I'd have to look at the actual survey dates, you know, because some of this is pretty sensitive to when the survey was fielded and what were the gas prices that day, and prices have gone down and they've been creeping back up again. So I think it's partly some relief there. It's partly, just getting kind of inured to the volatility. People still don't feel great about the economy, but maybe they're getting a little bit worn down in how shocked they feel by some of the volatility that's, you know, as Sudeep pointed out, related to the war, related to tariffs. I mean, we haven't even mentioned the fact that tariffs are also feeding into inflation, or, you know, at least one-time price increases. And Trump put in place a new round of tariffs relatively recently to replace an old round of tariffs that was expiring, which replaced a previous round of tariffs that the Supreme Court struck down. And, you know, a little over a year ago, that was a huge event when Trump put in place his Liberation Day tariffs, right? And now we're basically reconstructing that tariff wall, and it gets lost in the news cycle. And I think that that tells you a little bit about, again, how worn down consumers and just the general public are by this just kind of constant barrage of erratic policy changes. And, you know, maybe at some point, like, what seemed really shocking a year ago is less shocking today. But certainly I would not say that the consumer sentiment numbers are great. They continue to be pretty dour.
2: Sure. Yeah. Adapting to a new normal. Last question, Sudeep. We got GDP this week, too. The economy grew at 1.5% pace. Not bad. Not amazing. But it seems like AI was doing a lot of that work. How much are we relying on the AI build out to keep this economy growing?
3: Yeah, that's been the question for quite some time of how long can this go? There's obviously just a huge amount of spending from Silicon Valley, and that will probably continue for some time. There are lots of threats from other models overseas, Chinese models. We kind of got a shock in the stock market in the last week or two of whether this could be ending, but that is going to be, I think, the enduring question for some time is, can we be propped up for years from this, and when does the music stop? It doesn't look like it's stopping anytime immediately, but it could be.
2: Sudeep Reddy with MS Now and Catherine Rampell with The Bulwark. Thanks, you two. Have a good weekend.
3: Thanks, Rima.
4: Thanks, Rima.
2: Wall Street Today, greens across the board. We'll have the details when we do the numbers.

0: As the finale to a big week of economic data, we got one more number today. The Employment Cost Index from the Bureau of Labor Statistics. In other words, what it costs employers to pay their workers. And it shows that this spring, the cost of employee benefits was up 3.8% from a year earlier. That's a faster rate of growth than wages, which were up only 3.2%. One thing that's pushing up those benefit costs? What employers are forking over for health insurance. Marketplace's Stephanie Hughes looked into it.
1: Health insurance costs for employers have been growing at a rate we haven't really seen since 2005.
2: So then that makes you, of course, want to say, well, why is this going on?
1: Erica Groshen is a former commissioner of the U.S. Bureau of Labor Statistics. She's now with Cornell. And she says there are a bunch of reasons why. One is there's been a lot of innovation in healthcare.
2: And we have new drugs, and new drugs tend to be more expensive than old drugs.
1: Think GLP-1 inhibitors, new treatments for cancer. Groshen says these drugs could make workers healthier in the long term, but right now they're driving insurance costs up. Another factor, rising wages for people who work in healthcare.
2: Some of this is due to actually declining immigration because we get a lot of nurses, health aides, and doctors from overseas.
1: Also, we have an aging workforce, and older people generally use more healthcare. So what's a cost-addled employer to do? Groshen says some might hold off on hiring to keep costs down. Others could choose to raise prices.
2: Well, you know, that this is a reason why we might have to increase the cost for our goods and services, whatever we're selling.
1: Or the bad news might be for the workers. Economist Guy Berger is with the Burning Glass Institute.
3: You know, your boss will tell you, sorry, your raise is not as big as it would have been because I had to channel more of that money that I pay you over to rising health insurance costs.
1: A survey from the benefits consulting firm Mercer shows that last year, on average, paying for health insurance cost employers about $17,500 for each worker on a company-sponsored plan. Suneet Patel is chief actuary for U.S. Health with Mercer.
4: Healthcare costs are the biggest component of benefits for most companies.
1: He says some employers are trying to nudge workers towards certain providers to save on those costs.
4: It could be that the provider directory you see is going to prioritize those physicians, hospitals that they think are better quality and lower cost.
1: Or offer a better deal for a particular provider.
4: You can go to Dr. A, who has a $20 copay, or Dr. B, who has a $50 copay.
1: Either way, Patel expects these high healthcare costs to stick around until at least next year. I'm Stephanie Hughes from Marketplace.
0: By the way, if you want more stories like this about the complicated ways work and money shape our lives, check out the Marketplace podcast that I host. It's called This is Uncomfortable. You can find it wherever you get your podcasts.

0: on and looking at emails. But I think through it all, I am finding that I still have some energy and some desire to do some kind of creative work. Through the years, I've had people mention to me or suggest that I should, in fact, consider mentoring or consulting. And that kind of stuck in my mind. My daughter-in-law had wanted to pursue a new opportunity. We started talking, and she asked if I would mentor her, and I agreed to do so. The name of the store is Woodson's Toy and Baby, and it will be opening on Main Street in Belmont, North Carolina. We don't want to pinpoint a date. We're hoping to open the end of August. From the minute she signed the lease, she has been out buying shelving. We're also working with the reps, and they're helping us to know what has been new in the last couple of years. And we are staying up till all hours of the night to make this process happen. So we're a little exhausted, we're a little stressed, but it is in fact coming together. In some cases, I'm having to step back and say, you know, I think you should buy the purple, and she wants to buy the green, and, you know, having to allow her to make her own decisions and learn. That's a little hard for me because I am used to taking control and doing what I do best. And, you know, she's going to do it differently, but it is fun being in back into it, back into the business. I think the part of it that I really am liking the most is seeing some of the reps whom I haven't seen in several years, the relationships. That's always been a big part for me. I am not taking any money. It's not really what I wanted to do in this particular case. This is part of my family, and I'm doing it because I care about them. And I'm also, you know, it's a great practice endeavor for me if, in fact, this is something that I'd like to do in the future.
1: Irene Kesselman helping her daughter-in-law open a new store in Belmont, North Carolina.

0: coming up.
1: And yeah, maybe you get Tom Cruise to stay in your place and money's not a thing.
0: That would be nice. But first, let's do the numbers. The Dow Jones added 276 points, 0.5%, to finish at 52,485. The Nasdaq gained 251 points, 1%, to close at 25,373. And the S&P 500 picked up 52 points, 0.7%, ending at 7,489. For the week, the Dow was up 1%, the Nasdaq improved 1.6%, and the S&P 500 also increased 1%. Oil prices ticked up again as reports that some tankers were forced to turn around in the Strait of Hormuz. Brent crude crested $90 a barrel today, while U.S. West Texas Intermediate hovered around $84 a barrel. Meanwhile, Amazon reported its biggest revenue growth in over 4 years late yesterday. Investors reacted accordingly, sending Amazon.com soaring 15.3%. In contrast, Apple said supply constraints from the AI boom will hurt its growth. Apple withered 7.3%. Bonds fell. The yield on the 10-year T-note rose 4.71%. 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
3: 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He died Wednesday.

0: day in a motorcycle crash. 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
4: This is Marketplace. I'm Rima Khreis. The future of driving may not involve much driving at all. This week, the Department of Transportation gave Amazon's autonomous vehicle company the green light to roll out several thousand of its cars over the next few years. Now, the administration says it's working on safety standards for self-driving cars, which can look pretty different from what we're used to. Like, they don't have steering wheels or brake pedals or really any controls for humans. This move from the DOT could mean we'll see a lot more robot cars in the coming years. But as Marketplace's Henry Epp reports, there are still plenty of speed bumps ahead.
5: Amazon's self-driving car brand called Zoox, Z-O-O-X, is already going for test drives in Las Vegas and San Francisco. It's basically a shiny box on wheels, four passenger seats, no steering wheel, and a robot voice that talks to you when you get in.
6: Welcome to Zoox. Use the touchscreen to close the doors. And please buckle up.
5: Zoox cars are pretty different from most of the self-driving cars on the road right now, like Waymo, says Jeff Farah, CEO of the Autonomous Vehicle Industry Association.
7: For the most part, when you're getting into a robo-taxi right now, you have a vehicle that looks very much like a vehicle that you could buy yourself.
5: But that could change now that the feds have allowed Zoox to roll out up to 2,500 of its vehicles annually in the next 2 years and begin charging for rides. And new federal safety standards now in development could allow for a lot more cars like this. Sam Abouel-Samad at the market research firm Telemetry says those standards should set minimum requirements for what a self-driving car can do, just like we require for human drivers.
8: When humans go into a DMV and want to get a driver's license, first thing you have to do is take an eye exam and take a written test and prove that you understand the basic rules of the road.
5: Once autonomous car companies know what's required of them, that could give the industry a clearer path to growth. But it faces other hurdles, says Missy Cummings at George Mason University. For one,
9: there is no such thing as a self-driving car. All of these vehicles require extensive human supervision.
5: Just not in the cars. Teams of people, in some cases overseas, are monitoring these cars remotely and stepping in when they run into trouble. And that's expensive.
9: It's still not clear whether one self-driving car with one passenger and a remote operator supervising it is really going to scale in terms of cost.
5: Another big hurdle, driving in bad weather, says Sam Abouel-Samad at Telemetry. Autonomous vehicles aren't very good at it.
8: If you look at where these things have been deployed so far, most of them have been deployed in warm weather environments.
5: Like California, Texas, Nevada. To really grow, he says, self-driving cars are going to have to get better at driving in places with snow, rain, and fog. I'm Henry Epp for Marketplace.

0: It's going to be a busy weekend at the movies. Odyssey, yes, but also the newest Spider-Man movie already made a record-breaking $72 million in previews. Those are obviously major studio productions with massive budgets. But smaller independent films often get their first real spotlight at Sundance. And come January, the Sundance Film Festival is leaving its longtime home in Park City, Utah, and moving to Boulder, Colorado. Sundance is no small operation. So the question is, where are all those actors, directors, and executives going to stay? Marketplace's Lee Patterson reports on how Boulder is trying to make room for Sundance.
1: Dan Andrews' four-bedroom home is on a quiet street in North Boulder.
2: Hi, Dan.
3: Hey.
2: Yeah.
3: Hi, I'm Dan.
2: How are you?
1: When Andrews heard the city had created a special short-term rental license for the film festival, he applied immediately.
3: We were pretty intrigued right away.
1: Andrews thought he and his wife could go out of town and make some money, maybe cover their mortgage for a few months.
3: And it wasn't until we started learning more than we were like, this may not be for us, actually.
1: That's because renting out his home would take some work, starting with his office.
3: Which is quite a command station here.
2: Lots of screens.
3: Lots of screens, lots of hardware and equipment.
1: Andrews, who is an AI engineer, says he would need to move out all of this gear and then buy bedroom furniture for the space. Plus, he would need to hire a property manager to oversee the rental while they're away.
3: For us, it was really a question of, well, how many days could we actually rent it out for and at what price?
1: These are some of the questions homeowners are considering in deciding whether or not to rent. Right now, the city has around 1,400 active licenses for festival rentals and short-term rentals. But Boulder's Sundance rental market is brand new, so neither inventory nor pricing is established.
4: I think the first thing is it's okay to make money.
1: Caleb Dickinson is with Fox Property Management, which is partnering with Boulder on festival housing.
4: It is okay to make money when you're inconveniencing yourself and you're giving a great asset to someone else.
1: Pricing will vary, of course, depending on size, location, and level of luxury.
4: And yeah, maybe you get Tom Cruise to stay in your place and money's not a thing, but maybe you get a first-time director with an independent film who's never made much money wanting to stay in your home.
1: The City of Boulder's pricing guide suggests a high-end, walkable, four-bedroom house should go for around $15,000 for the 11-day festival. Some properties are listed on Airbnb for much more.
4: The reason to price it accurately is so that people keep coming back, honestly. This is hopefully a 10-year event. And if we get this really wrong, it won't be a 10-year event.
1: Jill Grano, a Boulder realtor who helped start the state's festival lodging effort, points out that it's early. She says Airbnb data from the World Cup, for example, showed most housing didn't come online until a few months prior.
5: And I think that we're going to see a lot of that.
1: Plus, the number of short-term rental licenses is going up.
5: All of the numbers are actually starting to point in a good direction, a place that we weren't in a couple months ago.
3: We grow vegetables. We love it. It's very hot out today.
1: North Boulder homeowner Dan Andrews says his family will decide whether or not to rent by the end of the summer. He would love to see some sort of incentive from the city, a rebate or tax break.
3: Because I'm already picturing all the work I'm going to have to do to, like, get all my stuff from upstairs down to the basement. I would hopefully be able to hire somebody to help, but that's not free.
1: Andrew says he may just sit out this first year to see how the rental market develops. In Boulder, I'm Lee Patterson for Marketplace.
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0: This final note on the way out today. New York is suing Kalshi. That's, of course, one of the country's biggest prediction market operators, where people can put money on everything from elections to sports. Essentially, New York argues that Kalshi is running an illegal gambling operation and wants to keep it out of the state unless it gets a gambling license. Kalshi's defense is that their markets are more Wall Street than Las Vegas. Needless to say, a whole lot of money is riding on this, and New York is not the first state to push back. Because at the heart of all these fights is a question regulators and courts are still wrestling with. What's the difference between trading on the future and just plain old gambling? Our theme music was composed by BJ Lederman. Marketplace's executive producer is Nancy Fregali. Joanne Griffith is the chief content officer. Neil Scarborough is the vice president and general manager. And I'm Rima Reis. All right, everyone, have a great weekend. We'll be back on Monday.

0: This is Wisconsin Public Radio. Good evening. I'm Brady Carlson. It's 6:59. Just ahead at 7 o'clock, it's Wisconsin Today. And stay with us at 8 o'clock for fresh air. All that and more is coming up.
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1: Many people from Haiti in the United States under the Temporary Protected Status Program lost their work permits at the start of the week. We'll find out what that means for the hundreds of Haitians here in the state. It's Wisconsin Today. I'm Rob Ferret. Also today, a candidate debate and the latest polling numbers as the race for governor heads toward primary election day. Get the latest from the team at Inside Wisconsin Politics. And a summer camp in Maquonago celebrates 130 years. And just like the 1800s, it's still screen-free.
2: We always like to make sure that we provide an experience that makes them say, wow, that was so fun. 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

0: Live from NPR News in Washington, I'm Ryland Barton. FIFA is abandoning a controversial plan to sell stakes of the World Cup to private investors after opposition from European countries. The private investors included a firm run by Joshua Kushner, brother of President Trump's son-in-law. It's a stunning defeat for FIFA President Gianni Infantino, a Trump ally, just weeks after the lucrative Men's World Cup. Some EU countries are calling for Spain's borders to be closed as the country tries to deal with an influx of tens of thousands of migrants from Morocco. Terry Schultz reports the EU Commission chief calls the situation unacceptable.
1: Spanish authorities say they've turned back roughly half the people who arrived in the tiny Spanish town of Ceuta by land or sea from Morocco. European Commission chief Ursula von der Leyen says she's assigned officials to help Spain manage the situation, insisting the crossings must stop immediately and that smuggling networks must be dismantled. She underscores that people entering the bloc must be returned quickly. Several EU governments have called for the suspension of Spanish participation in the passport-free Schengen system so that the migrants cannot travel on into other countries. The Italian government says it's temporarily closed its air and sea borders with Spain, and France announced it will step up controls at the Spanish border. For NPR News, I'm Terry Schultz in Brussels.
0: Major oil companies reported massive profits while fighting between Iran and the U.S. drove up the price of oil. ExxonMobil and Chevron both more than doubled their profits in the second quarter. Some lawmakers have proposed taxing oil producers for war-related windfalls, as NPR's Camilla Domonoske reports.
2: We've seen Democrats in Congress and some leaders in Europe call for windfall taxes on oil. These are special taxes on unusually high profits. The logic being that, you know, these companies didn't make so much money by innovating. That was because of this geopolitical crisis that was outside of their control that made the thing they sell a lot more valuable, right? Europe had a windfall tax after prices spiked back when Russia launched the full-scale invasion of Ukraine. Unsurprisingly, this is something that oil companies oppose.
0: NPR's Camilla Domonoske reporting. New York is suing the prediction market company Kalshi, calling it an illegal gambling operation. As NPR's Bobby Allen reports, the Trump administration is backing the controversial industry.
3: New York Attorney General Letitia James's lawsuit seeks to have the country's biggest prediction market company banned. The suit is also asking a court to force Kalshi to forfeit all of its billions of dollars in profits to the state. It's the latest legal showdown between states and the prediction market industry led by Polymarket and Kalshi. 44 states recently wrote the Trump administration asking that the booming companies be regulated like any other gambling operation. But the industry has the support of the White House, which argues the federal government should oversee the sector. In New York, legal online gambling is subject to a 51% tax rate. Kalshi, as a prediction market company, avoids that altogether. Bobby Allen, NPR News.
0: This is NPR. Hungary's only nuclear power plant is shutting down for the